0: Brulette says her husband David told her he was the officer who fatally shot Juan Sebastian Duran Guerrero. She says he called her asking to vouch for his character.
1: I said, "Why did you do it? Did you do it?" And he said, "Yes, it was me. Yes, I was involved, but it was justified."
0: She told him she wouldn't lie for him, not after suffering abuse at his hands, she says.
1: He hit me, choked me, and there was an incident where we had been fighting and I walked away and I got in the shower and he comes in with a gun and points it at me and tells me that he's going to blow my brains all over the bathtub.
0: NPR reached out to David Brulette, but he did not return those calls. DHS is not confirming or denying the identity of the shooter, but in a statement says the officer involved has, quote, nearly a decade of federal law enforcement experience. Vanessa Romo, NPR News.
2: Rain is easing in Texas Hill Country, where more than 2 feet of precipitation fell this week in some areas. But weather forecasters are warning that rivers could still crest this weekend. Governor Greg Abbott says local rivers will be fast moving and dangerous.
3: Even if rain is not falling, because of the flow of water downstream, residents and leaders need to understand the rivers will still rise and still pose life-threatening danger.
2: Abbott declared a major disaster in several Texas counties. At least 2 people have died. The governor says rescue efforts are continuing and the cleanup has started. U.S. strikes targeting an Iranian control tower for the third time, according to Iranian state media. The U.S. and Iran have traded fire for almost a week. NPR's Hadil Al-Shalchi reports.
4: Iranian state media said the maritime control tower at Shahid Kalontari port in Chobahar was targeted for the third time in an attack by U.S. fighter aircraft. It said that the tower was completely destroyed, while the equipment and operational infrastructure was not. The U.S. said it targeted 6 bridges in a southern Iranian province along the Strait of Hormuz and electrical installations. Iran responded with its own strikes targeting U.S. bases in the Gulf and Jordan. Kuwaiti officials said an Iranian strike hit a power and desalination plant, causing a fire that was quickly contained. Kuwait depends on desalination for its drinking water. Hadil Al-Shalchi, NPR News, Istanbul.
2: Oil prices hit their highest level in a month today as hostilities between the U.S. and Iran have ramped up, affecting shipping traffic in the Strait of Hormuz. The price of Brent crude climbed more than 4.5% to settle above $88 a barrel. Stocks fell today and Wall Street posted a weekly decline. This is NPR News in Washington. The World Cup is debuting a new feature at its final game Sunday. There will be a halftime show featuring superstar artists from 6 continents, including BTS, Madonna, and Shakira. NPR's Anastasia Siolkis has more.
5: The halftime show is meant to have very wide appeal. It will also feature Justin Bieber, Burna Boy, Gustavo Dudamel, and Coldplay. This show will also include a handful of social media viral stars, including the Ugandan dance group Ghetto Kids and a school group from Staten Island, the PS22 Chorus. FIFA seems to be taking a valuable page out of the NFL's playbook. Whether or not you care about the game, you may be tempted to check out the halftime show. FIFA is expecting huge viewership numbers worldwide for the Spain versus Argentina game, saying World Cup content has already logged well over 20 billion video views globally. Anastasia Tsilikas, NPR News, New York.
2: Major League Baseball is restricting how iPads are used in the dugout to prevent coaches from using AI's help in making game time decisions. The league-issued iPads are still allowed, but there's now a strict list of what data and apps are permitted and which ones are not. The first Irish woman to win an Academy Award for acting has died. Brenda Fricker was 81 years old. She won Best Supporting Actress for her role in the 1989 biographical film My Left Foot, in which she portrayed the determined mother of Christy Brown, an Irish writer and painter born with cerebral palsy. She also appeared in Home Alone 2 as a woman who lived among pigeons in Central Park. This is NPR News.
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8: 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It's amazing how many Africans are in Belgium.
7: I'm Tom Papa, filling in for Peter Sagal. 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
10: This is Charlotte Talks. I'm Mike Collins. On the local news roundup, first, area municipalities were unified in their opposition to the I-77 toll lanes.
11: The Mecklenburg County statement is clear that our original vote was no.
10: But sentiment is shifting as calls come to reconsider, and so Mecklenburg County will do just that.
11: This will come back on the agenda in September for a vote.
10: Why the sands are shifting, we'll talk about that. Teen takeovers are raising concerns, with CMPD Chief Estella Patterson recommending a change in curfews for those under 18.
12: If we don't get a handle on this, the consequences may become fatal.
10: City Council is considering that change. CMS Superintendent Crystal Hill remains under investigation for unknown reasons. What is known is that she may get a raise while she is on paid leave. And cyclospora is spreading around the country. It's here in North Carolina with over 300 known cases. Here to fill us in on those stories and more is Ashley Fay, managing editor of the Charlotte Ledger. Mary C. Curtis joins us. She is a columnist for RollCall.com and host of their Equal Time podcast. And Eric Spanberg is managing editor of the Charlotte Business Journal. Welcome to you all. Good morning.
13: Good morning.
14: Morning.
10: Okay, let's go. It looked like I-77 toll lanes from uptown to South Carolina were a done deal. The planning had been done, but then the public saw the plan. They didn't like it, so in May, the plan was killed. Then the threats began, and now it seems we may be on a different path toward a different decision. First, talk about how we got here, Eric. It's highly unusual for a project like this to be killed after it's been designed. How were citizens able to change the minds of policymakers in these various municipalities that make up the Charlotte Regional Transportation Planning Organization?
13: Well, the biggest change for politicians who ultimately killed this came in the form of a backlash that started in the fall when the initial designs of the I-77 toll lanes were first released. This has been talked about for 20 years, but the first designs did not come out until late last year. That backlash then led to the CRTPO. There are all kinds of horrible acronyms when we talk about transportation. This regional transportation body voted in May to kill the project, as you said. Okay, but what do we do next?
10: But they're very that's unusual.
13: That's very unusual. Yes.
10: Most of the time, developers and planners win. Why didn't they win this time? What was it about the pushback?
13: I think the pushback, particularly from the Black Political Caucus, who took a very strong stance with members of City Council, a litmus test, and you have a lot of members of council who are looking at a mayoral run in 2027. I think that had a big impact, and I think that the neighborhood groups on the west side were very effective in their tactics in turning out to council meetings and really making clear how opposed to this they were. And the third factor, Mike, I would cite is that NCDOT, the Department of Transportation, was quite clumsy in its response and in building trust with the neighborhood groups.
10: But if it were just Charlotte making this decision, it would be understandable that the West Side would have such heft in this decision. But it's 27 members representing Matthews, Mint Hill, Huntersville, Davidson, Cornelius, and Monroe, among others. A two-thirds vote by the CRTPO, I can't talk this morning, I'm sorry, killed the $4.3 billion project. But that may not be the end of this, because almost immediately we were warned that we, these municipalities that said no, may have to pay back the money already spent on design, something between $60 and $64 million. I keep seeing different figures. And then Mecklenburg Iredell State Senator Vicki Sawyer found a way to include that in the recently passed budget bill. Ashley, is that what is driving this? Is that really the crux of this reversal, this potential reversal?
14: I would say yes. I mean, already the councils in Cornelius and Monroe have voted to reverse their opposition to the I-77 toll lanes. And of course, at the CARTPO meeting this week, we know that this is going to come up again in September at their meeting. I think it's September 23rd. I do think this is the main driving factor for the vote to come up. And I think the big factor here is how Charlotte City Council, whether or not they change their stance on it, because of course they carry 42% of the vote on CARTPO. So I think there's a, you know, there's a 90-day deadline here that was given in the budget bill. So I think that puts us to about October 5th, early October, for the CARTPO to make a decision on this.
10: CARTPO is the other acronym for CRTPO, the Charlotte Regional Transportation Planning Organization. But Cornelius and Monroe, I believe I'm correct in saying this, pulled out. They reversed their decision before the budget bill passed. Why?
13: Because they were worried about that budget bill passing and being partly responsible for repaying the money. And Mike, we could drag this out forever. We won't. But there is a major dispute about whether this is constitutional for the state to impose this type of penalty or repayment, and also whether the $60 million or $64 million figure is accurate and what the share is of each community. So there are endless threads to this story if it is not reversed.
10: There's also other things other than paying back the $60 million that's at risk here. I understand that $600 million in state funding may be at risk, as well as the funding of other unrelated projects. Is that correct?
13: That's correct. The $600 million was approved to help pay for the $4.3 billion project. The rest of it would be paid for by private developers who would recoup the money through charging tolls to commuters. So if that goes away, the $600 million instantly disappears, as does that $100 million bonus that comes with approving a toll road.
10: So the language in the bill that threatens to make us pay this money back gives CRTPO, CARTPO members 90 days to reverse course to avoid having to repay these upfront expenses. But there is a question, as you say, whether this is constitutional, whether it's legal. And Governor Josh Stein is in charge of the North Carolina Department of Transportation. Some believe he could stop any moves they might be making to get the money back. So why aren't area municipalities willing to wait to see what happens?
13: I think that when you look at smaller governments in particular, the money, the ratio of that money comparatively, it's big enough that it scares them to a much greater degree than, let's say, Charlotte has to pay back $40 million out of a $4 billion budget's not that much.
10: I mentioned all these municipalities that are part of this CRTPO: Matthews, Mid-Hill, Huntersville, Davidson, Cornelius, Monroe, Charlotte, of course, and Mecklenburg County is also a member. Commissioner Arthur Griffin was clear about the county's position being no until it isn't.
11: Mecklenburg County's statement is clear that our original vote was no, and it remains the same at this point until such time there's additional information that would cause that board to change. So certainly we'll bring that back to the board, and what your information is tonight is that this will come back on the agenda in September for a vote.
10: So is a similar vote scheduled in Charlotte or in Cornelius or Davidson or Huntersville?
13: Well, the first two that you mentioned have already voted. Those town councils have voted and directed their representatives to say, we don't want to do this.
10: Okay.
13: Council and Mecklenburg County, it looks pretty likely that they will have a vote or some kind of extended conversation before that September 23rd meeting. Although Mecklenburg County really doesn't matter. They only have three votes. This is all about Charlotte City Council and what Ed Riggs ultimately decides to vote in
10: September. Ed Riggs has said he's not only is he on city council, he's a member of the CRTPO, and he says he will vote the way city council tells him to vote. But as you pointed out, Ashley, Charlotte has 42%. Their vote is weighted. They have 42% of the votes on this organization. So ultimately, we would be paying the most if we have to pay anything. Will we also ultimately be the decision maker in this?
14: I mean, I would say yes. And I think it's a very interesting time, just given Eric's point earlier. There's so much pressure from the Black political caucus of Mecklenburg County, Charlotte-Mecklenburg, as far as who they're going to support in the mayoral race. And they have come out very much against the toll lanes. And in fact, the whole reason why this rescission started was, I think, because of that. But then the Charlotte Regional Business Alliance has been kind of on the other side, saying we need to get these toll lanes through and we need this project to go forth. So I'll be very interested to see kind of how these council conversations go and if there is a change of heart.
10: What has our new mayor had to say about this?
13: Well, that's what I was about to say. It's going to be really intriguing to learn how the new mayor, Rob Harrington, feels about it, because we've all asked him, and he has, in a very legalistic, careful way, said that it's an important issue. Everyone needs to speak and have input in this, and to be determined how he really feels about it.
15: Welcome to the job, Mayor Harris.
10: Yep.
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1: Neighborhoods along the way on the first half of it. So I guess that's one that's in the eye of the beholder.
2: Wow. Okay, well, stay tuned because the votes are coming. Quick and fast and furious. We spent an hour yesterday talking about a phenomenon that is happening all over the country, teen takeovers, where hundreds, even thousands of young people under the age of 18 converge on a particular area at a particular time. Sometimes these gatherings are peaceful, just fun events. Other times they have erupted into violence, gunfire, and the destruction of property.
3: While teens gathering on its face isn't or should not be an issue, what happens is that these teen takeovers frequently result in disorderly conduct, public affrays, assaults, impeding traffic if they go into the streets, or other violent crimes.
2: CMPD Deputy Chief Jacqueline Brierley at this week's meeting of Charlotte City Council's Safety Committee, where this was discussed. How many of these events has Charlotte proper and the surrounding area experienced in the last 12 months? Do we know? Is there a count?
4: I don't know about a count, but there's been several high-profile ones. Romare Bearden Park in June. Camp North End has seen a couple. Birkdale Village, that one kind of made headlines earlier this year. I guess it just depends on the scope that we're talking about here. But there was one on I-77, I think, maybe late last year or early this year. I can think of at least half a dozen that really were kind of higher profile, but maybe there were more as well.
2: And how many of them have involved violence, property destruction, or gunfire?
4: That's a good question. The only one I know for sure, Robert Bearden, I think there was 2 dozen arrests and there was a firearm
5: seized, right?
4: Confiscation of a firearm. Yeah. And I think 13 parents were cited in that, but I don't think these are all exactly the same. I think some of the concern is just it disrupts traffic. In other places, it has gotten violent. There's been some teen takeovers in Raleigh that have gotten violent. So maybe the concern is more, could these escalate?
2: Yeah, there was a teen takeover in Raleigh in which 5,000 to 8,000 young people gathered at one time and within a one-block area. And in just a couple of hours, there were 3 shootings. It is the possibility of violence that concerns CMPD Chief Estella Patterson, and that is why she proposed a change in Charlotte's Youth Protection Ordinance. It already calls for curfews for those under 15 after 11 p.m., and Patterson wants that changed.
6: I firmly believe that a change in the curfew time will help keep our youth safe and will add to the successes that we have seen in working with our youth population.
2: So I have 15 seconds. What is she proposing?
1: 9 p.m. curfew instead of the 10 and 11 p.m. curfews that exist for various ages of children.
2: Okay,
7: we're going to come 18, back.
1: Right? Under 18.
2: We're going to come back and talk about. We're going to come back and talk about why that seems to be the way to go, if it is in fact the way to go, and more in just a moment. It's Charlotte Talks and the local news roundup on WFAE.
8: 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I'm Della Friedman. Monday on Charlotte Talks, possible changes to both the federal and state levels may wipe out the state's hemp industry. We take a closer look Monday morning at 9.
9: I'm calling to ask about the meaning and origin of honorary degrees.
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0: WFHE. I'm Mike Collins. It's the local news roundup. Ashley Fahey joins us. She's managing editor of the Charlotte Ledger. Mary C. Curtis is a columnist for RollCall.com, host of their Equal Time podcast. And Eric Spanberg is managing editor of the Charlotte Business Journal. We were talking about the call for changing the age of curfews by CMPD Chief Estella Patterson. Right now, the curfew is for ages 13 to 15, and I believe the time is 11 p.m. to 6 a.m., and Patterson believes raising the age to 18 will make this easier to enforce. It's challenging now because younger teens, think about this, do not carry IDs that have their birth date or their age on them because they don't have driver's licenses. So right now, it will be difficult to arrest those who might be violating the current curfew, but not if you raise the age to 18.
1: When you have a crowd of 200-300, we're not going to be able to arrest everyone. But in that crowd, the majority are underage kind of thing. We're able to maybe make 10 arrests, juvenile arrests, and contact parents and such. But the majority of those individuals, we firmly believe, are in violation of the curfew.
0: But Deputy Chief Bradley says offenders would be given a warning before moving to tickets or arrests or citations.
2: And this is where we really enforce education and compliance prior to any type of enforcement taking place.
0: The chair of the City Council Safety Committee, Dante Anderson, says this is not about punishing young people. It is about protecting them. And Council's Dimple Ajmera echoed that sentiment.
3: This discussion is not about punishing our youth. It's to really make sure that we are educating first.
0: So what does that mean? How does this proposal educate anyone?
4: Well, it tells them not to be on the street.
5: Yeah. And stay out of trouble.
4: This brings up so many issues because people immediately said, well, you have kids that are home. You have many whose parents are working many jobs. It is very hot in the summer. Not everybody has a rec room or a computer or air conditioning, and kids want to be out there. And if you're going to have to supply things for them to do, and we see that so many federal programs that had midnight basketball and so forth have been eliminated. So they announced they're having these teen summer jams that will be places that the kids can go. Because, you know, now, particularly with social media, somebody says something going on, let's all go out there. And most of the kids just want to be out and with people and with friends. So you have to actually supply an alternative. And as I said, I think life circumstances, for many of the people who are saying, why aren't they home? Where are the parents? Well, people have different life circumstances. And you have the approach of someone like the mayor of Baltimore, my hometown, Brandon Scott, they've really early on identify people who are going to be maybe victims or perpetrators of crime and do interventions very early on to give them things to do, to give them jobs. So it seems simpler just to say, okay, 9 o'clock under 18, but it's a lot more complicated than that.
0: This free and easy summertime that young people can experience, because we all did when we were young, is why I want to bring James Farrell into this discussion. He's WFAE's education reporter. He'll be with us for this topic and a few others. Chief Patterson believes, James, that it is freedom from school, her words, that drives these takeovers. But the council's next meeting isn't until August the 10th, and by the time they discuss and vote on this, kids will be back in school. So do schools have a role that they can play in this in the interim?
6: Yeah, I think that's definitely kind of something that's a little out of sync with this, is that if that is the problem and kids being free from school is playing a role into this, then that kind of coming up close to the first day of school then kind of poses challenges with that. But I absolutely think schools play a huge role in this. I think we've seen time and time again the way that schools function is more than just places of education and academics. They're kind of community centers. Kids rely on them for things like meals, for after school programs, like kind of like what Mary was talking about there, things to do that are outside of school. And during the summer, we don't have that kind of regularity, those kinds of places that are available to kids. Once we get into the school year, you feel this need for kind of these third places, places that aren't home or school, that kids can go to hang out and have fun, that doesn't become disruptive or dangerous like that.
0: Well, we talked about this yesterday. We did a whole hour on this yesterday, and one of our guests was Dr. Susan McCarter from the School of Social Work at UNC Charlotte, and she, too, stressed the need for third places. We all have that need. For adults, it's home, that's first place, work is second, someplace else, a coffee shop, a shopping mall, a bar is, for adults, their third place. For kids, School is second place. It's home, school, third place. It, can school be second and third?
6: I think in some cases it can be. When schools have robust after-school programming, sometimes there's not funding for that. That can create challenges. I think that a risk that we see when there's no third place is that a third place might become something like social media, where you can see these kinds of gatherings really build up and become something, you know, more dangerous. And to go back to schools for a second, I think for this generation of teens especially, these are kids that are coming out of the pandemic where they were on their phones, they were in front of screens, they were not learning in classrooms for a period of time, they weren't with and around their friends. So I think there's a higher demand too for this too. And I think that highlights the roles that schools can play in helping to give kids things to do and have them have FaceTime with each other and kind of eliminate the need for these kind of more crazy gatherings.
0: Mary.
4: And I think you also, I do think you have to pair it with the fact of, do the society want to commit to them? Do communities want to put in the investment? Because we've seen how schools have shrunken when it comes to things like sports activities, cultural activities, schools that have musical programs. And oftentimes, you know, legislators say, well, just teach them the basics. But these things are essential. And oftentimes these happen after school and they give the kids another interest. So we have to realize, how do we want to just go to the punishment end, or do we want to give them these third spaces and also these activities that will engage them? And that's also a part of their education.
7: And that was the quote, education. It's about education.
0: James.
6: Yeah, and then just to add to what Mary was saying there, too, I mean, whenever we see budget crunches, which happen a lot in North Carolina schools, it's those activities that are the first to go. Extracurricular activities, sports, music, things like that. So that contributes to that as well, I think.
0: I don't know that summertime is the only time that these things happen, because I believe, correct me if I'm wrong, the Birkdale Village incident was not in the summertime. It was chillier, or at least not summer. One of the third places that young people have used have been shopping malls. And more shopping malls are putting their own curfews in place because they don't want hordes of teenagers traipsing through their malls. Are there enough options? Are people talking about this? Are schools talking about this, James, of coming up with new and better ideas and things to do in the summertime?
6: I think, unfortunately for schools, a lot of times it's kind of more about how do we keep classrooms staffed with qualified teachers, that sometimes, because of the limited resources, that becomes the focus of the conversation. So I do think sometimes this conversation can get a little lost in terms of trying to find those activities. You know, I think obviously Mary touched on before the teen summer jams. I think that that's kind of an interesting alternative. Is there a way that we can do more of that, create things like that, partnerships with schools? You know, I think that conversation still has to be had much more robustly, though.
0: James, stick around, because I'm going to bring you back into this conversation when we talk about some other school-related activities. But this call for changing our curfew policy was just a portion of CMPD's mid-year safety report, in which police say crime is down in multiple categories across the city. The only thing edging higher was homicides. What else do we know about that report, Eric?
7: Yeah, there were there was a lot of good news, as you said. Homicides up was the bad news. 40 through the first half of this year compared to 39 in 2025. But other than that, almost everything was down. I think 16% decrease in overall crime, 8% down in violent crime. And then you look at all the subcategories: assault, rape, robbery, property crime, residential burglary, commercial burglary, car thefts. All of those were down, many of them by double digits. And the police say it's a combination of a higher visibility, more presence, closer work with the community. And so they were very optimistic. And you've mentioned Chief Patterson a few times. Remember, she is, you know, pretty new on the job. Right. And she has earned glowing reviews, particularly in business circles. I hear all the time how happy people are with the way that she is approaching her job, and these numbers certainly add to that.
0: That was my next question, because Chief Patterson credits the improvements that we're talking about here this morning to proactive policing, increased officer visibility, and community partnerships. How many of those things were taking place before she got here, or are all of these because she is here? Something new that she's put into place?
7: Well, that's a good question. I, you know, we've talked about this over and over. There, the police are always talking about a higher visibility, working with, I mean, I think those are fundamentals of every police department across the country. I think that not covering the police department closely enough, I couldn't go policy by policy. Okay. I will say, I think that Chief Patterson clearly has made a difference in morale on the force. And I think she has definitely made a mark with confidence from the surrounding community. And I think those two things are very important.
0: So, Mary, as we all know, South Carolina Senator Lindsey Graham died unexpectedly last Saturday night. And this week, the state's governor, that state's governor, Henry McMaster, wasted no time in announcing his choice for the person to fill out Lindsey Graham's term. Senator Graham's sister, Darlene, she was also Donald Trump's choice. Is this more of an honorific, or does she bring qualifications with her to the Senate?
4: Well, I think this a lot was to honor Lindsey Graham. I don't believe she is going to run for his spot. I mean, there's already Republicans eyeing the run, including Lieutenant Governor Pamela Abbott and Representatives Nancy Mace. She's always there, Ralph Norman, Russell Fry. But this is someone, you know, when she was a teenager, she was adopted by Lindsey Graham when their parents died. She's been there every step of the way, very close. Donald Trump, as you said, weighed in because Lindsey Graham went from being a harsh critic to one of his greatest supporters. So he is really looking at this race. And I just think that, you know, everybody showed up and that this is a great honor for her. Yeah. But of course, he was going to run for re-election. So we're going to see next month a special election to try to get someone to replace him.
0: And do we know what her positions on issues are? Or can we assume that they are very similar, if not identical, to Senator Lindsey Graham?
4: I have not talked to her. I do not know her, and she's been in the background, but I do believe that she would be with her brother on pretty much everything because she is just devoted to him.
0: And, so she becomes she becomes South Carolina's first female senator.
4: Yes.
0: Has her appointment broken whatever glass ceiling there may or may not have been for women candidates in the Palmetto State? In other words, does her presence in the Senate now, whether she runs again or not, make it easier for somebody like Nancy Mace to run successfully on the GOP ticket, or for Annie Andrews to be successful on the Democratic side, because she is the Democratic nominee?
4: I'm not sure that she will be seen because of how she got the position as much of a trailblazer in the sense that she wasn't on the campaign trail, and nobody's going to really push against her or anything like that. They know she's pretty much a placeholder. But we will see. I think that the Democrat really starts from below in a very red state in South Carolina, but they'll use this because the Republican who runs is going to have a much shorter window to campaign. So we'll see what happens.
0: And we don't know for certain that she's a placeholder because we have seen instances where wives have taken over for their deceased husbands who are members of the Senate and then go on to have long careers in the United States Senate.
4: You are right there. Yes. Even we've seen that with mayors of Charlotte who say they weren't going to appoint it.
0: Yes, we are. Let me bring James Farrell back into our conversation. He's WFAE's education reporter. CMS Superintendent Dr. Crystal Hill remains on suspension with pay while the school board continues an investigation. We know nothing. We have known nothing about this investigation, at least up until this point. Do we know anything more this week than we did last week about why they are investigating her?
6: No, not officially, at least. We haven't heard any word as to the status of the investigation, the focus of the investigation. All we know is that same thing they said at the beginning, that it has something to do with, quote, administrative and operational oversight. It sounded like it was more general than maybe just one specific thing. It has been 1 month officially today since they placed her on leave, so we're still waiting. We were told at the time it would be several weeks, which really could mean anything. I was told by CMS yesterday that the board is expecting an update on the investigation in the next few weeks, but that's not anything specific. So, in short, no.
0: Crystal Hill has said that she was in the dark about this. Is she still?
6: She has not put out any comments since that last comment where she's still in the dark. So we don't know the status of what she knows and doesn't know at this point, but have not heard from her since that original comment.
0: So it came to light this week that while Crystal Hill is on suspension with pay, she is scheduled to get a raise in December, the school board, the very same one that is now investigating her, approved an extension to her contract, which called for her to receive that raise. From what to what? How much?
6: It's about a $22,000 increase, or 7%, from $318,000 to $340,000. And Mike, to your point, I think that's one of the things that has made this so interesting, is that we're just months away from the school board passing this raise. It's just months ago that they passed this raise and this contract extension, and now we're in the middle of this investigation where her job status is very much in question. So it's been a really interesting kind of whiplash that we've seen over the last school year.
0: As Eric will tell you, this is not the first time that this has happened at various different levels of Charlotte-Mecklenburg government. Why does this keep happening, where people are lauded and given raises and bonuses and contract extensions, and then 20 minutes later they're fired? Why is this happening?
7: No one has given, Mike, you're right. It happens over and over again. No one's given a good answer for this in any of these examples. Maybe we'll have history this time, this time, but we haven't heard it in the past.
0: So the terms of the contract call for the raise to become effective when the state approves the pay raise for teachers. Well, they just did that. So will this be retroactive to the December date on which your contract was extended?
6: Yes, I believe
0: because
6: it's retroactive.
0: Teacher raises are not retroactive.
6: That is true. Yeah, teacher, there is no back pay for teachers in this, but I do believe the contract was structured so that she would get back pay, I think, to December 1st, if I'm remembering correctly. So a few months of back pay there for sure.
0: So this is a large school system, and so running it is no small job. I don't want to minimize that in any way. And she will make in 2 months with this new raise what starting teachers make in a year. And as you pointed out, her raise amounts to 7%. How does that compare to the percentage of raises that the teachers will get when you add in the supplement?
6: Well, yeah, it depends on how long you've been working for. We know that the way that the state budget structured this pay scale is that newer teachers are seeing a bigger raise in their base pay of about 17%. Okay. And then more veteran teachers are seeing a more modest raise of about 5%. And of course, one of the big criticisms there is that those teachers don't see increases, step increases in the pay scale from year 15 to 25. So depending on where you are in the pay scale, that it kind of compares to Dr. Hill's raise in that way. If you're an earlier teacher, you're seeing a bigger raise percentage-wise, and versus if you're more veteran, you're seeing a smaller raise percentage-wise.
0: So I have 20 seconds left. This investigation, if it results in her being released, will she keep that extra money? Will the increase of that guarantee payout have any impact on what they have to pay her out if she leaves? I have 10 seconds.
6: I'm not sure off the top of my head. I'd have to look at the contract again. I don't know.
0: Okay. When we come back, we're going to switch our attention to schools in Gaston County. Stay with us at Charlotte Talks.
8: 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I'm Della Friedman.

0: This is Ira Glass with This American Life. In these divided times, one thing we can all agree on is love, right?
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0: Know who doesn't agree with that approach? 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Hot takes that you don't hear every day. 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
4: 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I'm Mike Collins. It's the local news roundup. Ashley Fahey is here, managing editor of the Charlotte Business Journal. Eric Spanberg, managing editor of the Charlotte, Ashley Fahey, managing editor of the Charlotte Ledger. Eric Spanberg, managing editor of the Charlotte Business Journal. All these managing editors floating around. Don't you have jobs? Mary Sue Curtis is a columnist for rollcall.com and host of their Equal Time podcast. And James Farrell is with us for a moment or two more. He is our education reporter here at WFAE. Over in Gaston County, James, their school system's money problems seem to be continuing. This week, Gaston County commissioners voted to provide an additional $5 million to the system. And that's just weeks after approving a flat budget to the system. Why did they revisit this funding decision?
5: Yeah, this has been a very interesting saga because they, like you mentioned, they passed this flat budget earlier this spring. But at the time, they had kind of made this promise that they were going to work with school leaders to try to find more funding. The school district had been very clear that they felt that the flat budget would not help them keep up their operations. They would need to do some layoffs. They've already done some layoffs. So there had been kind of these joint meetings between members of the county commission and members of the school board. These meetings at first were not open to the public. They allowed two members of the public in to watch a couple of the meetings. At some point, it was a very strange kind of situation where they were trying to come up with the needs for the school district and come to some sort of compromise about funding that they could provide. We know now that those meetings yielded what they called an $11.3 million wish list for the school, and the county commissioners ultimately decided to fund about $5 million of that, mostly focused on teacher salary supplements, the helping locally funded employees get the state raises, and also keeping one of their schools open, the WB Beam Intermediate School, which had been at threat of closing.
4: So Gaston County School Superintendent Morgan Houchard had warned that this flat budget that the county approved recently would have led to 75 job cuts. That would be on top of the 243 school-level positions and the 47 central office positions they cut in the last several years. How much of a role did that play in this decision to kick in more money?
5: Oh, I think it played a huge role. I mean, we also had this $10 million bailout that the county had to give in the middle of the year. There had been this unexpected budget shortfall, and the county gave $10 million more in the middle of the school year, in the middle of the budget cycle, in order to kind of shore up and make sure there weren't even more layoffs. So I think that played a big role. I think even a bigger role has been the resident pushback in Gaston County. Residents have been showing up big, pushing for more funding for schools, trying to make sure that teachers are not getting laid off or anything like that. I think that played a big role too. There was a lot of pressure to try to make sure schools were adequately funded. From what I'm seeing, I don't know that this $5 million is going to allay all of those concerns because it didn't meet that whole wish list that Gaston County schools had presented. But certainly I think it played a role in them doing anything more than what they had passed in the budget.
4: But commissioners say one thing it did was this teacher pay raise or pay match amounts to the largest supplement increase in Gaston County's history. It passed on a 4-3 vote. And Gaston County Vice Chair Bob Hovis says the county agrees that the school needs more schools need more money, but right now he's concerned about pulling too much money from the county fund balance to fill that need.
6: The question is how far we want to go in our savings account to manage the county properly so that we don't find ourselves in the situation, unintended as it was, that the school system found themselves.
4: So you have this situation last year where Gaston County had to give more money to schools in the mid-budget cycle. They pass a flat budget going forward. That's not enough. They vote again to give $5 million more. Why does this keep happening?
5: I think that if you speak to a lot of residents in Gaston County, there's an argument that Gaston County Schools has been historically underfunded. I don't have the numbers in front of me, but I think that it typically kind of lags behind its neighbors in terms of the local funding that goes toward it. So I think that has been part of it. But I also think that there's a broader conversation about state funding, too. And it's a problem. I mean, this whole spring, every budget cycle that we followed, it felt like there was tension, whether it was within the school board, whether it was between the school board and the county. We saw issues in Cabarrus County Schools, at CMS, obviously. And I think that all points to sort of the broader funding landscape for schools in North Carolina, where there has been this concern about a lack of state funding as well.
4: So staying in Gaston County for a moment, a former teacher allegedly fired over a comment that she posted on her personal Facebook page, which she believed was private, about Charlie Kirk's murder, is now suing the Gaston County school system. Among her demands, she wants to be reinstated to her job. What else is she seeking?
5: I believe she was looking for some monetary payout, too, but I don't remember that off the top of my head, Mike. I'm sorry.
4: What did she say about Charlie Kirk that got her in hot water?
5: Yeah, she made a comment on a post about Charlie Kirk that referenced that quote that went around after his death about gun violence and something along the lines of that, you expect a certain amount of gun violence in order for the price of having the Second Amendment right. And that went around and a lot of people made comments on that. And she made a comment that was to the effect of, "I can't believe people are mourning this person." She used a much less kind word than I did in the post. But that obviously then went viral, as many of these cases did at that time. This was a really divisive period where these kinds of comments were catching a lot of attention and a lot of national attention from Kirk supporters and critics and things like that. And it kind of just got swept up into all that. It was another example of that.
4: Mary.
7: We've seen a lot of these people sue and actually get a settlement. Whether they were academics or worked for certain companies, because many of them were fired or let go because of, now this person made a comment, but they basically quoted some of the things that Charlie Kirk had said about not just gun violence, but about women, about Black people, about a whole lot of things. So, a lot of folks who railed against cancel culture wanted to cancel them out pretty quickly. So we'll see what happens here in North Carolina, but we do know nationally that many people have gotten monetary settlements and some have even been reinstated.
4: People in broadcasting have known forever that you can't say certain things. You just can't on the air, whether you're a news person and you're supposed to keep your opinions to yourself or whether you're just a person on the radio doing a morning zoo show. There are some things that you can't say. And people who suddenly have access to essentially personal broadcasts through Facebook and Twitter and all these other social media platforms, I don't think really understand that. They think what they're saying is going over the backyard fence and it stops there, but it doesn't stop there. So, is this a free speech issue? Can you say anything you want on social media and be immune from any consequences at your job? Has that been decided anywhere?
7: Well, there's freedom of speech, which means you won't be constitutionally, won't be arrested for these things, but there's not freedom of speech without consequence. And so that's what should the consequences be? What should the limits be? We're still debating that because, like you say, it's a whole new world.
4: James.
5: And yeah, Mike, I think that the question that you're asking is the exact question that a lot of school districts and university systems were asking as this was playing out in real time. And this lawsuit is an example of that. But we saw that here at CMS, too. There was the Audrey Kell Spirit Rock. And this was kind of on the other side of the issue where a student painted a message that was more supportive of Charlie Kirk on the Spirit Rock and then was later disciplined for it. And then they sued and got a settlement. So clearly schools were acting a little, I think, maybe reactionary, trying to figure out what was going on as these comments were being made. And the backlash was coming swiftly. And, it's led to these kinds of more legal issues now that we're trying to parse out in the courts.
7: And schools James are totally Farrell. Different, particularly high schools, because, a lot of students said, well, what some students support, they're offensive to other students. So they have a whole different landscape.
4: James Farrell is WFAE's education reporter. Thank you for joining us this morning. I appreciate it, James.
5: Thanks, Mike.
4: You're welcome. North Carolina Senator Tom Tillis was very hard on former Attorney General Pam Bondi when she came before the committee prior to her being fired. He also seemed to have problems with her potential replacement, Todd Blanche, who is serving in that position at least temporarily. But when Blanche, the president's former personal criminal attorney, and there's a mouthful, came before that committee this week. Tillis moderated his tone, Mary. Why?
7: Oh, yes, he did. Well, you know, he is on the Judiciary Committee. If he votes not to send it forward, or if you're on John Cornyn of Texas, that Trump is also against and has kicked out of his primary, if either vote not to, it will not go to the full Senate. But I think that Tillis has said he would, because he started off his talk basically talking about Democrats and talking about their pardons of Hunter Biden and all of these things. And he kind of went a little light on some things, even when it came to the pardons of all the people from January 6th that he had been so tough on. He kind of, you know, said, well, some were just stupid, and the people that they made stupid mistakes. They weren't like the people who attacked police officers. So we see Tillis, as usual, even though he is a lame duck and has nothing to lose, will probably, I would guess, I don't know, vote to put it forward. But we see Blanche was asked, did he know Trump? And he said, I'm his lawyer, before he caught himself and said, I was his lawyer. Yeah. So, you know, he has said, made it clear there's no separation between the executive branch and his job as attorney general. And he's got,
4: yeah, he made that very clear. He said that as attorney general, he's a member of the president's cabinet, which is true.
7: Yes.
4: But the Justice Department has traditionally been on its
7: independent.
4: I want to talk about two of the things you just brought up. On CNN, Senator Tillis spoke about the $1.776 billion compensation slush fund that Donald Trump requested for those arrested as a result of January 6th activities. Blanche initially supported that idea, but Tillis has been critical of it.
8: It was a bad idea to begin with. I think I referred to it as stupid on stilts. Now it even looks like judges agree with me. We need to get it off the books so that you all won't be asking that question, and my colleagues who are up for re-election in November won't be able to have to try and gloss over something that is fundamentally bad policy, unsustainable, and needs to be put back in a bottle.
4: So he asked Blanche if that fund had been killed. What response did he get?
7: Well, Blanche said the point is moot. You won't see it, but it still seems like the stake hasn't been put in its heart. But somehow it could come up in some form or other, because Blanche really was very slick in dancing around all the questions he was asked. So, yes, it's dead, but they want like some kind of something on paper, some law saying this will not happen, and that he's not going to get.
4: There was clearly some wiggle room in that answer. Tillis also seemed to be, as you said, on the warpath about what the weaponization of the Justice Department, not under Trump or Blanche or Pam Bondi, but under Biden and the former Attorney General Merrick Garland.
9: What I've seen happening here is when we have a bad action of one administration, I'll be damned if we don't repeat it with the other one. I want leadership that says we're going to ratchet things down and not make the heinous mistakes that the Biden administration did. Let's be better than them. I'm not criticizing you, but I'm trying to just cut through the rhetoric and let people all know that we are at this place today in part because of the actions of the Biden administration and the weaponization that I even saw under Garland, who I generally supported.
4: Given the glacial speed at which Garland's Justice Department approached their investigations into the first Trump administration, what is he talking about?
7: Yeah, well, just because Tom Tillis says it very loudly and with a lot of passion doesn't mean it's not false equivalency, let's face it, because the people that from January 6th that were pardoned, we're talking about, these are domestic folks, conspiracy and all of these things. And several of these people have gone on to commit more crimes, including crimes against children. So for him to say that is being so disingenuous. That's why I think that he will vote to put it forward, because he really started attacking Democrats.
4: So let me turn to Ashley Fahey to lighten up this conversation. You can depend on her to help us lighten this up. A change is coming to license plates.
7: Wow.
4: Ashley.
10: That's quite
7: a right turn. Yeah.
4: What is about to happen?
10: Yeah, basically, so in the budget, it's mandating the DMV basically figure out how to get all of our what we normally get in the mail with our registration cards, the sticker we put on our plate every year. It's mandating that that all go digital. It's a cost-saving measure, and folks are saying it's unnecessary now because a police officer can just instantly check a vehicle's registration status electronically. So essentially, these stickers are obsolete. If you want to get an actual physical card after October 1st, you will have to request that from the DMV, and you will have to pay for it.
11: Do we know how Senator Ellis feels about this?
4: But you can also,
10: I do not know.
4: You can also download that and print it out yourself if you want a physical card. That's what happens for people who don't have smartphones or don't want to deal with that on their smartphone. Cyclospora, a parasitic disease very quickly that can cause explosive diarrhea, is spreading across the country. Started in Michigan. It's now been traced to lettuce. It's also been traced to North Carolina, where about 200 or 300 cases have been exposed. How dangerous is this, Mary?
7: Well, you can get antibiotics for it, but it is like people say how unpleasant it is.
4: Yes.
7: There's a lot of things, that, you know, the symptoms you don't really want to talk about in the morning, but it is tough. And it can last for a while. So they're saying if you're having any symptoms, go to your doctor immediately. And we do see, actually in North Carolina, there are a lot of cases in Wake and quite a few in Mecklenburg County also, but not quite as many. And there are, like I said, the latest news I was looking at this morning is they're tracing it to lettuce, which might be why I sauteed my lettuce before I saw it yesterday.
4: Meanwhile, the historic Excelsior Club was torn down yesterday. I didn't know this was going to happen. I knew that a new developer had come in, bought the place, wanted to preserve it historically, and yet the wrecking ball met it yesterday. Why?
11: It is in just terrible shape and impossible to restore, and so they're going to build a replica, for lack of a better term.
4: And how does the community feel about that?
7: I think it's a mixed feelings. I mean, it's historic. As someone said, this is a little bit of history at the same time. And they want to make sure that they knew it was dangerous the way it is, and it needs more parking, and it's been sitting there for a decade crumbling. But, you know, they want to make sure that its history is a designated historic site, is just remembered. And the developers say they're going to have a little museum. It's going to be community space, restaurant. But this is where, you know, in the 40s, segregated community, you could go, you could get there, you could gather. Folks like Nat King Cole, Big Axe used to go there. I remember when I first moved here, it was still there. People would gather to look at things like the inauguration of Barack Obama. So people, I think, had mixed feelings about it. They want to make sure that the history of the Excelsior is preserved, not forgotten.
4: Meanwhile, Eric, PSLs are going the way of the dustbin, at least not for the Panthers.
11: If you're buying soccer season tickets, you no longer have to pay that one-time fee. Soccer fans are happy about that.
4: good Lord. They're going to lose money now. They think they're going to make money because that was an impediment to entry for some people. So maybe they'll have a larger attendance, which has been on the decline, believe it or not. Ashley Fay, Mary C. Curtis, Eric Spanberg, all with us this morning. Thank you for the hour.
12: 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Our executive producer is Gabe Altieri. The senior producer is Sarah D'Elia. Our producer is Chris Jones. Our intern is Amy Berger. For more information about Charlotte Talks, to visit past episodes, or to sign up for the podcast, visit wfae.org/charlottetalks. WFAE recognizes Southeastern Public Safety Group as a founding member of our corporate circle. We're grateful for the support of these companies that believe in the power of local independent journalism.
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15: Chris Boyd. Up next on Think, we all understand what it feels like to be conscious, but consciousness itself remains surprisingly mysterious.
16: The self is about separateness, right? The ego is a defensive structure. But when those walls come down, there's nothing between you and whatever the larger universe is. So you have this sense of merging with something bigger than yourself.
15: We'll talk with writer Michael Pollan about the evolutionary benefits of awareness, about evidence that plants pay attention and even make decisions in response to their environment, and about why it matters whether or not machine intelligence has or could develop something like a mind of its own. Our conversation starts after a short break.
17: Live from NPR News in Washington, I'm Libby Casey. Secretary of Homeland Security Mark Wayne Mullen is warning state officials that if they don't implement the Trump administration's election security measures, they could face penalties. NPR's Jude Joffe Block reports his remarks follow the president's speech Thursday evening.
18: Mullen says DHS will roll out an updated election infrastructure plan for states, and they will lose access to grants if they don't follow it. The Trump administration wants states to use a federal data system known as SAVE to check voter rolls for non-citizens and deceased voters. Mullen had a warning for state officials that don't participate.
19: We will make sure that we make those states a priority to look at who voted in their states and hold then the election officials accountable.
18: That could mean fines or even prison time, Mullen said. He says DHS found 250,000 non-citizens on the public voter rolls of four states, but how DHS arrived at that number is unknown, and election experts say that figure is likely highly inaccurate. Jude Joffe Block, NPR News.
17: President Trump says he will call Canada's prime minister tomorrow about the wildfires burning there. On social media, Trump accused Canada of poorly managing their forests and said the U.S. is, quote, holding Canada responsible. The air in large swaths of the U.S. is unhealthy from North Dakota to the Carolinas. NPR's Ava Berger says there are more than 900 wildfires burning in Canada.
20: These regions will have fires caused by things like lightning strikes, thunderstorms. But in the province of Ontario, where most of the smoke we're seeing is actually coming from, the number of fires are still increasing, and they're not expected to get under control until maybe the beginning of August. Ontario now has the most active fires by province. There are nearly 200 burning.
17: Which areas of the U.S. will stay smoky in the coming days depends on wind directions. China has launched a new multilateral organization on artificial intelligence, and Chinese leader Xi Jinping says countries need to collaborate to improve AI governance worldwide. NPR's John Ruich reports.
21: Speaking at the start of the World AI Conference in Shanghai, Xi Jinping did not mention the U.S. by name, but made some targeted comments. He said AI development should not be a solo performance by a single country. Rather, he said it should be a symphony of global collaboration. While the U.S. has pulled back from multilateral organizations under the Trump administration, China has stepped up, and on Friday, it launched the World AI Cooperation Organization with the participation of nearly 30 other countries, including Brazil, Indonesia, and Russia. Xi pledged support from China for AI development in the developing world through training and other programs, and urged the creation of laws as well as monitoring and warning systems around AI to keep it safe. John Ruich, NPR News.
17: The national average price for a gallon of regular gas rose today to $3.98, according to AAA. This is NPR. Federal health officials have identified lettuce grown in Mexico and served by Taco Bells across five U.S. states as a source of the outbreak of cyclospora, a diarrhea-causing parasite. A group of evangelical leaders is urging Congress to allow more than 300,000 Haitian refugees to remain in the U.S. They're responding to a recent U.S. Supreme Court ruling that allows the Trump administration to end temporary protected status for Haitians. NPR's Jason DeRose reports.
22: In a letter addressed to the House and Senate, the evangelical groups remind Congress that Haitians had been covered by TPS since 2010 after a devastating earthquake there. They call on Congress to, quote, exercise their power as a co co-equal branch of government and pass legislation that would allow the Haitian refugees to stay. The letter says it remains unsafe to return to the beleaguered island nation, which has been struck by one humanitarian crisis after another: natural disasters, disease outbreaks, gang violence, and political upheaval. Among those signing the letter, the president of the National Association of Evangelicals and the head of the National Hispanic Baptist Network. Jason DeRose, NPR News.
17: The Federal Aviation Administration says Boeing will be allowed to take responsibility for certifying all of its 737 MAX and 787 planes as airworthy starting next week. The FAA took over 737 MAX approvals 7 years ago after two crashes that were blamed on a new software system Boeing installed on the aircraft. The FAA ended the company's right to self-certify the 787 Dreamliners in 2022, citing production quality issues. It's NPR.
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15: There is no experience more familiar than what it feels like to be ourselves. No matter what we might be doing, it always feels like something just to be alive and awake. So how is it possible that so much about consciousness is still a mystery? From KERA in Dallas, this is Think. I'm Chris Boyd. If there was low-hanging fruit to be picked in studying consciousness, it was figuring out how the brain works, how neurons interact and which ones go to work when we're recalling a memory or having a conversation or trying to solve a problem. The why of it all, why should it be those brain processes somehow result in a particular sense of feeling like an individual person? That is the hard problem of consciousness, and it will probably never be solved under a microscope or in a scanner. Challenging as they are, these questions are irresistible to curious minds. So it makes sense that writer Michael Pollan has taken this on for his most recent project. It's a book called A World Appears, A Journey into Consciousness. Michael Pollan is a Guggenheim Fellow and a Radcliffe Fellow. Michael, welcome back to Think.
3: Thank you, Chris. Good to be here.
15: I realize we could spend the rest of the hour talking about this, but what is the best definition you have found for what counts as consciousness?
3: Well, you alluded to one, the fact that it feels like something to be you. There was a philosopher in the 70s named Thomas Nagel who wrote this wonderful essay called What Is It Like to Be a Bat? And he said, if it's like anything, if there's any sort of, if it feels like anything, any kind of qualitative dimension, then that creature is conscious. Your toaster, for example, it's not like anything to be your toaster, as far as we know. An even simpler definition is just subjective experience, that we have this, we have experiences and they're from a point of view of ours that no one outside can see. So those are, you know, those definitions work pretty well. There are many more sort of elaborations on consciousness. There's self-consciousness or what's sometimes called meta-consciousness. And this is kind of bells and whistles added on to human consciousness. You know, we're not only aware, like a lot of animals are aware and possibly plants, but we're aware that we're aware, which is kind of, you know, trippy when you think about it.
15: So the easy problems of consciousness, as I mentioned, were maybe not so easy. They took some work to figure out, but it was basically about how the brain took in sensory information and processed it.
3: Yeah, how the visual system works, how it is that when you open your eyes, a world does appear. I mean, that is a you know, important dimension of consciousness. But then there are all these much more difficult to study things, like your thoughts. Where do your thoughts come from? You know, do they bubble up from the unconscious or come from outside? There's so much we don't understand about the brain. It is the most complex object in the known universe. So we shouldn't be too impatient about it. But I was kind of surprised how little progress we've made on this hard problem, which is to say, how do you get from matter to mind?
15: This is a real mind blower for me, and I had a lot of these moments reading the book. The idea is there could be some kind of world of living things with no consciousness at all.
3: Yeah, zombies. So that's a related part of the hard problem. I mean, if you think about it, your brain is doing most of what it does without you being aware of it. It's adjusting your blood pressure and your heartbeat and your blood glucose levels and a million other variables it's taking care of. The brain's job, of course, is to keep your body alive, not the other way around. So the question then becomes, if it can do all this stuff automatically without us having to pay attention to it, why isn't it all like that? Why isn't everything automated? And the best explanation that, you know, I've read is that if you live in a world of such unpredictability, and that describes the human social world, right? I mean, we're deeply social creatures. We can't survive on our own. We're having this long childhood. So our interpersonal relationships are essential to our survival. And those you can't navigate automatically. They're too many variables and too many surprises. So that's why you need consciousness. You need a space where you can imagine and predict what the other person is going to do or say. And so if you live in a social world as we do, consciousness is really helpful.
15: What is information integration theory?
3: Do you really want to know?
15: If you can help me understand it, I would love
3: to. Okay, yeah. It's a theory of consciousness developed by Giulio Tononi and with the help from Christoph Koch, who's an important character in this book, that instead of starting from like the brain and saying, oh, these neurons produce consciousness, it starts from the experience of consciousness, what philosophers call phenomenology. And they basically say, they stipulate any moment in consciousness has these five axioms. And there are things like it's all integrated. In other words, there's a single experience, even if it has many elements. It is it has a border to it. These five things that are just very basic descriptions of consciousness. And then from there, they develop these postulates of, you know, what kind of system would you need to integrate information in that way? And it's highly recursive. It's not a typical, you know, computers are kind of feed forward. You put information in and then other information comes out after computation. This is a much more intricate system of feedback loops. And basically they stipulate that any system that has these qualities can integrate information and therefore should be thought of as conscious. That's a kind of a gloss on the theory. It's hard to prove. It does make predictions about which part of the brain would be active when something comes into consciousness. And it's not the cortex. It's in the back of the brain, which has the proper kind of wiring. But, you know, the efforts to test it have been a little equivocal. They haven't really proven it. There was a competition between IIT, Integrated Information Theory, and another theory called Global Neuronal Workspace Theory, which I can also describe for you. And they agreed to this big contest, and they had third parties. The Templeton Foundation paid for all this. They had third parties perform the experiments that they had both teams had agreed would decide the question. But in the end, it was equivocal and nobody changed their minds about anything. So we didn't really make the kind of progress we were hoping to. They're interesting theories. It's still hard to imagine how you get from those theories to experience, to the way it feels. And, you know, you can argue with the axioms, too, that they were missing things. They didn't have the flow of time. That should have been an axiom, in my view. Or they didn't have feelings. I think feelings are a very important part. Every conscious moment has a kind of valence, positive or negative.
15: But if we leave feelings out of those, is it axioms or axia? Then that, if I understand correctly, that doesn't necessarily preclude the possibility of machine consciousness, right? It may not exist now, but it doesn't mean it never could.
3: That's right. So their theory does not depend on brains to produce consciousness, that there are other things that they could imagine producing consciousness. And they also have a scale of consciousness called phi, P-H-I, from the Greek letter. And they claim that, you know, the camera on your cell phone has some infinitesimal amount of consciousness, but things that are really properly wired in this recursive feedback system are more conscious the way we are. And yes, in their theory, you could imagine designing a machine that would be conscious.
15: So information integration theory doesn't require brains necessarily. It's the only way we know how to do it now. What is global neuronal workspace theory?
3: So this is a competing theory developed by two French scientists. And it makes the case that, you know, we talked earlier about how the brain is doing all these things unconsciously. There are all these modules that are doing important work, most of it unconscious. But sometimes they need to be enter awareness. And there's kind of this competitive process of each module, you know, in this Darwinian, like, who's going to survive or survivor, to get into what's called the workspace. The workspace is a metaphor for this, you know, imagine it as this stage lit with a spotlight. And some thought, some mental content gets in there because it's really important to our survival, say. And when it gets into the workspace, it then gets broadcast, is the word they use, to the whole brain. So the whole brain can do something about it. So if there's a crisis where you're, say, you're really hungry and need to eat, that dominates your the workspace gets broadcast, and the whole brain starts working on, like, where are you going to have dinner? But when they say broadcast, who's receiving the broadcast? Who's the subject? And that's where all the theories kind of begin flailing a little bit. And it's not surprising, because subjectivity is impossible for a third person science to reach into.
15: So we can only understand consciousness using human consciousness.
3: Yeah, that's another problem. We're in this labyrinth, and that the only tool.
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1: Accordingly, even if we have no awareness of this.
2: Yeah, so there are people who believe that even cells are conscious. Yeah, or a better word to use is sentience, and I should draw that distinction. So sentience is kind of a simpler, more basic form of consciousness. It involves having awareness of your environment and an ability to recognize good and bad changes in your environment. And even bacteria have those. Chemotaxis is that very idea of that they gravitate toward molecules that can be food and away from toxins of various kinds. It's a weird idea for us to think about, but it's a very simple form of consciousness or awareness. Consciousness, I would reserve for the more elaborate complexification of sentience that humans have and several other animals. And you know, where you draw the line is constantly changing. But mammals, for sure, cephalopods, cetaceans, you know, porpoises and whales. Some birds, these have versions of consciousness more like ours. Although there's not, you know, why are we the standard for how consciousness should work? We need certain things that a crow probably doesn't need, and vice versa. And so each species has evolved the kind of consciousness that serves it and reflects its senses, the nature of, you know, we have these five or six senses, our body type, how long we live, the scale at which we live, all these kind of things. So human consciousness is very much evolved to serve human needs and specifically that need to be able to navigate complex and surprising social situations.
1: My guest is author Michael Pollan. His newest book is A World Appears, A Journey into Consciousness. We'll be right back.
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0: You're listening to Think. I'm Chris Boyd. Today we're exploring what we can know about the nature of consciousness. My guest is writer Michael Pollan, whose newest book is called A World Appears, A Journey into Consciousness. Michael, if, you know, the most basic form of consciousness is sentience, the ability of living organisms to respond to sensory information, what can we know about how and when that began? When did the first organisms have sentience?
1: So there are people I talk to, biologists and philosophers, who really believe that when life began, sentience began, and that you need sentience to navigate life. And I find that a persuasive idea. I think we shouldn't overestimate how complex that sentience is. But all the cells in our body have these qualities. What's interesting about it, and there's a biologist I interviewed several times.

0: Michael Levin, who talks about like, well, why don't they each, all those cells act in their own self-interest? And because they have to be subordinated, you know, your liver cells have to be, you know, have to be content to be liver cells and not change into other kinds of cells. Although when they do, that's cancer. But and Levin says that there are these bioelectric fields that organize cellular life and persuade or enforce a kind of discipline on the cells that each kind of cell sticks to its knitting and doesn't try to be something else. So that's one theory, but he would say that at some level your organs have their own consciousness that they've essentially, or sentience, that they've subordinated to the whole. And the mystery is that whole, that idea that you get, you know, you get that kind of level of cooperation from cells. And he has a theory of cancer, and he's got some good evidence for it, that it is when cells decide to go out on their own and reject the policing of the bioelectric field is when you do get cancer.
1: We've talked so far pretty much exclusively about animals. What can we learn from these experiments in which people anesthetize plants? And maybe before we even get there, how in the world do you like put a Venus flytrap under?
0: Well, you don't do an injection. You put it in a glass bell jar, and you put some gas, say xenon gas, is a very strange chemical because it's completely inert, but it puts us out and it puts plants out. The idea that plants can be anesthetized is kind of mind blowing. And obviously you can only tell in certain kinds of plants that have visible behaviors like carnivorous plants. Or the sensitive plant is that Mimosa pudica, that one you touch and it kind of goes limp as a defense mechanism. So I spent some time looking at the case of plant sentience because it seems so far from plausibility, basically. But there is a group of botanists and other kinds of scientists called who call themselves plant neurobiologists, even though there are no neurons in plants. They're kind of trolling more conventional botanists, I think, with that name. And they've done some amazing experiments demonstrating that plants can learn and remember things, that they can see, that there are plants that can... There's a vine, for example, that actually changes the shape of its leaf to mimic the leaves of whatever plant it's twining its way up. How does it see that? We don't know. Bean plants, looking for a pole to climb, actually can know which direction the pole is in. And there are videos that demonstrate this. So amazing things that plants can do. We don't give them a lot of credit because they seem kind of like inert furniture, you know, but in fact, they're just operating in a different scale of time. They do have behaviors and they make decisions. And they don't have any brains, but they're an interesting argument for the idea that neurons are not the only way to get this kind of, to get neuronal behavior.
1: Does this possibility complicate the question of food ethics at all? I mean, we have to eat something. I know many vegans in particular are drawn to the idea that their diet causes minimal suffering. Would plant sentience mean we cannot assume that?
0: Well, it's a great question, and it's exactly the question that I ask, is like, are they feeling pain? Is that wonderful smell that comes off of a newly mown lawn actually a scream of suffering? Right. And I found different opinions on this. I talked to one plant neurobiologist who said, of course they feel pain. And, you know, what are you going to do? We have to eat other beings to survive. If we don't eat plants and we don't eat animals, all you got left is salt, basically, which you can't live on. But then I talked to another scientist who said, no, it wouldn't be adaptive for a creature that cannot move, can't pick up and leave, to feel pain. Pain is very adaptive if you can move away, take your hand off the stove or run away from the fire or whatever it is. But if you can't, it wouldn't help you to feel pain. you do need awareness that some caterpillar is munching on your leaves so you can take appropriate steps. But that's not the same as pain. So I found that a reassuring and gave me license to continue to eat plants.
1: To get back to this question of why it would be that humans and a lot of animals have feelings, why that is part of our consciousness, you know, systems that allow for the experience of pleasure, but also pain and fear that might be protective. The psychologist Daniel Gilbert is deeply interested in these questions, but he warned you to be wary of the desire for magic. What did he mean by that?
0: I think with consciousness, because it remains a mystery, there is a lot that we project onto it. In back of the word consciousness is the word soul, right? That was the word that we used once upon a time to describe this subjective experience we have. And souls are indestructible, right? They transcend the mortal body. They live forever, supposedly. And so I think that there is some desire to preserve the mystery of consciousness because it suggests perhaps there is some essence of us that survives our death. And I don't think that's always articulated, but I think it's there subliminally in the word and in the conversation around consciousness. It does intuitively seem very different from the mind seems very different from the body. We have the mind-body problem. And I think part of us likes that there is a part of us that might go on. And I think he's warning me, be aware of the wish fulfillment that accompanies issues like this. So I find it, I thought that was a salutary piece of advice.
1: It is trippy, though, because if we know from science that energy is never entirely destroyed, it's sort of turned into a different form. The idea that consciousness, it's not energy, it's not matter, but the idea that it could somehow outlast the corporeal beings that possess it, I mean, it is an appealing thing to at least try to get your head around.
0: Yeah, and I wouldn't reject it out of hand. I mean, there are a lot of ideas that would be called magic that turn out to be true. There is a very active discussion now of a panpsychism, which is the idea that, we talk about, can everything be reduced to matter and energy? Well, panpsychists who believe everything is conscious in some infinitesimal way, that the particles in the wallboard behind you or the glass, they all have some eensy-beensy little bit of consciousness that somehow gets combined to create complex conscious beings. So essentially they've added something new to the stock of matter, what matter is, and that is psyche. That's a big thing to do, but we forget that 200 years ago, we didn't know about electromagnetism or the fact that there are these waves passing through us all the time. And that's pretty spooky stuff, too. So I think we should be skeptical, but I also think we need an open mind.
1: Rene Descartes said, "I think, therefore I am." The neurologist Antonio Damasio says, no, it's more like, "I feel, therefore I am." What does he mean by that?
0: Well, I think one of the more interesting lines of inquiry that I came across is a group of scientists led by Antonio Damasio, beginning in the 90s, shifted their focus from thought in the cortex, which is, the most human advanced part of the brain where rational thought takes place and executive function and things like that, where we assume that was the origin of consciousness since it is, this crowning glory of us humans, to looking at feelings as perhaps the inaugural act of consciousness. Things like hunger, things like itch, things like pain. And they register not in the cortex initially, although the cortex does get recruited eventually, but in the upper brainstem. And the theory is that that developed by Damasio and Hannah Damasio, his wife, and also Mark Soames, who's a really interesting thinker on these questions, is that, the brain's job is to keep the body alive, and the body communicates with the brain through feelings. And feelings tell us when we're out of balance. You know, we need to maintain homeostasis, you know, keeping all these variables, from heart rate, blood pressure, glucose levels, everything has to stay, temperature has to stay in a certain range or we die. And it is feelings that alert the brain that something's wrong. I find that a very persuasive theory. So it starts with this very simple, it's not simple at all, but this, you know, primitive brainstem's reaction to stuff going on in the body. And then, only then does the cortex get involved. The evidence for this, and it's controversial, but the evidence for this is that there are people, children born without a cortex at all. They just have fluid there. And nevertheless, they appear to emote in a proper way and have emotional reactions and everything that looks like consciousness. They've also decorticated animals and find that they still have consciousness. Whereas if you knock out the brainstem, you're not conscious. So it has implications, though, also for the possibility of AI ever becoming conscious. Computers are good at thought, at simulating thought, and simulating thought might as well be thought because, I mean, some people think computers already think, but whether you believe that or not, simulating, how to play chess or Go is as good as the real thing. I mean, you win. But simulated feelings are not real feelings because they don't have the weight that comes from being anchored in the body. And feelings without our vulnerability, without our ability to suffer, without our mortality, just are completely weightless.
1: My guest is Michael Pollan. His newest book is A World Appears, A Journey into Consciousness. You're listening to Think. I'm Chris Boyd. I mean, there are people who think that we actually need to try to develop artificial intelligence that has emotional feelings because empathy is the only thing that's going to allow these machines not to like serve their own needs and, you know, make the entire world into a paperclip factory or, you know, whatever the example is. But is the idea that we would actually program feelings into these empathetic machines or that we would program them with the sort of raw cognitive materials for feelings and then hope that they develop empathy as a result?
0: So consciousness can cut either way. It can make you empathic, and it can make you feel hurt and defensive and lash out. So I wouldn't automatically assume that a conscious machine is going to be more sympathetic. I think that, I think the best reason to make a conscious machine, and I profile an effort to do this in South Africa, is that it will teach us things about consciousness, that it's another way to probe the mystery. And, you know, Richard Feynman famously said, if I can't build it, I don't understand it, the great physicist. And I think even if it fails, if we fail to make a conscious machine, which I expect we will fail, in the failing, we will learn important things about consciousness, like that something's missing. What strikes me is the confidence so many people in Silicon Valley have that we can build a conscious machine. And some of them are trying it. It's hard to see how you monetize it exactly. Intelligence we can monetize more easily. And remember, intelligence and consciousness are very different things. You can have one without the other. So, I think their confidence that they can do it is based on a bad metaphor. And the metaphor is that brains are a type of computer. And so consciousness is a algorithm or software that you could run on silicon instead of, you know, mushy brain cells. I think this is I don't think the metaphor holds up, though, because the metaphor depends on the idea that you have this sharp separation between software and hardware, which you have in computers and makes them interchangeable, and the same software can run on any number of different kinds of computers. But in the brain, there's no distinction between hardware and software. Every experience you have, every memory is a physical set of connections in the brain. And your brain is different than mine in fundamental ways because you have different life experiences, and life experience shapes our brains. So this idea that they would be interchangeable, or you could run the software, extract the software and run it on something else, just doesn't hold up. So that's one problem. The other problem is, even though neurons superficially can be likened to transistors, you know, they either fire or they don't fire, there's a lot else going on with neurons too. I mean, they're influenced by hormones, by drugs, by neurotransmitters, how intensely they're going to fire. They also have far more connections than transistors have. The idea that consciousness is restricted to brains, that has a problem too. I mean, what happens when we're visited by aliens from another, planet or universe? They're not going to have the same body type. They're not going to have brain cells. So presumably they will have developed a different kind of consciousness.
1: 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His newest book is A World Appears, A Journey into Consciousness. 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
1: 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No matter what you're curious about, WFAE's Climate News newsletter has you covered. 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
2: You're listening to Think. I'm Chris Boyd. Today we're talking about what we can know about consciousness with writer Michael Pollan, whose newest book is called A World Appears, A Journey into Consciousness. Michael, let's talk about the self. This is something that, at least in the human experience of consciousness, is right at the heart of things. Why should it be that we have a sense of self?
3: Well, we have interests, right? Our bodies have interests and there is a separation between our bodies and other bodies and between our thoughts and other people's thoughts. So it's kind of natural that we would sort of build up some sense of our distinctiveness, our subjectivity. But it's still a very paradoxical phenomenon because we feel we have selves, a self, yet if you actually go looking for it in your mind, as David Hume did back in the 1740s, the philosopher wanted to figure out, you know, what is this self thing? And he introspected, you know, it was an N of one kind of experiment, but basically he went inside and he reported back, I see feelings and perceptions and thoughts, but I don't see a thinker or a perceiver or a feeler. And indeed, you know, I've done this experiment in meditation many times, and you don't find anything home, and there's nobody home, which is just really spooky. Yet we have this sense of a self. The Buddhists have done the most work on this issue. You know, they believe the self is illusory. I get it, but it still has a conventional reality. I mean, the fact is, it's very handy in social life. I'm dealing with you as if you have a self, and you're dealing with me as if I have a self, and that's very helpful. Buddhists would say, well, that's purely conventional. There's no essential self. And if you think about it, what connects who you are now to your 12-year-old self? I mean, we feel like we're the same person, but all our cells have turned over multiple times. We've changed in profound ways. And it may just be an illusion we construct because it's handy to have that continuity.
2: Like the ship of Theseus.
3: Exactly like the ship of Theseus, where every plank was replaced. And then the question is it still the same ship? What that suggests is that ship and perhaps us are not as substantial as we think we are. We're really patterns, and patterns filled in by different substance at different times. So I spent a lot of time, you know, looking at the self and its relationship to consciousness. And it's interesting that, you know, we assume that consciousness and the self are inextricable, but in fact they can be extricated one from the other. This happens on psychedelics. When people have psychedelic experience, sometimes they experience the complete dissolution of self. It happens during meditation. People, you know, or in a flotation tank. That's a very interesting experience because you're in this tank and it's absolutely dark, no sound. The water is the exact same temperature as your body and it's full of salt that kind of holds you up. And you feel yourself melting and you realize that our self is reinforced by friction with the world and friction with other people.
2: There's a lot we still don't understand about how anesthesia works, but we do know, anyone who's experienced it knows, it's different than falling asleep, right? Where you, even if you're kind of dead to the world, you're aware of the passage of time when you wake up. Maybe you're dreaming and your mind is active. As far as most people know, when we are under anesthesia, we're not having any kind of thoughts. I mean, is there anything we can learn about that kind of synthetic unconsciousness that can teach us about consciousness?
3: Well, there is some work to determine whether brains are conscious, especially when people are in a vegetative state. You know, they're non-responsive. They've had a serious injury. And families are deciding whether to, you know, pull the plug, essentially, or hope that this person will come back. And it turns out that about 20% of people in that state are conscious, which is a terrifying thought, because they can't communicate that they're conscious. They can't even blink their eyes in a pattern to indicate they're conscious. But some of them wake up again, and we learn that they heard everything that was going on in the room and couldn't do anything about it. And Christoph Koch, one of the scientists that I profile in the book, has actually been working on a machine that could measure consciousness and identify those people. And it has to do with passing magnetic waves through the brain and looking at the kinds of how they get reflected back. I think it's trying to measure brain waves, which is more reliable than just fMRI imagery. So that's anesthesia, you're right, is very different than sleep. There are phases in which you are conscious during sleep. Dreaming is a form of consciousness. There are also periods of deep sleep where you're not conscious. But that's why this question about plants being anesthetized is so interesting. If you have these two modes of existence, of ways of being, it implies that one of them is awake. And that implies a kind of consciousness, which I think would be very hard for mainstream science to accept right away. Everything about anesthesia is a mystery, though. If you talk to anesthesiologists, you realize the science is not really well understood. And something like xenon gas, which is completely inert, so there's no chemical reaction going on, nevertheless puts us out completely and puts the plants out. So there's much to be learned about anesthesia.
2: You share in the book, Michael, that there has been exactly one time in your entire life when you had the experience of complete egolessness. Tell us about that day.
3: Yeah, one or two books ago, I was working on psychedelics and psychedelic therapy, and I wrote a book called How to Change Your Mind. And you know, the way I do journalism is participatory. Often when I was writing about the cattle industry, I bought a cow and followed it through the process. And to write about architecture, I built a building. And I like finding that place in the middle of a story to tell it in the first person, because you get an access you never get just by interviewing people. And you have the wonder of doing something for the first time. So I experimented with psychedelics, and in one of my experiments, I was working with a guide and took a fairly high dose of psilocybin. And at the climax of that experience, which had many weird episodes, I experienced myself, my sense of self, exploding into a cloud of blue Post-it notes. And then they kind of, you know, fluttered to the ground like snow. And when they hit the ground, they turned into a pool of blue paint. And I looked at that. Now, I know the pronouns are hard to get right, but something looked at that. And I realized that was me. And I was no longer, you know, the self was gone. Yet I was still conscious. It wasn't troubling at all. It seemed just right that being a pool of blue paint was what you should be. And, but I had no self. And now this can be a very scary experience if you fight to hold on to your ego. But if you're willing to surrender, which is a very important principle of guided psychedelic therapy, it's fine. And consciousness goes on. And I thought that was significant. What happens, though, that I found most interesting is the self is about separateness, right? The ego is a defensive structure. But when those walls come down, there's nothing between you and whatever the larger universe is. So you have this sense of merging with something bigger than yourselves. And that might be, for religiously inclined people, the divine. It might be nature. It might be, in my case, it was a piece of music. And the guide was playing this Bach cello suite, unaccompanied cello suite. And I heard this piece of music in a new way, which is to say, I wasn't a subject listening to the object of the music. There was no distinction between subject and object. I became this piece of music. I could not distinguish myself from it. It just was in me. I was in it. It was the most profound experience of music I'd ever had. And that's because that subject-object division that selfhood enforces was gone. And it was a very sad piece of music, but it felt wonderful. I felt more connected to something outside myself than I had ever felt.
2: You talk about letting go into not knowing. And it sounds like in that case, it was a positive experience for you. It's an interesting thing to discover about yourself, given that you've spent your entire career trying to know more about pretty much yes. anything you set your mind to.
3: So, you know, I approached consciousness the way any journalist approaches any subject, which is, you know, questions and answers. You got these questions, you're on a hunt for answers. And also with this very Western male, you know, problem solution frame. And I developed this very narrow focus. I was so intent on like finding the theory of consciousness that I could endorse and that would explain it to me. And by the way, there are 22 theories of consciousness, and by one count, 200 by another count. So they're flailing out there. And I was getting kind of frustrated. And then I had this kind of turn. Some of it helped by my wife, who's an artist. And she would say, you know, there's some very positive things about not knowing. You know, it opens you up to possibilities and imagination and, you know, very much an artist's way of looking at it. And I'm like, yeah, but I'm a journalist and I want answers.
2: My guest is writer Michael Pollan. We're talking about his newest book, A World Appears, A Journey into Consciousness. You're listening to Think. I'm Chris Boyd.
3: And then I reached out when I was working on the self to a Zen teacher named Joan Halifax, who has a retreat center in Santa Fe. And she's a very wise woman. She's in her 80s. She's and I wanted to talk to her about the self because she had told me her Zen retreat center was a factory for the deconstruction of selves. And I wanted to try that and see what that was about. But in the end, and I should have known this, that a Zen teacher was not going to help me intellectualize this problem. She thought I was lost in my head and said, you know, instead of talking to you all about self, I think you should go to the cave. And she dispatched me to these caves on her property. And this is way up in the mountains north of Santa Fe. And it was very kind of simple existence. No running water, no electricity, middle of nowhere, absolute quiet. And I went there to think about the self and think about consciousness. And I meditated for hours every day. And I had a very ritualized existence of, you know, chopping wood and sweeping the threshold of my little cave. It was a very interesting experience. But I came to see that, yes, there is the problem of consciousness. But then there's the fact of it, the marvelous, amazing fact that we have this space of interiority where we're ultimately private and we can think whatever we want. It's a space of mental freedom. And I wasn't using it. I was narrowing my attention in such a way that I was less conscious than I could have been. And it made me realize we're all less conscious than we could be, and that we fill our heads with, you know, scrolling on social media and now interacting with chatbots. And all these things are kind of colonizing this precious space. And that, you know, we assume we're more conscious than animals, but actually we're less conscious than animals because they have to be present all the time or they're at risk. And because of the luxuries of our technological civilization, we have a sense of safety, and that allows us to retreat from consciousness. And so my focus shifted to appreciating this gift, which many of us don't think about very often at all, and figuring out how could I be more conscious? How could I keep that space? How could I defend it from all the companies that want to monetize it, you know, hacking our attention with social media? We also have a president who's very good at taking over our consciousness for hours every day for many of us, especially for journalists. So that was a kind of shift in my thinking, and it was one I did not expect when I started on this project.
2: Author Michael Pollan is a Guggenheim Fellow and a Radcliffe Fellow. His most recent book is A World Appears, A Journey into Consciousness. Michael, thanks so much for making time to talk.
3: Oh, thanks, Chris. It was a great pleasure talking to you.
2: 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Again, I'm Chris Boyd. Thanks for listening. Have a great day.

0: start date, July 17th. There are no traffic signals in lunar orbit, and for the most part, they're not needed, at least not yet. Only about a dozen spacecraft are circling the moon, but every once in a while, they can pass dangerously close to each other, and that triggers a red alert, a warning to the operators of both craft. It might sound surprising that there's ever any kind of problem. There's a lot of space around the moon. But many of the spacecraft follow similar orbits. Many of them orbit from pole to pole, allowing them to study the entire lunar surface. And there's no system for tracking the second-by-second locations of the orbiters. Instead, NASA engineers, with a project called MADCAP, track the orbital elements of every craft in orbit around the Moon and Mars, a set of details that includes altitude, the angle of the orbit, and much more. Computers constantly plot the motions of every craft for which they have those details. If it looks like there might be a dangerously close encounter, the alert goes out. Operators of the conflicting missions then get together to find a solution. Overall, the number of alerts is small, but in December 2024, it jumped to more than 20. And with more lunar missions scheduled, we can expect more red alerts in the years ahead. The crescent moon is in the west as darkness falls. The brilliant planet Venus, the evening star, is close to the right. Today's program was made possible by Mercer Caverns in Calaveras County in California's historic gold country. More information at mercercaverns.net. For the McDonald Observatory, I'm Billy Henry.
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5: Raging wildfires in Canada trigger health alerts on both sides of the border.
6: We're digging through the records to find out if this is some of the worst air we've ever breathed.
5: Staring into a future of forests on fire, I'm Marco Werman. Also today, a hunger striker inspires disillusioned students in India.
7: The whole education system has immense problems, but even the examinations are failing.
5: And Washington's call to dismantle the International Criminal Court is getting pushback.
8: We are better off with an institution that can strive towards that promise of never again.
5: A Pennsylvania prison tries the Scandinavian approach. So far, it's working for inmates and guards.
9: The biggest thing I probably learned is the sense of community and how that community can change people.
5: And Friday night on the jukebox in Cape Verde. It's all coming up today here on The World.
10: Live from NPR News in Washington, I'm Libby Casey. President Trump and his team had been teasing what they called a bombshell announcement on election integrity, but as NPR's Miles Parks reports, Trump's speech to the nation last night provided no new evidence for the fraud claims Trump has been making for years.
11: Last night's unveiling of newly declassified material tracked with what was already known about the 2020 election. Take Trump's claims about China, for instance. He described a sinister plot to interfere in the 2020 2020 election, involving access to millions of voter records. But it was known China favored Joe Biden as a candidate, and the data Trump is talking about is generally public record and widely available, says David Becker of the Center for Election Innovation and Research.
12: Having the voter data itself doesn't allow you to change anything. I can have my kids' class list, but that doesn't mean I can change the grades of everybody in the class.
11: Trump provided no new evidence for any fraudulent votes cast in American elections. Miles Parks, NPR News, Washington.
10: President Trump says he wants deceased Senator Lindsey Graham's sister to run in the special election to replace him. As NPR's Tamara Keith reports, it was expected to be a competitive primary.
13: U.S. Senate seats don't come up often. Lindsey Graham had held his seat for more than 23 years and had just won a Republican primary to serve six more when he died suddenly. Trump, who was close with Graham, suggested that the senator's sister, Darlene Graham, be named to replace him temporarily. She was sworn in earlier this week. Now, in a post on Truth Social, Trump says he has asked her to run in the special Republican primary to replace her brother for the good of our country. He goes on to say having her serve a full term will honor his legacy, and that if she decides to do it, she would have his complete and total endorsement. Tamara Keith, NPR News.
10: Texas Governor Greg Abbott has declared a major disaster in Texas Hill Country after torrential rains caused deadly flash flooding. Rescues have continued today in counties west of San Antonio. In Uvalde, resident Sandra Gomez looked over the damage to her home as she began the cleanup.
14: That hit pretty bad, but it's not as bad as we thought it would. The mud is all throughout the house.
10: Governor Abbott and meteorologists are warning Texans that rivers are still rising and will be dangerous this weekend, even if the rain has eased. Federal health officials have identified lettuce grown in Mexico and served by Taco Bell locations across five states as a source of the outbreak of cyclospora, the diarrhea-causing parasite. The Centers for Disease Control and Prevention is warning people not to eat Taco Bell's shredded iceberg lettuce in Indiana, Kentucky, Michigan, Ohio, and West Virginia. More than 1,600 people in those states reported eating at Taco Bell starting May 13th before getting sick. It's NPR News. Japan's parliament passed a bill which the government says will help to ensure the supply of heirs to the imperial throne. But as NPR's Anthony Kuhn reports, the bill is controversial because it leaves in place a ban on women becoming emperor.
15: The upper house of Japan's parliament passed revisions to the Imperial House Law after the lower house passed it last week. It allows princesses to keep their royal status after they marry commoners, and it allows the imperial family to adopt males descended from former branches of the imperial family. Opposition politicians argued that the government rammed the bill through parliament without enough discussion. They note that polls show most Japanese would welcome a female emperor, especially Princess Aiko, the 24-year-old only child of current Emperor Naruhito. Japan's monarchy has a documented history of 15 centuries, but it's down to its last young male heir, 19-year-old Prince Hisahito. Anthony Kuhn, NPR News.
10: Britain's Labour Party officially has a new leader in Andy Burnham. He cleared the final hurdle needed to take office as Prime Minister next week and replace Keir Starmer. Burnham rose to popularity as the mayor of Greater Manchester. Democrats hoping to replace Graham Plattner on Maine's ballot for U.S. Senate are scrambling to win over his supporters. His replacement will be chosen in a little over a week at a Maine Democratic Party convention. Last night, a dozen candidates debated in Portland. They're trying to put the focus on Republican incumbent Senator Susan Collins and away from Plattner, who dropped out of the race last week after a sexual assault allegation, which he denies. This is NPR News, live in Washington.
16: Support for NPR comes from NPR stations. Other contributors include the estate of Joan B. Kroc, whose bequest serves as an enduring investment in the future of public radio and seeks to help NPR produce programming that meets the highest standards of public service in journalism and cultural expression.
5: This is The World. I'm Marco Werman. Thank you for being with us on this Friday. The massive wildfires in Canada are continuing to spread in Ontario. There are intense fires in the north of the province where there have been evacuations. There are also fires around Thunder Bay on the edge of Lake Superior, not far from the U.S. border. Smoke from the fires has blanketed Toronto, where my colleague Carolyn Beeler is reporting from. Carolyn, how are things there right now?
17: Marco, the air quality is much better here today. The smoke has really lifted. It does not smell like smoke anymore out here on the streets in Toronto. There were blue skies earlier. It's clouded up now, but a sigh of relief, really, for residents here who were breathing in some of the worst air quality in the world for the past few days. But of course, that is just because the winds have shifted and they're taking the smoke from fires in northern Ontario elsewhere now. As you said, they still are burning. And here, even the health impacts, those have not disappeared.
5: Yeah, and that is what you've been focusing on these past few days. What are the headlines?
17: Well, I think a lot of people could already tell you that breathing in wildfire smoke in the short term causes eye, nose, throat irritation. It can cause headaches, dizziness, asthma attacks, wheezing, even heart palpitations. A lot of people experiencing those things. Those symptoms can be bad enough to send people to the hospital. The biggest hospital network in Toronto, which has a hospital not very far from where I'm standing right now, told me that on Wednesday, admissions to the two emergency departments that they run for shortness of breath, cough, and non-cardiac chest pain, they doubled over 2 weeks prior.
5: Wow, that is extraordinary.
17: Yeah, this is just a sample. It's just anecdotal, but it is consistent with what doctors expect to see when air conditions are as bad as they have been here this week.
5: So I know you also learned about longer-term health impacts that wildfire smoke can cause, and you learned how people are coping there in Toronto with that. Let's have a listen to your reporting.
17: When I landed in Toronto yesterday morning, I met Zita Grant outside the airport. She's a security guard in an orange safety vest who's moving traffic along outside at passenger pickup. How is it breathing here today?
18: It's pretty bad. Having to work outside, but it's not good neither. I'm also asthmatic, so it's been very hard and challenging for me. But we have no choice. You have to work.
17: And you said you're asthmatic, so does it feel harder to breathe when it's like this out?
18: Yes. It's like a stifling feeling. It's hard. Stifling feeling for sure, plus the mask, it's no good.
17: And you're wearing a KN95 mask. Does that help?
18: A little bit. Doesn't stop you from smelling it, but helps a little bit.
17: But she's still more exhausted by the end of the day than usual. People like her with pre-existing conditions and those who work outside are especially vulnerable on days like this. But everyone is impacted. Emily Pacheco works at the register of a Toronto cafe.
19: I took an Uber here, but even just the walk to the car, to the restaurant, was quite tough on my throat. It was very irritated. I was coughing a bit. So I'm definitely trying to avoid being outside as much as possible.
17: Others seem to be doing the same. This cafe is inside a park, and Pacheco estimates business is down about 50%.
19: Definitely a lot slower than usual. I'm assuming people are not coming out because of the air quality. It's a bit dangerous to be out in the park right now.
17: I wanted to understand what makes this smoke so dangerous, so I met up with Toronto family physician Samantha Green outside of the shelter for unhoused women where she works along with a downtown hospital. When someone takes in a big breath of this wildfire smoke, what happens inside of our body?
20: So wildfire smoke is a toxic soup of different substances, but we know that there's a lot of particulate matter, PM2.5.
17: That refers to the tiny size of those particles, 30 times smaller than the width of a human hair.
20: When we breathe it in, it goes into the lungs, it can cause harm directly to the lungs, and then it can also be absorbed into the bloodstream.
17: So it can actually get inside of our bloodstream. It's that small?
20: Yes, it is that small, and it has been linked with increased respiratory conditions and increased
17: and making existing respiratory conditions like asthma worse.
20: It also can trigger an inflammatory cascade leading to heart attacks, to strokes, and we know that over time it also causes problems in the brain.
17: Estimates suggest hundreds of thousands of premature deaths each year are linked to PM2.5 released by wildfire smoke. And the levels of PM2.5 have been rising fastest in North America.
20: It's super scary, especially because so many of us have little control over whether we're exposed.
17: That's especially true for people who work outdoors or don't have housing, like the women walking in and out of the shelter where Green works in addition to her hospital shifts. Are you seeing the impact of this in your patients?
20: You know, I am. In fact, I had a patient this morning who said that he has been wheezing for the last 24 hours, despite not having any known respiratory conditions like asthma. I also had a patient actually admitted to hospital last night with heat stroke.
0: Toronto saw both record hot days and the world's worst air quality in the same week.
20: And when we have the two combined climate change impacts, it's very difficult to cope because normally people without air conditioning, they try to cool down their apartments at night by opening the windows. But when there is this really bad air quality, we don't want to be doing that. So it's very difficult to cope.
0: Green mentioned climate change, which is a big factor here. To learn more about that, I met up with scientist Mike Watton. He just retired from the Canadian Forest Service.
21: Hi, Mike. I'm Carolyn.
22: Carolyn, good to meet you.
21: Nice to meet you.
0: Mike has lived here for 25 years.
22: I haven't seen smoke like this in Toronto ever.
0: We're in a park, and Watton points out the smoke we can see over the trees.
22: We can see the top of some condo buildings that have been developing all along the waterfront. Normally, it's a much clearer view.
21: The smoke that is making those condo buildings in the distance look a bit fuzzy, a bit obscured. Where is it from?
22: The majority of it's from about 1,000 kilometers to the 600 miles to the northwest of us right now.
0: About 1 million acres are burning in northern Ontario, according to Watton's read of the satellite imagery. It has been hot and dry there for the last month or so, he says, creating a pocket of really dry forests.
22: You end up with an area that, one, it can support new ignitions happening, and two, when fire gets spreading, it can be very intense, big flames, lots of energy released, lots of smoke produced. And so that's what we're in.
0: Climate change has meant hotter temperatures all over the world, and it does sometimes also bring heavier rain, too. But not everywhere, and Watton says there is not nearly enough to squelch the increased fire risk.
22: It takes an incredible increase in rain to offset just small increases in temperature, really. And so we're seeing really what has been predicted for decades, that you will have overall drier fuels and you will have more challenging burning conditions, more intense fires.
0: The city of Toronto this week closed its pools and splash pads for a few days and canceled outdoor kids' summer camps or moved them indoors. It's also offering people some indoor relief.
21: To help people protect themselves from the health impacts of this smoke, the city of Toronto has opened 6 what they're calling cleaner air spaces, which is public buildings that have good filtration systems to allow people to escape the smoke. One of them is in City Hall. I'm going to head in and see what's going on.
0: I walk into the modern and a little bit imposing lobby of City Hall.
21: Hi there. We're looking for the cleaner air space that's here at City Hall.
0: Yeah. At the front desk, Malik Sheth is confused. Clearly, he doesn't get this question a lot.
23: Did they provide you any location? Or West Tower or something?
0: But then he's really helpful. He tells me what this cleaner airspace is.
23: So we have a filtration system here that filters the outside smoke. So you can stay here. We have a HVAC level 3 air filtration system. So that's where we notify the residents if you want to escape the wildfire. You can come here.
21: Can you tell if anyone has come specifically for this cleaner air space?
23: We haven't received any inquiry like that, to be honest with you.
0: It is just a lobby, after all. Just a few places to sit. No signs announcing this place has great air. I don't see anyone who looks like they're just here for the air, so I ask around.
21: Hi there.
24: Hi.
21: Do you know that this is one of the city's cleaner air spaces?
24: You mean in here?
21: Yeah.
24: No idea. I didn't know that inside this building was the cleanest place to be.
21: Do you know, have you ever heard about cleaner air spaces?
24: I mean, I would be into it. As we can tell, the smoke right now ain't great.
0: This guy doesn't know the city has 6 and that he's standing in one. Neither does the woman wearing a city ID on a lanyard around her neck.
21: Do you work here?
25: Yes, I do.
21: Okay.
25: Yeah.
21: Do you know that this is called a cleaner air space? Tiptoeing away. Thank you.
0: It was the same at another cleaner airspace I visited not far away. So I called up the city public health department to ask about it. I spoke with Associate Medical Officer Howard Shapiro.
21: Do you think this is an effective tool to help protect public health?
26: So it is, in that the air quality inside those spaces is definitely better than what it is outside.
0: The city launched these spaces in 2024 and last year set up air monitors inside and outside all of them to make sure they were adequately filtering the air.
26: So they definitely are there and providing clean air. As you pointed out, the difficulty is, by and large, they're not very well attended.
0: People often just don't want to leave their homes, he says.
26: And secondly, you know, something like a civic center, there's not a lot to draw people in. Although we are looking at trying to expand the locations we have on offer to other places where there might be more for people to do.
0: Samantha Green, the doctor who works at the women's shelter, suggests having support services or meal programs in clean air spaces might draw more people. Public funding for better at-home filtration systems would also help, she argues. But she says there's only so much that can be done to adapt.
20: So we do need to tackle this at the root source, at the cause, which is burning fossil fuels and causing climate change, which we know is driving more wildfires.
0: Shapiro said something similar in a kind of surprising way for someone whose job it is to help the city protect public health. He said there's not that much the city can actually do.
26: I think it's a good demonstration that mitigation is the inferior option to prevention, right? There's certain things you can do for a forest fire or a heat wave, but there's going to be additional health effects or things that arise even with your best mitigation efforts compared to not having it all in the first place.
5: Carolyn Beeler in Toronto is with us again. So there's not much city governments can do. Is that really the takeaway from that expert with the Toronto Department of Public Health?
0: That's what he told me. And I repeated that phrasing back to him. And he said, yeah, that's what I'm saying. There's not that much that city governments can do.
5: So where do people in Toronto go from here?
0: Well, he did say that there are more things that individuals can do to protect.
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1: Marco.
2: A quick update on royal politics in Japan. Parliament there has approved an historic revision to the 19th century imperial house law. It's generating controversy for reaffirming that only paternal lineage males can become emperor. In a concession to concerns about the shrinking imperial family, the revisions now allow the adoption of distant male relatives into the family. But it also affirms that Emperor Naruhito's 24-year-old daughter, Princess Aiko, cannot ascend to the throne. The princess is hugely popular, and many Japanese want her to be the emperor's successor. The male-only succession rule means the emperor's younger brother is next in line, then his 19-year-old nephew. It turns out that old habits die hard when it comes to the 1,500-year-old hereditary institution.

0: Coming up next, a political movement in India that started as satire but is now galvanizing disillusioned youth. 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
0: This is The World. I'm Marco Werman. Today marked day 20 of a hunger strike for an Indian political activist in Delhi. Sonam Wangchuk has been protesting in support of the Cockroach Junta Party. That is the name of the party. We'll explain in a moment. Wangchuk said he was supporting the Cockroach Party's calls for the country's education minister to resign.
5: The whole education system has immense problems, but even the examinations are failing. So, of course, when young people raise their voice for that, education being my field for the last 40 years, it was natural for me.
0: In that interview with the BBC last month, Wangchuk said his hunger strike would continue until the minister resigns or he dies. In solidarity, dozens of protesters have joined him in fasting on the streets of the Indian capital. Mukhalika Banerjee is a political anthropologist who stays across democracy in India at the London School of Economics. Mukhalika, I need you to start by explaining the Cockroach Party name. Most listeners would find that to be improbable for a political movement, or at least for one that wants to be taken seriously. So what's the origin of the name?
6: So this party was set up by a bunch of students in the middle of May, so almost exactly 2 months ago. The Chief Justice of India, when hearing a case about senior advocates and who should get the title of that, made a remark saying that these young people who don't have jobs and they become activists and protesters and social media influencers, they are like cockroaches and do harm to society. These words were then taken up by Abhijit Dibke and his comrades, and they set up a party called Cockroach Janata Party, taking ownership, owning this name which was hurled as abuse, calling themselves cockroaches, as the Chief Justice had done. And of course, the name also mirrors and evokes the Bharatiya Janata Party, which is Prime Minister Modi and the ruling party in Delhi at the moment.
0: So would you say that the Cockroach Party has a political

0: platform? I mean, what do they stand for?
1: So their initial stated objective was really to draw the government's attention to the dire state of the education system in India. And in particular, what had happened in the middle of May was NEET, which is the National Eligibility and Entrance Test, which is a national exam where millions of students take this exam every year. It's a joint entrance exam to all medical and dental colleges across India. Students spend a whole year preparing for it, etc. And this year, not for the first time, after the exam was held, it was cancelled because it was found that the examination paper that had been used had been leaked and had been in circulation before the exam. So the examination was considered null and void, and they were going to hold it again. I think your listeners need to understand that taking this exam for a vast majority of Indians is a huge outlay of money and resources and time.
0: Right.
1: More than 20 students killed themselves. They committed suicide. They just couldn't bear the thought of taking this exam again. It's entirely multiple choice, very stressful. People mortgage homes and land in order to pay the fees for coaching colleges, you know, so families invest a lot of time, not to speak of the young people, 18-year-olds, who actually take this examination.
0: Okay, interesting. So now let's talk about this man who seems to be among the party's most stalwart supporters, Sonam Wangchuck. Who is he exactly in this movement, and why is he so exercised by the education minister to go on this hunger strike?
1: So Sonam Wangchuck is known to be an environmentalist, an educationist, a climate activist in the northernmost part of India, Ladakh, and has been known for his work on, you know, as an engineer and an innovator in the space of climate science, but also as an educator setting up schools and training institutions. So he's been in this education space, like he said in that interview, for more than four decades. He's now just coming up to his 60th birthday. So this has been a lifelong passion of his, and he's known for this. He's won numerous national and international awards for his climate activism. And Sonam Wangchuck, who, by the way, has been incarcerated for several months and was only released from jail earlier this year, was free and decided to throw his considerable weight behind the students to support their cause.
0: Well, Mukhalika, you explained very clearly what's at stake with these exams. People go into debt. The anxiety of passing and success leads to people taking their lives. So we've seen dozens of people join the hunger strike. What sort of traction has the Cockroach Junta Party gained?
1: So it has now had exactly the effect it was hoping to have. What we need to understand is that hunger strikes in India have a particular valency. People understand the significance of it. In India, not eating is a sign of protest. And this is true even within the family. If somebody is upset with an argument, one of the first ways they show their upset is to refuse to have dinner that night, for instance. And this is not unnoticed. People see that this is a very powerful gesture. In the same vein, Gandhi, most famously Mahatma Gandhi, used this as political protest during the independence struggle against the British colonial government and used it as a political tool. So hunger strikes, they have currently in India a very strong political currency. It's a big statement to make. And that's why when somebody like Sonam Wangchuck, who is pretty much a household name, goes on hunger strike, everybody sits up and takes notice because it's significant. And when he says, "I'm going to fast unto death," he means it.
0: How has Narendra Modi's ruling party responded to Wangchuck's hunger strike or the Cockroach Junta Party's demands for the education minister to resign?
1: It is as if it doesn't exist. So there has been a stance of complete and utter indifference.
0: Mukhalika, as of yesterday, Wangchuck's doctor said he's lost about 20 pounds. He refuses to end his fast. Where do you see things evolving at this point?
1: He seems quite determined to continue in his fast. A number of civil society groups international groups of writers, academics, activists, filmmakers, a huge range of Indians, both in India and outside India, many based in the US, have been writing appeals to Wangchuk to call off his fast and also simultaneously asking the government of India to respond in some way to what is happening under their noses. But Wangchuk's response to anyone asking him to end his fast is to say, ask the government to respond. Don't ask me to end my fast. I'm not the problem. The problem is the government not listening to the students. Sadly, we've had one hunger fast end in the death of the protester not so long ago in India. And I think at this point, everybody is very aware that this is a distinct possibility and just hope that it doesn't happen that way.
0: That's Mukhalika Banerjee. She's a political anthropologist at the London School of Economics who researches India's democracy.

0: Coming up, a Pennsylvania prison tries a Scandinavian approach to corrections, and it's getting good reviews from inmates and guards. 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
1: Trusted journalism doesn't happen by accident. 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

0: This is The World. I'm Marco Werman. The wildfire smoke that choked off Toronto this week did not stay there. Winds blew that smoke south through the Midwest, across New York, and to Boston. We heard Carolyn Beeler's reporting earlier on how wildfire smoke is a growing problem across North America. We also promised you some news you could use on how to keep yourself safe. For that, earlier today, Carolyn spoke with Eric Kennedy in Toronto. He's a professor of disaster and emergency management at York University.
1: Eric, the Toronto Health Department told me that there's only so much that they can do to protect people from wildfire smoke. Do you agree with that assessment?
2: I think when it comes to smoke, this is really a whole of society challenge. And honestly, with indoor air quality in general, it's a whole of society challenge. We need everyone from individuals when they're making decisions, up to our governments and society as a whole to work together to address this challenge.
1: So let's talk about individuals. Regardless of what the city could or should do, there is an urgent need for people to protect themselves now. A lot of people across North America are probably wondering how to do that. So I want to drill down into what actions people can take. I saw a lot of people all around downtown Toronto yesterday wearing masks. What do we need to know about what works and what doesn't in terms of masking against wildfire smoke?
2: So if you do need to be outdoors, wearing a mask is a great way to reduce the harm that you'll experience from fire smoke. Any mask is going to help provide you with some protection, but if you can get a mask that doesn't have air leaks, that's going to increase how much of the air is being filtered and give you the best protection possible. So make sure that you're bending that nose wire and conforming it to your face. Make sure you're not getting leaks because of the mask's size around the side of your cheeks or under the chin. Finding a mask that fits you well and doesn't have that gappiness or that leaking is really helpful. Same with having a good quality mask. So you'll often see recommendations for KN100 or N95 or KN95 masks. Those provide somewhat better filters than, say, just a surgical. But it's also about that fit piece. They fit better than surgicals. And so you want that fit and that quality working together.
1: So that's when people are outside. But this is, as we've said, an indoor air quality problem too. Are there some key things that people should know about home filtration as smoke becomes more of a problem?
2: Absolutely. So you'll hear lots of advice to stay indoors during fire smoke events, and that is helpful, but you want to make sure that the air you're breathing when you are indoors is clean air, and you're not just trapping yourself indoor with bad air quality. In order to help with that, you can do a variety of things. So if you have a central air system, like a furnace or a central air conditioner, that probably has a filter on it. Make sure you know what the best filter is that your system allows, and make sure that that system is actually running. You don't want to put on more of a filter in terms of rating than the system can handle, because that can damage the system and reduce airflow. But you do want as good a filter as you're able to run on your particular system. Whether or not you have central air like that, you can also be using air purifiers to enhance the air quality inside. Air cleaners are really simple in practice. They're just a fan and a filter, and they're moving air through that filter to get particulate matter out of it. And so having air cleaners around the house is going to help reduce the particulates that are there, which is good for your health, both in the short term, in terms of like the irritation you might feel or exacerbated asthma, but it's also good for your health in the long term. And so keeping that clean indoor air environment by using those air cleaners is really helpful.
1: A lot of the people I spoke with yesterday were talking about how this issue of smoke has become so regular. This is the new normal. Do homeowners, do landlords need to change the way they think about this more broadly?
2: Yeah, everybody needs to change how they're thinking about this. We honestly probably need a clean air indoor revolution for so many reasons, not just fire smoke.
0: That was Professor of Disaster and Emergency Management Eric Kennedy speaking with my colleague Carolyn Beeler. For those of you not in the path of the smoke plume, you can see the thick wildfire haze for yourself on our YouTube channel. We are at The World News GBH. There are some 2 million people incarcerated in U.S. prisons. About 40,000 of them are released every year without much training to integrate back into society. But what if the American prison experience was reimagined to the benefit of inmates and to corrections officers who currently have an average life expectancy 20 years less than the average American? Corrections officials in Pennsylvania are trying an experiment that incorporates a Scandinavian mindset. Christina Quinn from the Fighting Crime podcast visited the experimental wing to see how a different model of incarceration works.
3: SCI Chester, short for State Correctional Institution, is a medium security men's prison a half hour south of Philadelphia. Razor wire fences tower over the 9-acre brick complex. I'm here to get a closer look at Little Scandinavia, the redesigned housing unit that is part of the Scandinavian Prison Project. To appreciate the difference in prison conditions, I am first shown a cell block in the general population, or GenPop for short, just down the hall from Little Scandinavia. Allison Murphy leads the tour. She's the superintendent's assistant.
4: All right, buddy.
3: Our tour was a series of open, step in, wait for the door to lock. Open, step in, wait for the door to lock. Finally, after a series of stop and locks, we arrive at D block.
4: Different smells, darker, louder over here.
3: 128 inmates to one officer seems kind of crazy to me. But in SCI Chester, that's the norm. And that lone officer is sitting inside a circular desk at the center of the block. Metal tables and chairs are bolted to the floor. The lighting is somehow dim, yet harsh. And yeah, it's noisy. And there was an odd tension in the air. The distinction between that block and Little Scandinavia, only a short walk away, was immediately obvious. Once I stepped inside, the first thing I noticed was an airbrushed sign that said Little Scandinavia in cursive. The paint and lighting inside Little Scandinavia is warmer. The common area has vinyl-covered couches that are not bolted to the floor. And the corrections officers have their own office.
5: First day, I felt very proud. But I also felt taken aback by it. It looked nothing like what it looked like before. And the energy was completely different.
3: My guide in Little Scandinavia is Paige Devane, a corrections officer based full-time in the housing unit since it began. Previously, she worked in GenPop.
5: The energy was lighter. It didn't feel so closed in. It didn't feel so damp and heavy and dim here. It felt new and fresh and like we had opportunity.
3: But not everyone was convinced. Chief among them, the woman who runs SCI Chester, Superintendent Gina Clark.
6: I wasn't a fan of Scandinavia, I'll tell you that, when it opened. I still had that old school corrections mindset, like, what are you kidding? You know, I just thought it was going to be a disaster. I said, this is never going to work. We're giving them too much freedom. People are going to take advantage of it. I could not have been more wrong than thinking that. The biggest thing I probably learned from Scandinavia is the sense of community and how that community can change people.
3: Back in the Little Scandinavia housing unit, I was seeing things I would not expect to find in a prison block.
7: I see a beautiful giant fish tank that is immaculate. And I mean, there are countless plants here.
5: Bringing greenery to any space is a good thing. One of the key principles that we brought back were the idea that we can improve safety for staff and residents alike through building rapport. Obviously, on a housing unit with one officer and 20 residents, there's no way you can build rapport with anyone, and it's quite frankly frowned upon.
3: But fraternization, building rapport between corrections officers and residents is integral to Little Scandinavia. This is not typical, but nothing is typical here. Inmates aren't even called inmates. They're called residents.
5: This is where the magic happens, our kitchen.
8: Hi, guys. Good morning. Drew, what are you making?
9: Grilled cheese and potato wedges.
7: That sounds delicious.
5: Easy peasy. We have a lot of communal meals, which is wonderful.
3: In Norway, inmates can buy groceries from the prison's commissary. That wasn't possible at SCI Chester, so they rejiggered the formula a bit and set up a prisoner shopping program with ShopRite supermarkets. They can take money they earn in their prison's work program and purchase groceries with it, like in real life. And for many of these men who came into prison as teenagers, learning how to budget and cook are not skills they had before starting their sentences.
7: I'm noticing that guys are going in and out of their rooms freely.
5: Yes. So we're in the hours of 8 a.m. to 3 p.m. It's productivity time. They're going to be working on something constructive, but they can come in and out of their rooms as they please during this time.
7: There was one more place on my tour that Paige was excited to show me.
5: When we went to Norway, I was taken aback by how much green space there was. Mm-hmm. Divane. So we have been afforded a space that we can come outside, enjoy the fresh air, listen to the birds.
7: That's really lovely. It's a garden.
5: It is. We have a garden out here. The guys will come out, hang out at night, and just flex.
7: The academics behind the Scandinavian Prison Project are Jordan Hyatt, a professor at Drexel University in Pennsylvania, and Sinova Anderson, a professor at the University of Oslo. Jordan was at SCI Chester when I visited.
10: We've taken groups of officers to Scandinavia three times over the past few years.
7: The whole idea began in 2018.
10: Frontline correctional officers were able to travel abroad to Scandinavia to see firsthand kind of how that system worked. Getting the chance to work on the blocks and experience firsthand how their Scandinavian counterparts do their job. Those are the staff who then come back and propose the kinds of changes. They are the experts in corrections. They are the ones who do the job here. If you look at what they've done here at Chester, it's changes that are big. It's changes that are small. But it's also changes that are sometimes a lot less visible, right? Thinking about the way that the staff are trained and they're given the autonomy to run a unit in a very different way.
7: Everyone who is in the general population units has the chance to move into Little Scandinavia when a spot opens up. Jordan says this lottery process allows his team to conduct a randomized control trial on how moving into this kind of living environment can affect a person.
10: We are very interested in seeing whether or not there was an increase in violence. It has been the case so far that incidents of violence on the unit are very, very rare and much rarer than perhaps in the rest of the facility.
7: In Norway, corrections officers go through 2 years of training, both practical and in the classroom. And this level of education and support for COs is a critical piece of this project.
10: The Little Scandinavia unit provides an opportunity to not only kind of rethink the way that a prison housing unit could be, but also a way to document that in ways that go beyond kind of the traditional metrics. So we want to understand what is it like to have a single cell? How does that impact their sleep quality? And how do these kind of non-traditional measures of understanding prison climate possibly provide us a window into understanding the lived experience of incarceration? And also, how does that translate to staff well-being? And there's a growing body of research that suggests that these two groups are intrinsically linked.
7: This all sounds great and pretty groovy. Some might even argue Little Scandinavia is a little too groovy. Brett Buckland is the research director at Pennsylvania's Department of Corrections, and he's on the advisory board of the Scandinavian Prison Project.
11: I think my prior was that we probably would have a null impact here, at least on recidivism. We probably wouldn't reduce recidivism, but not make people worse either. But in general, I would think that's a leading indicator that a person's on the right track to personal growth. If we're seeing more positive behavior in prison and more growth, then that should translate to the outside. But I do want to hedge there because we don't have the recidivism results. And let's say even if we do find a reduction in recidivism, is it enough of a reduction to justify the cost? Because every bit of money that we spend on that is a bit of money that we can't spend on something else, somewhere else.
7: In 2013, Pennsylvania's Department of Corrections sent Brett to Europe before the project began. He admits he was struck by what he saw and thought there were things they could or should incorporate back in Pennsylvania.
11: One of the most impressive things to me was the staff training that they do over there in their prison system. They put their corrections officers through a 2-year training before they're on the job. And I think we're at like 5 weeks here in Pennsylvania.
7: The corrections officers who work in Little Scandinavia volunteered and were chosen on merit, handpicked for the job. Given that, they could be primed to appreciate the benefits.
11: It may work at SCI Chester or in a limited environment, but when we kind of scale this more broadly, pick kind of the average staff person, could that have the same results?
7: Personal space is a privilege only afforded to Little Scandinavia, something this inmate doesn't take for granted.
12: My name is Lewis. Been here on the Scandinavia Housing Unit for approximately 3.5 years now.
7: Were you in Gen Pop before?
12: was on Gen Pop for a few years. And at the time, I had been incarcerated for about 16, 17 years. And I've been incarcerated now for going on 20.
7: So how much longer are you going to be here?
12: 2 years and a few months. So not really long anymore.
7: Do you feel like this space will allow you to re-enter the real world, so to speak, with greater ease?
12: Yes, absolutely. I just signed up and put an application in for Eastern University to get my associate's degree in liberal arts. And just having this space here with no interruptions, growing to a better person.
7: While it's still too early in the Little Scandinavia Project to determine exactly how effective this initiative is on reducing recidivism, it's clear the residents appreciate the difference it is making on their lives inside prison.
5: I think the men feel safe in the housing unit. I think the staff feel safe in the housing unit. I've actually never felt safer working in corrections than I do over here, which is interesting because every single thing we do over here is counterintuitive to the way that I was trained, but I feel much safer. The population feels safer. And really, that was our goal when we created this housing unit, to create an environment where the men could elect to change. Having the opportunity to work on this housing unit has absolutely improved my quality of life. The life expectancy of our corrections officer is 58. They say you might get like 40 checks before you die after you retire.
7: Is the correlation there just the stress?
5: Stress, yeah, absolutely. And the mental health, the statistics for mental health, it's horrifying if you look at the statistics. It's terrible.
7: What's the difference between working an eight-hour shift here versus an eight-hour shift in Gen Pop?
5: It's not as draining. You don't feel defeated. Some days you can walk into a general population housing unit and 5 minutes in feel like your day is shot. It doesn't feel that way over here. I feel excited to be here.
7: And what's it like coming home as compared to how it was when you were in Gen Pop?
5: Well, I cry a lot less. So, and that's the truth. Honestly, leaving here now, I don't cry. I've got teammates with me every single day. We are better together.
7: And in Little Scandinavia, it seems like this community of residents and correctional officers are better together, sharing this environment. The signs are so encouraging that the Pennsylvania Department of Corrections is expanding this model to 3 other state prisons. Here's Jordan Hyatt again.
10: This is a way of rethinking the role of a correction officer, rethinking the way that housing units can be run or should be run, and using the Scandinavian model as an inspiration for those changes.
7: Researchers in Oslo and Pennsylvania are still crunching the data to see what kind of impact Scandinavian-style prisons have on reducing recidivism and staff turnover. Even though the evidence is only anecdotal at this point, Little Scandinavia is much more peaceful than the rest of SCI Chester. Does that make it enough of a success? Skeptics like Brett Buckland argue this kind of program only works if there is a significant return on investment. In the meantime, Pennsylvania is willing to find out. From the evidence I saw there, it's no surprise the pilot is being expanded. I'm Christina Quinn.
0: Christina's report comes to us from the Fighting Crime podcast, Little Scandinavia, an American prison experiment. Still to come, a defense of the International Criminal Court as Washington calls for its dismantling. 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
0: The This is The World. I'm Marco Werman. Secretary of State Marco Rubio is stepping up the Trump administration's attacks on the International Criminal Court. This week, he accused the court of targeting the United States and its allies. Rubio says Washington is prepared to weaken the court through sanctions and diplomatic pressure. Critics warn that the move could undermine one of the world's main institutions for prosecuting atrocities and crimes against humanity. The World's Shirin Jafari has more.
18: Rubio made his threats to the ICC in a media blitz. An op-ed in the Wall Street Journal, a statement on the State Department's website, and a video posted on social media.
19: As we speak, the ICC and its friends are waging a war against our country, not with bullets or missiles, but with statutes and compacts and the force of so-called international law.
18: Rubio said that the court undermines American sovereignty by trying to investigate U.S. personnel. Its unelected judges, thousands of miles away, he said, are planning to prosecute Americans who are only trying to protect their country. He ended with this.
19: If they believe they can deprive us of our sovereignty, we will teach them the full meaning of American resolve.
20: The strange thing about Rubio's remarks is that they are fighting what is, for the most part, a really pretty non-existent threat.
18: Rebecca Hamilton teaches law at American University, Washington. She's a former prosecution lawyer at the ICC. She says the ICC's threats are non-existent because the U.S. is not a member of the court. So it has no jurisdiction over the U.S. and Americans unless they've committed wrongdoing in a member state territory.
20: And even then, there is U.S. legislation that would protect U.S. service members. And at the end of the day, the key thing to remember is that the ICC is a court of last resort, which means that it cannot prosecute a case under its own statute if there is a domestic jurisdiction that is able and willing to prosecute.
18: She says the secretary is speaking to a couple of different audiences.
20: This is a low-cost way of signaling to the Israeli government, we support you, and to sending that same message to domestic constituencies here in the U.S. that support Israel's actions in Gaza.
18: In 2024, the ICC issued arrest warrants for Israeli Prime Minister Benjamin Netanyahu and former Defense Minister Yoav Gallant over alleged war crimes in Gaza. Another audience Rubio is addressing, Hamilton says, are U.S. service members who are increasingly being asked to participate in operations that might have legal implications.
20: This involves the boat strikes that we're seeing in the Caribbean, also actions in Venezuela, El Salvador, Iran.
18: The ICC was created in 2002 with the goal of prosecuting those accused of genocide, war crimes, and crimes against humanity. 125 countries are members, but the U.S. has never ratified the court's founding treaty. Hamilton says U.S.'s attacks on the court is not new. Rubio's comments this week reminded her of similar attempts by George W. Bush following criticisms about U.S.'s wars in Iraq and Afghanistan. But Eugene Kontrovich, who teaches law at George Mason University, says Rubio is right. It is time for the court to be dismantled.
21: In its 25 years of existence, it has only convicted, after final appeals, 6 defendants for core atrocity crimes. 6 in 25 years. And these were all African warlords.
18: Kontrovich raises multiple criticisms. One weakness, he says, is that the court doesn't have the power to enforce its own decisions. It doesn't have a military or a police force.
21: I think the ICC is not worth fighting for. I think the fact that Europe's going to do it is kind of more about dogma and kind of quasi-spiritual beliefs about global justice than about any practical business.
18: European countries who are more supportive of the court, he says, will likely push back against any American pressures. Tom Dannenbaum, who teaches law at Stanford, points out that in his remarks, Secretary of State Rubio didn't offer any concrete steps that the U.S. is planning to take. That doesn't mean it won't. In fact, in the past, the U.S. has imposed sanctions on several judges, prosecutors, and civil society organizations working with the court. It can also pressure countries who are members to leave. Dannenbaum admits that the ICC needs improvements, but he also points to its successes. For example, when the former Philippine president, Rodrigo Duterte, was arrested and transferred to The Hague to appear before judges.
22: This is an individual who, when he was perpetrating
1: alleged crimes in the Philippines was the president of that country and seemed untouchable. But ultimately, the Philippines was the state that transferred him to the International Criminal Court precisely because it recognized that this was really the only institution that could be the institution through which accountability for Duterte's actions would be effectively pursued.
18: Rebecca Hamilton, who served at the ICC as a prosecutor, says we can acknowledge the court's shortcomings and aim to improve it without dismantling it altogether.
20: For victims of atrocity crimes, and I've spoken to so many around the world, simply knowing that there is a impartial court out there in the international system that is willing to say this harm was done to you by this person, that brings enormous validation and means a lot to them.
18: That is not enough, she says, but it's a start. Hamilton says that one obvious way for American officials and service members to avoid possible prosecution is to not commit crimes in the first place. For the world, I'm Shirin Jafori.
0: The World Cup wraps up this weekend, as you know. Either Argentina will repeat their 2022 victory or Spain will stop them. I don't think we need a reminder, though, of who's already won. Cape Verde. The world fell in love with the Blue Sharks and their extraordinary goalie, Vozinha, and Cape Verde felt the love as they made their improbable and historic run to the round of 32. With two final matches remaining, it's a good time to check in on the soundtrack for a Friday night in Praia, the capital of those islands off the west coast.

As luck would have it, climbing up the top 20 on the Apple Music charts in Cape Verde is this number, courtesy of Cape Verdean pop star Elio Batala. It also features Jojé, one of the country's top musical collaborators, who, by the way, is slated to play some dates in the U.S. later this year, including in the large Cape Verdean market of Boston. This is Obrigado, or Thank You.

And that's where we leave it. The World comes to you every weekday from the Nan and Bill Harris studio in Boston. We're online at theworld.org and on YouTube at The World News GBH. I'm Marco Werman. Have yourselves a relaxing weekend. We'll be back with you on Monday.

0: 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By the PRX Ambassador Council, whose members include Serena Altschul, John and Kimberly Morch, Christopher Sakara, Jennifer Carroll, Belinda Kylie, Lawrence Hall, and Dan Tauber. The World's theme music is composed by Ned Porter. The World is a co-production of GBH Boston and PRX.
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4: 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We're in Argentina meeting communities that are embracing the culture of repair.
5: Because repairing, it is a way of extending the life of our objects and a way of not generating waste.
4: First, we'll check out a mobile repair van teaching people how to fix their stuff. And then we'll meet women making much-loved old blankets fashionable.
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4: Finally, we'll hear about rebooting some old tech to help people in need.
7: We went from let's just us have a little fun with old games and turn it into let's give something back. 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
4: So let's get fixing on People Fixing the World with me, Myra Anubi, right after the BBC News.
8: BBC News with Linda Hardy. Iranian state media have reported explosions in different parts of the country after the United States military carried out a seventh straight night of attacks. Meanwhile, Iran's military says it's targeted U.S. bases in the region in response. Here's Danny Eberhard.
9: Iran state media are not saying what precisely may have been targeted overnight. Some of the locations hit are on the Strait of Hormuz, the port of Bandar Abbas, and nearby islands. Other cities attacked are Ahvaz, close to the Gulf, and the central city of Yazd. Iran has been retaliating, but again, it's not clear yet what, if anything, may have been hit. Kuwait's military said its air defences had been combating Iranian drones. Meanwhile, the US military has rejected as false a claim by Iran's Revolutionary Guard that two oil tankers had been hit by explosions as they navigated a mined area south of the Strait of Hormuz.
8: President Trump has blamed Canada for smoke pollution spreading to the US from wildfires there. Daniel Bush reports from Washington.
10: Smoke has drifted towards Detroit, Chicago, Washington, and New York, leading to a political row between the US and Canada. President Trump said the U.S. was being invaded by filthy, polluted air. He accused Canada of willful negligence because of what he said was a failure to engage in basic forest management. The Premier of Ontario, Doug Ford, responded by saying that Canada had helped the U.S. manage wildfires in America in the past, and he suggested the Trump administration could assist the Canadian response this time. There have been some concerns the fires could affect air quality in New Jersey for the World Cup final, although some forecasts suggest the situation could improve. Tournament organizers say they're monitoring the situation closely.
8: The Trump administration has cancelled automatic protections for animals and plants which have been deemed at risk of extinction. The US Interior Department says the changes will help strengthen American energy independence. Paddy Maguire reports.
11: Announcing the reforms to the decades-old Endangered Species Act, the Interior Secretary Doug Burgum said it had for too long been weaponized to stop new energy projects in the United States. These changes mean protection plans will have to be drawn up individually for threatened species, potentially allowing companies to seek exceptions for oil and gas drilling, mining and other developments. How particular areas are designated as critical habitats will also change. The Act has been credited with saving animals like the grizzly bear, the bald eagle and the American alligator. Conservation groups say the reforms could spell disaster for vulnerable wildlife.
8: The authorities in Venezuela say more than 5,000 people are now known to have died in the twin earthquakes that struck the country last month. No update was given on the number of people still missing. World news from the BBC. The Brazilian Supreme Court Justice Alexandre de Moraes has banned the former president Jair Bolsonaro, who's under house arrest, from receiving visits. The decision is valid for 30 days. Visits by doctors and his lawyers are exempt. The US Federal Aviation Authority says it'll allow Boeing to start issuing airworthiness certificates for its 737 MAX aircraft. The agency said months of data and safety reviews had demonstrated consistent production quality. The FAA revoked Boeing's right to approve individual MAX jets in 2019 after two fatal crashes caused by faulty flight control systems had killed nearly 350 people. Firefighters in northeastern Spain are struggling to contain a huge wildfire that has already swept through 14,000 hectares of land. Last week, a fire in Spain's southern Andalusia region killed 13 people. The Indian social activist Sonam Wangchuck, who's been on an indefinite hunger strike, has been removed from the site in Delhi where he's protesting and taken to hospital. The 69-year-old was demanding the resignation of the federal education minister after a key student entrance exam was cancelled after a paper leak. The Rolling Stones have pulled level with their 60s rivals The Beatles for number one albums after their latest record shot to the top of the UK charts. Both The Stones and The Beatles now have 15 UK number one albums. Former Beatle Paul McCartney makes a guest appearance playing bass guitar on the track Covered in You. Shadow, I'm always dreaming of. Two of the tracks on Foreign Tongues are recordings with the Stones' longtime drummer Charlie Watts, made shortly before his death in 2021. BBC News.
12: Okay, let's see what we've got here in what I call my graveyard of gadgets. An old remote, too, actually, that don't work. Kids thermometer that hasn't been used in a while. I've got cables, headphones, I've got charger heads. I mean, this is all just stuff that's lying around in my house that would probably otherwise just end up being thrown away. Sounds familiar? Well, I'm Myra Anubi, and today on People Fixing the World from the BBC World Service, we're literally fixing stuff. So get your overalls on as we head to South America to find out about clever ways to give old gadgets new life. Now, I've got a lot of stuff in my house that doesn't work, but I'm not the only one. Across the world, countless everyday products, kitchen appliances and electronics are just thrown away. It's one of the fastest growing types of waste globally, with more than 60 million tons of electronic waste being produced annually, according to the World Health Organization. So today we're traveling to the South American country of Argentina to meet people who've decided not to throw out broken or discarded appliances, electronics and all sorts of household waste, but instead to repair and reuse them. But why Argentina? Well, to find out, let's bring in our reporter on the line, Jane Chambers. Jane, what's pushing people to do this? Is this just a trend to try and fix stuff?
13: No, I would say it's just the situation in Argentina. You know, it hasn't been great for a while. It's faced years of economic uncertainty and there are rising prices from everything from their famous steaks to phones. And yes, inflation isn't as bad as it was before, but the cost of living, it really is so expensive and it's pushing people to be creative. So they're finding ways to repair things they need, like household items, which means objects last for longer.
12: I guess if you have to decide between buying food or even getting a new phone, you have to eat, right?
13: Well, I know people love their phones, but yeah, I think eating comes first. So absolutely. But the problem is, for many people in Argentina, their salaries just aren't keeping up with the cost of everyday goods going up. So they might need to put off buying that new phone or whatever it might be that they need just to pay for the basics each month.
12: Now, Jane, let's get into the solution. You were in the capital, Buenos Aires, to find out about different projects where people are fixing old and broken stuff.
13: Yes, so the first project I'm going to look at is something called Club de Reparadores, which means the Repairers Club. They promote fixing and reuse as an alternative to throwaway culture. And they do it through things like organising repair events and teaching people how they can mend things themselves.
14: We as a society have a lot of creativity and kind of resourcefulness to solve problems. And also because, well, we are a less affluent society, let's say. So we value a lot more objects and materials.
13: So that's Melina Scioli, one of the co-founders. And while I was in Buenos Aires, she took me to a project they help with. This one moves around the city so they can reach different communities. And when I met them, it was in a leafy park by the tracks of an old railway station called Estación Coclan. There's a table in front of us with people sitting down and all sorts of objects in front of them that they've brought in to repair. What's going on here?
14: We are witnessing the repair van, let's say. It's called Reparamóvil in Spanish, and it is a program from the city government of Buenos Aires, which brings repair events to all through the city.
13: The Reparamóvil is a light blue transit van, which is used to take the different tools they need to do the repairs around the city. The van goes to pop-up events like the one we're visiting, where they set up a long table full of different tools, including soldering irons, screwdrivers, testing equipment, and around them there's piles of old appliances waiting to see if they can be brought back to life. Melina takes me to meet Lucio Landoni, one of the people she and her team trained to run the workshops.
15: Hola.
13: Hola.
15: Lucio, un gusto.
13: I saw that you were working on a toaster. Someone else has got a kettle. What are you doing?
15: Reparamos bicicletas, reparamos ropa.
16: We repair things like bicycles and clothes, and also domestic electric appliances. As well as repairing things, we also want to teach people how they can do it themselves.
13: And what are the most popular things? What do people normally bring in?
15: Las cosas más populares para reparar.
16: The most popular things are microwaves, electric ovens, blenders, but they need to be things that they can easily bring here. We don't fix TVs or washing machines or fridges. These are small things that people use every day at home.
13: And what kind of things are normally wrong with them?
16: People tell me what's wrong with it, and then I take a look. For example, today someone brought in a toaster, and they told me that the button doesn't go down anymore. So I am looking at that to see what we can do. If we don't have the spare parts, I tell them to come back another day with the spare parts, and we will fix it.
13: And is it free?
15: Completamente gratis.
13: Well, that's good. You've got a microwave massive in your bag, massive, heavy. Just tell me your name.
17: My name is Sandra. I live in the neighborhood, and I have this very old microwave, but I didn't want to go and buy a new one. It just started setting on fire. So I missed the last time the guys were here, and I didn't want to miss it this time. And I just found out I have to change a very small part of it, and I can fix it myself.
13: Someone who's happy with all the successful repairs today is Marina Garrett. She's a senior official in the Buenos Aires city government, responsible for sustainability and circular economy programs like this one.
5: The purpose is to promote circular economy and repairing as a sustainable habit. and as a way of responsible consumption.
13: Why is this so important for you, coming out into the community and having these people here learning to fix things?
5: Because repairing, it is a way of extending the life of our objects and a way of not generating waste.
13: Marina and her team run around 12 of these events every month. There are 6 people here today, busy mending things with help from people like Lucio, who we heard from earlier, and others waiting their turn. So far, teams like this have looked at around 3,000 objects that need repairing and managed to repair over 2/3 of them. Melina Schioli, who brought me to the event, is pleased with the outcome.
18: For a project for Club de Reparadores, it feels like a huge success that actually the city turns community repair into a public policy. And it actually helps us a lot to have a larger impact and to kind of bring and make this idea grow beyond our means, let's say.
19: It's a good thing when an idea can grow bigger than it was initially intended. Jane, so these guys, they don't just repair stuff, they also teach people how to fix their own things. I wonder, did you have a go at fixing anything?
13: No, not that time, but it did inspire me to think about the broken things I've got at home that I think I could learn how to fix or get fixed.
19: We all could, actually. But Jane, when items are repaired, there's no guarantee that they will work as well or even that they'll last as long afterwards.
13: Yeah, you're right. And it's interesting you should say that, because many people I spoke to mentioned a big problem with everyday objects like computers, phones and household goods is that the manufacturers don't build them to last. So people want that to change and for there to be more affordable spare parts available when they need fixing.
19: And like with many things, you need the government to be part of this if you really want to have that lasting change.
13: Absolutely. And Melina thinks that if the government is more aware of these issues, they'll start changing laws to make manufacturers more responsible. And she also says if the government are involved, it means they're reaching a wider audience and repair culture is becoming part of daily life in Argentina.
19: So Jane, I have something similar that happens where I live. It's in a community hall and it happens once a month where volunteers come together to repair a lot of stuff. In fact, they've recently fixed my wooden chairs. This idea of repair pop-up spaces. It's not new, is it?
13: No, Mara, it's not, but I'm really pleased to hear that they fixed your chairs.
19: Me too, it's saved me money.
13: Good. So, no, these repair clubs, including your local one, are all over the world, but Melina's club does a lot of other things as well. She told me how they go into schools to teach future generations to repair things, and she points out it teaches valuable practical skills like problem solving. She also showed me a directory of local repairers that you can find on their website, where people can take things to be fixed.
19: Right, so like the yellow pages of repair people.
13: Exactly.
19: I'm Myra Anubi and you're listening to People Fixing the World from the BBC World Service, and today we're fixing everyday stuff in our homes. We're specifically in the South American country of Argentina, where years of economic instability have helped to create a strong culture of repairing and reusing things. Habits that are now gaining new relevance in a world concerned with rising costs and waste. I've still got our reporter Jane Chambers on the line. And Jane, there's a lot more that's happening out there in Argentina, right?
13: Yes, there is. And the next project I went to, it's a fun one, which I really love. So it's a project called Lindor, which is run by 2 women. And they transform much-loved old blankets that people have sentimental attachment to into coats and jackets. Now, they also run workshops around Argentina, showing other people how they can do it. And I went to visit them at one of their venues, La Fabrica, a warehouse in Buenos Aires. Leonor Barreros is sitting at a long wooden table full of scissors, threads and piles of brightly coloured old blankets. Perched on high stools around the table, there's a group of 5 women, carefully taking on board her instructions. She's busy folding and snipping a piece of paper from an old magazine to show them how to make the pattern, which is going to transform those blankets into coats.
20: We work with old blankets. I like to say that we took bedclothes into street.
13: I love that, bedclothes into street. Why is it important to make these coats out of blankets and not with some new material?
20: Because the old blankets has better materials, more wool, less synthetic. It's the way we find to recover old things into new and use textiles that we already have. It's really easy. We share our method online so everybody can download the pattern. You can do it yourself.
13: Lourdes Chico Ruiz, who's running the workshop with Leonor, tells me there's an emotional reason to transform the blankets, as well as a practical one.
0: Es importante esto, el poder darle un reuso.
6: For me, it's important that these blankets get a new life, bringing back memories for the people wearing them. It might be cozy recollections from their childhood, and we can take

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1: My sofa up in the blanket and read. Or when I was little, they would read to me. And for me, coming here today is a way to continue those memories.
2: We've got some beautiful coats at the back that are already made that everyone's trying on and eyeing up. Some really lovely colours and very soft, but bright red and green, some mustard coloured ones. Now they're looking in front of the mirror. This is their inspiration for what they can make their blankets into later.
3: Leonor makes it clear that anyone can do this. You don't need a sewing machine because the coats are stitched together by hand and the pattern's available on the Lindor Instagram. While the women kneel on the floor, carefully cutting around the coat pattern on their blankets, Lourdes tells me that the blankets are also a way of getting people to think more about what they're wearing and where it comes from. And although it's not mainstream, she thinks that some people in Argentina are moving away from mass-produced, low-cost clothes that are often thrown away.
4: Creo que hay mucha gente que está encontrando ese camino.
5: I think more and more people are anti-fast fashion. And I'm pleased to say clubs that teach people how to upcycle and reuse their old clothes are becoming popular. There's value in being able to repair, to transform things.
6: I really like that, that there's value in being able to repair and transform things. But the other thing I really like is that it's women taking charge of this.
2: Me too. It was really good to spend time with them.
6: So Jane, so far we've fixed household goods and we've transformed blankets into fancy coats. Is that all?
2: No. Well, to finish, I want to take you somewhere more edgy. So we're off to an old cavernous building in the centre of Buenos Aires, where some people called Cyber Sorujas hold events.
6: Cyber Sorujas, does that have to do with some kind of cyber stuff?
2: Yes, it does. So Soruja translates to waste picker. And in Argentina, there's a tradition of people who go around rubbish bins scavenging for things they can reuse, you know, probably because of the economic climate. But these Sorujas are different. The collective has taken the name Cyber Sorujas because they seek out cyber-related things like computers or phones and repair and reuse them. And there are groups of them all over Argentina. So I thought I might have something to offer them, so I went to one of their gatherings in a shared community space in the centre of Buenos Aires.
7: These computers right here, all of them were either donated or salvaged, and we have them all connected in a local area network with a game, so people can play with each other.
2: That's Dead Guy, which is the gaming name he wants to be known by. He's one of the organisers of the event tonight, which is busy. I'm in a huge room with concrete walls covered in layers of flyers and posters. There are tables of old computers people are using to play retro video games on. There's a big screen with old school computer codes flashing on it and music decks with noisy sound checks stopping and starting, which makes me think it's time to go somewhere quieter. We've climbed three flights of stairs and I'm in a room full of computer cables and old laptops where I can finally hear properly and find out more about the event.
7: Tonight what we do is we try to bring people together, everyone that knows us and hopefully someone that doesn't know us, that is new to us, and we try to show them a good time and introduce them to our cause, which is recovering old hardware.
2: Dead Guy tells me that their group of Cyber Sorujas started off with friends who wanted to get together and play video games from their childhood on old salvaged hardware. But then COVID-19 and the lockdowns happened, and it made them rethink things.
7: The reality that a lot of people were stuck at home, entire families, without a computer or with like a single computer or maybe just the one cell phone for all of them to do their work or their homework if they were kids or whatever, that shed light on a situation we knew nothing about. And so the entire project took on a different meaning. And we went from let's just us have a little fun with old games and turn it into let's give something back. All of these computers, let's just, you know, get them in working order and give them back.
2: Across the hallway, one of the other event organisers, Uktumi, takes me to see their treasure trove. Wow, we're in a room just full of...

0: hard drives. So this is your storage room?
1: Here we store everything we receive from the people donations, and it's a bit in disarray.
0: I have got in my bag an old computer that I've bought along that's just been sitting in my drawer because, you know, it just stopped working, it stopped connecting to the internet. What can you do with a computer like this? I put it back on factory settings. Is it useful, something like this?
1: Yeah, well, I think this model is very useful. I mean, it's not an old computer. It's quite, for us, it's quite a recent computer. Well, we have to check it if it works, to what extent it needs repairs, if we can repair it. And usually we give it a new life and you can, you know, do everyday stuff and also, you know, play games even with it.
0: Oktumi tells me that he and the other volunteers in Cyber Sorujas do this work part-time and for free. They all have day jobs to pay their bills. With the money from events like this one, they pay for parts needed for the repairs and for travel to get to people. As well as donating computers, part of their work is to help people have a better understanding of how computers work.
1: People, for example, doesn't know how big files are, you know, how much space does a photo take, how much space does a video take, you know, and they just keep filling their storage, you know, they save everything in the cloud, and once they are out of space, they have to pay more. It would be better if people knew how to deal with that better, to know that they can store stuff locally, they don't need to send everything to the cloud.
0: Oktumi and his colleagues are clearly passionate about what they do. They tell me they get huge satisfaction from tinkering in their workshop and working out how to fix the computers. A few days later, I go back to the community centre where they held the event to meet someone they're helping. Oktumi is holding two bags with a monitor, keyboard and cables. He's explaining to Ciro Guerra how to set up his new computer. Ciro, a teenager, tells me it's taken a couple of hours to get from Quilmes, a city outside Buenos Aires, but he says it's worth it.
2: I want this computer so that I can have better tools to help me with my schoolwork. I found out about the project through a neighbor who also asked for a computer. Now I just want to get home and try it out.
3: He clearly values being able to use his computer to do his schoolwork. And I also love the idea of dead guy bringing gadgets back to life.
0: I know, it's brilliant, isn't it?
3: I know. I mean, tell me, Jane, what about your old computer? What happened with that?
0: Well, it's good news. I'm very happy because Oktumi sent me a video showing me that he got it working and he told me he'd find it a new home. And he explained that through donations like mine, they can give computers to university students and school children like Ciro, and also to places like community centres as well.
3: They should come to my house, Jane, because I have lots of gadgets that could be fixed and could actually help other people. Now, you also said before that the Cyber Sorujas, they have other groups across Argentina. How many exactly, and how many people are they helping?
0: Well, Oktumi told me they've got around 500 people in different groups across the country, and he says they've helped more than 200 people receive recycled computers. That was last year. And you know what? Being able to donate my computer that had just been sitting around in my drawer, it really made it quite obvious to me that we should all be doing more to do repairing and recycling.
3: I mean, also, the other thing I'm learning is that volunteering can actually make a difference. And if you can't volunteer, just having these conversations about what it means to reduce and repair, that can also help. So thank you, Jane, for what we've heard today.
0: Thanks, Mara, and really lovely to be with you as always.
3: Well, it's clear that not all heroes work in labs or tech spaces. Many of them are in our communities doing simple things to make a difference. Have you been fixing, repairing or reusing something recently? Let me know by sending an email to peoplefixingtheworld@bbc.co.uk or just send me a WhatsApp voice note to the number +44 8000 321 721. Now, I'm off to look for more solutions, so catch me next week as we try to change our world one idea at a time. Until then, I'm Myra Anubi, and thank you for listening.
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5: This is the BBC World Service, and coming up after the news, the global story. The World Cup comes to an end this weekend. Either Spain or Argentina will be the champions. But the tournament was about so much more than just football. In this special episode, we speak to people across America about their tournament experiences. What did hosting the World Cup and the international soccer fans mean for them? And did it change anything? Join me, Tristan Redman, in 2 minutes.
6: BBC News with Linda Hardy. Iranian state media have reported explosions in different parts of the country after the United States military carried out a seventh straight night of attacks. Iran's military says it's targeted US bases in Jordan, Kuwait, Bahrain, and Saudi Arabia in response. President Trump has blamed Canada for smoke pollution spreading to the US from wildfires there. He said the cost of dealing with the pollution had to be added to the tariffs Canada was currently paying. There have been protests in the Ukrainian capital Kyiv for a second night against the sacking of the country's defence minister. Many credit Mykhailo Fedorov with Ukraine's successful attacks on Russian infrastructure. The authorities in Venezuela say more than 5,000 people are now known to have died in the twin earthquakes that struck the country last month. The Brazilian Supreme Court justice has put further restrictions on former President Jair Bolsonaro, who's under house arrest. He is now not allowed to receive visits for 30 days. The Indian social activist Sonam Wangchuk, who's been on an indefinite hunger strike, has been removed from the site in Delhi where he is protesting and taken to hospital. Mr. Wangchuk had been on a hunger strike for 20 days. The Trump administration has cancelled automatic protections for animals and plants which have been deemed at risk of extinction. Protection plans will now have to be drawn up individually for threatened species. It means companies may have the opportunity to seek exceptions for oil and gas drilling, mining, and other developments. The Rolling Stones have pulled level with their 60s rivals, the Beatles, with 15 UK number one albums. Their latest record, Foreign Tongues, shot to the top of the UK charts. BBC News.
5: Spain or Argentina? Only two teams can still win this World Cup. The other 46 have now felt something like the same crushing disappointment that hit France and England this week. Only one team can emerge eternal. But this tournament's not just about winning. For this special episode, we'll hear from Roger Bennett of Men in Blazers. He's a broadcaster and the guru of all things football in the United States. He'll tell us how the World Cup lit up the country.
7: It was amazing to see thousands of fans, whenever they scored across the nation, discover the beauty of football, which is to stand with strangers and throw beers in the air. But, you know, San Jose, California, Birmingham, Alabama, Hartford, Connecticut, everyone just loving it.
5: The story of this World Cup is the story we tell on this show every day about where the world and America meet and about how each shapes the other. We'll be speaking with people across the US to hear about their experiences and what trace the tournament will leave behind. From the BBC, I'm Tristan Redman in London. Today on The Global Story, what's the World Cup meant to Americans and how has it changed the United States?
8: There was a lot of trepidation around this tournament.
5: Jonathan Lemire, staff writer at The Atlantic and co-host of Morning Joe on MS Now, had some anxiety going into the World Cup.
8: There were concerns about whether tourists would want to come, whether they'd be able to acquire the visas to do so.
9: Long wait times and concerns over entry approvals are creating uncertainty for international travelers.
8: The ticket prices were just so exorbitant, it seemed.
10: The Football Supporters Europe has said it is astonished by FIFA's extortionate pricing strategy.
8: There was a sense that, like, the World Cup was arriving and no one was all that excited about it.
11: Is America shaping up to be the worst host ever for the World Cup?
8: That went away as soon as the games began. The stadiums are full. Americans are delighted to welcome international visitors. And what's been so refreshing is, at a time when America's relationship to the world has become so strained, people from all over the globe, including Europe, have come here and just been delighted. They're almost falling back in love with the United States. We had these wonderful scenes across the country. Scotland literally took over the city of Boston and, frankly, drank all of its beer. We have the Norwegians and their Viking Row celebration in Times Square. So it has been a welcome reminder at a time of still real geopolitical tensions that there's still far more that unites us than separates us.
5: And what have you seen in terms of the fans themselves on US soil being pleased or delighted or surprised about their experience in the United States?
8: One thing that's striking is how they're just amazed by America as sort of the land of plenty.
12: I've arrived at the World Cup in one of the most insane stadiums I've ever seen in my life. This is mad.
13: The Walmart is just the best tourist attraction you can have in whole United States.
8: Right now, the United States' most effective bit of soft power might be Applebee's. It might be like the chain restaurants that dot our nation's landscapes, where food is good, the service is friendly, and your visitors from all over the globe appear to be just charmed by it.
14: Pizza, fish, chicken, everything.
15: The Mexican food already also. And Fatburger and In-N-Out are our favorites.
8: This comes at a moment where the Trump administration has really cut back soft power around the globe, whether that's foreign aid across the globe to smaller things like Voice of America. And I think the World Cup has at least temporarily filled that void.
5: Well, the World Cup has happened in tandem almost with the 250th anniversary since the signing of the Declaration of Independence. Has there been a kind of complementarity there, Jonathan?
8: America 250, I think, for many Americans, was sort of underwhelming, at least at the national level. President Trump abandoned the bipartisan effort to mark the 250th anniversary and instead gave power and money to the far more partisan organization that put him at the center of the celebration. So I think people were left unsatisfied by that moment. So instead, the World Cup stepped in as sort of an unlikely source of patriotism. And I found sort of replaced almost the 250, or at least complemented the 250 in the national conversation.
5: As Jonathan mentioned there, soft power has been a real thing in this World Cup. And the most viral example emerged from a place called Lawrence, a college town in Kansas, which hosted the Algerian team.
16: We had been working, honestly, for 2 years before everything started, trying to prepare our community in many different ways.
5: Ruth DeWitt is Director of Community Relations at Lawrence's Tourism Bureau.
16: When we found out the Algerian team was coming, we worked with the University of Kansas International Relations Department, and we started learning all about Algeria. We learned about their history. We learned how integral the men's team was to the Algerian identity. Our library had French and Arabic lessons leading up to them coming, and we feel like we were ready to embrace them when they came.
5: Tell us what it was like when the team first arrived there in Lawrence. What happened?
16: Oh, it was just a magical night. They really didn't get here until about 1 a.m. There were probably 200 Algerian fans there. We had drums, rye music, chanting, fireworks, flags waving, And I'm sure the team was surprised to see the outpouring that they got at 1 a.m.
5: Well, pretty soon after they arrived, the world started to see pictures and videos of the incredible time that the Algerian team were having with you guys in Lawrence, Kansas. What was the highlight of the team's visit for you?
16: There are so many. I'm not sure I can pick just one, but I do feel that the community training session was a turning point. Other teams were only allowing like 40 people to visit or something, but the Algerians opened up the venue to over 2,000 spectators.
5: Oh, wow.
16: Yeah. The University of Kansas band played their national anthem. And they had a clinic with some of our young footballers. They signed jerseys. They did selfies. It was just an incredible night that exceeded all of our expectations.
5: What was it like watching their matches?
16: Nerve-wracking. another favorite night of mine is the Argentina game. And we had a giant watch party. Massachusetts Street is our main street. And it was just a sea of green. We could not keep Algerian shirts in stock in Lawrence. There were so many places that sold out of Algerian shirts.
5: The images of the incredible welcome that you gave to the Algerian team went viral. People saw them all around the world.
17: I want to say thank you to Team Algeria for choosing our hometown, Lawrence, Kansas, to come here. And so welcome.
18: And 1, 2, 3, Viva l'Alger.
5: At the same time, there are new restrictions on Algerians entering the United States that makes it a lot harder for people to visit. What do you make of the contrast between those two things?
16: I think part of why our story was so powerful is because of that very contrast. My husband and I talk about it that a community welcomes visitors should not be a headline, but it kind of shows where we are in this day and age. And Lawrence is a place in Kansas that was founded by abolitionists who were going to form as a free state. And we wear that very, very proudly. I think we connected with the Algerian people in that same sort of self-determination from the colonization of the French. And I feel like that Lawrence spirit of injustice, and we're going to stand with them. If their country can't come, then we're going to be their home fan base. And I hope that the World Cup has shown Americans to be warm to other cultures, no matter who they are, what they look like.
5: Has this World Cup left an imprint on Lawrence and on the United States more widely?
16: I believe so. I mean, in terms of Lawrence, I think Lawrence has just gotten a summer that it is never, ever going to forget. Our mayor and our city committees are looking at forming a formal relationship, whether it's sister cities and or an economic development coalition with Algeria. Yeah, it's definitely, this whole thing has been transformative.
5: While Americans were charming all these visitors, there was also some football happening, and some fans were taking it very seriously.
19: We went to France in 1998, South Korea in 2002, 2006, we were in Germany. 2010.
5: Marcus Cranston is a retired U.S. colonel living in Las Vegas. He's a massive soccer and U.S. men's national team fan. In fact, Marcus and his wife have been to every World Cup since 1998.
19: Qatar in 2022. And this year, 2026, we've been following the national team here in the United States.
5: You have a nickname, which is Eagle Man. How did you get that nickname?
19: My wife decided that during the Brazil World Cup, we were going to wear costumes. And she was Wonder Woman. I was Aquaman, and I knew I wasn't going to wear an Aquaman costume. So I came up with this costume with an eagle mask, a full eagle costume. And from there on, it's been Eagle Man ever since Brazil.
5: Can we have a look at it, please?
19: That would look something like that.
5: Yes, very good. Also, I could see how wearing this mask, you can still drink a beer whilst wearing it.
19: That's right. The important things, right?
5: Eagle Man superfan, your first World Cup match. What was that match like in terms of being a US fan, the amount of support compared to all the USA matches you've been to see in this World Cup? What's changed?
19: I think just the number of US fans. So we sat on a street corner outside of the train station, and I think we had maybe 50 US fans. This is in 98. Last week, marched in front for about a mile from our meetup spot to the stadium. We had 25,000 people in the streets marching there.
20: USA! USA! USA! USA!
19: This was the first time my parents were watching every game. They're calling me, asking me what a red card is, what's offsides, trying to have me explain those things. There's so many people, millions of people across the United States that are now moving into that stage of understanding and interest in the game. And probably the most emotional moment was after the games, we started singing John Denver's Country Road, Take Me Home. And, after the Bosnia game, to have that many people following, my wife looked over at me and I have to admit I was crying at that point.
5: Marcus, what does being a fan of the USMNT mean to you, following them around the world and watching them play?
19: It's just a connection to the sport. As American fans of international sports, we don't often get to be the underdog. It's just a unique situation where we're not being respected. We think we're more knowledgeable than people think as far as soccer, football fans. There's that little chip on our shoulder, I think, as well, as we go around and look for, just a win at the World Cup, three wins at the World Cup. We're feeling pretty good about ourselves with that.
5: So you actually enjoy specifically the experience of being an underdog?
19: Oh, definitely. Yeah. Probably one of the worst things that could have happened for us in this World Cup was to have the idea that we were having an advantage. So having the red card pulled back, we wanted that underdog mentality. I think it hurt the team, but certainly it affected the fans too.
5: Marcus isn't the only one excited about the growing US soccer fan base.
7: I have not slept thinking about 39 days, we'll sleep after the final. And to see this nation come alive in a way I think America really needed in this moment, and to make memories along the way has been really profound. Yeah, but I'm barely standing up right now.
5: Roger Bennett, a Liverpool-born American and founder of the Men in Blazers Soccer Media Network, has spent his adult life preaching the gospel of football in the US.
7: 1994 is when I moved here. The Men's World Cup crashed upon our shores. And back then, America really was like space to Captain Kirk. It was the final frontier, the one vast territory that was immune to football's charms. I found it quite shocking coming from Liverpool. I moved to Chicago and I wrote a book about the rise of football, which has been the story of my lifetime in the United States. And just before that 1994 World Cup, there was a study done the fact that football was America's 67th most popular sport and tractor pulling was number 66. But The Economist just did a study before this World Cup and football is now the third most popular fan sport. And that rise from 1994 to 2026 has been the story of my life to witness.
5: What was it like watching football as a fan when you first arrived in 1994 compared to now?
7: It's impossible. In 1995, Everton, my team, were in the FA Cup semi-final and I had to call my dad to hold the phone to Radio City so that I could follow along. It just was not on the 365 cable channels I had. So there was a long time where football did live in the shadows. We joke on our show that soccer is America's sport of the future, as it has been since 1972. It's perpetually the next big thing. But this World Cup is kind of the symbol, this turning point where it's very much the sport of the now, particularly for this young audience, massive young Hispanic audience. The internet has connected them to what's going on at Liverpool, or Arsenal is close from Alabama or Michigan, as if they lived in the same postal code as the stadium. But it has, from an audience perspective, it's been magnificent to witness. The American audience is utterly, madly, truly, deeply in love with football, particularly the Premier League.
5: We're talking of local fan bases, Roger. You're a local now. You're a naturalized American. Am I right in understanding that you were supporting the US men's national team during the World Cup?
7: Yeah, I came here in 94. I was a kid. I watched this American team. I'd never seen an American kick a football. They walked onto the field with stonewashed denim jerseys. They looked like they were roadies for Hootie and the Blowfish. They didn't look like any kind of footballer I'd ever seen before. They all had like mullets and ginger straggly fit. I was like, oh my God, this is hilarious. And I was just in from that very beginning. And, you know, they love a dream team. The men's team have remained a dream on team. And I'd say it's very much a work in progress, but I do love them.
5: How did you feel about their performance in the World Cup? Were you disappointed when they got knocked out by Belgium?
7: Yeah, it was an agony. You know, the team's motto was, why not us? You know, by the end of it, it felt like, why never us? We have 330 million Americans. They put a man on the moon. They've invented the cronut. They cannot, for the life of them, get past the round of 16. It's almost insane. It's like the one place in the world where you know that we know that you know that we know that we're not very good at this, and we feel the laughter of the rest of the world. There's a real inferiority complex. It's very difficult to defang.
5: What's the most arresting moment during the World Cup? The thing that will really stick with you?
7: There's so many. I mean, that's the joy. Of course, we'll have Lionel Messi, this divine magic. The England Azteca, I hope we don't forget that Azteca performance. It was so valiant. But there's also Cape Verde, Vizinha will be remembered. Some of the smaller nations making us know about Curaçao, their identity. But for me, the greatest memory was being at Argentina against Egypt in Atlanta, and to go to the game and to feel that stadium, the Mercedes-Benz, which is a piece of architecture ripped from the future. And suddenly it felt like you were in Buenos Aires. It was remarkable to be there. I was the only one wearing a shirt, I think, after about 20 minutes. But the atmosphere, I'm not a religious man, but it was deeply evangelical. I was with a woman who'd never been to a football game before. They were 2-0 down. We were watching Lionel Messi's last game. He was done. But the second Argentina scored, this is what was amazing. Number one, everyone started crying. The woman I was with started crying. I said, why are you crying? You're not Argentina. She said, just the overwhelming emotion that is filling this place is so deeply moving. It was stunning. And the thing that blew me away the most was that they were still 2-1 down. They were still going out, but all of them knew they'd won already because they'd seen it before. They knew what had happened. That their team, who were hunters, now had their prey in their teeth, and they knew exactly how it was ended, and they were right. To see that kind of blind faith and collective understanding, that collective memory making, that to me I'll never forget.
5: Like Roger, the BBC's been covering the tournament and all its twists and turns.
10: I've been fortunate enough to cover 6 World Cups now, the last 6 in a row, and I think there's no doubt this has been the most physically demanding to cover.
5: He might not be an American, but Dan Rowan is the BBC sports editor, and he's been on the road for 7 weeks.
10: Because of, A, the length of it, it's the longest ever, but also the sheer scale of it. You know, it is over 3 countries, an entire continent for the first time. You're sustained by the stories on trips like this, and there's been some really fascinating ones on the field. Some of the biggest stars performed, the likes of Messi and Mbappe and Kane and Haaland, of course. And off the field, there were so many amazing stories, intriguing issues to cover, as ever it seems in a World Cup. You know, these tournaments reflect the world around us and tell us a lot about the host countries. The involvement of Iran was particularly newsworthy, of course. Scrutiny over the way that team was treated, of the fact they had to switch their training camp from America to Mexico, the controversy over the Somalian referee, Omar Arfan, who was denied entry to the US, concern over the record costs that fans faced, why and how this had become the most lucrative sports event in history. And I think that led to concerns inevitably about whether this marked perhaps the end of football being the people's game. And I think it will raise major questions of FIFA as to whether they got the balance wrong. You know, despite all of that, I leave with good memories, I think, of seeing fans from places like Panama filling Times Square in New York, Croatians marching through Dallas, the way that Boston took the Scottish fans to its heart. I think it's given a good impression of North America overseas. And I think my sense is that a lot of Americans have really enjoyed having the World Cup here.
5: What are your reflections on the role of FIFA at the end of the tournament, Dan? I mean, they have, it would seem, pulled off a successful tournament, bigger than ever before, upgraded to 48 teams. But then, of course, there's the allegations of political interference in the red card decision in for the US men's national team. How do you think they've done?
1: When it comes to the expansion of the tournament, there was less jeopardy in the group stage because of the fact that eight of the third place teams went through to the knockouts. But on the other hand, there have been some great stories that may not have happened without that expansion. And, you know, the success of countries like Cape Verde, for example, who held Spain to a draw on their debut in the tournament. There was the goalkeeper, 40-year-old Vizinha, who became one of the sort of personalities of the tournament. So that was a fairy tale campaign for them. The reality, though, is that a lot of the excitement and the drama that was created on the pitch, to a certain extent, was overshadowed by, in particular, the Balogun case that you reference. And I think for many, there is this sense that there is a bit of a crisis of confidence, a crisis of trust in FIFA, perhaps, as a result. This sense that they may have crossed a line as a result of what many see as political interference, because the US President Donald Trump lobbied the FIFA President Gianni Infantino to effectively rescind the ban that Balogun had received for his red card. And when that then subsequently happened, of course, the perception is that that led to that decision. So there is this perception, whether it's real or not, that FIFA is, you know, meddling with the integrity of the game to a certain extent. And I think it's left itself open to a charge that it can't be trusted. And it's going to be very, very interesting to see what the legacy of that is.
5: And we should say that the FIFA president, Gianni Infantino, denied having any influence over disciplinary decisions. To round off this episode and the tournament, we asked all our guests the same thing. What did this World Cup mean to them? What did it mean to the United States? And did it change anything?
1: Well, I think I'll remember it as a challenging World Cup to cover, but a fascinating one. There's been plenty of on-field moments that I think I and many others will always remember. But equally, I think it's raised serious questions about FIFA's leadership of the game as well. And I think that will leave a legacy that the governing body has to address in the years to come.
16: I have been reminded how important it is for people to be embraced and feel welcome, how little it takes to welcome someone in, and how important it is that in spite of how countries act toward one another, that human connection is just vital.
19: The biggest thing was just the number of people that were interested. To have that be the major sporting interest for 3-4 weeks in this nation, there's more and more hope that the game is going to continue to grow here.
8: I think the defining image is actually going to be thousands of fans from across the globe just marveling at the United States again, and the warm embraces they've received from those who live here. Will it lead to concrete change in geopolitical relations? Possibly not. But certainly, I think right now, it is a moment of good feelings. And there haven't been that many of them in the last decade or so, as the rest of the world looks at the United States and just a little bit askance, and they're just not quite sure they can trust it like they used to.
7: I just filmed with John Oliver. I thought it was beautiful. I thought it was profound. His point was, why does it take a World Cup for that kind of welcome, for that kind of warmth, for that kind of mutual respect? So we don't know how that will change things. I do believe the Lawrenceonians will be talking about this summer for many generations.
5: In Lawrence, Kansas.
7: Yeah, I'm sure they'll remember it for a long time. I do believe there'll be deep connections between the city of Boston and Scotland, I hope. For a long, long time in Scotland, you are the greatest. Ultimately, the thing that will last on is the memories. We've all been bettered by this. We've all been made cross-generational memories. It's been stunning on and off the field. And I think ultimately that is the thing that will change us, is the awareness, the learning, the experiences we've shared, and no one can ever take those away from us.
5: Thank you to Jonathan Lemire, Ruth DeWitt, Marcus Cranston, Roger Bennett, and the BBC's Dan Rowan. I'm Tristan Redman, and that's it for today. Thanks so much for listening. We'll be back again next week. Cheerio.
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0: At 4GMT, this is the newsroom with Will Chalk. Coming up, it's been a week now of renewed hostilities between the US and Iran, and it's showing no sign of slowing down.
1: I think it's fair to say that this is another sign of an escalation between Washington and Tehran.
0: Analysis from our correspondent in Washington and the BBC's Persian service on the way. Also,
2: so what you're seeing is that steam coming off at the point we destroy tissue. It doesn't destroy anything else.
0: Hopes of a treatment for prostate cancer with fewer side effects. Tributes are being paid to cricketing legend Garfield Sobers, who's died aged 89. And
3: we had the Olympics in 84, and I did a wave there, and all the Mexican people saw it. They took it back to Mexico, and they started doing it there.
0: Ahead of the Football World Cup final, we hear the story behind the Mexican wave after the news.
4: BBC News with Linda Hardy. Iranian state media have reported explosions in different parts of the country after the United States military carried out a seventh straight night of attacks. Meanwhile, Iran's military says it's targeted US bases in the region in response. Here's Danny Aberhard.
5: Iran's state media are not saying what precisely may have been targeted overnight. Some of the locations hit are on the Strait of Hormuz, the port of Bandar Abbas, and nearby islands. Other cities attacked are Ahvaz, close to the Gulf, and the central city of Yazd. Iran has been retaliating, but again, it's not clear yet what, if anything, may have been hit. Kuwait's military said its air defences had been combating Iranian drones. Meanwhile, the US military has rejected as false a claim by Iran's Revolutionary Guard that two oil tankers had been hit by explosions as they navigated a mined area south of the Strait of Hormuz.
4: President Trump has blamed Canada for smoke pollution spreading to the US from wildfires there. He said he'd be calling Canada's Prime Minister Mark Carney to find out what his plans were for dealing with them. From Washington, here's Nick Johnson.
6: Taking to social media, Donald Trump blamed what he described as Canada's willful negligence, which led to the United States being invaded by filthy, polluted, and unhealthy air, and threatened to impose additional tariffs on the country to cover what he called the incalculable cost of dealing with the smoke. Canada's Prime Minister Mark Carney has said climate change is everyone's responsibility, including the United States. And FIFA said it was monitoring the situation in the run-up to tomorrow's World Cup final in New Jersey.
4: The authorities in Venezuela say more than 5,000 people are now known to have died in the twin earthquakes that struck the country last month. No update was given on the number of people still missing. In Hungary, a deadline set by the government for the country's president, Tomás Súlyog, to step aside expires today. Prime Minister Péter Modja calls the president a puppet of the former Fidesz government of Viktor Orbán. Our Central Europe correspondent Nick Thorpe reports.
7: Tomás Súlyog has until 5 in the afternoon, local time, to sign the 17th Amendment to the Constitution, under which he would then fall from office at midnight. So far, he's given no sign that he will do so. Prime Minister Péter Modja has made clear that he would then immediately launch impeachment proceedings against the president. Under Hungarian law, he would then be automatically suspended, and the Speaker of Parliament could pass the amendment into law in his absence early next week. There are still some legal avenues open to the President, but the outcome is uncertain.
4: Nick Thorpe reporting. World News from the BBC. The Indian social activist Sonam Wangchuk, who's been on an indefinite hunger strike, has been forcibly removed from the site in Delhi where he is protesting and taken to hospital. The 59-year-old was demanding the resignation of the Federal Education Minister, Dharmendra Pradhan, after a key student entrance exam was cancelled following a paper leak. The Trump administration has cancelled automatic protections for animals and plants which have been deemed at risk of extinction. The US Interior Department said it would strengthen America's energy independence. Protection plans will have to be drawn up individually for threatened species, giving companies the opportunity to seek exceptions for oil and gas drilling, mining and other developments. The move further dismantles the decades-old Endangered Species Act, credited with saving iconic animals like the grizzly bear and the bald eagle. Conservation groups say the changes will be disastrous. Tributes have been pouring in for Sir Garfield Sobers, one of the greatest cricketers of all time, following his death at the age of 89. In a televised address, the Prime Minister of Sobers' native Barbados, Mia Mottley, declared a day of national mourning.
8: Sir Garfield St. Albans Sobers, our Sir Gary, did not begin life among privilege or parade. He travelled from Bayland to Kensington, from Kensington to Sabina Park, and onto the world stage, carrying his country, Barbados, carrying the West Indies, and carrying the Caribbean as a whole with distinction.
4: Sobers played for the West Indies for two decades. In 1968, he became the first cricketer to hit six sixes in an over. The Rolling Stones have pulled level with their 60s rivals The Beatles for number one albums after their latest record shot to the top of the UK charts. Both bands now have 15 UK number one albums. BBC News from the World Service.
0: Welcome to the newsroom from the BBC World Service. I'm Will Chalk. We're going to start in the Middle East with what's becoming an all too familiar story. The US military says it's concluded another round of strikes on Iran, marking a full week of nightly American attacks. US Central Command says the attacks hit several targets aimed at degrading Iran's military capabilities. But earlier, Tehran accused the UK of striking civilian infrastructure. In response to the strikes, Iran says it's targeted US military assets in Kuwait and Bahrain, as well as in Jordan and Syria. And on Iranian state television, General Mohsen Rezai, a senior advisor to Iran's supreme leader, warned that if US attacks persist, there'll be more to come.
9: If the US attacks continue for another 2 or 3 days, we will enter a phase of full-scale offensive and destructive attacks. What does that mean? It means that Iran will no longer limit itself to mere retaliation, and no political border will be safe from Iran's offensive powers.
0: We'll hear more on the Iranian perspective in a moment, but first to our correspondent in Washington, Nick Johnson.
1: I think it's fair to say that this is another sign of an escalation between Washington and Tehran. We've heard that, according to Iran, that Washington has attacked what it claims to be civilian infrastructure inside the country, including a railway station, bridges, and an airport. But we've actually heard from a White House spokesperson who maintained that the US had only been attacking military targets inside Iran. Now, Iran has also said that it's targeted US military interests in Jordan, Syria, Kuwait, and Bahrain. And actually, in Bahrain, Tehran claims to have completely destroyed the country's main AI center. So, as US Central Command says, this has been a seventh consecutive night of strikes. And what it has said over the last week, it said the same thing. It said in an attempt to continue to degrade Iran's military capability.
0: Right, so as this keeps going then, what exactly is the US aiming to achieve, especially given the context of these peace talks? I mean, does this mean that they are completely off the table?
1: Well, Donald Trump has said repeatedly, or a number of times over the past week, hasn't he, that the ceasefire is over. And he's referring to this memorandum of understanding that was signed between Iran and the US last month. And that memorandum of understanding is meant to last 60 days. And during that 60 days, there's meant to be an agreement of an end to hostilities while further peace talks are ironed out. And it leads to a long-term peace agreement. Now, those hostilities have clearly resumed in some way or another. As far as we're concerned, as far as we understand, no US delegation has been talking to an Iranian delegation. However, there was an Iranian delegation that met for talks with Qatar in an aim at reducing or de-escalating what's been going on in the last few days or so. But both countries seem to want to leave the door open for talks. We heard from the White House Press Secretary Caroline Levitt yesterday saying that Iran wants to talk and the US would be willing to talk as well. So there is that door door very slightly open for talks. Having said that, it doesn't feel like we're closer to those talks right now with these nights of consecutive tit-for-tat strikes.
0: Meanwhile, the Strait of Hormuz traffic pretty much ground to a halt there again, and now two oil tankers, according to Iran's Revolutionary Guard, have hit mines there, and there are reports of explosions as well.
1: Yeah, this is something we've heard from Iran in the last couple of hours. They say that two oil tankers, which were trying to pass through a minefield south of the Strait of Hormuz, caught fire and exploded. Now, both Iran and the US have been trying to control the Strait of Hormuz, and a minefield has been laid to the south of where Iran wants ships to go, which is nearer its waters. And yes, you're right, we've also heard reports of explosions in the central Iranian city of Yazd, which is about halfway between the Strait of Hormuz and Tehran. Now, we've had nothing from the US on this, but it's kind of a signal that strikes are happening deeper inside Iran.
0: Mick Johnson in Washington. And just an update on that. In the last few hours, US Central Command has dismissed as false those IRGC claims that the two oil tankers exploded. Right, moving on to Iranian state TV, and it's reports that energy facilities are among the targets that have been hit by US strikes. And this matters because it's the height of summer and temperatures can top 50 degrees Celsius. But citizens are being told to reduce their use of electricity and, crucially, air conditioning, despite the stifling heat, as the power grid comes under additional strain. Kashayar Janedi from BBC Persian told me more.
10: Iran has been facing this chronic imbalance in providing its population with their energy demands. First of all, let's not forget, Iran is a major producer of fossil fuels. But because of years of mismanagement and lack of investment for upgrading its infrastructure due to the sanctions, in terms of electricity production, Iran lacks 20% of the demand. The production does not meet the demand of the society, especially during these hot days in the summer, where everyone turns on their ACs for long hours. Now, this chronic imbalance has turned into an acute crisis because of this war, and places in southern Iran were like under constant bombardment on the Persian Gulf coast and in Khuzestan province, Sistan, Balochistan. These people face high temperatures during these days of the year. For instance, Ahvaz, which has been attacked in the past 8 or 9 nights, today the highest temperature was 47 degrees Celsius. That's 116 Fahrenheit. It's a hot day, and then these people have to face hours of power cuts. So people are living in very harsh conditions in these places, but this is not new. This existed last year as well. The country is facing this chronic imbalance of energy production, and that's putting a lot of pressure on the people.
0: Right, and we heard at the start of the program, Hashar, from an Iranian advisor saying that if these strikes continue, they're going to do a full-scale Iranian offensive. Do we know what that might practically mean?
10: Well, we heard these words from Major General Mohsen Rezaei. He's the highest-ranking Iranian officer, but he has no place in the chain of command. He just has this nominal title of advisor just because of his years commanding the IRGC during the Iran-Iraq war. But let's not forget, Iran's relations with its southern neighbors in the Persian Gulf has been damaged. First of all, the relations were not in very good terms even before the war. But because of Iran's attacks on their soil, Iran says it's hitting American facilities, American bases. But of course, these countries are not happy with the ongoing drone and missile attacks that is incoming from Iran. Some countries like the UAE, they have a more belligerent reaction to Iran. There are reports that the UAE Air Force has attacked several positions in Iran in previous weeks or previous days. But other countries like Qatar, who have a friendlier relation with Iran, who mediate between Iran and the U.S., they are not happy as well. And this war has helped increase the tension across the Persian Gulf. I have to mention that Badr Busaidi, the foreign minister of Oman, a few days ago wrote a op-ed in the Le Monde newspaper in France, and he was asking that regional security arrangements have to be rewritten after this war, mentioning that years of Arab policy towards containing the Islamic Republic has failed, and after this war is over, there is a need for an inclusive regional security between all these countries, including Iran. Now, if Iran could mend relationship with these countries after the war, that's a question that we have to see.
0: That's Hashar Junaidi from BBC Persian. Well, back in the US, Donald Trump has repeatedly claimed, without evidence, that the American election system is vulnerable to fraud and interference, particularly around the 2020 election that he lost. And in a primetime TV address on Thursday, he accused China of meddling in that election, despite American intelligence having concluded otherwise. The BBC has since been reviewing whether the documents the president released on Thursday support his claims. You can read our analysis on that over at bbcnews.com. Now, though, the head of Homeland Security has instructed election officials in four states to check voter rolls for foreign nationals. Our Washington correspondent Gary O'Donoghue has more.
11: Well, they're all Democratic states. They're all blue states. They include California. And what the Homeland Security Secretary said today is that there's around 250,000 people in those states who are illegal migrants who are on the voter registration roll and shouldn't be on it. And he wants those rolls cleaned up. He also says that across half of America, there's something like 400,000 dead people still on voter registration rolls, although the evidence is that very few dead people actually vote. There were four in Georgia, I think, at the last election, maybe two in Michigan, and one of those had voted before he then died. So the evidence for that is pretty small. And there's also these accusations against China in particular from the president about interfering in the 2020 election, having access to voter registration rolls, which of course you can buy in the United States. They're up for sale from individual states, and some of them give them away for free. Two things here. One, the accusations against China come at a really crucial, sensitive time as trade negotiations continue and a possible visit from President Xi in September. And secondly, the accusations domestically setting up what many of Donald Trump's opponents say is his attempt or his future attempt to undermine the midterm elections in November.
0: That's Gary O'Donoghue. The Biotapestry has been returned to England for the first time in nearly 1,000 years. And you can only imagine how relieved everyone is that there are no visible signs of damage after its journey from France. The 70-metre-long embroidered cloth dates back to the 11th century and famously depicts the events leading up to the Norman conquest of England and the pivotal Battle of Hastings in 1066. It's something most British schoolchildren do a lot on. Well, the event saw William of Normandy defeat the Anglo-Saxon king Harold Godwinson to become the first Norman king of England. The tapestry is going on public display for 9 months from September, but our culture editor Katie Razzle went down early to the British Museum to have a look.
12: I'm outside the gallery at the British Museum and I'm putting on a blue plastic apron, very fetching, and some blue plastic shoe covers, because they are taking every precaution when it comes to the safety of the Biotapestry.
13: Should we go and have a look?
14: Merci vraiment.
13: Et voilà.
12: George Osborne, the British Museum chair and former chancellor, is showing the French culture minister the tapestry to check the prized medieval masterpiece has not been damaged and try to reassure those in France who thought it was too precious to loan.
15: We have had a team of French and British experts who have done an amazing job in transporting this very, very delicate item across the channel and unfurling it here for us. Yes, we have looked after it, so it's there for all time.
14: Je pense que c'est extrêmement émouvant d'être ici.
12: Catherine Pégard, the French minister, tells me she's moved to be here and to see the tapestry from so close.
14: De si près.
12: And will the French public be reassured that the tapestry is safe here in Britain?
14: Bien sûr que on voit bien que toutes les précautions ont été.
12: She told me, of course, the French public can feel confident about the safety of the precious work. Every care is being taken, she said, and it is in a wonderful condition. That, she believes, will reassure the sceptics.
14: Ça va rassurer tous les sceptiques.
15: It speaks to a long-standing relationship between Britain and France. Of course, this tells a story of destruction and invasion, but what it also tells

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1: First time in the history of the tapestry being on display, they will be able to see the full length of it in one go. They'll then come down. The whole visit will only take 40 minutes, and they will move along the scene by scene, this story of the Norman Conquest that tells us so much about our shared history with France.
2: A million people are going to walk along here over the next year. And for people who haven't got a ticket yet, don't worry, there will be more chances to apply.
3: You sold out 24 hours, the first ticket sold out. You said, don't worry, you will be able to get tickets, but how?
2: We've still got hundreds of thousands of tickets to go on sale. This is not like Glastonbury, where there's like one moment, you have to get your ticket, and it's all over one weekend. This is an exhibition that's going to run till next July, and we're going to be selling tranches of tickets, hundreds of thousands of tickets that are going to come on sale in the autumn, at the end of the year. So there will be plenty more opportunities. It's cheaper than the crown jewels, and I would say even more impressive.
4: George Osborne ending that report by Katie Razzle. You're listening to The Newsroom from the BBC World Service. Prostate cancer is the fourth most common cancer worldwide. There's approximately 1.4 million new cases diagnosed each year. A UK study suggests that a new, less invasive focal therapy could be as effective as other treatments, but with fewer side effects. Our medical editor, Fergus Walsh, has been finding out how it works.
5: This is a demonstration of focal therapy. It uses ultrasound waves to produce intense heat. This energy can be targeted to eliminate cancer cells in the prostate.
6: So what you're seeing is that steam coming off at the point we destroy tissue. It doesn't destroy anything else, and that's why we see much fewer side effects.
5: Professor Hashim Ahmed of Imperial College London pioneered the treatment and helped lead a pivotal study. It followed nearly 3,500 men who received focal therapy. Nearly all had intermediate or high-risk prostate cancer. Yet 10 years after treatment, only two had died from the disease. Outcomes as good as surgery or radiotherapy, but with less than half the risk of side effects, such as urine leakage or loss of sexual function. Rob Huxford was diagnosed with prostate cancer when he was just 44 and had focal therapy. He wants other men to be given that option.
7: For me, my outcomes have been fantastic. It was 6 years ago, and I have no long-term issues at all. It actually feels pretty unfair that this isn't offered freely to men across the whole country. It's the fact that I live in London that I was offered that treatment. I feel incredibly fortunate.
5: A major study is looking at the best way of screening for prostate cancer, such as using rapid MRI scans. All those diagnosed as part of the trial will be offered focal therapy if appropriate, and it could help pave the way for a national screening programme.
4: That's Fergus Walsh. A day of national mourning has been declared in Barbados for one of the greatest cricketers of all time, Garfield Sobers, who's died at the age of 89. He could basically do it all. A top-order batsman, a bowler who could switch between spin and seam, and a decent fielder too. He also made history in 1968 when he became the first cricketer to hit six sixes in a single first-class over. His career became a symbol of hope for many people from the Caribbean, at a time when islands were gaining their independence from Britain and trying to forge a new future. The BBC's Clive Myrie, whose parents emigrated from the Caribbean to Britain, told Ben Thompson what Garfield Sobers and the West Indies cricket team meant to him.
8: It was the sport that was taken to the Caribbean by the colonials, the colonial master, which was Britain. Sport and cricket in particular is completely meshed into the fabric of what it means to be West Indian.
9: Yeah, and that's the thing, isn't it? We often talk about sport being a unifying force, but in this case, that was really true.
8: It was, absolutely, because these islands did think about what the future would be like if they tried to survive as a unified entity, as it were. So you would have the Caribbean islands or the West Indies as a political entity, not just a sporting entity. And, however, you have rivalries, you have the Jamaicans thinking that they're far superior to the Bajans,

0: Jamaicans and the Bajans thinking they're superior to the Trinidadians on whatever. And as a result, that political unity fell apart. But they realized that when it came to sports, that's something they could coalesce around. And as a result, the West Indies went on to become, as I say, one of the most amazing and successful sporting teams in the history of the planet.
1: And so that's what it meant to the islands themselves, bringing them together. What did it mean for the Caribbean's place in the rest of the world, and how other people around the world saw those islands at that time?
0: Oh, yeah. As I say, that sense of pride was instilled as a result of the success of the cricket team, and that pride was instilled in those West Indians who travelled around the world, including the Windrush generation who came here between 1948 and the early 1970s. And that sense of pride was in every single household across Britain, including my own. My kid brother, I say kid brother, he's what, 58? 59. He is called Garfield. He was named after Sir Garfield Sobers. Sir Garfield Sobers' name, along with Viv Richards and Sir Clive Lloyd and Gordon Greenwich and Brian Lara, these are names that would reverberate around every single West Indian household every summer, whenever they played, particularly if they played England. And the hope obviously was that they would beat the old colonial master.
2: That's Caribbean cricket fan Clive Myrie reflecting on the legacy of the late Garfield Sobers. Right, before we go, with the US hosting the Football World Cup final this Sunday, there's a good chance we might see a Mexican wave in the stands. It's where the crowd stands up, they throw their hands in the air, it goes like a ripple around the stadium. You have probably seen one, you may have even been part of one if you're lucky. But despite the name, the man credited with inventing the Mexican wave is actually an American cheerleader. He's 82 years old. He's called George Henderson, or sometimes better known as Crazy George. He told us how it started.
3: It was 1981. It was a playoff game for the Oakland A's against the New York Yankees. I had this cheer that I'd already been doing in small venues like high school rallies. I knew what I wanted, but nobody had ever seen it before. So I had to figure out to get 47,000 fans to know what I know. So I organized three sections where I could actually scream loud enough they could hear me. And that third time I started it, it went all the way around the stadium, all three decks. When I first invented it, I didn't have a name for it. And somehow people just started calling it the wave. And it started to spread around the United States. We had the Olympics in 84, the LA Olympics. And I did a wave there. And all the Mexican people saw it. They took it back to Mexico and they started doing it there. Now the World Cup comes to Mexico. And that was 1986. Every venue in Mexico for soccer was doing the wave. It was televised around the world and everybody started calling it the Mexican wave. Almost every venue that I've seen so far, it seemed like they've done a wave at the World Cup. It does interconnect everybody in a common goal to show their support for their team. It makes the fans feel like they're part of the game.
2: That is Crazy George Henderson. I do need to clarify, because someone in the office thought that was a nickname that I had personally given him. That is his own nickname that he calls himself. Crazy George Henderson, inventor of the Mexican wave. Argentina versus Spain in that final of the Men's World Cup, which is on Sunday. Loads about this, analysis, information about the players, final whistle predictions, interviews, all on the BBC website. Be sure to check that out. But for now, that is it for this edition of The Newsroom. I'm Will Chalk. Thanks very much for listening.
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8: I'm Anthony Zerker, and you're about to hear Americast, the BBC's podcast on all things America from the BBC World Service. As Donald Trump voices further claims about election integrity in the U.S., we examine whether there is any new evidence for the president's allegations and whether Democrats are right when they say Trump's timing is actually about this November's midterm elections when Republicans could lose crucial seats. That's all coming up on Americast. I'll be back in a few minutes with Sarah Smith after the news.
2: BBC News with Will Chalk. Iranian state media have reported explosions in different parts of the country after the United States military carried out a seventh straight night of attacks. Iran's military says it's targeted US bases in Jordan, Kuwait, Bahrain and Saudi Arabia in response. The Indian social activist Sonam Wangchuck, who's been on indefinite hunger strike, has been forcibly removed from the protest site in Delhi and taken to hospital. Mr. Wangchuck had been on hunger strike for 20 days to demand the resignation of the education minister. The governor of the Tambov region in Russia says a Ukrainian drone strike has killed 7 people and injured 24 others. The attack was on a warehouse more than 400 kilometres southeast of Moscow. President Trump has blamed Canada for smoke pollution spreading to the US from wildfires there. He said the cost of dealing with the pollution had to be added to the tariffs Canada was currently paying. The authorities in Venezuela say more than 5,000 people are now known to have died in the twin earthquakes that struck the country last month. A deadline set by the government for Hungary's president Tomás Ciak to step aside expires today. Prime Minister Peter Magyar calls the president a puppet of the former Fidesz government. If he doesn't stand down, Mr. Magyar's government says it'll immediately move to impeach him. The Brazilian Supreme Court justice has put further restrictions on former President Jair Bolsonaro, who's under house arrest. He's now not allowed to receive visits for 30 days. The Trump administration has cancelled automatic protections for animals and plants which have been deemed at risk of extinction. Protection plans will now have to be drawn up individually for threatened species. It means companies may have the opportunity to seek exceptions for oil and gas drilling, mining and other developments. BBC News.
9: Donald Trump has delivered a primetime speech from the White House addressing the nation, telling them he thinks American elections are not safe. Newly declassified intelligence, he said, would show meddling elections past and the danger of elections in the future. Why is Donald Trump warning America now that he thinks there's a danger of cheating and meddling in American elections? What's in it for him? And could it have something to do with the upcoming midterm elections? That's what we're going to dive into. Welcome to Americast.
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12: You hear that sound? Oh, I think when I hear that sound, it reminds me of money.
13: We didn't start this war, but under President Trump, we are finishing it.
14: This is a big cover-up, and this administration is engaged in it.
15: This guy has Trump derangement syndrome.
16: I have four words for you. Turn the volume up.
9: Hello, it's Sarah. I'm at home in Georgetown in Washington because it's just after 10 o'clock in the evening on Thursday night here.
17: And it's Anthony. I am also at home here in Arlington, Virginia. Sarah, we were just together earlier tonight over cocktails, but now we're back to work and talking about Donald Trump's speech.
9: Yeah, because we both had to come home and watch Donald Trump giving an address to the nation that was, well, it was carried live on some television channels, not all of them, but he had billed this as a really important primetime speech where he was going to tell the nation about the ways in which American elections were being interfered with. There was some cynicism, I might say, Anthony, around Washington about whether or not he was going to produce any evidence or how, what kind of bombshell he would deliver. And he fell a wee bit short, I think, don't you?
17: Yeah, big news is the way he had touted it. And he did question the the security of American elections. He made some allegations against China, accusing them of meddling in the 2018 midterms of the 2020 presidential election, saying they acquired voter data information. But he didn't present any evidence that ballots were tampered or that the results of the 2020 election or any elections had been influenced, had been affected directly by China or any other country. So some of this was familiar, some of it was new, and we'll have to unpick a lot of the details of what he is providing. He says he's released these classified documents, but the top line is a lot of allegations, but not a lot of substance behind them.
9: Yeah, let's have a listen to some of the allegations that he was coming up with so that people can judge for themselves what he had to say.
3: Over a period of years, starting during the 2020 election cycle, the People's Republic of China carried out what is believed to be the largest compromise of election data in history, resulting in China's illicit acquisition of 220 million U.S. voter files. CIA reporting explicitly stated, and I quote, in mid-2018, the Chinese Communist Party's policy was to leverage all domestic and foreign elements that were opposed to the U.S. president in an effort to reduce the U.S. president's votes and make him resign or prevent his re-election. The third set of documents we are releasing proves that for many years, Americans were blatantly lied to about the security of our election infrastructure, including electronic voting machines and ballot counting systems, dishonest almost all. They're vulnerable and they're easily compromised, and people within our government knew that. But most importantly, addressing this crisis of election security demands that Congress must pass the Save America Act. How easy is that to do unless you want to cheat?
17: All right, Sarah, I think the first thing we need to say is that this is rare. A president addressing the nation in prime time, 9 o'clock East Coast time, 6 o'clock out in California. This is a tool that presidents have that they don't use that often because of the power of it, speaking directly to Americans after they've come home from work. It's used to talk about issues of war and economic crises. Joe Biden came on after the Russian invasion of Ukraine. Donald Trump has used it to talk about the start of the Iran military operations. And this is not one of those. This was a different sort of speech.
9: Yeah, but he wanted people to think that it was of a similar importance, didn't he? He wanted people to think that this was a national security threat and that he was outlining the ways in which other countries had already tried to meddle in American elections and the threat that they might try to do so again. He wanted people to think that this was as important as taking the nation to war or something like that, because it's in his interest, and we'll explain some of this as we go through why, he thinks it's so important, basically, to try and persuade the American people that the 2020 election was not valid, and potentially elections going forward might also not be entirely valid.
17: Yeah, you know, it's a feeling at the end of this, after I listened to it, that this was almost a pitch again for a specific solution that he's advancing, and that's what's called the SAVE Act. It's a voter election integrity legislation that Republicans have been pushing, that's been stalled in the U.S. Senate now for months. It pretty much does away with mail balloting. It requires proof of citizenship to register to vote. It requires voter identification to cast ballots. So this almost felt like a last-ditch effort to try to change the trajectory of that. It didn't feel like anything bigger than that, which I think coming into this, the feeling was, well, maybe this would be some sort of big news, that he would have some sort of bigger ask than just pass this thing that I've been telling it pass now for months.
9: Yeah, but what he has done is declassify information, and some investigations by the CIA made them available on the White House website, which he say not only reveal foreign interference in American elections, but also a deep state conspiracy to cover that up. And we should go through that, Anthony, shouldn't we, step by step, to see what it is that he's alleging and whether or not there really is any evidence for that. Because although he's using it as a pitch to try and pass the SAVE Act, which would influence elections going forward, he hasn't given up on the idea that the 2020 election, which he lost to Joe Biden, was somehow rigged and somehow stolen from him. And he started by focusing on China, didn't he, Anthony, and saying that they had been able to access millions of files of voter data, basically all the information that you would need to register to vote. And he said that he was presenting evidence of that. That is not in and of itself evidence that anybody did falsely register to vote or that anybody manipulated the election in any way.
17: Right. It's not great. I think the idea of foreign governments having all this information about Americans in their hands is concerning. I mean, some voter information files are publicly available. Some are actually available to purchase. And one of the things Donald Trump said was China purchased some of them. Now, they're not supposed to be sold to foreign governments, but maybe they found some way of getting their hands on them. He did provide a number, 220 million files of voters that China has acquired, but he did not present any evidence, as you say, about what they did with that information. They could have used it to gather data on Americans, the same sort of thing that people who analyze elections use this information for.
9: If China did have the ability to influence the outcome of the 2020 election, would they necessarily want Donald Trump out of office? Would they necessarily want to replace him with Joe Biden? I mean, all of the investigation into the 2016 election was around the fact that Russia and other of America's enemies would rather a chaotic president in the White House, somebody like Donald Trump, who they think is destabilizing the Western world, rather than a kind of, you know, old foreign policy hand like Joe Biden.
17: Right. And he alleged that Trump alleged that China was also pressuring business leaders to try to convince people that Trump was not a great president, was also trying to use social media to influence the election. Again, things that Russia definitely tried to do in 2016, that the Mueller report, a joint bipartisan Senate Intelligence Committee review found Russian efforts not just to use social media to influence elections, but also trying to gain access to voter data, to actually gain access to voting systems, although they did not, to hack members of the Democratic Party, including senior people in Hillary Clinton's campaign, which they then leaked to cause damage to Hillary Clinton, and actually even funding on-the-ground electioneering rallies Russian government funded in various parts of the country in order to sow chaos and disorder. So, yes, what China did and what he has alleged, there is evidence of that, and it's been evidence that we've seen in the past. But China's not the only country, but Trump seemed to be very focused on China here because, in his view, China was trying to undermine him in particular and to by as a result to boost Joe Biden.
9: And of course, the idea that China or anybody else who sees itself as an adversary to America would be trying to influence business leaders, use social media, any of the things he was talking about, I mean, that's kind of all fair, isn't it, in international relations. You know, you want to destabilize your enemies. That's not evidence that something went wrong with the election. That's just evidence of the fact that your enemies will work against you, and that's inevitable.
17: Yeah, I mean, the United States has done its share of attempts to influence foreign governments and exerts pressure abroad. And certainly, now Trump said that there is evidence that the infrastructure of American elections is susceptible to attack, that cyber fraud can be used to not only gain these voter data information, but also to disrupt voter files, the logbooks that polling places used to see who is registered voters. These are also concerns that Americans and the American government has known about for quite some time after 2016. And that evidence of Russian attempts to disrupt the elections, there were steps taken to try to address some of these shortcomings. And they definitely have not been solved. In fact, some of the things Donald Trump has done recently is cut funding for some of the same election security organizations organizations and apparatus that were instituted after 2016. But it is something that Americans should be worried about, should be worried about the infrastructure of their elections and ensuring that it is safe from foreign attack.
9: And he also targeted voting machines. And this is really interesting because it's something that Donald Trump and his allies have talked a lot about in the 2020 election, where they alleged that voting machines were manipulated. And there are people who genuinely believe that if they pressed a button or pulled a lever for Trump, it somehow within the machine got turned into a vote for Biden, and that's what was counted. But before we go into whether or not they were ever accessed, Anthony, could you explain to us how these voting machines work?
17: Yeah, and the one thing you need to know is that it's different from state to state. They have different systems, different machines. It's one of the reasons why we found that the American system of conducting elections is difficult to hack, is because you can't just hack one system. You'd have to hack all of these different systems, all of these different states. But for instance, here in Virginia, when I go to vote, it is a paper ballot that I fill out with little circles on a piece of paper, but then I take it to a Scanatron and I put it in the Scanatron and it runs through and it will tell me whether it was accepted or not. And then I go over and I confirm with the people that I voted. In other places, there are touch screens that you can touch on and that will give you a printout that you can run over and turn in. A lot of it has changed since 2000 when those elections that were disputed between Al Gore and George W. Bush. Where
9: the infamous hanging
17: ballots.
9: Chads,
17: yeah.
9: Yes.
17: Butterfly ballots, and you'd have to punch through on the Chads. And there, it was clear at that point that a lot of the systems were just antiquated and unreliable. You could tell whether a vote had been cast or not, whether it had been pushed all the way through. A lot of that has changed, but the systems generally now will provide some sort of paper record, which is why you've seen these audits that were conducted in places like Arizona and Georgia after Donald Trump's allegations of voting fraud in 2020, why they were able to sit down and hand recount these paper ballots. They may have been tabulated by machines, but there was a record that they could count. But if you talk to someone in New York, or talk to someone who votes by mail in California, or talk to someone who votes in a polling place in Florida, everyone's experience is going to be a little bit different.
9: And Donald Trump was saying tonight, basically, that these voting machines could be accessed by Russia, China, North Korea, even Iran, I think he was suggesting. This has been discussed a lot ever since the 2020 election. And in fact, there have been court cases. The Dominion Voting Systems took a case against Fox News, didn't they? Where because Fox News had accused them of their voting machines of having been inaccurate. And actually, Fox News ended up paying millions of dollars to Dominion Voting. Now, there's other companies involved in this as well. From what I could hear of what Donald Trump was saying, I'd be really interested, Anthony, if you heard the same thing, that he was essentially saying it's possible these countries could access the voting machines, but yet again, he didn't have any evidence that it had actually happened.
17: He alleged that this election system is broken and vulnerable. No one can defend it, but he didn't really say why. He said that there was corruption in these elections because it was taking too long to count the ballots in California. It was actually interesting. He was talking about voting fraud and evidence, concrete evidence of voting fraud. But the place he was talking about that voting fraud was in Venezuela. He said that the United States government had compelling, concrete evidence that there were attempts to change millions of votes in Venezuela. And he said, if it could happen, essentially implied that if it could happen in Venezuela, then it's certainly possible that it could happen here. But it's a different sort of system in Venezuela, and the security that they have here in the United States is definitely very different than Venezuela. One of the things to keep in mind, Sarah, too, is that voting machines are not connected to the internet. Right? In this country, they are not something that you could by remotely hack into. Now, in theory, if you had access to the voting polling places or the place where the votes are counted, you could do some sort of hacking, but that would require more than just some clever person with an internet password connecting from China.
9: And then moving on to things that might affect the midterm elections, and one has to assume a lot of this is to do with the midterm elections. He did have some numbers, some new figures about how many non-citizens in America, he says, are registered to vote, which does seem a little bit bizarre, the idea that somebody who either doesn't have the legal right to be in America, or I guess somebody like me. I mean, I'm legally allowed to be in America and I'm legally allowed to work, but I'm not allowed to vote in your elections because I'm not a citizen. Now, to the best of my knowledge, I'm not on a voter roll, but it would be a fairly big deal, I guess, if there were huge numbers of non-citizens on the voter rolls.
17: Right, I mean, that would raise the specter that some of those people did vote. And now there have been investigations and there have been very few instances of people who were registered to vote improperly actually did cast ballots. But he came up with a number. He said 278,000 non-citizens are registered to vote in federal elections. One of the things about registering to vote is you can do it at a polling place. You can do it at a county office. You can do it at the DMV when you're getting your driver's license. And if you check the wrong box, in theory, you, Sarah, could get registered to vote, but it wouldn't be a federal crime unless you went and cast a ballot knowing that you're not a legal citizen and cast that ballot in an election. But there's a potential for that. One thing you have to remember is that there are 170 million registered voters in the United States. 278,000, if that is an accurate figure, is a fraction of 1%. And there have been studies of some of the data that the federal government, the Department of Homeland Security, has been relying on to come up with these numbers for undocumented registered voters, and has been found to overcount that number in the past. There was a study of some Texas data where they were local precincts or local counties were presented with undocumented voters, and they went and looked, and actually they were voters who became citizens, and it just wasn't updated in the files that Homeland Security were using. There was someone with a similar name. So we'd have to look more into where these numbers are coming from the administration, before we can definitively say that that is accurate.
9: But even if there were just over 250,000 non-citizens registered to vote, and even if they all did cast a ballot, that's barely enough to affect the outcome of a presidential vote in one state, isn't it? Let alone across the whole country.
17: Right, exactly. And then so I don't think anyone asserts that there is no fraud, that fraudulent ballots haven't been cast. But to do so in the big enough sorts of numbers without being caught, all in one direction or the other, I think that is the bar that we haven't seen any evidence of being reached in any presidential election. I mean, there are allegations, there have been evidence, there have been convictions of voting fraud in places like North Carolina and congressional elections. And there have been some instances of people who cast illegal ballots who have been caught in places like Texas and California, and they have been prosecuted. But there's been a lot of eyeballs looking for more evidence of that. And the fact that we've only been able to find a handful here and a handful there, I think that suggests that the system, at least as far as we can tell, is working mostly the way it's designed.
9: I assume that Donald Trump is bringing this up, even though the numbers aren't huge, because it's part of a wider story that he's been telling, both about elections and about immigration, where you hear him and his supporters repeating the idea that lots and lots of non-citizens are in America casting ballots for Democrats. And a conspiracy theory that one of the reasons that the Biden administration allowed so many people to come into America and had such very weak border security during the 4 years that Biden was in office was deliberately to bring lots and lots of immigrants into America, allow them to register to vote, and have them all vote Democrat to make sure that no Republican could ever be elected again. Now, that sounds wild and crazy, but it's something I hear a lot from people who genuinely believe it, that this is the reason why Democrats, as they perceive it, have been more lax about immigration, and that it's a big conspiracy, basically, to alter the electorate of America and create an inbuilt Democrat majority. So when Donald Trump's pushing stories like this, it's presumably to feed some of that and to get to this SAVE Act that we were talking about earlier, and try and persuade Congress to vote to make people have to prove their citizenship before they can register to vote.
17: Right. And that is the flip side of this, that Donald Trump will say, if you pass the SAVE Act, then Republicans will win elections for the next 50 years. That the only reason why a Republican loses an election is because of voting fraud, because of all of these ballots being cast illegally. And if all you do is require proof of citizenship, showing a birth certificate or a passport when you're registering to vote, and then if your name does not currently match your birth certificate, then showing your marriage license or some sort of legal name change in order to get that voter registration. If you have those sorts of bars, then only legal people will be voting. And if only legal people are voting, then Republicans will win in a landslide. Obviously, that requires some pretty significant leaps of faith when you look at public opinion polling and the way elections have been conducted for generations. And the fact that Republicans win sometimes, they lose sometimes, the electorate is fickle, and voting fraud does not play any kind of a significant role in that.
9: And I do wonder, if Donald Trump is worried about the midterm elections, why he's still going on about the 2020 vote. Because, I mean, there are some of his supporters who believe that that election was stolen from him, but I think even them are beginning to think it's ancient history. And it's not going to persuade people to back Republican candidates in November if he keeps harping on about this when they're more worried about the economy, the price of gas, and the what looks like might be turning into a forever war in Iran. But he still seems to be obsessed by the 2020 election and by surrounding himself with people whom he basically forces to say that they too believe the 2020 election was stolen. I personally don't think that half of the folk around him actually believe that. They just know that in order to keep their jobs in Donald Trump's cabinet or in the White House, they have to say to him, oh yes, sir, of course you were robbed in 2020.
17: We got a good example of that actually earlier this week with Jay Clayton, who is currently the U.S. attorney for the Southern District of New York, a big job requiring overseeing all the financial companies in Southern New York. But he has been nominated by Donald Trump to be the director of national intelligence. And he was questioned during his confirmation hearings just recently about whether he thinks or who he thought won the 2020 U.S. presidential election, which, you know, Joe Biden won. But listen to his response.
10: I'm going back to my constitutional law here, but I don't want to continue to have a debate about this, but I believe he had the most electoral votes.
18: So he won the election.
10: He followed our process, had the most electoral votes, was declared the winner. And
18: who has the most electoral votes? Is it the person that wins or the person that loses?
10: I think that's your characterization.
19: Isn't it humiliating to be unable to answer this question, to have to indulge the president's delusions? We know, you know, everybody in this room knows the truthful answer to that question. Why can you not give it?
10: I think I gave you the answer.
9: I think any time the administration or Donald Trump is talking about the 2020 election and alleging it was stolen is a moment in which they are persuading people not to vote Republican because people are tired of it, most people don't believe it, and it doesn't in any way suggest that the president or the people around him are focused on making life better for Americans today. It looks as though they're focused on pursuing this conspiracy theory about something that happened 6 years ago. Now, we started off this episode by talking about how normally when presidents give this kind of primetime national address, it's about moments of danger, national security, a really significant point in American history, and that this speech was a little bit different for that. It also wasn't carried live by some of the networks. CBS and MS Now, which is the new name for MSNBC, carried bits of it and then had reporters come in and fact check the president. I wonder if that's actually going to do him a favor, that if the nation had all sat down to listen to the president, they might have been a little bit unimpressed by what they heard. And if people do ignore it to a large extent, perhaps that's for the best if you're Donald Trump.
17: My feeling, Sarah, is that by next week, we're not going to be talking about this speech. It's going to be washed away, and that the things, the issues that Americans care about, the economy, first and foremost, the war in Iran and where that's going, that is going to be what this election, this midterm election, is won and lost on.
9: Well, as it's dark outside and we ought to be in bed, we should probably just say bye-bye.
17: Bye, y'all.
9: Okay, that's it for today. If you would like to listen to our other episodes, you can find them wherever you get your podcasts.
20: 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Bye-bye.

0: Hello, I'm James Kamara-Sami. 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

0: BBC World Service at 5 hours GMT. This is Weekend with me, Paul Henley. Coming up, mutual strikes continue between Iran and the US as the war widens to Middle East states such as Kuwait.
1: We've been hearing strikes for the past 4 nights. Let me tell you, we've had a total of 96 attacks in 3 days. Today was quite challenging in the sense that the target was critical infrastructure.
0: We go live to Ukraine to hear about anti-government protests. In Hungary, a deadline's reached for the president to step down. Will he be forced out now? And the Bayeux Tapestry is on British soil for the first time in 900 years and on display in London.
2: We have had a team of French and British experts who have done an amazing job in transporting this very, very delicate item across the channel and unfurling it here for us.
0: That's Weekend after the news.
3: BBC News with Linda Hardy. Explosions have been reported in parts of Iran after the United States military carried out a seventh straight night of attacks. Iranian state media say places reportedly hit included the cities of Ahvaz, Yazd, and Bandar Abbas, and islands in the Strait of Hormuz. Iran's military says it's targeted US bases in Jordan, Kuwait, Bahrain, and Saudi Arabia. From Washington, here's Nick Johnson.
4: Donald Trump has said a number of times over the past week the ceasefire is over, and he's referring to this memorandum of understanding that was signed between Iran and the US last month, and that memorandum of understanding is meant to last 60 days, and during that 60 days is meant to be an agreement of an end to hostilities while further peace talks are ironed out. Now, those hostilities have clearly resumed in some way or another. No US delegation has been talking to an Iranian delegation, but both countries seem to want to leave the door open for talks. It doesn't feel like we're closer to those talks right now with these nights of consecutive tit-for-tat strikes.
3: The governor of the Tambov region in Russia says 7 night shift workers have been killed in a Ukrainian drone attack on a logistics centre. The warehouse belongs to Russia's largest online retailer, Wildberries. Online footage shows huge columns of thick grey smoke rising from the site. The Indian social activist Sonam Wangchuk, who's been on an indefinite hunger strike, has been forcibly removed from the site in Delhi where he's been protesting and taken to hospital. Here's Arunoday Mukherjee.
5: The police removed the 59-year-old activist from a protest site in Delhi. They said they were complying with court orders and have urged the other protesters to peacefully vacate the area. Mr. Wangchuk has lost more than 9 kilos and doctors said there was a serious threat to his health. His wife has said nothing should be administered to him orally or intravenously without her consent. The activist has lent support to an online movement called the Cockroach Janta Party, which wants changes to the education system. Mr. Wangchuk has been demanding the resignation of the Federal Education Minister, Dharmendra Pradhan, after a key student entrance exam was cancelled following a leak of the paper.
3: President Trump has blamed Canada for smoke pollution spreading to the US from wildfires there. He said he'd be calling Canada's Prime Minister to find out what his plans were for dealing with them. Here's CBS News' Ashar Qureshi.
6: The cause is wildfire smoke drifting down from Canada. Around 3,500 fires have burned through more than 6 million acres this summer. Combine it with a heat dome sitting over the central U.S., and you get what we're seeing today. In fact, here in Chicago, you cannot even see the skyline. Smoke has completely wiped it out. The hazardous air, closed beaches, indoor-only pools, and it's not just Chicago. Boston to New York, Washington, D.C., they're all under similar alerts this week.
3: World News from the BBC. In Hungary, a deadline set by the government for the country's president, Tomasz Szyjok, to step aside expires today. Prime Minister Péter Modja calls the president a puppet of the former Fidesz government of Viktor Orbán. Mr. Szyjok has until 5 p.m. local time to sign a constitutional amendment passed by parliament earlier this week. The Brazilian Supreme Court Justice Alexandre de Moraes has banned the former president Jair Bolsonaro, who's under house arrest, from receiving visits. The decision is valid for 30 days. Visits by doctors and his lawyers are exempt. He's serving a 27-year sentence for plotting a coup. The Trump administration has cancelled automatic protections for animals and plants deemed at risk of extinction. The Interior Department says the changes will help strengthen American energy independence. Paddy Maguire reports.
7: Announcing the reforms to the decades-old Endangered Species Act, the Interior Secretary, Doug Burgum, said it had for too long been weaponized to stop new energy projects in the United States. These changes mean protection plans will have to be drawn up individually for threatened species, potentially allowing companies to seek exceptions for oil and gas drilling, mining and other developments. How particular areas are designated as critical habitats will also change. The Act has been credited with saving animals like the grizzly bear, the bald eagle and the American alligator. Conservation groups say the reforms could spell disaster for vulnerable wildlife.
3: Tributes have been pouring in for Sir Garfield Sobers, one of the greatest cricketers of all time, following his death at 89. The Prime Minister of Sobers' native Barbados declared a day of national mourning. West Indies cricket said a great innings had come to an end. And that's the latest BBC World News.
0: Hello and welcome at 5.06 GMT to weekend here on the BBC World Service. I'm Paul Henley. For the seventh night in a row, the US and Iran have been trading blows, and their week-long resumption of fighting shows no sign of coming to an end. US Central Command says its attacks are designed to further degrade Iran's military capability, but the Iranians accused the US of hitting civilian infrastructure targets overnight, including bridges, a train station, and an airport. US military assets in Kuwait, Bahrain, Jordan, and for the first time Syria have also been hit by Iran. Bader al-Saif is a professor of history at Kuwait University. He told the BBC what the situation had been like there over the past few days.
1: We've been hearing strikes for the past four nights. Let me tell you, we've had a total of 96 attacks in 3 days. Today was quite challenging in the sense that the target was critical infrastructure, power generation, water desal plants. And I think Iran here is trying to respond to the U.S. strikes on their own infrastructure.
0: Farzin Nadimi is a senior fellow with the Washington Institute, specializing in the military security of Iran and the wider Gulf region. I asked him if this conflict was escalating.
8: We are seeing a gradual escalation by both sides, particularly the American side, when they are going after bridges and almost every single a line of communication between the port cities and Iranian mainland. This is a major new step in the campaign that the United States started by attacking the IRGC naval capabilities in the Gulf and especially around the Strait of Hormuz.
0: And it's a campaign that is very much ongoing, isn't it? Despite the US and Iran having agreed to stop fighting in June to enable talks, there is no ceasefire. There's no pretense anymore at that, is there?
8: No, I don't think there is any ceasefire left. Well, it wasn't a ceasefire in a traditional way at all from the start. But now they are very clearly and effectively going after everything that helps Iran track and threaten shipping in the Strait of Hormuz. All those surveillance towers, coastal radars, command posts, missile and drone sites, and some of those small boats that IRGC uses. Also, some civilian infrastructure like fishing harbors and some dual-use facilities, they are actually being targeted. Some of them, in fact, have been used by the IRGC Navy. We know that IRGC Navy mainly uses small boats and civilian marinas and fishing ports for storing their boats as well. On the other hand, Iran has been launching drones and ballistic missiles at almost every U.S. military base in the region from UAE, but focus is on Bahrain, Kuwait, and Jordan, where they are very active U.S. bases. HIMARS, multiple rocket launchers are fired from Bahrain and Kuwait toward targets in Iran.
0: How significant is it that Syria has been targeted by Iran?
8: Well, I think it is significant, but the Al-Tanf base has been evacuated by the American forces back in February. And as far as we know, there aren't any Americans in that base. Probably Iranians used outdated intelligence to plan this attack, or it was a response to Syrians' seizure and confiscation of a very important shipment of weapons from Iran through Iraq to Hezbollah in Lebanon.
0: President Trump has been telling Fox News that Iran's weapons are down 91%. How plausible is that figure? Clearly, it's not enough of a reduction to stop them attacking effectively.
8: No, I think Iran has largest stockpiles of drones, all sorts of drones. It looks like that they don't have any problem with these small drones. However, with ballistic missiles, they haven't been launching large numbers of ballistic missiles, but the pace has been ongoing, and they have kept launching ballistic missiles with very precision effects. If intelligence is up to date and if they manage to pass through the missile defense shields, they hit their targets very precisely. And they have been continuing to do this because there hasn't been a very concerted campaign to find those missile launchers.
0: That was Fazin Nadimi of the Washington Institute. Heavy monsoon rains have caused severe flooding and landslides across the southeast of Bangladesh. One of the worst affected areas is the coastal town of Cox's Bazar, which hosts over a million Rohingya refugees in the world's biggest refugee camp. Across the country, at least 51 people are so far known to have died. More than a million have been affected by these floods. Let's talk live to Mainul Islam, who's head of programs at the Norwegian Refugee Council in Bangladesh. He leads the NRC's humanitarian relief efforts for Rohingya refugees and often travels to Cox's Bazar, but joins me now on the line from Dakar. Welcome, Mainul. How unusual is this heavy rainfall? It's no stranger, is it, Bangladesh, to flooding?
9: No, thank you for connecting me with this program. It's not unusual in Bangladesh to have heavy rain like that, but this year, last 7 days, the amount of rain we had, it's like last 42 years we didn't have similar amount of rain. Like in 6 days, more than 1400 millimeter of rain in Cox's Bazar and Chattogram area. That was significant. So things are getting unusual also in the climate change impact, but there has been a significant amount of rain. And in 6 days, 95 landslides in Rohingya camps has been also reported. So that is quite unusual compared to last couple of years.
0: And that's the big vulnerability. Is it landslides because of the geography of the camp? Can you explain?
9: The camp is in hilly terrain, actually, in Bangladesh, and it's not a solid rocky mountain. It's very tessellated, soft clay. So when it's heavy rain, and also the human habitat was established on this hilly terrain, it was used to be a reserve forest. So there has been a lot of damage done to these hills. So when it's heavy rain, it becomes so soft that the shelters are very vulnerable to these landslides. And shelters in the camps are made with makeshift bamboo, plastic sheets, and some basic items. So it's not a permanent structure. So landslide makes it significantly vulnerable, both for shelters, learning centers, means schools. There has been an incident on one school. 8 children died on the spot due to a landslide during this flooding time.
0: How are refugees coping? Can you describe the scenes in the huge camp?
9: There are 1.3 million of Rohingya refugees living in 33 camps. It's the most congested refugee camps in the world. So it's around 22 kilometers or even less than that. So the people are very congested. It's very narrow area. Some of the camps people is like a bigger municipality in London, I guess, somewhere like 50,000, 60,000 people in some of the camps in some blocks. So camps are very narrowed for shelter. Then there are limited space for walking streets. And then there are sanitation facilities are most vulnerable also because it's often in hilly terrain, in a sloppy area. The fecal sludge treatment units, the water access, every items are very in a limited space of land. There are incidents that people even didn't have a space to bury those bodies who died. People died at night while sleeping. The shelter collapsed because of the landslide. So it's quite a devastating situation, actually. And people are coping with what they have. They don't have nowhere to go because people are allowed, the Rohingya refugees are allowed to live only in the camp, not officially allowed to go outside. So there are 13,000 people displaced already. So that they are already in the camp, displaced from Myanmar, and now they have a secondary displacement within the camp. So they are with relatives, hosted in schools, like learning centers, they call it inside the camp. So they are coping in a very, like often also people take risky journey to the sea. That's a smaller amount of people, but you might have heard the recent incident in June and late June and early July. 500 people died also in the sea, according to the report. So it's people take negative coping mechanism in some way. People are trying to survive with their whatever they have. It's a disparate situation for the Rohingya refugees.
0: Many thanks for coming on the program, Mainul Islam from the Norwegian Refugee Council in Bangladesh. BBC World Service, I'm Paul Henley with Weekend. Now to Ukraine, where President Volodymyr Zelensky's surprise move to replace his popular defense minister, Mykhailo Fedorov, on Wednesday has sparked rare protests during this time of war in Kyiv and in other Ukrainian cities. Here's a flavor of one such protest near Ukraine's presidential palace. That's the sound of protesters chanting the name of the former defense minister. Mr. Fedorov's dismissal formed part of a broader reshuffle by President Zelensky, who also replaced the country's prime minister. In comments to reporters, Mr. Fedorov criticized the head of the military, Oleksandr Syrsky, and questioned whether Ukraine could defeat Russia with him in charge of the army. President Zelensky has defended his decision to remove the defense minister and confirmed reports that relations had broken down between the ministry and the country's top army leadership. Whatever the reason for Mr. Fedorov's departure, the political row surrounding it has exposed tensions over military strategy and the state of Ukraine's wartime governance. Let's talk to Andrew Kramer, who is the Kyiv bureau chief for the New York Times. He joins me on the line now from the Ukrainian capital. Welcome, Andrew. Tell us more about these protests and the depth of feeling involved.
10: Certainly. Thank you for having me on. This is a rare open breach over strategy in the war between the two institutions that are tasked with fighting it, the Ministry of Defense and the General Staff. And it's obviously something that's deeply felt by Ukrainians. The protesters are siding with the defense minister, and the reason is a hope that he breathed into Ukraine about winning the war, which had been absent, and he had promoted an idea that drones and robots could replace infantry and tanks and artillery, some of the traditional tools of weapons of the 20th century in warfare, in fighting. And this had really given a new sense that that Ukraine could turn the tide in the war and defend itself against Russia.
0: How big a crisis is this for the president? His approval ratings have gone down significantly, and there have been rumors that one of the reasons he sacked this man was because he was becoming a potential political rival.
10: Well, that's correct. Zelensky is a former actor. He plays for applause. He always wants to be on the center stage. And on the most significant issue of the war, the technological transformation that is helping Ukraine, Fedorov had stolen some of the limelight.
0: What about Fedorov's approval ratings? Is he finished in politics? It doesn't sound like it.
10: He doesn't openly express political ambitions. But I think it's quite clear that he has potential. The issue is there are no elections that are possible in Ukraine. The country is bombarded by Russian missiles every night. So these tensions have to be resolved in another way other than through the democratic traditions, which Ukraine has upheld in its post-independence period and has been very pluralistic. But the challenge is, how do you handle that during the war?
0: And it's rare to have protests in wartime since the war began in Ukraine. I think this is only the second time there have been street protests. Is that right?
10: That is correct, yes.
0: What do you think will come of them? Will they simmer down soon, briefly?
10: It's hard to predict the future, but civic activism and street protests, street politics, are very important in Ukraine, and they often have impact. In the last round of protests last summer, Zelensky backed down and acquiesced to the protesters' demands. We'll see in this case. Even after they began, he persisted in promoting another candidate for the Ministry of Defense. So we're in an open period of popular discontent and open disagreement about strategy in the war.
0: Thank you very much. Andrew Kramer, who is the Kyiv bureau chief for the New York Times. Now to Hungary. 3 months ago, Péter Magyar steered his Tisza party to a landslide victory in Hungary's presidential election, putting an ending to Viktor Orbán's 16-year grip on power. During those 16 years, Viktor Orbán was criticized by many.
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1: So what happens? Joining me now on the line from Brussels is Julia Putzer, who is a researcher at the Centre for European Policy Studies and a constitutional law expert. Welcome to Weekend, Julia. What does this deadline mean exactly?
2: Essentially, the president was given 5 days to sign what is easy to describe as his own death sentence, his own removal from office. So we are all waiting to see what he does. But if you ask me, I think him just signing it and going away at this stage is highly unlikely.
1: So the old government's legislation to seal itself in power is coming back to bite it. Is that what's happening?
2: Yes. Tamás Ujok, the president, but also the president of the Constitutional Court, Peter Bolt, who is also being removed with this amendment. They are key players in the entrenchment that the Orbán government attempted during the last stage of its 16-year rule. And they both represent people who have been put into their very important positions solely for political reasons and not because they were the best people for the job.
1: And Tamás Ujok, the president, has, I believe, until 5 o'clock p.m. local time to step aside. What exactly happens if he doesn't?
2: So there's multiple ways this can go. I think a likely scenario is that he doesn't sign it, but he resigns from office, which is something that he was asked to do multiple times ever since Tisza and Péter Magyar won the elections. And then the other thing that he can do is refuse to sign it and send it to the Constitutional Court for review. But because this is a constitutional amendment and not a simple law, it cannot be reviewed on substantive grounds, only on formal grounds, which means that it's highly unlikely that there is any procedural error. We already know that no procedural errors have happened, so the Constitutional Court cannot really change the outcome of this. And the other thing is that the Constitutional Court was already kind of asked by Ujok a couple of weeks ago to weigh in on the amendment, and seven of the justices recused themselves because Ujok himself used to be the president of the Constitutional Court, so they claimed that they had personal involvement in the case and couldn't decide on it. So this is also not a feasible avenue for him.
1: Thank you very much. So have to end it there. Sorry, Julia Putzer in Brussels from the Centre for European Policy Studies. Many thanks. It's Weekend. Now, the Bayeux Tapestry has suffered no visible damage on its first journey back to the British Isles in 900 years. It's one in the eye for some critics in France who warned against moving it. British Museum officials will now lay it out flat rather than hanging it. Our culture editor, Katie Razzle, has been to the museum to have a look.
3: I'm outside the gallery at the British Museum and I'm putting on a blue plastic apron, very fetching, and some blue plastic shoe covers because they are taking every precaution when it comes to the safety of the Bayeux Tapestry.
4: Shall we go and have a look?
5: Merci vraiment.
4: Et voilà.
3: George Osborne, the British Museum chair and former chancellor, is showing the French culture minister the tapestry to check the prized medieval masterpiece has not been damaged, and tried to reassure those in France who thought it was too precious to loan.
6: We have had a team of French and British experts who have done an amazing job in transporting this very, very delicate item across the channel and unfurling it here for us. Yes, we have looked after it, so it's there for all time.
5: Je pense que c'est extrêmement émouvant d'être ici.
3: Catherine Pégard, the French minister, tells me she's moved to be here and to see the tapestry from so close.
5: De si près.
3: And will the French public be reassured that the tapestry is safe here in Britain?
5: Bien sûr que on voit bien que toutes les précautions ont été.
3: She told me, of course, the French public can feel confident about the safety of the precious work. Every care is being taken, she said, and it is in a wonderful condition. That, she believes, will reassure the skeptics.
5: Je crois que ça va rassurer tous les sceptiques.
6: It speaks to a long-standing relationship between Britain and France. Of course, this tells a story of destruction.

0: An invasion, but what it also tells is a story of the fate of two nations, two peoples that are forever entwined. There's a kind of frenemy love-hate relationship between the British and the French because we're so close, we're neighbours.
1: And the Englishman in tapestry has got a moustache.
2: Mm-hmm.
1: The Normans have their backs of their heads shaven to show the difference.
3: Curator Michael Lewis is pointing out part of one exposed panel of the tapestry to the French minister.
1: He dispatches these men.
2: For you, what are the biggest mysteries of the tapestry?
1: In some ways, the biggest mysteries are not so much in the tapestry, but actually how it was created. I mean, we know that it's made in these nine panels, but we don't know if those nine panels were made in one workshop or many workshops.
2: Do we know who made it?
1: We don't know who made it, really. We have a pretty good guess that it was made by English women, a Norman patron. But there's lots of pieces in the puzzle that I think modern science could help us with in the future.
2: There's a scene in it with someone with the name Harold above it, with an arrow in his eye.
1: Yeah.
2: Is that original?
1: My feeling is the arrow is a later invention based on a tradition that kind of comes along in the 12th century that Harold died with an arrow in the eye. But I'm happy to be proven wrong, and I'm sure people will be endlessly discussing this. And I hope visitors, obviously, to the exhibition will make sure that they can spot the arrow and make their own minds up as well.
3: This is an absolutely vast room, and of course it has to be, because right along the full length of it is this specially commissioned glass display case that has to hold the 70-metre-long Bayeux tapestry. When visitors come to see the exhibition, they'll actually start up high on a mezzanine, which means they'll be able to look down, and for, I'm told, the first time in the history of the tapestry being on display, they will be able to see the full length of it in one go. They'll then come down. The whole visit will only take 40 minutes, such as the pressure to get people through here, and they will move along the scene by scene, this story of the Norman conquest that tells us so much about our shared history with France.
0: A million people are going to walk along here over the next year. And for people who haven't got a ticket yet, don't worry, there will be more chances to apply.
2: You sold out 24 hours, the first ticket sold out. You said, don't worry, you will be able to get tickets, but how?
0: We've still got hundreds of thousands of tickets to go on sale. This is not like Glastonbury, where there's like one moment, you have to get your ticket, and it's all over one weekend. This is an exhibition that's going to run till next July, and we're going to be selling tranches of tickets, hundreds of thousands of tickets that are going to come on sale in the autumn, at the end of the year. So there will be plenty more opportunities. It's cheaper than the crown jewels, and I would say even more impressive.
4: That is the chairman of the British Museum, George Osborne, ending that report from the BBC's culture editor, Katie Razzle. You're with the World Service. This is Weekend. I'm going to be introducing our guests on the programme very soon. Stay tuned if you can.

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4: 5:30 GMT here on Weekend. Still to come this hour, a new British Prime Minister is installed. He claims he's taking a final chance to save trust in politics. The battles facing the Spanish Prime Minister. And we talk to the Chief Minister of Gibraltar about newfound border freedoms there. Weekend after the news.
5: BBC News with Linda Hardy. Iranian state media have reported explosions in different parts of the country after the United States military carried out a seventh straight night of attacks. Iran's military says it's targeted US bases in Jordan, Kuwait, Bahrain and Saudi Arabia in response. The governor of the Tambov region in Russia says a Ukrainian drone strike has killed seven people and injured 24 others. The attack hit a warehouse more than 400 kilometres southeast of Moscow. The authorities in Venezuela say more than 5,000 people are now known to have died in the twin earthquakes that struck the country last month. A deadline set by the government for Hungary's president, Tomasz Szyjok, to step aside expires today. Prime Minister Péter Modja calls the president a puppet of the former Fidesz government. The Indian social activist Sonam Wangchuck, who's been on an indefinite hunger strike, has been forcibly removed from the protest site in Delhi and taken to hospital. Mr. Wangchuck had been on the strike for 20 days to demand changes to the education system. President Trump has blamed Canada for smoke pollution spreading to the US from wildfires there. He said the cost of dealing with the pollution had to be added to the tariffs that Canada is currently paying. The Trump administration has cancelled automatic protections for animals and plants which have been deemed at risk of extinction. It means companies seeking to drill for oil and gas or start mining may be given the opportunity to do so. The Brazilian Supreme Court justice has put further restrictions on former President Jair Bolsonaro, who's under house arrest. He's now not allowed to receive visits for 30 days, BBC.
4: You're listening to Weekend here on the BBC World Service. I'm Paul Henley, and it's that point in the programme when I introduce two guests who join us for the next 2.5 hours to give their takes on nearly all the news and issues that we cover. Today, those guests are here with in the studio with me, Michaela Rong, journalist and author specialising in the African continent, and Jason Horowitz, who's Madrid bureau chief for the New York Times. Welcome back, Michaela. Welcome, Jason, from New York City, I believe, newly installed in Madrid. Tell me a bit more about you.
6: Yeah, so I landed here in Madrid almost a year ago now. I was actually previously the Rome bureau chief. So I've been away from New York for quite a bit of time now. But I'm enjoying and getting to know this vastly fascinating place while also sort of keeping tabs on everything going on back home.
4: And you've written about life, politics, culture in the States and in Europe.
6: Yeah, that's right. So my sort of background is that I started as covering local New York politics, then national politics, covered the Obama White House and the rise of Donald Trump, and so sort of was deeply entrenched in American politics, and then made the leap to foreign correspondence about 10 years ago, going to Italy and covering popes and lots of different prime ministers, and have sort of fallen in love with it, and it is and Europe is sort of my playground now.
4: Welcome to Weekend. Michaela, welcome back, as I said. Journalist and author of many books, actually. PhD in your work on Rwanda, is that right?
7: Yes, that's right. I'm now a doctor, which a doctor wrong has a certain ring to it. I rather like that. But yes, I've been specialising in Africa for an alarming 30 years now. But like Jason, I started off in Europe as a Reuters correspondent, and then eventually Africa became my niche.
4: So. How come?
7: It was a bit happenstance. Ended up working in Cote d'Ivoire for Reuters, and then I was in what was then called Zaire as a stringer, and it happened to be a really big year in African news, a pretty tragic year. It was the year of the Rwandan genocide. And so ended up at the Financial Times as their Africa correspondent. It became my beat. And I think Africa is one of those continents that once you start covering it, it's quite hard to tear yourself away, because it's not a specialism that many journalists have, you know.
4: And I read that whether you're writing fiction or non-fiction, you aim to make your books accessible to the general public and to experts. Not easy.
7: I'm kind of trying to bridge a lot of positions. I mean, basically, as a journalist, I read a lot of academic tomes about Africa, and I'm always struck by how difficult they are to wade through, how dry and how off-putting often, you know, almost deliberately off-putting a lot of academic writing has been in the past. The best, of course, are not like that. And I've always tried to write books that aren't like that. Sometimes people will say my books read like novels, and to me that's a very high compliment.
4: Michaela Wrong and Jason Horowitz are our guests on this edition of Weekend, and we'll begin this part of the programme here in the United Kingdom, because Andy Burnham was installed on Friday as the leader of Britain's Labour Party. And on Monday, King Charles will ask him to form a new government and become the country's 59th Prime Minister. It will be the culmination of a quarter-century career in elected politics. He served in Parliament. He's run twice unsuccessfully to become Labour leader. He was mayor of one of Britain's biggest cities, Manchester. And recently he returned to Westminster in a surprise move. Well, it surprised some anyway. In an address to his party yesterday, Andy Burnham said his premiership would be the last chance to restore trust in politics.
8: How can politicians point fingers when living standards are falling? And politics as a whole isn't working for them. It infuriates them and makes them switch off. In Makerfield, I decided to make a break with this. I said we hadn't been good enough. I told people what I would do to fix it. You know what? People started to listen again. They gave us a fair hearing, as the great British public always do. And then another chance. But let's be honest, everybody, this is a last chance to change, and we must take it together.
4: Andy Burnham speaking yesterday, and Makerfield, that he referred to, is his new parliamentary seat. He represents part of Greater Manchester. Well, I'm joined now live by our UK affairs correspondent, Rob Watson, bit of a friend of the programme. Welcome back, Rob. Nice to have you. How did we get here? How did we get a new prime minister without an election?
9: Well, good morning, Paul. Good morning to everyone listening. And a special good morning to Michaela and to Jason as well. It's interesting that I've done a kind of reverse, Jason, because I used to be a foreign correspondent. I spent about 11 years in the United States, in New York and Washington, but now I'm back in the UK. But fortunately, our politics, I guess fortunately for a journalist, have been rather interesting, Paul. So how do we get here? Well, essentially, he is the seventh prime minister in 10 years. And how we got here is essentially that those six predecessors have failed to really solve the challenges that are making British politics so volatile, and that is stagnating economy, a sense that the state isn't working properly, and concerns over social cohesion and immigration.
4: Andy Burnham's headline in his speech was, "I know what I want to do, I have a plan." Did he make it any clearer what the plan was?
9: No, he didn't. We can't wait to hear it because, you know, he made the most extraordinary, I was quite struck by it, claim, and that is that this was going to be the biggest moment of change in 40 years. And, you know, if you think about it, and if you're old enough to remember this stuff, that includes Margaret Thatcher, Tony Blair, leaving the European Union. So it's quite a boast. I mean, we know in general terms that he promotes this what he calls a sort of combination of, it's a pro-business socialism, but, you know, what on earth he really means by that, we still don't know. And one of the things that's really striking about him becoming prime minister is that nobody in recent years has reached this top job with so little scrutiny.
10: Jason Horowitz, what are you making of the installation, I should say, of a new British prime minister from Madrid?
6: It's funny, I'm going to put on my old sort of Rome Bureau hat here, and it just reminds me of Italy.
10: You mentioned they'd had a lot of prime ministers while you were there.
6: Yeah. For a long time, I feel like, and correct me if I'm wrong, but there was almost a view from Britain of Italy as sort of a mess, right, with all these different prime ministers, so many in so few years. But I wonder, you know, now Italy has had basically stability for several years with Meloni. And I just wonder if Italy actually had exported a model to the rest of Europe of all this sort of chaos that that Britain is feeling right now. And also the coming to power without an election. I mean, that's very Italian, right? It reminds me of Matteo Renzi, who came to power in a party coup. And so Italy looks like it's a model all of a sudden.
10: Michaela, are you waiting with bated breath to hear Andy Burnham's plan?
7: Well, yes, because I think there's a real sense of disquiet here in the UK at the fact that there was no contest. You know, there were certainly people who wanted a contest, a debate, other candidates to be put up and to sort of size them up, and that hasn't happened. We've just had a coronation. So I think that's rather worrying for the long term. We know that in the long term, the detail ends up mattering much more. And I think as a British voter, I just look at the events of the last couple of months, and I'm slightly baffled because, you know, Starmer's punishment, if we can put it that
10: Starmer
7: way.
10: Starmer on the way out,
7: yeah,
10: the Keir Prime
7: Starmer,
10: Minister.
7: Yeah, his punishment of his ejection doesn't really seem to tally with, you know, the offences he caused, you know, as a leader. You know, there seems to be a disparity there. And I think really what we're seeing is how charisma, how having that common touch, being able to communicate with the public, which were areas where Starmer was really weak. Really, in the end, that's what politics is all about. We see that in the States all the time, and that has now become very vital factor in the UK as well.
10: Rob Watson, do you share the common view that Andy Burnham has that hidden, not hidden, he has that vital political talent, charisma? Is it obvious?
9: Well, he certainly has more charisma than Keir Starmer, but that wouldn't necessarily be very difficult. And picking up on Michaela's point, I mean, Keir Starmer's great sin, as far as the Labour Party was concerned, was to be horribly unpopular. And so they all thought that they were going to lose their seats. I mean, he is, you know, he does that I'm a regular guy kind of act. People can relate to me, and he's very good at sort of social media. He's a, you know, he's a politician for the modern age. But I think, as Michaela was suggesting there, you know, that will only get you so far after seven prime ministers in 10 years. You can make all the speeches you like and do all the sort of TikTok videos, but if you don't start getting to the problems that have been driving this instability, you know, the economic stagnation, the sort of failing public services, concern over immigration, I mean, one suspects that he might be added to the rather large pile of former prime ministers quicker than people think.
10: Because Labour MPs can be a tough crowd, as they proved with Keir Starmer, they could turn on Andy Burnham quite quickly.
9: They could, and the problem that he faces, essentially, and he's unashamedly a man of the left. He believes, by and large, the state is a good thing. His priority are the less well off. But the problem they have, and this applies obviously to parties of the left everywhere, is that Britain is already a country with massively high national debt. It already has historically high levels of public spending and taxation. So of course, many in the governing Labour Party would love to see a state that was more interventionist, that was renationalising things, that was doing this, that and the other. But that is going to be very difficult without frightening all the bankers, all the institutions, all the individuals here and around the world who are lending Britain billions and billions of pounds and dollars every week and every day.
10: And people tend to talk about Britain as if it's a collapsed economy. It remains the, what, the fifth or the sixth biggest economy in the world. What supporters of Andy Burnham will say is that it's all about redistributing the wealth and reprioritizing.
9: Yes, but I mean, that already happens. I mean, Britain's system, taxation system, is already very redistributive, and it has been for some time, as it was under the Conservatives. But you can't get away from the fact that, yes, Britain has a very large economy, but it has this vast pile of debt. It has already has very high levels of public spending and taxation. And this is why, you know, there are constraints on any new prime minister. And yes, there are all these desires to let's have a wealth tax. And Andy Burnham hasn't ruled it out. Let's put new taxes on businesses. But I mean, the business community is genuinely rather worried about Mr. Burnham and is wondering, does he really know, as they would see it, how countries get rich?
10: The height of his influence, the height of his power, is likely to be immediately as he's installed. How long do you think the honeymoon will last? Even the press in Britain, notoriously mean to left-wing politicians, haven't turned on him yet.
9: Now, I reckon the height of his power is Monday. I think it was Tony Blair, actually, Paul, who said, you know, that the moment of your maximum popularity and power is the very day that you take office. So when he gets into Downing Street Monday morning, it's a very good question. I mean, one fears, based on what has happened in the last 10 years, that his honeymoon will be very, very short indeed. The problems will come flying at him. And of course, the governing Labour Party is divided to some extent over what direction he should take. So it's a massive challenge. I mean, if you think about it, right, if governing Britain was easy, if the choices were obvious, we wouldn't have got through 6 prime ministers in 10 years.
10: Quite. Rob Watson, many thanks for coming on Weekend. And we're going to stay with left of centre politics because the Spanish Prime Minister and his Socialist Party are facing a bit of a crisis. This week, a judge in Spain ruled that Pedro Sanchez's wife would stand trial on corruption charges. She's been banned in the meantime from leaving the country. Earlier in the week, the Prime Minister's brother, who's a composer and orchestral conductor, was banned from holding public office for 9 years, having been found guilty of administrative misconduct. Jason, this is very much your domain. The Spanish Prime Minister says these are political, trumped-up charges. Tell us more.
6: Yeah, so these are not the only corruption scandals swirling around Pedro Sanchez. Also, sort of top lieutenants in his Socialist Party. Well, one has been convicted and given a long prison sentence. Another is also on trial. So this is not good news for Sanchez, because while there's a lot of positive indicators for him, like the economy is doing very well, he gets to fight with Trump, which is good for him, and be this sort of liberal darling globally. Back at home, he's got these scandals all around him. They haven't touched him yet, that's important to say. But they're definitely dragging him down and causing, you know, consternation within his own party as ahead of elections probably next year.
10: But how significant are the allegations? Are they serious? Is there a weight of evidence? Tell us more about that.
6: Yeah, so I think that they're different. So I think that the ones against his party lieutenants are serious. So there's a conviction there. You know, that's influence peddling, bribery. There's all these sort of scandalous reports of girlfriends sneaking out with hard drives in their bras while trying to walk the dog and getting busted by the police. It's kind of fantastic and wonderful, those scandals. The ones about his family, I think, are different. And there is a feeling within the Socialist Party and people close to Sanchez that in a way they actually might help him, because maybe the public will see them, or at least his supporters will see them, as trumped up and political. And that will sort of dilute the idea that there's real corruption.
10: He is pretty much alone, isn't he, among world leaders in being rude about President Trump publicly. And as you say, that makes him a bit of a darling of many people on the left. Trump really doesn't like him.
6: Yeah, Trump can't stand him. And every time Trump is asked about him, he just goes off and says that he's going to sort of cut off all trade with Spain and do all these, you know, horrible things. This is always very good news to Pedro Sanchez. Because what Pedro Sanchez needs to do more than anything is mobilize his left-wing base. And nothing mobilizes a left-wing base more than a fight with Donald Trump. And so every time that Pedro Sanchez is on the lips of Donald Trump, it's A, negative, and B, good news for Sanchez. And what I can't wait for is that there's the possibility of them sitting next to each other at the World Cup on Sunday. Because Spain's in the World Cup, and if those two are together, that's going to be better than anything on the field.
10: Yeah, something makes me think they won't actually sit together. They'll be in the same camera shot, maybe. Thank you very much for explaining some of the background to that. This is The World Service. I'm Paul Henley with Weekend. Now to Gibraltar, at the southernmost tip of the Iberian Peninsula, at the point where the Atlantic and the Mediterranean meet, because until this week, a fence separated the self-governing British territory, which is home to about 40,000 people, from Spain. Well, on Wednesday of this week, that fence was symbolically torn down by a rope by Gibraltar's Chief Minister, Fabian Picardo, in order to allow free movement between the territory and Spain. The flow of people across that divide has been far from free for a long time. Most recently, it was complicated by Britain's exit from the European Union. Among those celebrating this opening up was this man.
11: It's going to be a drastic change, I think for the better, because we are no longer going to have to rely on whether there's a queue or not to get in or out.
10: This woman explained how long it had taken to get this far.
12: We experience it in a very exciting way because we have worked so hard for this. We've been to England, to all the marches, to all the demonstrations organised to achieve at least this agreement.
10: Well, this agreement was signed by Spain, Gibraltar and Britain earlier this week. It makes Gibraltar part of the EU's Schengen area of free movement that eases the crossing for both goods and people. We're joined live now by the Chief Minister of Gibraltar, Fabian Picardo. Mr. Picardo, welcome to Weekend. How did it feel to pull down that fence this week?
13: Good morning, and thank you for Weekend's interest in Gibraltar. This has been a momentous week, and to finally be able to see the fluidity of people across that frontier be entirely unimpeded by bureaucracy, which is what my good friend José Manuel Alvarez and I have been working towards together with the United Kingdom and the European Union, who are the signatories to the treaty, really demonstrated to me that politics can be, as we often say but don't often see, the art of the possible.
10: I mentioned that the free flow of goods and people hadn't been helped by Brexit, something that people in Gibraltar overwhelmingly voted in favour of. It's been complicated, hasn't it?
13: It has been very complicated, but let's look at where we were. When we were members of the European Union, and we were members of the European Union for 50 years, there was one pillar of the four pillars of the European Union, the four freedoms, which did not apply. That was freedom of movement of goods. And although we had freedom of movement of people, we weren't part of Schengen, so therefore we had the right to enter the European Union, but we had to demonstrate that we were European citizens by showing our European passports at the frontier. That gave the more belligerent approach to Gibraltar and Spain the instrument of Gibraltar Frontier to try and see whether it could pressure us into somehow doing something on our sovereignty by using customs controls and passport controls to add lengthy queues to Gibraltar. Brexit was a crisis. It pulled us out of the EU. We are no longer European citizens. We did not have and do not have the freedom of movement that is contained in the treaty, which is the right of people to establish themselves in one member state or another. But out of that Brexit chaos, we have managed to take Gibraltar in this, what you might call, four-way agreement between the UK, the EU, Gibraltar and Spain, into freedom of movement of goods, that pillar which we were not a part of when we were members, and an association with the Schengen area, which gives us absolute fluidity.
10: The Spanish Prime Minister this week said the lifting of border controls between Spain and Gibraltar had closed an open wound. It really was an open wound, wasn't it? The animosity on both sides, the mutual anger has been going on for years.
13: Yes, it has. And look, the Spanish anger arises from something that happened 313 years ago at Utrecht, which was the agreement that that was pan-European and that gave the United Kingdom legal title as a result of the right of conquest it had in 1704. And this has been an open wound for Spain for 300 odd years for that reason. For the Gibraltarians, it all relates to the restrictions that were put in place gradually since 1954, but more aggressively since 1967 by the Spanish dead dictator, General Franco, who started to impose restrictions on movement, eventually withdrew all of the Spanish workforce from Gibraltar, and all because we had a visit from Queen Elizabeth II in 1954, and then because we voted in a referendum organized by the United Kingdom to stay British in 1967 and got a constitution in 1969. So Franco then closed the gates completely. The United Kingdom had put up a fence, but it had never closed it. It was Franco who closed it in 1969. And that caused terrible problems for Gibraltarians. We couldn't see our families on the other side of the rock. We couldn't have medicines from Spain. We couldn't have oxygen. People died whilst we had other supplies. My own grandmother missed her brother dying and was not able to say goodbye to him because she couldn't cross into Spain and had to go via Tangier, which took a day instead of the 15-minute journey it would have been otherwise. So, that has opened the wounds. And to be fair to Pedro Sanchez, when he became prime minister and he was in his motion of censure debate in 2018, he said then, we will bring something different to the eternal issue of sovereignty, to the resolution of the Gibraltar issue.
10: And has
13: the people
10: he?
13: Of the capital of the and he certainly has. He certainly has. He has had a very clear view that things had to change, that this was a vestige of an old 20th century manner of resolving disputes and that things had to change. And for that reason, the Spanish government and the British government in the treaty between the UK and the EU have parked the issue of sovereignty in a without prejudice clause, which is Article 2, in one page of 1,018 pages, where we can spend 1,017 pages talking about the things that can unite us.
10: All right, that was quite a history lesson. Thank you for it. Briefly, it was fascinating stuff. Thank you. Before you go, are people in Gibraltar going to be just a bit kinder about Spain now? I remember being there, going to a travel agent and saying, "How do I get to Madrid?" And they say, "You go to the border and you take your chances." It was the animosity was palpable. Is that going to go away now? Do you think briefly?
13: Well, that border's gone. You can't get that answer anymore. And this is really, as I've said on many occasions in the past week, I have said to many people that this treaty is really just a chance. It's a chance to change things. We all have the responsibility now to look after the opportunity that this treaty creates and to, as you say, be a little kinder about each other without shifting on our fundamentals, but, allowing what normal people have done all the time because the politicians have been at each other's throats. People in this region haven't stopped falling in love. They haven't stopped creating families. I think it's time for the politicians to take a leaf out of people's book.
10: They haven't stopped speaking Spanish either, have they?
13: So there is certainly a bond.
10: Yeah, okay. Perfectamente. Beautiful. Fabián Picado, Chief Minister of Gibraltar, many thanks for coming on the programme. What do you make of this reunion of sorts? Jason?
6: Well, I think it's fascinating. I mean, it's a chance for a historic change. I know that Sanchez is obviously greatly pleased about it. The way he frames it is that it's good news for Spaniards, because they have an easier time going to work across the border also. The one question I have is sort of, is Gibraltar also going to now be a draw for Britons who think that they can get into Europe more easily? And I've seen, some reports about that there'll be new restrictions on residency in Gibraltar and things like that. So it's interesting that it sort of flips it also, the taking down of the border. I wonder if there's a way that people there think that they have an easier way into Europe now after Brexit through Schengen.
10: Briefly, Michaela, Gibraltar looms large in British life, considering there's only 40,000 people living there.
7: Yeah, well, I was wondering whether this is going to change. I mean, I've never been there, but it is called Little England, and there's all this talk whenever Gibraltar comes up of red phone boxes and fish and chip shops.
10: And indeed there are those okay. there.
7: Well, you know, which is a Britain that barely exists here.
10: Mm.
7: And I just wonder if that's going to start to change now that this free movement is possible. Yeah.
10: You're listening to Weekend here on the BBC World Service. Michaela Wrong and Jason Horowitz are our guests on this edition of the programme. We are live from London.

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0: BBC World Service at 6 hours GMT. This is Weekend with me, Paul Henley. Coming up, US strikes hit Iran for the 7th consecutive night as the war expands across the region. The World Health Organization warns that the Ebola outbreak in the Democratic Republic of Congo is outpacing the response to it.
1: Too many people are detected late and too many deaths are still happening. So the outbreak is still growing. And the virus is still finding people before we do.
0: And as the world's biggest football tournament culminates in the US, we'll talk about the anthems of some of the top competing teams.
2: There's something about the emergence of Wonderwall as an unofficial football anthem, inflected with a kind of sense of pride, of hope in the lyrics of the song.
0: That's here on Weekend, after the news.
3: BBC News with Moira Alderson. Russian officials say 7 people have been killed and 50 others injured in Ukrainian drone attacks overnight that set ablaze an oil depot and 2 warehouses belonging to Russia's biggest online retailer, Wildberries. Danny Eberhard reports.
4: According to the regional governor of Tambov, those who died at the logistics centre there were night shift workers for Wildberries, a Russian equivalent of Amazon. Another of the company's sites was hit in Elektrostal in the Moscow region, along with a nearby oil depot. Videos posted online show huge columns of thick smoke at the sites. The pool of smoke in the Moscow region has spread widely, with reports indicating it can be seen from 50 kilometres away. Ukraine hasn't commented. It's not clear at this stage why it might target such warehouses.
3: Iran says it's targeted US military sites in Bahrain and Kuwait in response to renewed overnight American attacks on Iranian cities. US Central Command said it had struck military and naval sites in Iran. Kuwait said it intercepted missiles and drones. Here's Joe Inwood.
5: This is not yet a return to all-out war, but the prospect is getting closer. In a statement posted online, US Central Command said its forces hit surveillance sites, military logistics, weapons storage, and maritime capabilities. Iran's response was to once again target America's Gulf allies. Kuwait said its air defenses had faced hostile missile and drone attacks, while Jordan said it had intercepted 10 Iranian missiles. Overnight, Iran claimed that 2 oil tankers had struck mines while passing through the Strait of Hormuz, although the US denied this.
3: The authorities in Venezuela say more than 5,000 people are now known to have died in the twin earthquakes that struck the country last month. The Speaker of the National Assembly, Jorge Rodriguez, said the number of injured remains unchanged at nearly 17,000. In Hungary, a deadline set by the government for the country's president Tomás Súlyog to step aside expires today. Prime Minister Péter Mojo calls the president a puppet of the former Fidesz government of Viktor Orbán. Our Central Europe correspondent Nick Thorpe reports.
6: Tomás Súlyog has until 5 in the afternoon local time to sign the 17th amendment to the constitution, under which he would then fall from office at midnight. So far, he's given no sign that he will do so. Prime Minister Péter Magyar has made clear that he would then immediately launch impeachment proceedings against the president. Under Hungarian law, he would then be automatically suspended, and the Speaker of Parliament could pass the amendment into law in his absence early next week. There are still some legal avenues open to the president, but the outcome is uncertain.
3: World News from the BBC. The Indian social activist Sonam Wangchuk, who's been on an indefinite hunger strike, has been forcibly removed from the site in Delhi where he's been protesting and taken to hospital. Here's Arunade Mukherjee.
7: The police removed the 59-year-old activist from a protest site in Delhi. They said they were complying with court orders and have urged the other protesters to peacefully vacate the area. Mr. Wangchuk has lost more than 9 kilos and doctors said there was a serious threat to his health. His wife has said nothing should be administered to him orally or intravenously without her consent. The activist has lent support to an online movement called the Cockroach Janta Party, which wants changes to the education system. Mr. Wangchuk has been demanding the resignation of the Federal Education Minister, Dharmendra Pradhan, after a key student entrance exam was cancelled following a leak of the paper.
3: Arunade Mukherjee with that report. President Trump has blamed Canada for smoke pollution spreading to the US from wildfires there. He said he'd be calling Canada's Prime Minister Mark Carney to find out what his plans were for dealing with them. Mr. Trump said the cost of dealing with the pollution had to be added to the tariffs Canada was currently paying. The Trump administration has cancelled automatic protections for animals and plants which have been deemed at risk of extinction. The Interior Department said it would strengthen American energy independence. Protection plans will have to be drawn up individually for threatened species, giving companies the opportunity to seek exceptions for oil and gas drilling, mining and other developments. The Rolling Stones have pulled level with their 1960s rivals, the Beatles, for number one albums after their latest record, Foreign Tongues, shot to the top of the UK charts a week after its release. Both the Stones and the Beatles now have 15 UK number one albums. Former Beatle Paul McCartney makes a guest appearance playing bass guitar on the album. BBC News.
0: Hello, the time is 6.06 GMT. This is Weekend here on the BBC World Service. I'm Paul Henley and I'm joined here in the studio for this edition of the programme by Michaela Wrong, who's a journalist and author, focusing particularly on Africa. And joining us from the Spanish capital is the Madrid bureau chief for the New York Times, Jason Horowitz. And we're going to talk about your current work, both of you, at the moment. And as it happens, you've both been working on non-fiction books about Italy. Jason, yours is finished to be published in October. Tell us more.
8: Yeah, so the book is called The Italian Job, basically because it's about the job I did in Italy for 10 years, but really 25 years. So basically, the idea is that everyone thinks of Italy as this land of the glorious past, the Roman Empire, Renaissance palaces. And I did too, but what I learned year by year, and I was there for altogether a quarter of a century, was that so many of the issues the world was facing, whether it be global warming, right-wing populism, COVID, which hit there first, even caring for the exploding aging population, Italy had been grappling with those issues already and coming up with solutions or at least insightful perspectives about them. So often a book like this is about how Italy changes a person. And that story is here. It's a personal story. But it's also a story about how my reporting kept showing me how Italy was unexpectedly changing or revealing the world as it is or could be to me. So that's the idea.
0: They say that British people see themselves less and less as at the center of the world these days. Is the same true of Italians?
8: I don't know. I mean, in Rome, for example, Rome often felt that it was separate from the world for a long time. That's like, you know, it was on Rome time, right? And you would go there and sort of the world was something else. But looking at Italy altogether, I just kept finding all these sort of previews for what was going to happen in the world. You know, Silvio Berlusconi as a model for Trump, Pope Francis ringing the alarm bell about coming authoritarianism, which was weird because he was a king and a despot, technically. Even Giorgia Meloni, you know, who was raised in a real legacy of fascism, she struck me as a pioneer for this European hard right that we keep seeing, but also, you know, the sort of a barometer for America because we've seen that she's unable to reach Trump. So just in lots of ways, Italy might think that it's separate from the world, but it's not.
0: Thank you. Michaela, your book is more historical.
9: Yes, it is. I'm half Italian, and so after sort of 30 years of writing about Africa, I felt it was time to, I felt a need to re-engage with my mother's country. It dates back to the 1940s. I found myself on holiday on the island of Elba and realized that this was where one of the big Allied landings had happened during World War II and was part of the Allied liberation stroke occupation of Italy. I was interested actually because of the Africa angle, because French African troops took part in that landing, were a key part of it, and started digging into the story because it emerged that it was a much more controversial chapter than I think we in the Anglo-Saxon world realize. Because on the one hand, they fought incredibly bravely, but on the other hand, they behaved appallingly when it came happened to Italian civilians, particularly women. And so it's been really interesting. I've been going to central Italy. I was just in the area known as Ciociara recently. I went to a casino, you know, site of the famous Monte Cassino monastery, which the Allies destroyed. I've been talking to local historians and archivists, and I'm learning about history I really barely knew as a British citizen.
0: Have you got a title for the book yet?
9: No, actually, I haven't. That's a good question.
0: The Italian job is taken.
9: Yeah, no, exactly. And I'm definitely going to be ordering Jason's book. I didn't know about it. I've always thought Italy was particularly badly and sparsely covered in the English media, because we just have this cliched vision of it as, you know, spaghetti mafia and the Pope, and that's it. You know, it doesn't get serious treatment. So I'm sure his book makes that clear.
0: Thank you, Michaela Wrong, Dr. Wrong, newly christened. I do like that title. Now you have a PhD.
9: It is, yes.
0: I might refer to you as that coming up. Now, for the seventh night in a row, the US and Iran have been trading blows, and their week-long resumption of fighting shows no sign of coming to an end. US Central Command says its attacks are designed to further degrade Iran's military capabilities, but the Iranians accuse the US of hitting civilian infrastructure targets overnight, including bridges, a train station, and an airport. US military assets in Kuwait, Bahrain, Jordan, and for the first time in Syria, have also been hit by Iran. Bader al-Saif is a professor of history at Kuwait University. He told the BBC what the situation had been like there for the past few days.
10: We've been hearing strikes for the past four nights. Let me tell you, we've had a total of 96 attacks in 3 days. Today was quite challenging in the sense that the target was critical infrastructure, power generation, water desal plants. And I think Iran here is trying to respond to the U.S. strikes on their own infrastructure.
0: Farzin Nadimi is a senior fellow with the Washington Institute, specializing in the military security of Iran and the wider Gulf region. I asked him if this conflict was escalating.
11: We are seeing a gradual escalation by both sides, particularly the American side, when they are going after bridges and almost every single line of communication between the port cities and Iranian mainland. This is a major new step in the campaign that the United States started by attacking the IRGC naval capabilities in the Gulf and especially around the Strait of Hormuz.
0: And it's a campaign that is very much ongoing, isn't it? Despite the US and Iran having agreed to stop fighting in June to enable talks, there is no ceasefire. There's no pretense anymore at that, is there?
11: No, I don't think there is any ceasefire left. Well, it wasn't a ceasefire in a traditional way at all from the start. But now they are very clearly and effectively going after everything that helps Iran track and threaten shipping in the Strait of Hormuz. All those surveillance towers, coastal radars, command posts, missile and drone sites, and some of those small boats that IRGC uses. Also, some civilian infrastructure like, you know, fishing harbors and some dual-use facilities, they are actually being targeted. Some of them, in fact, have been used by the IRGC Navy. We know that IRGC Navy mainly uses small boats and civilian marinas and fishing ports for storing their boats as well. On the other hand, Iran has been launching drones and ballistic missiles at almost every U.S. military base in the region from UAE, but focus is on Bahrain, Kuwait, and Jordan, where there are very active U.S. bases. HIMARS, multiple rocket launchers are fired from Bahrain and Kuwait toward targets in Iran.
0: How significant is it that Syria has been targeted by Iran?
11: Well, I think it is significant, but the Al-Tanf base has been evacuated by the American forces back in February. And as far as we know, there aren't any Americans in that base. Probably Iranians used outdated intelligence to plan this attack, or it was a response to Syrians' seizure and confiscation of a very important shipment of weapons from Iran through Iraq to Hezbollah in Lebanon.
0: President Trump has been telling Fox News that Iran's weapons are down 91%. How plausible is that figure? Clearly, it's not enough of a reduction to stop them attacking effectively.
11: No, I think Iran has largest stockpiles of drones. all sorts of drones. It looks like that they don't have any problem with these small drones. However, with ballistic missiles, they haven't been launching large numbers of ballistic missiles, but the pace has been ongoing, and they have kept launching ballistic missiles with very precision effects if intelligence is up to date and if they manage to pass through the missile defense shields. They hit their targets very precisely. And they have been continuing to do this because there hasn't been a very concerted campaign to find those missile launchers.
0: Farzin Nadimi, senior fellow with the Washington Institute there. Jason Horowitz, how's this war going for the U.S.? And are we calling it a war still?
8: Well, I mean, I think if you look at the initial goals of the Trump administration in pursuing this war, they have not been achieved, right? So it's hard to call this war a success, to put it mildly, for the Trump administration, for the United States. I mean, one thing that we've been writing about is, you know, whether this is just a new forever war that Trump has gotten into after saying he'd never get into another war, especially in the Middle East. And also this idea of just military might, American military might, which Trump is clearly smitten with, being able to sort of exact its will when it wants. It seems to be, again, running up against reality. And it's a reality that the United States keeps learning, right? I mean, if you go back to 2007, when it came out with its counterinsurgency doctrine, it realized that maybe just overwhelming force was not going to win a war. And sometimes even that document and doctrine said, sometimes the more force is used, the less effective it is. So maybe this is just the United States learning the same lesson it seems to keep learning over and over.
0: And one of the things that Farzin Nadimi said was that Iran had successfully put a wedge between the U.S. and Israel, that if there were combined strikes going on now, they'd be much more damaging. There has been a split there, hasn't there?
8: Yeah, I mean, it's clear. I mean, you know, we've done plenty of reporting that shows that Netanyahu, Prime Minister Netanyahu, you know, was influential, to say the least. I mean, he basically convinced Trump to get into this war. And now there's plenty of reporting that shows that Trump is not happy with Netanyahu and, you know, thinks that he is getting in the way of his ending the war. And so, you know, there's definitely a wedge there, but it's a wedge, I would argue, again, created not just by Iran, but by reality.
0: Michaela, for all the prime ministerial sucking up to President Trump, there is a hard consensus in Europe, isn't there, that this war is fairly disastrous?
9: Yeah, I think Starmer's most popular position was his refusal to get sucked into it. Yeah, Europe is looking at this and thinking, you know, why did this ever start? And I think asking the bigger question, which is how does it stop? Because now Iran clearly has realized what fantastic leverage it has in the form of the Straits of Hormuz, and is going to keep using that weapon for the foreseeable future. So I don't see what the exit strategy is. And in the meantime, you know, what is the massive impact going to be on our economies here, you know, here in the West, here in Europe?
0: Is that impact being felt already? There were dire warnings at the start of this. Are they materializing?
9: It's hard to say because we've already had a cost of living crisis when this began. But I think, you know, as time goes by, it's going to be more and more clear, you know, that this is having an impact on the cost of electricity, cost of energy, and therefore cost of manufacturing. And so, yeah, we're going to pay. Yeah, it's going to hurt.
0: Michaela, thank you for the moment. Now to developments in the United States. In April, the Supreme Court struck a big blow to a part of the Voting Rights Act that had helped give minority voters more representation in Congress. Its decision allows Republican-led states to redraw congressional maps and effectively erase Democratic-leaning majority black districts. Alabama is one of those states that could see its black elected officials lose their seats ahead of the midterm elections coming up in November. The BBC's Brendan Drennan has visited Alabama to see what this means for the people who live there.
12: Butler Chapel Methodist has been at the center of the African American community in Tuskegee for decades.
13: You're not breathing in that southern air, huh?
12: When I arrive, members of the congregation are spending a misty Alabama morning socializing on the steps outside. But 70 years ago, it served a far more pressing purpose.
13: When black people could not vote in this area, in Alabama.
14: You're the gerrymandering.
13: Yeah, it was part of that. They used to have secret meetings right here at this church, and my father was a part of that.
12: In 1957, the Alabama legislature redrew the boundaries of the city of Tuskegee, carving out many black majority areas, denying them the right to vote in civic elections. Butler Chapel served as an organizing center for a campaign that led to a landmark Supreme Court decision against racial gerrymandering, the redrawing of electoral maps to deny black people elected representation. Now Tuskegee and dozens of communities like it find themselves at the center of a new debate over black voting rights.
14: Supreme Court flip-flop.
13: What we see now, I never thought that I would see this happen in my lifetime.
12: In 2023, a federal court struck down a congressional...
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1: In 2024, Shamari Figures was elected as the first African-American to represent Alabama's second congressional district in modern history.
2: And it is the birthplace of the civil rights movement in Montgomery, Alabama.
1: But in April, the Supreme Court issued a new ruling that makes it significantly more difficult to challenge maps based on racial discrimination, leaving Alabama clear to change their map. Figures now goes into the midterms defending a redrawn white majority seat. I asked him how he views the new electoral map.
3: No, I think it's purely racially motivated. And that's not just my word that you have to take for that.
4: There's literal evidence in the record of state legislators referring to Montgomery during the redistricting process as Monkey Town. That is what we're talking about here.
1: That text was cited by the three-judge panel, which first blocked Alabama's map. Montgomery, the state capital, is over 60% African American. Like Tuskegee, it will become part of the newly redrawn 2nd District. But not all African Americans here oppose the move.
5: It has definitely seen the shadow of the civil rights movement here, the Selma to Montgomery March. We're walking on generations of history.
1: Cedric Coley, a Republican Party member, backs his party state government over the interference of federal judges.
5: I would rather have family disputes with the people of Alabama instead of federal judges stepping in and saying, because your past is racist, we must be racist in the future and create racial maps and box people in racial quotas. I just don't believe that.
1: State Republicans reject outright the allegation that race was a factor in their new map. The run-up to the midterms has seen state governments on both sides rush to redraw districts to give their party the edge. Alabama's Republican Attorney General Steve Marshall says their map is no different.
6: What we've seen is the ability of the legislature to do what, for example, the states of Maine and New Hampshire, California and Texas have done, is to be able to draw lines consistent with those principles and do it with race-neutral reasons.
1: Back in Tuskegee, the congregants of Butler Chapel Methodist tell me the Supreme Court decision has eroded their right to representation. But they remain determined to exercise the voting rights they still possess.
7: What are we going to do?
8: Yeah,
7: we just got to get up and go vote.
9: On a day that we have to vote, make your way to that poll and you vote.
10: Brandon Drennan reporting from Alabama in the U.S. Jason Horowitz, before you moved to Europe, you covered U.S. politics. What do you make of this and the claim from one of the interviewees in that piece that it's purely racially motivated?
11: Well, the thing I take away from this is that there's a sort of a paradigm shift, which is that it used to be that the courts existed to sort of protect the Voting Rights Act, and that's how they saw themselves. And now, through the Supreme Court, it looks like its view is to step back and let the legislators figure it out. And in the Supreme Court's ruling,
10: which isn't the same as it being political.
11: Well, this is the question, right? Is this a political court, right? Or is this just an ideology and that's interpreted as politics? I mean, what's clear is that the court thinks that this should be left to legislators, and it sort of believes in the best intentions of legislators, and having covered politics for a very long time, I'm not sure that that's the best idea and the good faith of legislators. I think that especially right before an election, this is sort of unusual to sort of put a finger on the scale, and that's what a lot of Democrats are arguing right now. And it seems like it's an extremely important long-term change. I covered politics in New York for a long time, and up in Harlem, which was the seat of Black political power, you know, that predates the Voting Rights Act, but it was vastly expanded by the Voting Rights Act, the power of that seat, and produced, you know, lions of Congress, right, who stood up to segregation, who did all sorts of important things and ran sort of, you know, the country's budget because they were protected, because those districts were protected, minorities were protected. So I think, you know, for better or worse, this is going to be a big change.
10: The whole subject of electoral interference is

0: of course, one of President Trump's favourite. He was talking about, particularly in elections that he lost, he was accusing China of involvement this week, wasn't he?
1: Yeah, I mean, you know, this is sort of his hobby horse, right? And it's a hobby horse with severe consequences, right? Because what it does is it erodes confidence in elections. And I think having covered Trump and having talked to him quite a bit, it strikes me always that he's someone who just hates losing more than anything else, and that he just can't shake the idea that he really won that election, even though all the evidence is that he lost that election to Joe Biden, and he's just going to keep talking about this no matter the ramifications. The more important thing, in a way, is not what he says, but what the courts are doing. And so what the courts are doing, and the ones who sort of protected these minorities in the past, if that's a change, I think that's a longer term, more important thing than what sort of Trump is, what his latest grievance is.
0: Michaela, what are you making of the redrawing of the electoral map as an example in Alabama?
2: For me, it's got lots of African echoes in that, especially of late, you know, there was a period in the 90s where everyone thought elections were going to change Africa, multi-party elections, you know, and the end to the single party rule. And what I see more and more with the elections in Africa, recently there was one in Uganda, before then there was one in Ethiopia, is everyone always knows the outcome well before voting day. And that's really worrying. And then you also have these administrations and these leaders who everyone knows they want to stay indefinitely, and they're bedding down, and often they're bedding down with their families. You know, they're lining up a succession with their children, and lots of echoes there of America. So I think there are a lot of parallels, and it's very worrying, because what you see is up until now, if you cover an African election, what's so amazing, so uplifting, is you go there and the queues of people determined, you know, despite standing out in the sun for hours and hours, despite the fact that the biometric tests aren't working, that no one can find their papers, you know, they're going to vote, they're going to express their opinions. And if you break that trust, if you break that faith, I think we're going to be in trouble, because then there's the alternative, which is, you know, outright.
0: Michaela Wrong and Jason Horowitz are our guests on this edition of Weekend. It's the BBC World Service live from London.
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0: GMT. This is Weekend. Still to come, fears the outbreak of Ebola in the Democratic Republic of Congo could be much bigger than has so far been documented. Genetic engineering and the elixir of youth, and World Cup chants analysed after the news.
5: BBC News with Moira Alderson. Russian officials say 7 people have been killed and 50 others injured in overnight Ukrainian drone attacks. An oil depot and 2 warehouses belonging to Russia's biggest online retailer, Wildberries, were set on fire. The deaths were reported at a Wildberries logistics centre in the Tambov region, more than 400 kilometres southeast of Moscow. Iran says it's targeted US military sites in Bahrain and Kuwait in response to renewed American attacks on Iranian cities. US Central Command said it had struck military and naval sites in Iran. The authorities in Venezuela say more than 5,000 people are now known to have died in the twin earthquakes that struck the country last month. A deadline set by the government for Hungary's president, Tomás Sulyok, to step aside expires today. Prime Minister Péter Modrő calls the president a puppet of the former Fidesz government. Impeachment proceedings could follow if he doesn't resign. The Indian activist Sonam Wangchuck has been forcibly moved to a hospital because of health concerns after 20 days of hunger strike. Mr. Wangchuck had been protesting against India's examination system. He's lost more than 9 kilos. President Trump has blamed Canada for smoke pollution spreading to the US from wildfires there. He said the cost of dealing with the pollution had to be added to the tariffs Canada is currently paying. The Trump administration has cancelled automatic protections for animals and plants which have been deemed at risk of extinction. It means companies seeking to drill for oil and gas or start mining could potentially be given the opportunity to do so. The Brazilian Supreme Court justice has put further restrictions on former President Jair Bolsonaro, who's under house arrest. He's now not allowed to receive visits for 30 days. Visits by doctors and his lawyers are exempt. BBC News.
0: You are listening to Weekend here on the BBC World Service. My name's Paul Henley and I'm joined by Michaela Wrong, who's a journalist and author focusing on Africa, and Jason Horowitz, who is the Madrid Bureau Chief for the New York Times newspaper. Now, the reality of Ebola in the Democratic Republic of Congo right now could be much worse than has been generally understood. That is according to the World Health Organization, which says the true number of cases of the disease could be double or even four times more than the official tally. Over 2,000 people have tested positive since May, and over 700 are confirmed as having died from Ebola during this outbreak. Annelise Olius works for the Norwegian Refugee Council in the region. This is her assessment of the situation on the ground in Bunia, in the Ituri province, the epicenter of the outbreak.
6: There is in general a need to scale up the Ebola response in DRC. This response is really time sensitive. Every day that goes by, more people get infected. It is important to remember that the eastern part of DRC has been a major humanitarian crisis for many years because of conflict. The deep need for life-saving support from before the Ebola crisis plays a key role in the Ebola response today. In one of the displacement sites where we are constructing toilets, there are currently no functioning toilets, and more than 6,000 people live in this site. When we were asking them what their priorities were in terms of support linked to Ebola, their requests were simple. Can you please get us hand-washing facilities to spread around in the site and thermometers to use at the different entrances to the site? There are today no confirmed Ebola cases in this particular displacement site, but the number of cases is increasing in the communities just outside, which is a real concern as this site is overcrowded and the water and sanitation facilities are far from adequate.
0: Annelise Olius from the Norwegian Refugee Council. The rebels, who control large parts of the eastern DRC, established their own Ebola response structures, largely independent of the governments in Kinshasa, the capital. Dr. Freddy Kaniki is the Ebola response coordinator in those rebel-controlled areas. Despite ongoing conflict in the region, he said that for now, at least, transmission was under control.
7: We have had a total of 4 cases and around 400 contact cases to be followed. We were able to identify those cases, follow up on all the contacts. Now we have 0 active case in the treatment centers. I would say that our success is mainly due to the robust healthcare system of alerts that we implemented shortly after the outbreak started. There has been no collaboration with the authorities in Kinshasa except information exchange on cases and lab confirmations. However, we've had help from partners, WHO, UNICEF has been very present, and we thank all those who, despite our situation and the fact that we are sanctioned, have come forward and put people's lives first.
0: Dr. Freddy Kaniki, Ebola Response Coordinator in rebel-held areas of the DRC, speaking to the BBC on Thursday. But the World Health Organization and many other aid agencies in the region remain on high alert. Dr. Abdi Mahamoud is the WHO's Director for Health and Emergency Alert Response. He's currently in Bunia. I asked him how concerned he was.
8: As of 15th July, the Minister of Health has reported 2,124 confirmed cases and 828, making this one of the largest Ebola outbreaks on record. It too remains the epicenter, accounting for almost 90%. What concerns us most, the transmission is still occurring and the rapid scale of the outbreak within the first 2 months. Too many people are detected late and too many deaths are still happening. More than 80% of newly detected cases are not non-contacts, which means important chain of transmission are still being missed here in Bunia. So the outbreak is still growing and the virus is still finding people before we do.
0: And there is no known cure yet for this strain of Ebola that is prominent there. There is medical care that can help if it's early, and that is an intervention that helps. The problem is a lot of people are dying without going near medical care. Is that right?
8: That's correct. We have seen early treatment, early referral saves life, supportive care, quality. We have seen a lot of patients have been discharged now, recovered. Unfortunately, most people wait, and so, sadly, some of them die in the community.
0: Lots of problems with caring for people with Ebola, political, practical. Tell us about public antipathy towards healthcare first. There have been crowds storming hospitals in some places, haven't there?
8: Correct, but we have to remember the communities living in this part of the world, especially in Ituri, under enormous pressure. Many families are already dealing with conflict lasted decades. Displacement, over 1 million people are internal displaced, economic hardship. Now Ebola is at another layer of suffering. Yet what continues to impress me is the resilience of this community and frontline workers. And the international community comes only for Ebola, which really irritates the community, saying malaria kills more than Ebola. So we need to rebuild the trust of the community, saying, yes, we care about Ebola, but so is all the sufferings, all the other diseases, the maternal deaths, the malaria. So it's a package of assistance, and the world has not forgotten the tourists, and we are there with them.
0: It's a brave thing under the circumstances to be a healthcare worker. Some are not getting paid, are they? They're going on strike for that reason.
8: Yes, some part of the healthcare workers, and when we talk about the healthcare workers, big. We have 21,000 community healthcare workers who have recently been trained. There's a delay, not in the salary, but in the incentive, that additional per diem that needs to be paid. Some of them have striked, but there were the community leaders and the local that has been resolved. But as long as the health sector investment has not gone, it's not only for Ebola, but for all the other diseases, this historical health system weakness will come up to the surface as we are doing Ebola response.
0: Is this epidemic getting the international attention it needs to fight it?
8: Unfortunately, yes and no. We have seen several countries coming forward in support of it. But to respond to a massive outbreak like this, it requires substantial investment. And now with Africa CDC and WHO, we have a financial gap of $400 million. And hopefully the international community will come.
0: But does it have to be treated as an international problem in order to solve it? And is it being treated as such?
8: Yes, it is a public health emergency of international concern. Dr. Tedros, 2 months exactly today, has declared this. And when we declare a public health emergency of international concern, it requires the international community to come together in support of the affected countries and the communities. We are getting there. We have seen the UK government coming forward, but we need all the international communities, wherever they are, whether be it in the US, which supporting the humanitarian funding and a lot of funding going on. We need one solidarity to support the affected country and the continent.
0: What hope for a vaccine soon?
8: The initial trials are coming up. Phase one is starting, and it may take some months, but we are confident that with available contact tracing, early treatment will be there in finding a safe and effective vaccine.
0: Dr. Abdi Mahamoud from the World Health Organization, hopeful at the end there about finding a vaccine for Ebola. Michela, this is a part of the world you know very well, having worked in the region as a reporter, later as an author on the conflicts and the politics there. Give us a bit of a backdrop to this. When people talk about rebel-held areas, what do they mean? Why is the political situation making treating this disease so much more difficult?
2: Yeah, I think you could say it's a perfect storm, because you've got an area in which there's a massive amount of displacement, with people having been moved around repeatedly, very poor government administrative control, a rebel movement that is occupying large part of the area, conflict, hunger, and lots of other diseases. This sort of does date back to the 1990s, when Mobutu Sese Seko, the then president, was toppled by a rebel movement backed by Rwanda, and ever since, Eastern Congo has been in a state of turmoil. Repeated rebel movements that were usually supported by either Rwanda or Uganda, challenging the government, and very little sort of stake and administrative presence by the government in Kinshasa, which is all the way across on the other side of the continent.
0: And very little trust in the authorities, I imagine.
2: Very little. And that's one of the key issues. I was just talking to MSF's Dr. Benjamin Black, who lived through the whole and survived the Sierra Leone outbreak in West Africa years ago. And he was saying it's about community engagement. And the doctor you were interviewing made that clear. You know, people don't trust their local leaders. People don't trust politicians. They certainly don't trust the M23 rebel commanders. And you've got to engage with spiritual healers, traditional healers. Pharmacists play a very important role. And you've got to explain to the community why you don't wash bodies, why you mustn't take corpses back to their village, which is what's happening now. Dead bodies are being taken back to the villages where
0: they're a massive cause of infection.
2: Yes, and they're taking the virus with them. And you've got to also, you know, explain the sudden arrival of white jeeps and sort of tents being put up. You know, people who need help and suddenly think, oh, we only get help when it's associated with Ebola, and that creates resentment. So there has to be community engagement, because only then can you start to distribute the vaccines when they do become ready.
0: If people have to get to hospital. If there's a hospital, that's the priority to get in it. And if you don't trust the people treating you, it's a huge issue.
2: If you actually are attacking hospitals because you regard those as places where your relatives are being held hostage, effectively. So there has to be more community engagement, because otherwise all these treatments, all these wonderful vaccines being developed won't have any impact on the ground.
0: You're in touch with people in the DRC. What are you hearing about the current Ebola situation?
2: What I'm hearing is pretty much what we heard in those interviews, that it's in five provinces now, is the third biggest outbreak in the world. And what I'm hearing from MSF, who are overseeing it, but, you know, I mentioned Dr. Benjamin Black, he's not been to the area, but he's sort of getting all the reports in from the area, is a warning that this is going to take a long time. You know, these outbreaks last several years, and we haven't yet reached the peak.
0: You heard, Jason, the WHO man stress the importance of treating this as an international problem, just what Washington is not doing, as it bans people, American citizens, from travelling directly from the Republic of Congo, and those infected aid workers are being treated in European capitals. More isolationism?
1: I mean, it looks like it. I mean, clearly, Trump's approach to this crisis is a straight arm, right? He wants to keep any chance of infection out of the country. You know, we've seen over the years, the approach to foreign aid has been slashed, which probably is not helping the situation. I mean, there is cooperation between the United States and Germany, where the Americans who have been infected have been brought. And so the administration will sort of spin that as a story of cooperation and international cooperation rather than isolation. But that's to use the word isolated again, it's an isolated case, right? It doesn't seem like the United States is very eager to be involved in this and help. One thing I'd just like to say that I've been struck by following this mainly obviously through our coverage from afar, is just these, our colleague, Declan Walsh, who's wonderful and been doing a lot of work there. You know, he's written about these sort of what he called ordinary heroes, you know, taxi drivers, tailors, gold miners, who have become health volunteers and who are targeted by, local population for all the reasons we just heard, with actual violence. And, you know, one story of a guy, you know, who had a Red Cross emblem on his sleeve and had to, you know, dive into a bush and cut off the emblem with a snail shell, just makes you realize how hard it is there and the extreme lengths people are going to just to help each other. So anyway, it's an extremely obviously difficult situation.
0: Thank you, Jason. You're with the BBC World Service. I'm Paul Henley, and this is Weekend. Now time on the programme for us to be joined by Roland Pease, who, as always, has an eye on what's going on in the scientific world. This week, Roland, welcome. You've been looking at work that, well, if not promising a path to eternal youth, it might at least ward off the ravages of old age. Tell us more.
9: Yeah, it's an old age-old quest, really, isn't it? I guess a lot of thinking about aging has just been that it's like a car where the parts sort of wear out and you can't replace them fast enough, so it's a sort of grinding down of our sort of tissues and so on. This works is really wondering whether it's actually an active process involving the immune system actually damaging parts of our body. And they've been looking at two components of the sort of the front line of our immune system, the ones that sort of attack viruses the moment they get under your skin, for example. One are sort of neutrophil cells, which are kind of grenades which just sort of blow up and try and destroy any invasive tissue. The others are macrophages, which are kind of gobbling up cells. They clean stuff up, including these neutrophils if there are too many around. And what it looks like is they start, you know, sort of stop doing their job properly, and so you get a build-up of neutrophils, they attack the tissues, and then you get the damage. So they did these experiments with genetically engineered mice in which they found a way to keep those macrophages fresh, shall we say. And what they found was that they did bring those components back into balance, and as Katrin Andreessen, who led the work at Stanford University, told me, the damage associated with that aging was avoided.
10: Those mice really have very youthful organs. I mean, the brain works much better. So they have very good long-term memory, which is something that they lose as they get older. They have much better heart function. So contractility of the heart is significantly improved. That is actually because there's less fibrosis, which is something that happens across all organs with aging. They have much better liver function. Yeah, everything that we looked at, every single organ system that we examined is improved, even at a very, very old age.
0: Very old age, Roland, being what for mice, and how does it correspond with humans?
9: Yeah, so over 2 years, and then that can really, it's equivalent to 70 or 80 in humans.
0: Okay, genetic engineering seems a fairly drastic way of slowing down aging. Is there a simpler one?
9: The other thing they looked at was they did find an experimental pharmaceutical drug which could do this job of rejuvenating the macrophages, the gobbling cells. And they did find that when they applied that to mature mice, that again they got the rebalancing of the immune system. They don't talk about the improvements in the organ health that they've seen with the genetic experiments. But I think all in all, what this does is it just says, look, here's another aspect of aging that we really need to look at. It's a sort of the continual damage that's being done by our immune system, which otherwise is doing wonderful things to keeping us alive. But, you know, it gives them another way to look at what it is that's going on that means that, you know, basically age does wear down the body.
0: Michaela, Jason, I wonder if you've got
11: questions perhaps for Roland, or thoughts on the process of aging and the hope of slowing it down? Michaela first.
2: Well, I'm interested because my mother's got severe Alzheimer's, and I know so many friends who are affected by dementia amongst their parents or their aunts and uncles, and I know, having spoken to Kate Muir, a journalist who's researching a book, there's a huge amount of research now being done into Alzheimer's, and it's producing some really interesting results. And you know, this is going to be the way research goes, medical research goes, because we have an aging population in the West.
11: It's a lot of money, a lot of resources being ploughed into this type of research. Roland, do you know, is it, what kind of priority is it in the scientific world?
9: Well, there's a lot of interest, and it's very interesting Michaela talked about Alzheimer's, because clearly that kind of aging is much more severe than, you know, the problems of, you know, just feeling older or something. And for what it's worth, Katrin Anderson's first clues came from the work that she's doing on Alzheimer's and on neurological conditions of old age, because, you know, that's actually her main focus. And she saw that some of these neutrophils seem to be involved in that. So that's sort of what's taken her down that road. Can we actually avoid those kinds of damage? And that's way more important than a lot of the other things.
11: Roland Pease, many thanks for coming on Weekend in your usual slot. We'll see you very soon. Jason, I know you've done some work during your time in Italy, studying the secrets of longevity in parts of Italy that are famous for people living to an advanced age, right?
1: Yeah, I spent a lot of time in what are called these blue zones, where people live to more than 100 years, in some cases more than 100, super agers, more than 105 years, often in Sardinia.
11: It's all the Mediterranean diet, isn't it?
1: Well, so I've covered this a lot, and you know, the my takeaway on this was that, you know, that a lot of scientists are looking there for clues. You know, I met with one doctor in Bologna talking about inflammation in the autoimmune system, and you know, he coined the term inflammaging. And there's another doctor in Milan who talks about, you know, intermittent fasting and starving as the way to living longer. And you know, when you spend a lot of time, though, with these people, you know, 105 is old, right? And they're not all of them are in great shape and loving life as much as sort of romantically we all think. And I just, part of me, after covering this for a very long time, makes me think that this is, we might be living in sort of an age of where this is our sort of health fad, you know, longevity. Everyone obviously wants to live forever. People have been looking for the fountain of youth since people could start writing. Mm-hmm. And it just reminds me of like when yogurt came out in like 1904, people thought that that was going to make everybody live forever. The body is incredibly complex and science now is incredibly sophisticated, but I always think that maybe there's a little bit of hubris here. And there's one doctor who I talk to often, Yale professor named Stephen Stearns. And one thing that he said is, you know, the way aging works is that basically when you're young, your body suppresses all the bad things so that you're healthy and you can reproduce. And then when you get older, the bad things sort of pop up, genes sort of change. And so if we keep living longer, the question he has is, are more bad things going to pop up? And I think that that's something we need to think about.
11: Yeah, thank you, Jason, for putting the dampeners on that story. We appreciate it anyway. This weekend marks the end of the Men's Football World Cup, with Spain and Argentina meeting in Sunday's final. Well, at the games, it's impossible to ignore the collective pride of fans supporting their countries. Part of this togetherness involves singing and chanting. Les Back, who is Professor of Sociology at the University of Glasgow, has done some serious research on this topic, and in this interview for Weekend, he analyses some of the best-known chants and anthems of this World Cup, starting with that famous Norwegian Viking roar that went viral after Norway's stellar performance at the World Cup.
12: Football culture is an embodied kind of culture on the pitch. So much is communicated in the way that players play, but also it's embodied in the stadia, in the way in which the rituals of football fandom work. And Row Row is a great example of that. It's a wordless chant. It's dance and music together. The chant began in Norway for a local team called Rosenborg. So Fristad had this idea of Rosenborg. Berg to the rhythm of Vikings rowing in a boat, and it got abbreviated and then adopted by the national team. And it's the thing that the Vikings did before battle, and football is a contest and a struggle. And so it's kind of, in a playful way, signaling the Norwegian ancient heritage at the same time as bringing people together. It's something that people do in unison. I just love Latin American fans. They really embody the passion of football at its best, and you can hear it. Hearing Silueta Linda being sung in the Azteca Stadium and those tens of thousands of fans singing in unison is just an awesome spectacle and sound. And it kind of comes back to this idea of football music being related to a kind of folk tradition. And Silueta Linda is a Mexican folk song, and you know, its origins go back to the 19th century. It's a kind of song which is, its refrain is heartfelt. It's one of those songs that every Mexican knows, and it's a kind of form of endearment, if you like, and love for the team, the nation, and the people. The rhythmic aspects of the music are important in crowds, you know, and it's why this kind of music is embodied through football. It's a kind of infectious Afrobeat rhythm, and, you know, the rise of African football is one of the progressive aspects, I think, of the world game today. And every time I hear Siki Siki and also hear the fans sing that, I see in my mind Sidney Crabrell's extraordinary goal to equalise with Argentina. They almost beat the world champions, which would have been an extraordinary upset and triumph. But in recent tournaments, the choice of England collective songs has changed. You know, there's the ubiquitous Football's Coming Home, but there was also, you know, Neil Diamond's Sweet Caroline in the last tournament. And there's something about the emergence of Wonderwall, I think, as an unofficial football anthem that's interesting in that it is inflected with a kind of sense of pride, of hope, in the lyrics of the song. Football is the people's game. Folk music, in its most elemental, is the people's music. And in a way, they're sort of blending and weaving of these different aspects, popular culture, of pop music, of working class life, and football itself.
11: That was Les Back, Professor of Sociology at the University of Glasgow. Michaela, are the football anthems and chants of the past days sweet music to you?
2: Well, I think you have to hand it to England fans that they took on a really difficult anthem with Wonderwall. I mean, it's not an easy thing to sing. You know, there are a lot of words and you sort of stumble over them if you try and sing it. I'm not a singer myself. Whereas Sweet Caroline, you can get it, yeah? It's really, really easy. It's just sort of thumping along. So I think it was counterintuitive. I think there's something about the Liverpudlian esprit, that tradition, the Gallaghers, that sort of dogged, slightly antagonism between them. Somehow it's sort of summarised it all perfectly.
11: I think they're from Manchester.
2: Oh, sorry.
11: Close enough. This is Weekend here on the BBC World Service.

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0: BBC World Service at 7 hours GMT. This is Weekend. I'm Paul Henley. Coming up this hour, protests continue in Ukraine over the sacking of the Defence Minister, Mykhailo Fedorov. We'll hear from a ministry official.
1: He made a lot of reforms and transformations inside Ukraine. He became a symbol of changes inside army and changes inside the Ukrainian society.
0: Also on Weekend, one man's escape from the Taliban.
2: When I look back on that young man, the delusions and false narrative he took as truth, and then I feel sorry for the boy that I was there.
0: And music from the world's biggest classical music festival, the BBC Proms, which began last night here in London. 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
3: BBC News with Moira Alderson. Russian officials say 7 people have been killed and 50 others injured in Ukrainian drone attacks overnight that set ablaze an oil depot and 2 warehouses belonging to Russia's biggest online retailer, Wildberries. Danny Eberhard reports.
4: According to the regional governor of Tambov, those who died at the logistics centre there were night shift workers for Wildberries, a Russian equivalent of Amazon. Another of the company's sites was hit in Elektrostal in the Moscow region, along with a nearby oil depot. Videos posted online show huge columns of thick smoke at the sites. The pool of smoke in the Moscow region has spread widely, with reports indicating it can be seen from 50 kilometres away. Ukraine hasn't commented. It's not clear at this stage why it might target such warehouses.
3: Iran says it's targeted US military assets in Bahrain and Kuwait in response to renewed overnight American attacks on Iranian cities. Kuwait's energy ministry says it's putting out a fire at a power generation and water desalination plant. Joe Inwood reports.
5: In a statement posted online, US Central Command said its forces hit surveillance sites, military logistics, weapons storage, and maritime capabilities. Iran's response was to once again target America's Gulf allies. Kuwait said its air defences had faced hostile missile and drone attacks. Control over the contested waterway has been at the heart of this week of escalation, as well as the now stalled negotiations that preceded it. Speaking on state TV, a senior advisor to Iran's supreme leader said that if US attacks continued, his country would begin a full-scale offensive.
3: The authorities in Venezuela say more than 5,000 people are now known to have died in the twin earthquakes that struck the country last month. The Speaker of the National Assembly said the number of injured remained unchanged at nearly 17,000. About 20,000 people were made homeless by the quakes. The Trump administration has cancelled automatic protections for animals and plants which have been deemed at risk of extinction. The US Interior Department says the changes will help strengthen American energy independence. Paddy Maguire reports.
6: Announcing the reforms to the decades-old Endangered Species Act, the Interior Secretary, Doug Burgum, said it had for too long been weaponized to stop new energy projects in the United States. These changes mean protection plans will have to be drawn up individually for threatened species, potentially allowing companies to seek exceptions for oil and gas drilling, mining and other developments. How particular areas are designated as critical habitats will also change. The Act has been credited with saving animals like the grizzly bear, the bald eagle and the American alligator. Conservation groups say the reforms could spell disaster for vulnerable wildlife.
3: BBC News. In Hungary, a deadline set by the government for the country's president, Tomasz Sulyok, to step aside expires today. Prime Minister Peter Modjo has called the president a puppet of the former Fidesz government of Viktor Orban. Mr. Sulyok has given no indication he'll resign. If he doesn't, the government says it will immediately move to impeach him. The Indian activist Sonam Wangchuk has been forcibly moved to a hospital because of health concerns after 20 days of hunger strike. Mr. Wangchuk had been protesting against India's examination system. He's lost more than 9 kilos and doctors have said there's a risk his organs may fail. The 59-year-old was demanding the resignation of India's education minister. President Trump has blamed Canada for smoke pollution spreading to the US from wildfires. He said he'd be calling Canada's Prime Minister Mark Carney to find out what his plans were for dealing with them. Mr. Trump said the cost of dealing with the pollution had to be added to the tariffs Canada was currently paying. Ontario's Governor Doug Ford said the authorities were doing the best they could to contain the fires.
7: We are throwing every single resource we can. When you have 191 infernos running right across our province, we're deploying it based on the firefighters' expertise.
3: The Brazilian Supreme Court Justice Alexandre de Moraes has banned the former president Jair Bolsonaro, who's under house arrest, from receiving visits. The decision is valid for 30 days. Visits by doctors and his lawyers are exempt. Earlier this week, the Supreme Court prohibited his son, the presidential candidate Flavio Bolsonaro, from visiting his father until after the first round of elections in October. Jair Bolsonaro is serving a 27-year sentence for plotting a coup to overturn the 2022 election. That's the latest world news from the BBC.
0: Hello, it's 7.06 GMT and this is Weekend here on the BBC World Service. I'm Paul Henley and my guests on this edition of the programme are Jason Horowitz, who's Madrid Bureau Chief for the New York Times, and Michaela Wrong, who's a journalist and author focusing particularly on Africa. More from them soon. But we begin this hour in Ukraine, where there have been more protests for another night against President Zelensky's sacking of the country's defence minister, Mykhailo Fedorov. Crowds of mainly young people who gathered in the capital Kiev for a second night, and elsewhere in the country they were chanting the minister's name. Well, the defence minister was removed after he fell out with the commander of Ukraine's armed forces, whom he accused of being resistant to modernisation. Mr. Fedorov has led technological innovation in the ministry, which includes the use of high-tech drones, and many have credited him for Ukraine's successful attacks on Russian infrastructure recently. Let's talk live to Andrew Kramer, who is the Kiev Bureau Chief for the New York Times. He joins us on the line very kindly from the Ukrainian capital. Andrew, Russia's reporting that drone strikes by Ukraine have killed seven overnight. Even with the sacking of Fedorov, does it look like Kiev's strategy of drone attacks deep inside Russia will continue?
8: Well, thank you for having me on. I think this was a continuation of the drone program that Fedorov became the face of and had been a major champion of. The reports of drone strikes were in Vladimir and Elektrostal. These are locations outside Moscow and also at an airfield in Crimea and Sevastopol, Feodosia, and Kerch. So Ukraine is consistently able to hit a wide range of targets almost nightly inside Russia. And this is one of the things that Fedorov had certainly championed, and the civilian casualties are a tragedy when they happen on either side.
0: And that success of military intervention in Russia, does that explain Mr. Fedorov's obvious popularity?
8: I think it does. The idea that robots, small drones and robotic systems can replace soldiers, tanks, and artillery in some roles, it breathed new hope into the war for Ukrainians. And this is something that was popular and widely supported.
0: The government's going to have to deal with that anger. It sounds as if it's not going away anytime soon.
8: Well, that's correct. There are new protests planned for this evening. And interestingly, the protests have shifted not only for support from for Fedorov, as we heard on that audio clip that you played, but also direct opposition to the commander-in-chief, Sirsky. So it's an extraordinary situation where you have a square in the capital with thousands of protesters calling for the resignation of the commander-in-chief of the army during wartime.
0: Is President Zelensky's popularity suffering?
8: I think it certainly has. Zelensky is, however, very sensitive to public opinion, and this is one of the rare instances where there have been street protests. But civic activism and street protests is very important in Ukrainian politics. So um, he he has in the past responded to these events and acquiesced to demands. We'll see what happens now.
0: Many thanks, Andrew Kramer, Kyiv Bureau Chief for the New York Times, live from the Ukrainian capital there. I've also been speaking to Yuri Gudimenko, who is the chairman of the Anti-Corruption Council at the Defense Ministry of Ukraine. The council's a unit within the ministry and reviews military contacts, thereby tackling corruption. I asked Mr. Gudimenko why people were so unhappy about the sacking of Mr. Fedorov.
1: It's the first time in all the Ukrainian history when the people going to protest, not about, okay, government fire this minister, but for the stop the firing of the minister. It's really unique situation. Ukrainian society really do not understand what happens next days, because you can't find any important person inside the Ukrainian society who firing of the Minister of Defense is fine, it's a great idea. Nobody understands what's happened.
0: Why was this minister so popular?
1: A simple answer is because he made a lot of reforms and transformations inside Ukraine. He became a symbol of transformation. He is a symbol of changes inside army and changes inside the Ukrainian society.
0: Was he the mastermind of possibly turning the war in Ukraine's favor? That's what some people say.
1: Mr. Fedorov is an important part of changes, but of course the main role is on Ukrainian soldiers, officers, colonels, generals, thousands of them. But Mr. Fedorov, he is providing these transforms. He has opened the doors for the new reforms.
0: And the head of the armed forces, Alexander Syrsky, was a much older man. He is a much older man. It was Soviet trained in Moscow. There was a clear clash between the two, a difference, wasn't there?
1: Yeah, old army. But to be clear and to be frank, he is a good general. He is a very good general. This conflict is not about the personal conflicts. People on the streets, on our squares, don't talk about just persons. We talk about our future. And Syrsky became a symbol of yesterday's army. And today we're talking not about the conflict about persons. We're talking about conflict of philosophies, philosophy of yesterday and philosophy of tomorrow.
0: Has President Zelensky picked the wrong side in that conflict?
1: Yes. Yes, he did.
0: What will happen because of that?
1: Nobody knows. But last half of year, Ukrainian society again believes in our victory. We just don't understand what happens.
0: Could President Zelensky have another motive for getting rid of Mr. Fedorov, which is that his political light was shining too brightly? He was becoming a rival.
1: I think it could be because Mr. Fedorov is very popular. He's young and a lot of people believe in him. And Mr. Syrsky never, ever could be a president or a favorite in presidential elections because he's not a popular person. That's it. And Mr. Fedorov really can have a winning in any elections if he wanted. But I believe, my opinion is that Mr. Fedorov just 2 days ago doesn't have any thought about elections, and he think only about the war.
0: That was Yuri Gudimenko, who is chairman of the Anti-Corruption Council at the Defense Ministry in Kyiv. Jason Horowitz, we don't often get close up to Ukrainian politics. We know that President Zelensky is unpopular in the White House. It's an unfamiliar story of him being unpopular at home, isn't it?
9: Yeah, what's so interesting in this story to me is this sort of generational divide that we're seeing, right? Mm. You have this sort of old, almost Soviet-era view that artillery and ammunition are going to be key to the war, and then you have the new almost startup version by the now former defense minister focusing on robots and drones. And as far as the politics goes, and Andrew has reported on this wonderfully, is that, you know, and politics doesn't stop. right? Just because a war is going on. And one thing that Italy, that sort of classroom of human nature, taught me is that politics and ambitions, no matter the circumstances, are always present. And, you know, as Andrew has written, you know, Fedorov is a potential political rival. And I think that that maybe is not something we should discount in all of this.
0: In Mr. Fedorov, Michela, the Ukrainian public, particularly younger members of the public, seem to see a glimmer of hope in this war. He provided a window to a victory, maybe. Do you think that was key?
10: Yes. I think he, from what one gathers, he has transformed the nature of warfare. This use of drones, of robots on the ground. And I think it's very interesting what's happened in Ukraine, because I think it's transformed the face of war around the world, in that, you know, NATO experts, British defense experts have been going to Ukraine and seeing what happens on the battlefield and applying those lessons and seeing that we also need to stop being old army here in the UK. You know, we need to adopt the same methodology. So, you know, war is going to look very, very different. And it seems that Fedorov really was at the sort of cutting edge of adopting new approaches. And whatever happens to him now politically, those methods and those tactical approaches, I think, are going to become absolutely, you know, omnipresent.
0: It sounds, Jason, as if big things could happen to him politically, Mr. Fedorov, former defense minister, doesn't it?
9: Well, it seems like he has a lot of runway in front of him. I mean, he has people in the squares around the country demanding that he be restored. You know, he's clearly popular, and he's young. He's 35 years old. So, as Andrew's pointing out, Zelensky is not as popular as he once was. So I think we'll probably hear from him a lot in the future.
0: Meanwhile, the war, Michela, goes on. It grinds on and is eclipsed often by other global stories. It's a thorn in the side of the White House still.
10: I think people say that the world only, media readers only have room in their heads for sort of two foreign stories at one time. I tend to think it's only one foreign story, and I think
0: not on the World Service.
10: No, absolutely. But at the moment, you know, that story is probably Iran and Hormuz. And the White House is even more sort of narrowly focused, I think.
0: This is the BBC World Service, and the time now is 7:17 GMT. Now to an extraordinary story about a man from Afghanistan whose biggest goal in life was once to become a Taliban suicide bomber. Having witnessed unspeakable horrors during war and under Taliban control in Kabul as a young man, Maiwand said that he was tempted by promises of beautiful virgins and of having a seat reserved for him near Allah's throne. The older Maiwand Banayi discovered that things were not as clear cut as he'd supposed. He turned his back on the Taliban. He became a refugee. These days, he's settled in the English Midlands, working as a physiotherapist for the British National Health Service, and he's become an author. His autobiographical book called Delusions of Paradise has just been published in paperback. I talked to him about his story. I asked him how these days he looked back on his 16-year-old self, the person who'd wanted to be a suicide bomber.
2: When I look back on that young man, the delusions and false narrative he took as truth, and then I feel sorry for the boy that I was there. I was brainwashed and I was radicalized and I fell for myths and I was fed a bunch of lies and myths. I was green and naive at that time, so any teaching or any idea my madrasa teacher put forth, I accepted them as a truth, and now I realize how I was kind of misled by a bunch of lies, and then I shudder with fear for today's generation of young men and women once again living under the Taliban's harsh rules and are attending madrasas and are being brainwashed into destructive ideologies of jihadism and martyrdom.
0: But you'd also had a pretty dark life. And if any light was offered in it, you can imagine how you'd walk towards it. I've described you as having witnessed horrors in Kabul. What are we talking about? What horrors?
2: Yes, definitely. When I was 12 years of age, the American-backed Mujahideen took over and the communist-backed regime collapsed. And then the Mujahideen turned their guns on each other. So a severe kind of civil war erupted, and I remained stranded in the midst of that civil war for about 2 years, living under constant bombardment, you know, fearing the next rocket would fall on your head, and suffering from constant kind of hunger and fears. It was a really difficult situation. I have captured that in my book, and it's something like the horror that I witnessed. No child should ever have to kind of witness it again.
0: You saw dead bodies on the street, didn't you? You witnessed public executions.
2: That was during the Taliban. I witnessed public execution, but that is just prior to that. And during the civil war, I've seen dogs eating human bodies. You know, I've seen corpses. I have seen a 4-year-old child, you know, killed in front of my eyes, you know, and it was really difficult to see that. And also, when you're living in constant fear, you know, you think, you know, the next rocket would hit our house, and then when it was a rocket hit the next door house, it would pelt debris and dust into our house. So every rocket, you know, sent tremor into our heart. Just imagining that your death is just kind of only a few minutes away.
0: Was there a moment that turned you against the extremist teaching that you were subjected to?
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1: Teaching Islam, and I acted a bit cocky, but then one of them said, if I didn't shut my mouth, you will bury 30 bullets in my stomach. That really hurt my ego, and it didn't resonate well with me. And then again, in 1997, when I went with my cousin and saw the execution ceremony, two thieves were brought, they chopped their hands, it really turned my stomach. And then it was just a gradual process, so every kind of doubt and every question was a new crack, you know, in my faith, until I eventually lost the faith in that entire ideology. And then when I came to Europe, I was exposed more to philosophy, reading science and evolution. From that, I concluded that Quran was not the words of God. It was just man-made. And then now I'm an advocate for critical thinking and scientific literacy in Afghanistan and much of the world. Yeah.
2: Do you remember when you made the decision to get out, to become a migrant?
1: Yeah, it was in 2021, after September 11 attack. The refugee camp that I used to live, there was a kind of police checkpoint there. Some of the lad protested against Pakistan for allowing America to use their land as a launching pad, so they smashed that police checkpoint. But at that time, I had no association with them, and the next rumor spread, and my name was by connection as well. And then I had a quarrel with my father. But that time, I was watching a lot of kind of Western movies as well, and I had a dream, you know, to live in a free world. And so my father, then I was going to Iran, and then he arranged some money, and I came as an asylum seeker to the UK. Yeah.
2: You were attracted to an ideology as a youth. What kind of philosophy do you attach to your daily life now that you're working in the NHS, you're a physiotherapist? Do you need more than that mentally?
1: Yeah, actually, that's a really profound question. I think Aristotle said, as human, we are goal-seeking animal, and we are just always looking for meaning. I mean, yes, religion does give you meaning, you know, like it was a good coping strategy for me when I was in the refugee camps, and then when I fled war as well. But then maybe the violent kind of side of that ideology leads you to somewhere darker. But nowadays, I find meaning, you know, from more of curiosity, studying science, studying philosophy. I make my own meaning rather than, you know, following a herd mentality.
2: Maiwand Banerjee, a man who's done more than the average amount of thinking on the purpose of his life, now living in this country, born in Afghanistan. He's the author of Delusions of Paradise. What did you make, Michaela, of his pretty amazing story?
3: Amazing, amazing. What a thoughtful man. I mean, he sounded like he should appear on Richard Dawkins' podcast, I thought. But he reminded me a bit of...
2: As a humanist, you mean?
3: Yeah, talking about science and, you know, the meaning of life and how you find it in scientific research and the biology of our existence. But he reminded me a bit of Ed Hussein and the book he wrote in 2007, The Islamist, because that was about a British Briton who is radicalized very young, and you know, becomes an extremist by his own very, very honest account, and then realizes that he's on the wrong path and really regrets his actions, and it was turned into a film. And I think these books are very important because it's young people, you know, who are explaining how they became radicalized and how they realized that it was the wrong path, and only they can really explain that and communicate with other young people facing those choices. The question is how he's going to get that message out, because, you know, we know that 40% of Britons haven't read a book in the last 12 months, apparently. So, you know, he's going to get it out by speaking on the BBC, but, you know, he needs to find other ways of, you know, giving talks.
2: It was a hardback book. It's now a paperback. Suggests it has a significant market.
3: Yeah.
2: He is getting his message out there. Jason, on the face of it, Maiwand Banerjee is why many people argue against illegal immigration. Former Taliban devotee,

0: from Kabul who illegally entered the UK and Ireland, isn't he?
1: Yeah, in a way, yes. I mean, his story reminds me of, you know, I heard many sort of harrowing tales when I would go to refugee camps in Greece, Samos and Lesbos. And it's just, you would keep hearing these stories that were just horrifying. And it's so important that he's able to tell that story. And also as an immigrant who arrived in a country and is now contributing to that country, right? It shows that... immigration is complicated, right? Not every person who comes to a country illegally is a criminal. It could be someone who's going to vastly make our country a better place, even with some serious baggage, right? It also just reminds me of it's such a hopeful story in its own way. It reminds me going to Mosul in Iraq with Pope Francis in 2020. And just, you know, seeing all these drawings on the wall of kids playing with their faces taken out by the Islamic State. But that then I was looking around, those kids were playing again, right? That history has a way of doing horrible things, but also repairing. So
0: thank you.
1: That's what I take from that story.
0: You're listening to an edition of Weekend here on the BBC World Service. We're live from London. My guests on the programme are Michaela Wrong, who's a journalist and author focusing particularly on Africa, and Jason Horowitz, who's live from Madrid. He is the Spanish Capital Bureau chief for the New York Times. This is the BBC World Service. Much more to come.

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4: 7:30 GMT is the time here on Weekend. Still to come, the new British Prime Minister by the man who gave him his place and taught him at Cambridge University, the world's youngest literary editor, and the youngest principal guest conductor of the first night of the Proms here in London, all on Weekend with me, Paul Henley, after this news.
5: BBC News with Moira Alderson. Russian officials say seven people have been killed and 50 others injured in Ukrainian drone attacks overnight. The strikes set ablaze an oil depot and two warehouses belonging to Russia's biggest online retailer, Wildberries. Kuwait's energy ministry says it's putting out a fire at a power generation and water desalination plant following Iranian airstrikes. It's the second piece of energy infrastructure to be hit in 2 days. The Trump administration has cancelled automatic protections for animals and plants which have been deemed at risk of extinction. Protection plans will have to be drawn up individually for threatened species, giving companies the opportunity to seek exceptions for oil and gas drilling, mining and other developments. President Trump has blamed Canada for smoke pollution spreading to the US from wildfires there. He said the cost of dealing with the pollution had to be added to the tariffs Canada is currently paying. A deadline set by the Hungarian government for the president Tomas Sulyok to step aside is about to expire. Prime Minister Peter Modjo calls the president a puppet of the former Fidesz government. The Indian activist Sonam Wangchuk has been forcibly moved to a hospital because of health concerns after 20 days of a hunger strike. He's been protesting against India's examination system. He's lost more than 9 kilos. The Brazilian Supreme Court justice has put further restrictions on the former president Jair Bolsonaro, who's under house arrest. He's now not allowed to receive visits for 30 days. An Indian space startup has launched the country's first privately developed orbital rocket in a major test of efforts to expand the commercial space industry. Skyroot Aerospace's Vikram 1 lifted off into a low Earth orbit. The company wants to offer dedicated launches for small satellites, describing the service as a taxi to space. BBC News.
4: Hello, you're listening to Weekend here on the BBC World Service. I'm Paul Henley. My guests are Jason Horowitz and Michaela Wrong. More from them soon. Now, the UK is about to have a new Prime Minister, the seventh in a decade. On Monday, King Charles will ask Andy Burnham to form a new government and become the country's 59th Prime Minister. It will be the culmination of a quarter-century career in elected politics for Mr. Burnham. He served in Parliament, run twice to become Labour leader unsuccessfully. He was mayor of one of Britain's biggest cities, Manchester, and he recently returned to Westminster as an MP elected in a by-election. He's often described as charismatic and as someone who has passions for football and for poetry. John Mullen is Professor of Modern English Literature at University College London. Back in the 1980s, he was the man who gave Andy Burnham his place at Cambridge University and went on to teach him for a number of years. So, does he really remember him?
6: Well, I think I do. I remember my first impressions of quite a lot of my former students, I think. And I have a visual image of him, and I certainly remember that my colleague, Ruth Morse, who sadly is dead now, was, you know, very keen on him. I do remember that.
4: And he had an actual passion for literature, did he?
6: I think we thought he did, because that's what you test, really, if they're defensible, what these interviews are about, is trying to find out if somebody has a real appetite for literature and also if they can remember what they've read. So he passed that test.
4: What was he most keen on?
6: Two things he has said, I think more than once he's very keen on, are Chaucer and Shakespeare, pretty safe choices, I think, but he claims to have read all Shakespeare's plays. And he would have had to do a lot of Chaucer and Shakespeare as part of the English course that we taught him. So,
4: and there's a bit of a misconception that as a northern working class boy, he would have struggled to cope with Cambridge and adapt. But actually, Fitzwilliam College, and I know because I was there, was full of yes. northern working class yes. people from state schools, wasn't it? He was part of the course.
6: It was. It absolutely was. And I mean, Fitzwilliam, you know, for your listeners who might not know, it is not an old ivy-clad college with sort of 16th century buildings. It was designed by the same man, Dennis Lasden, who designed the sort of concrete National Theatre in London. And its modernity was also reflected in the students who were attracted there, because it had to make more of an effort, to be frank, to attract sixth formers, to reach out to, as it were, constituencies that other Cambridge colleges, perhaps older, more beautiful, more complacent ones, didn't have to reach out to. When I started work there in the 1980s, I was very quickly aware of it as a place which was not at all public school, where indeed it was not unusual to hear students with regional accents, especially northern regional accents. He wouldn't have stuck out at all.
4: And it was a place where quite a lot of fun was had, by all accounts of his career there.
6: Yeah, I think he always gave the impression to me that he enjoyed being a student. I mean, you know, I would like to ask him if that was the case, but he was evidently very sociable. I was a young lecturer. I didn't live in Cambridge at the time, so during the week I lived in college. So I was there a lot of the time walking around, and, you know, I used to see him and his friends, and I would eat with the students. And he struck me as being somebody who was naturally sociable, relaxed, and, you know, enjoyed being a student. He didn't seem particularly to be into sort of student politics and things. He was much more into football. He was often to be seen in college wearing his Everton shirt, which was also a kind of thing that perhaps middle-class students wouldn't have dared do. You know, when you're teaching a subject like English, you're teaching mostly in the college, not in laboratories. You have a cohort of students, maybe 8 or 9 only in a given year, and they come from very, very different backgrounds. And I was certainly aware of Andy as somebody who was able to get on with whoever he was taught with, wherever they came from in terms of class or geography or whatever.
4: And he met the woman who'd become his wife, who is still his wife. So he must have enjoyed that part of university.
6: Well, I mean, that's the biggest influence I've had on his life, isn't it? I mean, you know, he could have thought of me as the worst teacher in the world and hated every moment he spent with me. But the decision that my colleague and I took in 1987 or 88, whenever it was, to let him in, if we'd made a different decision, he would have gone to a different university and he'd be married to a different person, to put it bluntly. I often think that those admissions decisions that academics make have much less influence on somebody's life prospects than they do on somebody's marital prospects.
4: And are you quietly pleased at the prospect of a British Prime Minister with a passion for poetry and a detailed knowledge of Shakespeare as a professor of English literature? That must appeal.
6: Of course it does. I'm not idealistic enough to think that it guarantees that he will be a success, but I think it at least guarantees two things. First of all, that he will care about words and the words he uses and will, you know, be good at using words. But also, I hope, a lot of literature is about asking you to imagine how other people think. how people who don't share your beliefs and your experiences think. And arguably novels are almost the only way we have of getting inside other people's heads. And I know that he's said more than once, I think, that his favourite novel is George Eliot's Middlemarch, which is about nothing else but how different people think differently and misunderstand each other as a result. So perhaps that does equip him to be a successful premier. I hope so.
4: Andy Burnham's former teacher, Professor John Mullen, formerly of Cambridge University. An interesting insight to hear from a powerful man's, one of their forming forces, one of his teachers, do you think, Jason?
7: No, I think it's, I think that there's a record of that, right? I think if you look at Bill Clinton, who was a voracious reader, he cited his professor at Oxford as influencing him. Barack Obama, who was a good writer himself, cited his college professor at Occidental as getting him interested in politics. Not all American presidents are big readers. I remember being in Mar-a-Lago, Trump's Florida getaway, and being in his library with all these first edition books, and I asked his butler if he read there, and he looked at me like I was crazy and said that he never saw Trump open a book in his life. So, you know, not all leaders are shaped by literature, but I think that it cannot hurt, to put it mildly, to understand the human condition, and nothing does that better, I think, than a good book.
4: Michaela, did you get any insights into Andy Burnham's personality?
8: I'm impressed, because I also studied English literature very briefly at Cambridge, and actually dropped out and had to change course because I found it such a heavy reading discipline. I mean, the curriculum was incredibly stodgy for the first year and a half, 2 years. And he will have been studying, he will have read, one of the first things he'll have read is Sir Gawain and the Green Knight, written in Middle English, which is barely recognisable as English. And then The Faerie Queen by Spencer, Chaucer,
4: Milton. You would have had Milton. To read almost all of Shakespeare, for
8: Shakespeare
4: sure.
8: Shakespeare is incredibly accessible compared to those works. And that's a heavy curriculum. It's no walk in the park. And he stuck it out and did all the stodge and sort of came out the other end. So, you know, good for him. And I think it's nice to have a break, you know, from all these prime ministers who study PPE at Oxford, and law and history, yeah.
4: But a lot of the people that Andy Burnham is appealing to don't care what his education is. It's completely irrelevant.
8: Yes, of course it is. But and I think, you know, what you get very clearly from the interview with Mullen is that it was as much about growing up and socialising and discovering who he was as an adult. And I think university for most of us is that. In the good old days where you went to a university and didn't have to study from your room during a COVID lockdown.
4: We did discuss the politics earlier, and you said you were waiting to see what his plan was. Andy Burnham said he had a plan yesterday. You weren't entirely convinced.
8: I think I mean earlier our reporter was saying Monday is the day where sort of the tire, you know, hits the tarmac, because he's got to announce who he's appointing to his cabinet, and the key appointment, of course, is going to be the Chancellor. Who is it going to be?
4: Thank you. 7:42 is the time. GMT. 8-year-old Jace Joyce from Birmingham in England has won a Guinness World Record by becoming the youngest editor of a published anthology. It's called Our Stories, Our World, and it's a selection of 20 tales written by children aged between 6 and 10 from across the UK. Some of the titles include Vedder's Big Indian Adventure, Racism in Football, and One Big Awesome World. Jace has always had a passion for reading and writing. His first book was published when he was 4. I've been speaking to him and to his mum, Annim Joyce, about his love for reading and how he selected the stories for the anthology. And I started off by asking her when she realised her son's devotion to the subject.
9: That was when I started seeing the reading and writing signs when he was 15 months. Prior to that, he was way too advanced as compared to his peers. But when he turned 15 months, around that time, it became so obvious, because at that time he was holding a pen like an adult would hold.
4: At the time, you must have thought, what do I do with this?
9: Yes, it wasn't just that, but it was the fact that he just didn't stop writing. He was actually trying to craft letters.
4: And at 4 years old, you say he was writing morning to night.
9: Yes, I've got tons and tons of videos of his writing at four. Prior to that, by the time he turned two, he was already reading. I mean, reading fluently, short phrases, sentences. By three, he was already writing stories. It was more about our days out, adventures. And the first two stories, which later went on to be published, he wrote them at four. And it was so obvious throughout his early years at nursery, right up to when he started reception. The teachers, his mentors, they all knew that there was something, just something unusual, yes.
4: Hello, Jace, can you hear me? Why are you so keen on reading and writing?
10: I'm keen on reading and writing because reading is very fun, engaging and inspiring, and it's also very important because it boosts your confidence, creativity and imagination.
4: Yeah. What did you write about when you got published? I think you were only four.
10: My first book, yeah, was Jace the Sweet Tooth. I wrote Jace the Sweet Tooth because I wanted to encourage children not to eat too many sweets because it's not healthy.
4: Tell me about the anthology that you put together.
10: The anthology that I put together is Our Stories, Our World, a collection of 20 stories and poems written by 20 children from primary schools across the UK. I was looking for the stories that were based on the theme most, which is diversity and inclusion and imagination.
4: And what kind of stories does it include?
10: So the stories could be about friendship, kindness, heritage, tradition, and all those things.
4: Thanks, Jace. Pass the phone back to your mum. I'll come back to you. I haven't finished yet. Anim, to what extent did you nurture all this, and to what extent did it just happen? Were you a facilitator, an encourager, or what?
9: I was definitely a facilitator. Jace has been doing extensive work around literacy advocacy from when he had his first two books published. He's delivered over 40 story time sessions and creative writing workshops. And there is no single workshop he's led without me being there. And one thing I've noticed from the children and the parents as well is that every child has something to offer. Every child has a gift. It's all about nurturing. Spotting is one thing, and nurturing the talent is another.
4: Did you find Jace a publishing house?
9: Yes, I did.
4: Hi, Jace. Have you got a tablet? Do you go online? Do you play video games? Anything like that?
10: Yeah, I do have a tablet. I use it for games. I use it for listening to stories because I have Audible. There's that way you can listen to the audiobook.
4: Would you steer them towards books and reading and writing? Do you have a philosophy on that?
10: To advise the children, reading is very important because it will give you more opportunities in life. If you want to be like a pilot, firefighter, maybe a doctor or a teacher, you need to read, because reading is the key that unlocks everything.
4: Jace Joyce's message to the world: he's won a Guinness World Record by becoming the youngest editor of a published anthology. What did you make of that, Michaela?
8: I think he's very, very, very precocious, very obviously, one to watch. I mean, he's been at this already quite a few years, and he's only eight. I mean, he's probably going to end up running some kind of publishing outlet or a magazine, but he's going to have to work in a world where a lot of the industry is in a state of turmoil, and he's going to have to find a new way of writing about and communicating with his readers.
4: And quite a challenge of parenting, Jason, when you recognise such talent in a very young child, I imagine. It sounds like his mum's done a very careful job.
7: Yeah, she's done an amazing job. I guess his book was called Jace's Sweet Tooth, and I remember when I was like little, I guess his age, I wrote like a children's book about my sister accidentally eating my tooth, mistaking it for a Tic Tac, and that thing never soared out of my father's desk.
4: Didn't get published, really?
7: Didn't get published. That didn't make it very far. So she obviously is doing a wonderful job. And also, you know, it's just such an optimistic thing and a wonderful thing. It reminds me, what's the Shakespeare line? Like, how far that little candle throws its beams or something? Like, you know, it's a bleak time in a way for reading, right? You know, the phone is sort of destroying attention spans and people aren't reading long and books are getting harder and harder to sell and read. And I just, I think that this story shows that, you know, that's not necessarily destiny, right? That reading is something that is hardwired into us and people will love it. And if a little kid is publishing books, then people are going to keep writing books.
4: Thank you, Jason. You're listening to the BBC World Service. I'm Paul Henley with Weekend. Here's a reminder of the main news headlines this hour. Russian officials say 7 people have been killed and 50 others injured in Ukrainian drone attacks overnight. The strike set ablaze an oil depot and 2 warehouses belonging to Russia's biggest online retailer. And Kuwait's energy ministry says it's putting out a fire at a power generation and water desalinization plant following Iranian airstrikes. It is the second piece of energy infrastructure to have been hit in Kuwait in 2 days. The time is coming up to 7:50 GMT. Have a listen to this. That was the BBC Symphony Orchestra playing George Gershwin's An American in Paris, opening last night the 129th edition of the BBC Proms at the Royal Albert Hall here in London. Founded in 1895, the Proms, short for Promenade Concerts, are the world's oldest and biggest orchestral music festival. Since 1927, the BBC has organised and broadcast them. We're joined now live by Dalia Stasiewska, who is principal guest conductor of the BBC Symphony Orchestra. That's a role she's had at the Proms for the past 7 years, and she was the first woman and the youngest person to hold the position. Welcome, Dalia. How did last night go?
11: Thank you. Last night was absolutely marvelous.
4: Oh, great. Are you going to elaborate?
11: You mean to tell more about
4: it? Yeah, please. Tell us more about the concert.
11: Well, I mean, it was a great honor and joy to open this unbelievable festival and just to step out there and filled with all the people. I have to also say that there is no such venue for classical music like Albert Hall. So that makes also it so special. And we had a great time with orchestra, chorus and the soloist, and fantastic music to perform.
4: Tell us about the Proms and their importance in British cultural life. They're pretty famous here, aren't they?
11: Yes. Well, first of all, for us performers, it is, you know, a highlight of the season. But I think it's a highlight for the British cultural calendar as well, in a way, because it's so important. And I don't recall in generally any other festival that is able to really bring together under one roof so many artists and orchestras around the world, like really the best people in industry for one festival. So it's really something exceptional.
4: And the BBC Symphony Orchestra, I'm guessing it's a pretty multinational affair, is it?
11: Yes, and I'm so lucky to work with them. They are truly one of the best orchestras in the world.
4: You, Dalia, have, I think, Ukrainian parentage. You were brought up in Finland, and it was an important moment in your life when classical music dawned on you, and particularly when the potential to become a conductor dawned on you. Tell us about that and why there are so few women classical conductors.
11: Yes, I indeed was brought in a multicultural family. My father is a Ukrainian immigrant and mom is a Finn. My father and my grandmother that used to live with us, they they really valued their roots. So I was so lucky that I got a glimpse through them to Ukraine, let's say like that, throughout my childhood, because I visited the country only for the first time in 2001. But knowing the language, it was, of course, so much more easier to connect with my roots. And my grandmother actually was a huge classical music lover. So there comes the love for music. There were no musicians otherwise in our family. So I started playing violin first, and I was around 13 when I heard opera for the first time and fell completely in love with the orchestral repertoire. And then when I was already studying at the music university, I saw for the first time female conductor. That was around 20 years ago, and oh boy, the world has changed for a more better place since then.
4: But you were still the first female conductor of the BBC Symphony Orchestra. It took them a while, didn't it?
11: Yes, but to held the position, they definitely had many already conducting them. But position-wise, yes. You know, changes take time, but the direction is good these days. And there are so many female conductors and colleagues now taking the podiums and good positions. And, you know, it's something to celebrate.
4: And yesterday, Dahlia, you launched a new album with the BBC Symphony Orchestra called, remind us?
11: A Ukrainian mixtape.
4: And it reflects on the different voices and generations of Ukrainian composers. Here's a little section of it. Why was it important for you to research and record this, Dahlia?
11: Well, it came from a place, of course, having background in Ukraine, and then I realized at some point of my career absence of Ukrainian classical music on our in our repertoire, and absence also in recorded digital memory, and then the last kind of thing was that of this current tragic moment that Ukrainians are facing right now, and I wanted to show them support, that we haven't forgotten them, and that their culture needs preservation, and we want to celebrate Ukrainian culture, and it deserves finally limetime. And these composers on this recording, they haven't been heard because Ukraine has been Russians have been systematically oppressing and destroying Ukrainian culture for 350 years.
4: Thank you.
11: And
4: for
11: they
4: that.
11: Didn't bend, you know. Yep. But Ukrainian culture exists. And this is kind of my take in bringing to the world and showing what an extremely interesting and beautiful country it is. And it has so many amazing voices to be discovered.
4: Thank you. Jason, has awareness of the BBC proms reached the US and Spain briefly?
7: If it has, I don't know about it.
4: Oh,
7: but that is me. That is my
4: Michaela,
7: show.
4: What about your awareness of the prom?
8: I have to say, I have to admit, I have not been to a prom myself, but I have friends who are obsessive promenaders. It is a passion, and it's very much more than a set of concerts. I mean, it's a whole communal experience. It's a very emotional thing.
4: And it's not all like the last night of the proms, which goes crazy.
8: No, I mean, which people say, you know, that can become a bit sort of chauvinistic, but I think that's you know, that's probably just one moment. But no, I have friends who sign up, look forward to it, and go every year.
4: Jason, classical music, very briefly, hasn't passed you by, has it?
7: No, in fact. I mean, when I was a kid growing up in Queens in New York, the New York Philharmonic would come to Cunningham Park, which was sort of far away from Manhattan, every summer to give a free concert. And I just remember, you know, listening to them play like Hall of the Mountain King by Grieg. And that sort of opened my eyes and ears to classical music. And obviously I made it to Italy, and that love of classical music deepened. I was often in La Scala for work, and I married into an Italian family where Verdi was the constant background.
8: Verdi.
4: So. Thank you. thanks very much to Dalia Stasiewska, principal guest conductor of the BBC Symphony Orchestra. Thanks for listening to this edition of Weekend. Join us again soon. This is Gershwin's An American in Paris, played by that orchestra, conducted by Dalia. Bye-bye.

0: Hello, I'm James Kamara-Sami. 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

0: Hello, I'm James Reynolds. Welcome to BBC Conversations. Over the past 5 decades, it's estimated that some 13 million babies have been conceived thanks to IVF. The fertility treatment has helped families around the world have children. But new research suggests that older women face a significantly lower chance of conceiving. In our conversations, we bring together 3 women to share their experiences of the physical challenges, the heartbreak, and the guilt of unsuccessful IVF treatment.
1: There's this feeling that I carried for a long time that I let my husband down, like because of me, he couldn't become a dad. My in-laws, I was their hope for being grandparents, and I felt like I was letting them down too.
0: That's after the latest news.
2: BBC News with Moira Alderson. Russian officials say 7 people have been killed and 50 others injured in Ukrainian drone attacks overnight that set ablaze to an oil depot and 2 warehouses belonging to Russia's biggest online retailer, Wildberries. The deaths were reported at the company's logistics centre in the Tambov region. The mayor of Moscow says more than 370 drones were sent towards the capital region overnight. Ukraine hasn't commented. Andrew Kramer is the Kyiv bureau chief of the New York Times.
3: The reports of drone strikes were in Vladimir and Elektrostal. These are locations outside Moscow and also at an airfield in Crimea and Sevastopol, Feodosia, and Kerch. So Ukraine is consistently able to hit a wide range of targets almost nightly inside Russia.
2: Kuwait's energy ministry says it's putting out a fire at a power generation and water desalination plant following Iranian airstrikes. It's the second piece of energy infrastructure to be hit in 2 days. Iran said it had also targeted an airbase in Bahrain used by the US military and an intelligence data center in response to renewed overnight American attacks. Joe Inwood reports.
4: This is not yet a return to all-out war, but the prospect is getting closer. In a statement posted online, U.S. Central Command said its forces hit surveillance sites, military logistics, weapons storage, and maritime capabilities. Iran's response was to once again target America's Gulf allies. Overnight, Iran claimed that 2 oil tankers had struck mines while passing through the Strait of Hormuz, although the U.S. denied this. Control over the contested waterway has been at the heart of this week of escalation, as well as the now stalled negotiations that preceded it.
2: The Trump administration has cancelled automatic protections for animals and plants which have been deemed at risk of extinction. The US Interior Department said it would strengthen American energy independence. Protection plans will have to be drawn up individually for threatened species, giving companies the opportunity to seek exceptions for oil and gas drilling, mining, and other developments. Conservation groups say the changes will be disastrous for endangered plants and animals. The Indian activist Sonam Wangchuck has been forcibly moved to hospital because of health concerns after 20 days of hunger strike. He had been protesting against India's examination system. The 59-year-old was demanding the resignation of the education minister after a key student medical entrance exam was cancelled because of a leaked paper. He supports an online movement called the Cockroach Junta Party. Its founder, Abhijit Dipkik, condemned the police.
5: When I stepped out to freshen up in the morning, police goons arrived. They dragged him away while hurling abuse at him. A 60-year-old man who'd been on a hunger strike for 20 days and hadn't eaten a thing was forcibly dragged away by the Delhi police.
2: BBC News. An Indian space startup has launched the country's first privately developed orbital rocket in a major test of efforts to expand the commercial space industry. Skyroot Aerospace's Vikram 1 lifted off into a low Earth orbit. The company wants to offer dedicated launches for small satellites, describing the service as a taxi to space. India opened its space sector to private firms 6 years ago. The authorities in Venezuela say more than 5,000 people are now known to have been killed by the twin earthquakes that struck the country last month. The number of injured remains unchanged at nearly 17,000. In Hungary, a deadline set by the government for the country's president, Tomasz Szulyok, to step aside expires today. The Prime Minister, Peter Modjo, has called the president a puppet of the former Fidesz government of Viktor Orban. Our Central Europe correspondent Nick Thorpe reports.
6: Tomasz Szwyjok has until 5 in the afternoon, local time, to sign the 17th Amendment to the Constitution, under which he would then fall from office at midnight. So far, he's given no sign that he will do so. Prime Minister Peter Madja has made clear that he would then immediately launch impeachment proceedings against the president. Under Hungarian law, he would then be automatically suspended, and the Speaker of Parliament could pass the amendment into law in his absence early next week. There are still some legal avenues open to the president, but the outcome is uncertain.
2: The Brazilian Supreme Court Justice, Alexandre de Moraes, has banned the former president, Jair Bolsonaro, who's under house arrest, from receiving visits. The decision is valid for 30 days. Visits by doctors and his lawyers are exempt. Earlier this week, the Supreme Court prohibited Mr. Bolsonaro's son, the presidential candidate Flavio Bolsonaro, from visiting his father until after the first round of elections in October. That's the latest. BBC News.
0: Hello, I'm James Reynolds. This time in BBC Conversations, women shared their experiences of IVF treatment in later life. On the 25th of July, 1978, a baby was born, one of many that day. But this one was different. This one changed fertility medicine forever. Louise Joy Brown had been conceived using IVF, in vitro fertilization. Since then, an estimated 13 million children around the world have owed their lives to IVF. Now, though, new research suggests that women in their late 40s face a much lower chance of fertility treatment working even when they use younger donor eggs. Later, we'll hear from three doctors who specialize in fertility treatment. But our first conversation is with women who've each tried to become mothers through fertility treatment, ultimately, though, without success. Dee is in Dublin. Jackie and Lana are in the United States. Lana began by describing the experiences that led to her seeking medical help.
1: I was 35 when I got married, and up until that time, I just assumed motherhood would be part of my story. I just thought when the time came right and I met my husband that things would start to fall into place. But at age 37, I was diagnosed with something called unexplained infertility, and I think that was probably one of the most jarring starts to finding out that you needed assistance, because I felt like the medical system didn't really have a clear map ahead for me. But despite that, my husband and I decided to start pursuing treatment. We started with IUIs, the intrauterine insemination. And after several attempts of that, we made the decision to move on to IVF and did some IVFs here in Chicago and never once had a positive pregnancy test, and took about a year and a half break and then did some research and moved on to a clinic, gosh, about a 4-hour plane ride from where we live, and did some remote IVF there because it had the best reputation. And we thought, if we're going to do this again, I was in my 40s. We knew our chances were slim. We wanted to go to a clinic that had a great reputation. But despite having the best doctors and the best clinic, I again never once had a positive pregnancy test.
0: At what point did stopping seem like the right decision?
1: Well, I don't know that it ever felt like a right decision, but rationally, I was 44. I had only one frozen embryo through this whole journey that at the end, we decided to get tested to see if it's worth implanting. And we were told that it would never result in a full-term pregnancy. And at that point, we had to look ourselves in the mirror and just be honest with the fact that our goals for parenthood at 44 weren't the same as they were when I started this journey at 37. And the friends that I thought I was going to raise children with were already moms, and kids were already in school. My niece and nephew were older, and, you know, I just had dreams of my kids having cousins their age. And I just had to reassess the milestones that I dreamed of exploring just looked different in my 40s. And my reproductive endocrinologist had a very frank conversation with us and said, you can continue. If you want to do more rounds, we'll support you and continue that journey, but you'll likely expect to have the same outcome. And it was really the thing that made us stop and decide that this is not going to be something we're going to continue to do.
7: What kind of care did you get afterwards?
1: None, nothing. And I think that was probably the hardest thing to digest, because it was a loss of a vision for my future. And I thought, gosh, you know, maybe there's no one else that goes through this. Maybe everyone else figures out this pathway to parenthood and I'm the only one. And maybe that's why they don't have resources. Maybe that's why they never picked up the phone to call and ask, how are you doing? Can we refer a therapist? There's something that we can offer you. But when I heard nothing, I just assumed nothing existed because patients never ended up like me.
7: And of course, it turns out you were not alone. I want to turn to Dublin and to Dee. You'll listen closely to what Lana's had to say. I wonder what you'd like to share of your own experience, please, Dee.
8: Yeah, and I just want to firstly say thank you for having these conversations. They're so important. But yeah, so my journey, we started trying for a baby at 41 and we did get pregnant naturally. But unfortunately, it ended in miscarriage and recurrent miscarriage. So we were getting to the 8 weeks, the 12 weeks, and then we would hear the words so many have heard at the, in the scan, is that, I'm sorry, there's no heartbeat. We went from GP to consultant to fertility clinic and they said, okay, we recommend IVF. So I was probably 43 starting IVF, multiple cycles, and we didn't end up with the pregnancy. We ended up going down the donor route as well. And we did fall pregnant again in 2024, but it ended up with another miscarriage. And along the way, my mental health was really suffering after loss, after loss, after loss. And Lana mentioned the lack of support. It's like no counselling offered, nobody checking in. How are you doing? How's your partner doing? You know, there's a huge lack. And even with, you feel like you're surrounded by lots of people, family and friends, but there can also be a very lonely journey because a lot of people don't know what to do or say or how to support. And, you know, I had some amazing people along the way and some amazing nurses who did, but overall there is very much a feeling of loneliness. It's a really tough journey. And, you know, I feel I'm really glad to have this conversation because, you know, we hear when it works, but often we don't hear when it doesn't work, and we need support as well.
7: Dee, thank you so much. Jackie, you've been listening to Dee and to Lana. Please tell us what you can of your own IVF experiences.
9: I started IVF in 2015, and we got three embryos. We transferred two of them. One took, but I miscarried. And then a few months later, we transferred the third embryo and it didn't take. And the experience of that was pretty awful for me, so much so that I didn't want to go through any more IVF at all, both because of the experience of the hormonal medications and then also because of the loss. I had made a friend who was also experiencing infertility, and she discovered something called mini-stim IVF, which is minimal stimulation. And the idea is that they give you lower dosages of the medication and supposedly it will kind of call forth the strongest eggs. And it's also a more gentle experience for the woman undergoing the medications. And so last year, and I was 43, we did our first round and no viable embryos from that. So I find out no embryos and then immediately have to start medication for the next round. And again, one egg, and it did not fertilize. And the agreement that my husband and I had had was that we would exhaust his fertility benefits through work and then we wouldn't be doing further cycles past that. And I naively had believed that it would just work the first cycle and it would be great. I just really believed it would work. And then it didn't. And then I was shocked. And then there we were. But I know bits of Lana's story And one of the things that I could relate to was her saying that after a certain number of years passed with infertility, it is a different experience because you have gone through so many hopes of, oh, my kid's going to be the same age as my cousin's kids or my friend's kids or whatever. And so I also experienced that change in goals. And I was about to turn 44. And so with mixed feelings, we're done trying.
1: Yeah. You know, I think also too, there's this feeling that I carried for a long time that I let my husband down, like because of me, he couldn't become a dad. My in-laws, I was, you know, their hope for being grandparents. And when I couldn't figure out how to get pregnant and have a child, I felt like I was letting them down too. And, you know, I really think in my marriage, I carried a lot of the guilt because it was me who had the infertility diagnosis. There was a time where I stayed silent and I didn't talk about it to anybody because I was just so worried about people giving me suggestions or telling me about a miracle story of somebody who stopped and then they finally got pregnant. And I'd love to know if either of you have ever experienced that.
8: Yeah, Lana, I'll jump on that one there. I don't know if it's for you guys over there, but here in Ireland, if you fall pregnant, it's like the unspoken rule. Don't tell anyone until you're 12 weeks in case, you know? So like we told nobody that we were pregnant and we've never had that experience where we were able to share a pregnancy. We've only been able to share a loss, which is heartbreaking. We stay silent because I didn't want anyone to know we were pregnant because I don't want them to know we're trying because it's the expectation of, oh, you're trying. Are you pregnant yet? You know, it's that expectation. And then also the whole thing of staying silent with my first loss, it was like, I didn't understand it. How was I supposed to feel? How do I talk about it? Because the doctors didn't help me, like kept everything to myself for a while, right? But what happens then? Is it builds up inside. And then the more it's not happening, the more it's building and the frustration and the grief and the sadness. That's how I felt anyway. And then eventually when I did share, and I shared a week after we fell pregnant again quite quickly, but we miscarried 3 months later, I felt I needed to shout it from the rooftop because I was so angry at the world. And I shared it on my Instagram. And the amount of people that replied, friends and colleagues that I didn't even know how to miscarry because everyone keeps it quiet.
9: We told very few people about our rounds last year. The worst thing about it is then having to, like, if you want to let people in on your experience and kind of what you're going through and maybe guide them around how to interact with you about it, you have to share the story, which sometimes you have energy for, and sometimes you get skilled at doing it in a way that is not emotional or upsetting, but that's a whole level of emotional labor unto itself.
8: I think people don't know what to say, and what happens is that they might say nothing because they're afraid to upset us, you know, and some not so helpful things have been said to me. And for me, it was, well, at least it was early. At least you can get pregnant. Yeah. Or like that one as well, at least you don't have kids, you don't have to worry about doing the homework. And like I'd be sitting there going, I'd love to do homework, I'd love to have sleepless nights, you know. Yeah. One of the most important things or most really helpful things to say is just say, I'm sorry that you're going through this, what do you need from me? Or if you don't know what to say, I really don't know what to say, only I'm sorry. But it's, I think like having these conversations is so important. And I'm sure, Jackie, you relate to, because the more we have conversations, the more we help people understand and the more we can help support people going through it.
0: Dee, Lana and Jackie with their thoughts and insights on unsuccessful fertility treatment. We are grateful to them. I'm James Reynolds. You're listening to BBC Conversations from the BBC World Service. that new research on the likely success of IVF treatment was carried out by scientists at the Assisted Reproduction Medical Institute in Italy. That research suggests that pregnancy rates decline markedly after the age of 49, whilst the chance of miscarriage increases. Significantly, this is still the case if the donor eggs are from a younger woman, challenging the idea that donor eggs can fully reset a woman's reproductive clock. For our second conversation, we brought together fertility doctors working in different parts of the world to get a sense of the issues that they face. Dr. Ashraf Sabri is in Egypt, Dr. Anshu Dad is in India, and Dr. Cindy Duke is based in the US.
10: Some women come in and they're already pretty clear on what options they're willing to try versus not. So we start there. We do talk about that reproductive window and what the realistic chances are based on results for her. So age, of course, is the biggest determinant of success, but other factors play a role. So that includes what we call her ovarian reserve. That is, how many eggs does she have remaining? What are other underlying health conditions that may further worsen her chances, such as things like endometriosis, prior surgeries, prior treatments like chemotherapy or radiation. And then lastly, whether or not she's interested in some of what we call more rejuvenative therapies, which are therapies that may help the ovaries perform better, not necessarily create new eggs, obviously, but to help them perform better. So we cover those discussions and, of course, the possible use of eggs from someone younger, which is called donor egg.
7: And on that point, new research has suggested that older women, even if they use young donor eggs, would still face a marked drop-off in their own fertility. What is your medical analysis of that research?
10: You know, I looked at the study and overall the findings are helpful for guiding the conversation with patients. But again, like I said, what you have to factor in are other things about that woman's health. So I can tell you the oldest woman I've been able to get pregnant with donor egg is 56 years old, right? And so I think it's really about how you...
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1: Blanket statement that for every patient who has crossed a certain age limit, like 49, the reproductive outcomes are always going to decrease with donor eggs, because this is the population in which we are able to practically achieve a very good pregnancy rate with donor eggs.
2: Dr. Sabri, you work in Cairo. Can you tell us how routine IVF is where you are?
3: First of all, I would love to say that I come from this part of the world where the majority's religion dictates the government laws, and we don't have donor eggs allowed. It's forbidden in Egypt and all of the Arab countries. When I started IVF, it was like 2007. From 2007 to 2015, talking about IVF was a bit taboo-like concept or talk, where people who went to IVF, they used to hide the thing and never talk to their families about it. But since 2015 and the increased level of social media, there has been a rise of groups that talk about this, and there has been a rise of people who come asking for IVF naturally and publicly and in the open in front of their friends and their family. It's like I'm watching a shift in trend.
2: How are things in India?
1: I would not say that the acceptability of IVF is that great, but in the past 5 or 10 years, we have seen a tremendous change in the attitude of people towards IVF, especially in the urban areas. Rural areas, I think still there are many people who consider it as unnatural. But see, even if you have a very clear-cut indication for IVF in India, the first choice for a patient would still be to try some other method of treatment where they do not have to go for IVF.
4: What is especially still taboo and absolutely requires more awareness is around the impact of male fertility on these conversations. People assume men have no changes as they age as it relates to their fertility. We now know that is not the case, and there are a number of changes that happen even in how sperm is made and how it functions. And so in many cultures, no matter where we are, that's another huge problem that we're trying to overcome, which is encouraging families, men, in different cultures, different religions, to remember that when you talk to a couple about fertility, the burden isn't all supposed to fall on the woman, though culturally it usually does. And so we do need to raise that part of the conversation, since 50% of the time, the fertility issues involve something including the man.
2: Dr. Duke, we've spoken to 3 women whose own fertility treatments were not successful, and what came out from several of them was extra heartbreak caused by a lack of care afterwards. So when you have patients whose treatment does not go well, how is looking after them afterwards built into their care?
4: You know, that's a really interesting and evolving part of the conversation. We do know that the psychological impact of unsuccessful treatment is lasting. We know that for some patients, it's almost like a post-traumatic experience. And so we are working harder on incorporating, even during treatment, encouraging patients to seek counseling, work with counselors, work with coaches. But that has its own taboo tied to it. For some people, they wouldn't want their family members to know, or even their partner to know, that they're requiring this sort of emotional support system. Some clinics do have psychologists in the system, or social workers within the system for whom that level of follow-up also exists. But I'll also be honest with you, for many patients, they are the ones who discontinue their conversation with the clinic before even learning if all options truly were exhausted.
3: The private clinics, which most or maybe nearly all of the Egyptian IVF patients go to, they lately started to employ a psychiatrist or a psychological helper. My personal hospital, we lately had this one employed in the role of giving support, but it's still not accepted. And as Dr. Duke said, most of the patients do not continue talking to the psychological helper. Plus, psychological help in Cairo is a big taboo.
1: It depends a lot on the care provider, the clinician. We

0: are not only doctors, we are the counselors for the patient. And during the course of their journey, at every step, I think it is our duty to counsel patients that infertility treatment is something, or IVF treatment is something, which can go either ways. It can be successful, it can fail. And sometimes in the least expected of patients, sometimes the treatment fails. So I try to detach the people from the fertility treatment, and I tell them, when you are taking treatment, please come to clinic, discuss all your doubts, whatever questions you have, you ask me 1,000 times, you ask me 1 million times, but don't take this burden home.
1: The truth is, around the world, we spent a lot of the last 3 decades encouraging and teaching people how not to get pregnant.
2: Yes.
1: And so we really do have to work, all of us, on now re-educating people about the fact that reproduction, there is an aging evolution in men and women, and to also raise awareness about the entry-level treatments that can really actually help people avoid the need for IVF if we are able to engage and have broader touch points.
2: Dr. Cindy Duke there in conversation with fellow fertility specialists Anshu Dar and Ashraf Sabri. Our thanks to them and to Jackie, Dee and Lana for sharing their very personal experiences this week. I'm James Reynolds. You've been listening to BBC Conversations from the BBC World Service.
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6: Hello, I'm Johnny Diamond with How Did We Get Here? Israel and the Palestinians from the BBC World Service. The backstory of the Middle East conflict from earliest times to the present day, explored by leading experts. Today we examine the 1917 Balfour Declaration, Britain's statement of support for a Jewish homeland, and British rule in Palestine in the 1920s and 30s. Join me for How Did We Get Here? Israel and the Palestinians after the news.
7: BBC News with Alan Smith. Iran has again hit countries across the Middle East, saying the attacks are in response to a seventh consecutive night of US airstrikes. The Revolutionary Guard said it had hit a military base in Jordan. In Kuwait, the energy ministry says it's putting out a fire at a power generation plant hit by Iran. Health officials in Gaza say 3 people have been killed in an Israeli airstrike on Gaza City. Several people were injured. There had been no comment from Israel. Russian officials say 7 people have been killed and 50 others injured in Ukrainian drone attacks overnight. The strikes set ablaze an oil depot and 2 warehouses belonging to Russia's biggest online retailer, Wildberries. The Indian activist Sonam Wangchuk has been forcibly moved to a hospital because of health concerns after 20 days of hunger strike. Mr. Wangchuk had been protesting against India's examination system. He's lost more than 9 kilos. A deadline set by the Hungarian government for the president, Tamás Súlyog, to step aside is about to expire. The prime minister, Péter Magyar, calls the president a puppet of the former Fidesz government. The Trump administration has cancelled automatic protections for animals and plants which have been deemed at risk of extinction. Protection plans will now have to be drawn up individually for threatened species, giving companies the opportunity to seek exceptions for oil and gas drilling, mining and other developments. The Brazilian Supreme Court justice has put further restrictions on the former president Jair Bolsonaro, who is under house arrest. He's now not allowed to receive visits for 30 days. And an Indian space startup has launched the country's first privately developed orbital rocket in a major test of efforts to expand the commercial space industry. Skyroot Aerospace's Vikram 1 lifted off into a low Earth orbit. And that's the world news from the BBC in London.
6: Hello, I'm Johnny Diamond, and you're listening to How Did We Get Here? Israel and the Palestinians from the BBC World Service. In this series, I'm exploring how two peoples ended up locked in a seemingly endless conflict over a land whose every story is disputed and argued over, and whose past is enlisted over and over again to justify the present. This isn't a blow-by-blow, battle-by-battle history of the region, but an attempt to draw out some of the events and people that brought the inhabitants of that sparkling land to where they are now. In this series, some of the leading experts share their interpretations. There are, of course, others.
4: At the end of the last episode, Europe was at war, the First World War. The empires of the day fighting and scheming, making promises to draw potential allies to their side, making secret deals about how the Middle East and Turkey might be carved up at the end of hostilities. The Holy Land in particular was coveted by the British. It secured access to the Suez Canal, and with the canal, the route to that most prized imperial possession, India. British troops would take Palestine by the end of 1917, ending Ottoman rule and 600 years of Muslim control of the region. But before that, in November 1917, would come a statement of British policy that would change Palestine and the region forever, the Balfour Declaration, named after the Foreign Secretary of the day, though many hands were involved in its drafting. For something so momentous, it is remarkably short. One sentence made up of just 67 words. To dissect the declaration and the events that flowed from it to the beginning of the next World War, we have three of the best. Eugene Rogan is back. He's Professor of the Modern Middle East at the University of Oxford. Hi, Eugene.
8: Johnny, always a pleasure.
4: James Barr, historian and author of several wonderfully written books about the creation of the modern Middle East. Hi, James.
9: Hello, Johnny.
4: And from Germany, we're joined by Gudrun Kramer, Professor of Islamic Studies at the Free University of Berlin. Gudrun, welcome and thank you for joining us.
10: Hello.
4: Let's start with the declaration. Given that it is so short, shall we hear it? Gudrun, would you like to share it with us?
10: Yes, it's short but rich and in many ways strange. It runs as follows. His Majesty's government view with favour the establishment in Palestine of a national home for the Jewish people and will use their best endeavours to facilitate the achievement of this object, it being clearly understood that nothing shall be done which may prejudice the civil and religious rights of existing non-Jewish communities in Palestine or the rights and political status enjoyed by Jews in any other country.
4: Gudrun, thank you very much indeed. James, it is very carefully phrased and it's shot through with ambiguity, which I'd like you to highlight if you can. But one critical aspect is clear. Palestine was to become open to Jews.
11: It was, and the Times, when they reported this the following day, did so under the headline, Palestine for the Jews, which I think is quite important because it, despite what Gudrun said, all that careful wording, the fact was it was a very, very clear message. It was designed to attract Jewish support worldwide for British war aims at that time.
4: But it does not promise a state. It talks about a national home. I talked about the careful drafting.
11: And that's right. If you see the successive versions of it, you can see, I mean, every letter of this is being gone over. So there's moments where they're talking about the British government views, and then it's British government view because there's disagreement inside the government. But as you say, they're not talking about a state. They don't say those words. They use the phrase national home.
4: Eugene, critics say this is a hugely unbalanced declaration. Why do they say that?
8: Well, I think the idea of not naming a Palestinian right to the land of Palestine has left many accusing Britain of giving away other people's land. Yeah. But I think the critical thing is, no matter what the headline said, the Balfour Declaration was not so much about giving Palestine to the Jews, but rather finding a way to take Palestine for the British Empire. And I think the ambiguity was to pave the way for a partnership between the Zionist movement and Britain to help cement Palestine in the post-war British Empire.
9: And what is missing for a lot of critics is any reference to national rights for Palestinians. I mean, Palestinians aren't mentioned, for a start. It's just non-Jewish groups. And for them, it's just their civil and religious rights.
8: For 20 years, the British are going to maintain that whatever dispute there was between Arab and Jew in Palestine, it was a religious affair. It was not a national affair. That would change in 1937, as we'll get to.
9: Yeah.
8: But until that time, they had hoped to treat this as something between Muslim, Christian, and Jew, rather than Zionists and Palestinians.
9: Gudrun, at this point, Britain is not the ruler of Palestine, and nor has it any historical claim to Palestine. For Arabs then, and down the decades, this declaration is a colonial imposition.
10: Yes, it was. It was nothing but. Precisely because the British had no claims, whatever they might have been, and precisely because at that time they were promising land they did not own and had not conquered yet to a community of people who were not in the majority actually living there. So it was highly unbalanced, and it was, in a way, looking towards a future that at that point wasn't clear yet. So for Arabs, it implied a betrayal, because it was also part of a number of agreements the British had made with various partners, some of them Arab, others European, with promises made or, in a way, indicated that in hindsight turned out to be irreconcilable.
9: James, what is it that drives the British to make this declaration? And I know that there's lots of different explanations and theories about that.
11: There are, so it's tricky. But I think it arises out of the shortcoming of the Sykes-Picot Agreement, which is the carve-up between Britain and France during the First World War of the Middle East, so that the French were going to get Lebanon and Syria and the British were going to get something south of that. But what they couldn't agree on, Britain and France, Sykes and Picot, was what would happen to Palestine. And so no sooner is the crayon been drawn on that map than Sykes goes off. And the idea that he has quite quickly is that the Zionists, this campaign for a Jewish state of some sort, might be the solution to his failure.
10: The interesting thing is that at that point in time, I think British policymakers and other Europeans were thinking in terms of the Jews as a worldwide community, sort of standing behind Zionist ambitions, whereas the Zionist movement at that time was still small and contested within the worldwide Jewish communities in the singular and the plural. So it was a strange assumption of Jewish world power, really, that motivated some policymakers in Europe. You know, the idea that Jews, once they were promised a national home in Palestine, would support the Entente in its war against the Central Powers. The assumption that Jews in Russia, Jews in Germany, Jews in the United States would rally behind the Allied cause or the cause of the Entente because they were promised a national home in Palestine. The vast majority of Jews at that time were not Zionist yet.
9: Well, as I said, when it issued the declaration, Britain was not the ruler of Palestine. By the end of 1917, it would have occupied Ottoman Palestine, and after the war, it would become its legal governor. The League of Nations, which is an early form of the United Nations, I suppose, would grant what was called a mandate to Britain to run Palestine, and the territory became known as the Mandate in 1922. Eugene, this was seen as a classic piece of colonialism. It was different, though, wasn't it? The Mandate didn't give Britain untrammeled sovereignty. It was, in theory, conditional.
8: Well, basically, we are still operating within the rules of a colonial age in the 1920s. And so we shouldn't be surprised that Britain and France saw in the post-World War I era the whole basis for their regeneration in their empires. So In a sense, the French and the British could present to their own war-weary citizens territorial gains as a kind of war prize. And it's within that context that they found a compromise between the new diplomacy of Wilsonian ideals laying behind things like the creation of the League of Nations and non-recognition of imperial claims and their long-standing aim to expand their empires as war prizes. And the solution they come up with is a conditional form of colonialism, a new form of empire, in which they're answerable to an international body called the League of Nations.
10: The Balfour Declaration was made part of the Mandate Treaty, so that what was promised was not self-determination, ending in independence for all inhabitants of that particular region, but rather it was the promise to support the realization of a Jewish national home in Palestine and to help Palestinians, non-Jewish Palestinians, to obtain self-governing institutions, whereas the majority of Jews accepted the mandate as a platform from which to build something new. And the Arab response, of course, was partly conditioned by the fact that they were not prepared to recognize the legitimacy of the Balfour Declaration and the establishment of a Jewish national home in Palestine. So by and large, the majority of Arabs rejected the mandate.
8: Of course, a very restive Palestinian population, because very shortly after the British entry into Palestine, you begin to see a cycle of popular uprisings against the British presence, against plans for creating a mandate, and against the Balfour Declaration. So 1919, 1920, 1921, riots in places like Jaffa, Jerusalem, followed 1929 by a series of riots in Jerusalem and in Hebron, where there was a small Jewish community living amidst the Arab majority of Hebron, and led to what was really probably more of a pogrom even than a riot, where the local townspeople turned on the Jewish community. But as Tom Segev, the noted Israeli historian, has stressed, the fact that the death toll in Hebron was not higher was due to the way that so many Palestinian residents of Hebron took in their Jewish neighbors to rescue them from the mob. So very complex, very deeply, intensely divisive politics. And this was leading to more and more instances of violence between the two communities.
9: Gudrun.
10: Perhaps one point is important. When the British first moved in, it was a slow realization for them to come that you actually didn't just have people as individuals, but that some kind of collective consciousness, even national consciousness, developed among the Arab people living in Palestine. So it was a political question, perhaps more than a question of sheer numbers. The numbers all also changed significantly over the 1920s and 30s with large-scale Jewish immigration, some Arab immigration as well, by the way.
9: Eugene, how did the different communities organize themselves and represent themselves to the authorities?
8: It's quite a complicated situation on the ground. On the one hand, you had a well-organized Zionist movement, internationally and locally, that was to provide a framework for drawing together new immigrants into Palestine and organizing them. And they were able to organize a labor union. They were able to organize a militia. They were able to organize an executive. At the same time, the British, in keeping with their religious view, tried to discourage, let us say, strictly Palestinian political office by creating, as the leader of the Palestinian community, a Grand Mufti, a totally new political institution that did not exist in Ottoman times, and named one of the leading scions of a notable family of Jerusalem, Haj Amin el-Husseini, to be the first Grand Mufti of Jerusalem. And from that platform, he would emerge as the kind of leader of the Palestinians in the Mandate. And the more he became a national figure to the people and less a religious leader, the more the British resisted him. And you'll have a very contested relation where the British are basically trying to undermine the building of communal political institutions for Palestinian Arabs, while at the same time working very closely with those of the Yishuv, which is the Jewish community of Palestine.
9: Gudrun, you mentioned the changing demographics, the changing population numbers over the 20s and 30s, and the immigration of Jews picks up very sharply in the 30s. The numbers really change, don't they? How does immigration evolve in the 1930s, and what's the reaction?
10: Well, the main power behind that was, of course, the German and European persecution of Jews that drove more and more Jews to Palestine. The numbers increased sharply, and with the immigration, the economy was also affected. And so immigration had a profound impact on Palestine as a whole, the Jewish community, but also growing numbers of Arabs in various parts of the Palestinian Mandate region. So over the 1930s, awareness increased among the Arab population that Jewish immigration was a danger, was a threat. And the British policymakers came to realize that the land question was at the root of the problem, and that land sales or purchases and immigration had to be dealt with if they wished to retain a secure hold of this particular mandate area.
9: James.
11: So in 1930, the High Commissioner, Sir John Chancellor, recommended that the British government should do something about that and restrict land sales to Jewish people because of the controversy that was surrounding them. Because what was going on was that Jewish people were buying the land off indebted Arabs, or anyway, Arabs who wanted to sell, and then often turfing the tenant farmers off that land. So those people were going into the towns and cities to try to find work, which is all part of this situation.
8: But these two tensions of land purchase and immigration, which really did drive the cycle of popular uprisings, you know, it was very hard for the Zionist organization to buy Palestine. And by the end of the mandate, they had about 6% of the land, not more. If you think of 6%, buying 6% of England, that's an ambition, right? So it gives us a sense of maybe that's not a realistic option. At heart, demography is the key to the issue, because whoever becomes a majority population will have a claim to the land. And I think this is what makes the 1930s and the spike in immigration such a contentious issue, because the population of the Yishuv is inching its way up past 25% towards 30%. And suddenly, it's conceivable that the number of Jewish immigrants to Palestine will displace the local population. And this makes the 1930s particularly volatile.
9: Well, between 1930 and 1936, the Jewish population of the Mandate goes from 16% to 28%, a huge leap, as immigration surges past six figures, maybe 150,000, 170,000 incomers in these years. And, Eugene, this, alongside resentment at British rule, sparks the Arab Revolt of 1936. And it's an astonishing paramilitary action that goes on for a long time.
8: It will become paramilitary, but in its first incarnation, it's rather bourgeois marketplace politics of a general strike, of shuttering shops and trying to force the British to take Palestinian concerns seriously by hitting them at their pocketbook. But it backfires badly. The people who really suffer the consequences of the economic blockade will be Palestinian producers themselves. But the British at least respond by yet another commission of inquiry, this time headed by Lord Peel, who is going to bring a very radical solution to the table.
9: Can we talk about the Peel Commission? Because the accusation is always made, sometimes with some levity, sometimes with some seriousness, that Palestinian population missed opportunities over and over again. The Peel Commission did what, James?
11: Well, it produced a 400-page report, but most importantly, the report had a map. What it did was to partition Palestine into Arab and Jewish areas, and it was going to give the Jews most of northern Palestine and the coast. And there are about 250,000 Arabs, Palestinian Arabs, living in that area. So, you know, with that map, Britain made an awful lot of enemies.
9: But compared to what would come after, it was really quite a small space for the Jewish population. I mean, it may have looked very big if you're a Palestinian Arab, but it was, what, 20%, not much compared to what they'd get in later decades.
11: At that point, the Jews were actually quite pleased with what they got. They were minded to accept what Peel was proposing. It was only the fact that the Arabs didn't that meant that it didn't get anywhere.
8: But basically, this is our first two-state solution. And so I think for the Yishuv, the Peel Commission, though it gave them a small patch of land, called it a Jewish state. This is no longer a national home. The British were talking about giving the Jewish people a state. I mean, the critical thing is, in proposing the partition of Palestine into two states, Arab and Jewish, the Arab part of that divide was to be annexed to the Emirate of Transjordan, another British mandate, so that the Palestinian people would have no state of their own at all.
11: And I should point out that the Yishuv refers to the Jewish community in Palestine before the establishment of the State of Israel in 1948. But on your point, Eugene, this wasn't a two-state solution in terms of a Jewish state and a Palestinian state. The idea was a Jewish state and Transjordan.
8: For the Palestinians, the worst of all possible outcomes, because their country was being taken away from them and given away to two foreign countries, a new Jewish state and Transjordan.
9: Gudrun, the Arab revolt would go from 1936 to 1939, and it was long, and it was bloody, and it had a very material impact on the Palestinian Arab population, didn't it?
10: Yes, what happened was indeed that the elite, the urban and the rural elite of the Arab population suffered. It was weakened. Some were exiled, some were killed. So the after effects of the failure of the uprising were still felt in the 1940s. The Peel Commission for the first time came up with the idea of a transfer of people that were in the way, as it were, and in particular Palestinians, Arab Palestinians. An idea that we're still faced with today was actually already discussed in the 1930s, and maybe it's good to remind ourselves every now and then that many ideas have a long pedigree.
9: Sure. I mean, population transfers were more fashionable back in those days, weren't they?
10: And
9: were
10: actually practiced, yes.
9: Yeah,
10: Greeks and Turks,
9: etc. The Greeks and the Turks, yeah.
10: Yes.
9: Yeah. I mean, there is an irony. I mean, despite the brutal crushing of the revolt by the British, with a huge number of troops, a massive military action both on land and in the air, the political impact is what became known as the 1939 White Paper, a policy document produced by the British, which the Palestinians got to some degree, James, to some degree, what they wanted.
12: Yes, they come up with the White Paper of April 1939, and that, most importantly, for what follows, sets very tight limits on Jewish immigration for the next 5 years. So it says no more than 15,000 immigration permits per year for the next 5 years, just before the outbreak of the Second World War.
9: Eugene.
8: This was a concerted effort to bring an end to a violent uprising that had forced the British to mobilise far more resources than they felt comfortable doing in a colonial situation when they were really worried about the peace and stability in Europe. They knew that war was brewing and they wanted to sort Palestine. So you hinted, Johnny, that this was a good deal for Palestinians. Britain did say in 10 years they would give independence, that they'd limit, as James has said, immigration to no more than 75,000 over the next 5 years. That would take the Jewish population to 35%. It tells you a lot about what Britain's view about supporting Zionism was limited to. And I think what it says is that the British had hoped to contain the Jewish population of Palestine to a compact minority that would partner with Britain in managing unruly Palestine, but never to give away Palestine to create a Jewish state. And for the two antagonists in the Arab revolt, the White Paper was mutually dissatisfactory. I mean, the Palestinians hated the British after this violence of the suppression. And they knew from recent experience that when Britain said independence, it was very conditional. They'd given independence to Iraq. It was still a colony after 1932. They'd just given independence to Egypt in 1936. It would stay a colony until 1954. So the Palestinians were not taken in by the language of independence or by the 10-year time frame, or by allowing any more Jewish immigration, and they wanted to resist the British in the remainder of their mandate to the best of their abilities. But crucially, so too did the members of the Yishuv, because the 39 White Paper was a formula not for Jewish statehood, but for continued British imperial rule in Palestine, And for the most radical parts of the Yishuv, who would break away into the groups like the Irgun and the Stern Gang, they will resist the 1939 White Paper and Britain as an imperial power, because they see Britain now not as the handmaiden to Jewish statehood, but the primary obstruction.
9: And Gudrun, the 1939 White Paper would be seen, and is still seen by the Jewish community in Israel, as a terrible betrayal.
10: Well, it couldn't be seen as a betrayal if you took the Balfour Declaration seriously, because it stated that Jewish immigration was to be tied to the absorptive capacity of the Palestinian, the Arab Palestinian population, who also had rights towards some kind of self-governing institutions, etc. So that was clearly not a betrayal. But of course, given the persecution of Jews in Europe, which became known globally during World War II, much later, many among the Jewish community, and the Yishuv in particular, saw an imminent threat to their existence, an existential threat.
9: The crushing of the Arab revolt and the pacification of Palestine couldn't have come at a better time for Britain. With a blood-stained peace, Britain could move the 100,000 or so soldiers it had sent to Palestine back to Europe, where they were soon to be deployed. Germany was on the march, the Second World War was about to start, and with that war would come consequences that would change Palestine and the region forever. But that is for our next episode. Thank you to our guests who have given us so much of their time and their expertise, Eugene Rogan, Gudrun Kramer, and James Barr, and we hope those of you listening will join us again.

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0: This week on People Fixing the World from the BBC World Service, we're finding solutions around the home. We're in Argentina meeting communities that are embracing the culture of repair.
1: Because repairing, it is a way of extending the life of our objects and a way of not generating waste.
0: First, we'll check out a mobile repair van teaching people how to fix their stuff. And then we'll meet women making much-loved old blankets fashionable.
2: For me, it's important that these blankets get a new life, bringing back memories for the people wearing them.
0: Finally, we'll hear about rebooting some old tech to help people in need.
3: We went from let's just us have a little fun with old games and turn it into let's give something back. All of these computers, let's just, you know, get them in working order and give them back.
0: So let's get fixing on People Fixing the World with me, Myra Anubi, right after the BBC News.
4: BBC News with Moira Alderson. Iran has again hit countries across the Middle East, saying the attacks are in response to a seventh consecutive night of US airstrikes. The Revolutionary Guard said it had hit a military base in Jordan. In Kuwait, the Energy Ministry says it's putting out a fire at a power generation and water desalination plant. Sourush Nagadari from BBC Monitoring has been looking at the Iranian media's response.
5: We had officials saying in the past couple of days that Iran will not be forced back to the negotiations with these attacks. What we see on Iranian media, be it state TV or newspapers or state-linked outlets, is that they're almost unanimously issuing defiant messages that they're ready for continuation of the conflict if it's necessary. And we have Iranian military officials repeatedly saying that Iran can escalate and would escalate if it thinks that its national interest is at risk and under attack.
4: Health officials in Gaza say three people have been killed in an Israeli airstrike in the Al Zaytun neighborhood of Gaza City. Several people were injured. There's been no comment from Israel. Russian officials say seven people have been killed and 50 others injured in Ukrainian drone attacks overnight that set ablaze an oil depot and two warehouses belonging to Russia's biggest online retailer, Wildberries. President Zelensky said the attacks were in response to Russian strikes on Ukrainian civilian infrastructure. He said the facilities targeted were being used to supply components for drone production and navigation equipment. Here's Danny Eberhard.
6: According to the regional governor of Tambov, those who died at the logistics centre there were night shift workers for Wildberries, a Russian equivalent of Amazon. Another of the company's sites was hit in Elektrostal in the Moscow region, along with a nearby oil depot. Videos posted online show huge columns of thick smoke at the sites. The pall of smoke in the Moscow region has spread widely, with reports indicating it can be seen from 30 miles away.
4: India's first privately built orbital rocket has successfully completed its maiden flight, marking a significant step in the country's efforts to expand its commercial space industry. Camilla Mills reports.
7: Skyroot Aerospace says its Vikram 1 rocket has completed its test mission after launching from India's main spaceport. The seven-story rocket carried six payloads into low Earth orbit, including satellites and scientific instruments. Skyroot described the launch as the first successful orbital mission by an Indian private company, declaring, "Hello, space, we have arrived." The firm plans to offer dedicated launches for small satellites, a service it describes as a taxi to space, as India seeks a larger share of the global launch market.
4: BBC News. The Indian activist Sonam Wangchuk has been forcibly moved to a hospital because of health concerns after 20 days of a hunger strike. Here's Arunaday Mukherjee.
8: The police removed the 59-year-old activist from a protest site in Delhi. They said they were complying with court orders and have urged the other protesters to peacefully vacate the area. Mr. Wangchuk has lost more than 9 kilos and doctors said there was a serious threat to his health. His wife has said nothing should be administered to him orally or intravenously without her consent. The activist has lent support to an online movement called the Cockroach Janta Party, which wants changes to the education system. Mr. Wangchuk has been demanding the resignation of the Federal Education Minister, Dharmendra Pradhan, after a key student entrance exam was cancelled following a leak of the paper.
4: In Hungary, a deadline set by the government for the president Tomás Súlyog to step aside expires today. The prime minister, Péter Modzsor, has called the president a puppet of the former Fidesz government of Viktor Orbán. Mr. Súlyog has given no indication he'll resign. If he doesn't, Mr. Modzsor's administration says it will immediately move to impeach him. The Trump administration has cancelled automatic protections for animals and plants which have been deemed at risk of extinction. The US Interior Department said it would strengthen American energy independence. Protection plans will have to be drawn up individually for threatened species, giving companies the opportunity to seek exceptions for oil and gas drilling, mining and other developments. The move further dismantles the decades-old Endangered Species Act. The authorities in Venezuela say more than 5,000 people are now known to have died in the twin earthquakes that struck the country last month. The number of injured remains unchanged at nearly 17,000. About 20,000 people were made homeless by the quakes, which hit hardest in the coastal state of La Guaira region. No update has been given on the number of people still missing. BBC News.
0: Okay, let's see what we've got here in what I call my graveyard of gadgets. An old remote, too, actually, that don't work. Kids thermometer that hasn't been used in a while. I've got cables, headphones, I've got charger heads. I mean, this is all just stuff that's lying around in my house that would probably otherwise just end up being thrown away. Sounds familiar? Well, I'm Myra Anubi, and today on People Fixing the World from the BBC World Service, we're literally fixing stuff. So get your overalls on as we head to South America to find out about clever ways to give old gadgets new life. I've got a lot of stuff in my house that doesn't work, but I'm not the only one. Across the world, countless everyday products, kitchen appliances and electronics are just thrown away. It's one of the fastest growing types of waste globally, with more than 60 million tons of electronic waste being produced annually, according to the World Health Organization. So today we're traveling to the South American country of Argentina to meet people who've decided not to throw out broken or discarded appliances, electronics and all sorts of household waste, but instead to repair and reuse them. But why Argentina? Well, to find out, let's bring in our reporter on the line, Jane Chambers. Jane, what's pushing people to do this? Is this just a trend to try and fix stuff?
9: No, I would say it's just the situation in Argentina. You know, it hasn't been great for a while. It's faced years of economic uncertainty and there are rising prices from everything from their famous steaks to phones. And yes, inflation isn't as bad as it was before, but the cost of living, it really is so expensive and it's pushing people to be creative. So they're finding ways to repair things they need, like household items, which means objects last for longer.
0: I guess if you have to decide between buying food or even getting a new phone, you have to eat, right?
9: Well, I know people love their phones, but yeah, I think eating comes first. So absolutely. But the problem is, for many people in Argentina, their salaries just aren't keeping up with the cost of everyday goods going up. So they might need to put off buying that new phone or whatever it might be that they need just to pay for the basics each month.
0: Now, Jane, let's get into the solution. You were in the capital, Buenos Aires, to find out about different projects where people are fixing old and broken stuff.
9: Yes, so the first project I'm going to look at is something called Club de Reparadores, which means the Repairers Club. They promote fixing and reuse as an alternative to throwaway culture. And they do it through things like organising repair events and teaching people how they can mend things themselves.
10: We as a society have a lot of creativity and kind of resourcefulness to solve problems. And also because, well, we are a less affluent society, let's say. So we value a lot more objects and materials.
9: So that's Melina Scioli, one of the co-founders. And while I was in Buenos Aires, she took me to a project they help with. This one moves around the city so they can reach different communities. And when I met them, it was in a leafy park by the tracks of an old railway station called Estación Coclan. There's a table in front of us with people sitting down and all sorts of objects in front of them that they've brought in to repair. What's going on here?
10: We are witnessing the repair van, let's say. It's called Reparamóvil in Spanish, and it is a program from the city government of Buenos Aires, which brings repair events to all through the city.
9: The Reparamóvil is a light blue transit van, which is used to take the different tools they need to do the repairs around the city. The van goes to pop-up events like the one we're visiting, where they set up a long table full of different tools, including soldering irons, screwdrivers, testing equipment, and around them there's piles of old appliances waiting to see if they can be brought back to life. Melina takes me to meet Lucio Landoni, one of the people she and her team trained to run the workshops.
11: Hola.
12: Lucio, un gusto.
9: So I saw that you were working on a toaster. Someone else has got a kettle. What are you doing?
11: Reparamos bicicletas, reparamos ropa.
13: We repair things like bicycles and clothes, and also domestic electric appliances. As well as repairing things, we also want to teach people how they can do it themselves.
9: And what are the most popular things? What do people normally bring in?
11: Las cosas más populares para reparar.
13: The most popular things are microwaves, electric ovens, blenders, but they need to be things that they can easily bring here. We don't fix TVs or washing machines or fridges. These are small things that people use every day at home.
9: And what kind of things are normally wrong with them?
13: People tell me what's wrong with it, and then I take a look. For example, today someone brought in a toaster, and they told me that the button doesn't go down anymore. So I am looking at that to see what we can do. If we don't have the spare parts, I tell them to come back another day with the spare parts, and we will fix it.
9: And is it free?
11: Completamente gratis.
9: Well, that's good. You've got a microwave massive in your bag, massive, heavy. Just tell me your name.
14: My name is Sandra. I live in the neighborhood, and I have this very old microwave, but I didn't want to go and buy a new one. It just started setting on fire. So I missed the last time the guys were here, and I didn't want to miss it this time. And I just found out I have to change a very small part of it, and I can fix it myself.
9: Someone who's happy with all the successful repairs today is Marina Garrett. She's a senior official in the Buenos Aires city government responsible for sustainability and circular economy programs like this one.
1: The purpose is to promote circular economy and repairing as a sustainable habit and as a way of responsible consumption.
9: Why is this so important for you, coming out into the community and having these people here learning to fix things?
1: Because repairing, it is a way of extending the life of our objects and a way of not generating waste.
9: Marina and her team run around 12 of these events every month. There are 6 people here today, busy mending things with help from people like Lucio, who we heard from earlier, and others waiting their turn. So far, teams like this have looked at around 3,000 objects that need repairing and managed to repair over 2/3 of them. Melina Schioli, who brought me to the event, is pleased with the outcome.
10: For a project for Club de Reparadores, it feels like a huge success that actually the city turns community repair into a public policy. And it actually helps us a lot to have a larger impact and to kind of bring and make this idea grow beyond our means, let's say.
0: It's a good thing when an idea can grow bigger than it was initially intended. Jane, so these guys, they don't just repair stuff, they also teach people how to fix their own things. I wonder, did you have a go at fixing anything?
9: No, not that time, but it did inspire me to think about the broken things I've got at home that I think I could learn how to fix or get fixed.
0: We all could, actually. But Jane, when items are repaired, there's no guarantee that they will work as well or even that they'll last as long afterwards.
9: Yeah, you're right. And it's interesting you should say that, because many people I spoke to mentioned a big problem with everyday objects like computers, phones and household goods is that the manufacturers don't build them to last. So people want that to change and for there to be more affordable spare parts available when they need fixing.
0: And like with many things, you need the government to be part of this if you really want to have that lasting change.
9: Absolutely. And Melina thinks that if the government is more aware of these issues, they'll start changing laws to make manufacturers more responsible. And she also says if the government are involved, it means they're reaching a wider audience and repair culture is becoming part of daily life in Argentina.
0: Mm-hmm. So, Jane, I have something similar that happens where I live. It's in a community hall and it happens once a month where volunteers come together to repair a lot of stuff. In fact, they've recently fixed my wooden chairs. This idea of repair pop-up spaces, it's not new, is it?
9: No, Mara, it's not. But I'm really pleased to hear that they fixed your chairs.
0: Me too. It's saved me money.
9: Good. So, no, these repair clubs, including your local one, are all over the world. But Melina's club does a lot of other things as well. She told me how they go into schools to teach future generations to repair things. And she points out it teaches valuable practical skills like problem solving. She also showed me a directory of local repairers that you can find on their website where people can take things to be fixed.
0: Right, so like the yellow pages of repair people.
9: Exactly.
0: I'm Myra Anubi and you're listening to People Fixing the World from the BBC World Service. And today, we're fixing everyday stuff in our homes. We're specifically in the South American country of Argentina, where years of economic instability have helped to create a strong culture of repairing and reusing things. Habits that are now gaining new relevance in a world concerned with rising costs and waste. I've still got our reporter Jane Chambers on the line. And Jane, there's a lot more that's happening out there in Argentina, right?
9: Yes, there is. And the next project I went to, it's a fun one, which I really love. So it's a project called Lindor, which is run by two women. And they transform much-loved old blankets that people have sentimental attachment to into coats and jackets. Now, they also run workshops around Argentina, showing other people how they can do it. And I went to visit them at one of their venues, La Fabrica, a warehouse in Buenos Aires. Leonor Barreros is sitting at a long wooden table full of scissors, threads and piles of brightly coloured old blankets. Perched on high stools around the table, there's a group of five women, carefully taking on board her instructions. She's busy folding and snipping a piece of paper from an old magazine to show them how to make the pattern, which is going to transform those blankets into coats.
15: We work with old blankets. I like to say that we took bedclothes into street.
9: I love that, bedclothes into street. Why is it important to make these coats out of blankets and not with some new material?
15: Because the old blankets has better materials, more wool, less synthetic. It's the way we find to recover old things into new and use textiles that we already have. It's really easy. We share our method online so everybody can download the pattern. You can do it yourself.
9: Lourdes Chico Ruiz, who's running the workshop with Leonor, tells me there's an emotional reason to transform the blankets, as well as a practical one.
16: Es importante esto, el poder darle un reuso.
2: For me, it's important that these blankets get a new life, bringing back memories for the people wearing them. It might be cozy recollections from their childhood, and we can take those memories out onto the street and face the world as an adult.
9: It's like an emotional shield.
16: Sí, sí.
9: So you're wearing the most beautiful mustard colored coat. Where's it from?
16: Viene de la casa de la abuela.
2: It comes from my ex-girlfriend's granny. When she died, we went to her house, which was full of blankets, and chose some. I made this coat for me and one for my ex. It's quite stiff and heavy, and when I wear it, it feels like I'm warm in bed. It gives me that comfort that grannies can give us when we are little.
9: I'm here with one of the participants in the workshop. Can you tell me your name?
17: Ana Maria.
9: And I see that you were very excited when you arrived and you were talking about your blanket. Where's your blanket from?
17: Mi manta es la manta de cuando yo era chiquita.
18: It's from when I was little. I went to my mother's house to find it.
9: It's a beautiful blanket. It's checked. It's got navy and red. It's going to be a great coat. What do you remember from when you were little?
17: Enroscarme en la manta.
18: I will wrap myself up in the blanket and read, Or when I was little, they would read to me. And for me, coming here today is a way to continue those memories.
9: We've got some beautiful coats at the back that are already made that everyone's trying on and eyeing up. Some really lovely colours and very soft. Got bright red and green, some mustard coloured ones. Now they're looking in front of the mirror. This is their inspiration for what they can make their blankets into later. Leonor makes it clear that anyone can do this. You don't need a sewing machine because the coats are stitched together by hand and the pattern's available on the Lindor Instagram. While the women kneel on the floor, carefully cutting around the coat pattern on their blankets, Lourdes tells me that the blankets are also a way of getting people to think more about what they're wearing and where it comes from. And although it's not mainstream, she thinks that some people in Argentina are moving away from mass-produced, low-cost clothes that are often thrown away.
16: Creo que hay mucha gente que está encontrando ese camino.
2: I think more and more people are anti-fast fashion. And I'm pleased to say clubs that teach people how to upcycle and reuse their old clothes are becoming popular. There's value in being able to repair, to transform things.
0: I really like that there's value in being able to repair and transform things. But the other thing I really like is that it's women taking charge of this.
9: Me too. It was really good to spend time with them.
0: So Jane, so far we've fixed household goods and we've transformed blankets into fancy coats. Is that all?
9: No. Well, to finish, I want to take you somewhere more edgy. So we're off to an old cavernous building in the centre of Buenos Aires, where some people called Cyber Sorujas hold events.
0: Cyber Sorujas, does that have to do with some kind of cyber stuff?
9: Yes, it does. So Soruja translates to waste picker. And in Argentina, there's a tradition of people who go around rubbish bins scavenging for things they can reuse, you know, probably because of the economic climate. But these Sorujas are different. The collective has taken the name Cyber Sorujas because they seek out cyber-related things like computers or phones and repair and reuse them. And there are groups of them all over Argentina. So I thought I might have something to offer them, so I went to one of their gatherings in a shared community space in the centre of Buenos Aires.
19: These computers right here, all of them were either donated or salvaged, and we have them all connected in our local area network with a game, so people can play with each other.
9: That's Dead Guy, which is the gaming name he wants to be known by. He's one of the organisers of the event tonight, which is busy. I'm in a huge room with concrete walls covered in layers of flyers and posters. There are tables of old computers people are using to play retro video games on. There's a big screen with old school computer codes flashing on it and music decks with noisy sound checks stopping and starting, which makes me think it's...
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1: Hardware. But then COVID-19 and the lockdowns happened, and it made them rethink things.
2: The reality that a lot of people were stuck at home, entire families, without a computer or with like a single computer or maybe just the one cell phone for all of them to do their work or their homework if they were kids or whatever, that shed light on a situation we knew nothing about. And so the entire project took on a different meaning. And we went from let's just us have a little fun with old games and turn it into let's give something back. All of these computers, let's just, you know, get them in working order and give them back.
1: Across the hallway, one of the other event organisers, Uktumi, takes me to see their treasure trove. Wow, we're in a room just full of hard drives. So this is your storage room?
3: Here we store everything we receive from the people, donations, and it's a bit in disarray.
1: I have got in my bag an old computer that I've brought along that's just been sitting in my drawer because, you know, it just stopped working, it stopped connecting to the internet. What can you do with a computer like this? I put it back on factory settings. Is it useful, something like this?
3: Yeah, well, I think this model is very useful. I mean, it's not an old computer. For us, it's quite a recent computer. Well, we have to check it if it works, to what extent it needs repairs, if we can repair it. And usually we give it a new life and you can, you know, do everyday stuff and also, you know, play games even with it.
1: Uktumi tells me that he and the other volunteers in Cyber Sorujas do this work part-time and for free. They all have day jobs to pay their bills. With the money from events like this one, they pay for parts needed for the repairs and for travel to get to people. As well as donating computers, part of their work is to help people have a better understanding of how computers work.
3: People, for example, doesn't know how big files are, you know, how much space does a photo take, how much space does a video take, you know, and they just keep filling their storage, you know, they save everything in the cloud, and once they are out of space, they have to pay more. It would be better if people knew how to deal with that better, to know that they can store stuff locally. They don't need to send everything to the cloud.
1: Uktumi and his colleagues are clearly passionate about what they do. They tell me they get huge satisfaction from tinkering in their workshop and working out how to fix the computers. A few days later, I go back to the community centre where they held the event to meet someone they're helping. Uktumi is holding two bags with a monitor, keyboard and cables. He's explaining to Ciro Guerra how to set up his new computer. Ciro, a teenager, tells me it's taken a couple of hours to get from Quilmes, a city outside Buenos Aires, but he says it's worth it.
4: I want this computer so that I can have better tools to help me with my schoolwork. I found out about the project through a neighbor who also asked for a computer. Now I just want to get home and try it out.
5: He clearly values being able to use his computer to do his schoolwork. And I also love the idea of dead guy bringing gadgets back to life.
1: I know, it's brilliant, isn't it?
5: I know. I mean, tell me, Jane, what about your old computer? What happened with that?
1: Well, it's good news. I'm very happy because Uktumi sent me a video showing me that he got it working and he told me he'd find it a new home. And he explained that through donations like mine, they can give computers to university students and school children like Ciro, and also to places like community centres as well.
5: They should come to my house, Jane, because I have lots of gadgets that could be fixed and could actually help other people. Now, you also said before that the Cyber Sorujas, they have other groups across Argentina. How many exactly, and how many people are they helping?
1: Well, Uktumi told me they've got around 500 people in different groups across the country, and he says they've helped more than 200 people receive recycled computers. That was last year. And you know what? Being able to donate my computer that had just been sitting around in my drawer, it really made it quite obvious to me that we should all be doing more to do repairing and recycling.
5: I mean, also, the other thing I'm learning is that volunteering can actually make a difference. And if you can't

0: volunteer, just having these conversations about what it means to reduce and repair, that can also help. So thank you, Jane, for what we've heard today.
1: Thanks, Mara, and really lovely to be with you as always.
0: Well, it's clear that not all heroes work in labs or tech spaces. Many of them are in our communities doing simple things to make a difference. Have you been fixing, repairing, or reusing something recently? Let me know by sending an email to peoplefixingtheworld@bbc.co.uk or just send me a WhatsApp voice note to the number +44 8000 321 721. Now, I'm off to look for more solutions, so catch me next week as we try to change our world one idea at a time. Until then, I'm Myra Anubi, and thank you for listening.
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4: Zain Duray is the writer-director of Sync, an unsettling drama about a teenager's mental health crisis and how it affects his mother. Zain explains how difficult it was to get funding for the film.
5: For example, trying to get money from France was kind of a nightmare because they thought the film was not... It's a sentence I keep hearing, that it's not Jordanian enough.
4: And despite these setbacks, it has all been worth it. Join me, Stephen Hughes, on In the Studio after the news.
6: BBC News with Moira Alderson. Iran has again hit countries across the Middle East, saying the attacks are in response to a seventh consecutive night of US airstrikes. The Revolutionary Guard said it had hit a military base in Jordan. In Kuwait, several firefighters were injured while trying to put out two blazes caused by Iranian strikes. Palestinian health officials say an Israeli airstrike on Gaza City has killed three people. Israel has not commented. Russian officials say seven people have died in Ukrainian drone attacks overnight. The strike set ablaze an oil depot and two warehouses belonging to Russia's biggest online retailer, Wildberries. President Zelensky said it was a response to Russian strikes on Ukrainian civilian infrastructure. An Indian space startup has launched the country's first privately developed orbital rocket in a move to expand the commercial space industry. The seven-story rocket carried six payloads into low Earth orbit, including satellites and scientific instruments. The Indian activist Sonam Wangchuk has been forcibly moved to a hospital because of health concerns after 20 days of hunger strike. Mr. Wangchuk had been protesting against India's examination system. He's lost more than 9 kilos. A deadline set by the Hungarian government for the President Tomas Sulyok to step aside is about to expire. The Prime Minister, Peter Modjo, says the President is a puppet of the former Fidesz government. The Trump administration has cancelled automatic protections for animals and plants which have been deemed at risk of extinction. Protection plans will have to be drawn up individually for threatened species, giving companies the opportunity to seek exceptions for oil and gas drilling, mining and other developments. The Brazilian Supreme Court justice has put further restrictions on former President Jair Bolsonaro, who's under house arrest. He's now not allowed to receive visits for 30 days. BBC News.
7: I had 136 scenes that I had to shoot in 22 days. Did it go on plan? Sometimes it did. Many times it didn't.
4: Welcome to In the Studio from the BBC World Service, the programme that investigates the creative process.
7: The first thing I learned in film school was Murphy's Law. And if things will go wrong, they will go wrong.
4: My name is Stephen Hughes. And this is a voice note sent to me by the Jordanian writer-director Zain Duraei. She was working on her debut feature film, Sink, a powerful and unsettling drama about a young mother coping with her son's growing mental health issues.
5: That's a subject I really wanted to talk about. First of all, it's a very personal story to me. I think it's also a subject that hasn't been really explored in the Arab world. So nobody really ever talked about the subject in the MENA region before. And I kind of wanted to break this stereotype that we're always making similar subjects. And I wanted to do something different.
4: So why do you think it hasn't been a subject for Middle East cinema?
5: I think it's too scary for my part of the world, because the West are usually very much keen into our predictable subjects like refugees, war. So people are afraid to kind of get out of the box, I guess.
4: I was talking to Zane just after Sink's European premiere at the London Film Festival in October 2025. She told me just how hard it was to get finance for the film.
5: It was tough. Yeah, it was a risk. I mean, we were able to secure money from the region, but for example, trying to get money from France was kind of a nightmare, because they thought the film was not... It's a sentence I keep hearing, that it's not Jordanian enough. That basically it did not have the elements that they expected, stereotypical elements from my country, and that this did not, we do not feel this is a Jordan. And I think they just have this different gaze. And I said to myself, but that's not the world I know. I'm not going to go write about a different class of family just so I can please the fundings and get money. Then you lose your authenticity as a filmmaker. I hope filmmakers do something different. Like, let's break the stereotype in the Arab world. Let's make different stories. Let's show the West that we have different things to say. I mean, this is just me being very hypothetical right now, but I do assume that they maybe expected less of a modern family. Maybe they were shocked that the family can speak English, or that we're like educated people. And I think they were shocked that I made something like that. And I'm not sure it's very keen to their formula.
4: So where did you find the funding then, eventually?
5: Well, my producer raised the money fully from the Middle East.
4: Jordan does have a growing film industry and has often been used as locations in Hollywood movies, most famously in Lawrence of Arabia.
5: We have Denis Villeneuve, he flew in, he shot Dune 1 and 2. The Martian shot in Jordan. We have Wadi Rum, you know, the biggest desert. So all the Hollywood films come and shoot there. So we have a good working industry in that way.
4: However, that doesn't seem to make it any easier for Jordanian directors to make their movies and tell their stories.
5: In the local scene, we're still very slow. We barely have any films. We have maybe a maximum of a film a year.
4: Despite the lack of opportunities for Jordanian filmmakers, Zane knew from an early age that she wanted to be a director.
5: I was in high school 2 years before I graduated, and I was doing my British examinations at high school, and we had the drama A-level, and I knew that I wanted to be in this world. And the theatre was never enough for me. I wanted more. I was very inspired by Titanic, actually. I was very young when I saw it, and I wasn't really inspired by the story or any of that. I was thinking about how did they build this ship and how did they do all of this. And that was when I knew, okay, I'm so into this stuff. And I started reading a lot of books about filmmaking in high school. And then I told my parents that I want to do this. And I went to Canada for my film school degree.
4: Are there film schools in Jordan that you could have gone to?
5: Not really. No. Not at that time, at least.
4: So what was it about Titanic? Was it that they created a world that you could be drawn into?
5: I was, and the performances as well. I said, my gosh, how did this guy do all of this? I'm not a big fan anymore, but like, when I was young, it was such a fascinating film of how they built that ship and how they made it sink. And I was thinking about all of this, is that, how did they turn that ship upside down? And how did they make all of this happen? And that was what I was thinking about all the time when I was watching it. And I was in grade four, like I was really young. And then Gladiator came out and I started watching that. And unfortunately, you grow up with just Hollywood films. It takes you time to explore the other side of the world, which is like independent art house movies.
4: So when did you start watching those?
5: Like after maybe like a couple of years after I graduated. Yeah, I had to do a lot of homework on my own.
4: Right, okay. Mm. So there were no what we would call art movies being shown in Jordan at the time?
5: No. And still, they don't show much art movies. It's a problem we have.
4: So it's all kind of Hollywood.
5: Yeah, you got to find them on your own.
4: Yeah. But there will be cinemas that will obviously show Sync.
5: Yeah, hopefully.
4: Hopefully, okay.
5: Hopefully, because people in Jordan are not big cinephiles. We don't have that sort of cinematic culture. Like, people would prefer to go watch a Marvel than a film like mine. But I think people are just amazed that I made a film about this topic. People are still a bit maybe not understanding who would do something like that. And the film is quite crazy. So I think for them it's like, why would you do something like that? Maybe they think to themselves, you know, why isn't there a film about the poverty in Jordan, or, I don't know, honor killings, or like the problems we have in the country? And why am I focusing on something that takes a different angle, like a psychological sort of drama?
8: Zane studied at Toronto Film School, but a film education is still continuing.
5: I'm always watching films. I think it's our job as filmmakers to watch as many films as possible. I don't know if you know this Argentinian filmmaker called Lucrecia Martel. I just ran into her right now in my hotel, and I told her The Headless Woman was one of my favorite films when I was writing. I had to watch so many films when I was writing. It's impossible not to do that. Watching films is part of research, and that's what people don't understand, is that you have to watch so many films to inspire you and to see how these filmmakers dealt with their subjects. And it's very important. And I think people are, they don't take that seriously. Filmmakers, and not everybody, of course, but like, I feel like some people from my region do not watch enough films and do not do their homework enough. They just think, oh, I wrote the script, it's done. Have you done your homework? Have you watched every film that has tackled the subject before you did? It's very important to do that, because otherwise, I don't know, it's strange, you know?
8: Now, it wasn't enough for Zane to watch the films of her favourite directors, though. She also sought out their advice.
5: I was in multiple film workshops developing the film, and they would connect me with mentors who would give me their feedback on the script. So that's really important, especially on the first film, because it's important to also get some of the experience of these people. I mean, even the biggest filmmakers, they share their scripts. They send it to their producers. The producers say, hey, listen, how about I share it with our colleague? Let's get his feedback. It's part of the process.
4: So what sort of advice were you given?
5: Don't fall into melodrama. Don't go into too many stereotypes. We've seen so many films about mental illness. How is yours going to stand out? And I had to keep thinking and thinking, you know, where am I going to go with this? And it took a while. Writing takes time.
4: Was there any kind of contradictory advice? You know, did some people say one thing and then somebody said something else, and you didn't know who exactly to...
5: Yeah, and that's the challenge, is that at the end of all of this, there's only one person who knows, and that's you. And you have to follow your gut feeling. It's a complicated process, to be honest. And I think now when I do my next film, I'll be more cautious and just work with co-producing partners who can give their input on the script.
8: So what advice would Zane give to first-time filmmakers?
5: Write about something you know, about a pain you have. Don't be afraid to be different, and watch a lot of films. Watch every film about the subject you want to talk about, because many filmmakers have done this before you. How are you going to stand out? It's so competitive out there. There's a million, millions, million, million of films that apply to all those big festivals. So you need to have something different and find that in you and take your time. Don't rush. Usually it's a mess when you're writing your first film because you're exploring so many different opinions, getting so much feedback, people saying, oh, the script is horrible. The confidence can really go low, but you keep going and you should be open to people criticizing you as well. That's part of our job. And I think it was very challenging for me because the film kept falling into these places of melodrama. And that was the biggest challenge for me, is that how am I going to make this film so subtle and quiet?
4: You're listening to In the Studio from the BBC World Service with me, Stephen Hughes, and Zane Duray, the writer-director of Sync, an emotional family drama set in Amman, the capital of Jordan. After the writing process, you have to turn those words into images. And many directors do that by making a storyboard, the shots and scenes they envisage.
5: We kind of did storyboard, but not in the typical drawing method. Me and my director of photography, who's quite astonishing, we were working together on basically references. So we had this huge file and I would drop in photos from films that I like. Like We Need to Talk About Kevin or Mummy by Xavier Dolan. Like, we spoke about the films that tackle mental health. He knew exactly what I wanted. And when I would give him an image, we would really discuss that image thoroughly. And we would go through every detail. And things just got better and better when we were shooting. It was quite amazing to see that the image is better than what was written on paper. And that, for me, is the biggest accomplishment in this film. Because many people came to me and said, the film is better than the script. And that, for me, is a huge compliment. So,
8: the story about a young mother struggling with her son's unpredictable behaviour might make you think that Sync is an issue film about mental health. But it really isn't.
5: No, it's not. I mean, it's important to tackle important issues through cinema. And I think there are two kinds of cinemas for me. Like, there's the cinema that has political strong message and statement. And there's the kind of film where it just gives you full-on human story with emotions. And I think I'm more keen to that, to focus on the intricate human relationships and what goes on between people. Because I do think cinema is about humans. It's about human relationships and it's about our flawed nature. And that's what I wanted to do, to leave people with a tender feeling and not to leave with a heaviness, but rather a sort of tender emotion that people really care about these characters when they're watching. Because if you don't care about the protagonist of the film, then I don't think the film works. So that was my intention.
4: And it takes us in directions, I think, that nobody really could imagine at the start of the film.
5: Absolutely. I think I wanted to make this unpredictable journey, and how the son is dragging the mother into this, like, madness, and how she sinks with him. This is why the film starts like a slow burn, and then it picks up like a crescendo, and it starts like going super fast. When you're living with someone that's completely manic, you don't know what's going to happen.
8: And that volatility was something that Zane wanted to capture.
5: I think any predictable film loses the audience. And I didn't want to lose my audience. I wanted to keep people on the edge of their seat and just think to themselves, when is this going to explode? I think it's a trick that you do in writing as well, like, to not please the audience too much, not spoon-feed too much, keep people on their edge and just let them watch and let them observe. Because I think human nature is unpredictable as well. Like, you don't know what people will do.
4: The unpredictability of the film is also due to the performance of Mohamed Nizar, who was in his 20s when the film was made, but convincingly played a teenager. His chaotic energy infuses a film you never know exactly which direction it's going to take. He's a casting coup, and I wanted to know how Zane discovered him.
5: My producer suggested him to me, and we had a coffee, And he had the look that I was looking for, because, you know, as directors, we're always looking for a certain look. We're looking for certain eyes. We're looking for certain hair. So this is why I think actors should not take things personally when they're not casted, because sometimes we just have a specific look in mind. And he had that. And then he just inspired me with such amazing talent that he did not need an audition. And we started preparing for 3 years for his role. He didn't read the script until 8 months before the shoot. So we were just working on the character. And he did his homework, really. He read every book out there. He did all the research. He met with psychiatrists. He really, really was able to kind of embody Basil in ways where I did not imagine this was going to be such a good role for him. Like, he was really incredible.
8: There are some quite extreme scenes. How did you work together in those scenes?
5: It was very intense, to be honest. Like, I think because I was close to them and we were rehearsing a lot, they really trusted me. And I think they felt safe with me to express things. We sometimes had to close down the set and just have the first assistant director, myself and the DOP, and that's it, and everybody else was just away. Sometimes actors are really fragile, and when you put them in these extremely difficult scenes, you need to be very kind and understanding with them. It felt real, and they were just really in it.
8: And does that mean also you're conscious of how many takes you asked for?
5: Yeah, I would ask them if they were okay with doing another take, and they were really okay with it. Sometimes they would tell me, can we do another one? And I would let them.
8: Did you feel worried about pushing them too far, or did you sort of stand back and let them do their thing?
5: Yeah, I stood back. No, I don't like to push. If they're uncomfortable, I would never push. Actors are humans at the end of the day, and they need to be 100% convinced with what they're doing. You got to be ethical with the people you're working with, especially actors. You have to respect what they want and what they feel. So I was always doing that. I was always asking, guys, how are you feeling? Like, is there something that I can do for you? Are you okay? You have to take care of them. You have to talk to them. You have to, you know, make sure they, if they need a break or not.
8: Now, it's not just the son whose behavior is unpredictable. The mother's reaction to his mental health crisis is just as idiosyncratic. As played by Clara Crewley, she's clearly in denial about what is happening to him.
5: And I think this is what I wanted to focus on, is to create this mother that was different than what the Arab world expects. Because another mother would have dealt with things differently. And that was the challenge with my actress, is that she was always worried about how she's doing, this super crazy mother who's like sinking with her son's illness and not doing the right thing all the time. And I told her, you need to separate yourself from her. She's not you, and you're not her. But you need to now go into this character and just let go of what the right or the wrong thing is, because at the end, just focus on the core emotion of this character, which is love. Just stay there. Stay there, even if you're watching a surgery with him, even if you're, you know, sinking under the water with him. Stay with the emotion and stop thinking so logically. And that was the most challenging part when we were rehearsing and prepping with her, because actors sometimes need logic. And that was the biggest challenge for me, is how am I going to let Clara forget the logic and get into the emotion? And that was what we worked on. Yeah, it was a very interesting experience with the cast, because you see them transform.
8: And how long was the shoot?
5: Actually, you'd be surprised, 4 weeks, which is nothing for a feature. So 22 days, because our budget was very limited. Like, we couldn't afford shooting an extra day. It was tough.
8: That's a lot of pressure.
5: A lot of pressure. We were all under so much pressure, especially me. But I loved it so much that things felt easy. And I had a great team of producers who were protecting me all the time. But I felt how they were, like, almost falling apart during the shoot because of, you know, the lack of money and support we had. It was really difficult. And they were really, like, so passionate about the film. Everybody just made this film with so much love. Like, no one got a big paycheck, you know. We were all working for, like, for just the believing in the story. And I think when you give so much love into the film, the universe gives you something back. And it really did. Like, it's really beautiful when you work with love and good intention. And nobody's really has any bad ego. We were all on the same page.
8: And after all that, the edit loomed into view.
7: Am I daunted by the prospect of the edit? I'm anxious, of course, to get into the editing room and watch everything. Especially, you know, it's been a month since we finished shooting, so I've kind of taken some quite good distance from the film. So now going back, watching the footage, yeah, I mean, I'm afraid, because sometimes when you're shooting, you're just like really infatuated by the shot and by the performances and by everything. And then you go back into the editing room and that's when the problems start to pop.
4: She shared and solved those problems with her editor, Abdullah Sada.
5: My editor is fascinating. He helped shape this film with me, and we crafted it together in the editing room for 6 weeks, which is quite fast for a feature. He knew exactly what I wanted. The only disagreement I had was it would sometimes become very fragile in the editing room and vulnerable. I would cry sometimes, and I would tell him, I'm not sure about the film anymore. And he was my compass, in a way, and he was telling me, you gotta believe in what we're doing. And he told me this beautiful sentence that I will never forget. Don't forget that you are the expert. You are the expert. You are this film. You are the creator. You are the writer. You are the director. And the story comes from a deep place. You know the story best. And I was always doubting stuff, asking him stuff. So I think that relationship between the director and the editor is very important, because that's when you're actually making the film. It was beautiful, really.
8: And that process was all worth it when Sync was greeted enthusiastically in film festivals in London, Toronto and Jeddah, and described as tender, heartbreaking and disquieting.
5: So many people came up to me and said, you know, I have a son like this, I have a mom like this. And in Toronto, for example, I had a woman come up to me and saying that I suffer from schizophrenia, and I just wanted to say thank you for making us look human. And she hugged me, and it was really emotional. Like, a woman next to me 2 days ago, she broke down. I was no longer watching the film, I was worried about her. People were really crying, they were really like affected. They cared about the characters so much. And everybody said the ending was just like on point, like it was perfect. And I was glad to hear that, because I think a good film is about the ending. Because if the ending is bad, then I think you maybe have not made the best film in the world. You know, you gotta really end on a good note. So, yeah, that was challenging. So,
4: how long did it take to write the ending?
5: Like maybe a year. Yeah, because I had to try different endings. You gotta try. You gotta try, and you gotta test it on people.
4: Uh-huh.
5: Yeah, my producer loved it. And
4: so was that a relief?
5: Yeah, it was a big relief. And everybody loved it, because it was not cliche. Because if you end on a cliche note, people won't leave so happy. So I had to end on a emotional beat and not a solution. And I think that's the challenge of making a film. If you're too much in the logic and the dialogues and being didactic, you lose the emotion of the audience.
8: Sync did very well on the film festival circuit, but that doesn't always mean your film is going to get released in cinemas.
5: It's not an easy subject to sell, and we've been looking for international sales and distribution. So hopefully we'll have a promising offer from a company in the UK. Hoping for that, because it's really a film that deserves to be seen. I think it's going to connect with everybody. And yeah, I mean, I'm hoping for the best, but it just gets harder and harder. You think you've done your part once you're in the world premiere, and then you go and rest, but actually there's another battle after that, and it's managing your expectations as well, and it's managing how these distributors or sales, how are they going to receive this film? Is it going to be seen enough? You start to have different worries. It's an endless process, making a film, because you think you're done, But you're never done. You're never done until you've had the satisfaction of the whole world saw my film. And that is so hard right now because the market is so slow. It's very slow, especially for art house. So it's going to be tough.
4: That interview was recorded in October 2025, and 9 months later, in July 2026, and Zane is expecting some news about distribution quite soon.
7: We were picked up for sales by Matt Film Sales, based in the UK. We're going to have distribution news in the United Kingdom soon. We should be also announcing some news in North America as well.
4: You've been listening to In the Studio from the BBC World Service with me, Stephen Hughes, and Zane Duray, the writer-director of Sync.
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President Trump cries foul on elections. His AG pick faces a grilling, and ICE makes another deadly traffic stop. From WAMU and NPR in Washington, this is 1A.

0: Today on the Friday News Roundup, unfounded claims from the president in a primetime address on election integrity.
1: This is worse than any third world country. There's no third world country that has elections like we have.
0: What's behind his speech and how it could influence the midterm elections around the corner. Also this hour, a federal push-pull over ICE traffic stops after yet another person is killed at the hands of an immigration agent. And finally, some answers on the origins of the parasitic illness Cyclospora after this news.
2: Live from NPR News in Washington, I'm Windsor Johnston. The United States and Iran have exchanged new strikes as their fight over the Strait of Hormuz intensifies. NPR's Emily Fang reports the attacks continued for a seventh straight night.
3: U.S. CENTCOM said it had launched strikes at military and surveillance sites across Iran without specifying the number of targets. Iran alleged the U.S. hit civilian sites as well, including a water desalination plant. Iran's Islamic Revolutionary Guard Corps said it had targeted U.S. military assets in Kuwait, Bahrain, and Jordan in retaliation. Bahrain's defense ministry said it intercepted several Iranian aerial attacks. Kuwait said it had to cancel flights and that one of its power and water desalination plants was hit by an Iranian attack. Earlier, an Iranian news agency said Tehran could go after five key ports in the Middle East hosting U.S. military or commercial interests in retaliation for a U.S. hit on a maritime control tower at an Iranian port in the city of Chahabar. Emily Fang, NPR News.
2: President Trump is threatening tariffs against Canada over hazardous wildfire smoke drifting into large parts of the United States. In a post on social media, Trump called the air filthy, polluted, and unhealthy. Republican members of Michigan's congressional delegation are also criticizing Canada over the wildfire smoke. Quinn Kleinfelter, a member station, WDET, reports from Detroit.
4: In a letter this week, Michigan Republicans, including Congresswoman Lisa McClain, the fourth highest-ranking GOP House member, told Canadian Prime Minister Mark Carney that, quote, American lungs are paying the price for Canadian inaction on wildfires. The group warned if Canada did not manage its forests better, the U.S. could take direct action to reduce cross-border fuel for the wildfires and amplify efforts to extinguish the blazes. Carney countered in a speech that climate change is driving the wildfires, and said Canada is investing in clean energy while the U.S. has enacted, quote, prohibitions against reducing greenhouse gas emissions. For NPR News, I'm Quinn Kleinfelter in Detroit.
2: President Trump attended a FIFA World Cup reception in New York last night ahead of Sunday's championship game between Spain and Argentina. Trump welcomed both teams to the United States and looked ahead to the match.
1: So good luck to Spain and Argentina on Sunday, and may the best team win.
2: The final will be played at MetLife Stadium in northern New Jersey. Trump is expected to attend the match and present the trophy to the winning team. AAA says the national average for regular gasoline has jumped 11 cents in the past week to about $3.99 a gallon. Diesel prices are also climbing up 21 cents over the same period to $5.08 per gallon. This is NPR. One of Cuba's most prominent dissidents is expected to leave the island today in forced exile. NPR's Ada Peralta reports the musician and performance artist served 5 years in prison.
5: Luis Manuel Otero Alcantara was sentenced to 5 years in prison for public disorder. Otero was arrested following nationwide government protests in 2021. He was part of a group who composed an anti-government song that went on to win two Latin Grammys. It's over. We're no longer scared. The government's lies are over, they sang. Otero completed his five-year sentence more than a week ago, but has continued to be detained. A U.S. embassy official in Havana tells NPR if the Cuban government allows, Otero will board a plane to Miami on Saturday. The U.S. will allow him to enter under humanitarian or significant public benefit parole. Ada Peralta, NPR News, Mexico City.
2: A nationwide outbreak of Cyclospora is sending more shoppers to local farms for fresh produce. At Young Family Farm, KC, near Kansas City, farmer Alana Henry says the outbreak is underscoring the value of food grown closer to home.
6: I anticipate in the coming days and weeks that we'll see an influx of new customers.
2: More than 1,600 people have been sickened in the outbreak linked to shredded iceberg lettuce served at Taco Bell restaurants in five states. The affected restaurants are in Indiana, Kentucky, Michigan, Ohio, and West Virginia. The lettuce was sourced from Mexico. I'm Winter Johnston, and you're listening to NPR News from Washington.
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0: I'm Nyla Boodoo. It's the 1A Friday News Roundup. President Trump spoke to the country last night using a rare primetime address to reiterate lies about the 2020 election and issue warnings about election integrity.
11: No country could be great without fair and honest elections. You have to trust your country, because if there can be no trust, there can be no greatness.
0: The president declassified election security documents, but elections experts say they don't support Trump's assertions. What does this address mean for trust ahead of the midterms? But first, two people have been shot to death by Immigration and Customs Enforcement agents during traffic stops over the span of 7 days. In Biddeford, Maine, on Monday, an agent killed a Colombian man, 25-year-old Joan Sebastian Duran Guerrero. Guerrero was not the target of the ICE operation that left him dead. And his shooting follows that of 52-year-old Lorenzo Salgado Araujo in Houston, Texas last week. A Mexican national, Salgado Araujo was headed to work, and he was also not the intended target of ICE agents. Following the second death, the Department of Homeland Security briefly halted most ICE traffic stops before President Trump abruptly reversed that decision. Our guest joined us earlier today to talk about all the federal responses to these shootings, as well as other big stories of the week. Amanda Becker is a national reporter for the 19th News. Good to see you, Amanda.
12: Great to be here.
0: Arthur Delaney, senior reporter for HuffPost. Hi, Arthur.
13: Hi.
0: And joining us for the first time on the Roundup, Shelley Banjo, deputy editor-in-chief of Semaphore. Shelley, welcome.
12: Thank you.
0: And remember, we always want to hear from you during this hour. You can email your questions, your comments about this week's news to 1A at WAMU.org. We'll put them to our panel. ICE hasn't named the officer involved in the Maine shooting, but the Portland Press Herald and the Associated Press have identified him as David Brulette. The ICE officer is an Army veteran with a history of psychiatric issues and violent behavior, according to several of his close relatives who spoke to the Associated Press. His ex-wife said he called her after the shooting and told her he had killed Guerrero.
14: He's like, well, I need you to lie about my character, because this is how, like, this is what it comes down to, is like my character. I don't want you talking about any of the abuse in our relationship. Like, this is literally about me, actually. I told him that I was not going to lie for him, that I've waited years to speak my truth. I've been silenced long enough, and now I need to come out with everything because a man lost his life.
0: Amanda, what are we learning about why these men died at the hands of ICE agents? And let's start with Maine.
12: Yeah. So, well, it actually appears in both cases that federal immigration agents were looking for other individuals when these shootings occurred. So in Maine's case, Duran Guerrero, this is a 25-year-old Colombian citizen. He was apprehended or intercepted near where he lived while he was still in his vehicle. They said he tried to flee the scene and kind of was shot in that situation. Of course, there are bystander accounts in both cases that conflict with what we're hearing from the government. In Mexico, this was an immigrant from Mexico who managed construction sites. He was driving his crew to a site in Houston when he was shot. They're saying that he was going to use his vehicle as a weapon, again, contradicted by bystander accounts. And just this morning, the attorney representing his brother, who was also in the van, is saying that white powder that was discovered that the government is saying is potentially meth was actually an electrolyte mix that they mixed to drink at construction sites to stay hydrated in the heat.
13: We know a lot about the ICE officer in Maine, and it's the details are very shocking if they're correct, and it speaks to the entire ICE project of Donald Trump's second term, where they got billions, tens of billions of dollars from Congress to ramp up hiring. They've more than doubled their workforce, and there were questions all along about whether they would relax their standards in order to bring in this many people. And this man was apparently hired as part of this spree, had a court...
14: Last year,
13: had a restraining order against him from his ex-wife, which is a red flag you would typically expect any employer to find in their background check. And this is the result. And if this is what has really happened, even though it wasn't a U.S. citizen like we saw earlier at the beginning of the year in Minnesota, I think this is very, very bad for the Trump administration. And of course, now, since what happened in Minnesota already happened, they're more ready to back down. And that's why they said that they would stop traffic stops. But this is a really huge deal.
14: Let's talk about how the response that happened this week. So following the shooting, Maine Senator Susan Collins called for a pause in non-urgent ICE traffic stops. ICE briefly halted this practice on Tuesday, but hours later on Wednesday, the president announced on Truth Social that a reversal of the traffic stops policy. Senator Collins has continued to oppose the stops, breaking with the president.
15: To have them routinely done when we have two recent shootings that raise very serious questions, to me, calls for a halt in that approach for now.
14: Shelley, how did DHS Secretary Mark Wayne Mullen and Border Czar Tom Homan explain the sudden change in the traffic stop policy? It's hard to imagine they wouldn't have announced this without getting White House approval to start.
16: I don't know how hard to imagine it is right now. It does seem like they are a little bit all over the place on what is their policy. Mullen pulled it back. Then he said, no, this was a temporary pause. They're like running themselves in circles, tying themselves in knots to try to figure out, you know, what to do. And, you know, it really goes to show that this sort of organized chaos of the beginning of the Trump administration has sort of moved to unorganized chaos. And it's sort of raises the question, are people like Stephen Miller and other people sort of coming in, you know, burrowing deeper into Trump's ear here?
14: How has Secretary Mullen's approach, Arthur, changed, been different? You talked about Minneapolis, we talked about, which was then former Secretary Kristi Noem. How has the aftermath of these deaths differed from that?
13: Oh, they are much more ready to, if not necessarily admit mistakes, to at least not double down on them, because after the murders of Renee Good and Alex Preddy by ICE agents, by immigration enforcement agents, Kristi Noem basically slandered them, said, well, these were terrorists, when this was all on video and you could see that, sure, they were protesters, they were very against what you were doing, but domestic terrorists was a weird thing to call them when they're being shot in the back, basically, and shot in their car. Mark Wayne Mullen is not doing that. He knows better. I mean, the whole reason he was put in this job was so that they could get Noem out, to have a break with that type of overly inflammatory, overly confrontational rhetoric, because they know it's not popular. They've lost their polling advantage on what had been one of their strongest domestic policy areas. And so Mark Wayne Mullen and Tom Homan, they announced this halt to the traffic stop thing. And then Trump saying, well, actually, it's still on. This is just another example of you can't take anything the president says at face value. At the beginning of the week, just a few days ago, you know, he said, well, we're going to toll the Strait of Hormuz. And then the next day he said, never mind.
14: We'll get into that in a few minutes. But I just want to stay with DHS for a moment. Kristi Noem actually said that the Trump administration would have body cameras on agents nationwide. In February, Noem said on X, quote, as funding is available,
0: available, the body camera program will be expanded nationwide. We will rapidly acquire and deploy body cameras to DHS law enforcement across the country. But Amanda, DHS says none of the officers involved in the recent shooting deaths were wearing body cameras. So do we know how widespread the effort has actually been?
12: Yeah, so reporting after the shootings has revealed that only about half of officers are equipped with body cameras. And it just so happens that the officers involved in these situations were among the group that does not have them. Now, DHS is blaming this on the government shutdowns earlier this year and saying that they couldn't get the cameras in place and that they were delayed because of that. They're now saying that they will all
0: just,
12: be
0: can
12: equipped.
0: I just stop for a second? The funding for DHS wasn't affected by the government
12: Correct.
0: Shutdown.
12: Okay. Right. And so now they're saying that they will be equipped within 60 days. And that was good to point out because we don't actually know the reasons for the delay. That's just what they're saying.
0: Shelley, we've seen tension before. You started alluding to this, right, between President Trump and his administration over just how tough immigration enforcement should be. Now we're seeing renewed public pressure for change. How are you seeing this play out in the Trump administration right now, apart from this about face that we saw this week?
16: Yeah, I mean, optically, it's one thing to sort of be tough, send troops, you know, out on streets and whatnot. It's another thing to be shooting directly into people's cars, not knowing who exactly is driving those cars. And so I think the public perception is one thing. You're seeing Susan Collins and she's still pretty popular in her, you know, in her state, come out against this, taking, you know, credit for this sort of like pausing there. And you're seeing the hardliners sort of start to come back out a little bit more in full force with Trump. And there hasn't been as tight of a ship as there had been in the past. You're sort of seeing Susie Wiles and you know, others sort of pull back a little bit. You're seeing the folks of Trump's past come back, and sort of makes you wonder, like, who is actually in charge on the immigration policy right now?
0: Two more things that are important to note. This week, another person also died in ICE custody, the 22nd such death this year. Jesus Manuel Arena Silva died while being transferred between Georgia detention facilities. His family says he was denied critical medication while in custody. ICE said the suspected cause of death was cardiac arrest. I also want to acknowledge another death that occurred in an ICE encounter this week, this time near St. Augustine, Florida. A 28-year-old Mexican national fled on foot alongside two others. He was hit by a tractor trailer while fleeing immigration agents and died. We're going to just continue this conversation after the break with Amanda Becker, national reporter for the 19th, Shelley Banjo, deputy editor-in-chief of Semaphore, and Arthur Delaney, senior reporter for HuffPost. When we come back, President Trump puts false election claims back front and center. We've got some comments on that. Keep the emails coming, 1A at WAMU.org, and we'll get to them right after this short break. I'm Nyla Boodoo. This is 1A.

0: Hello, I'm James Kamara-Sami. 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
1: It's the Friday News Roundup. I'm Nyla Boodoo. Here with us, Amanda Becker, national reporter for the 19th News, Shelley Banjo, deputy editor-in-chief of Semaphore, and Arthur Delaney, senior reporter for HuffPost. Let's jump right back in with last night's primetime address by the president. Trump focused much of the speech on election security and his widely debunked claims of widespread voter fraud in the 2020 election that he lost.
2: For many years, I've called for bold, swift, and decisive action to protect the integrity of America's elections. Every American deserves to know that when they cast their vote, that vote will be counted accurately in a system, and that is to make that system secure, one where cheating and interference are not just difficult, but virtually impossible.
1: Amanda, the president declassified some documents that he said showed the extent of voter fraud. Do any of these documents actually corroborate the president's unsubstantiated assertions that the 2020 election was rigged and stolen from him?
3: No, nothing provided by the president on Thursday night corroborated his assertions that the 2020 election was stolen. In fact, there wasn't much new in the speech. It was one of the shortest that he's delivered. And Washington had really been bracing itself, including Republicans in Congress, for potentially a series of even more outlandish claims than he's already made. That didn't happen, but it largely seemed to serve as kind of setting the stage for more highly visible claims that might undermine confidence in the midterm elections.
4: Yeah, they had suggested that he would declare himself the winner in 2020, or that the Georgia Democrat senators were illegitimate, and it was nothing that dramatic. And I downloaded some of these documents. You go on their website, and they made you download them as a zip file, as if you're getting these very raw, special, declassified pieces of information, and they're just PDFs that are basically like edits of stuff that was already public. And in the declassified documents, there's all these analysts saying, mainly Russia interfered on Trump's behalf. China didn't, although they slightly preferred Trump. It's a very underwhelming, huge dud of a declassification.
5: And it raises the question, why in this moment, when you're in the middle of a war in Iran, there's all this stuff going on with ICE, and as the American people, you're tuning in to watch the president address the nation, and he's talking about something that happened 6 years ago, releasing documents that we've all already seen.
1: You can join the conversation by emailing 1A@WAMU.org. Bill in Clinton, Connecticut writes, "It is obvious to me that the president's address was merely laying the groundwork to question the results of the upcoming midterms."
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1: Striking allegations that China has tried to undermine the U.S. elections. He pointed to other international actors. Artie, can I just ask about the Trump administration has, in fact, dismantled several task forces that are intended to protect election security?
2: Oh, yes. I mean, this was contrary to most of the messaging. I mean, the messaging before that. So leave aside the fact that they dismantled some of, or, you know, let go some of the workers whose job was to track this sort of interference. It hadn't been China. He's talking about China. This is sort of out of nowhere. He's been saying Democrats would steal the election. They'd steal the election with undocumented immigrants. Now, all of a sudden, it's somehow the Chinese government downloading voter rolls and manipulating the actual mechanics of voting, or paying reporters to write unflattering articles, a totally new thing, a separate and additional justification that, of course, like we were just saying, wasn't corroborated by the documents that they put on their website.
1: We got this email from Pat in Oakland Township, Michigan, who says, please remember our president was in office in 2020. The election results he's questioning happened on his watch. Amanda, oh, go ahead, Artie. You
2: yeah, and he was also saying people were hiding stuff from me. And they were his people in 2020, just like the listeners said.
1: Amanda, I wanted to ask you about the Save America Act, because that's been something the president has been pushing Republican lawmakers to pass that would require voter ID and proof of citizenship. It would ban mail-in ballots. Where are we at with this?
3: So the House Republicans are trying to resurrect it by adding it to a must-pass spending bill that they plan to do along party lines, thinking that that would be enough to get it through. This is a huge priority of the president. He's already, among other things, torpedoed a bipartisan housing bill that was supposed to be a big win for both parties going into a midterm election in which cost of living is expected to be a huge issue for voters. So the SAVE Act, among other things, would create additional burdens for people when they vote, especially anyone who's changed their name, whether through marriage or to better align with their gender identity, or because they've changed a name to better assimilate into U.S. culture. Even attached to the spending bill, which has a lower threshold to get through the Senate, there's already at least one very outspoken Republican opponent. Tom Tillis of North Carolina this week said it would be, quote, flawed and impossible to implement this ahead of the November elections.
1: So we're not seeing this passing in
3: no,
1: the Senate.
3: This is not going anywhere in the Senate anytime soon.
1: One last point. I wanted to end with this comment from a listener, and then Shelley, ask you one last question about this. Julie in Michigan writes, I serve as an election inspector in Michigan. Trump's baseless claims make our work more difficult and put our lives in jeopardy. In our small community in recent years, we've had a police presence at our election polls. Anyone who works elections knows the long hours and immense effort to provide a fair election. What, Shelley, what else are you thinking about after the president's speech last night?
4: I mean, I'm thinking about where he's trying to distract people from. I mean, I sort of mentioned this earlier, but, you know, obviously he is setting the stage to the listeners' comment of what's to come, and sort of, like, you know, placing the seeds there that, you know, that things are off and things, you know, it is important to look at our election integrity and cybersecurity and those things and those threats that have existed for many, many years. It is a legitimate concern. However, you know, this isn't anything new from Trump. And I think it's really telling that the president of the United States uses a nighttime address to the nation to not address any of the things that are really on people's minds, and to sort of take it on his own agenda. And it sort of points to this, you know, groundswell of weakness that is sort of coming up in the Trump administration, where it doesn't, you know, like, what is the message here? Like, who's in charge? What are you trying to get through to the American people?
1: Let's talk about some of the other things that happened this week. Elsewhere, Democrats had a voting front of mind at a confirmation hearing for the director of national intelligence, where Trump's nominee, Jay Clayton, faced questions about the 2020 election results.
5: Who won the 2020 election?
6: You know, I'm not going to do this with you.
5: This is a job interview. We've established that you have an obligation to be honest and forthright with the committee. Yes, you do have an obligation to be honest and forthright with the committee.
6: Yes.
5: Who won the 2020 election?
6: Like I said, I'm not going to get into that with you.
1: That was Democratic Senator John Ossoff of Georgia questioning Jay Clayton on Wednesday. The former

0: Former Securities and Exchange Commission chair, current U.S. attorney for the Southern District of Florida. Shelley, Clayton went on to say that President Biden was certified, but stopped short of saying he won. He also said he himself is not an election denier. How do you explain these responses for the incoming director of national intelligence? What's likely to happen here with this?
1: Yeah, Clayton knew exactly what he was doing. He's walking off this very fine line. On one hand, you cannot say that, you know, Trump lost the election if you want to be considered in Trump's good graces. That is a red line that the Trump administration drew. And he's very clearly acknowledging that with that statement. But he's putting out this little, you know, tipping his cap a little bit to the Dems, saying, taking pains to say, I am not an election denier. I know that this election was certified. And so that very specific verb, you know, that word choice of certified says, you know, I know who's boss. It is Trump. But I also know that I'm not, you know, on this really like far right end saying like I completely, you know, disagree with what happened.
2: John Ossoff, the Democratic senator who was asking these questions, knew that this is how it would go, because I believe every cabinet official the Senate's confirmed has dodged this question in a similar way. And they'll just say, Joe Biden's president. Joe Biden was president or was certified, because it's forbidden to say that Trump lost 2020.
0: Amanda, what's the likelihood that Clayton will be confirmed to lead our national intelligence?
3: I think it's likely that all of the confirmation hearings that we heard this week will be confirmed, simply because of the math in the Senate right now.
0: Before we get to some of those other hearings, let's turn to the news that shocked much of the nation, the death of Republican Senator Lindsey Graham of South Carolina on Saturday. The senator passed away after what was described as a brief and sudden illness. Graham was chairman of the Senate Budget Committee, spent decades in Congress, became a close ally of Trump. Arthur, as someone who's been covering Congress for a long time, I wonder if you can just sort of share the mood of this shocking death that we learned about over the weekend.
2: Well, it was Mitch McConnell of Kentucky, who's actually been out, who's been very ill, who many people wondered if he was on the verge of death. And so this came out of nowhere. Lindsey Graham was lively and going about his business just like he
0: just came back from a trip to Ukraine.
2: Yeah, just is strolling through the corridors, talking the way he always talks. So it's very surprising and shocking, because we were all watching Mitch McConnell, who still might come back, I guess. And it's all anyone was talking about pretty much at the beginning of the week. And it does affect the math in the Senate. They, you know, they're down two right now without McConnell coming back, and so it could complicate some of the Todd Blanche confirmation, just because a single Republican instead of two could derail it within the Judiciary Committee, though we still don't really expect anyone to want to be that guy.
0: So speaking of Mitch McConnell, the 84-year-old has been absent from the public eye for about a month. He's been hospitalized with little information about his condition. On Sunday, the senator released a picture featuring that day's newspaper, along with a statement saying he'd been briefly unconscious after the fall and then contracted pneumonia. In that statement, McConnell said he isn't cleared to return to work yet. Amanda, what do we make of these two big absences in the Senate, especially as Arthur's talking about the close calculations with the math?
3: It does make the math slightly harder, but right now Republicans still have the edge. But that's one reason that everyone has been paying attention to McConnell's absence so closely. It also removes kind of a mainstream, old school establishment voice in the Republican conference. And I will just say, I think the really notable thing here is to the extent to which this revealed voters' deep distrust in what they're hearing from their elected officials in terms of their health. I mean, there were, you know, tons of hoaxes flying around the internet that McConnell had actually died. That's one of the reasons he put out that photo. Then there were, you know, questions about whether it was legitimate. It has been determined to be legitimate. But the governor, it's to the extent that the governor of Kentucky, a Democrat, Governor Beshear, has said that the people need to hear more from McConnell. He needs to dial into a local news program. He needs to explain this a little bit more fully, because clearly there are still a lot of things to be cleared up and people don't trust what's going on.
2: I thought it was so weird people didn't believe the photo. Like, people are like, oh, he put the newspaper in. Like, let's make sure that wasn't photoshopped. It was not a flattering photo. He did not look good.
3: I mean,
2: he's in a hospital.
3: It was in the style of a hostage proof of life photo, though.
0: Right. Well,
3: and
0: the
3: newspaper. That raised some additional questions.
2: It was an unflattering hospital photo.
0: Yeah. Shelley, can I ask, just as we think about McConnell's absence, Graham's death, what that means in terms of, you know, to Amanda's point, these older established institutions of the Republican Party?
1: Yeah, I think you're losing a little bit of a back channel for that group, the sort of moderate Democrats. It's sort of, you know, Graham had, you know, a connection to Trump, that they had a way to have that conversation. You know, where does this leave a lot of the very important committee work that Graham was on, that McConnell, you know, these folks that are, you know, real stalwarts in government, and where does that leave? I think it also speaks to the distrust from the American people, to your earlier point. Like, of course you don't trust this, you know, anymore. You have what happened with Joe Biden, with his health. You have people asking many questions about Trump's health, and you don't understand what's going on there. You don't know what's going on with McConnell. And then suddenly you have Lindsey Graham dying, and you're just like, what is going on with the leaders of this government?
2: And practically speaking, for policy, supposedly the president favors the Russia sanctions bill that Graham had been working on right before he died, and it's got enough sponsors that you'd think it will pass the Senate. But the president sort of seems to be unwavering about it, wanting to add things to it. And without these two senators, especially without Graham, who was friends with Trump, will this policy be enacted or not? And it's definitely less likely without him, even though they say they want to do it in his honor.
0: So let me ask also just about a few more confirmation hearings. We had Attorney General nominee Todd Blanche in Congress this week. There's been this whole back and forth about whether or not he will meet with survivors of Jeffrey Epstein. Amanda, can you just give us a sense of if he actually reportedly... He did meet with some survivors late in the week after being questioned about this. Does that mean that he has the Republican support to advance the nomination? What's going on with Todd Blanche?
3: Yeah, there were two kind of topics that many were looking at going into this hearing. One was the handling of Epstein and whether he would, you know, reach out to survivors. And the other was this $1.8 billion anti-weaponization fund that the president had asked for as part of an IRS lawsuit, in which he was also asking for future immunity from tax claims for himself and his sons. I do think he addressed those issues. And again, just given the math, I think he addressed them to an extent that will likely mollify the Republicans in order to get that nomination through.
2: Tom Tillis wanted that Epstein meeting, and he got it. And I think Tillis is going to vote for him. But John Cornyn, a Republican from Texas, was asking tough questions on the slush fund and this tax settlement Trump gave himself. And he basically said, well, I can read. He thought Blanche's answers were stupid. But the question will be, does he want to be the guy who gets in the way of the whole party's...
0: And is that the math right now, that one vote could tank the nomination?
2: In the Judiciary Committee, if Cornyn voted no, it wouldn't go.
0: Yeah. Okay.
2: He could stop it himself. Nobody thinks he wants to do that, though, so he'll probably swallow his pride and vote yes.
3: And especially after Blanche reiterated that the Justice Department has no plans, he said it a couple of times, to launch that anti-weaponization slush fund.
0: Because that was really... I mean, we've been talking about the Epstein survivors, but this fund was also a huge part of the question.
3: It was those two things, I think, that could have sunk his confirmation hearing with some key Republicans.
0: When we come back, we're going to talk about one more confirmation hearing. We're rounding up the week's news with Shelley Banjo, Deputy Editor-in-Chief of Semaphore, Arthur Delaney, Senior Reporter for HuffPost, and Amanda Becker, National Reporter for the 19th News. When we come back, we've also got our weekly news quiz and what to watch as the U.S. escalates the war with Iran. We welcome your questions and comments. You can continue to email us at 1A@WAMU.org. I'm Nyla Boodoo. This is 1A. We'll be right back.

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1: It's a Friday News Roundup. I'm Nyla Boodoo. Each week on 1A, we like to challenge you with our news quiz. Last time, we asked you about a pioneering Chicago businessman who passed away peacefully last week at the age of 99. He made his fortune by transforming the black beauty industry with fashion and cosmetics, releasing iconic brands including Afro Sheen, Ultra Wave, and Classy Curl. Which trailblazing entrepreneur are we talking about? Well, congratulations to Lori Ann from Naples, who knew it was George E. Johnson. In a statement, Johnson's family said he, quote, truly believed business could be a force for good, creating opportunity, strengthening communities, opening doors for others, and demonstrating that success carries with it a responsibility to serve. Nice job, Lori Ann. Your 1A swag is on the way. If you would like some, here's this week's question. The World Cup finishes on Sunday here in the U.S. with a final between Spain and Argentina. But not to worry, soccer fans, the Women's World Cup is scheduled for next summer. Where will it be held? You can send us your answers via our app, 1A Vox Pop. As always, we are accepting answers through Sunday evening. Please, no help from Google, certainly no AI. Good luck. Let's get back to the roundup now with Amanda Becker, national reporter for the 19th, Shelley Banjo, deputy editor-in-chief of Semaphore, and Arthur Delaney, senior reporter for HuffPost. Nancy in Decatur, Georgia, writes, what is the issue about voter ID? I assume this is in reference to the SAVE Act. I always have to show my state-issued driver's license with my picture on it before I vote. Arthur?
2: Voter ID actually is very popular. Most people agree with this sentiment. It becomes a problem for people who haven't got ID or would have to go to extra trouble to get the documentation. But this is exactly what all the Republicans in Congress say. This is an 80-20 issue. Why not do it? But basically,
1: but is it already implemented? Many states require ID?
3: It really depends on the state. It depends on the state in terms of the ID requirement. For example, I have voted when I've lived in places where I did not have to
1: show voter
3: ID.
1: Correct. Yeah.
3: And so it really depends. And then you get into what IDs count. So, for example, there are always battles at the state level about whether student ID will be accepted because that's a population of people that kind of changes the shape of an electorate in a lot of places.
1: And moves around.
3: And so, you know, it's at the state level that these battles are being fought.
1: Two more election questions. Jerry in Illinois writes, if our elections are as corrupt as Trump claims, how is it that he doesn't question the results of the two he has won? Shelley, has anyone asked the president that?
4: I think that he would say I'm curious about all of this all the time and for every election, including my own. But it seems to be the only ones he tries to talk about are the ones that he has not won.
1: Eric writes, why is it not illegal to claim or promote voter fraud without any evidence, given how important voting and our voting rights is to our democracy?
2: This is a great question. We've got free speech, but in the indictment against Trump for trying to overturn the 2020 election, his public statements alleging fraud, you know, which he knew were not true, which weren't true, were alleged to be part of his actual physical effort to overturn the election, to incite that mob that came to the Capitol and attacked Congress. So there's free speech, and you can say almost whatever you want. But in that case, it was part of a criminal indictment against President Trump that he got out of by getting elected again.
1: I wanted to talk about one more confirmation hearing, and that happened this week on the Hill, and that was for the Trump administration's nominee to lead the Centers for Disease Control and Prevention, Dr. Erica Schwartz. Dr. Schwartz was grilled by senators on how she would handle pressure from President Trump and Health and Human Services Secretary Robert F. Kennedy Jr.
5: Do you commit that you will consider and make decisions on vaccine recommendations from scientific experts without political interference from outside the chain of command, including Secretary Kennedy or President Trump?
6: Senator, your premise is interesting. I don't think the secretary or the president would do what you just said, but you have my commitment to follow the science wherever the science may lead.
1: That was Democratic Senator Maggie Hassan of New Hampshire questioning Dr. Erica Schwartz. Amanda, what do we know about Dr. Schwartz's qualifications for this, and how did she deal with the question of handling pressure from Trump and RFK Jr.?
3: Yeah, so Schwartz was a deputy surgeon general in the first Trump administration. And as you heard from that clip, when she was asked how she would handle pressure, which is suggested to be, frankly, political pressure, not pressure based on facts or policy, she largely deflected. She just kept, as we heard just there, she said she would follow the science. She also said at one point she would never betray the science. She pledged to use what she called radical transparency to start rebuilding the public's trust in our health institutions. But she didn't have a lot to say when it came to specifics about how she would resist any pressure from Kennedy or the president.
4: And we've seen this movie before with the CDC. I mean, people come on, they go on these confirmation hearings, they say that they care about the science, then they get inside and they face that kind of pressure that we've seen RFK and put on these folks, particularly when it comes to vaccines and infectious diseases. And some of them don't make it. They don't last.
1: One more thing I wanted to just mention on terms of health-related news. An outbreak of a parasitic illness called cyclospora continues to grow in the U.S. The CDC reported up to 7,000 confirmed and unconfirmed cases in 34 states on Tuesday. The intestinal illnesses causes cramping, vomiting, and diarrhea. According to the Washington Post, federal health officials have linked the outbreak to shredded iceberg lettuce supplied to Taco Bell restaurants in 5 states. Amanda, what are we hearing from health officials, especially in Iowa? What are we hearing from folks?
3: Ohio. I'm based in Ohio.
1: Ohio.
3: So the cases are the highest in Michigan. And so now that we have a little bit, Ohio, we're directly south, so we're all watching this really closely. It's on my family texts and friends, and like, it's reached Hamilton County, type of thing. I am continuing to eat vegetables. We know a little bit more now about where it's coming from in terms of the shredded lettuce, but health officials are still recommending to wash even pre-washed greens. Berries need to be rewashed. Anything that can contain bacteria really easily. I also wanted to note that last year the CDC actually changed the reporting status of that bacteria and made it optional for states to report that. So that even the cases we're seeing reported could be a dramatic underestimate of the number of cases that are out there.
1: Just to clarify, cyclospora is a parasite, not a bacterium, but the advice to wash produce still stands. On Tuesday, we're going to dive much deeper into this. We're going to answer all of your questions about cyclospora and what you need to do to keep yourself safe. You can email those questions to 1A@WAMU.org. Let's move to the conflict between the U.S. and Iran, which escalated dramatically this week with the U.S. launching multiple waves of airstrikes on Iran and reestablishing its blockade of Iranian ports. Iran has responded by targeting radar and fuel infrastructure in the Middle East used by the U.S. military. Shelley, not long ago, we were sitting here, we were talking on the roundup about this memorandum of understanding between the nations, but it seems like we're back again to open conflict.
4: Yeah, it feels to me like another escalation again. And trading these threats, and it feels like the ceasefire has pretty much been thrown out of this window here. And now, the question becomes like, what do you even call this at this point? Where are we stuck? And, the term forever war started coming up again this week and has sort of dominated the headlines there.
1: Arthur, what are we hearing from folks in Congress about this?
2: Oh, well, if you listen to Democrats, this is straightforward. We're stuck in a war that Trump bumbled into with no plan, and there's no plan to get out of it. The reason we're stuck is that Iran has seized control of the Strait of Hormuz, and it hurts gas prices. It hurts Trump. And the MOU they had, there wasn't an understanding. They still believe that they can control this waterway and keep hurting our gas prices. And the only way seemingly to make them stop doing that, I guess, is to invade. Like, it's just a total disaster politically for Trump. And gas prices are going to start going back up after we had good news about inflation easing last month. So I think it's a real problem. And then if Trump tries to give Iran concessions so that they'll perhaps be more agreeable to ships going through that Strait of Hormuz, the Republicans in Congress will get all mad. They'll say, you're betraying everything we've said about Obama's deal with Iran to stifle its nuclear program. So this is just a huge mess.
1: It's not just about gas prices. We have to also just talk about the overall economy. New data shows inflation cooled significantly in June as energy prices fell last month during the ceasefire. Shelley, what does the latest Federal Reserve report say? And of course, that's before everything that happened this week.
7: Yeah, and you have to keep in mind that the data is backward looking. So we did have a reprieve. There was a, you know, there was the ceasefire, there was the MOU, ships started moving, oil started moving, gas prices went down, like the engines of the economy started going again, and you did see consumer prices drop. But you also had Kevin Warsh, the new Federal Reserve Chair, come out and say, you know, this is not time to break out the celebrations. You know, we have, I am not, I don't feel better yet about the economy. This is 1 month. And if the war does sort of jump back up again, then if the hostilities start breaking out again, you are going to see gas prices go up again.
1: Let's hear just a little bit of the back and forth between the president and Kevin Warsh. First, here's the president calling the Federal Reserve report a win and telling reporters at the White House to remember that for the midterms.
8: Remember that because nobody else could do it. Prices are way down. Prices are coming way down, and we're going to bring them much lower yet.
1: But to your point, Shelley, Kevin Warsh had a much more somber take when he appeared before lawmakers on Capitol Hill for the first time since he became Fed chairman. He warned against celebrating these latest numbers. Amanda, what should we make of this?
3: This is a bad news for the administration headed into the midterms in terms of the Republican Party. So if you look at recent polling, 24 to 28% of Americans, and that's, you know, a low number, believe the war has been worth the cost to their pocketbook. 86% of Americans attribute the recent hikes in gas prices to the Iran conflict. And prices are already up. So by the time the president was saying that this week, you know, where I live in Ohio, prices in June were down to maybe like $3.39, $3.29 sometimes a gallon. They're back up to $3.99. So we're headed back into that $4, approaching $5 territory.
2: So gas prices are volatile and they can go up and down, but Trump is saying prices are down. That's not what anyone actually wants to happen. I mean, as a consumer, you want that. But if inflation comes down, that only means prices go up less. If you have actual price drops and widespread deflation, that means companies are losing money and probably firing lots of employees. That's a recession. And so I think saying prices are down creates an unrealistic expectation that backfires on the president, because people hear him say that and then they see what prices are actually doing and
1: Shelley,
2: feel betrayed.
1: Right, Shelley, this is such a... Can you just sort of lay out for Kevin Warsh and the Federal Reserve what levers they have, how they're doing this delicate dance of trying to manage this?
7: Yeah, and to, you know...
1: And how much they actually can manage it, let's be clear.
7: Yeah, and to sort of set expectations, like, the economy is still doing very well. The U.S. economy is doing very well, but the inflation picture is not changed. And, you know, Trump was really pushing a Fed chair who was going to cut rates and try to make borrowing costs lower. And we're just not going to have that anymore. I mean, the markets have sort of priced that in. Warsh has pretty much struck a hawkish tone in his first couple of weeks, saying, you know, this is a big issue. Right now, there's not a lot the Fed can do short term. They can't, you know, pull a lever and change gas prices or anything like that. It's really more about messaging. And so far, we've seen Warsh say, you know, it's not time to break out the champagne glasses. Yeah, there was 1 month of okay data. If Iran starts flaring up again, that's going to change pretty quickly.
1: We just have a few minutes left in the hour, and I wanted to just turn to folks' reporter's notebook and share a story you're following. Shelley, can I start with you? I know you wanted to talk about IBM stock plummeting, something that people might have missed this week.
7: Yeah, I was really taken aback by that. IBM, this, you know, sort of old school economy company that has been forever. Everybody knows what IBM is. A very, very old school company, really, like, manages their finances very well, came out and they pre-warned on their earnings. They came out, you know, a number of days before they were supposed to and say, actually, things were a lot worse than we were expecting.
1: And because of?
7: Because of where a lot of companies are moving their dollars. So they used to be giving them to places like IBM for software and consulting and things like that. And now a lot of IBM's clients are saying, you know, we're actually going to use that money to build out hardware infrastructure for AI, basically.
1: Mm. Amanda, what stories have we missed? What did you want to highlight from this week?
3: Yeah, so I've been continuing to track the situation with the Haitian immigrants on temporary protected status that the Supreme Court let take the end of it take effect late last month. And there's about 10 days until the deadline, the implementation deadline is for them. And so that's more than 300,000 people in this country. And I've been, you know, most familiar with Springfield, Ohio, where they're about a fourth of the population in a city of about 60,000. And so I'm tracking that really closely because they're facing an end of the month deadline when they believe that unless they get some other status, they'll need to leave the country.
1: What are you hearing from folks in the community, particularly in Springfield?
3: Yeah, so it continues to be a great deal of uncertainty. People are trying to figure out their paperwork. They're trying to get paperwork in order for U.S. citizen children. There are a couple thousand children, at least in the Springfield area, that are U.S. citizens of Haitian immigrant parents, many of whom are on TPS. And a lot of the social services organizations up there are preparing for what they fear could be a humanitarian crisis.
2: I'm tracking the Blanche nomination, and specifically his involvement in setting up not just the slush fund, the weaponization fund that everyone heard about, but also this deal giving Trump immunity from any taxes he previously owed. Because he was reportedly under audit for more than a decade and potentially owed as much as $100 million if the IRS made an adverse decision. And that was all just let go. And even though they say we're not moving forward with the slush fund, that tax deal is still there. The Justice Department told me so. And someone at the IRS has actually been let go. The Wall Street Journal reported that the person objected to officials ordering favorable audit treatment for the potentially for the president. So this is, I think, a bigger story than people realize.
1: That's Arthur Delaney, senior reporter at HuffPost. I want to thank the rest of our panel as well. Amanda Becker, national reporter for the 19th News, and Shelley Banjo, deputy editor-in-chief of Semaphore. Mike Kidd is our engineer and sound designer. Thomas Liu and Matthew Simonson produce our podcast. Chris Castano is our digital editor. And Alexandra Boti is our senior supervising producer. This program comes to you from WAMU, part of American University in Washington, distributed by NPR. I'm Nyla Boodoo. Have a great weekend. This is 1A.

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7: From 90.7 WFAE, this is Charlotte Talks. I'm Mike Collins. On the local news roundup, with teen takeovers on the rise in both frequency and the number of people involved, Charlotte City Council considers changes to curfews. With two ICE-related deaths this week, the Carolina Migrant Network sees a measurable rise in calls to its legal help hotline. In the wake of the death of South Carolina Senator Lindsey Graham, Governor Henry McMaster appoints Donald Trump's choice to fill out his term, Graham's sister Darlene. And the parasitic illness Cyclospora arrives in Mecklenburg County after causing illness in other parts of the country. Our roundtable of reporters fills us in on those stories and more this hour on the Charlotte Talks Local News Roundup. First, the latest news.
8: Live from NPR News in Washington, I'm Windsor Johnston. Wildfire smoke from Canada is once again driving air quality to unhealthy levels across a wide stretch of the United States. Alerts are in effect from the Great Lakes through parts of the Northeast and Mid-Atlantic. Frank Pereira with the National Weather Service says the smoke will remain widespread today.
9: Conditions are still looking pretty bad from the Great Lakes southeastward through the Mid-Atlantic, and that would include good portions of New York, parts of New England, all the way down into the northern Mid-Atlantic, including the Baltimore-Washington area. And that's going to remain the case here through the day.
8: Rain moving through parts of the region could help clear some of the smoke and improve air quality, but any relief is expected to be uneven, with unhealthy conditions lingering in many areas. The former spouse of the federal immigration officer who fatally shot a Colombian national during a vehicle stop in Maine on Monday says he has a history of violence and domestic abuse. NPR's Vanessa Romo spoke with the ex-wife of David Brulette.
10: Ashley Brulette says her husband David told her he was the officer who fatally shot Juan Sebastian Duran Guerrero. She says he called her asking to vouch for his character.
11: I said, "Why did you do it? Did you do it?" And he said, "Yes, it was me. Yes, I was involved, but it was justified."
10: She told him she wouldn't lie for him, not after suffering abuse at his hands, she says.
11: He hit me, choked me, and there was an incident where we had been fighting, and I walked away, and I got in the shower, and he comes in with a gun and points it at me, and tells me that he's going to blow my brains all over the bathtub.
10: NPR reached out to David Brulette, but he did not return those calls. DHS is not confirming or denying the identity of the shooter, but in a statement says the officer involved has, quote, nearly a decade of federal law enforcement experience. Vanessa Romo, NPR News.
8: At least 7 people have died and dozens more were injured following another wave of drone attacks carried out by Ukraine against Russia. Ukraine has increased its strikes on the Russian interior in what it says is an attempt to force an end to the war. NPR's Charles Maines reports from Moscow.
12: The deaths and injuries occurred after Ukrainian drones struck 2 warehouses belonging to the online retailer Wildberries. That's Russia's equivalent of Amazon.com, as workers toiled on the night shift. In the Tambov region, about 300 miles southeast of the capital, the local governor said Russian air defenses had downed more than 24 drones on approach to the warehouse, preventing further loss of life. Meanwhile, on the outskirts of Moscow, the drones left a second warehouse ablaze, sending huge plumes of black smoke skyward. Ukrainian President Volodymyr Zelensky later issued a statement saying the warehouses contained parts for Russian attack drones, a claim that NPR could not independently verify. Charles Maines, NPR News, Moscow.
8: This is NPR News. President Trump is endorsing South Carolina Senator Darlene Graham for a full 6-year term in the upper chamber. Graham, the sister of the late Senator Lindsey Graham, was recently appointed to fill the remainder of his term after his death. Trump's endorsement comes ahead of a Republican special primary on August 11th. The World Cup is debuting a new feature at its final game tomorrow. There will be a halftime show featuring superstar artists from 6 continents, including BTS, Madonna, and Shakira. NPR's Anastasia Saloukis reports.
13: The halftime show is meant to have very wide appeal. It will also feature Justin Bieber, Burna Boy, Gustavo Dudamel, and Coldplay. This show will also include a handful of social media viral stars, including the Ugandan dance group Ghetto Kids and a school group from Staten Island, the PS22 Chorus. FIFA seems to be taking a valuable page out of the NFL's playbook. Whether or not you care about the game, you may be tempted to check out the halftime show. FIFA is expecting huge viewership numbers worldwide for the Spain versus Argentina game, saying World Cup content has already logged well over 20 billion video views globally. Anastasia Tsilokas, NPR News, New York.
8: The CDC and FDA say a multi-state outbreak of cyclospora has been linked to shredded iceberg lettuce served at Taco Bell restaurants in 5 states. The lettuce was traced to Taylor Farms, which sourced the lettuce from Mexico. I'm Windsor Johnston, NPR News in Washington.
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15: Hello, I'm James Kamara-Sami. 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
7: This is Charlotte Talks. I'm Mike Collins. On the local news roundup, first, area municipalities were unified in their opposition to the I-77 toll lanes.
16: Mecklenburg County's statement is clear that our original vote was no.
7: But sentiment is shifting as calls come to reconsider, and so Mecklenburg County will do just that.
16: This will come back on the agenda in September for a vote.
7: Why the sands are shifting, we'll talk about that. Teen takeovers are raising concerns, with CMPD Chief Estella Patterson recommending a change in curfews for those under 18.
17: If we don't get a handle on this, the consequences may become fatal.
7: City Council is considering that change. CMS Superintendent Crystal Hill remains under investigation for unknown reasons. What is known is that she may get a raise while she is on paid leave. And cyclospora is spreading around the country. It's here in North Carolina with over 300 known cases. Here to fill us in on those stories and more is Ashley Fahey, managing editor of the Charlotte Ledger. Mary C. Curtis joins us. She is a columnist for RollCall.com and host of their Equal Time podcast. And Eric Spanberg is managing editor of the Charlotte Business Journal. Welcome to you all. Good morning.
18: Good morning.
10: Morning.
7: Okay, let's go. It looked like I-77 toll lanes from uptown to South Carolina were a done deal. The planning had been done, but then the public saw the plan. They didn't like it, so in May, the plan was killed. Then the threats began, and now it seems we may be on a different path toward a different decision. First, talk about how we got here, Eric. It's highly unusual for a project like this to be killed after it's been designed. How were citizens able to change the minds of policymakers in these various municipalities that make up the Charlotte Regional Transportation Planning Organization?
18: Well, the biggest change for politicians who ultimately killed this came in the form of a backlash that started in the fall when the initial designs of the I-77 toll lanes were first released. This has been talked about for 20 years, but the first designs did not come out until late last year. That backlash then led to the CRTPO. There are all kinds of horrible acronyms when we talk about transportation. This regional transportation body voted in May to kill the project, as you said. Okay, but what do we do next?
7: But they're very that's unusual.
18: That's very unusual. Yes.
7: Most of the time, developers and planners win. Why didn't they win this time? What was it about the pushback?
18: I think the pushback, particularly from the Black Political Caucus, who took a very strong stance with members of city council, a litmus test, and you have a lot of members of council who are looking at a mayoral run in 2027. I think that had a big impact. And I think that the neighborhood groups on the west side were very effective in their tactics in turning out to council meetings and really making clear how opposed to this they were. And the third factor, Mike, I would cite is that NCDOT, the Department of Transportation, was quite clumsy in its response and in building trust with the neighborhood groups.
7: But if it were just Charlotte making this decision, it would be understandable that the West Side would have such heft in this decision. But it's 27 members representing Matthews, Mint Hill, Huntersville, Davidson, Cornelius, and Monroe, among others. A two-thirds vote by the CRTPO, I can't talk this morning, I'm sorry, killed the $4.3 billion project. But that may not be the end of this, because almost immediately we were warned that we, these municipalities that said no, may have to pay back the money already spent on design, something between $60 and $64 million. I keep seeing different figures. And then Mecklenburg-Iredell State Senator Vicky Sawyer found a way to include that in the recently passed budget bill. Ashley, is that what is driving this? Is that really the crux of this reversal, this potential reversal?
19: I would say yes. I mean, already the councils in Cornelius and Monroe have voted to reverse their opposition to the I-77 toll lanes. And of course, at the CARTPO meeting this week, we know that this is going to come up again in September at their meeting. I think it's September 23rd. I do think this is the main driving factor for the vote to come up. And I think the big factor here is how Charlotte City Council, whether or not they change their stance on it, because of course they carry 42% of the vote on CARTPO. So I think there's a 90-day deadline here that was given in the budget bill. So I think that puts us to about October 5th, early October, for the CARTPO to make a decision on this.
7: CARTPO is the other acronym for CRTPO, the Charlotte Regional Transportation Planning Organization. But Cornelius and Monroe, I believe I'm correct in saying this, pulled out. They reversed their decision before the budget bill passed. Why?
18: Because they were worried about that budget bill passing and being partly responsible for repaying the money. And Mike, we could drag this out forever. We won't. But there is a major dispute about whether this is constitutional for the state to impose this type of penalty or repayment, and also whether the $60 million or $64 million figure is accurate and what the share is of each community. So there are endless threads to this story if it is not reversed.
7: There's also other things other than paying back the $60 million that's at risk here. I understand that the $600 million in state funding may be at risk, as well as the funding of other unrelated projects. Is that correct?
18: That's correct. The $600 million was approved to help pay for the $4.3 billion project. The rest of it would be paid for by private developers who would recoup the money through charging tolls to commuters. So if that goes away, the $600 million instantly disappears, as does that $100 million bonus that comes with approving a toll road.
7: So the language in the bill that threatens to make us pay this money back gives CRTPO, CARTPO members 90 days to reverse course to avoid having to repay these upfront expenses. But there is a question, as you say, whether this is constitutional, whether it's legal, and Governor Josh Stein is in charge of the North Carolina Department of Transportation. Some believe he could stop any moves they might be making to get the money back. So why aren't area municipalities willing to wait to see what happens?
18: I think that when you look at smaller governments in particular, the money, the ratio of that money comparatively, it's big enough that it scares them to a much greater degree than, let's say, Charlotte has to pay back $40 million out of a $4 billion budget's not that much.
7: I mentioned all these municipalities that are part of this CRTPO: Matthews, Mithill, Huntersville, Davidson, Cornelius, Monroe, Charlotte, of course, and Mecklenburg County is also a member. Commissioner Arthur Griffin was clear about the county's position being no until it isn't.
16: The Mecklenburg County statement is clear that our original vote was no, and it remains the same at this point until such time there's additional information that would cause that board to change. So certainly we'll bring that back to the board, and what your information is tonight is that this will come back on the agenda in September for a vote.
7: So is a similar vote scheduled in Charlotte or in Cornelius or Davidson or Huntersville?
18: Well, anybody? The first two that you mentioned have already voted. Those town councils have voted and directed their representatives to say, we don't want to do this.
7: Okay.
18: Council and Mecklenburg County, it looks pretty likely that they will have a vote or some kind of extended conversation before that September 23rd meeting. Although Mecklenburg County really doesn't matter. They only have three votes. This is all about Charlotte City Council and what Ed Riggs ultimately decides to vote in.
7: Well, Ed Riggs has said he's not only is he on city council, he's a member of the CRTPO, and he says he will vote the way city council tells him to vote. But as you pointed out, Ashley, Charlotte has 42%. Their vote is weighted. They have 42% of the votes on this organization. So ultimately, we would be paying the most if we have to pay anything. Will we also ultimately be the decision maker in this?
19: I mean, I would say yes, and I think it's a very interesting time, just given Eric's point earlier. There's so much pressure from the Black Political Caucus of Mecklenburg County, Charlotte-Mecklenburg, as far as who they're going to support in the mayoral race, and they have come out very much against the toll lanes. And in fact, the whole reason why this rescission started was, I think, because of that. But then the Charlotte Regional Business Alliance has been kind of on the other side, saying we need to get these toll lanes through, and we need this project to go forth. So I'll be very interested to see kind of how these council conversations go, and if there is a change of heart.
7: What has our new mayor had to say about this?
18: Well, that's what I was about to say. It's going to be really intriguing to learn how the new mayor, Rob Harrington, feels about it, because we've all asked him, and he has, in a very legalistic, careful way, said that it's an important issue. Everyone needs to speak and have input in this, and to be determined how he really feels about it.
20: Welcome to the job, Mayor Harris.
7: Yep. So if this vote is reversed, is it too late to make design changes that might fix some of the objections that we had? No, it's not too late.
18: It's not. Now, this is really an interesting part of this whole conversation. NCDOT said consistently, this is true, that design is 10 to 15% complete, they can still make changes and improvements. Well, yes and no. They can make changes around the edges, but it's still a double-decker interstate that's going to go over Uptown, and people don't like that, and that's not going to change. And it's still going to be much wider, encroaching on neighborhoods along the way on the first half of it. So I guess that's one that's in the eye of the beholder.
7: Wow. Okay, well, stay tuned because the votes are coming. Quick and fast and furious. We spent an hour yesterday talking about a phenomenon that is happening all over the country, teen takeovers, where hundreds, even thousands of young people under the age of 18 converge on a particular area at a particular time. Sometimes these gatherings are peaceful, just fun events. Other times they have erupted into violence, gunfire, and the destruction of property.
0: While teens gathering on its face isn't or should not be an issue, what happens is that these teen takeovers frequently result in disorderly conduct, public affrays, assaults, impeding traffic if they go into the streets, or other violent crimes.
7: CMPD Deputy Chief Jacqueline Brierley at this week's meeting of Charlotte City Council's Safety Committee, where this was discussed. How many of these events has Charlotte proper and the surrounding area experienced in the last 12 months? Do we know? Is there a count?
19: I don't know about a count, but there's been several high-profile ones. Ramir Bearden Park in June, Camp Northend has seen a couple, Burkdale Village, that one kind of made headlines earlier this year. I guess it just depends on the scope that we're talking about here, but there was one on I-77, I think, maybe late last year or early this year. I can think of at least half a dozen that really were kind of higher profile, but maybe there were more as well.
7: And how many of them have involved violence, property destruction, or gunfire?
19: That's a good question. The only one I know for sure, Robert Bearden, I think there was 2 dozen arrests, and there was a firearm
21: seized, right?
19: Confiscation of a firearm. Yeah. And I think 13 parents were cited in that, but I don't think these are all exactly the same. I think some of the concern is just it disrupts traffic. In other places, it has gotten violent. There's been some teen takeovers in Raleigh that have gotten violent. So maybe the concern is more, could these escalate?
7: Yeah, there was a teen takeover in Raleigh in which 5,000 to 8,000 young people gathered at one time and within a one block area. And in just a couple of hours, there were 3 shootings. It is the possibility of violence that concerns CMPD Chief Estella Patterson, and that is why she proposed a change in Charlotte's youth protection ordinance. It already calls for curfews for those under 15 after 11 p.m., and Patterson wants that changed.
22: I firmly believe that a change in the curfew time will help keep our youth safe and will add to the successes that we have seen in working with our youth population.
7: So I have 15 seconds. What is she proposing?
18: 9 p.m. curfew instead of the 10 and 11 p.m. curfews that exist for various ages of children.
7: Okay, we're
23: going to come 18, back. Right?
18: We're gonna, under 18.
7: Yes, under 18. We're going to come back and talk about. We're going to come back and talk about why that seems to be the way to go, if it is in fact the way to go, and more in just a moment. It's Charlotte Talks in the Local News Roundup on WFAE.
1: 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WFAE, I'm Della Friedman. On the next Charlotte Talks, possible changes at both the federal and state levels may wipe out this state's hemp industry. We take a closer look Monday morning at 9.
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29: Hi, I'm Steve Harrison, WFAE's politics and local government reporter. It's been a very busy spring and summer, and I've been working to keep you informed. Charlotte picked a new mayor. There is an ongoing controversy over toll lanes on Interstate 77, and we're heading into the midterm election this fall. I also write a weekly newsletter. 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
7: It's Charlotte Talks on Listener Funded, 90.7 WFAE and WFHE. I'm Mike Collins. It's the local news roundup. Ashley Fahey joins us. She's managing editor of the Charlotte Ledger. Mary C. Curtis is a columnist for RollCall.com, host of their Equal Time podcast. And Eric Spanberg is managing editor of the Charlotte Business Journal. We were talking about the call for changing the age of curfews by CMPD Chief Estella Patterson. Right now, the curfew is for ages 13 to 15, and I believe the time is 11 p.m. to 6 a.m., and Patterson believes raising the age to 18 will make this easier to enforce. It's challenging now because younger teens, think about this, do not carry IDs that have their birth date or their age on them because they don't have driver's licenses. So right now, it will be difficult to arrest those who might be violating the current curfew, but not if you raise the age to 18.
2: When you have a crowd of 200-300, we're not going to be able to arrest everyone. But in that crowd, the majority are underage kind of thing. We're able to maybe make 10 arrests, juvenile arrests, and contact parents and such. But the majority of those individuals, we firmly believe, are in violation of the curfew.
7: But Deputy Chief Briley says offenders would be given a warning before moving to tickets or arrests or citations.
3: And this is where we really enforce education and compliance prior to any type of enforcement taking place.
7: The chair of the City Council Safety Committee, Dante Anderson, says this is not about punishing young people. It is about protecting them. And Council's Dimple Ajmera echoed that sentiment.
4: This discussion is not about punishing our youth. It's to really make sure that we are educating first.
7: So what does that mean? How does this proposal educate anyone?
5: Well, it tells them not to be on the street.
18: Yeah. Stay out of trouble.
5: this brings up so many issues because...
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1: Particularly with social media, somebody says, something going on, let's all go out there. And most of the kids just want to be out and with people and with friends. So you have to actually supply an alternative. And as I said, I think life circumstances, for many of the people who are saying, why aren't they home? Where are the parents? Well, people have different life circumstances. And you have the approach of someone like the mayor of Baltimore, my hometown, Brandon Scott, they've really early on identified people who are going to be maybe victims or perpetrators of crime and do interventions very early on to give them things to do, to give them jobs. So it seems simpler just to say, okay, 9 o'clock under 18, but it's a lot more complicated than that.
2: This free and easy summertime that young people can experience, because we all did when we were young, is why I want to bring James Farrell into this discussion. He's WFAE's education reporter. He'll be with us for this topic and a few others. Chief Patterson believes, James, that it is freedom from school, her words, that drives these takeovers. But the council's next meeting isn't until August the 10th, and by the time they discuss and vote on this, kids will be back in school. So do schools have a role that they can play in this in the interim?
3: Yeah, I think that's definitely kind of something that's a little out of sync with this, is that if that is the problem and kids being free from school is playing a role into this, then that kind of coming up close to the first day of school then kind of poses challenges with that. But I absolutely think schools play a huge role in this. I think we've seen time and time again the way that schools function is more than just places of education and academics. They're kind of community centers. Kids rely on them for things like meals, for after school programs, like kind of like what Mary was talking about there, things to do that are outside of school. And during the summer, we don't have that kind of regularity, those kinds of places that are available to kids. Once we get into the school year, you feel this need for kind of these third places, places that aren't home or school, that kids can go to hang out and have fun, that doesn't become disruptive or dangerous like that.
2: Well, we talked about this yesterday. We did a whole hour on this yesterday, and one of our guests was Dr. Susan McCarter from the School of Social Work at UNC Charlotte, and she, too, stressed the need for third places. We all have that need. For adults, it's home, that's first place, work is second, someplace else, a coffee shop, a shopping mall, a bar is, for adults, their third place. For kids, school is second place. It's home, school, third place. Can school be second and third?
3: I think in some cases it can be. When schools have robust after-school programming, sometimes there's not funding for that. That can create challenges. I think that a risk that we see when there's no third place is that a third place might become something like social media, where you can see these kinds of gatherings really build up and become something, you know, more dangerous. And to go back to schools for a second, I think for this generation of teens especially, these are kids that are coming out of the pandemic, where they were on their phones, they were in front of screens, they were not learning in classrooms for a period of time, they weren't with and around their friends. So I think there's a higher demand, too, for this, too. And I think that highlights the roles that schools can play in helping to give kids things to do and have them have FaceTime with each other and kind of eliminate the need for these kind of more crazy gatherings.
2: Mary.
1: And I think you have to pair it with the fact of, do the society want to commit to them? Do communities want to put in the investment? Because we've seen how schools have shrunken when it comes to things like sports activities, cultural activities, schools that have musical programs. And oftentimes, legislators say, well, just teach them the basics. But these things are essential. And oftentimes, these happen after school, and they give the kids another interest. So we have to realize, how do we want to just go to the punishment end, or do we want to give them these third spaces and also these activities that will engage them, and that's also a part of their education?
4: And James. That was the quote, education. It's about education.
2: James.
3: Yeah, and then just to add to what Mary was saying there too, I mean, whenever we see budget crunches, which happen a lot in North Carolina schools, it's those activities that are the first to go, extracurricular activities, sports, music, things like that. So that contributes to that as well, I think.
2: I don't know that summertime is the only time that these things happen, because I believe, correct me if I'm wrong, the Birkdale Village incident was not in the summertime. It was chillier, or at least not summer. One of the third places that young people have used have been shopping malls. And more shopping malls are putting

0: own curfews in place because they don't want hordes of teenagers traipsing through their malls. Are there enough options? Are people talking about this? Are schools talking about this, James, of coming up with new and better ideas and things to do in the summertime?
1: I think, unfortunately for schools, a lot of times it's kind of more about how do we keep classrooms staffed with qualified teachers that sometimes, because of the limited resources, that becomes the focus of the conversation. So I do think sometimes this conversation can get a little lost in terms of trying to find those activities. You know, I think obviously Mary touched on before the teen summer jams. I think that that's kind of an interesting alternative. Is there a way that we can do more of that, create things like that, partnerships with schools? You know, I think that conversation still has to be had much more robustly, though.
0: James, stick around because I'm going to bring you back into this conversation when we talk about some other school-related activities. But this call for changing our curfew policy was just a portion of CMPD's mid-year safety report, in which police say crime is down in multiple categories across the city. The only thing edging higher was homicides. What else do we know about that report, Eric?
2: Yeah, there were there was a lot of good news, as you said. Homicides up was the bad news. 40 through the first half of this year compared to 39 in 2025. But other than that, almost everything was down. I think 16% decrease in overall crime, 8% down in violent crime. And then you look at all the subcategories: assault, rape, robbery, property crime, residential burglary, commercial burglary, car thefts. All of those were down, many of them by double digits. And the police say it's a combination of a higher visibility, more presence, closer work with the community. And so they were very optimistic. And you've mentioned Chief Patterson a few times. Remember, she is, you know, pretty new on the job. Right. And she has earned glowing reviews, particularly in business circles. I hear all the time how happy people are with the way that she is approaching her job, and these numbers certainly add to that.
0: That was my next question, because Chief Patterson credits the improvements that we're talking about here this morning to proactive policing, increased officer visibility, and community partnerships. How many of those things were taking place before she got here, or are all of these because she is here? Something new that she's put into place?
2: Well, that's a good question. You know, we have talked about this over and over. The police are always talking about a higher visibility, working with... I mean, I think those are fundamentals of every police department across the country. I think that not covering the police department closely enough, I couldn't go policy by policy. Okay. I will say I think that Chief Patterson clearly has made a difference in morale on the force, and I think she has definitely made a mark with confidence from the surrounding community, and I think those two things are very important.
0: So, Mary, as we all know, South Carolina Senator Lindsey Graham died unexpectedly last Saturday night, and this week the state's governor, Henry McMaster, wasted no time in announcing his choice for the person to fill out Lindsey Graham's term. Senator Graham's sister, Darlene, she was also Donald Trump's choice. Is this more of an honorific, or does she bring qualifications with her to the Senate?
3: Well, I think this a lot was to honor Lindsey Graham. I don't believe she is going to run for his spot. I mean, there's already Republicans eyeing the run, including Lieutenant Governor Pamela Abbott and Representatives Nancy Mace. She's always there, Ralph Norman, Russell Fry. But this is someone, you know, when she was a teenager, she was adopted by Lindsey Graham when their parents died. She's been there every step of the way, very close. Donald Trump, as you said, weighed in because Lindsey Graham went from being a harsh critic to one of his greatest supporters. So he is really looking at this race. And I just think that, you know, everybody showed up and that this is a great honor for her. Yeah. But of course, he was going to run for re-election. So we're going to see next month a special election to try to get someone to replace him.
0: And do we know what her positions on issues are? Or can we assume that they are very similar, if not identical, to Senator Lindsey Graham?
3: I have not talked to her. I do not know her, and she's been in the background, but I do believe that she would be with her brother on pretty much everything because she is just devoted to him.
0: And, so she becomes South Carolina's first female senator. Yes. Has her appointment broken whatever glass ceiling there may or may not have been for women candidates in the Palmetto State? In other words, does her presence in the Senate now, whether she runs again or not, make it easier for somebody like Nancy Mace to run successfully on the GOP ticket, or for Annie Andrews to be successful on the Democratic side, because she is the Democratic nominee?
3: I'm not sure that she will be seen because of how she got the position as much of a trailblazer, in the sense that she wasn't on the campaign trail, and nobody's going to really push against her or anything like that. They know she's pretty much a placeholder. But we will see. I think that the Democrat really starts from below in a very red state in South Carolina, but they'll use this because the Republican who runs is going to have a much shorter window to campaign. So we'll see what happens.
0: And we don't know for certain that she's a placeholder, because we have seen instances where wives have taken over for their deceased husbands who are members of the Senate and then go on to have long careers in the United States Senate.
3: You are right there. Yes. Even we've seen that with mayors of Charlotte who say they weren't going to appoint it.
0: Yes, we are. Let me bring James Farrell back into our conversation. He's WFAE's education reporter. CMS Superintendent Dr. Crystal Hill remains on suspension with pay while the school board continues an investigation. We know nothing. We have known nothing about this investigation, at least up until this point. Do we know anything more this week than we did last week about why they are investigating her?
1: No, not officially, at least. We haven't heard any word as to the status of the investigation, the focus of the investigation. All we know is that same thing they said at the beginning, that it has something to do with, quote, administrative and operational oversight. Sounded like it was more general than maybe just one specific thing. It has been 1 month officially today since they placed her on leave, so we're still waiting. We were told at the time it would be several weeks, which really could mean anything. I was told by CMS yesterday that the board is expecting an update on the investigation in the next few weeks, but that's not anything specific. So, in short, no.
0: Crystal Hill has said that she was in the dark about this. Is she still?
1: She has not put out any comments since that last comment where she's still in the dark. So we don't know the status of what she knows and doesn't know at this point, but have not heard from her since that original comment.
0: So it came to light this week that while Crystal Hill is on suspension with pay, she is scheduled to get a raise. In December, the school board, the very same one that is now investigating her, approved an extension to her contract, which called for her to receive that raise. From what to what? How much?
1: It's about a $22,000 increase, or 7%, from $318,000 to $340,000. And Mike, to your point, I think that's one of the things that has made this so interesting, is that we're just months away from the school board passing this raise. It's just months ago that they passed this raise and this contract extension, and now we're in the middle of this investigation where her job status is very much in question. So it's been a really interesting kind of whiplash that we've seen over the last school year.
0: As Eric will tell you, this is not the first time that this has happened at various different levels of Charlotte-Mecklenburg government. Why does this keep happening, where people are lauded and given raises and bonuses and contract extensions, and then 20 minutes later they're fired? Why is this happening?
4: You're right. It happens over and over again. No one's given a good answer for this in any of these examples. Maybe we'll have history this time, this time, but we haven't heard it in the past.
0: So the terms of the contract call for the raise to become effective when the state approves the pay raise for teachers. Well, they just did that. So will this be retroactive to the December date on which your contract was extended?
1: Yes, I believe
0: because
1: it's retroactive.
0: Teacher raises are not retroactive.
1: That is true. Yeah, teacher, there is no back pay for teachers in this, but I do believe the contract was structured so that she would get back pay, I think, to December 1st, if I'm remembering correctly. So a few months of back pay there for sure.
0: So this is a large school system, and so running it is no small job. I don't want to minimize that in any way. And she will make in 2 months with this new raise what starting teachers make in a year. And as you pointed out, her raise amounts to 7%. How does that compare to the percentage of raises that the teachers will get when you add in the supplement?
1: Well, yeah, it's depends on how long you've been working for. We know that the way that the state budget structured this pay scale is that newer teachers are seeing a bigger raise in their base pay of about 17%. Okay. And then more veteran teachers are seeing a more modest raise of about 5%. And of course, one of the big criticisms there is that those teachers don't see increases, step increases in the pay scale from year 15 to 25. So depending on where you are in the pay scale, that it kind of compares to Dr. Hill's raise in that way. If you're an earlier teacher, you're seeing a bigger raise percentage-wise, and versus if you're more veteran, you're seeing a smaller raise percentage-wise.
0: So I have 20 seconds left. This investigation, if it results in her being released, will she keep that extra money? Will the increase of that guarantee payout have any impact on what they have to pay her out if she leaves? I have 10 seconds.
1: I'm not sure off the top of my head. I'd have to look at the contract again. I don't know.
0: Okay. When we come back, we're going to switch our attention to schools in Gaston County. Stay with us at Charlotte Talks.
5: 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I'm Della Friedman. 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
0: It's Charlotte Talks on WFAE and WFAE.org. I'm Mike Collins. It's the local news roundup. Ashley Fahey is here, managing editor of the Charlotte Business Journal. Eric Spanberg, managing editor of the Charlotte, Ashley Fahey, managing editor of the Charlotte Ledger. Eric Spanberg, managing editor of the Charlotte Business Journal. All these managing editors floating around. Don't you have jobs? Mary C. Curtis is a columnist for rollcall.com and host of their Equal Time podcast. And James Farrell is with us for a moment or two more. He is our education reporter here at WFAE. Over in Gaston County, James, their school system's money problems seem to be continuing. This week, Gaston County commissioners voted to provide an additional $5 million to the system. And that's just weeks after approving a flat budget to the system. Why did they revisit this funding decision?
1: Yeah, this has been a very interesting saga because they, like you mentioned, they passed this flat budget earlier this spring. But at the time, they had kind of made this promise that they were going to work with school leaders to try to find more funding. The school district had been very clear that they felt that the flat budget would not help them keep up their operations. They would need to do some layoffs. They've already done some layoffs. So there had been kind of these joint meetings between members of the county commission and members of the school board. These meetings at first were not open to the public. They allowed two members of the public in to watch a couple of the meetings. At some point, it was a very strange kind of situation where they were trying to come up with the needs for the school district and come to some sort of compromise about funding that they could provide. We know now that those meetings yielded what they called an $11.3 million wish list for the school, and the county commissioners ultimately decided to fund about $5 million of that, mostly focused on teacher salary supplements, the helping locally funded employees get the state raises, and also keeping one of their schools open, the WB Beam Intermediate School, which had been at threat of closing.
0: So Gaston County School Superintendent Morgan Houchard had warned that this flat budget that the county approved recently would have led to 75 job cuts. That would be on top of the 243 school-level positions and the 47 central office positions they cut in the last several years. How much of a role did that play in this decision to kick in more money?
1: Oh, I think it played a huge role. I mean, we also had this $10 million bailout that the county had to give in the middle of the year. There had been this unexpected budget shortfall, and the county gave $10 million more in the middle of the school year, in the middle of the budget cycle, in order to kind of shore up and make sure there weren't even more layoffs. So I think that played a big role. I think even a bigger role has been the resident pushback in Gaston County. Residents have been showing up big, pushing for more funding for schools, trying to make sure that teachers are not getting laid off or anything like that. I think that played a big role too. There was a lot of pressure to try to make sure schools were adequately funded. From what I'm seeing, I don't know that this $5 million is going to allay all of those concerns, because it didn't meet that whole wish list that Gaston County schools had presented. But certainly I think it played a role in them doing anything more than what they had passed in the budget.
0: But commissioners say one thing it did was this teacher pay raise or pay match amounts to the largest supplement increase in Gaston County's history. It passed on a 4-3 vote. And Gaston County Vice Chair Bob Hovis says the county agrees that the school needs more schools need more money, but right now he's concerned about pulling too much money from the county fund balance to fill that need.
8: The question is how far we want to go in our savings account to manage the county properly so that we don't find ourselves in a situation, unintended as it was, that the school system found themselves.
0: So you have this situation last year where Gaston County had to give more money to schools in the mid-budget cycle. They pass a flat budget going forward. That's not enough. They vote again to give $5 million more. Why does this keep happening?
1: I think that if you speak to a lot of residents in Gaston County, there's an argument that Gaston County schools has been historically underfunded. I don't have the numbers in front of me, but I think that it typically kind of lags behind its neighbors in terms of the local funding that goes toward it. So I think that has been part of it. But I also think that there's a broader conversation about state funding, too. And it's a problem. I mean, this whole spring, every budget cycle that we followed, it felt like there was tension, whether it was within the school board, whether it was between the school board and the county. We saw issues in Cabarrus County schools, at CMS, obviously. And I think that all points to sort of the broader funding landscape for schools in North Carolina, where there has been this concern about a lack of state funding as well.
0: So staying in Gaston County for a moment, a former teacher allegedly fired over a comment that she posted on her personal Facebook page, which she believed was private, about Charlie Kirk's murder, is now suing the Gaston County school system. Among her demands, she wants to be reinstated to her job. What else is she seeking?
1: I believe she was looking for some monetary payout, too, but I don't remember that off the top of my head, Mike. I'm sorry.
0: What did she say about Charlie Kirk that got her in hot water?
1: Yeah, she made a comment on a post about Charlie Kirk that referenced that quote that went around after his death about gun violence and something along the lines of that, if you expect a certain amount of gun violence in order for the price of having the Second Amendment right. And that went around and a lot of people made comments on that. And she made a comment that was to the effect of, I can't believe people are mourning this person. She used a much less kind word than I did in the post. But that obviously then went viral, as many of these cases did at that time. This was a really divisive period where these kinds of comments were catching a lot of attention and a lot of national attention from Kirk supporters and critics and things like that. And it kind of just got swept up into all that. It was another example of that.
0: Mary.
3: We've seen a lot of these people sue and actually get a settlement, whether they were academics or work for certain companies, because many of them were fired or let go because of, now this person made a comment, but they basically quoted some of the things that Charlie Kirk had said about not just gun violence, but about women, about Black people, about a whole lot of things. So, a lot of folks who railed against cancel culture wanted to cancel them out pretty quickly. So we'll see what happens here in North Carolina, but we do know nationally that many people have gotten monetary settlements and some have even been reinstated.
0: People in broadcasting have known forever that you can't say certain things. You just can't on the air, whether you're a news person and you're supposed to keep your opinions to yourself, or whether you're just a person on the radio doing a morning zoo show. There are some things that you can't say. And people who suddenly have access to essentially personal broadcasts through Facebook and Twitter and all these other social media platforms, I don't think really understand that. They think what they're saying is going over the backyard fence and it stops there, but it doesn't stop there. So, is this a free speech issue? Can you say anything you want on social media and be immune from any consequences at your job? Has that been decided anywhere?
3: Well, there's freedom of speech which means you won't be constitutionally, won't be arrested for these things, but there's not freedom of speech without consequence. And so that's what should the consequences be? What should the limits be? We're still debating that because, like you say, it's a whole new world.
0: James.
9: And yeah, Mike, I think that the question that you're asking is the exact question that a lot of school districts and university systems were asking as this was playing out in real time. And this lawsuit is an example of that. But we saw that here at CMS, too. There was the Audrey Kell Spirit Rock. And this was kind of on the other side of the issue where a student painted a message that was more supportive of Charlie Kirk on the Spirit Rock and then was later disciplined for it. And then they sued and got a settlement. So clearly schools were acting a little, I think, maybe reactionary, trying to figure out what was going on as these comments were being made. And the backlash was coming swiftly. And, you know, it's led to these kinds of more legal issues now that we're trying to parse out in the courts.
3: And schools James are totally Farrell. Different, particularly high schools, because, you know, a lot of students said, well, what some students support, they're offensive to other students. So they have a whole different landscape.
0: James Farrell is WFAE's education reporter. Thank you for joining us this morning. I appreciate it, James.
9: Thanks, Mike.
0: You're welcome. North Carolina Senator Tom Tillis was very hard on former Attorney General Pam Bondi when she came before the committee prior to her being fired. He also seemed to have problems with her potential replacement, Todd Blanche, who is serving in that position at least temporarily. But when Blanche, the president's former personal criminal attorney, and there's a mouthful, came before that committee this week, Tillis moderated his tone. Mary, why?
3: Oh, yes, he did. Well, you know, he is on the Judiciary Committee. If he votes not to send it forward, or if you're on John Cornyn of Texas, that Trump is also against and has kicked out of his primary, if either vote not to, it will not go to the full Senate. But I think that Tillis has said he would, because he started off his talk basically talking about Democrats and talking about their pardons of Hunter Biden and all of these things. And he kind of went a little light on some things, even when it came to the pardons of all the people from January 6th that he had been so tough on. He kind of, you know, said, well, some were just stupid. And the people that they made stupid mistakes, they weren't like the people who attacked police officers. So we see Tillis, as usual, even though he is a lame duck and has nothing to lose, will probably, I would guess, I don't know, vote to put it forward. But we see Blanche was asked, did he know Trump? And he said, I'm his lawyer, before he caught himself and said, I was his lawyer. Yeah. So, you know, he has said, made it clear there's no separation between the executive branch and his job as attorney general. And he's got,
0: he made that very clear. He said that as attorney general, he's a member of the president's cabinet, which is true.
3: Yes.
0: But the Justice Department has traditionally been on its
3: independent.
0: I want to talk about two of the things you just brought up. On CNN, Senator Tillis spoke about the $1.776 billion compensation slush fund that Donald Trump requested for those arrested as a result of January 6th activities. Blanche initially supported that idea, but Tillis has been critical of it.
10: It was a bad idea to begin with. I think I referred to it as stupid on stilts. Now it even looks like judges agree with me. We need to get it off the books so that you all won't be asking that question, and my colleagues who are up for re-election in November won't be able to have to try and gloss over something that is fundamentally bad policy, unsustainable, and needs to be put back in a bottle.
0: So he asked Blanche if that fund had been killed. What response did he get?
3: Well, Blanche said the point is moot. You won't see it, but it still seems like the stake hasn't been put in its heart. But somehow it could come up in some form or other, because Blanche really was very slick in dancing around all the questions he was asked. So, yes, it's dead, but they want like some kind of something on paper, some law saying this will not happen, and that he's not going to get.
0: There was clearly some wiggle room in that answer. Tillis also seemed to be, as you said, on the warpath about what the weaponization of the Justice Department, not under Trump or Blanche or Pam Bondi, but under Biden and the former Attorney General Merrick Garland.
11: What I've seen happening here is when we have a bad action of one administration, I'll be damned if we don't repeat it with the other one. I want leadership that says we're going to ratchet things down and not make the heinous mistakes that the Biden administration did. Let's be better than them. I'm not criticizing you, but I'm trying to just cut through the the rhetoric and let people all know that we are at this place today in part because of the actions of the Biden administration and the weaponization that I even saw under Garland, who I generally supported.
0: Given the glacial speed at which Garland's Justice Department approached their investigations into the first Trump administration, what is he talking about?
3: Yeah, well, just because Tom Tillis says it very loudly and with a lot of passion doesn't mean it's not false equivalency, let's face it, because okay. the people from January 6th that were pardoned, we're talking about domestic folks, you know, conspiracy and all of these things. And several of these people have gone on to commit more crimes, including crimes against children. So for him to say that is so disingenuous. That's why I think that he will vote to put it forward because he really started attacking Democrats.
0: So let me turn to Ashley Fahey to lighten up this conversation. You can depend on her to help us lighten this up. A change is coming to license plates.
3: Wow.
0: Ashley.
12: That's quite a right turn.
3: Yeah.
0: What is about to happen?
12: Yeah, basically, so in the budget, it's mandating the DMV basically figure out how to get all of our what we normally get in the mail with our registration cards, the sticker we put on our plate every year. It's mandating that all go digital. It's a cost-saving measure, and folks are saying it's unnecessary now because a police officer can just instantly check a vehicle's registration status electronically. So essentially, these stickers are obsolete. If you want to get an actual physical card after October 1st, you will have to request that from the DMV and you will have to pay for it.
4: Do we know how Senator Tillis feels about this?
0: You can also download that and print it out yourself if you want a physical card. That's what happens people who don't have smartphones or don't want to deal with that on their smartphone. Cyclospora, a parasitic disease very quickly that can cause explosive diarrhea, is spreading across the country. Started in Michigan. It's now been traced to lettuce. It's also been traced to North Carolina, where about 200 or 300 cases have been exposed. How dangerous is this, Mary?
3: Well, you can get antibiotics for it, but it is like people say how unpleasant it is.
0: Yes.
3: There's a lot of things, the symptoms you don't really want to talk about in the morning, but it is tough. And it can last for a while. So they're saying if you're having any symptoms, go to your doctor immediately. And we do see, actually in North Carolina, there are a lot of cases in Wake and quite a few in Mecklenburg County also, but not quite as many. And there are, like I said, the latest news I was looking at this morning is they're tracing it to lettuce, which might be why I sauteed my lettuce before I had it yesterday.
0: Meanwhile, the historic Excelsior Club was torn down yesterday. I didn't know this was going to happen. I knew that a new developer had come in, bought the place, wanted to preserve it historically, and yet the wrecking ball met it yesterday. Why?
4: It is in just terrible shape and impossible to restore, and so they're going to build a replica, for lack of a better term.
0: And how does the community feel about that?
3: I think it's a mixed feelings. I mean, it's historic. As someone said, this is a little bit of history at the same time. And they want to make sure that they knew it was dangerous the way it is and it needs more parking and it's been sitting there for a decade crumbling. But, you know, they want to make sure that its history is a designated historic site, is just remembered. And the developers say they're going to have a little museum. It's going to be community space, restaurant. But this is where, you know, in the 40s, segregated community, you could go, you could get there, you could gather. Folks like Nat King Cole, big acts used to go there. I remember when I first moved here, it was still there. And people would gather to look at things like the inauguration of Barack Obama. So people, I think, had mixed feelings about it. They want to make sure that the history of the Excelsior is preserved, not forgotten.
0: Meanwhile, Eric, PSLs are going the way of the dustbin, at least not for the Panthers.
4: But if you're buying soccer season tickets, you no longer have to pay that one-time fee. Soccer fans are happy about that.
0: good Lord. They're going to lose money now. They think they're going to make money because that was an impediment to entry for some people. So maybe they'll have a larger attendance, which has been on the decline, believe it or not. Ashley Fahey, Mary C. Curtis, Eric Spanberg, all with us this morning. Thank you for the hour.
13: 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Our executive producer is Gabe Altieri. The senior producer is Sarah D'Elia. Our producer is Chris Jones. Our intern is Emmy Berger. For more information about Charlotte Talks, to visit past episodes, or to sign up for the podcast, visit wfae.org/Charlotte Talks.
14: 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I'm Judith Porter, and it's just about 8 o'clock. Coming up next on Weekend Edition, allegations of domestic violence add to the concerns about an ICE officer who shot and killed a man in Maine July 13th. 3 months before the November midterms, the president is drawing attention to issues that are not top priorities for voters. Also, stories over international news, unique arts funding, food and literature. So stick around. 78 degrees in Charlotte. Got a 20% chance of showers and thunderstorms after 2. Otherwise, sunny and hot with a high of 96. 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
15: From NPR News in Washington, D.C., this is Weekend Edition. I'm Scott Simon. This hour, two recent ICE shootings and NPR reporting raises new questions about one of the officers involved. Then Ron Elving on the Weekend Politics. And Primetime Family Reading, an arts program in Nebraska, has bipartisan support and endowed funding. A mother with two children says,
16: you know, it's just a fun family night in which we appreciate great books.
15: But will that and other programs survive budget cuts to the arts? And then, astronaut Juana Aristide's new novel set in a family inside a crumbling Romanian autocracy. First, our newscast. Today is Saturday, July 18, 2026.
17: Live from NPR News in Washington, I'm Windsor Johnston. Iran has kept effective control over the Strait of Hormuz in the past few days. NPR's Emily Fang reports ship tracking data show the number of ships able to pass through the waterway is now at a three-week low.
18: The U.S. has been encouraging ships to use a southern passage in the Strait of Hormuz that hugs the coast of Oman, but ship data shows vessels have not been taking that route in the last 3 days. And of the handful of ships transiting the strait this week, about half are Iranian-flagged ships. On Saturday, Iran's powerful Islamic Revolutionary Guard Corps said it had taken down two oil tankers with mines in the strait, a claim U.S. CENTCOM said was false. But the uncertainty about the safety of the strait has continued to stop commercial ships and their insurance companies from taking the risky route. Iran continues to share details of the tolls it says it is charging vessels to cross and said this weekend it had proposed a new rule for an environmental fee on ships. Emily Fang, NPR News.
17: Federal health officials improperly shared Medicaid data with ICE in January, and the Immigration Agency later provided the information to a contractor. NPR's Jude Joffe Block reports the disclosure was revealed in a recent federal court filing.
19: Palantir pulls together various data sources in an app that ICE officers can use to locate immigrants' home addresses. Last year, more than 20 states sued to stop federal health officials from sharing Medicaid data with ICE. A federal judge ruled Medicaid officials could share limited data about immigrants in the country unlawfully, but the judge put the agreement on hold this spring after it came out that health officials had shared two data sets that were not limited to unlawful immigrants' data. In recent weeks, federal officials acknowledged inadvertently resharing one of those data sets again with ICE last month. ICE officials said in court filings the data in question was not used for law enforcement purposes. Jude Joffe Block, NPR News.
17: Widespread flooding across Texas is forcing more rescues after days of heavy rain overwhelm roads, homes, and rivers. At least two people have died and hundreds have been pulled from high water across southern and central parts of the state. Miguel Vasquez says he was nearly swept away while trying to reach his home on Wednesday.
20: I know that's when he pulls me and I try to grip, then that's when I dip down and grab onto the dirt. And I already have pushed me, but I see that fence. I said, hell yeah. If it pushes me some more, I'll back up on the fence and I won't drown. And I just trot, trot, and I get up and go.
17: Forecasters say some areas receive more than 2 feet of rain this week, but floodwaters are beginning to recede as drier weather moves into the region. Governor Greg Abbott has issued a disaster declaration for dozens of counties, while damage assessments and cleanup efforts continue across many parts of the state. This is NPR News.
2: This is WFAE News. I'm Nick Delacanal. Canadian wildfire smoke is affecting air quality across parts of Mecklenburg County this weekend, but Andrew Whelan with the nonprofit Clean Air NC says the biggest health risk isn't the smoke you can see.
21: A lot of people, the first thing they'll notice when they go outside during a smoke event is they'll see the smoke in the air, or maybe they'll smell something in the air. But the biggest concern isn't the smoke. It's the tiny particles that you can't see that get deep into your lungs.
2: He recommends checking the air quality index before heading outside. Republican U.S. Senate candidate Michael Wadley campaigned in Harrisburg yesterday, pledging to make public safety his focus if elected. WFAE's Kenneth Lee has more.
22: Wadley was joined by Republican sheriffs and state lawmakers at the gathering on Maine, where he said his campaign is focused on supporting law enforcement and keeping children safe in North Carolina. He also criticized his opponent, Democrat Roy Cooper, accusing him of pursuing policies that are too soft on crime.
23: He's appointed magistrates and judges who man that revolving door and keep it rolling. And of course, he released 4,200 criminals.
22: A new public policy polling survey this week found Cooper leading Wadley by 4 percentage points, 48 to 44. Kenneth Lee, WFAE News.
2: Carowinds' Fury 325 roller coaster will remain closed until state inspectors determine it's safe to reopen. The ride has been shut down since July 7th because of a foundation issue. This is WFAE News.
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15: This is Weekend Edition from NPR News. I'm Scott Simon. Thank you for being with us today. And we begin this hour with the fatal shootings of two men at the hands of federal immigration agents. Lorenzo Salgado Araujo and Juan Duran Guerrero were killed in Texas and Maine, respectively, in incidents that started as traffic stops. And Pierre Sergio Martinez Beltran joins us now from Texas. Sergio, thanks so much for being with us.
25: Glad to be with you, Scott.
15: There's still many questions about what led the immigration officers to take out their guns and kill these two men who were in their vehicles driving to work. But you bring us a new concern today.
25: Yes, the latest is that NPR has learned that the ICE officer who allegedly shot Juan Duran Guerrero in Maine had a long history of violent behavior and struggles with serious mental health problems. That officer's name is David Brulette. NPR has reported he's an Army veteran and former police officer. My colleague Vanessa Romo talked to Brulette's ex-wife, Ashley Brulette. She said for years she tried to warn the Army and others that her former husband is troubled and abusive.
26: He hit me, choked me, and there was an incident where we had been fighting and I walked away and I got in the shower and he comes in with a gun and points it at me and tells me that he's going to blow my brains all over the bathtub.
25: There are no police reports from this incident, so NPR has not been able to independently corroborate Ashley Brulette's accusations. We've reached out to David Brulette, but he has not responded. DHS got, without naming the officer, said the agent involved had nearly a decade of law enforcement experience and had the required use of force training. There are also a lot of questions surrounding the killing of Lorenzo Salgado Araujo in Houston, Texas. The father of three was also killed by federal immigration agents. Like the main shooting, Salgado Araujo was not the intended target of the ICE operation, and no publicly available video evidence so far shows that either driver was clearly using their car as a weapon or threat, as alleged by ICE.
1: And Sergio, none of their immigration officers wearing a body camera. They had been, there would be footage that people could watch that would shed light on the case, wouldn't there?
25: Right. 5 months ago, the Department of Homeland Security vowed to quickly send body cameras to every agent across the country, and yet that hasn't happened. Now the agency says that all of the ICE field offices will have body cameras in the next 60 days, so by September. Now it's important to note that ICE has been allocated an enormous amount of money, including $31 billion earmarked just for technology, including body cameras. So critics say that if body cameras had been a true priority for the administration, they would have figured out how to get them deployed to all agents sooner.
1: And as you've reported, Sergio, 2026 is already a record year for deaths of immigrants in ICE detention. But it's also been deadly in terms of ICE shootings and violence on the streets, hasn't it?
25: Yeah, so at least 7 people have been killed by federal immigration agents during enforcement operations since President Trump returned to office. And there are many other instances where ICE agents have used force against immigrants and other civilians. In fact, the ACLU released a report this week that looks at more than 1,200 enforcement operations involving ICE officers. They found more than 400 instances of agents pushing, tackling, or pinning people to the ground and using weapons like rubber bullets and tasers. The ACLU also found dozens of times where officers used potentially deadly tactics, including chokeholds.
1: This week, there's a lot of back and forth on whether federal immigration agents were going to continue conducting traffic stops. What's the latest on this?
25: Yeah, earlier this week, DHS said it was going to pause the traffic stops, but then President Trump ordered the agency to continue them. He called traffic stops an effective tool to arrest undocumented immigrants. So the bottom line is, Scott, they are still happening. There's potential that more of these encounters could quickly go south and turn volatile or deadly.
1: And Pierre Sergio Martinez Beltran, thanks so much.
25: You're welcome.
1: And NPR's Ron Elving joins us now with political news of the week and a look ahead. Ron, thanks for being with us, as always.
5: Good to be with you, Scott.
1: President Trump suggested he would reveal new information, his remarks Thursday night on election security. So far, NPR hasn't found anything actually new. What do you think the purpose of the president's speech was?
5: He may have had several things in mind, starting with the need to deflect attention from other news, such as the renewed war with Iran following the failure of negotiations to open the Strait of Hormuz, or the ICE shootings we just heard about, and let's not forget the festering story of the Epstein files. It's complicating the effort to confirm Trump's former private attorney Todd Blanche as the nation's attorney general, among other things. And it's an irritant to many Trump voters who took seriously his pledge to reveal all the Epstein files immediately when he came back to office. And there are also many in Trump's camp who don't like the stream of stories about self-dealing and the enrichment of Trump and his family and friends. But you asked about purpose, and the speech was really ultimately a pitch for passage of what Trump calls the SAVE Act. It's a bill to raise requirements for people registering to vote or coming to the polls. That bill would also cut way back on voting by mail.
1: A little more than 3 months out, what's the landscape for November midterm elections look like to you?
5: We may have seen a preview of that landscape on the president's face as he spoke on Thursday night. He looked way more than worried, and he surely knows how to read a poll. Now, Trump's own approval has fallen below 40% in major national polls. That's usually been a flashing red light in past midterm elections. So it's no surprise that polls and other soundings are also showing the Republican Party losing control of the House, possibly also the Senate this fall. And right now, on the issues that matter to voters, Trump and his party are moving away from the interests of most voters.
1: And Ron, what's the likelihood that Iran will still be a major issue come November?
5: Yeah, it depends on what we mean by major. It is not going away, and it is not turning into a positive for the president. The war itself has been less than popular. Heating it up again, expanding it, is likely to be less popular still. But some of the economic damage from the war, higher gas prices, food prices, that's likely to persist through the fall. And in that sense, Iran will persist as an issue, even if the fighting ends.
1: We saw some testimony this week from nominees to two important posts. What were your reactions to the appearances of Todd Blanche and Jay Clayton?
5: Blanche has by far the bigger problem because he has had to ride point on the Epstein files. And the outrage over that debacle has been truly bipartisan, so it could cost him his confirmation. But both men were also compelled to support or at least to entertain Trump's election denials. Now, that might be understandable given their desire to have these jobs, but it also ties them to their boss in a way that suggests they'll have no independence from him, no freedom to tell the president what he may well need to hear.
1: And finally, Ron, are you expecting any new major legislative initiatives by Congress this summer or fall?
5: Right now, it seems unlikely. There will be serious pressure to pass the SAVE Act we mentioned, but votes aren't there yet in the Senate, and a speech such as we had this past week is not likely to make the difference. There just wasn't enough new or enough substantive to move the ball or change the score, and there were admissions afterwards, even from some of Trump's people, that they simply didn't have evidence of votes being flipped after previous elections, including 2020. Now, we can hope that it's also possible this Congress could still produce some serious work addressing affordability, but that would mean getting Trump to focus on what voters want and not on what he thinks they ought to want.
1: NPR senior contributor Ron Elving, always good to speak with you, my friend. Thanks very much for being with us.
5: Thank you, Scott.
1: The word courageous has been fixed to Chesley Sully Sullenberger's name ever since January 15, 2009. That's when the U.S. Airways captain steered flight 1549 to a safe water landing on the frigid Hudson River, with both engines shut down from a bird strike shortly after takeoff from New York's LaGuardia Airport. All 155 people on board survived to tell the story for the rest of their lives. It was called the Miracle on the Hudson, but of course it was the skilled and poised work of Captain Sully, as he became known, his co-pilot Jeffrey Skiles, and the flight attendants Sheila Dale, Donna Dent, and Doreen Welch, who guided passengers under the wings of the aircraft for rescue by dauntless emergency crews. Courage is contagious, Captain Sullenberger often said in the welter of interviews that followed through the years. It must have taken courage this week, too, for Sully Sullenberger, who has been so revered for his coolness and command, to reveal that he has been diagnosed with Alzheimer's disease. He is 75 years old. "It is early stage," he said in a statement. "For now, this means a name may not come easily to me. I forget a story I have recently told, or I don't sleep as well, but I am in the beginning of this long journey." And he called Alzheimer's the unwanted visitor at the door. The Alzheimer's Association says in the U.S. more than 7 million people who are 65 or older live with Alzheimer's. And younger Americans, researchers estimate around 200,000 people have the disease. "So this new phase of my life has challenged what it means to be of service," said Sullenberger. "And the answer is to speak up. It is my hope that by sharing this, other families living in the shadows with this disease will feel they too can step forward." The miracle on the Hudson occurred in sight of Manhattan's skyline and was witnessed by millions. The courage Sully Sullenberger wants to summon now is personal and intimate and unfolds in millions of families every day. "Though it may impact my memory of the past," he wrote this week, "this diagnosis will not prevent me from looking forward to and appreciating our future." Chesley Sullenberger is still the captain speaking.

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1: 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In Nebraska, an unusual fund has helped cultural groups weather the fickle federal funding landscape until now. In Ecuador, the griot is a hearty breakfast favorite that is full of flavor and energy and keeps you full for hours. And later, songwriter John R. Miller talks about his new album, The Great Unknowing. 80 degrees on our way to a high of 96.
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3: I'm Windsor Johnston with these headlines. The United States and Iran are exchanging new strikes as their fight over the Strait of Hormuz intensifies. American forces hit Iranian surveillance sites, underground weapon storage, and maritime capabilities early today. Tehran retaliated with strikes reported from Kuwait, Jordan, and Iraq. Millions of people across the Great Lakes, Northeast, and Mid-Atlantic are facing another day of unhealthy air from wildfires burning in Minnesota and Canada. Air quality alerts are expected to remain in effect through today. First responders in Texas are again rescuing people trapped by rising floodwaters after another round of heavy rain. At least two people have died in the floods. I'm Windsor Johnston, NPR News in Washington.

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1: This is Weekend Edition from NPR News. I'm Scott Simon. Israeli troops are now active on four separate fronts in Lebanon, Syria, Gaza, and the West Bank. NPR's Greg Myrie recently spent a month reporting on Israel's military operations in the region, and that got him to reflect about an earlier time a quarter century ago when Israel was planning or actually leaving these same territories. Greg, thanks so much for joining us.
2: Hey, Scott. Good to be here.
1: Tell us when you first arrived in Israel and what was going on.
2: Yeah, I landed in Jerusalem in 1999. Israel had just elected a new prime minister, Ehud Barak. He campaigned on bringing Israeli troops home and working out a peace deal with the Palestinians, which would end generations of conflict. So there was no active fighting then, but Israel had troops in these places where they'd been for many years, as you noted. This was going to be complicated, no doubt about it, but I thought I might be witnessing a historic moment in the Middle East.
1: And what did Prime Minister Barak do?
2: Well, his biggest move was in South Lebanon. He abruptly withdrew Israeli troops who'd been there for 18 years. There was no peace deal with Lebanon or Hezbollah. He just pulled out the troops. It was all over in a day. So I recently sat down with Barak, and he said that Israel should have left Lebanon long before he pulled them out in 2000.
3: You know, I sometimes asked, why did you pull out the soldiers in 2000? I said that the right question is not why I did it in 2000, why it was not done 15 years earlier.
2: But it did seem like the conflict might be over in 2000. However, as we know, the fighting keeps erupting. Now, officially, there's a truce right now, but Israeli forces remain in southern Lebanon. They continue to carry out attacks, and the prospect for peace looked better back then than it does now.
1: And at that same time, what was happening next door in Syria?
2: Yeah, so in early 2000, Barak tried to negotiate a peace deal with Syria. Israeli troops had captured Syria's Golan Heights in 1967. Barak was prepared to return land for peace. And with that in mind, my wife and I visited the Golan Heights. We stayed at a bed and breakfast that some young Israelis had just opened. And we asked them why, since it looked like Israel might soon return this land to Syria. And they said, we're not worried. We don't think a deal is going to happen. Well, Israel and Syria came close, but they never made a deal. Israel still holds the Golan Heights. In fact, they seized additional land just last year and remained there. And Scott, I wouldn't be surprised if that Israeli B&B is still there.
1: Of course, with the recent conflicts, we tend to hear less about the West Bank. What was happening 25 years ago and now?
2: Yeah, one of my first days in Jerusalem, I heard that the government, the Israeli government, was going to tear down a Jewish settlement in the West Bank. It was a place called Ma'un. It was just a half dozen tin shacks on a dry, dusty hilltop. The Israeli army tore down those shacks and literally pulled the settlers from the rooftops and dragged them away. So that ended the settlement for the moment, but the settlers tend to just keep returning. And so just last month, I was driving through the West Bank, and I saw a road sign for Ma'un. And I remembered that day long ago, and on the hilltop, I saw what looked like a large formal subdivision with dozens and dozens of homes. Just a perfect example of how the settlements keep expanding, making it more difficult, bordering on impossible to work out a peace deal and create a state for the Palestinians.
1: And of course, Greg, we have to ask about Gaza, where there's been so much bloodshed. Where do things stand?
2: Yeah, back in 2005, Israel decided to remove 8,000 Jewish settlers and all the...
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1: Today, the Israeli military holds close to 70% of Gaza. And so, Scott, a quarter century ago, serious efforts were in motion on all these fronts. None succeeded. And sadly, on my most recent trip, it's clear there's no end in sight to any of these conflicts.
2: And here's Greg Myrie. Greg, thanks so much.
1: Sure thing, Scott.
2: The Trump administration's budget proposal for 2027 again calls for the elimination of the National Endowment for the Arts and Humanities. That federal money supports everything from poet laureates to community theater. This month, we're looking at the effect of the Trump administration's policies on arts and culture around the country. Today, NPR's Chloe Veltman takes us to where the Midwest meets the Great Plains.
3: They do things a little differently in Nebraska. They're the only state with a unicameral legislature, meaning they have just one legislative chamber. They eat chili with cinnamon rolls. And thanks in part to a famous talk show host, they have a pretty unique way of supporting cultural programming.
4: It's Johnny!
3: The late Johnny Carson grew up in the Cornhusker State and went on to become one of Nebraska's most loyal philanthropists.
5: Johnny wrote a check for $500,000, and that was our first really large donation.
3: This is Maggie Smith. She's the director of the Nebraska Cultural Endowment. The public-private fund, which the Johnny Carson Foundation supports to this day, is made up of philanthropic donations matched dollar for dollar by the state. Smith says this combined kitty, currently worth more than $30 million, generates investment income for the state's Arts and Humanities Councils that they then grant to cultural groups across Nebraska.
5: We're the only endowment in the country that operates in this way.
3: Like other states, Nebraska's Arts and Humanities Councils receive money from the national endowments, plus state dollars and private donations. The Nebraska Cultural Endowment is extra to all of this. Smith says her fund was founded in 1998, when the NEA came close to being scrapped by congressional Republicans.
5: Local donors and state senators got together and decided to create a fund that would safeguard the Arts Council in Nebraska and the Humanities Council in case of federal defunding.
3: The threats to arts and culture funding at the federal level returned in full force under the current Trump administration. Take the abrupt termination of more than 1,400 humanities grants last year. It devastated many humanities organizations across the country, but not in his state, says Humanities Nebraska Executive Director Chris Sumerick.
6: Because of the cultural endowment.
3: Sumerick says it not only acts as a rainy day fund during troubled times, but also enables Nebraska's cultural agencies to expand their offerings.
6: Helping us continue to serve all these communities and people all over the state.
3: This includes Primetime Family Reading. The program, which also exists in other states, helps children hone their reading skills. The Nebraska Cultural Endowment has helped grow Primetime to nearly 50 programs throughout the year in communities of all sizes at no cost to participants. Around 10 families are lounging on blankets and lawn chairs in a suburban park in Lincoln, listening to storyteller Claudia Rains read the book Saturday by Oge Mora.
7: Hooray for Saturday! They cheer.
8: Saturday!
3: They discuss the themes in the book and share a meal. Marsha Nordmeyer and her two children are Primetime regulars.
9: You know, it's just a fun family night in which we appreciate great books. It will be tragic if Primetime goes away.
3: It might not go away, but there's now a real possibility it could be significantly scaled back.
10: It's not the job of state to hoard taxpayer money.
3: In his state address in January, Nebraska Governor Republican Jim Pillen called for government belt tightening in the face of one of the largest budget deficits in the state's history, $471 million, owing in large part to tax cuts. Remember, around half the cultural endowment comes from private donors and half from Nebraska taxpayers. The Pillen administration proposed sweeping the tax dollars, roughly $15 million, into a general fund. Senator Kristi Armendariz serves on the state's Appropriations Committee and says lawmakers were faced with tough choices.
11: I was for however we were going to get to the balanced budget.
3: Armendariz says in tight budget years, cultural groups should rely more on philanthropy.

0: But arts and culture advocates like Nebraska Arts Council Executive Director Mike Markey say they need those matching dollars from the state to attract private donors. He lobbied against the governor's proposal at a legislative hearing in February.
1: So the cultural endowment is much more than just a funding source. It is a partnership, and it is proof that the state believes that Nebraska's arts and culture are what makes it better to live here than somewhere else.
0: Appropriations Committee Chair Robert Clements, like most of the committee, says he wasn't comfortable with the proposal.
2: I'm very much a supporter of the governor's policies, but I was not comfortable proposing to zero out that fund.
0: Instead, state lawmakers decided to cut $5 million from the cultural endowment, not the whole 15. Endowment Director Maggie Smith says she's relieved, but the future of the remaining $10 million is by no means secure.
3: Our concern is that in the next legislative session, if they continue to need to balance the budget, they're going to take the remaining part of our fund.
0: Arts and culture advocates are now launching a statewide campaign to explain why this endowment matters before it's too late. Chloe Veltman, NPR News, Lincoln, Nebraska.
4: This summer, we get to sample some spectacular breakfast with NPR's international correspondents. Carrie Kahn brings us this report from Ecuador, where tagrillo is a favorite morning dish.
5: For the past 45 years, Rosa Casa has been serving up all types of Ecuadorian breakfasts at her family's outdoor kitchen in front of the capital's Iñaquito market.
6: Pero más se vende el tigrillo y el majado.
5: But the best seller by far, she says, tigrillo. It's a hearty, stick-to-your-ribs, keep-you-full-all-day dish centered around raw, large green plantains, boiled soft, mashed up, and fried.
6: Le pongo los huevos, le pongo el queso, le pongo sal prieta, le pongo el queso.
5: I add the eggs and the cheese and a bunch of seasoning, says Casa, along with some fried pork rinds or bacon. That's way too many additions for traditional tigrillo, says Quito food blogger Gabriela Valareso.
7: It may be like really tasty and delicious, but for me, like, tigrillo should be simple. Keep it simple and with good quality ingredients.
5: We head into the public market to get the basics: green plantains, eggs, and cheese.
8: Wait, why little tiger? Tigrillo means little tiger.
7: So baby tiger. It's because, you know, green plantain has these black spots.
5: And when cooked, the dish has an orangish hue with flecks of black, like tigers. Good raw green plantains, though, are key.
9: ¿A cuánto están los verdes?
10: El verde está, estos de aquí que son grandes, que es el famoso barganete para...
5: We buy six from a seller's amazing array of bananas. Some 300 varieties are grown in Ecuador. Next, we grab some eggs and fresh, salty cheese and head to a friend's apartment to cook up the dish.
11: Hola, Carrie.
12: Nice to meet you.
11: Santiago.
5: Santiago Rosero is a foodie, a journalist, and a cook. He says we first have to decide how to soften our verdes, the green bananas, fried or boiled.
12: Boiled, I think. Yeah, it's healthier.
5: A large pot of water heats up as he peels away the thick green skins. He cuts the pale yellow flesh into chunks. It takes about 10 minutes on the stove to soften them up, but not too much, he warns.
12: You don't have to get it to a puree. No.
8: You don't want it to be too much.
12: No.
5: Then comes the mashing, which you can do with the bottom of a bottle. Once cool, we all join in and form small chunks of the softened plantain. Rosero heats some butter in a skillet, cracks a few eggs, and starts stirring in the fresh cheese and chunks of plantain. Some starchy water reserved from boiling the plantains helps form a creamier texture. A little more cheese, more stirring, salt and pepper, and breakfast is served.
13: Buen provecho.
5: We dig in. Our cook, Rosero, drizzles on spicy ají sauce to his.
14: Wow, that's good.
5: Food blogger Valareso also approves.
7: It tastes like home to me.
5: Carrie Kahn, NPR News, Quito, Ecuador.
4: Oh, excuse me. You're listening to Weekend Edition from NPR News. Researchers have developed a new kind of robot. It can't write our theme music. B.J. Lederman does that. But the robot can swim, run, and even one day it may clean our coastlines. NPR's Ari Daniel met up with one of its inventors.
9: Hi.
13: Good to meet you.
9: Raphael Zouffre ushers me into his lab at MIT. A giant tank is filled with bright turquoise water. There are small flying robots perched everywhere I look. One's flapping its wings. These devices are inspired by diving seabirds like the Atlantic puffin, which uses its wings to both fly and swim.
13: These puffins solve this really challenging task of moving in air, in water, despite the huge difference in density.
9: Zouffre, who's a mechanical engineer, wanted to see if he could build a bird-sized robot that could also move through both mediums and between them. No one had ever done that before.
13: A wing that could operate in both those fluids somewhat efficiently seems implausible.
9: Zouffre and his colleagues based the robot's overall body plan on a diving bird, but made a couple key departures, including no legs.
13: Can we go from the water straight to the air, simply with the wings themselves?
9: Is this the robot here?
13: Yeah. So this is the design that we came up with.
9: It's really elegant. The central body, which houses the motor, battery, and electronics, is completely open. I see the guts of this thing. Mm-hmm.
13: So water floods the whole system here. You have to waterproof individually every single component.
9: The wings are made from a translucent nylon fabric, reinforced with carbon fiber struts. The wingspan's not quite 3 feet, tip to tip. It's got a tail to help it fly, and the whole package weighs about 0.5 pounds. On a slightly different model, Zouffre shows me how crisply and quickly the wings can flap.
14: You really got to hold on to that.
13: Yeah. No, you can really feel the forces.
9: The robot flaps 5 to 6 times a second to maintain flight. But to leave the water and enter the air, it's got to move its wings 10 times a second.
13: We need to reach the highest speed possible as we approach the water surface. And then we need to lift the robot out, and there we require a huge amount of thrust.
14: A lot of power.
9: So much power that most diving birds are unable to generate it, which is why they take off by using their legs to run along the water's surface. Zouffre calls up a video he and his colleagues filmed at Lake Geneva in Switzerland. There's a ripple at the surface. Then the robot bursts out of the water and into the air in less than a second. It sounds like, honestly, a lot like a bird taking flight. The research describing the engineering of the robot is published in the journal Science.
15: This is a beautiful robot. It is light and powerful and a monumental step in the performance at both swimming, flying, and transitioning between the two.
9: Glenna Clifton is an animal movement biologist at the University of Portland in Oregon who wasn't involved in the research. Clifton says the robot shows what makes the flight biology of diving birds unique, and she's excited about possible applications like observing the coastal ocean and monitoring something like a remote coral reef.
15: This robot could be deployed to fly efficiently towards where the coral reef is and then dive under the water to get a better view.
9: These are the sorts of applications that Raphael Zouffre, back at MIT, plans to enable by equipping the robot with a handful of onboard sensors. He and his team are continuing to refine and improve their aerial aquatic robots, honed by experimentation, but still inspired by the natural world.
13: You see that it has already been done in biology, right? So that it gives you hope.
9: Ari Daniel, NPR News, Cambridge, Massachusetts.
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16: 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It's about 20 minutes away from 9. When Weekend Edition returns, John R. Miller was recently awarded the John Prine Songwriter Fellowship. Scott Simon speaks with Miller about his new album, The Great Unknowing. And stick around for the second hour of Weekend Edition at 9, followed by Wait, Wait, Don't Tell Me at 10. I'm Judith Porter. Mostly cloudy and 80 in Charlotte. Hot and sunny today with a high of 96.
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19: I'm Windsor Johnston with these headlines. President Trump is threatening tariffs against Canada over wildfire smoke that's drifting into the U.S. In a post on social media, Trump called the air filthy, polluted, and unhealthy, and said he plans to raise the issue with the Canadian Prime Minister. Funeral services have been scheduled for U.S. Senator Lindsey Graham, who died last weekend after a brief illness. Three services will be held this month. One will take place at Washington's National Cathedral. The other two will be held in South Carolina. AAA says the national average for regular gasoline has jumped 11 cents in the past week to about $3.99 a gallon. Diesel prices are also climbing, up 21 cents over the same period. I'm Windsor Johnston, NPR News in Washington.
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4: This is Weekend Edition from NPR News. I'm Scott Simon. Leah is an 8-year-old girl who sees and craves bright, vibrant colors. Even in the grim landscape of Romania in 1989 during the rule of the communist autocrat Nicolae Ceausescu, there's a drawing contest at her school, the promise of a new red bicycle. And so Leah takes up her chalk.
21: She's going to draw a city, a dream city, bright and colorful, with cheerful little houses and a smiling sun. The city has parrots instead of pigeons and a big circus tent. Mother kept telling her to put the circus tent in the background, not right at the front. But Mother doesn't understand it's meant to be a paradise. Leah doesn't even know when the time passes. She just hears the loud whistle again and realizes she has to put down the chalk. She stands up and looks at the drawing. It's like magic happened somehow, and the city that only lived inside her head is now here on the ground. Everyone can see it. She turns around, look, look, but all the children are too busy looking at their own drawings. She wants to lie down and hug her cement square.
4: Astronaut with an exclamation point is the title of Juana Aristide's new novel, which is all at once a family drama, a whodunit, a workplace comedy, and the coming-of-age story as the Iron Curtain begins to crumble all over Eastern Europe. Juana Aristide spent her childhood in Transylvania and now lives in Sweden. She joins us from Stockholm. Thanks so much for being with us.
21: Thank you very much for having me, Scott.
4: What does Leah's love of color mean in her life?
21: She loves colors, but her world is so drained of it. And she observes that there is color in the world, but there seems to be a conspiracy against it. She sees that some of her classmates who have relatives in West Germany, they receive gifts that are very colorful, but there's nothing like that in her shops, in her city, in her house, and she rebels against it.
4: She opens the book by getting into trouble, doesn't she?
21: She does, yes. She wants to buy a present for her mother without asking her parents. She uses foreign currency that they have hidden away, and that turns into a very serious situation for her parents.
4: Yeah, foreign currency banned under Ceausescu. A series of murders is going on, and that's how we meet Detective Constantine. Is it difficult to be an honest police officer in Romania, 1989?
21: I'm sure it was. If a totalitarian regime would only try to oppress you, to make you to obey, to obtain the fruits of your labor, or to turn people into soldiers, it would just be frightening. But they also want people to pretend. Ceausescu wanted us to pretend that we are well-fed, that we are happy, when in fact we were hungry, we were freezing in winter, and we were sick of the sight of him. And this demand that you pretend that the regime is okay, that the things they're demanding of you are acceptable, this is what makes it impossible to be honest. You have to constantly simulate.
4: That was your childhood?
21: As a child, I didn't have the same problems that an adult would run into, but I saw how the adults behaved, and it was strange to observe. I compared it to, you know, to watching grown-ups doing some kind of crazy dance that you can't make sense of. And for a child, it can appear funny. But if you're a grown-up who has to lie in order to survive and not to end up in prison, then it's not a crazy dance, it's a necessity.
4: Constantine tells fabulous stories to his son. Are they for his enjoyment too?
21: I think what Constantine is trying to do is these stories, these fables, they're like a different language between him and his son. So he can speak to him about power, about courage, dictatorship, without using any words that might get his child in trouble. There was always this danger that a child would go to school and repeat his father's opinions, and then he would have informed on the whole family. If he repeats a fable, then he's just repeated a fable. So, you know, it's an old technology. If truth is illegal, it goes undercover as a story.
4: To get back to the murder, how does a bear come under suspicion?
21: Well, one of the lies that the regime liked to spread was that there's no crime in Romania. All the citizens are good citizens. No one has any reason to commit crime. So they cannot accept that they have a serial killer on their hands. And they come up with this ingenious way of still warning the population that something dangerous is going on, but without actually admitting that they have a criminal.
4: So they say, watch out for a bear?
21: They say, watch out for a bear, yes.
4: An American bear, in fact, right?
21: We don't know. It's possible that it's a grizzly, yes.
4: You know, in the United States, we would refer to co-workers who joke with each other all the time in a book or a movie or a TV show. We'd call that a workplace comedy. And I love the jokes and the byplay between Constantine and his co-workers, including Titus, the coroner, and Vasil, his assistant. How did they make jokes in that world?
21: There was so much absurdity in the system itself, and I think it was like a release valve for people. They couldn't engage in politics, so they told jokes. Have you come across communist jokes?
4: Well, I mean, there's the famous one about, you know, the man who was sent to the gulag because he came into the Kremlin and shouted Brezhnev is a fool, and he was sent to the gulag for 10 years, 2 for insulting Brezhnev and 8 for revealing a government secret.
21: Yes, there were lots of jokes. Like, there were jokes about the queues, there were jokes about all the shortages we had, about the power cuts. It was something that helped people make it through the day, and they probably felt that it is a form of resistance, even if they're only making jokes within the family or with close friends.
4: Why does Leah insist on calling people in space astronauts and not cosmonauts?
21: Yes, there's a scene in the book in which Leah gets punished for writing astronaut, the capitalist spaceman, instead of cosmonaut, the Soviet spaceman. I think for her, it's a small gesture of defiance. She can probably feel that policing language and thought is worse. It's more humiliating than policing actions. Mm. She's a child. She doesn't have a political program, but she's saying in her 8-year-old's way, I'm not going to live inside this cage that you built for me.
4: I don't want to give away the last line of your novel, but it stays with me. It is momentous.
21: Let me check it. The last line.
4: Yes. You had to check it. It stays with me, but you had to check it.
21: It's scary to read your own work once it's published because I can no longer do anything about it. So I have not looked at the book since it came out.
4: Well, if this reader might say, don't change a thing.
21: Well, thank you very much. You're a very generous reader.
4: One of Aristide's new novel is Astronaut. Let's emphasize the exclamation point. Thank you so much for being with us.
21: Thank you very, very much. I'm really grateful that American readers want to visit this time and part of the world with me.
4: Venice is famed for its waterways and islands, century-old stone plazas and basilicas bringing tourists from all around the globe. But for locals, it's missing something. Green space to enjoy.
1: Theoretically, you can get in the island, but actually it's quite difficult because you can arrive with the boat, but you cannot park the boat.
4: Tomorrow on Weekend Edition, Sunday with Aisha, the challenges of cleaning up and greening up an overgrown island in a UNESCO World Heritage Site. 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John R. Miller has spent much of the past 20 years on the road, fronting bands as a backup player in bars, theaters, sharing the stage with some of Americana's biggest names, playing everything from old-time string music to alt-country and straight down the pike rock and roll.

0: That's Don't Bet on Me, the single from John R. Miller's new album, The Great Unknowing. And John R. Miller joins us in our studios here at NPR. Thanks so much for being with us.
1: Thank you for having me.
0: The Newport Festivals Foundation is honoring you this year with the John Prine Songwriter Fellowship. How's that feel?
1: Obviously, it's a huge honor to be awarded something like that. I've been a fan and follower of Oh Boy Records and John Prine most of my life at this point.
0: What's an opportunity like that mean to you at this point in your career?
1: For most of this thing, I never really considered it a career, more of like a lifestyle choice, you know.
0: More a lifestyle choice than a career?
1: Well, I was very moved by music early on, and I wanted to start bands pretty much as soon as I picked up a guitar around 14 or 15, but I didn't really think it was possible to make the kind of living that you might need to have housing or what have you. So I never really considered that an option, but I knew that I could drive a van, and I saw other bands doing it. It seemed like something I could do too.

0: there are people that make gobs of money in the music business. You never had your sights set on that?
1: No, I always felt like that would be more of a limiting thing if the goal was, you know, making a bunch of money or being famous or what have you would be a major distraction from what I really wanted to do, which is just play songs and write songs and collaborate with other musicians. So that's been the most aspirational thing for me, is just to maintain a lifestyle that could support the act of making more stuff.

This album has a few covers also. I'm going to ask you about Dire Straits' Walk of Life. The original is considered kind of, obviously classic rock, known for being upbeat, but your version's kind of stripped down.

0: What made you decide to take a different approach?
1: Yeah, that was the last song that we did on the record. And in the studio, you know, we were at the church studio, Home of Shelter Records. J.J. Cale lived on the property, and Mark Knopfler, you know, was a very on-record J.J. Cale fan. And as we were doing the song, we kept trying to sort of chase down a slower tempo.

0: wasn't really intentional to end up where we ended up specifically. It just, that was, once we got there, we felt really good.
1: I understand you're going to play steering wheel drums for us.
0: Yeah, this is a song from the new record. Kind of ended up being a set of vignettes about some friends of mine from back home in West Virginia. But give it a shot here.

0: That's quite a lyric. Nervous wrecks all sound the same, like steering wheel drums. What's behind those words?
1: Yeah, I can be pretty fidgety behind the wheel. I don't really know where that came from particularly, but it seems like something that a lot of us do in traffic. You know, driving for long periods of time can start to wear on your nervous system a little bit.

0: you spend a lot of time on the road, don't you? 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
1: Yeah. 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

0: When you travel so much, is it hard to have a place you call home, a center of gravity?
1: I don't know where I feel grounded or how to feel grounded in a place, because I never really stop moving. It feels like you're an astronaut sometimes. Transmissions come in here and there from home or various places, but it feels pretty floaty sometimes.
0: John R. Miller, his new album, The Great Unknowing, is out now. Thanks so much for stopping by, sharing your music with us.
1: Thanks very much for having me in. Puzzle pieces made
0: of time. This is Weekend Edition from NPR News. I'm Scott Simon.
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3: Good morning. It's just before 9 and Weekend Edition. Scott Simon asks the Washington Institute for Near East Policy's Dana Stroll about the Strait of Hormuz and the Iran war. Hunter Biden opens up about his addiction, treatments, and political notoriety. They've got sports with Michelle Steele, and the concert tour celebrating the 40th anniversary of Les Miserables is drawing to a close.
4: On last week's Wait, Wait, Don't Tell Me, our panelist Alonzo Bowden caught World Cup fever.
5: The Cup's been exciting. It's been great. It's amazing how many Africans are in Belgium.
4: I'm Tom Papa, filling in for Peter Sagal. 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
3: That's coming up at 10 on WFAE. Then the shifting history and spelling of ketchup on Away with Words at 11. Expect a high around 96 today with a chance of showers and thunderstorms after 2. Heat index could be as high as 105. Chance of showers before midnight, otherwise cloudy overnight with a low of 75. I'm Judith Porter. 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
0: From NPR News in Washington, D.C., this is Weekend Edition. I'm Scott Simon. This hour, what seems to be the U.S. military strategy in the Strait of Hormuz? And then our interview with Hunter Biden about addiction, loss, recovery, and yes, a little politics.
6: If my dad had won, he would have kept his word. He would not have pardoned me, because I would have told him I have complete and utter faith in the fact that I think that I will win some of this on appeal, and that I would be treated fairly like any other person that had been convicted.
0: And later, Michelle Steele, Argentina's main World Cup. And do you hear the people sing? Les Mis' World Tour wraps up. First, we have our newscast. It's Saturday, July 18, 2026.
7: Live from NPR News in Washington, I'm Windsor Johnston. Tens of millions of people across the eastern United States are again dealing with smoke from Canadian wildfires. NPR's John Stonis reports forecasters say air quality could begin improving later today.
8: Smoke will be present for much of the Great Lakes, Northeast, and Mid-Atlantic regions, but relief is on the way today. National Weather Service meteorologist Frank Pereira says a string of heavy storms will help.
9: We are expecting a break. Some clear air spreading down across the northeast behind that.
8: Pereira says the storms are expected to sweep much of the smoke up into New England. Hundreds of wildfires continue to burn in Canada, and forecasters say more wildfire smoke could return next week. John Stolness, NPR News.
7: President Trump's social media company is planning to sell faster access to the president's posts NPR's Bobby Allen reports the service is being offered to banks and Wall Street trading firms.
10: The company that runs Trump's Truth Social platform is offering to give customers faster access to the president's often long and rambling social media posts. At times, Trump makes major announcements about policy or foreign affairs from his Truth Social account, whether about tariffs or the war in Iran. Those posts can move financial markets. And now for a fee reportedly up to $100,000, customers can access these updates faster than the general public. Critics of the licensing fee for presidential announcements say it's an abuse of government power that would allow Wall Street investors to profit from White House developments, potentially at the expense of American citizens. Government ethics disclosures show Trump earned more than $2 billion in his first year back in office. Bobby Allen, NPR News.
7: Authorities in Colorado are continuing to investigate the shooting of a woman outside of an ICE detention center in Aurora. Kiara Damari from Colorado Public Radio reports the shooting did not involve ICE officers, but comes amid heightened tensions over immigration enforcement in a number of states.
11: Police say the suspect, Brandon Booth, and other employees of the facility, run by the private prison contractor Geo Group, had been blocked from entering. They say after a verbal confrontation with protesters, Booth fired a shot at two women as they walked away, hitting one in her lower body. Booth then drove off but was detained down the road by police. He was booked on suspicion of charges including attempted second-degree murder and unlawful carrying of a concealed weapon. Colorado Senator John Hickenlooper said in a statement that ICE and their contractors are, quote, completely out of control. A Geo Group spokesperson said that Booth has been placed on unpaid administrative leave and the company is cooperating with law enforcement. For NPR News, I'm Kiara Damari in Denver.
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12: This is WFAE News. I'm Nick Delacanal. President Trump is urging newly appointed South Carolina Senator Darlene Graham Nordone to run for the seat permanently. In a Truth Social post, Trump praises Nordone, sister of the late Senator Lindsey Graham, and says she has his complete and total endorsement if she enters next month's Republican primary. Governor Henry McMaster appointed Nordone to serve temporarily following Graham's death earlier this week. Nordone has not said if she plans to run. Republican U.S. Senate candidate for North Carolina, Michael Whatley, held a news conference in Harrisburg yesterday, pledging to make public safety his focus if elected. Standing in front of several Republican sheriffs and state lawmakers, Whatley said supporting local law enforcement goes hand in hand with strengthening border security.
13: And it also goes back to the border. You know, I went down to the border three times in 2024 during the campaign. I went back last year. And what we have seen from Customs and Border Patrol, the safety that they've taken to secure our border, that has fentanyl deaths are down dramatically in North Carolina.
12: Whatley also highlighted endorsements from the North Carolina Troopers Association and the North Carolina Police Benevolent Association. He's facing former Democratic Governor Roy Cooper in the November election. In Uptown Charlotte tonight. There can be one only you are. Chris Brown and Usher return to Bank America Stadium for the second night of their R&B tour. Thousands of fans are expected. Drivers should plan for delays and road closures around the stadium ahead of the concert's 7:30 start time. 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
0: This is Weekend Edition from NPR News. I'm Scott Simon. Thank you for being with us. The U.S. and Iran continue to go back and forth with rockets and bombs. The U.S. military conducted strikes on Iran last night for the seventh night in a row, and today there are reports from Jordan and Iraq of incoming Iranian missiles and drones, while Kuwaiti officials say that Iran struck a water desalinization plant. Ship traffic through the Strait of Hormuz is nearly at a standstill, and President Trump threatens more attacks if Iran does not stop attacking vessels. An underground military complex called Pickaxe Mountain could be the next target.
15: But Pickaxe is a possible, you know, a possible target for a nice big fat shot right into the front door. And I think that you'll see that.
0: That's the president on the Hugh Hewitt Show this week. We turn now to Dana Stroll. She's with the Washington Institute for Near East Policy and served in the as Deputy Assistant Secretary of Defense for the Middle East during the Biden administration. Thanks so much for being with us.
16: Good morning, Scott.
0: The U.S. resumed its blockade of Iranian ports this week, and the president posted that the U.S. would be, quote, the guardian of the Hormuz Strait. What would that mean in military terms?
16: Well, in military terms, what we're trying to do now is clear out all of the ways in which Iran can threaten freedom of navigation and the free flow of commerce through that critical maritime choke point. So they're targeting port infrastructure, radars, and the warehouses that store the missiles and the drones that are attempting to cut off shipping through the Strait of Hormuz. To be the guardian of the Strait, however, we're talking about a long-term, undefined, indefinite effort of naval resources, but also air resources, and bringing confidence back to the shipping industry. So a long-term, undefined objective.
0: So a lot more military assets and more U.S. military assets exposed to attack?
16: In order for navigation to completely return, the military would have to both assure the international community and particularly shippers that they're not going to be targeted even by one drone and that all of that is cleared out from Iran. But the other thing they would have to do is assure insurers and shippers that there's a clear pathway through the Strait of Hormuz. That is a long-term, very resource-intensive proposition.
0: President Trump's threat to attack Pickaxe Mountain, would such an attack, how would such an attack alter the war?
16: Well, Pickaxe Mountain is allegedly another location where Iran has stored its enriched uranium and other ways of reconstituting the nuclear program. And just like we saw with the U.S. military last year during the 12-day war, this is a different kind of effort than what the military is doing right now. We need very big munitions in order to get into those deeply buried facilities. And that would certainly be part of assuring the international community that Iran no longer has a pathway to a nuclear weapon. But the immediate issue right now is a different kind of threat that Iran poses to the Strait of Hormuz.
0: And that threat, of course, is to international shipping.
16: Yes. What we have seen right now is that this one maritime choke point can have such damage not only to the economies and the industries of the Middle East, but global energy prices with effect internationally. Yeah. And at this point in time, Iran poses such a threat that insurers will not provide adequate insurance, and shippers are not willing to take the risk to transit that vital waterway.
0: And what are the risks involved in the daily attacks between the U.S. and Iran? The risk of escalation, where could this wind up?
16: The risk of escalation is very high because what we've seen over the course of these 7 days of renewed strikes is both sides shifting from pure military targets to targets that have civilian implications. Mm-hmm. On the Iranian side, there's strikes on desalination plants, civilian energy infrastructure, and even civilian hotels. And on the U.S. side, President Trump has threatened repeatedly to expand the scope of military strikes beyond the maritime threats to civilian infrastructure where Iranians also are dependent on energy and clean water. When that happens and the bar lowers to the kinds of strikes that the United States is signaling it's willing to strike, then Iran is going to, I think, expand its scope across the Middle East as well.
0: And does that threatened escalation provide any new motivation or impulse for diplomacy?
16: Both sides continue to say diplomacy is an option. The challenge with this escalatory threat is that both sides are using the same plays that we saw earlier this year during the height of those 40 days of war. Military targets and a naval blockade are unlikely to produce a diplomatic agreement that is acceptable on both sides, leaving them both with a perception that escalation is a better choice.
0: Dennis Droll of the Washington Institute for Near East Policy, thank you so much for joining us today.
16: Thanks for having me this morning.
0: Millions of people are breathing unhealthy air today as wildfires burn across Canada and in northern Minnesota and send smoke across the Midwest and northeastern U.S. Emergency room visits have spiked, and officials in many places are giving out masks and recommending that people stay indoors. Meanwhile, Texas, spared from the smoke, has seen days of extreme rainfall. Parts of the Texas Hill Country, north of San Antonio, saw roughly a year's worth of rain in a few days. At least two people have died. More than 200 had to be rescued from the rising waters by boat or helicopter. For many Hill Country residents, it has meant reliving the trauma of last summer's catastrophic floods. The Texas Newsroom's Lucio Vasquez went to Kerr County, where one couple found that rebuilding means learning to live with a river they know will rise again.
17: The sound of honky-tonk music filled Howdy's Bar and Chill in Kerrville Thursday night. Behind the bar, owners Lorena Guillen and Bob Canales greeted customers by name. Outside, the wooden patio glistened after days of near-constant rain. Just beyond it, the Guadalupe River churned through Kerr County.
18: Feels a little bit of deja vu being here again today and seeing the river the same way it was last year.
17: That same river destroyed the RV park they owned just over a year ago. More than 130 people died in flooding across central Texas at that time. And this week, severe weather once again plagued these same communities. A tornado also touched down near San Antonio. For Guillen and her husband, watching the Guadalupe rise again has reopened wounds that had barely begun to heal. Last year, in the early morning hours of July 4th, floodwaters tore through the region. The couple waded through rushing water, pounding on RV doors to wake sleeping campers. Guillen was helping people uphill when they spotted John and Julia Burgess trapped on a small island in the river with their two young boys. Last year, Bob Canales recounted the story to me. Across the raging river, he told me he shouted, "Throw me the baby."
19: And I understand why he didn't do it, because what if the baby didn't make it, or what if I didn't get the baby? So instinctively, I stepped off the sidewalk and in an attempt to help him, but the water was too powerful.
17: The Burgess family disappeared into the current. Their bodies were found in the days that followed.
19: I remember seeing them standing by that tree you're looking at there with the lights on, and that was the last time I saw that fine young man with his family.
17: The couple helped save nearly two dozen other campers. For the next few hours, they would helplessly watch as cabins broke loose from their foundations, as RVs were ripped from their parking spots, as cries for help echoed over the roar of the river. Months later, as they rebuilt their lives, Guillen was struggling.
18: It took a while, in my case, to realize that I needed some help. I didn't know that being, you know, in a bad mood is some sort of depression and trauma. And of course, I was diagnosed with all that plus PTSD.
17: The flood also damaged their home. They've since moved about 40 minutes away. Guillen says she's grateful that things were different this year.
18: The big difference between last year and this one is we had no one staying on our property, sleeping overnight. So we didn't have to worry about people losing their lives like we did last year.
17: Now, instead of rebuilding the campground, the couple plans to create a riverfront space for day visitors. No more overnight guests. There's also new flood sirens on the property, donated by a private company. Those sirens sounded off earlier this week.
18: A lot of our neighbors did evacuate it, and, you know, it saved some lives.
17: After last year's flood, state lawmakers invested millions into new river gauges and flood sirens that now stretch across much of the Hill Country. Here's Governor Greg Abbott on Friday.
20: Because of everything that was learned and experienced in the flood last year, everybody in Texas has been far more prepared to deal with what has happened this year. There again is one reason why lives have been saved.
21: For locals in the Hill Country, like Guillen and Canales, they know the Guadalupe will rise again. The difference, they hope, is that the community will be better prepared for the next flood. For NPR News, I'm Lucio Vasquez in Kerrville.
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1: This is 90.7 WFAE and WFAE.org. Good morning, it's 9:18. I'm Judith Porter. In Portland, Oregon, two nature aficionados have combined their love of the outdoors with their love of drag, providing guided walks in a local park that includes sparkle and pizzazz. And despite the president's efforts to curb renewable energy development, the Ute Mountain Ute tribe managed to leverage its high-altitude location to create a utility-scale solar project.
2: 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The question I get the most about my job is, what time do you wake up? And when I respond, oh, you know, usually around 2 or 2:30, I can just see on people's faces this sort of expression of, oh my gosh, how do you do that? 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
3: I'm Windsor Johnston with these headlines. Fighting between the United States and Iran is escalating around the Strait of Hormuz. U.S. forces struck Iranian military and maritime targets early today, including surveillance facilities and underground weapon sites. Iran responded with attacks reported in Kuwait, Jordan, and Iraq. Wildfire smoke is again pushing air pollution to unhealthy levels across a large part of the country. Millions of people from the Great Lakes through the Northeast and Mid-Atlantic are under air quality alerts because of fires in Minnesota and Canada. More heavy rain is triggering new flooding and rescues across Texas. At least two people have died and nearly 600 have been taken to shelter. I'm Windsor Johnston, NPR News in Washington.

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1: This is Weekend Edition from NPR News. I'm Scott Simon. Earlier this spring, the son of the 46th President of the United States reactivated his account on X and wrote, "I'm Hunter Biden. You've never actually heard from me." Well, since then, Hunter Biden has been all over the internet trolling President Trump, but also making appearances with some fierce critics, including the conservative podcaster and conspiracy theorist Candace Owens.
2: I wanted to go into the lion's den with the people that had pursued me the most vociferously over the past 7 years and had said some of the most hurtful things that you can say about another human being.
1: When we sat down with Hunter Biden in NPR's New York studios this week, he told us that he felt he had nothing left to hide. He struggled with addiction for years and saw his most embarrassing moments made public through congressional investigations and federal prosecutions. His abuse of alcohol and later crack cocaine began gradually, he said.
2: I was able to drink and be functional for a long time. And not until 2003 when my brother confronted me about it. He said, like, hey, you gotta tone it down. Eventually, I just said, I needed help. And I went to rehab and worked for about 7 years until I relapsed.
1: What happened?
2: Absolutely nothing. I was flying back on a plane. I was by myself from a business trip from Europe. The drink cart rolled by. The flight attendant asked if I'd like a Bloody Mary. I said, sure. You know? And here's where addiction is insidious. You're ashamed that you somehow failed because you've just relapsed. You don't want to get honest with yourself about it, and therefore you don't get honest with anybody around you about it. And so now you're hiding something. And I went through from 2010 up until 2019. It was an odyssey of recovery, relapse, recovery, in varying degrees that became worse and worse.
1: And I must say, sources of addiction, at least judging from the outside, a lot more potentially lethal than a Bloody Mary.
2: Yeah. The most dangerous thing about crack cocaine, which eventually, not until 2016 did I start smoking crack, but the most dangerous thing about illicit drug use is the potential for violence that occurs because of the trade of that drug and the fact that it's not sold over a counter like a bottle of vodka. The most dangerous thing, however, that I ever ingested in terms of what it did to my physical body and my mental state, completely obliterating any judgment in me, was alcohol.
1: How do you come to terms with hurting the people you love most in the world?
2: Painfully and slowly, and with an enormous acceptance of the grace that others have provided me, that my family, and particularly my daughters, have shown me. I'm substance free for over seven years now. It's taken those 7 years, and it will take seven more to fully allow for the hurt to wash through the system. My hurt with my family, and particularly my daughters, more than anything, who were in their late teens and early 20s when I went through the worst of it, was that I was ever present in their lives from the time they were born until the time that I decided that I was just going to disappear. And that hurt of becoming not just unavailable, but disappearing from them, was incredibly painful to them.
1: Is it a struggle to stay sober every day?
2: No, it isn't. It's beautiful. It's just, days are beautiful, beautiful things. I am more grateful for for my life in all of it right now than I've ever been in my entire life. I was given the gift of being so publicly shamed and humiliated, literally stripped bare, in some cases literally stripped naked in the public square.
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1: About my family, about my dad. I don't agree with Candace on so many things. Mm-hmm. But the thing that I got to with Candace was that she saw me as a human being.
2: Do you see her differently now, too?
1: Yes, I do. I see her differently in this. Is that Candace is a mom. She cares very much about her faith. She is a newly converted Catholic. I'm not a very good practicing Catholic, but I was raised a Catholic. And so we found ways to be able to connect. And I think in a world in which we've all been told that we are all so divided and that we're on the brink of a civil war, I think that that is just not true. We're being fed that by people that have an interest in keeping us divided.
2: I have to switch gears. You've been in a political family all of your life. When a Ukrainian energy company pays you, I believe it was $83,000 a month as a consultant, was that because you were Joe Biden's son?
1: I think in part, yes, 100%. I accept the criticism, the idea that I should not have taken that job because of the fact that my dad was in the last year of his vice presidency. But I will remind people that 75% of the time that I had that job, my dad was neither vice president nor president. And I would say to people criticizing me because of some idea that I was not qualified for the job, I would say this. I was chairman of the board of the UN World Food Program for over 5 years, the largest humanitarian organization in the world. We're responsible for securing over a $2.6 billion budget. I served on 17 other boards in between that time, including as vice chairman of the board of Amtrak. And so I was preeminently qualified to be on that board. Question is, should I have taken that job when my dad was in the answer is no, I shouldn't have. And I'd never done that before. Now, one board membership compared to what I just read in, I think it was Forbes, just from DOD contracts alone, Don Trump and Eric, while their dad is president, have received over $3.9 billion in DOD contracts to companies of which they have a stake in.
2: Well, even if the numbers don't compare, though,
1: yeah,
2: are you and the Trump sons both part of the same system?
1: No, not even remotely. Not even remotely. What did I do when my dad was president?
2: I don't know the answer to that exactly.
1: Well, everybody has an opinion, though. And what they think is I was corrupt and I drifted off my father's name, right? Mm-hmm. So where, other than the one instance in which you can talk about, in which I took a board seat with a company that, by the way, I did absolutely zero for as it relates to any government policy.
2: Mm-hmm.
1: Other than that, how is it even remotely like what they're doing? How do you even mention my name in the context of their name, other than the fact that I was also the son of the president? When my dad was president, you know what I did? I painted. How many years have I been investigated? 10 years? And what they came up with is that in 1 year, after I got sober, I realized I had not filed and paid for my taxes. So I filed and paid for them, and I paid with penalties and interest. And 3 years after I did that, they prosecuted me. That's what I did.
2: You were convicted of federal gun charges in 2024.
1: Yeah. You realize the Supreme Court just made that unconstitutional, that what they charged me, 922 G3.
2: I guess I didn't, but
1: yeah,
2: you were pardoned by your father.
1: Yes, thank God.
2: Did that open the door for President Trump to pardon some of his supporters, including the January 6th gang?
1: I think that that is an insane argument. Do I think that pardoning me opened the door for Donald Trump to pardon people that engaged in an insurrection, beat police officers, and then since their pardon, many of them have gone back to commit crimes, including sexually abusing children? I don't think that the two are the same thing. If my dad had won, he would have kept his word. He would not have pardoned me. And the reason that he would not have pardoned me is because

0: I would have told him, I have complete and utter faith in the fact that, number one, I think that I will win some of this on appeal. But number two, as a first-time offender for a nonviolent crime without a victim, I'm not going to spend any time in jail. And I know that between the Department of Justice, the Department of Corrections, and the Department of Probation, I have absolute faith in our system that I would be treated fairly like any other person that had been convicted. When my dad woke up after Thanksgiving, after the election occurred, and he read that Donald Trump had just appointed Matt Gaetz to be the Attorney General, I think that he made a decision then that Donald Trump had made a decision not to actually adhere to the Constitution, the rule of law, and that he intended to take out and meet justice through his own Department of Justice, his Department of Corrections, and his Department of Probation.
1: Did you want your father to run for re-election?
0: No.
1: Did you tell him?
0: No. I told him I supported whatever he thought was best as it related to what he wanted to do to serve. And I know that people have reported that I was in there telling my dad that he has to stay and he's run. And literally nothing could be further from the truth. I just wanted to have my dad back.
1: I mean, did you tell him that or...
0: When he made the decision, yeah.
1: Okay, but not before that.
0: No, because I think it's unfair to me to do because of this. Because I know this also. There's only one thing my dad cares about more than his service, and that's his family. I would never want to be the reason that he didn't fulfill what he believed was his duty in service.
1: Did you notice ways in which he was beginning to falter?
0: I noticed things that were purely associated and typical with growing older.
1: Mm.
0: His speech slowed down. His gait changed. It does not in any way mean that there is a cognitive failure. But my dad got older before people's eyes, and I think that made them very nervous.
1: Has your father been following your recent interviews, postings?
0: Yeah, and he has one thing that he said to me. Stop using the F word so much.
1: All right, I've read that.
0: And I said, you got to be kidding me.
1: You haven't used it with us, at least maybe I should say so far.
0: No, and I won't. And I said, Dad, and I said, every single one of those F words was earned on my part. Yeah.
1: For people who are watching and listening to us, can you say something that would help them take a step forward? What do they need to know now?
0: You are not alone. That's my single most important message. 50 million Americans on any given day are dealing with addiction. That means almost every one of the 350 million Americans have been impacted in some way by addiction. Addiction is a family disease. It is a communal disease. And you are not alone.
1: Do you feel alone sometimes?
0: Not now. The times that I felt the most alone were when, in the window between inebriation and sobriety, when you felt like you didn't have any way out and that your only choice was to anesthetize yourself again. In those windows, you feel more alone than anything that you can imagine. Every day, I was actively choosing suicide, and I knew it. Not in a metaphorical sense. I knew I was killing myself. I didn't feel like I had any other choice. But today I have a choice. And that is the greatest gift that anyone can ask, is just to have that choice.
1: Hunter Biden, thanks so much.
0: Yeah, it was an honor. Thank you, Scott.
1: Hunter Biden spoke on NPR's video podcast, Newsmakers. The full conversation is on the NPR app and on YouTube. You're listening to Weekend Edition from NPR News. Guided nature walks are common, but they do not usually feature a lavender wig, knee-high vinyl heels, and pearls. One regular outdoor walk in Portland, Oregon does, though. It's called Drag Me Outside, and Oregon Public Broadcasting's Lisa Wood took in the sights.
2: In Portland's Mount Tabor Park, wooded trails lead to reservoirs lined by lush hillsides. And 20 or so people are gathered around two hike leaders to learn more about the nature here.
3: Look at this little hoverfly, darling.
4: They are doing something called cryptic mimicry. Other species will see them and be like, oh, that's a bee. I'm not going to mess with that. I'm not going to try to eat that. These little guys are super duper cute, and they're amazing pollinators, like all flies are. Oh, and now they're fighting. Boys, boys, please, there's enough of me to go around.
2: That's Thespis Delight, a former park ranger and wildlife conservationist who uses his drag king name for these walks. He's one half of the pair who created and volunteered to lead this new bi-monthly nature walk called Drag Me Outside. Ephemera Gendera is the other half of the equation. Again, that's her drag name. She's a biologist and environmental scientist. She might want to get a PhD and teach at a university one day, but she loves making information accessible to people on these walks.
5: So I'm able to take these very niche things that I like to talk about and bring it to the public and don't just gatekeep it behind a university.
2: The pair are as colorful as our surroundings. Thespis is in a fringy jacket with dangly pearl earrings and hair made out of blue and gold sparkly ribbons. Ephemera is wearing a blue dress she made herself with a rainbow belt and knee-high vinyl heels. To test a location ahead of time, Ephemera walks the paths in those heels. If she can't do it, it doesn't make the cut. Thespis starts the hike with an icebreaker question. What's your favorite bird?
4: I am just going to go ahead and stick with the northern flicker. They are a species of woodpecker, and they are so cool, and I really hope we see some today.
2: Participants list off eagle, penguin, raven, and albatross, among others. Ephemera's is the cedar waxwing.
5: You've never seen it. They look like they've been spray brushed. They will pick berries off of plants and feed them to each other. If they eat too many overripe berries, they will be laying on the ground drunk.
2: The Bird Alliance of Oregon gets calls about the cedar waxwings when they've had a few too many. People can call or bring the birds to the organization's drunk tank so that they can sleep it off in a safe place away from predators. The walk is roughly 2 hours and 2 miles with lots of educational breaks.
4: Oh, we got some thimbleberries here. They are a really beautiful native berry plant. A ranger that I worked with who called them nature's toilet paper. Because they are probably the softest leaves. That's like 30 ply right there.
2: Ephemera and Thespis started these walks because they love the environment. But they also say that not every queer person feels safe going for a walk in the woods. So they wanted to create a space where people felt secure in a big group. Everyone is welcome on this walk, but a lot of those who show up are queer. Leading a nature walk in drag also serves another purpose.
4: You've got to find a way to connect to every single person that's there, from the person that's there that loves bees more than anything in the world to that guy who hates bees.
2: Thespis says that doing these walks in drag transforms it into a kind of show, which makes people want to sign up. In or out of drag, Ephemera says this work is a labor of love.
5: Science should give you awe and a wonder for the natural world and like a curiosity to explore more.
2: She says it's meaningful to give people that sense of wonder and hopefully inspire them to take steps to help preserve the environment around them. For NPR News, I'm Lisa Wood in Portland, Oregon.
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6: 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A look at the World Cup final and the concert tour of Les Miserables draws to a close when Weekend Edition returns. Good morning, I'm Judith Porter. It's 9:40. Tom Papa hosts Wait, Don't Tell Me at 10, then Jolly, Johnny, and Charlie on the spot on Away with Words at 11. 79 in Charlotte on our way to a high of 96. Keep an eye out for showers and thunderstorms after 2.
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9: I'm Windsor Johnston with these headlines. Wildfire smoke from Canada is once again driving air quality to unhealthy levels across a wide stretch of the United States. Alerts are in effect today from the Great Lakes through parts of the Northeast and Mid-Atlantic. The CDC and FDA say a multi-state outbreak of cyclospora has been linked to shredded iceberg lettuce served at Taco Bell restaurants in 5 states. The contaminated produce was traced to Taylor Farms, which sourced the lettuce from Mexico. Spain and Argentina will face off in Sunday's World Cup championship game. President Trump is expected to attend the match and present the trophy to the winning team. I'm Windsor Johnston, NPR News in Washington.

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1: This is Weekend Edition from NPR News. I'm Scott Simon. The Trump administration has stopped tax credits for renewable energy, fought to end wind farms, and President Trump called solar panels ugly. So it may be notable that a small Native American tribe has managed to keep one big solar project on track. Member station KSUT's Adam Burke reports from the Four Corners region of southwestern Colorado.
2: At a recent groundbreaking ceremony, Alston Turtle, who's a Ute Mountain Ute tribal council member, greets more than 100 people sheltered within the white vinyl walls of a party tent.
3: I want to thank everybody that has had their hands tied to this project.
2: Over the next year and a half, 270 megawatts worth of solar panels and 180 megawatts of battery storage will be built on tribal land here. Meanwhile, across the U.S., similar projects are stalled out because of federal policies.
3: We're going through some challenging times right now, especially with the solar projects. You know, but we got to continue to move forward in the vision that we see is right. As Native Americans, we try to be the best stewards of the land and take care of this land that was given to us.
2: Although its arid reservation edges into Utah and New Mexico, most of the tribe's 933 square miles sits in the southwest corner of Colorado. It's a landscape of arroyos and sandstone cliffs, and at the center, the mountain known as Sleeping Ute Warrior that sustains juniper forests and, until recently, an abundance of flowing springs.
4: I mean, just in the 30 years I've worked here, I've seen so many of those springs dry up.
2: Scott Clough is head of the tribe's environment department. He says many here are concerned that climate change threatens ceremonies and traditional gathering practices.
4: They're going to have Sundance up there, and the spring next to the Sundance grounds is dry. It's bone dry.
2: For about 75 years, the tribe has had oil and gas development on its land. At one time, Clough estimates that oil and gas revenue may have accounted for more than half the tribe's annual budget. But in recent decades, that has declined.
4: Oil and gas is very boom bust. And this tribe has ridden that roller coaster, including the scary crash.
2: 15 years ago, the tribe started mapping out possible sites for utility-scale solar projects. At the time, the U.S. was trying to phase out fossil fuels, decrease carbon emissions, and invest in a renewable energy transition. And that meant federal grants and resources for tribes.
5: They were so passionate about going forward because they had already decided to go big with renewable energy.
2: Sandra Begay is Navajo and a retired mechanical engineer from Sandia National Laboratories, who spent decades working with dozens of tribal communities across the country on solar development.
5: We would go to a tribe who wanted this assistance, and we facilitated a three-day dialogue.
2: In 2015, with support from the U.S. Department of Energy, Begay led a workshop with the Ute Mountain Ute tribe, and she encouraged the tribe to think about energy development as a long game.
5: Time is different on the reservations. Time with tribes is different. It's the amount of effort and time it takes to do a project because you're dealing with tribal elections, politics, the emphasis of money or no money, and that's a part of the process you have to get people to understand. Can you think 10 years in the future?
2: The strategic energy plan produced out of those meetings helped keep the tribe focused on its solar energy goals. They started small with residential rooftop solar, then came a 1 megawatt array that helped power the tribal casino out on the highway. Here's Scott Clough of the Ute Mountain Ute Environment Department.
4: Once we put the 1 megawatt plant online, we had a lot more developers coming to us after that.
2: By 2023, the tribe was homing in on a utility-scale solar development on its lands in New Mexico, a project known as Foxtail Flats.
4: The geographic location of this is key.
2: The demolition of a nearby coal-fired power plant left behind a network of transmission lines and electricity customers. And what might seem like a remote patch of desert is actually prime solar real estate sitting at a major energy crossroads.
4: There's transmission to El Paso, Texas, throughout New Mexico, Utah markets, Colorado markets, Arizona, California, and the tribe has land right there.
2: But then last year, the Trump administration's One Big Beautiful Bill killed tax credits for renewable projects across the U.S., and the president was openly criticizing solar technology at an August cabinet meeting.
6: You see these big, ugly patches of black plastic that comes from China?
2: Meanwhile, U.S. Interior Secretary Doug Burgum issued a memo directing all federal permitting for wind and solar projects to be routed directly through his office.
7: This memo from the secretary's office created 68 new layers of red tape that amount to a moratorium on solar energy permitting.
2: According to Sean Gallagher, a policy analyst for the Solar Energy Industries Association, nearly all renewable projects across the U.S. are at a standstill.
7: 36% of all electricity capacity that's planned to come online through 2030 is at risk of not coming online because of the administration's actions.
2: But the solar and battery storage project on Ute Mountain Ute Land squeaked through. In the final days before U.S. policy changed last summer, project partners got the federal ink they needed on their permits.
8: To fit everyone in frame.
2: Which is why they were holding shovels and smiling for the cameras at the recent groundbreaking ceremony.
9: We've been really nervous about this project with a lot of the changing federal policies.
2: Matt Hevner sits on the Board of Public Utilities from Los Alamos County, New Mexico, under contract to purchase more than half the project's power.
9: The biggest fear was the financing collapsing to get this project going. Some of the federal subsidies going away and the financing that's required for this project not making the cut with investors. That's why it's so exciting to be out here today.
2: Other projects may not be so lucky, at least in the next few years, but Sandra Begay, the Navajo engineer and renewables expert, tells tribal communities to think about the current political climate as a kind of winter time, not a season for building, but a season for research and planning.
5: Their land is not going away. Their authority to use that land is not going away. You just wait until the time is right when those customers really want new electrons.
2: With demand up and energy prices up too, it would seem customers want the Ute tribe's new electrons now, including a new data center being built by Meta near Albuquerque, New Mexico. For NPR News, I'm Adam Burke.
1: And now, it's time for sports! World Cup final! Argentina looks to repeat, but Spain, just one goal all tournament. Michelle Steele of the Big Ten Network joins us. Hi there, Michelle.
10: Good morning, Scott.
1: And in Smoky, New Jersey tomorrow, the final defending champion Argentina against Spain, the current European champion. Spain has only conceded one goal in seven matches. But, of course, Argentina this tournament has been coming back to win matches dramatically. What do you expect?
10: Something has to give here. One of these teams is going to lose. One of these teams is going to win. And I love that. Spain has been so efficient. One goal in just seven games.
1: Yeah.
10: Argentina has turned, we probably shouldn't win this, into a World Cup personality. You know, remember, they needed a bit of a wobbly second half from England to get through. If you like your soccer tidy and efficient, root for Spain. If you need a defibrillator to watch a soccer game, you're on Team Argentina. My gut says this one goes to extra time. I'm rolling with Spain.
1: I think we may have lost Michelle. Is that possible? I'm afraid so. Well, there are, of course, a number of players to watch. I'm simply going to mention one. all right.
11: One day more. Another day, another destiny.
10: Hello?
1: It's only four more days.
10: Hello?
1: It's a final stop on the international concert tour of Les Miserables. The musical is celebrating its 40th anniversary.
10: Jennifer Vanasco says there's
1: a reason why this story continues to draw.
10: I didn't do anything.
8: The musical Les Miserables started as a French concept album in 1980. It tells a story about hardship, redemption, and liberation in 19th century France. Les Miserables is based on a novel by Victor Hugo. Its main plotline is a face-off between a former criminal, Jean Valjean, and police inspector Javert. When British theatrical producer Cameron McIntosh heard the album, he says he knew it needed to be a musical.
12: I listened to it. I listened to four tracks, the first four tracks. I was so excited.
8: But he wanted a second opinion, so he played it for a lyricist friend, Alan J. Lerner, who wrote My Fair Lady.
12: And he said, my dear boy, he said, this is not a show for me, but you've got to promise me you will do it.
8: He did. McIntosh went on to create a fully staged version, in English, of Les Miserables.
13: Do you hear the people sing?
8: 40 years later, it's still playing in London's West End, and it's been staged around the world, including on Broadway. At the same time, though, Les Mis has never strayed that far from its concept album roots. There was a 10th anniversary concert, a 25th anniversary concert, and in 2024, to celebrate the then-upcoming 40th anniversary, McIntosh kicked off Les Miserables, the Arena Concert Spectacular. It's gone to Europe, Japan, the Philippines. They've sent the set across the ocean on boats. And now for its final stop, Radio City Music Hall in New York.
14: I dreamed a dream in time gone by.
15: It's a concert. We have microphones across the front of the stage, and behind them on another raised platform is a huge 27-piece orchestra.
8: Jean-Pierre Vandespray is based in the UK. He's co-director of the show. He says the performers wear costumes.
15: And there are little bits of staging to kind of help keep the evening bubbling along in an exciting way.
8: This is all done on giant stages. Radio City seats about 6,000. So gestures are big and the lights have a bit of a rock concert vibe. But there's also two large video screens that capture the actors in a more intimate way.
16: Bring him home.
8: Killian Donnelly, an Irish actor who plays good guy Jean Valjean, says it was a little complicated trying to play to an arena and into a camera at the same time.
17: One of our directors who I trust completely would go, bit too much. I was like, oh, really? Yeah, it would work for the West End, but here, it looks really big on camera. So less is more.
8: The concert tour includes many performers like Donnelly who've been in Les Mis for years. He loves the show. So do audiences. Producer Cameron McIntosh says,
12: the great key about the show is the survival of the human spirit.
8: Whether it's the arena concert or stage version, book, movie, or that first concept album, he says it's all about the story and how it makes people feel. Jennifer Venasco, NPR News, New York.

0: Liberty, equality, and now it's time to get sports back. Michelle Steele joins us. Thanks. Thanks, Michelle. Sorry.
1: No worries. I said something had to give, and apparently I guess it was my connection, so yeah. There you go.
0: I want to ask about Unai Simón, who is the Spanish goalkeeper. 6 shutout matches. And, by the way, I like to think he's my nephew, but in any event...
1: You taught him everything he knows about goaltending. Yeah, 6 shutouts is absurd, Scott. That's like a golfer shooting par for a month straight. You need to watch him in this match. You also need to watch Lionel Messi, yep. 39 years old. He's certainly playing his last World Cup match. This is the GOAT trying to write the greatest final line of the greatest sports biography around right now. And watch Lamine Yamal, 19 years old, playing for Spain.
0: The hand of greatness has touched him. We've seen the photograph.
1: Oh, my goodness. Yes, apparently around 20 years ago, his parents won a UNICEF contest to be photographed with players from Barca, and Messi was one of them, yeah. Actually bathing a young Lamine Yamal as a baby. Yeah. They say to be familiar with your opponent. I think this takes it to the next level.
0: Any concern about the air quality? Poor air quality.
1: Yeah, you know, the good news is here, I guess Mother Nature perhaps is a soccer fan too, because conditions have improved a lot since Friday. FIFA's current read is that forecast for Sunday looks clean enough that it's not going to have a huge impact on this match. So it looks like this is going to resolve itself before we have to make it a bigger deal.
0: Look, there was a lot of controversy surrounding the organization of the World Cup before it began. Now that it's just a couple of games from being over, because, of course, there's a third-place match today, what do you make of the tournament? What highlights are you going to keep?
1: Yeah, I remember being on this show and talking a little bit about how I was worried about a much bigger field and some of the politics right around the World Cup ahead of the event. And honestly, this has been a success. This was the biggest World Cup ever attempted. 48 teams, 3 host countries, Mexico, the U.S., Canada, totally new format. And they pulled it off. You know, yeah. We had some really fun sort of Cinderella stories with Cape Verde taking Argentina to extra time. They were sort of the sweethearts of the tournament. The U.S. won a knockout match for the first time since 2002 in front of their own fans. I talked about Lamine Yamal. He's the next generation, and he's announcing himself on the biggest stage that there is. Plenty of memorable moments. Now, does the American relationship with soccer change meaningfully after this tournament?
0: That's what I was going to ask, because it's always been the next great, you know, spectator sport in America.
1: It's been the next biggest thing for like 30 years. I think we potentially look back at this summer and say, this was a summer it changed. I'm personally very sad that this tournament's about to be over.
0: Yeah.
1: And I have never talked to so many Americans who have very little relationship with soccer who feel the same way. So I'm looking forward to these games.
0: Michelle Steele, thanks so much for being with us. I'm sorry to see this end. I think the games have been great, and we've had a great time, and good to be hosted.
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3: Tonight at 5 on WFAE. 79 and cloudy in Charlotte. Look for mostly sunny skies today with a high of 96 and the heat index around 105. Now, there's a chance of showers this afternoon. 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I'm Judith Porter. 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
6: 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I'm Alzo Slade.
7: And I'm Tom Papa, and for Peter Sagal. With Iran and climate change and inflation, who would have thought the scariest thing in 2026 would be lettuce? We'll ask what happens when the salad spinner is you. Plus, Vicki Peterson of the Bengals stops by to play our game. And Alzo Slade reveals what it's like when he and Peter Sagal check into the hotel at the same time.
6: He's determined to have the better bedroom.
7: We'll ask who really picks that battle on our quiz coming up right after this hour's news.
8: Live from NPR News in Washington, I'm Windsor Johnston. The United States and Iran have exchanged another round of strikes as their fight over control of the Strait of Hormuz grows more intense. The latest attacks targeted military and infrastructure sites across the region, extending the conflict into a seventh straight night. NPR's Emily Fang reports.
9: U.S. CENTCOM said it had launched strikes at military and surveillance sites across Iran without specifying the number of targets. Iran alleged the U.S. hit civilian sites as well, including a water desalination plant. Iran's Islamic Revolutionary Guard Corps said it had targeted U.S. military assets in Kuwait, Bahrain, and Jordan in retaliation. Bahrain's defense ministry said it intercepted several Iranian aerial attacks. Kuwait said it had to cancel flights and that one of its power and water desalination plants was hit by an Iranian attack. Earlier, an Iranian news agency said Tehran could go after five key ports in the Middle East hosting U.S. military or commercial interests in retaliation for a U.S. hit on a maritime control tower at an Iranian port in the city of Chahabar. Emily Fang, NPR News.
8: Relentless rain has triggered historic flooding across south central Texas, swamping multiple communities and prompting more rescues. Governor Greg Abbott has issued a major disaster declaration for the hardest hit counties and says more could be added. The Texas Newsroom's Blaise Ganey reports.
10: While the disaster declaration will help unlock federal recovery assistance, officials say the immediate danger isn't over because rivers are forecast to continue rising as floodwaters move downstream. Abbott says people across the state should still be cautious.
11: Residents and leaders need to understand the rivers will still rise and still pose life-threatening danger.
10: Officials are urging people to stay away from flooded roads as rescue operations continue and communities begin preparing for recovery. For NPR News, I'm Blaise Ganey.
8: There's been heavy betting ahead of Sunday's World Cup final. Prediction market Kalshi has emerged as a major player as a legal fight continues over who should regulate the industry. NPR's Bobby Allen reports.
12: Kalshi has the support of the Trump administration, importantly. The company has argued it is a type of financial product known as an events contract, and federal regulators agree. That's allowed Kalshi and the entire prediction market sector to really boom. Betting on Kalshi has grown 700% in just 1 year. There are dozens of lawsuits involving Kalshi over who should exactly regulate this industry, the states or the federal government. It's a big existential fight for the companies, and there is a lot of money on the line for the states.
8: That's NPR's Bobby Allen reporting. Spain and Argentina will face off in the World Cup final on Sunday. Kickoff at MetLife Stadium in northern New Jersey is set for 3 p.m. Eastern Time. This is NPR News. Funeral services have been scheduled for U.S. Senator Lindsey Graham, who died last weekend after a brief illness. Graham's communications team says three services will be held later this month to honor his life and legacy. One will take place at Washington National Cathedral, with two others planned in South Carolina. Federal regulators say they will once again allow Boeing to certify that its planes are airworthy. NPR's Joel Rose reports Friday's announcement comes after years of safety efforts at the aerospace giant.
13: The Federal Aviation Administration says Boeing can take responsibility for certifying all of its 737 MAX and 787 planes starting next week. It's a big milestone for the plane maker. The FAA revoked Boeing's ability to self-certify its 737 MAX planes in 2019 after a pair of deadly crashes. Regulators did the same for the 787 Dreamliner in 2022, citing production quality issues. The FAA now says it has confidence in Boeing to ensure that all of its planes are airworthy after months of data and safety reviews. The agency is also easing the monthly production caps it imposed on the 737 MAX, allowing Boeing to make up to 47 per month. Joel Rose, NPR News, Washington.
8: Rain is moving through parts of the U.S. today that could help clear some of the smoke from wildfires burning across Canada. Air quality has reached unhealthy levels across a wide stretch of the country. Alerts remain in effect from the Great Lakes through parts of the Northeast and Mid-Atlantic. 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
6: 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I'm Alzo Slade, and I'll be making this place a judgmental zone. 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
7: Thanks, Alzo. Thanks, everybody. I'm Tom Papa, and for Peter Sagal, who took the week off to fulfill one of his lifelong dreams, smoking cigarettes in the woods in Canada. Later on, we'll be joined by Vicki Peterson, legendary rock guitarist from the Bangles. But first, it's your turn to call in and play our games. The number is 1-888-WAIT-WAIT. That's 1-888-924-8924. Now, let's welcome our first listener contestant. Hi, you're on Wait, Wait, Don't Tell Me.
17: Hi, Tom. This is Luke from Memphis, Tennessee.
7: Hi, Luke. What do you do down there?
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7: Oh, that's a very long title.
17: Yes.
7: Okay, now, Luke, let's introduce you to our panel. First up, a comedian you can see on Saturday, July 18th at Zany's in Chicago, and July 23rd through the 25th in Houston, Texas, it's Dulce Sloan.
18: Hello.
7: Next, you can see him at The Punchline in Irving, Texas, July 30th through August 1st, and Flappers Comedy Club in Burbank, August 6th. It's Alonzo Bowden.
19: Hello, Luke.
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20: Hey, hello.
7: So welcome to the show, Luke. You're going to play Who's Alzo This Time? Alzo Slade is going to read you three quotes from this week's news. If you can correctly identify or explain two of them, you'll win our prize, any voice from our show you choose on your voicemail. Are you ready?
17: Absolutely.
7: All right. Good luck. Your first quote is an expert on the Today Show describing cyclospora, an illness spreading around the U.S. this week.
6: The main symptom rhymes with diarrhea.
7: The current outbreak of cyclospora is caused by eating what?
17: Lettuce?
7: Yes, bagged salad and produce. Yes, there's an explosive diarrhea outbreak. And heads up, this is one explosion you do not look cool walking away from in slow-mo. Epidemiologists warn that the microbe spreads through raw lettuce and berries. One victim blamed the salad he had 4 days earlier. If you can remember a salad you had 4 days ago, you are already a mess.
6: All I gotta say is the last big outbreak was COVID, and if you think you didn't want someone with COVID over your house.
19: Oh, what's the bubble
6: I mean,
19: for this?
6: We don't want, no, there'll be no visitors now, you can't. And you know, the thing is, the guy whose job it was to keep an eye on this, you know, he was fired as part of the Doge thing. He's the only guy sitting at home just laughing like, yeah, I wasn't necessary. They didn't need me. Yeah, okay.
19: You know, this outbreak has really given me an appreciation for the word explosive. Like, it's just so evocative, isn't it? It really...
7: It kind of makes you want to get it. And just so you know, the explosions start 7 days after you eat the produce, so yes, America, you already have it.
19: But if it's 7 days after, how you know it was that salad?
7: Well, you don't. Welcome to it.
6: I think...
7: Enjoy your time at the pool.
6: Once you've reached the level of explosive, I don't think where it came from is your big concern.
7: All right, Luke, your next quote about a very prominent couple sleeping in separate bedrooms.
20: He's determined to have the better bedroom.
7: That's from the new book, Regime Change, about what couple fighting over who has the better room.
17: Can I have a hint?
7: Yes, you can. The bedrooms are in the White House.
19: That is a great hint.
7: Hold on, let's see if he gets it. Yes, Trump and Melania. The president and Melania have separate bedrooms. We all figured this. The only surprising fact is that they're in the same building.
19: Which bedrooms are they? Like, what's the competition? Because wouldn't he be in the presidential suite? He's the president, right?
7: Yeah, but there's someone more powerful. Melania got the bigger, fancier presidential bedroom with all the nice furniture, while Trump sleeps in what is basically the living room next door. Imagine having to sleep in separate rooms because you're so in love, it distracts you from running the country. Trump is reportedly obsessed with trying to make his bedroom better than Melania's, so much so that he has started stealing stuff from other parts of the White House to make his bedroom fancier. This is true. He's taking furniture, lamps, artwork, and carrying it into the room himself. Imagine being a White House staffer working an all-nighter, and you see Trump in his pajamas sneaking by holding a bust of FDR.
6: I don't think anyone knew she slept at the White House. Didn't?
19: Yeah, I'm surprised she's there. Don't
6: the
19: she
6: first
19: live in...
6: term, she lived in New York, right?
7: Yeah,
19: and
7: that's
19: Florida.
7: Right.
19: Why is she even in there? Maybe it's just to piss him off.
7: My wife and I started sleeping in separate bedrooms. Like, we don't start off that way. Like, she snores a lot. So
19: sure,
7: I don't
19: blame it on her. Right. Okay.
7: I'm an angel.
19: Right.
7: I'm like a little puppy just sleeping.
20: Are the separate beds in the same room, like Leave It to Beaver?
7: No, and we start off in the same bed, like there's gonna be no problem, and then around 3 o'clock in the morning, one of us kicks the other one in the shins and leaves in a rage.
6: Tom, what I love is after this show airs,
1: and you're sleeping out back with the dog thinking, you know, I thought the snoring bit was funny. And I'm sneaking in down the hallway, stealing stuff from my new room. All right, Luke, here's your last quote.
20: Is this the next pumpkin spice?
1: That's the New York Times reporting that what is the next it flavor?
17: I'm going to have to ask for another hint.
1: Well, I'll give it to you gladly. Just pick up the peels so you don't slip.
17: Banana?
1: Yes, banana. Look around. Banana flavor is in everything right now. The trend is red hot while also turning brown.
20: I think you got Dulce with that one.
1: There are banana M&Ms, Starbucks banana cold foam, Dunkin' banana lattes, plus there's fancy banana protein puddings that have all the coolest people asking, wait, am I just eating baby food?
21: Can I say on behalf of everybody, girl, ugh! Because here's the thing, banana is like grape. Right?
1: Uh-huh.
21: So, like, grape flavor don't taste like grape. Grape tastes like purple.
1: Go on.
21: Banana flavor don't taste like the actual fruit. Banana tastes like yellow.
1: Yeah.
21: So, we're not dealing with real fruit situations right here. This is real blue raspberry campaign.
22: You think pumpkin spice was real?
21: Hey, I'm black. I don't know nothing about no pumpkin.
22: I will say, I feel like it's audacious of banana to not even need spice.
20: Ooh.
22: Right? Like, banana was like, you know what, I can handle this solo.
20: But banana's been around so much longer than pumpkin. You know what I mean? Banana's like, I got this.
1: I'm back.
20: I don't need no help.
23: Just so y'all know, Alonzo is sponsored by Chiquita.
20: That's right, baby. I'm getting paid. I'm getting that big banana money.
1: Alzo, how did Luke do?
23: Luke did great. 3 out of 3. Congratulations.
1: Nice job, Luke.
17: Awesome. Thanks, Tom. All right. Thanks for funding my meetings. Bye.

0: Right now, panel, time for you to answer some questions about this week's news.
1: Oh, no.
0: Alonzo, yes, it's pretty hot this summer, but there's a big trend of people saying now is the time to stop doing what?
2: Air conditioning?
0: No. Would you like a hint?
2: Yeah, I think so.
0: My secret is I'm sure this is happening to a large degree.
2: Yeah.
0: Also, Old Spice.
2: The people who want privacy when using their phones in public have given up deodorant.
0: That's right, wearing deodorant.
2: What better way to be alone on a phone call?
0: Americans are giving up deodorant in probably the worst week of the year to do that. Most deodorant skippers say they don't need it because they shower a lot, which is true, as long as that means you shower every 15 minutes.
3: There have been days where I've forgotten deodorant, not
0: right.
3: on purpose, and I'm just like, my high fives are real low. Like down to the waist, you know.
0: Is there a difference between not going with deodorant and going with deodorant that is just made natural?
4: You know, yeah, those aren't there crystal rocks?
0: Yeah.
4: That you're supposed to rub in your pits.
0: Right, and it doesn't have aluminum in it, and they're just.
4: Yeah.
5: There are some people who don't need the aluminum.
0: Uh-huh.
5: And there are some people who should be wrapped in Reynolds wrap.
0: Coming up, how to liven up that funeral in our Bluff the Listener game. Call 1-888-WAIT-WAIT to play. We'll be back in a minute with more of Wait, Wait, Don't Tell Me from NPR.
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7: 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Good morning, I'm Judith Porter. You want to keep that dial right here for round two of Wait, Wait, Don't Tell Me coming after this break. Then it's your weekly lesson in language and culture on Away with Words at 11. Got a mix of blue skies and clouds in the Queen City. It's 83 degrees. Look for a high of 96. 20% chance of showers and thunderstorms after 2 until about midnight.
8: For years, David dreamed of walking his daughter down the aisle. Then one day before the wedding, Hurricane Helene hit. Roads closed, highways destroyed, no way through. So David started walking. 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
9: 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From NPR and WBEZ Chicago, this is Wait, Wait, Don't Tell Me, the NPR News Quiz. I'm Alzo Slade. We're playing this week with Alonzo Bowden, Helen Hong, and Dulce Sloan. And here again is your host at the Studebaker Theater in Chicago, Illinois, Tom Papa.
0: Thanks, Alzo.
5: Bam, bam, bam, bam, bam.
0: Thanks, Alzo. Right now, it's time for the Wait, Wait, Don't Tell Me Bluff the Listener game. 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
10: Hey, this is Brendan calling from Exeter, New Hampshire.
0: Oh, nice to meet you, Brendan. What do you do there in New Hampshire?
10: I run a hardware and craft store, and in my free time, I fly drones and take care of my three cats.
0: Oh, where do you fly your drones?
10: Up the river.
5: What?
0: I love how we still have modern technology, but it still sounds very New Hampshire. It's like, I've got a high-tech drone going up the river. Well, it's nice to have you with us, Brendan. You're going to play our game in which you must try and tell truth from fiction. What's the topic, Alzo?
9: Let's put the fun in funeral.
0: Something should never change about funerals. Nobody wants to go to open casket where they're like, we thought we'd just show you the legs this time. But sometimes change is good, and this week we heard about something new in the funeral biz. Our panelists are going to tell you about it. Pick the one who's telling the truth, and you'll win the waiter of your choice on your voicemail. Are you ready to play?
10: I'm ready to play.
0: All right. First up, it's Alonzo Bowden.
2: 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Nope, because he had clean memories. When life ends, Clean Memory Service removes all bad decisions from the internet. 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Lexi Gardell, who works for Clean Memories, explains, even people who are pretty normal in real life have some pretty crazy internet presences. You think grandma didn't get freaky in her DMs? With Clean Memories, you'll keep thinking that. There are different packages, starting with Good Guy, which cleans browser history of adult and gambling websites. Next is That's Not Me, which removes any compromising pictures from social media, dating sites, and the cloud. There's I Didn't Say That, which cleans up posts made. Did you really think those unhinged opinions on who played Disney princesses out there? Not anymore. Top of the line is the Angel Package, which is a CIA-level cleansing of your digital past. You'll be harder to find than Jason Bourne.
0: That's a new service called Clean Memories that cleans up your internet presence after you died from Alonzo Bowden. Your next story of a celebration of life comes from Helen Hong.
4: Have you ever wanted to meet someone just like you, even after you're dead? A new service is offering to pair up two recently deceased strangers with similar interests for buy one, get one free funeral services. If you think Uncle Jim is the only one who loved his kids and his bowling league, think again. BOGO Forever LLC will search for another recently deceased person who also loved their kids and their bowling league. BOGO Forever LLC tries especially hard to pair people with the same first names as well as interests. According to one employee, you wouldn't believe how many women named Ruth love to knit. The services are a big hit with families. According to one recent client, we had twice the amount of food at the wake, and now grandma can be buried next to someone who also loved WWE.
0: That was BOGO Forever, a service that pairs your loved one with a similar loved one for a combo funeral from Helen Hong. And your last story of an innovation in internment comes from Dulce Sloan.
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1: 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Which one is real?
2: I'm going to have to go with Dulce and the mysterious woman. That sounds like something that I've heard of before. Real.
1: All right. And to find out the correct answer, let's hear from someone who likes the idea of the real story.
3: To get paid to show up and say nothing is probably the best job an actor could get.
1: This is Kaylin Carter, an actor in Chicago, talking about the mysterious funeral lady service. Congratulations, Brendan. You got it right.
2: Awesome. Thank you very much.
1: And you earned a point for Dulce, and you've won our prize, the voice of your choice, on your voicemail.
2: Thank you. Thank you for having me.
1: All right. Thank you for playing with us today. Say goodbye, everybody.
4: Goodbye, everybody.

0: And now the game we call Not My Job. Our guest, Vicki Peterson, is one of the greatest rock guitarists of all time and one of the founding members of the Bangles. Their song, Walk Like an Egyptian, was both a number one hit and the only song I can actually do the dance to. You can see her this summer on tour with her husband, John Cousel. Vicki Peterson, thank you so much for joining us on Wait, Wait, Don't Tell Me.
1: Thank you so much for having me.
0: This is very exciting. Thank you so much for being here.
1: It is very exciting.
0: Yeah.
1: You have no idea.
0: You look very cool. You've got cool guitars up on the walls. Does there have to be a guitar behind you everywhere you go?
1: Of course. Yes.
2: You know, it's like the folks that have the bookshelf behind them on their Zoom calls to show how intelligent they are. This is the musician equivalent of that.
1: Absolutely.
0: So, Vicki, you've played with two of the most iconic all-female bands, the Bangles, of course, and the Go-Go's. The Bangles originally had a different band name.
1: We had several. We started off in L.A. as the Bangs.
0: Right.
1: We were the Colors, the Supersonic Bangs, and then we just shortened it. We added Bangles, yeah.
0: What were some of the dumb things that people would say about an all-female rock band that was kicking ass?
1: Oh, please. Yeah, well, what's it like being in an all-girl band? What's it like being an all-girl? All-girl. Well, I haven't had much experience with the others, so yeah, that's tough. Yeah, it was, you know, is it hard? You know, like, everything's hard.
0: Yeah. And what was the... So you did the Bangles, but then you also were in the Go-Go's for a short time.
1: Well, yeah. I mean, we were friends with the Go-Go's, and my friend Charlotte Caffey was pregnant with my ex-boyfriend's baby.
3: What? Yay! Talk about that, girl.
4: Ooh, write that. I know you wrote that song.
3: Was this?
1: I mean, they were married. It's legit. They were married at the time. But,
3: okay. Was this when the band was called the Bangs?
1: Post-Bang. No, but so Charlotte couldn't tour that tour, and she called me up and asked me if I would step in for her, which was just a blast. I had so much fun. It was great to be a side chick, as Jane Weedland called me, Vic side chick. They were really fun. It was a great experience.
2: I have a question. I just recently watched the Walk Like an Egyptian video. How did you all get that many New Yorkers to walk in the middle of the street doing that dance?
1: New Yorkers do walk in the middle of the street. I don't know if you know that.
2: Yeah.
3: Do you get any Egyptians that come up to you and be like, really? Really?
1: No.
0: Your other great song, Manic Monday, was written by Prince. Did you interact with Prince a lot?
1: Oh, yeah. I mean,
0: yeah?
1: As much as one can.
0: What was that like? Did he approach you?
1: He did. It was sort of, he is very enigmatic, as you know. I'm

0: actor. Yeah. He saw our video for Hero Takes a Fall, which was off of our first album, and he approached us with a cassette tape that had two songs on it, one of which was Manic Monday.
1: Wow.
0: And he would just show up at shows sometimes. I would just look over in the wings and, you know, and our road manager would be going, Prince is here, he wants to play.
1: Jeez.
2: What?
1: Jeez.
0: Yes.
2: He would crash your shows?
0: Yes.
1: That had to be amazing.
0: Yes.
1: So you got to play alongside Prince live.
0: Mm-hmm.
1: What was that?
0: A number of times.
1: What was that like?
0: Otherworldly,
1: yeah.
0: You know, and especially the first time he just came out and then we were playing, he just wanted to sing on Manic Monday with us. He grabbed a tambourine and sang, and I think we did a couple of old rock and Billy songs or something with him, and I was just literally, here's my Les Paul, please.
1: God, that's amazing. So you played in the band with your sister, and your husband comes from a family band as well called the Cowsills. Whose family fought more?
0: Oh, definitely the Cowsills.
1: Now, the Cowsills, for people that don't know, was the band that inspired the Partridge Family.
0: Mm-hmm, mm-hmm.
1: Right?
0: There's more of them. There's more. That is very true.
1: Yeah.
0: It's very true. And I was a huge Cowsills fan when I was a kid. So this is like one of those beautiful stories, because when I was 9 and got that first electric guitar, I knew that I was going to marry John Cowsill.
1: Really?
3: Oh.
1: And how did you let him know that?
0: I kept it a secret for a very long time.
1: When you're touring with your husband and someone screws up on stage in the middle of a concert, what happens? Are you kind to each other, or can you let each other have it?
0: Oh, I have a look. Apparently.
2: Oh.
1: Yeah.
0: Apparently I have a look. But it's usually laughter. We usually just dissolve into laughter.
1: Do you ever say something when you hear your song played out in the wild?
0: Oh, one of the first times, we had just done a podcast. We got back in the car and I turned on the radio and they were playing one of our songs. They were playing 1,000 times. And of course I thought it was my phone. And I was like, oh, I didn't realize I had it playing. And I said, no, it's the radio. And I'm telling you, it was as exciting as the first time I heard Manic Monday coming from somebody's car.
1: Wow.
0: We were like teenagers. We lost it, both of us.
1: Oh, that's so exciting. Well, this is so special for us. Thank you so much for being
0: here.
1: All right, Vicky, we've asked you here to play a game we're calling
4: Lie Down Like an Egyptian.
0: Okay.
1: The Bangles had a big hit with Walk Like an Egyptian, so we thought we'd ask you about Egyptians that lie down. Mummies. Get 2 out of 3 questions about mummies right, and you'll win our prize for one of our listeners, the voice of their choice on their voicemail. Alzo, who is Vicky Peterson playing for?
4: Allie Freeman of Richmond, Virginia.
0: Okay, Allie. Oh, my God. Hey, can I call my best friend? She's an historian.
1: Nope, it's too late. All right, Vicky, here's your first question. The mummification process was quite complex and involved a technology we still use today. What is it? A, the spin dryer. B, those silica packets inside food or medicine containers that say do not eat. Or C, the tape dispenser.
0: I'm going to guess there was a substance like silica in Egypt.
1: You're right, B. Nice job. Mummifiers put little packets filled with a mineral inside the body to absorb moisture. So mummies are, in a way, the original beef jerky. Here's your next question.
3: Why they grow?
1: The most famous mummy of all is probably King Tutankhamun. But he wasn't a perfect specimen. Why? A, shortly after he was discovered, his penis broke off and someone stole it. B, his right foot wasn't mummified and actually was in pretty good shape. Or C, though the markings in the tomb describe the solid gold cat statue buried with him, turns out it was only gold plated.
2: Come on, it's got to be the penis one.
0: All right. say A.
1: You're right, A. If there is a curse of the pharaohs, stealing a mummy's penis is how you get it. All right, here's your last question. A study published in 2025 found a surprising thing about unearthed mummies. What? A, if you soak them in warm water, they turn back into people. B, they are magnetic, like a refrigerator door. Or C, they smell fantastic.
0: Define fantastic.
1: Really good.
2: Ooh. Crowd's chiming in for C.
0: Smelling fantastic. Okay, I'll go with that. I could say that there'd be herbs and things that were buried along with, maybe.
1: Right. Well, you are...
0: No, it's not, Eva. It's not C.
1: You're right. You're right. It's C.
4: Tom, you had to save her from herself.
0: Save me from myself.
1: Woody, spicy, and sweet were the leading descriptions from what sounded more like a wine tasting than a mummy sniffing exercise. Alzo, how did Vicky do on our quiz?
4: She did great. 3 out of 3. Congratulations, Vicky.
1: Peterson is on tour with her husband, John Cowsill. Their album is Long After the Fire. Vicky Peterson, thank you so much for joining us on Wait, Wait, Don't Tell.

0: 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Call 1-888-WAIT-WAIT to join us on air. 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
1: 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There's A Way with Words coming up in 20 minutes at 11, followed by Throughline at noon and This American Life at 1. I'm Judith Porter. I'll be here listening and learning right along with you. 83 degrees in Charlotte. Chance of showers after 2, otherwise mostly sunny with a high of 96. Keep hydrated.
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4: 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From NPR and WBEZ Chicago, this is Wait, Wait, Don't Tell Me, the NPR News Quiz. I'm Alzo Slade. We're playing this week with Helen Hong, Alonzo Bowden, and Dulce Sloan. And here again is your host at the Studebaker Theater in Chicago, Illinois, Tom Papa.
0: Thanks, Alzo. In just a minute, even we here at Wait, Wait are not safe from the global limericks pandemic. If you'd like to play our Listener Limerick Challenge, give us a call at 1-888-WAIT-WAIT. That's 1-888-924-8924. But right now, panel, some more questions for you from this week's news. Helen, a new study looking at orangutans had discovered that the mothers of some animals arrange what for their children?
5: Orangutan mothers arrange the bananas. No, I need a hint.
0: Okay, here's a hint. The moms presumably negotiate whose nest, who's providing snacks, who has allergies to what bugs.
6: You would do this with your nephew. You and your sister with your nephew
5: right?
6: would talk to the other moms.
5: Right.
6: Because
5: coordinate play dates?
0: Yes, play dates.
6: We did it!
7: And she'll still get a point for that.
4: That was rough.
5: Play dates?
0: The researchers discovered that orangutan moms organize play dates with other moms to build social skills in their children.
6: Oh.
0: It's a little different from how we do it. At a bad human play date, someone won't share a toy. With orangutans, someone's face gets ripped off.
7: Who's the Karen-type mom in the orangutan society?
6: The one with the bang.
7: Looking at the other one saying, hey, your kid did this and your kid did that.
6: If your son throws grubs at my son one more time, I will throw him out this jungle.
0: It's significant that the mothers actually arrange these play dates. I mean, you don't often see that. But it's awkward when the zebra kids are over at the lions and they're like, so what do you guys like to eat for a snack? Alonzo, this week we learned about the trendy dish that rich people in the Hamptons can't get enough of. What?
7: Poor people.
6: They're delicious.
7: finally reached the point they're just eating them. They just don't care anymore. No, what might it be? I haven't been invited to the Hamptons lately.
0: You can also get them with a side of fries on every kid's menu.
7: Chicken fingers.
0: That's right. Chicken nuggets.
7: Chicken nuggets.
0: Chicken nuggets. Or as the elite call them, chicken nougat.
7: I love...
0: According to the New York Times, all the fancy rich people in the Hamptons are, quote, elevating the experience of chicken nuggets by serving them at parties with caviar and micro radish greens. Said one woman, quote, it's literally like eating at McDonald's.
7: I love when these rich, high-end chefs come up with scams like this. Right? It's like, hey, man, you know how much money we can make on chicken nuggets if we just call them something else and then just charge 10 times as much.
0: This is
7: genius.
6: I would have been more impressed if it was Dino Nuggets. Or the star-shaped ones that they have at Carl's Jr.
7: Oh, wait till they come across cocktail weenies. Next summer is going to be a fortune.
0: Style experts are chalking the trend up to nostalgia. You know, the simplicity of those days before you married into money.

0: Coming up, it's Lightning Fill in the Blank. But first, it's the game where you have to listen for the rhyme. If you'd like to play on air, call or leave a message at 1-888-WAIT-WAIT. That's 1-888-924-8924. We're right here most weeks at the Studebaker Theater in downtown Chicago. And come see us on the road. We'll be in Sonoma County, California on July 30th and in Huber Heights, Ohio, just outside of Dayton, on September 3rd. For tickets and information to all our live events, go to nprpresents.org. Hi, you're on Wait, Wait, Don't Tell Me.
1: Hi, this is Katie calling from Dallas, Texas.
0: Oh, nice to meet you, Katie.
2: Town.
0: Can you tell me what you do for fun?
1: Yes, I am a big crossword puzzle and jigsaw puzzle fan. I am hoping to compete in the jigsaw puzzle championships one day.
0: Whoa. Ooh. What in those championships, how many pieces is the average?
1: It depends on what tier you're in, but between, I think, 500 and 1,000.
0: Wow. You sound like
2: NPR.
0: That's why we love you. Well, it's nice to have you with us, Katie. Welcome to the show. Alzo
1: Thank
0: Slade
1: you.
0: Is going to read you three news-related limericks with the last word or phrase missing from each. If you can fill in that last word or phrase correctly on two limericks, you are a winner. Here's your first limerick.
3: This toy is not just for kids. The ads say so. And the putty smell does really slay, bro. Plus the sensory squish is my fidgety wish. So I've bought an adult can of...
1: Play-Doh?
0: That's right, Play-Doh. We now have adult Play-Doh. No, you sickos, not that kind of adult. The I'm whimsical kind of adult. Which, to be fair, is even worse than the perverts. The kits allow you to create realistic-looking, intricate floral arrangements. Can you imagine being the parent of a five-year-old and being like, no, no, no, this is Daddy's Play-Doh.
4: It is kind of dangerous when you put the word adult in front of anything.
5: Yeah, yeah. Like right? Adult yeah. Education.
4: Like as soon...
0: All right, here's your next limerick.
3: With some cocoa beans taped to my locket, my workouts take off like a rocket. That dark Hershey smell works like Pavlov's bright bell. I get amped when I'm sniffing some...
1: Chocolate?
0: That's right, chocolate. According to Forbes, dark chocolate before a workout could add 18 extra reps. Finally, combining my two interests, pumping iron for massive gains and having a little treat. It turns out you don't even have to eat the chocolate for the benefits. Sniffing it also works great. Finally, time to rip poppers at the gym with my boys.
5: You think it's like a carrot in front of a horse situation?
0: Were you just running, trying to get the chocolate? All right, here's your last limerick.
3: With inflation, high fashion can't pay. So we're putting found scraps on display. We use little pig's tricks, skipping past bricks and sticks. We're making our clothes out of...
1: Hey.
0: Yes, there you go. Hey. Chanel's latest runway collection featured a hat and jacket covered in loose strands of hay for that please give me a brain, Mr. Wizard look.
6: I just have to ask your father, you have daughters.
0: Yes, sir.
6: Your daughter says, Dad, for my birthday this year, I want the Chanel hay jacket.
0: Right.
6: Do you question that or you just go buy it and...
0: I say, that's ridiculous. It's so opulent and disgusting, and then I would go get it. Because I can't say no, they're my daughters.
5: We just tell her, like, we have hay at home. But it's...
0: She does have a pet rabbit, and we have a ton of hay. I'll just rub peanut butter on her shoulders and say, roll around with your rabbit for a while. Alzo, how did Katie do?
3: She's a wait, limerick champion, 3 out of 3.
0: Yeah, yeah. Congratulations, and thank you for playing, Katie.
1: Thank you so much.
0: All right, good luck with your puzzles. We can't wait to see you on ESPN.
1: Thank you.

0: on to our final game, Lightning Fill in the Blank. Each of our players will have 60 seconds in which to answer as many fill-in-the-blank questions as they can. Each correct answer is worth 2 points. Alzo, can you give us the scores?
1: Absolutely. Alonzo and Dulce are tied up at 3 with Helen, 2 points.
2: What? No, you got it. You got it.
0: All right, Helen, you're in third place, so you're up first.
2: Okay.
0: The clock will start when I begin your first question. Fill in the blank. The U.S. and Iran continued to exchange fire over control of the blank.
2: Strait of Hormuz.
0: Right. Air quality across the Northeast was at dangerous levels this week due to blanks in Canada.
2: Wildfires.
0: Right. Sam Neill, best known for his role of Dr. Alan Grant in the blank movies, passed away at the age of 71.
2: Jurassic Park.
0: Right. The American League shut out the National League 4-0 in baseball's blank game.
2: The Super Bowl.
0: The All-Star Game.
2: Yep.
0: Christopher Nolan's new film adaptation of the blank opened to glowing reviews.
2: The Odyssey.
0: Right. The fossil of a blank named Gus sold for a record $50 million.
2: A T-Rex.
0: Right. In Maryland, a man was arrested after attempting to rob a bank with a stolen blank.
2: Poop lettuce.
0: He robbed the bank with a kitten.
2: What?
0: The man stole a kitten from a pet store, then ran into the bank across the street, asked the bank teller, "Can you hold this?" Gave them the kitten while he wrote a note demanding money. The cat is now available for adoption, and the description on the website says she is always ready for the next adventure. Alzo, how many points for Helen?
1: She's all right. She got 5 right for 10 more points. Total of 12. She's in the lead now.
2: Yay, Helen!
0: Okay, Dulce.
2: No, thank you.
0: You're up next. Fill in the blank. The governor of South Carolina appointed the sister of the late Senator Blank to serve the remainder of his term.
2: Lindsey Graham.
0: Right. Complete this New York Post headline. Chuck Schumer appears to blank on Senate floor.
2: Sleep?
0: Chuck Schumer appears to let loose huge fart on Senate floor.
2: Girl, what?
0: 12 states and the Writers Guild of America sued to block the proposed merger of Warner Brothers and blank.
2: Paramount?
0: Right. A Los Angeles TV reporter was praised for continuing her live report even after blank.
2: Let's see, something had to happen. Car accident, a chase, a fire.
0: Even after a flying cockroach climbed up her neck. KTLA's Rachel Menatoff was reporting on the California heat wave when a flying cockroach, at least 2 inches long, landed on her shirt, climbed all the way up her neck before jumping onto her microphone and flying away. She kept her composure, threw back to the studio, and then started shaking out her clothes like crazy, we assume for the rest of the week. Alzo, how did Dulce do?
1: Yeah. She got 3 right for 6 more points, total of 9. Helen Hong is still in the lead.
0: All right.
2: I only got 3 right? That feels wrong.
0: So, Alzo, how many does Alonzo need to win?
1: 5 to win.
2: Ooh.
3: Pressure is on.
0: All right, this is for the game. Fill in the blank. E. Jean Carroll finally received the $5 million she was owed after winning a civil lawsuit against blank.
3: Trump.
0: Right. Analysis concluded that damage to the lining of blank was likely due to errors during the installation process.
3: The reflecting pool.
0: Right. The Washington Post fact-checking department concluded the hospital photo of blank holding that day's newspaper was genuine.
3: Mitch McConnell.
0: Right.
3: May I add, yeah, right.
0: The FDA approved a new pill that significantly lowers blank levels.
3: Cholesterol?
0: Right. A school board in Florida announced it would be instituting a new policy on grade inflation after a student graduated with a GPA of blank.
3: 5.
0: He had an 11.99 GPA. Actor Hal Williams, known for his roles in 227 and Sanford in Blank, died at age 91.
3: Son?
0: Right.
2: What?
3: That was a tough one.
0: This Sunday's World Cup final marks the first in history in which one team's star once gave a blank to the other team's star.
3: Wow. A goal?
0: Bath. When Spain's Lamine Yamal was a baby, his family won a raffle for a photo shoot with then-new star Lionel Messi. And this adorable photo shoot involved Messi giving Yamal a bath. Now, he's all grown up and playing Messi in the final. Which goes to show you, anything can happen when you let a random professional soccer player wash your baby. Alzo, did Alonzo do well enough to win?
1: Yes, he did. He got 5 right for 10 more points, total of 13.
0: Nice job. In just a minute, we'll ask our panelists to predict what'll be the big surprise at this week's World Cup final. But first, let me tell you that support for NPR comes from NPR stations and DuckDuckGo, a private search engine and browser. 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Philip Godeke writes our limericks. Our public address announcer is Paul Friedman. Our ops manager is Jasira Vardak. Thanks to the staff and crew at the Studebaker Theater. B.J. Letterman composed our theme. Our program is produced by Jennifer Mills, Miles Dornbus, and Lillian King. Special thanks to Mohamed El-Sheikhi. Peter Gwynn once gave a bath to a baby Peter Sagal. Emma Choi is our vibe curator. Technical direction, Lorna White. Our CFO is Colin Miller. Our production manager is Robert Newhouse. Our senior producer is Ian Chillag. The executive producer of Wait, Wait, Don't Tell Me is Mike Danforth. Now, panel, what's going to happen at the World Cup final? Dulce Sloan.
2: Argentina loses and Messi has to give Yamal another bath.
0: Alonzo Bowden.
3: Donald Trump is shocked and angered to find out they give the trophy to the winning team and not to him.
0: Helen Hong.
4: That stadium has to clear out immediately to make way for Taylor Swift's vow renewal.
1: And if any of that happens, panel, we'll ask you about it on Wait, Wait, Don't Tell Me.
0: Thank you, Alzo Slade. Thanks also to Dulce Sloan, Alonzo Bowden, and Helen Hong. And thanks to all of you for listening. I'm Tom Papa, filling in for Peter Sagal. And we'll see you next week. This is NPR.
5: 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Then the ongoing battle over asylum in the U.S. on Throughline at noon. I'm Judith Porter. 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
6: The night before Halloween, we called Cabbage Night, and it was pretty much what we in South Jersey here call Mischief Night. So it was you know, the night before Halloween was just as important because you go out and you toilet paper and egg houses and do wreak all sorts of havoc. And I don't know the origin of cabbage night.
7: I was just wondering about the word cat soup, how it evolved into ketchup.
8: I'm eager to understand the origin of a phrase my father used throughout his life that I've only heard one other person ever use, and it was a gentleman about his age. But the phrase is a couple three.
9: Coming up next on Away With Words.
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0: Live from NPR News in Washington, I'm Nora Rahm. Iran and the U.S. exchanged airstrikes last night for the seventh consecutive night. The U.S. says it targeted military and surveillance sites across Iran. Iran launched strikes against U.S. military targets in Kuwait, Bahrain, and Jordan. There's no sign of an end to the conflict. NPR's Ron Elving reports the war in Iran is likely to be an issue in the midterm elections in November.
1: It is not going away, and it is not turning into a positive for the president. The war itself has been less than popular. Heating it up again, expanding it, is likely to be less popular still. But some of the economic damage from the war, higher gas prices, food prices, that's likely to persist through the fall, and in that sense, Iran will persist as an issue, even if the fighting ends.
0: NPR's Ron Elving. Millions of people across the Great Lakes, Northeast, and Mid-Atlantic are facing another day of unhealthy air as wildfire smoke spreads from Minnesota and Canada. Dan Karpinchuk reports more than 900 fires are burning, forcing thousands of people from their homes.
2: Some of the worst-hit regions are northern Ontario and northern Quebec. Flames have destroyed buildings, and smoke has blanketed much of central Canada and drifted into the northeastern U.S. At least one Indigenous community in northern Ontario has been destroyed, many residents only able to grab a few belongings and flee by boat. People have also been displaced by fires in Manitoba, British Columbia, and the Northwest Territories. The Ontario government and the Assembly of First Nations have called on Ottawa for support. Although officials say it hasn't been the worst fire season on record, research has linked climate change with longer wildfire seasons across Canada. For NPR News, I'm Dan Karpinchuk in Toronto.
0: Federal health officials improperly shared Medicaid data with ICE in January, and the Immigration Agency later provided the information to contractor Palantir. NPR's Jude Jaffe Block reports.
3: Palantir pulls together various data sources in an app that ICE officers can use to locate immigrants' home addresses. Last year, more than 20 states sued to stop federal health officials from sharing Medicaid data with ICE. A federal judge ruled Medicaid officials could share limited data about immigrants in the country unlawfully, but the judge put the agreement on hold this spring after it came out that health officials had shared two data sets that were not limited to unlawful immigrants' data. In recent weeks, federal officials acknowledged inadvertently resharing one of those data sets again with ICE last month. ICE officials said in court filings the data in question was not used for law enforcement purposes. Jude Jaffe Block, NPR News.
0: Protests are planned across the country today against the construction of data centers that support artificial intelligence. They're being coordinated by a group called Humans First. Residents are concerned about higher power bills and the effects of the environment. This is NPR News in Washington. As the Democratic Republic of Congo deals with an Ebola outbreak, the World Health Organization is raising concerns about the rate of transmission of the disease in one particular area of the country. Michael Koloki has more.
4: In a statement yesterday, the WHO Director General Tedros Ghebreyesus said that his agency was concerned over, quote, intense transmission of Ebola in Congo's Ituri province. Ghebreyesus added that armed conflict in the Central African nation poses a risk to both health responders and Ebola patients. The WHO chief said that if the warring parties were to call for a temporary ceasefire, the truce would assist in helping deal with the outbreak. A report last month by Congolese authorities said the presence of armed groups in parts of the country is limiting humanitarian access to several areas that have either been hit by the Ebola outbreak or are at risk of being affected by the disease. For NPR News, I'm Michael Kaluki in Nairobi.
0: India's Skyroot Aerospace launched a rocket into space today.
5: 3, 2, 1, 0.
6: And we have liftoff of Vikram 1, India's first private orbital launch vehicle.
5: Normal.
6: And we have great views coming from the tracking cameras. And isn't this quite something?
0: The seven-story rocket carried six payloads into low Earth orbit, including satellites and scientific instruments. The launch was a key test of India's efforts to compete for a larger share of the global launch market. Skyroot plans to offer dedicated launchers for small satellites, a service it describes as a taxi to space. I'm Nora Rahm, NPR News.
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8: You're listening to Away with Words, the show about language and how we use it. I'm Grant Barrett.
3: And I'm Martha Barnett. When it comes to books, the right title can make all the difference. But choosing that title can be a real challenge. So I'm always curious about that process, and especially why a working title gets tossed away and replaced. For example, what about the working title Trimalchio in West Egg?
8: Is that, I don't know what that is. Is that Tristram Shandy? I don't know what that would be. F. Scott Fitzgerald.
3: Yes,
8: yeah, there we
3: yes.
8: go. The West Egg was the giveaway.
3: You got it. Yeah, Trimalchio was a character in an ancient Roman work. It was this ostentatious nouveau riche guy. But I think Trimalchio in West Egg is a dud.
8: So the better title is The Great Gatsby.
3: Exactly. And in one other case, there was an author who had a really hard time making up her mind. Here are some of her working titles: Milestones, Tote the Weary Load, Not in Our Stars, Tote, Bugle Sang True, Another Day, and Tomorrow is Another Day.
8: Tomorrow is Another Day. Is it Gone with the Wind?
3: Yes.
8: Nice. That's very good. You know, Martha and I read a lot, and we read a lot of what you recommend. So if you want to send us book ideas, stuff we should put on the bedside table, we'd be happy to take a peek at it. You can call us and tell us about it, 877-929-9673. That's toll-free in the United States and Canada, or email words@waywardradio.org.
3: Hi, you have a way with words.
9: Well, thank you very much. I think that honor belongs to you guys, though, really.
8: He was waiting for the moment.
9: Hey, this is Jeff from Jacksonville, Florida.
8: Hi, Jeff.
3: Hey, Jeff.
8: What's up?
9: So the language news is not a dispute, actually, a discussion between my wife and myself. She has an expression that she blames her mother for that I'd never heard before. It's jolly on the spot. And she means what I understand to be Johnny on the spot, like, you're doing something and you're Johnny on the spot on getting it, a response to someone. And she will say jolly on the spot. She blames her mom for that. And she's not sure that it is anywhere else. And I didn't know if it was anywhere else, and I haven't been able to find anything remotely associated with that. So thought I'd throw it out to you guys. Is that something that is heard of before?
8: All right.
9: In any other context.
8: Let's fill this in a little bit. Just to be clear for people listening, she's saying jolly, as in upbeat, happy, jolly on the spot. And you're saying Johnny, like the diminutive form of John, J-O-H-N, J-O-H-N-N-Y, Johnny on the spot.
9: Yes, sir.
8: And you're not referring to a portable toilet. You're referring to being the one who's right there and who can get the thing done, and you'll maybe do it with good spirit.
9: Yes.
8: Okay. And so the dispute is interesting because she's got a version that you don't know about.
9: Correct.
8: Okay. I just want to tell you, there's an older version that's earlier than both of those. Hers is real. It exists. People use it. Johnny on the spot is a little bit older. But even older still is Charlie on the spot, which is the original version as far as we can tell, with the exact same meaning. Somebody who's right there who will cheerfully jump right in and help. So, yes, hers is a real thing. Yes, it exists. It's nowhere near as common as Johnny on the Spot. And both of them are newer than Charlie on the Spot by a number of decades. So, why there's a Jolly on the Spot? My suspicion is that somebody associated this cheerfulness of helping with the name Johnny. So they got a phonetic similarity and a emotion similarity and chose Jolly just to kind of emphasize the point.
9: So here's a quick question, given your reference to the portable toilets.
8: Yeah.
9: Is Jolly on the Spot post the advent of portable toilets as a John? And is there some association that people like one of them steer away from that?
8: Oh, no. So Johnny on the Spot is a double-pronged wordplay that is much, much newer than the old meaning of Johnny on the Spot, meaning helpful person, cheerful, helpful person.
3: Although, if there are portable toilets with no line for the women, I am jolly on the spot.
8: Exactly. Martita on the spot. So, yeah. So, Johnny on the Spot as a toilet is a relatively new term. I think 1950s?
9: Wait, so Johnny on the Spot as a toilet is the 1950s, but Johnny on the Spot as an expression is older than that?
8: Yeah, Johnny on the Spot as an expression goes back to at least the 1880s, and Charlie on the Spot goes back to at least 1805, much earlier. So Charlie was the original name.
10: It sounds like you and your wife are going to have an interesting conversation.
8: Well, I wanted to be able to tell you you're both wrong and Charlie on the spot's the correct term, but that would be an etymological fallacy.
9: Well, given exactly, given your history of saying that, you know, language is changing.
8: And yeah. I mean, yeah, you know how it goes, right? Yeah. But they're all valid. They're all still in use. John on the spot currently is the most popular one.
10: I'm switching to Jolly. Jeff, thanks so much for calling.
9: My pleasure. Thank you, guys.
8: All right. Take care now. Bye-bye.
9: All right. Bye.
10: Bye-bye. Do you have a language question? Call us and we will be jolly on the spot. 877-929-9673. Mary Serpy of Greensboro, North Carolina, wrote to us to say, "My mom was raised on a farm in Newfoundland, Canada, and when our rooms were messy, she used to say, 'A cow couldn't find her calf in here,'" which is a great picture.
8: Yeah, it's interesting because there's that special mother-offspring bond, right? She's going to find her calf amongst all the other calves except in your tornado of a room.
10: Oh, I didn't even think about that. I was just thinking about the size of the mess.
8: Oh, I see. Yeah.
10: But, you know, I tried to find that phrase online, and I couldn't find that exactly. But there was another phrase that was more popular that went, "A cow couldn't find its calf in this room." And that was popularized by a guy named Addison Meisner, who was an architect from Palm Beach who kept a book full of witticisms. And he co-authored something in 1908 called The Cynic's Calendar that included such gems as "Where there's a will, there's a lawsuit," and "The wages of gin is breath."
8: We'd love to hear your catchy aphorisms and sayings and the things that your mother and father pounded into your head when you were a child. Words at waywardradio.org or call or text toll free in the U.S. and Canada, 877-929-9673.
10: Hello, you have a way with words.
11: Well, greetings from the land of 10,000 lakes. Martha, this is Cindy from Minneapolis.
8: What's on your mind, Cindy?
11: I was asked to help edit a soon-to-be book.
8: Oh.
11: And came across brownie points. I understand that to mean some kind of advantage.
8: Yeah.
10: Mm-hmm.
8: Cindy, the way that you're describing this makes it sound like it's not an expression that you use and you learned from somebody else and that's why you're confused.
11: No, I've heard it before, but I wanted to know its origins.
8: One of our linguistic colleagues at wordhistories.net, he turned up this really interesting article in the Los Angeles Times from 1951. And this article by Marvin Miles is titled "Brownie Points, A New Measure of a Husband." And he lays out this concept that husbands get points for doing all the husbandly things like going home on time and helping with the housework and remembering anniversaries and appointments and stuff like that.
10: The stuff they're supposed to do.
8: The stuff they're supposed to do. I mean, we're talking about the 1950s here, for heaven's sake.
10: It's not extra credit.
8: It's not a bonus, dude. It's an obligation. It's what you signed on for. You don't get a pat on the back for fulfilling your obligations. On one hand, the sense is a dude should be doing this stuff in his household, right? He should be a full member of the family and fully participate. But on the other hand, this Marvin Miles guy writes this up as if it's an impossible goal, that a husband can't get ahead with this brownie point system, at best he can keep even. And it's because, as he calls it, of pixie mathematics. And by pixies, he's referring to these mythological kind of fairy-like characters that get up to mischief and are sometimes invisible. And brownie is another character just like that. So he talks about genie geometry or elfin calculations. So really what he's basically saying is it's unfair to judge the husbands on this invisible scoring system, the invisible being a notion that's what these pixies and brownies are. These, again, these little female fairy-like characters from mythology. So in any case, he goes on and on about this. And after a while, you just want to kind of reach through the time machine back to 1951 and smack Marvin Miles upside the head, frankly. But there's even an illustration. It shows a pixie with a clock kind of hanging over this dispirited married man, kind of judging him for what he did and didn't do. So again, so this article, which was syndicated, that means published in other newspapers, may have been, if not the source of brownie points, the popularization point for brownie points. Because he has this very colorful, kind of argumentative and very debatable opinion on what a fellow should do around the house.
11: Very. Very.
10: And then it got conflated with brownies, the young Girl Scouts, and they're earning their badges?
8: Yeah, he does mention brownies in the piece, but it's because he's kind of just like lumping in all of these mythological characters who are invisible and up to mischief. Leprechauns, pixies, brownies, kind of all together. He mentions them all. And so that's where the brownie... So the brownie does come, just like the brownie girl group, which are a subset of the Girl Scouts in the U.S. and the Girl Guides in the U.K., they get their name from that brownie, that little feminine character who was believed to get up to good deeds when humans weren't around, perhaps at night or when they weren't paying attention, like solving problems, cleaning things up, doing odd jobs, that sort of thing.
10: Okay. Now it's coming back to me.
8: Yeah,
10: time since
8: my question is, how do I get some of these brownies to do all this stuff around the house? I try to be a good house husband. I don't know where I'd stand on this score sheet that
11: Marvin Miles has laid out. Well, thanks for the information. And
8: yeah,
11: the good
8: we'll link
11: story.
8: To that article if we can find a linkable source for it in the LA Times.
10: Yeah, and good luck with the editing. That's exciting.
8: Yeah, being asked to edit somebody's book is like a real badge of honor.
10: Not a brownie badge, but
11: a Girl Scout badge.
8: Girl Scout badge, yeah, the book editing badge.
10: Cindy, thanks for calling.
8: Take care, Cindy. Bye-bye.
11: You're welcome. Thanks. Bye-bye.
10: Email us with your word questions, words@waywardradio.org. I was pleased to see that the Merriam-Webster Dictionary Online now has an entry for TLDR. You know what that means, of course.
8: Oh, yeah. Too long, didn't read. Usually followed by a semicolon.
10: Right, between the L and the D, TLDR. It can also mean, here's a short summary, you know, just setting up a short summary. But I'm waiting for them to add the variant that I'm seeing more, and I'm definitely using myself, which is AIDR.
8: Oh, AI didn't read.
10: Yeah, I can tell this is AI slop, so I'm not going to read it. AIDR.
8: I thought you were going to use the TLDW, too long, didn't watch, which is kind of my predicament. I'm like, I live in a quiet environment here. I'm not going to fire up YouTube every time you want to give me a 22-minute video that could have been a five-word sentence.
10: Share your words with us, 877-929-9673.
12: 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Quiz guy John Chinesky tries to stump Grant and Martha with the long S. And ketchup, when Away With Words returns in a moment. It's 84 degrees in Charlotte. We're part, we've got a mix of sun and clouds right now, but there's a chance of showers after 2. It's going to be hot today regardless, with a high of 96, heat index value of 105.
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8: You're listening to Away With Words, the show about language and how we use it. I'm Grant Barrett.
10: And I'm Martha Barnett. And arriving by catapult and sticking the landing, it's our quiz guy, John Chinesky.
8: Whoa! Ta-da!
10: Well,
8: look
10: done.
8: At that. I'm holding up the card with 10 on it.
14: And the judge's score. Yes, of course. I have to tell you guys something weird that happened to me recently. I had a dream. A fabulous dream in which I was transported to an alternate dimension where everything was exactly the same as it is here, except for one thing. In writing English, everyone in my dream still uses the long S.
8: Now,
14: the long S. If you've ever looked at old documents, you've likely seen the long S. It was a way of writing the letter S that, to modern sensibilities, looked just like the lowercase f. For example, the Bill of Rights uses the word subjected, but it looks like fubjected. And the Constitution says Congress, but it looks like Congress. And they have the power to make all necessary laws. Do you guys know anything about the long S?
8: A little bit, yeah. It was definitely gone by the mid-1800s, and it alternated every other letter. So you'd have a long S, and the next S would just be a regular S, and the next one would be a long S.
14: Sounds good. Sounds like you do know about it. Now, in my long S dream, there were times when I was taken aback by a common word that looked out of place, but it just had a long S. For example, I read about children who have winter fun on a snowy hill, but I thought they ran away. What did they really do? That's right. They sled, whereas I thought they fled.
8: Okay, gotcha. So both of the choices are going to sound like a modern real word.
14: Yes, exactly.
8: Okay.
14: Now, I was reading the TV Guide. They still have TV Guide there, too. And I thought I saw a show about an open-plan apartment with exposed brick and beams, but it was an old show about a mysterious island. What did I think I'd see, and what show did I see?
8: But it wasn't Soul House. That's not a thing. Or Fantasy Island. That's not a thing.
10: How about Loft?
14: I thought I'd see the show Loft, but instead, what did I see?
10: Lost.
14: Lost. It was nice. Loft and Lost. Very good. I was texting a friend about a party we were planning, and he asked me for a ride to the airport. Then I realized he just wanted me to jot down everything we'd need for the party. What did I think he wanted, and what did he really need?
8: Oh, you thought he wanted a lift, but he needed a list.
14: That's right. I sent him an elevator, and instead he just needed a list. A lift and a list. And I was reading a weather report, and I thought that an armada of ships were predicted for the next day, but it was only icy rain. What was I expecting, and what did I get?
10: You were expecting a fleet, but you got sleet.
14: That's correct. Exactly, Martha.
8: You were expecting snow, but you got fano.
14: Fano.
8: No. That doesn't work.
14: There we go. That is my quiz about the long S that doesn't really exist.
8: Well, we're cranking this catapult, John. We're going to put back down in the launch position. We'll send you off home to your family. Say hello for us.
14: Oh, man. Well, I'll fee you next week.
8: Fo-long.
14: Oh, bye.
8: We'd love to hear from you. 877-929-9673 is a magical toll-free number in the United States and Canada. 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
15: Hi, this is Wayne Oliver from La Crescent, Minnesota. And I was just wondering about the word cat soup, how it evolved into ketchup, and how that all came about was I was listening to an old-time radio show from 1950, Rocky Jordan, where Del Monte was the sponsor of the show. And I had to listen to it three times, but they clearly said cat soup. And all the years, I just thought cats, C-A-T-S-U-P, was pronounced ketchup, too. I never knew the difference and was just wondering maybe if you had some ideas.
8: All right, so let's clarify this for a second. So you're hearing that last syllable for this tomatoey red condiment. You're hearing it pronounced like S-O-U-P?
15: Absolutely. That's exactly. I mean, I replayed that announcer on the Rocky Jordan episode at least three times.
8: So just to be clear, Larry Thor, I listened to old time radio too. Larry Thor was the announcer for the Rocky Jordan show for a couple of years when Del Monte was the sponsor. And he used the word C-A-T-S-U-P a lot. And I never heard him say soup. It was always sup, S-U-P.
15: I'd be happy to send you the episode.
8: Oh, yes, please, because it would mean, so what it would mean probably, Martha, correct me if I'm wrong, that he probably just misspoke, because he usually says sup, S-U-P.
10: Yeah, I wonder if he misspoke or was making a joke or something. I mean, there were commercials on television by the Del Monte people where they talked about catsup. I remember being really
8: but it's
10: struck
8: more like
10: by
8: S-U-P
10: that back
8: with
10: in
8: that,
10: the...
8: That vowel is a schwa sound, right? Not a long ooh sound.
10: Catsup, yeah, back in the 70s and 80s. In fact, you can find these commercials online. But Del Monte switched after a while. Carl. And the whole story is pretty interesting, Wayne, because you may know that the history of ketchup goes back, gosh, at least 500 years to China, and the fact that Chinese seafarers encountered this fermented fish sauce when they visited places like Vietnam and what's now Vietnam and Cambodia, and they called it something like ketchup or something like that, that meant fish brine. And then when British and Dutch traders came across this stuff and brought it back to Europe in the 17th century, people couldn't quite agree how to spell the name of this fish sauce in their own languages. And in English...
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1: Distributed in Europe, it was more like a soy or a Worcestershire sauce. And then over time, the recipe went through all these changes. And particularly in the 18th century, people started adding tomatoes. And by the 19th century, sometimes this stuff was called tomato soy, which is really interesting. And then well into the 1800s, catsup, C-A-T-S-U-P, was actually the dominant American spelling. And there was a Pittsburgh entrepreneur named Mr. Heinz, who in 1876 launched a new product that he called Heinz Tomato Catsup. And what happened was that Mr. Heinz deliberately switched to ketchup, K-E-T-C-H-U-P, to stand out from his competitors. And over time, Heinz began to dominate the market, and ketchup became the national standard. And Del Monte actually held on to ketchup until 1988 and then just gave up and started calling it ketchup. It finally caught up.
2: Yeah, marketing at its finest.
3: But do send us the audio of Larry Thor saying it is soup. I think he probably misspoke, because all the ones I've heard on the Rocky Jordan Show, which, by the way, everyone is this kind of action-packed program about a hard-boiled detective in Cairo. Really kind of wild stuff. But most of the time, I think Larry Thor says sup instead of soup.
2: Yeah, well, I will be happy to send that to you, Grant. I really appreciate you taking the time to get involved and answer the question for me.
3: All right, take care, Wayne. Appreciate the call.
2: Thank you. Thank you both very much.
3: Bye-bye.
1: Bye, Wayne.
2: Bye-bye.
3: We will link to that Rocky Jordan episode when Wayne sends it to us on the website. 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And if you want more information about language, pretty much all the major FAQs about language have been answered on our website. 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
1: Here's another book title that didn't make it, A Week with Willie the Worm.
3: With A Week with Willie the Worm?
1: Yeah.
3: Is this The Hungry Caterpillar?
1: Yes,
3: Oh! Eric Carle's book. You know, yes. I never liked that book, and it's probably
1: really?
3: To my detriment. It's probably like a bad characteristic about me that I didn't like that book.
1: Well, you probably would have liked it less if it had had its original title, A Week with Willie the Worm.
3: The Very Hungry Caterpillar is definitely a better title than Willie the Whatever. Call or text toll free 877-929-9673 in Canada and the United States.
1: Hi, you have a way with words.
4: Hi, this is Leela. I'm so excited to be on. I'm a longtime fan. This is such an honor.
3: Hi, Leela. Oh, welcome to the program.
1: Yeah, we're glad to have you. Where are you calling from?
4: I'm calling from Ridgewood, Queens, New York City.
3: Okay, I know where that
1: All
3: is.
1: Right.
3: I've been there.
1: Well, Leela, what would you like to talk with us about today?
4: So I was curious about the word default or default. I was looking at some language about a loan that was like, you know, the term to default on a loan. And then I was thinking about the word default, like default settings on your computer. Mm-hmm. And I wasn't sure if these were the same word or just two pronunciations of the same word, or maybe there was a different origin. And then I was thinking about how default settings I really only hear in a tech or computer space. So I was wondering if maybe that was a newer usage of the word. And I was curious to hear your thoughts.
3: They are the same word. They do come from the same root. They've got a Latin root through a verb fallere, which means to deceive or fail or escape notice. And then this prefix de, the D-E, meaning away. So we kind of roughly, loosely might gloss that as emphatically get away from one's attention, because both of these are generally about not acting. They're about inaction, failing to do something. That's where we get the connection to the Latin root. So with the loan, if you don't pay or fulfill the agreement, you face

0: a default judgment, right? Or some kind of legal recourse. And there are other places we see this happen outside of courts and finance and computers. For example, a sports team defaults if they fail to appear or if they fail to meet the criteria for appearing, such as not having enough players or the right kind of players. And the computer sense comes from this because it's about failing to act on the settings. So it's still a failure. It's a little bit of inaction, really, more than it's a failure. There's no negative judgment left in the word in the computing world, because it used to be really common in software that your software would arrive, you would install it, and before you could do anything, you had to set your settings. You had to put things in place. Otherwise, nothing would happen. Now, for the most part, the defaults are there. You don't have to do much, and you can kind of just go with the baseline of what they set up for you when you first installed. You don't have to do any customization at all. And so this default is you don't act, you're inactive, you've failed to act, therefore it is the default, just like the loan. The defaulting on a loan is failing to act, failing to meet your obligations.
1: Wow, that is a really fascinating explanation. And totally answers my question and everything I was wondering about.
0: The other final thing, and Martha's probably fully on board this one, default had an L added back into it because the way we inherited it from the French was without the L. It was D-E-F-A-U-T, and the French still spell it like that. But later, there was kind of a scholarly consensus to put the L back in there to better reflect its Latin roots.
1: Oh, that's very interesting.
0: Yeah, we've done that a few times with words, sometimes correctly, sometimes incorrectly.
2: Yeah, and there are plenty of those verbs that and nouns that change the stress, mm-hmm. right? Like record and record and subject and subject and conduct and conduct. I mean, it happens a lot.
0: And you'll notice that many of them do have those ancient roots that go mm-hmm. back to some of the oldest years of English as we know it today and often have Latin roots.
1: Cool. Yeah, I guess there's a lot more than I thought.
0: Oh, yeah. That's always the story with it, isn't it?
1: Yeah, thank you. I'm a big fan of the show. I've been listening for years, so this is totally a dream come true.
0: Aww. Take care of yourself, Leah, and thank you for calling. We appreciate it.
1: Yeah, thank you both. Have a good day.
0: You okay. too. Bye-bye. Bye, yeah. Hello, you have a way with words.
3: Well, hi.
0: Hi, who's this?
3: This is Jennifer, and I am calling from Tucson, Arizona today.
0: Tucson, just down the road from us. What's on your mind, Jennifer?
3: Uh-huh. Yeah, I am reaching out because I'm eager to understand the origin of a phrase my father used throughout his life that I've only heard one other person ever use, and it was a gentleman about his age. But truth be told, it was a phrase that my brother and I had no idea what it really meant. Mm-hmm. And it kind of drove us a little bananas because it didn't make sense in our child's mind. But the phrase is a couple three. And he would often use it, most often, in reference to quantity, but sometimes in reference to time, such as, hey, Dad, how long did it take to get there? And he'd say, oh, a couple 3 hours. He really had no idea how long it took to get there. So yeah. My brother and I would look at each other and kind of like do a little eye roll and just kind of get on with things. But it's a little more challenging when it was quantity and we were maybe helping him with a project. And he said, hey, go get me a couple three nails. And we'd look at each other like, what's that? How many is that?
0: Right. Because you're inevitably going to pick the wrong number. When...
3: yeah. What? So we just bring the tray.
0: What about him? Was he from Arizona or somewhere else?
3: No. My dad was born and raised around the Fargo area in North Dakota.
0: Okay.
3: Mm-hmm. And then in his 20s, moved on down to Wall, South Dakota for several years.
0: Okay. That's an interesting background there. Martha, we know quite a bit about this.
2: Yeah. Well, a couple three is something that you can't analyze too closely because it's this deliberately vague small number that means something like two or three or maybe a few more. I mean, it's kind of a squishy expression. It's sprinkled throughout the United States, particularly in the North. So I'm interested that he was in the Dakotas there. And sometimes you see it as a couple or three, or a couple a three, just couple
0: a couple
2: a three.
0: Two three.
2: Uh-huh. Couple two, three, or couple of three different variations in the phrasing. But it basically just works as a quantifying adjective, like some or several or many. It goes right in front of the noun that it modifies. And so you might say a couple 3 days or like you said, a couple 3 hours, something like that. Or you might call it an approximator. It's something that just gestures at the quantity without really committing to one. So it's not really trying to count anything. But plenty of people use it. And Grant, I understand that this kind of construction is also seen in other languages.
0: Yeah, that's right. It kind of works as a range. So in the Scandinavian languages, in Finnish, Estonian, Russian, Catalan, Latvian, they all have a construction, sometimes more common than in one language than another, that almost literally translates to a couple three. And then in languages like French, Spanish, and Russian, they also have, well, they'll just say, in French, they'll say deux trois, or in Spanish, they'll say dos tres. So they just put the numbers right next to each other. Or in Russian, it's dwa tri, or Polish, dwa trzy. It's just the two numbers smashed together gives exactly the same impact as your father giving you these vague instructions for nails. It's just like, maybe a little bit, maybe a lot, somewhere in between.
3: Very interesting. Well, thank you very much for taking my question, and thank you for your show. I learn something every single time I listen.
0: Oh, that's nice. Well, thanks for listening, and call us again sometime, all right?
3: All right. Thank you so much.
0: You too. Be
2: yeah,
0: well.
2: Give us a couple three calls in the future.
3: Okay, there it is. A couple three calls. You got it.
0: Bye-bye.
3: All right. Thank you. Bye-bye.
2: All righty. Bye-bye, Jennifer.
0: If you want to know more about these kind of approximate numbers, we have a great segment on hyperbolic numbers. 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
2: We're still hearing from people who are telling us how they answer the phone for fun.
0: Hello.
2: And we heard from Nilo Rafael Figueroa, who lives in Newport News, Virginia. And when somebody calls him, he says, "I'm here to hear. You have my ear."
0: I'm here to hear. You have my ear. Nice. Call us and see what we say. 877-929-9673.
4: 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It'll be right back on 90.7 WFAE and WFAE.org. Then the ongoing battle over asylum in the U.S. on Throughline. That's coming up in about 20 minutes at noon. Then it's Ira Glass and This American Life at 1. 84 degrees in Charlotte, 88 in Kannapolis, 83 degrees out there in Kings Mountain. I'm Judith Porter.
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0: 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I'm Grant Barrett.
2: And I'm Martha Barnett. News stories about dying languages tend to follow a familiar formula. You find that last elderly speaker and you race to record them before they're gone. 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It's the story of how a language gets pushed out from schools and courts and public life and kitchens, and finally from the mouths of the next generation. Well, there's a compelling new book that does just that. It's called How to Kill a Language: Power, Resistance, and the Race to Save Our Words. The author, Sophia Smith Gaylor, is a British journalist. She speaks several languages, and in the book she writes about what's called linguicide. That's the erasure or suppression of a language. Sometimes that erasure is brutally obvious, as with colonialism and occupation, or laws criminalizing a mother tongue. But sometimes it's quieter, when a language is left out of classrooms, or denied prestige, or treated as backward, or just simply ignored. Her reporting for this book takes her all around the world. In Ghana, she finds climate change finishing what colonialism started. The farmers there watch the rainfall become unpredictable and the land dry out, and neighbors leave for the south, and when they do, they stop speaking Dagbani. In Northern California, she meets people trying to preserve the indigenous Karuk language after U.S. policies forced children into boarding schools and punished them for speaking their native tongue. She acknowledges that languages are forever changing, but she adds, "The great tragedy of linguicide is that a community finds it has lost an entire language it never chose to part from, through a change it did not author." Those languages aren't just dictionaries, she says. They're encyclopedias of cultural knowledge. Now, all of this is profoundly personal for her because Smith Gaylor's grandmother and mother both spoke to each other in a tongue that she grew up hearing, but she never learned to speak herself. They called it the dialect, and she had always assumed that it was simply a dialect of Italian, and it was only as an adult that she learned that what those two spoke was actually an endangered language itself. It was indigenous to the mountains of northern Italy. And so she writes movingly about what's been called shared language erosion. That's when grandparents never master the language of their new country, and grandchildren don't learn the language of the old one, and the generation in the middle finds itself brokering between the two. So, Grant, this is a rigorous scholarly book, but it also packs a real emotional punch.
0: I had the good fortune recently to sit in an airport in Seattle next to one of the remaining speakers of a Native American language in Northern California. And
2: really?
0: She is a dynamic, wonderful person who serves as an informant for academics around the world. And she's working so hard to preserve that language and make sure it's recorded and accurate when it is recorded. And when I think about linguicide, I think about her. I think about the energetic, exuberant, intelligent people who are out there trying to counteract the tide, who are trying to push back the ocean of change that would wipe them out.
2: Mm-hmm. Boy, that must have been some conversation.
0: That was incredible. And I know we happened to be sitting next to a British radio announcer who had his own oar to put in, so it was very good. Martha, that book and author again are?
2: The book is How to Kill a Language, Power, Resistance, and the Race to Save Our Words. It's by Sophia Smith Gaylor.
0: We will put Smith Gaylor's book on our website at waywardradio.org, where we always include a link to the books that we mention on this show. 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
2: Welcome to Away with Words.
6: Hi, Martha. I am Laura. Hi. How are you doing?
2: Hi, Laura. I'm doing well. How are you? And where are you?
6: I am here in California, Davis, very close to Sacramento.
2: Mm-hmm. Well, what would you like to talk with us about?
6: Yeah, because my husband and I, my kids as well, we are from Argentina.
2: Oh.
6: I have many expressions we used in our country, but in the past, I am not sure this current generation are using them any longer. Are you familiar with the expression La Verdad de la Milanesa in Spanish?
0: La
2: yeah.
0: Verdad de la Milanesa, the truth of the
6: la
0: Milanesa?
6: La Verdad de la Milanesa.
0: Yeah. Why do you ask about it? What brought us up?
6: Because, again, we are older people. At that time, we use it, this expression very often to mean not only the truth, but the real truth. Nothing to do with meat, nothing to do with the special cuts we have in our country about meat, but has to do with the way the lies and truth develop. So when I am telling you the real truth, we use that expression. Do you want to tell la verdad de la milanesa, the real truth of something? That's the way we use it. So I'm curious to see if you know the expression is still in use, if you have an equivalent in English, other languages that are using something similar to express the real truth of any story.
0: Yeah, I think I can help you with this. there's two possible origins. One of the possible origins is there's a dispute about where the food dish called a milanesa comes from. You know, it's meat that is breaded and either baked or fried. Mm-hmm. And this has been a food item for centuries, for a very long time. And so some people say, well, it's from Italy. Some people say it's from Austria. And maybe that's where the truth of the matter being decided comes from, is that dispute about its origins. But the explanation that I prefer is that it's more about this breaded coating of the milanesa, this food item that we have, hides the meat underneath. And so you don't know what kind or quality of meat you're going to get until you cut it open. Uh-huh. And there's often an insinuation that the meat under that breaded coating is maybe from vermin, like rats or house pets or spoiled meat, just like meat that you wouldn't really want to eat. And so to get to the truth of the milanesa is to look at the meat and see what's under that really golden breaded coating.
6: I see. And what about expressions in English similar to this, covering something?
0: We would say it really depends on how milanesa is used. So sometimes it's just straight up, la milanesa means a lie or a liar. Sometimes we do, they do use, Spanish speakers do say la verdad de la milanesa as a whole expression. So it could be the bottom line. The bottom line being the total at the bottom of an invoice or bill that shows you all the cost added up. Or it could be the heart of the matter, the really central concern, the thing in the middle that everything is connected to. But I think the best translation, and again, it depends on context, is the English expression to see how the sausage is made, which we use to talk about, like, sausage is a really nice food dish that tastes really yummy, but it's often made of scrap meat. And the insinuation sometimes is that sausage is made from meat that you would not want to put in your mouth if you knew about it. And so I think seeing how the sausage is made in many cases is the best translation for la verdad de la milanesa. It just depends on context and construction.
6: Oh, thank you so much. That's great. Congratulations on your work.
0: Thank you. Yeah. Ciao, Laura. Bye-bye.
6: Bye-bye.
2: Take care.
6: Ciao.
2: Bye-bye. Bye. 877-929-9673. In 1796, Jane Austen wrote a letter to her sister talking about a heat wave that had come through their town. And she wrote, "What dreadful hot weather we have. It keeps me in a continual state of inelegance." I just love that. You know, I'm sure she didn't sweat.
0: And then
2: she glowed.
0: Then she fainted. It's just too much for her womanliness. But I wonder, if given that she was British, what hot temperatures were to her, because I laugh when I hear British announcers on sporting tournaments talk about the heat wave and it's like 80 degrees. I'm like, what are you talking about?
2: Yeah.
0: That's normal.
2: I know. But the last time I was there, it was in the 90s.
0: Yeah, I'll give you that. That's a heat wave. But 80? No, thanks. That's not a heat wave.
2: It keeps me in a continual state of inelegance. I just love that.
0: Well, what are the phrases and expressions that popped out at you in your reading or show watching? Share them with us. We'll share them with everyone else. 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Hello, you have a way with words.
7: Hi. Who's Kate from Omaha, Nebraska.
0: Hi, Kate in Omaha. Welcome to the show. What's up?
7: I'm calling to ask about the meaning and origin of honorary degrees. I work at a Jesuit Catholic school in Omaha called Creighton University, and each year we give honorary degrees to some individuals, maybe one or two, and they're doctorate degrees, and I thought, I wonder what that is, and it's not medicine or philosophy, and it's, I think it's in humane letters, but I'm not sure what that means or where that comes from.
0: So not inhumane is one word, but you mean in space humane?
7: Okay. Yes. So, yeah.
0: So to summarize here, you're asking about the honorary doctorate degree name.
7: Yeah.
0: Doctorate of Humane Letters.
2: Doctorate of Humane Letters.
0: Okay, gotcha. Yeah, Martha, is there a clue here that it's a Jesuit university?
2: Well, there's a clue that it's a university for sure.
0: Okay.
2: Because the tradition of awarding honorary degrees, you were asking about that. It goes back all the way back to 15th century European universities. I think Oxford awarded the first one. And later in this country, we began doing that too, certain universities. Today, universities typically award the degree you're talking about to people whose contributions have enriched society and culture. And the key to the title, Doctor of Humane Letters, goes back to Latin, and maybe that's what you were getting at, Grant, with the Jesuit.
0: Yeah, because the Jesuits usually have a strong Latin program.
2: Yes, yes. The key here is that the word humane doesn't mean what we usually think of it as meaning. It doesn't necessarily mean kind or compassionate. That's the modern adjective. But this is a much older scholarly use of the word humane. It actually comes from the Latin humanus and the Renaissance phrase studia humanitatis, which literally means the studies of humanity. And for Renaissance scholars, the studia humanitatis were the subjects that made you a fully cultivated human being. You know, grammar and rhetoric and history and poetry and moral philosophy, all those ideas that give us the word humanities. So humane letters in this older academic sense meant literature and learning and cultural and intellectual life. And it's the same letters. You've probably heard the phrase, a man of letters. He's a man of letters. It doesn't mean that he's, you know, sitting there eating alphabet soup or anything. It means he's a real scholar. And so when you give somebody the Doctor of Humane Letters title, it's Literarum Humanarum Doctor, which is abbreviated. I don't know how they do it at Creighton, but it's either abbreviated LHD or DHL. Do you happen to know?
7: Yeah, I think it might be DHL.
2: Okay, yeah, that makes sense. And that just simply translates as a doctor of the humanities, and doctor in this case being related to words like docent. It has to do with teaching.
7: Well, that's great.
0: Kate, thank you so much. We really appreciate it.
7: Okay.
0: Say hello to the zoo there for me.
7: We will.
2: Thanks for calling, Kate.
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2: Hello, you have a way with words.
8: Hello, it's Lisa Gould from Tabernacle, New Jersey.
2: Hey, Lisa, glad to have you. What's up?
8: Well, I've been listening to your show, and I've always wondered where I grew up, which is northern New Jersey in a little town called New Melford. The night before Halloween, we called Cabbage Night, and it was pretty much what we in South Jersey here call Mischief Night. So it was, you know, the night before Halloween was just as important because you go out and you toilet paper and egg houses and do all three sorts of havoc. And I don't know the origin of Cabbage Night, but I don't live in North Jersey anymore. When I moved to South Jersey, they call the night before Halloween Mischief Night. And so I just, you know, at that time I did look it up, and it really seemed like it was northern New Jersey and I think one county in Connecticut. But I never knew what the origin was. And then
0: gotcha.
8: I have to tell you, I told my son that he's out in Colorado now and they don't even have Mischief Night. So apparently we're only mischievous in New England. I mean, in northern... In the Northeast is what I'm trying to say.
0: Yeah, that's right. Yeah, a lot of these terms are very specific to the Northeast, although I know, being from Missouri and living now in California, I can tell you that mischief around Halloween is still a thing. In California, they like to do it with fireworks, pretty much fireworks for every holiday.
8: Well, that's not good out there, is it?
0: No, it sure isn't.
2: No, it's terrible.
0: But so just to be clear here, we're talking about October 30th, the night before Halloween.
8: Correct.
0: And I ask because historically, sometimes Cabbage Night or Mischief Night has been either day, either Halloween itself or the day before.
8: Oh, well, we were always the night before.
0: And although New Jerseyans like to think that Cabbage Night and Mischief Night are mostly there, as they're really, like you say, have historically been more widespread throughout New England, even parts of the upper Midwest around the Great Lakes, you'll definitely hear about Cabbage Night in parts of New York City. So it's water. And you know what? It goes back to the 1860s. It's just okay. The term itself, all of the habit of the mischief is much older than that. That's got back into the mists of time. But the Cabbage Night, why it's called Cabbage Night? Because people would throw cabbages at doors. And not just any cabbages. They would throw rotten cabbages or a variety known as a skunk cabbage, which can smell as bad as like rotten meat and other gross things.
8: Interesting.
0: And so, you know, young men, they'll do any kind of mischief they can get away with, or even if they can't, they'll still do it. So they throw it at the door, kind of, so you hear boom, boom, boom. And of course, you go to the door and you open up, and there's a pile of stinking cabbage.
8: Interesting.
0: Real pleasant.
8: Yeah.
0: So we've talked, Martha, we've talked about this before, but there, besides Mischief Night and Cabbage Night, there are other terms for this.
2: Oh, yeah. There's Beggar's Night in New Hampshire and people playing Ding Dong Ditch. I guess that's one of the things that's done during.
0: Yeah, yeah. Devil's Night, Goosey Night, Corn Night, yeah. Picket Night. All of these are various terms for this.
2: Yeah, Corn Night involving throwing little kernels of corn, you know, just pelting the windows.
0: Like. Yeah. And then when you step out onto the porch, it makes like an awkward crunch, like you're stepping on insects.
8: Well, good to know.
0: Yeah.
8: We're not the only bad ones.
0: No, not at all. New Jersey doesn't deserve its reputation of being kind of naughty.
8: We don't.
0: Take care of yourself.
2: Stay out of trouble.
0: We appreciate
8: all
0: it,
8: right.
0: Lisa.
8: Thank bye-bye. You. Take
2: all
8: care.
2: Right. Bye-bye. Bye. We're toll-free in the U.S. and Canada, 877-929-9673, or email us. 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Away with Words senior producer is Stephanie Levine. 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
2: And special thanks to our nonprofits volunteer board, Michael Breslauer, Josh Eccles, Claire Grotting, Merrill Perlman, Bruce Rogo, Rick Seidenworm, and Betty Willis.
0: Thanks for listening. I'm Grant Barrett.
2: And I'm Martha Barnett. Until next time, goodbye.
0: So long.
4: 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Up next, the ongoing battle over asylum in the U.S. on Throughline. Then people on journeys they did not intend on This American Life at One. I'm Judith Porter. 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Overnight lows will be around 79. 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
9: At the end of World War II, the world was facing an unprecedented refugee crisis.
10: You would think that as Americans become more and more aware of the horrors of the Holocaust, that there would have been overwhelming support to bend, if not break, immigration laws to accommodate the survivors. But there really isn't. When you look at the arc of refugee history in the United States, you see that at distinct moments, there are either presidents or members of Congress who feel that we have a humanitarian obligation to assist a particular population. And they use all the methods at their disposal. They exercise political will to make it happen.
9: You're listening to Throughline from NPR, where we go back in time to understand the present. Coming up this hour, the moments of crisis that birthed the U.S. refugee and asylum system. First, here's what's happening in our world today.
11: Live from NPR News in Washington, I'm Nora Rahm. Iran has kept effective its control over the Strait of Hormuz in the past few days. NPR's Emily Fang reports the number of ships able to pass through the waterway is at a three-week low.
12: The U.S. has been encouraging ships to use a southern passage in the Strait of Hormuz that hugs the coast of Oman, but ship data shows vessels have not been taking that route in the last 3 days. And of the handful of ships transiting the strait this week, about half are Iranian-flagged ships. On Saturday, Iran's powerful Islamic Revolutionary Guard Corps said it had taken down two oil tankers with mines in the strait, a claim U.S. CENTCOM said was false. But the uncertainty about the safety of the strait has continued to stop commercial ships and their insurance companies from taking the risky route. Iran continues to share details of the tolls it says it is charging vessels to cross and said this weekend it had proposed a new rule for an environmental fee on ships. Emily Fang, NPR News.
11: The U.S. and Iran traded airstrikes last night for the seventh consecutive night. The U.S. said it struck military and surveillance sites across Iran, while Iran hit U.S. sites in Kuwait, Bahrain, and Jordan. At least seven people have died following another wave of drone attacks carried out by Ukraine against Russia. Ukraine has increased its attacks on the Russian interior in what it says is an attempt to force an end to the war. NPR's Charles Maines reports from Moscow.
13: The deaths and injuries occurred after Ukrainian drones struck two warehouses belonging to the online retailer Wildberries. That's Russia's equivalent of Amazon.com, as workers toiled on the night shift. In the Tambov region, about 300 miles southeast of the capital, the local governor said Russian air defenses had downed more than two dozen drones on approach to the warehouse, preventing further loss of life. Meanwhile, on the outskirts of Moscow, the drones left a second warehouse ablaze, sending huge plumes of black smoke skyward. Ukrainian President Volodymyr Zelensky later issued a statement saying the warehouses contained parts for Russian attack drones, a claim that NPR could not independently verify. Charles Maines, NPR News, Moscow.
11: Tens of millions of people across the eastern U.S. are again dealing with smoke from Canadian wildfires today. NPR's John Stolness reports forecasters say air quality could begin improving later today.
14: Smoke will be present for much of the Great Lakes, Northeast, and Mid-Atlantic regions, but relief is on the way today. National Weather Service meteorologist Frank Pereira says a string of heavy storms will help.
15: We are expecting a break, some clear air spreading down across the Northeast behind that.
14: Pereira says the storms are expected to sweep much of the smoke up into New England. Hundreds of wildfires continue to burn in Canada, and forecasters say more wildfire smoke could return next week. John Stolness, NPR News.
11: This is NPR News in Washington. Firefighters in southern Norway are trying to contain a major fire that already has destroyed more than 100 homes. It began in a townhouse yesterday, spread to other buildings and into nearby forests. Hundreds of people sought shelter in evacuation centers. The World Health Organization says El Salvador has eliminated a public health problem. NPR's Fatma Tanis reports the disease trachoma is the leading global cause of blindness.
16: El Salvador is the first country in Central America to achieve this milestone, according to the WHO. For the past few years, the country has worked on a multi-sector approach to reach this goal, including strengthening primary health care systems, improving water, sanitation, and hygiene for the public. It also trained health staff and increased screening and surveillance. The WHO says trachoma is strongly associated with poverty and lack of access to basic services. It remains endemic in some of the world's most vulnerable communities and can devastate social and economic prospects, such as in the rural and remote areas of Brazil, Colombia, Guatemala, and Peru. Fatma Tanis, NPR News.
11: In London today, Josh Kerr ran a mile in 3 minutes, 42.66 seconds, to break the men's record set in Rome in 1999. The British runner accomplished this at a Diamond League meeting in London before a capacity crowd of 60,000.
17: Surely he's going to break the world record. He does. He obliterates the world record.
11: It was almost 3 seconds off his personal best. I'm Nora Rahm, NPR News in Washington.
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9: You're listening to Throughline from NPR. I'm Rund Abdelfattah. Since we first ran this episode in 2024, the process of seeking asylum in this country has only become more fraught and more politically charged. And in June of this year, the Supreme Court passed two rulings that could make seeking safe haven in this country even more difficult. So we're bringing you this episode on how we got the asylum system we have, with a few updates about these new rulings and what it means for the future of asylum in the U.S.
20: The New Colossus by Emma Lazarus. Not like the brazen giant of Greek fame with conquering limbs astride from land to land. Here at our sea-washed sunset gates shall stand a mighty woman with a torch.
9: This poem, written in 1883, is etched into the base of the Statue of Liberty.
20: Give me your tired, your poor, your huddled masses yearning to breathe free. Send these, the homeless, tempest-tossed to me. I lift my lamp beside the golden door.
21: He says he's planning to swim across the Rio Grande and ask for asylum.
22: If you want to secure the border, there's three things you need to do. Number one, you need to change asylum laws.
23: Mayor Adams says supporting asylum seekers is putting New York City into a financial crisis.
24: This issue will destroy New York City.
25: They're welcome if they come legally. They're not welcome if they're illegal.
26: Earlier today, President Biden signed an executive order that shuts down asylum claims once they reach a certain level.
27: Our country is full.
28: And when he's back in the White House, President-elect Trump has promised to immediately crack down.
29: Can't take you anymore. I'm sorry. Can't happen. So turn around.
9: In 2023, 1.6 million immigrants arrived in the U.S. That same year, more than 450,000 people filed for asylum, the highest number on record.
30: Put very simply, and we'll get into this more later, asylum seekers are fleeing persecution in their home countries and asking to be allowed to stay in the U.S.
9: To request asylum, you first have to be inside the U.S. And many of the people seeking asylum now cross into the U.S. via the border with Mexico, which is part of what puts asylum at the center of immigration policy debates. While Americans don't all agree on what the solutions are to immigration, the majority say that the number of people seeking to enter at the southern border is a problem, and that the government is doing a bad job of addressing it.
30: But it is legal to seek asylum, and the U.S. has long professed that it's a country where people can come to do that. That's the promise etched into the base of the Statue of Liberty. It's an idea that remains at the heart of many of the debates about immigration today. Debates that are and have long been ultimately about when, why, and to whom we open our doors.
31: It was a heartbreaking thing to see those refugees when they came into West Germany.
32: He tried to come to this country in a hope of a better future.
33: I left Vietnam on May the 12th, 1979 on a very small boat.
31: And they didn't have anything to eat. They were sick.
33: We got nothing left except the clothes we wear on our body.
34: God willing, the judge gives us the opportunity on that day to obtain asylum in this great country.
9: I'm Rund Abdelfattah.
30: And I'm Ramtin Arablouei. Coming up, the story of how the U.S. asylum system was forged in response to moments of crisis and where it left gaps. From Jewish refugees fleeing the Holocaust to Cuban and Haitian asylum seekers during the Cold War to the precarious system of today. First things first, what defines an asylum seeker?
0: A well-founded fear of persecution on account of race, religion, nationality, membership in a particular social group, or political opinion.
30: These criteria come from the 1951 United Nations Refugee Convention. And like the name suggests, refugees and asylum seekers have to meet the same standards.
1: While the definition is the same, I would argue it's harder to meet the definition of an asylee than meet the definition of a refugee.
30: So, refugees and asylum seekers, same criteria, but two parallel tracks in our immigration system. Refugees start their process outside the U.S., maybe at a U.S. embassy or a refugee camp, and they stay outside the U.S. until they're approved for resettlement. This is the path my family took to come to the U.S. from Iran.
9: For asylum seekers, the process looks different. Their journey through the system begins after they've already arrived in the U.S., or at what's called a port of entry.
0: It could be an airport like JFK or Dulles.
9: This is Maria Cristina Garcia. She's a professor of history at Cornell University who studies immigrants, refugees, and asylum seekers.
0: Or it could be another port of entry like the U.S.-Mexico border or the U.S.-Canada border.
9: For those arriving at a port of entry at the border, most are put into expedited removal proceedings, which can mean deportation within days. To stop this, they then have to express a fear of returning to their home country to an official at the border.
30: An official at the port of entry will interview them to determine if they have a credible fear of persecution if they were returned to their home country. And the burden of proof for this is on the asylum seeker, which isn't always easy.
0: Oftentimes, when you're fleeing for your life, you don't have time to pick up the supporting documentation that you need that might help to make a successful case for asylum. Oftentimes, you don't even have proof of identity.
30: And that kind of thing can count against you.
9: A quick side note here. The June 2026 ruling from the Supreme Court has to do specifically with those coming through the southern border and the definition of being in the U.S. The ruling gives the Trump administration the power to turn people away from the U.S. border before they even get the chance to speak to an official and do that credible fear interview. It's a policy started under the Obama administration and expanded under Trump. It's meant to stem the flow of people attempting to apply for asylum.
0: There's a belief that the person who is requesting asylum intends to deceive and will say just about anything in order to enter the United States.
30: Those who aren't granted asylum after their interview might be scheduled to have a hearing in immigration court where they can further plead their case. But getting in front of a judge is easier said than done.
0: There's a huge backlog. It can be as long as 3 years before you have your first hearing.
9: Currently, the backlog in U.S. immigration courts is over 3.2 million cases, 2.3 million of which are pending asylum cases. There are only around 700 immigration judges in the U.S. handling the massive backlog.
1: Refugees and asylees and border security, they're all interlocking.
9: This is Ruth Wassum. She spent nearly three decades working at the Congressional Research Service, researching immigration policy.
1: And that complexity is very difficult to maneuver if you're a potential immigrant or a potential refugee. And if you're a policymaker trying to come up with reasonable policies to deal with the 21st century.
9: While asylum seekers wait, they're in legal limbo. Some are held in detention as they wait for their case to be decided, but most are released into the U.S. If they don't get a decision on their case in 150 days, which is basically impossible given the backlog, they become eligible for work authorization. But until their case is decided, they're generally not eligible for federal benefits.
30: If this all seems super complicated, it's because it is.
1: Our entire immigration system is based on laws second only to the tax code in the volume of law, the complexity of which gets down to the very detailed particulars of who's eligible and who isn't. Refugees and asylees were always an afterthought in that system.
30: So why do we have this system?
20: Send these, the homeless, tempest-tossed to me. I lift my lamp beside the golden door.
9: We're back at the end of the 19th century and beginning of the 20th century, before any sort of asylum system even existed. It was a period of massive immigration. People from China, Germany, Ireland, and England, who were leaving behind famines and job shortages. People fleeing the Balkan Wars, Russians fleeing the Russian Revolution, and Jewish people fleeing anti-Semitic pogroms.
30: Today, we might call some of these people asylum seekers or refugees, but back then, the U.S. didn't have those legal categories.
9: Many of these immigrants came through Ellis Island in New York City or Angel Island off San Francisco. They often settled nearby, creating new ethnic enclaves and immigrant neighborhoods. And Congress took notice.
0: Congress began to pass ever more draconian laws to restrict immigration from different parts of the world. And the laws reflected who they were most concerned about at a particular moment in time.
9: They reflected growing nativist sentiments in the U.S.
0: So with every passing decade, different populations were targeted for control. So first it was the Chinese, but then it was other Asian populations, political radicals, Southern and Eastern Europeans, Mormons and homosexuals.
9: Until it all culminated in one bill. The Johnson-Reed Act, also known as the Immigration Act of 1924. The bill would limit immigration by setting strict quotas for each country.
1: They went back to the census data and they allocated annual admissions of immigrants based on the percent of the U.S. population in 1890 that was living here, so that we didn't get so many Italians, didn't get so many Serbians, didn't get so many people from Russia.
2: People who, some of whom today would be considered white American, but at that time,
1: they weren't then.
3: This bill has already done more than anything I know of to bring about discord among our resident aliens.
30: Emanuel Seller was one of the few people in Congress to speak out against this bill.
3: The Italian is told he's not wanted. The Pole's confronted with the stigma of inferiority. Fortunate is the one whose cradle was rocked in Germany or England.
30: It was his first year as a representative from New York.
1: And I'm not one to talk about great men in terms of his history as being explained by great men. But I am someone to talk about perseverance and people that do seize the moment. Emanuel Sellers was one of that.
30: Emanuel Seller was the grandson of immigrants.
1: He was a German Jew, started out as a young lawyer.
30: He had built a law practice around helping immigrants who had broken the law and were under the threat of deportation. He thought the bill would create resentment towards the United States and other parts of the world because of how restrictive it was towards people from Asia or Eastern Europe.
3: Thanks to the ill-considered and improvident Johnson bill, and so race is set against race, class against class.
30: Despite Emanuel Seller's protests, the 1924 Immigration Act passed both the House and Senate with overwhelming majorities. It was signed into law in May 1924, and for the next several decades, it would limit immigration by imposing strict quotas. The highest quota was the 65,000 spots given to Great Britain and Northern Ireland. But more than three dozen countries, from Ethiopia to Iraq, were given just 100 spots each, and immigration from Asia was effectively banned.
2: What would you say is the driving kind of social force that culminates in such a, as you say, draconian measure against immigration?
0: Well, there was a concern that the numbers were just too large, you know, that millions of people were coming in during a very short period of time. And they wondered what the influx of so many people in a short period of time would mean for democratic institutions, would mean for the cultural makeup of the United States, what it would mean for the prosperity of the country.
2: So these laws pass, and then the 1924 Act, you know, really takes it to an even more severe level. Mm-hmm. One of the targets in this early 20th century period is specifically Eastern European Jews. Mm-hmm. And as we move into the post-World War I period and the pre-World War II period, can you describe what is happening around that community in particular when it comes to the attempted immigration to the U.S.?
0: As war expands across Europe in the 1930s and before the U.S. enters the Second World War, there are many opportunities to accommodate Jewish refugees who are fleeing Europe. Within the law, even mm-hmm. though the quotas are quite small, there are still opportunities, and we forfeit that opportunity. During the 1930s and into the 1940s, the quotas from Europe remain unfilled.
2: Oh.
0: Some immigration historians have posited that, you know, there's a concern with sponsoring spies and saboteurs that might hurt the United States, and it's those national security concerns that are dictating U.S. policy.
30: People at the highest levels of government, including President Franklin Roosevelt, supported extra scrutiny and restrictions on refugees from World War II, particularly Jewish refugees.
0: Others have made a convincing argument that it's really anti-Semitism that is shaping who we allow in and in what numbers.
2: I mean, the Nazis were making their intentions clear throughout the 30s, but once the war breaks out, I mean, now they were implementing these policies explicitly, and you had Roosevelt in office in the U.S., someone who was arguably maybe the most progressive president of the 20th century.
0: You're absolutely right. And he fails to exercise any political will. When you look at the arc of refugee history in the United States, you see that at distinct moments, there are either presidents or members of Congress who feel that we have a humanitarian obligation to assist a particular population. And they use all the methods at their disposal. They exercise political will to make it happen, even though the public opinion polls are telling them that Americans are ambivalent or outright opposed to the admission of more people. They still find a way to make it happen because they think it's the right thing to do.
2: Mm.
0: But clearly at this moment, there is no political will.
2: After World War II ends and the horrors of the Holocaust become plain for everyone to see, how does that impact what happens to the refugee system in the U.S.?
0: You would think that as Americans become more and more aware of the horrors of the Holocaust, that there would have been overwhelming support to bend, if not break, immigration laws to accommodate the survivors of the Holocaust and survivors of the European conflict and the conflict in Asia. But there really isn't.
2: Wow.
0: The first piece of legislation to pass to accommodate displaced persons passes in 1948. It takes 3 years for Congress to pass any legislation to accommodate displaced people from the European conflict. And even then, you know, this law only focuses on Europe. There is no attempt to even recognize that there are people in need in Asia. So the Displaced Persons Act focuses largely on accommodating displaced Europeans and accommodating ethnic Germans in particular. In fact, the number of Jewish refugees who are accommodated initially through the Displaced Persons Act is quite small.
4: If the Congress were still in session, I would return this bill without my approval and urge that a fairer, more humane bill be passed.
9: This is the statement that President Harry S. Truman put out after he signed the 1948 Displaced Persons Act into law.
0: He signs it reluctantly, but he feels that it's a law that does not exemplify American values.
4: The bill discriminates in callous fashion against displaced persons of the Jewish faith. This brutal fact cannot be obscured by the maze of technicalities in the bill.
0: What we see happening are different laws that are passed on an ad hoc basis to deal with particular emergencies. So the Displaced Persons Act is an attempt to respond to the crisis in Europe.
9: Right, right.
0: But then other laws are passed to accommodate particular groups of people. So there's the War Brides Act, for example, to bring in the European and Asian spouses and family members of American service personnel, because we want to make sure that they're happy. We want to recognize their service, and we want to make sure that their families remain intact.
30: This was passed in the wake of World War II, and other laws followed, specific to other groups.
2: So you're basically getting the beginnings of a refugee system that's kind of a hodgepodge of loopholes, is what it sounds like. Seems like it's sort of a, let's react to the latest sort of crisis that's arisen.
0: You're right. It's not really until the 1965 Hart-Celler Act that these quotas are completely overhauled, and we get a very, very different immigration system.
9: The 1965 Hart-Celler Act. If something about that name sounds familiar, that's because
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1: He also had civil rights and voting rights bills. So he spent his entire legislative career on these issues.
2: And at the height of the civil rights movement, he saw that he finally had the political momentum to finish this career-long battle, to get rid of the quota laws once and for all.
3: I respectfully submit that the fears and phobias of four decades ago have no place in our society in 1964.
2: This is an excerpt of the speech Seller gave to Congress nearly 40 years later to the day after his very first speech on the House floor.
1: He was a seasoned person by this point. He was negotiating and he wanted to get this across the finish line.
3: I want to make it clear, since every discussion surrounding immigration changes is obscured by arguments about our unemployment, our lack of classrooms, our housing, we're not talking about increased immigration. We're talking about equality of opportunity for all peoples to reach this promised land.
2: The Hart-Celler Act passed, and with it came a new system. Instead of quotas that were different for each country, the act created a system based primarily on immigrants' family relationships with U.S. citizens or permanent residents. There were still caps on the number of people who would be let in legally, but they were broader and didn't prioritize any one country. These changes opened the golden door to people who had been restricted for decades.
1: Manuel Sellers, however, in order to pass the 65 Act, mm-hmm. you know what he had to drop out? The refugee provisions.
4: Mm.
1: He had to drop out the refugee provisions. It was part of the negotiations.
2: In the end, the law made space for 6% of visas to be given out to refugees. It was the first time Congress had permanently authorized such a thing. But it soon turned out it wasn't enough. That's coming up. 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
5: 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Good afternoon to you. I'm Judith Porter. There's more Throughline right after this break. At 1, stories of people on journeys they didn't intend to take on this American life. Mostly clear skies and 89 degrees in the Queen City. Still have a high or anticipated high of 94 and a chance of showers and thunderstorms after 5. So keep that umbrella handy and stay hydrated.
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2: You're listening to Throughline from NPR. I'm Rand Abdelfattah. The U.S. refugee and asylum system started to develop after World War II. For most of the 20th century, refugees were welcomed into the country on an ad hoc basis. There wasn't a formal system for processing them. But as time went on, it became obvious that something had to change.
8: Back in the city, normal patterns of behavior broke down. In a climate of every man for himself, American homes, offices...
9: April 1975. Saigon was in chaos as the North Vietnamese army drew closer to the city, the capital of South Vietnam. U.S. forces were rushing to get both American and South Vietnamese people out.
10: A North

0: Vietnamese tank broke the gate at the president's palace in Saigon. A communist soldier ran the revolution's flag across the empty lawn.
1: On April 30th, the North Vietnamese army finally captured the capital, renaming it Ho Chi Minh City, and marking the end of the Vietnam War and the beginning of a refugee crisis.
2: We had thousands of people coming.
1: Ruth Wasson, former researcher at the Congressional Research Office.
3: The American airlift only took a fraction of those who wanted to leave. And for hours after the last departure, scores of people
4: separated and crying out for help, pleading not to be left behind, clutching at the last straw of hope.
2: And these were wars we were the lead player in.
5: U.S. actions have contributed to the crisis, but the idea of welcoming refugees from the wars in Vietnam, Cambodia, and Laos was not too popular in the U.S. A 1975 Gallup poll found that only 36% of Americans favored allowing Vietnamese refugees to rebuild their lives here.
2: The public opinion had never been supportive of refugees in the United States, unless it was a small number. If it was going to be 100,000 people, displaced persons, maybe a third of the country supported that. And immigration has always been the politics of numbers.
5: On top of the public disapproval, the immigration system was also struggling to handle the influx of people. The 1965 Hart-Celler Act had not set up a system for resettlement in the U.S.
2: Creating a refugee category was extremely important. There was a window and a crying need to have this.
5: Now it was up to Congress to write some legislation, which quickly became a mess. There were legislators who wanted to make refugees part of the pre-existing immigration system, which meant they'd be subject to the same numerical limits as other immigration pathways. Other legislators said, wait a minute, that's not going to work, because then refugees would be competing for spots with immigrants coming to the U.S. for work or to reunite with family members.
2: It's pretty hard when you have a political consensus for limiting the numbers to then start to have fights over refugees versus family.
6: That's why they wanted to create a separate track.
2: They wanted a totally separate track.
1: But nobody could come up with a way to impose limits on the new system that everyone could agree on. So they landed on a compromise.
2: They said Congress will do a consultation with the president every year to set the numbers because of the president's foreign policy role.
1: Like in the case of Vietnamese refugees, President Jimmy Carter, who'd taken office in 1977, wanted to make sure that people who'd helped Americans in the war were able to resettle in the U.S. afterwards.
2: A president never wanted Congress to be able to control refugees because it's a diplomacy is so important. Congress didn't want to cede power because they had control over immigration. They write the laws. Right. They control it. And so that was the compromise.
1: The 1980 Refugee Act passed 85-0.
6: Wow. Overwhelmingly passed.
2: It was legislative drafting and negotiations at its finest.
1: President Carter signed it into law in March of that year.
5: This law created the Office of Refugee Resettlement that we still have today. It created a process for refugees to be admitted and a pathway to permanent residency. It laid out all kinds of federally funded resources that should be available to refugees, like job training and English language classes. And it said that the federal government would supply resources and funding to offset any burden to the states where refugees were resettled. The 1980 Refugee Act also established a procedure for applying for asylum. Seeking asylum is slightly different from being a refugee. Asylum seekers request protection from within the United States. They might have arrived at an airport or crossed the border, or have been in the country on a visa. Refugees make their request for protection abroad, from a refugee camp or U.S. embassy. If an asylum seeker is granted protection, they are then considered to have refugee status.
2: And the euphoria of finally, after all these years, passing the Refugee Act, and the ink was hardly dry and we had the Mariel boat lift.
5: By 1980, Fidel Castro had ruled over Cuba for over two decades. Castro's regime was politically repressive. He dismantled the free press, executed political enemies, and threw dissidents in jail. Cuba was a communist country 90 miles away from the United States.
1: It was in the middle of the Cold War. Over the next few decades, hundreds of thousands of Cubans migrated to the United States as refugees of Castro's regime. Off and on, Castro would close the island nation's borders and prevent Cuban citizens from leaving. But in April 1980,
7: revolucionaria, quien no tenga una mente que se adapte a la idea de una revolución, quien no tenga un corazón.
8: Fidel Castro announces that he is opening up the port of Mariel.
1: This is Maria Cristina Garcia, professor of history at Cornell University.
8: And he invites Cuban Americans living in South Florida and other parts of the U.S. to sail into the port of Mariel and pick up their relatives.
1: Castro's announcement meant that any Cuban citizen who wanted to leave could get on a boat and head for the United States to seek asylum. And the federal government felt an obligation to accept these people who were fleeing a communist regime in the height of the Cold War.
9: Coast Guard officials fear there may be dozens, perhaps even hundreds of boats adrift in the Florida Straits without radios, unable to contact rescuers.
10: I asked several people how many refugees they thought would come here eventually. One man sitting on a bench gave a typical answer.
11: Everybody, because the whole world wants to come. If they let them out, then Fidel will stay there in Cuba by himself. Everybody wants to come. Only Fidel will stay behind.
8: Over the next couple of months, the Mariel boatlift, as it came to be known, brings in about 126,000 people from Cuba.
9: City officials and local volunteer organizations are working round the clock to try to get food, clothing, and shelter for the Cubans.
8: So at the same time that Congress is passing this Refugee Act, we're dealing with this humanitarian crisis with Cuba, and the Carter administration is trying to impose order.
2: It was a true crisis of mass asylum. I'm sure people drowned at sea. It was a humanitarian crisis.
1: To make matters worse, on top of the Cubans arriving at this time, 25,000 more people were showing up in Florida from Haiti, where they were fleeing dictator Jean-Claude Duvalier.
2: Lots of federal money had to go down to protect them, feed and clothe them. Local communities didn't have the capacity. They had set up these refugee resettlement programs. That was a main feature of the Refugee Act in 1980, was that it wouldn't be a burden on communities to have people come in because they'd set up, you know, what was originally intended to be 3 years of transitional assistance in social services until they were well-established in the community. And suddenly you have this an influx of people. How do you even process it? We hardly had any asylum officers.
6: Right. Like, I mean, the act had just passed. Really, it's the first time, right, that like asylum as we know it is being tested, that people are going to land, you know, in the U.S. and request to stay.
1: And people weren't necessarily happy to throw open America's doors.
12: Good evening. Politicians from several states tonight are sharply criticizing President Carter's handling of the Cuban refugee problem.
13: I believe that Americans should not take so many people in that they can't take care of their own people.
14: I don't think it's right. And then, all right, the government supports it, but we pay the tax.
5: Dehumanizing language was common.
8: You can imagine that many Americans of this time period felt that this other country, Cuba, was dictating U.S. immigration policy, and they demanded that something be done about it.
5: Unfortunately for Jimmy Carter, this was all unfolding during an election year where he's running against Ronald Reagan.
2: I don't think it was the issue that defeated Carter for re-election, but it certainly didn't help him.
5: Ronald Reagan won in a landslide victory, where Carter only carried six states. Over the next few years, Reagan would allow Cubans who had come during the boat lift to be processed and obtain legal residency status.
1: But when it came to Haitians, one of Reagan's early acts in office was to change the way the U.S. approached Haitian immigrants coming by sea.
2: He signed an interdiction agreement with the dictator of Haiti.
5: Interdiction basically meant that when a U.S. Coast Guard vessel came across Haitian boats, they would intercept them before they could even reach U.S. soil, before people on board had a chance to make an asylum claim.
2: So for many, many years, Haitians were interdicted on the high seas by the U.S. Coast Guard and sent back to Haiti.
5: The United States had backed the Duvalier dictatorships for years, hoping to keep communism from spreading from Cuba to Haiti. The U.S. had opened its doors to Cubans as a statement against communism, and it closed them to Haitians who were fleeing a regime the U.S. supported. For the first decade of this policy, over 25,000 Haitian immigrants were intercepted by the Coast Guard, and only 28 were allowed to enter the U.S. to pursue asylum claims.
6: How much do you see the refugee sort of calculus as a political calculus, and how much is it a humanitarian one in this period?
8: It's both. You know, I think there is genuine humanitarian concern that has dictated and shaped our refugee policy, but refugee policy has also served foreign policy interests. Mm. And it's oftentimes very hard to separate the two.
2: I would argue the ghost of Mario kind of haunted people trying to deal with asylum ever since.
5: That's coming up. 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
15: 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Today's episode features stories about people on journeys they did not intend. Then it's Radiolab at 2, sharks. Could one of the oldest and scariest species on our planet help cure some of our worst diseases? It's 88 in Charlotte with mostly sunny skies. Expect a high in the mid-90s with a heat index of 105. Chance of showers after 5.
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5: You're listening to Throughline from NPR. I'm Rand Abdelfattah. In 1980, Fidel Castro opened the port of Mariel in Cuba and let Cubans who wanted to leave get on boats and head for the United States to seek asylum. This came to be known as the Mariel Boat Lift. It happened just weeks after the 1980 Refugee Act had been signed, which finally created a formal process for accepting large numbers of refugees and asylum seekers into the U.S. Over the next few months, 125,000 Cubans arrived in Florida, creating a humanitarian crisis that had ripple effects across the country.
18: There is a great deal of mixed emotion in this nation today about the refugees which are teeming to our shores from Cuba.
1: In 1980, Bill Clinton was a strapping young governor with a soft twang. He was in the midst of his reelection campaign when the fallout from the Mariel boat lift seeped its way into his state of Arkansas. President Carter ordered 20,000 Cuban refugees to be housed temporarily at Fort Chaffee in northwest Arkansas.
18: But there is one thing that I think we should remember overriding all the problems they present. And that is that after all of our faults and our failures, there are still tens of thousands of people who believe we are a beacon of freedom and hope.
1: At first, Clinton was publicly supportive of President Carter. But soon, tensions inside and outside the fort's walls reached a breaking point as the population of the camp swelled.
19: In that incident at Fort Chaffee, several hundred Cuban refugees burned buildings and fought with troops. 45 people were injured.
1: Politically, it wasn't a good look for Governor Clinton. And it was an election year, so he was scrambling to contain the situation.
20: The bank persists, disrupting the people of the area, then they should be deported.
21: Should be what?
20: Sent back.
21: To where?
20: To where they came.
1: His opponent in the governor's race, a man named Frank D. White, used this moment against him. He campaigned on the slogan, Cubans and car tags, two issues that he advertised as Clinton's failures for the people of Arkansas.
5: In the election that fall, Clinton was ousted. It was the only time he'd failed to win re-election. Over a decade later, as president, Clinton had learned from the political pitfalls of Marielle.
22: All Americans, not only in the states most heavily affected, but in every place in this country, are rightly disturbed by the large numbers of illegal aliens entering our country.
5: When a bill landed on his desk in 1996, a bill that was...
2: It was a crackdown. It was a big enforcement bill.
5: He signed it.
8: And it's a mammoth piece of legislation.
5: The Illegal Immigration Reform and Immigrant Responsibility Act of 1996, also known as IRA-IRA. A mouthful, I know. This bill is important, though. It represented a turning point in the U.S.'s immigration policy. It was the beginning of a shift in focus towards cracking down on unauthorized migration. The law ramped up funding for the Border Patrol, expanded the list of offenses that could lead to deportation, created bans on reentry for people who overstayed their visas in the U.S., and expanded the scope of mandatory detention.
8: And caught up within this immigration policy are the asylum seekers.
5: If you're an asylum seeker, it means that you're inside the U.S., making a request for protection from the government because you can't return to your home country for fear of persecution. IRA-IRA changed parts of the asylum system.
2: They criminalized a lot more things, and that was the intention.
1: This is Ruth Wassum. She's a former researcher with the Congressional Research Service.
8: So it's this law that creates the policy known as expedited removal.
1: And Maria Cristina Garcia. She's a professor of history at Cornell University.
8: And the law gives an immigration officer at a port of entry enormous authority without oversight to make a decision on the spot whether to admit a person into the United States to make a case for asylum. And if the individual fails to pass that credible fear test.
1: If they fail to prove they have a credible fear of persecution if they were returned to their home country.
8: Then the person is removed from the United States as quickly as possible.
1: Before this law.
2: If you didn't have proper documents, you would show up, you would request asylum, and you would get a court date. And you'd usually be released in the country. If they were suspicious of you, they certainly had the authority to detain you. But the guy that made the decision was the judge in the immigration courts.
6: Okay.
2: And so that was a key difference. The 96 Act increased the power of an immigration inspector to make decisions about inadmissibility that had previously only been made by the courts.
5: It was a policy shift that leaned heavily towards law enforcement and crackdowns in a time when concerns over unauthorized immigration were growing. And while funding for U.S. Customs and Border Protection has increased over the years, other parts of the immigration system have been stretched thin.
2: And so these are very real tensions in terms of what are the legal protections we provide asylum seekers? And under international law, we're supposed to do these things. And so are other countries. But we get very economical when we have a large number of people. And trying to come up with more efficient ways to do things often comes at the price of someone's human rights.
5: In the years since IRA-IRA, there have been huge increases in funding. U.S. Immigration and Customs Enforcement, or ICE, was created in 2003. Until recently, it operated on a $10 billion a year budget. 2025's One Big Beautiful Bill Act provided the agency with a historic $75 billion budget increase, but funding for other parts of the immigration system have not been comparably increased. And one last update here. In June of 2026, the Supreme Court also ruled that the Trump administration could end Temporary Protected Status, or TPS, a policy in effect since 1990. TPS allowed vetted migrants to live and work in the U.S. legally if they could not return to their home country because of natural disasters, armed conflicts, or other extraordinary conditions. The ruling allows the Trump administration to begin mass deportations and affects about 350,000 Haitians and 6,000 Syrians who were living in the U.S. under TPS.
6: One thing that throughout this conversation you've really highlighted is that on the one hand, there are these forces of xenophobia, of racism that are driving a lot of the story. On the other hand, there are very real concerns over the system being at capacity, over a fear of not being in control of people coming into the country. I'm curious, beyond sort of the top line explanations that I think we sometimes get, that this is just bigotry, this is racism, what do you see as the explanation in terms of things like economic fears, job loss, community security, that may be motivating the present moment of anti-immigrant sentiment and perhaps these other moments that we've seen in the country's history?
2: If somebody was being well paid, they wouldn't resent that the person working alongside him was a foreign national that had just arrived here. And I see this a lot in these things. We have real policy issues, things that need to be addressed. But by playing this divisive rhetoric, instead of actually helping the public understand and contemplate, well, how do we want to fix this? What do we think are good ideas?
6: It's blaming people rather than institutions.
2: And policymakers.
8: Historically, we have tended to villainize immigrants, but we don't always recognize the way that we have contributed to their displacement and the ways that we profit from their migration.
2: We think about these things as just immigration. And it's all interconnected.
8: From the 1980s on, it's concern with unauthorized migration that seems to most dictate our immigration policies.
2: And this gets to what the issue is today, from my perspective. Immigration is not a problem to be solved. It's a phenomena to be managed. So whenever there is a perception or a reality that we have lost control, people are upset.
8: I think moving forward, as we continue worldwide to see more displacement, and especially displacement caused by climate change, I think the nations, certainly in this region, need to work together to address why people are moving.
2: It's all about what system we have overall. What are our priorities? What are our top concerns? What should our immigration pathways be? Is it just our national interest, our self-interest of like workers with needed skills and our relatives that are abroad? Do we want to have a track for climate change because we feel a moral responsibility? Do we feel that refugees are another important track and we need to have pathways for them? And then if we're going to do this, how many are we talking about each year? How much give and take? I don't think we can answer these questions about refugees and asylees and forced migrants in a vacuum without looking holistically at our immigration system, our capacity to absorb people, and what the process should be.

0: That's it for this week's show. I'm Rund Abdelfattah, and you've been listening to Throughline from NPR. This episode was produced by me, Ramtin Arablouei, and
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0: Thanks to Jaya Ramji Nogales, Kathleen Arnold, Jasmine Romero, Liana Simstrom, Julia Redpath, Johannes Durge, Nadia Lancy, Edith Chapin, and Colin Campbell. Voiceover work in this episode was done by Casey Miner, Devin Katayama, and Ellis Oriola. Fact-checking for this episode was done by Kevin Vogel. This episode was mixed by Gilly Moon. Our music was composed by Ramtin and his band, Drop Electric. And we would love to hear from you. Send us a voicemail to 872-588-8805 and leave your name, where you're from, and say the line, "You're listening to Throughline from NPR." And tell us what you think of the show and if you have any questions that you'd love us to answer. We might even feature your voicemail in a future episode. Thanks for listening.
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10: 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Partly cloudy and 88 in Charlotte on our way to a high of 94. Keep an eye out for showers and thunderstorms after 5. Overnight lows will be around 79. 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I'm Judith Porter. Bob August is here to take you through the afternoon. It's 1 o'clock.
11: From WBEZ Chicago, it's This American Life. I'm David Kestenbaum, sitting in for Ira Glass.
12: This morning on the subway,
11: yeah,
12: this guy brought his own chair. He was sitting next to him, but he was in like a fold-out chair.
11: That's Aviva de Kornfeld, apparently our transportation correspondent. She came in the studio to tell me a story about a woman on a bus ride that went very strangely.
12: Her name's Duck, or that's her nickname. That's what we're going to call her.
11: Okay.
12: She takes this bus between New York and D.C. a lot, back and forth. So on this trip, she's going from New York to D.C., Union Station, and she's leaving around 6 p.m. at night. And she has this whole routine around the bus because she's done this trip a million times. This is Duck.
13: I'll go, get a margarita, get on the bus, take a nap, wake up back home in D.C. You know, I boarded the bus as normal. They checked me in. You know, the guy had the app with all the passengers. He made a little announcement. And I remember distinctly, they said, there's no stops planned. Great.
12: Are you good at sleeping on public transit?
13: I can pretty much sleep anywhere.
12: Oh my God, you're so lucky.
13: My parents would always joke that I could sleep through anything.
12: So she goes to sleep. And then she wakes up around 9 p.m. to a bunch of commotion. And all the passengers are talking on the bus about what's going on. And what's going on is really odd. And so odd that Duck starts writing a thread about this online, which is how I heard about it. Here's the first post she writes.
13: I just woke up from a nap, and somehow while I was asleep, everyone on the bus has figured out that we are not going to the right place.
11: Aviva, do they think there's like a mistake or something?
12: Well, the driver of the bus is apparently telling passengers, like, I'm not going to the wrong place. You're on the wrong bus. This bus isn't going to Washington, D.C. It's going further south to Virginia, and we're not going to stop. So Duck writes another post.
13: He's refusing to talk to anyone while he's driving and is now driving really fast. I think this is when it starts to, the attitude on the bus starts to turn a little bit towards maybe we're not in a safe situation.
11: And what do they think is going on? Like, is it possible they just got on the wrong bus?
12: No, because every person on the bus has been checked in by the driver as going to Washington, D.C.
11: And all their tickets say to D.C.
12: Yeah.
11: So, this is the situation. They're all basically trapped on a bus. And the driver is not doing what bus drivers have typically done in the history of bus driving. I'm not sure exactly how to say this, but whatever you think of President Trump, maybe this is a feeling you have been experiencing. He's made hundreds of millions of dollars selling meme coins to his fans and other people. He is bombing boats off Venezuela. He's tearing down the East Wing and building a giant ballroom. Maybe this makes you feel like everything's out of control. Or maybe you're fine with it. Maybe the bus driver is a genius, and you think we should all just sit back and see. In this case, though, the passengers are not into it. And when a person has so completely left the normal script of things, the question is, what do you do?
12: So the first thing they try to do is reason with the bus driver, reassert the normal facts and rules for the bus ride. Doug said that two guys went up to him at the front of the bus and said, man to man, we're going to Union Station.
11: And?
12: He said, no, we're not. Didn't work.
11: What do they try next?
12: After that, someone notices that he has a French accent.
11: Okay.
12: And thinks like, oh, maybe this is a language barrier issue. So they start talking to him in French and then end up arguing with him in French. And then it becomes very clear it is not a language barrier issue.
11: Wow.
12: And then Duck starts firing off post after post. And you can feel things escalating, like as you're reading the thread. And it's like, first, the bus company's trying to call the driver and he's not answering. And then someone pulls up Waze and sees that they're going 20 miles over the speed limit. And then someone gets the bus company on speakerphone and is walking it up to the front of the bus. And then Duck could actually hear the bus company guy yelling, you're going to Union Station, to the bus driver. And then he screams in response that he doesn't get paid enough and is refusing.
11: Wow.
12: And then, you know, person after person, each kind of feels like they're going to be the hero who convinces the bus driver to get back on track. And right. So each person, like, takes their phone with the company reps on speakerphone to the bus driver. And then in response, he just grabs them and hangs up.
11: Why don't they call the police?
12: Well, so then that is the next thing that people are thinking about doing. So while a couple passengers are in the front of the bus fighting with the driver, the rest of the people in the back of the bus are debating whether or not to call the police, because like half the bus is thinking this is actually just going to agitate him further and that feels dangerous. And the other half are like, well, the bus company can't help us. So like, who is the next authority figure who can come to our help?
11: So what happens?
12: Eventually someone does call the police. And Duck's next post is, quote, okay, someone called the police but suggested they avoid pulling over the bus because he's driving so erratically. We are passing D.C.
11: So they feel like they're in danger?
12: The bus is kind of split. Half the bus feels like they're in the sequel to the movie Speed.
11: Like they're being kidnapped or something.
12: Yes. And then the other half feels like, you know what, let's just sit tight, see what happens.
11: In the dark at like 75 miles an hour on some highway.
12: Yes.
11: It's like they tried all these things and now there's nothing else they can do.
13: There's a good bit of wanting the situation to be otherwise and wanting it to be easily figure outable in the moment and not having to wait for something bad to happen or wait to figure out how it all resolves.
12: Yeah, and at some point you're like, well, I guess we just have to, it's actually up to him.
13: We have to go on this entire bus ride, no matter where it ends.
12: So he does eventually get off the highway in Vienna, Virginia.
11: Like he promised.
12: And he does weirdly sort of go through the normal motions of a bus driver at a bus stop, and he helps everyone get off and get their luggage from underneath the bus. And although people are yelling at him and he's kind of yelling back and he's flipping people off, and then once everyone's off, he just drives off.
11: Did they ever get an answer to what was going on with the guy?
12: No. But the bus company did send another bus to Virginia to pick them up and take them back to D.C. And that bus driver was very apologetic and was like, sorry about that other guy. I think he's new.
11: I think he's new?
12: Yes. This does not seem like the behavior of a new bus driver to me. But
11: they made it home?
12: Yes, they made it home.
11: We did reach out to the bus company. A spokesperson said the driver does not work there anymore. He had disobeyed his supervisor's instructions. Quote, as to what caused him to do so, we are not sure.
12: Jack said that the bus ride from Vienna, Virginia, back to D.C., their original destination, was very quiet.
11: Today on the show, people who find themselves on journeys they did not intend or agree to. They find themselves trapped on these journeys and they have to figure out what to do. In one story, a famous tree disappears from a landscape overnight. Also, one woman's shockingly difficult quest to get some badly needed ice cubes. Stay with us.
1: 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It's 108. I'm Bob August. 90 degrees in Charlotte. Sunny, hot, and humid this afternoon. I know. Surprise, surprise. With a chance of showers and thunderstorms, could be severe at times and highs in the mid-90s. Feels well over 100 degrees. Shower and storm chances increase as we head toward the evening with clouds increasing and lows in the mid-70s and more of the same tomorrow.
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11: It's This American Life, Act One, The Gardener. Sometimes the bus ride you're stuck on, against your will, is the thoughts that are spinning around in your own mind. Eamon O'Gana has a story like that. He's a reporter who's been on our show before. He does his stories from a lot of different countries and conflict zones. Here he is.
3: My wife and I live in a sleepy seaside town on the outskirts of Athens, the kind of place where nothing interesting ever happens. She says that's why we live there. We run into our neighbors all the time in our small apartment building. Below us, two floors down, is this guy, Christos. He's a Greek Air Force colonel in his mid-50s, has a family, a traditional kind of guy.
4: He's, he has this kind of clean face, bright eyes, always a little bit shy and ready to help.
3: This is my wife, Claire.
4: Like, he will always be helpful with the door or with a cat, Cuckoo.
3: Cuckoo is our cat. He's an indoor-outdoor cat, and to be honest, he's kind of an arse. Bites me in my sleep sometimes. But Christos is always nice to him.
4: So he would always be gentle with Cuckoo, open the door to Cuckoo and say, hey, how are you? Even talk to my cat, this is what I want to say. So the feeling I have is just this kind, trusted person in our building.
3: Christos shares the apartment with his wife, teenage daughter, and mother-in-law. The wife and mother-in-law, in our experience, are not so nice. The opposite of Christos, always yelling at him, causing problems in the building. When we heard Christos's family yelling at him, it always felt a bit sad. He never shouted back, never defended himself. He just absorbed it quietly. In the evenings, he'd water the small vegetable patch in front of our building. Tomatoes, cabbages, peppers pushing up through dry soil. He was the most ordinary presence imaginable, until one day in February.
4: I'll tell you how I find out about this. So I was in with my mom, Chloe, and Paris, and everyone was there.
5: Your family?
4: My family. So my family was there, and out of the blue, my mom says, did you find out about Christos? Did you heard what happened in the news? And I'm like totally confused. I didn't know what she was talking about. And then she explains, like, Christos that lives in the building, he was caught by the police, and he's caught by the police about what? I'm like, what? And she says, oh, yeah, he's a spy. That was like a bomb.
3: International espionage in our little apartment building. According to news reports, the Greek intelligence service had been quietly monitoring him for months. he's accused of passing classified NATO material to China, and it may take a long time to fully assess the damage. For his part, Christos has largely admitted to the charges. We reached out to him and his family. Through his lawyer, Christos said he'd initially thought he was working with a private company on a legitimate business opportunity. He didn't know they were actually working with the Chinese government, and gradually, he was pressured into spying. He apologized to his country, the armed forces, his colleagues, and his family. Reportedly, he's cooperating with investigators. But that's not really why I'm telling you this story. I'm telling it because for years, I was convinced there were spies all around me. 10 years ago, I was diagnosed with bipolar disorder. I've had episodes of paranoia, sometimes psychosis, often involving spies. And now, here we were, with an accused spy living in our building. Madness doesn't arrive suddenly. It slides in quietly, like a familiar voice whispering things you've longed to hear. My most recent episode happened a few years ago. I had just returned from a reporting trip to Israel and the occupied West Bank. It started with my phone. It seemed to be behaving strangely, overheating in my hand, apps freezing, missed calls appearing from countries I'd never been. These could all be explained, of course, if, say, I was under surveillance. Then I started noticing suspicious people. Chinese tourists taking pictures on their phones of things that weren't particularly interesting. What about that delivery bike idling too long outside the building? One afternoon, I saw a woman in sunglasses walking the same way as me, which I took as a sign I was being followed. So I hopped on an Athens city bus. I'd given her the slip, only to find myself arriving in the airport, which is a perfect place if you're imagining international espionage. People from all over the globe, flights from Istanbul, Vienna, Doha, strange tongues, faces and people. But none stranger than me. I wandered departures, slyly photographing people I thought were agents. I uploaded photos of them to Instagram to let them know I had them made. It was exhilarating. Mania can feel electric. When I was in this state, people would notice that I was off and presume I was drunk or high. Loved ones who knew me better could see something was wrong and suggested getting help. But I wouldn't listen, convinced that they were trying to lock me up in a psych ward to silence me, preventing me from carrying out my hazy mission, like I had some purpose but didn't know what it was. Soon I was sure there were spies in the building. Weirdly, one person I did not suspect, even in psychosis, was mild-mannered Christos. Claire watched me spin out. We'd recently gotten engaged, and now I was talking about spies all the time. At first, she told herself it would pass. Then she realized it might not, which was frightening. And then I disappeared. After a few days, Claire called the British Embassy and the police. They eventually found me, detained me, and took me to a mental hospital.
4: Yeah, that was scary. It was scary because, like, I was afraid, like, you might never come back again in your stable place, that I would never see and talk to the person I remember. Oh, also, I remember this. In this madness, there were moments where you had your sanity. That was so weird.
5: Like what?
4: Like, I remember you were at the psychiatric hospital, right? And the nurse was trying to convince you to stay stable and have your vaccine.
5: No, vaccine, injection.
4: Injection, sorry. In order for you to calm down, because the police was there and they would have to put handcuffs in order to transport you from the public hospital to the private one. And you were in denial, like, you were like, I'm not doing this. So in some point you said, I want my fiancé to come, and that's my condition. If she comes, then I'll... So you were, like, negotiating things. And when they were transporting you, I was with them, and you said, my love, didn't I promise you adventures? So here you are. These are the adventures.
3: Later, she told me she'd started to wonder if I was a spy, that my obsession with espionage made more sense if I was somehow part of it. It turns out, delusions about espionage and religion are extremely common in people who have bipolar disorder. After a few weeks in hospital, I was released. Claire found a bespectacled, goateed professor of psychiatry who she hoped could help me. He introduced me to something called psychoeducation. I'd seen shrinks before, but had some bad experiences. Psychoeducation was different. It taught me to learn the mechanics of my disorder the way a psychiatrist would. What triggers looked like, how symptoms stacked up, what the early warning lights were. I was less a passive patient and more a junior practitioner in my own case. I started to map my own warning signs. A broken sleep cycle, the rush of success. I made sure to always take my meds as prescribed and guard my sleep like it was my job, especially on the days that I felt least like doing either. When I sat up typing revelations at 2 a.m., convinced I had uncovered truth, the rule was simple. Type them out, but don't send them to anyone. Then check in daylight. Most mornings, the revelation looked like nonsense from an overheated mind. For the first few months, it was hard to admit that none of it had actually happened. I went back over it all, searching for proof that it was real, that someone really was watching me. I've learned to remind myself that coincidences do happen all the time. Everything can be a symbol if you let it. When Claire found out Christos had been arrested, I was in Syria on a reporting trip. She was worried how I would respond to the news.
4: How am I going to tell Eamon that what he was telling me is true? You know, this kind of ironic situation. You know, my fear was like, what if I trigger you, you know? I trigger something bad. So that was a point when I called you. And I remember you were in Syria reporting. And I said the whole story fast, but in every sentence, I remember you were always saying, whoa, this is unbelievable. Whoa, this is unbelievable.
3: I remember standing on the hotel balcony in Syria, the phone to my ear, taking it in, and thinking not just how strange it was, but that I wasn't going loopy. No paranoia.
4: The way you reacted on that was very, very, I would say, impressive. And relief, it made me feel relief, because you got the information, you process it, and it felt like you accepted as it is that this is reality and your neighbor might be a spy.
5: I just remember how amazing it was. I felt like, yeah, okay, you're not completely crazy. Like, there are spies out there and there's one in your building. And it felt almost like a part of me was like, yes.
4: That's your meds.
5: That's the reminder for my meds, which is very appropriate.
3: When I got home from Syria, I was still trying to wrap my head around the news about Christos. I went to the garden where he used to carefully water the vegetable patch every evening. Now weeds had started pushing up through the rows. It was getting overgrown. No one was coming down to tend it. Christos is in jail awaiting trial. For a long time, his boot stayed outside his door. His family is still here. In the garage, his car has gathered dust.
4: So I want to ask this. What was exciting when you were psychotic about the feeling of somebody spying on me or there are spies out there?
5: It's like a validation. You know, you go through your life unnoticed and you want someone to pay attention to you, and the idea that someone's watching you appeals to your ego, that there's some higher power that cares about you, whether it's God or an intelligence agency.
4: And how do you feel about somebody that actually is a spy? Do you like him? Do you admire him? Do you dislike him?
5: Well, you're a spy, right?
4: I'm a spy. Part-time job.
5: No, I don't think I'd admire them or that it's something I want to do. And also, I'd be terrified having this secret, you know, from you. You would definitely find out if I was a spy.
3: There really are spies, but they're not after me. They're just people living quiet, dangerous lives I'll never fully understand. I'm okay with leaving the secret missions to them.
11: Eamon Ogana is a reporter in Greece. to No Power to the People. Our show today is about people who feel like they're trapped in some situation they have no control over, like passengers on a runaway bus. And we turn next to a place where there are actually not a lot of buses running right now, because the country is out of oil. It's from writer Eileen Sosin Martinez, who lives in Havana. Because it's hard to even make phone calls from there, we got an actor to read it.
6: About 2 weeks ago, I had a silly accident. I took a step backwards, thinking the sidewalk was there, but ended up stepping onto thin air. My left knee, which underwent surgery many years ago, couldn't hold me up, and I suffered a sprain. The doctor told me to take anti-inflammatories for 10 days and apply ice every 2 hours. I got naproxen pills on the black market, as is usually the case, given the shortage plaguing state-run pharmacies. Finding the pills was supposed to be the hard part. Though obvious looking back, it didn't occur to me that the other part of my treatment, icing my knee every 2 hours, would be even harder to carry out. I filled up a half-liter bottle with water and put it in the freezer. Easy, right? Yes, if you have power. The power company used to publish a weekly blackout schedule. They'd never fully stick to it, but you'd at least get an idea of whether they would cut the power in the morning or afternoon, and usually it would be out for no more than 4 hours. But at the end of 2025, the blackout started increasing. Then, in January, the United States launched an oil embargo, threatening tariffs on any country supplying Cuba with oil. In the spring, the situation changed again for the worse. The oil we got from a Russian tanker at the end of March ran out in early May. I expected an uptick in blackouts, but I never thought it would be this bad. Now, we don't talk about blackouts. We talk about whiteouts. Alumbrones, as they would say in the so-called special period of the 90s, the crisis that devastated Cuba following the collapse of the Soviet Union. In other words, instead of counting how many hours a day the power is cut, we count how long it's back on. Blackouts are the rule, and power the exception. We are barely getting 3 hours of electricity a day, 5 at most. So of course there wasn't enough time for the ice I was supposed to be using on my knee to fully set. Instead of ice, I've been using cold water, a sort of slush. I alternate where I place the bottle, on the underside of my knee, on the outside, on top, on bottom. I'm supposed to do this for 20 minutes. If I had ice, it would ease the pain almost immediately. Cold water just cools off the skin. Still, I keep a bottle in the freezer, hoping. I remember how I'd react when the blackouts first got worse at the end of last year. When the power went out, I'd be overcome with an urge to do something, anything. It was winter, and it would already be dark at 6 p.m., so I would exercise in the dark, read by flashlight, and wash some of my clothes by hand. Now it's flipped. When the electricity goes out, I feel drained, helpless. But I feel euphoric when the power's back on. Are you happy, my love? My boyfriend asked me on one of these occasions. It was only then that I realized I was singing while dicing onions for dinner. When the electricity is back on, people run to their washing machines, hoping the power lasts enough to get the laundry done. That's also the only chance to use the blender, to have juice for breakfast, or to make puree for a baby. I'm lucky. I have a gas stove, but many rely on electricity to cook. They use those precious hours to turn on rice and multi-cookers so there'll be food for the next day. And while we're all going slowly mad waiting for a small cube of ice to form in the freezer, there are other indignities. For example, the trash, which piles up on street corners like monuments to this disaster. This also isn't a new problem. For the past few years, garbage collection has varied throughout cities and neighborhoods. Maybe the truck went by yesterday in some places, and weeks or months ago in others. But now, it's much worse. According to officials, there's no gas for garbage trucks, which, to top things off, break down with no replacement parts available. Clinging to a shred of civic responsibility, we take out our household trash and walk for a few blocks until we find bins that aren't overflowing, leaving it where it's least obstructive. Just a few yards from my door, you'll find one of those garbage piles, haloed by innumerable flies that have also made their way into my home. They're always riled up early in the morning, touching your arm and back and buzzing in your face while you're making coffee. I'll brush them off and shoo them away, but they come back. It doesn't matter that everything's clean. They're already inside. And you can't take your eyes off your mug or the bread you got for breakfast because they'll land on them the minute you do. A few days ago, I heard a neighbor complain.
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0: People started setting these piles of garbage on fire, and there was smoke everywhere. So much garbage is still there, and the temperature's rising. I wouldn't be surprised if one day there's a spontaneous combustion. That's a real thing that can happen. A few days ago, the garbage pile near my house caught fire. We heard a little explosion, and when I looked out the window, it had already started burning. I called the firefighters at 5 p.m. It was very windy, and the smoke cloud was spreading. A while went by, and since the firemen hadn't come, my boyfriend and I took advantage of the fact that the flames had died down a bit and doused them with buckets of water. We thought we'd put them out, but that wasn't the case. I kept calling the emergency line. The firefighters finally arrived at 8 p.m. Our house smelled like smoke for days. I don't know what's more disturbing, the growing number of sleepless nights, or the torture of not knowing how much longer this will last. I still haven't found an answer to the latter. To try and solve the former, the restless nights, we bought a rechargeable fan. $40 for a tiny plastic fan. My fan pretty much looks like a toy, but now I no longer wake up sweating in the middle of the night. The sound of the spinning blades has become a sort of lullaby that helps me fall asleep, like so many people on this sweltering island. Because on blackout nights, sometimes the silence is more frightening than the darkness. I live at the end of an avenue where you used to hear loud conversations, music, and cars well past midnight. Now, the streets are empty. I don't exactly sleep like a baby. If the power comes back at 2 or 4 in the morning, I have to leap out of bed and charge everything. Power banks, the lamp, the laptop. And if they shut it off before morning, I have to get up again and turn the rechargeable fan back on. Lately, whenever my mom or aunts message me on WhatsApp to ask me how I'm doing, I almost always answer, "I'm here," in a blackout, as if I too only ran on electricity, as if the darkness and silence were a part of me. A few nights ago, a bunch of neighbors started banging on pots and pans. I've seen countless videos on social media of these cacerolazos, but I'd never had it happen so close, on my own block. Honestly, it sounded more like a raging party than public outcry. You could hear voices yelling, "Vamos!" and "Bang them! Bang them!" It felt like a kind of release, like their weariness had reached its limit. And at the same time, there was a sense of fun, of mischief. Aside from two or three notable occasions, there hasn't been a massive protest in Cuba in decades. But now, we have these cacerolazos. After about 15 minutes of outrage, the power came back on. It was probably just a coincidence, but it felt wonderful to hear shouts of joy, as if the protest had really worked. And then a few minutes after that, the power shut back off. Nobody yelled or made any noise. A few days later, they turned the power back on at night, and it lasted until 6 in the morning. These were 7 hours where the fridge door was barely opened, which meant that the next morning, my half-liter water bottle had completely frozen. 10 days after getting my doctor's orders, I was finally able to ice my left knee.
1: Actor Anna Villafañe reading a story by Eileen Socin Martinez, whose reporting you can find in The Guardian and elsewhere. Anna is currently starring in Sinatra on London's West End. Gabriela Munoz Ravelo translated Eileen's story from Spanish to English. Coming up, if a tree falls in a forest, could it ever possibly be murder? A crime that captivated England goes before a high court judge. That's in a minute from Chicago Public Radio when our program continues.
2: 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It's 1:32. Coming up at 2 on Radiolab, a great big head with big white teeth. Your Uncle Mortimer? Well, not this time. This time it's something much larger and much wetter. Swimming with sharks on the next Radiolab, and that begins in just about half an hour. Stay with us.
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3: It's This American Life. I'm David Kestenbaum. This week's show, trapped on a bus. People stuck in situations they cannot control and do not like. We are at Act 3. Act 3, Murder Tree Wrote. Sometimes an entire country can be taken on an unexpected journey against its will. That happened in England recently. And I'm not talking about their inability to keep a prime minister. I'm talking about a crime so confounding, so nonsensical, people just could not wrap their heads around it. Rosa Lister tells the story.
4: In September 2023, a farmer called the Northumberland National Park to report a fallen tree. Not just any tree. A sycamore, more than 100 years old. By some reports, the most photographed tree in Britain. It stood in the depression between two hills, in the desolate landscape of the park, in a gap in a stone wall. Not just any stone wall. An especially picturesque section of Hadrian's Wall, which was built by the Romans across the narrowest part of England. Photographers went crazy for the tree. The park ranger who arrived at the scene assumed at first that it had been blown down by the high winds the night before, until he saw the cleanness of the cut. He told the BBC, "Once you realize it's been chopped down, then it's going to become a massive worldwide story." I'd never heard of the tree before it got cut down, and neither had anyone I knew. I live in London, though. The tree was a beloved landmark of England's northeast. Its silhouette instantly recognizable to those who knew it. And, as virtually every news report would go on to stress, it had also been featured in the 1991 movie Robin Hood, Prince of Thieves. Even so, I was surprised to see that quite quickly, the lamentation went beyond those with a personal link to the tree. People across the country began to speak of the death of the tree, calling it slaughter, and comparing its loss to that of a close family member, or to the death of Princess Diana. They said that they felt as if their hearts had been ripped out. They spoke of evil and desecration, and named the fantastical medieval-seeming punishments that they would like to see visited on the scumbags who could have done this. Steve Blair, the manager of a nearby pub, told me about the day he truly understood that it was gone. "It was the first snowfall," he said. "You'd get people taking photographs of the tree because it's covered in snow and it looks so, so, so good. I was driving to work, and as I came over the hill, you would normally see the photographers all over Sycamore Gap. And then, on this specific day, there was no one there anymore." For about a month, nobody had any idea who had felled the tree. Then, acting on a tip, the Northumbria police brought in two local men, a mechanic named Adam Carruthers and his friend, a tree surgeon named Daniel Graham. 6 months later, the two men appeared at Newcastle Magistrates Court. They walked in together, a united front, wearing balaclavas to avoid the cameras outside the courthouse. The two men were charged with criminal damage amounting to £623,335, over $800,000. According to prosecutors, this extraordinarily specific figure was arrived at, in part, using something called the Capital Asset Value for Amenity Trees system, a method local governments use to calculate the worth of trees. Graham pleaded not guilty, while Carruthers entered no plea. In the intense media coverage that followed, reporters and commentators struggled to come up with plausible reasons why the two men, or indeed anyone on earth, would have felled the tree. Some sort of ancient act of revenge, or a grievance against the local government, possibly? Was it a protest, perhaps, driven by very left-wing ideas or else very right-wing ones? A case could be made for either. The explanation, whatever the hell it might be, would surely emerge at trial. The Sycamore Gap trial began in late April of last year. There was Carruthers, the young family man, dressed in a shiny black suit that was too big for him, blinking and swallowing and staring hard into the middle distance. And there was Graham, gaunt and guarded and fizzing with tension. He was only a few years older than Carruthers, but looked old enough to be his dad. A senior High Court judge, Justice Christina Lambert, had been appointed. High Court judges deal with the most serious and complicated trials in England and Wales. Many of Lambert's recent cases have involved grave crimes, of the sort that society considers unthinkable. In 2024, she was one of three senior judges appointed to consider the appeal of Lucy Letby, the nurse convicted of the murder of seven babies. Even at the start of the trial, there was talk of a prison sentence if the two men were found guilty. The atmosphere in the courtroom was notably strange, both entirely serious and entirely ridiculous. On the press bench, reporters murmured to one another that it felt a bit like a murder trial. It didn't, though, not exactly. Nobody was dead. There were no grieving family members. I couldn't seem to keep a handle on what was at stake, what law the two men had actually broken. Between sessions, I kept having to look up the legal definition of murder to check one more time whether the term could be applied to anything other than the killing of a human being. It cannot. At other times, people in the public gallery would burst into laughter, to Judge Lambert's immense and theatrical disapproval. She had a way of peering over her spectacles. Officially, the jury was being presented with the straightforward question of criminal damage. Were Adam Carruthers and Daniel Graham responsible for cutting down a sycamore by Hadrian's Wall on the night of September 27th, 2023? Unfortunately for the defendants, this turned out to be exceptionally easy to answer. To begin with, there was CCTV footage of the Range Rover driving to and from the parking lot near the tree. Graham's phone was tracked, travelling to and from the site. On the same phone, the police recovered a nearly 3-minute video, very dimly lit, of a small figure working at the trunk of a large tree, a chainsaw droning in the background, leaning its whole weight into the job until the crackling collapse began. They also recovered a photo of a tree wedge and a chainsaw in Graham's trunk. The two men had sent each other voice notes, talking about the heaviness of the chainsaw and the amount of coverage that the crime was getting. In one of them, Graham seemed as if he would combust with elation, letting Carruthers know that the tree was on Sky News as we speak. What else? There was a selfie Graham had taken, in which he is squinting into the camera looking pleased while, in the background, Carruthers once again soars away with evident expertise at the trunk of a large tree. Neither of the men held up well under questioning. It's strange to see people tell such brazen and low-effort lies in front of the international media and a High Court judge. Carruthers, the younger man, was by far the more amiable of the two, striving to seem tractable and reasonable while nevertheless lying flamboyantly. His approach throughout the trial was to state, over and over, that he had no idea who could have done it, none at all. He brought up his partner, Amy, and their two young children often. Carruthers seemed basically ordinary. He looked scared. Graham was different, a character from another moral universe altogether. I don't know if I've ever seen a person radiate scorn more thoroughly than he did. He seemed contemptuous of everything. Trees, other people, the concept of truth. He made a point of mentioning how alone he was in the world, and how fine he was with this state of affairs. The press box is directly behind the witness stand, so I couldn't see his face as he spoke. But he still managed to make the back of his skinny, tattooed neck convey the suggestion that we all go and f*** ourselves. He lied beyond the point of sense, or even reason, conceding that yes, that was his car at the site, and yes, the video of the tree being sawed down was on his phone, but that none of this proved a thing. He said he had no interest in sycamores. I cut trees down, I don't collect them. Not everything Graham said came across as a fabrication that could be dismantled on the spot. He appeared sincere, for instance, when talking about his father's suicide and about how he and Carruthers had become friends. Carruthers had helped him fix his father's Land Rover in time for the funeral. He also didn't seem to be lying exactly when it came to the matter of the string. Under questioning, he explained that he had first heard of the sycamore sometime in 2021, when he had gone into Carruthers' workshop and asked if he could borrow a piece of string. Carruthers refused, saying that the string had great sentimental meaning for him. Then, according to Graham, Carruthers laid the string in a circle on the floor of his workshop. He told Graham that the circumference of the circle exactly matched the trunk of the most famous tree in the world. Nobody could quite work out what to do with this story. Lawyers for both sides kept bringing it up, but no one seemed clear on how the information ought to be used. It was too weird a detail to be helpful in a courtroom, but it was also too weird to ignore, because it didn't seem like something that a person would just invent. If he'd simply wanted to account for how he had learned of the tree's existence, Graham could have said almost anything, instead of this otherworldly business about a piece of string that contains within it the essence of a beloved tree, like something out of the Brothers Grimm. In fact, the whole thing seemed like a fairy tale that had made its way into a courtroom. It often felt as if the most important question in the courtroom was not whether Carruthers and Graham had done it, but whether they, or anyone, understood what it was that they had done. There was a kind of collective effort to affirm that something terrible had happened, something much worse than ordinary criminal damage, much worse than simply cutting down a tree. How else to account for the ferocity of the public indignation? At one point, Carruthers said that he hadn't been able to understand what all the fuss was about. "My understanding," he said, "was that it was just a tree." Carruthers and Graham were sentenced in July. Before the sentencing, a junior counsel presented a victim impact statement. This consisted of emails and messages from members of the public, read in a loud, slow, tragic voice. She tried her best. They said things like, "I've never felt this way about any other tree," and "This feels like losing a close family member," and "R.I.P. beautiful tree, I wish I'd got to meet you." Carruthers and Graham were each given 4 years and 3 months in prison. The sentence seemed weirdly over the top. When people cut down a tree in England, what usually happens is nothing. That or a fine. The sentence, Judge Lambert said, was based on a consideration of the social impact of the offence. People had loved the tree, she said, and Carruthers and Graham had destroyed it in an act of vandalism that was somehow both mindless and premeditated. According to a tree lawyer I talked to, it was the first time anyone in the United Kingdom had gone to prison for cutting down a single tree. I only got to see the stump. I visited in late spring. It was very sunny. The remnants of the sycamore come into view as you get to the top of a slithery flight of stairs set into the bank. Then you look down at the stump, which is in precisely the spot where it would have been good to come across a tree. A nice tall one with spreading branches, pretty old, standing totally alone in the landscape, looking like the idea of shelter. Before this, I hadn't grasped why the locals had gotten so worked up over a single tree, let alone the rest of the country. Up close, though, their reactions made more sense. The tree had been special. And Carruthers and Graham never explained, in a satisfying way, why they had cut it down. Before their sentencing, they finally admitted they had done it. Carruthers said he was blackout drunk, and Graham said he was just keeping Carruthers company. The judge did not accept this explanation, and neither did anyone else. Whenever I talked to people about the trial, the explanation was pretty simple in their minds. Adam Carruthers and Daniel Graham were morons. They always said that, morons. Or else mindless. Or else absolutely mindless and brain dead, no? Almost everybody said something along these lines. They wanted to believe that Carruthers and Graham had done it because they were very stupid, or not thinking at all. I could understand why. The alternative and obvious explanation, that they had thought about it quite extensively, that they knew how much people had loved the tree and had cut it down for precisely that reason, that's much more disturbing.
3: Rosa Lister lives in London. A version of the story was first published in Harper's Magazine. Will Stevenson edited that version of the story. Aviva de Kornfeld produced our radio version. Act 4, In-Flight Snack. We started today's show with someone trapped on a bus, and we're going to end it with someone trapped on a plane. The someone is Leticia Lehman. When she was 16, she was boarding a flight from Sao Paulo, where she lived, to Germany, when this older woman sat down next to her and did something that Leticia still thinks about to this day. Producer Tobin Lowe talked to her about that strange interaction, which started as soon as she got on the plane.
5: I board early. I'm sitting in my seat, which was a window seat all the way in the back of the airplane, like close to the toilets in the back of the airplane. And eventually this lady comes and sits next to me, and she immediately starts talking to me. And I thought, oh God, no. Like I've sat next to someone who wants to chat. I really don't want to chat. But you know, my parents like taught me to be polite to my elders. So I'm kind of nodding along to what she's saying and trying not to engage or like show too much interest, but also not be rude.
6: Yeah. What is she saying to you when she sits down?
5: First, she's got this bag with her, and she's like taking all of these things out of her bag and like looking for something. And she kept apologizing that she was looking for something. And then she pulled out this huge rosary, and she's like, okay, now I've got it. And then she starts telling me, like, I'm quite nervous because this is my first time on an airplane.
6: Oh, no.
5: And I said, oh, okay. And she said, yeah, she was from somewhere in the countryside and had taken like a bus for 18 hours or something to get to Sao Paulo to fly out. And she was flying out because her daughter had gone to Germany for work and had met a German man and was getting married. And so they had sent her the tickets to come to the wedding. But she's going on and on. And I could tell she was quite nervous because she kept fidgeting with the rosary, and she's just talking. And then she couldn't put on her seatbelt. So I'm like helping her with her seatbelt. And so she says to me at that point, can I ask you for a favor? And I said, sure. And she said, can I hold your hand? And I, you know, I thought it was a bit awkward, but I said, okay, sure. So I'm sitting in the window seat. She was sitting to my left. So I gave her my left hand, and she held on really, really tight with her right hand.
6: And this is before the plane has even taken off?
5: Yes, we're starting to taxi very slowly towards the runway. She had her rosary in her left hand, and she's holding my hand, and she had her eyes closed, and she was praying under her breath. Like I could see, hear her praying under her, and it was like Our Father. And then as the plane starts picking up speed and we're going down the runway, she just switches to saying like, oh my God, oh my God, oh my God. And then as the wheels sort of lift from the runway, you know, you get that feeling a little bit in your stomach.
6: Uh-huh.
5: And she just turns around and bites me really hard in the forearm.
6: Wait, she bites you?
5: Yeah, she lifted the hand that was holding my hand and sort of bit into my forearm really hard.
6: Where did she bite you?
5: Close to my elbow, kind of.
6: Oh, so like a meaty part of the arm.
5: Yeah, yeah. And she didn't like go for a bit. So I was yelling, and she kind of had her teeth in me.
6: How hard did she bite you, would you say?
5: So she did not break my skin. There was no blood.
6: Well, that's good. Would you say it was as hard as maybe you would need to bite into a soft piece of bread?
5: More like an apple, I think.
6: Oh, so some snap to it.
5: Yeah. And it was quite sudden as well.
6: What do you do when she bites onto you?
5: I let out this really loud, like, shout, like a yelp.
6: Understandable.
5: Not like a sustained yell, but like a really loud, ow, like kind of noise.
6: Uh-huh.
5: Loud enough that the people who are sort of in the row in front of us and behind us and across from us all kind of turn around. One of them sort of shouted out like, you know, she's biting her. At which point this lady let go, stopped biting me and also let go of my hand and just started immediately apologizing profusely and saying, you know, I don't know why I did that. I'm so sorry. I've never done that before. And I just kept saying, no, it's okay. Don't worry. It's fine. It's all fine. And she just kept going on, and that made it worse. And then the seatbelt signs go off, and it makes that like pling noise. And a stewardess comes rushing to our seat and was like, what happened? And again, the person who had seen the bite leans over and says, that lady bit that girl. Like, I didn't say anything.
6: Uh-huh.
5: And the stewardess was like, is that true? And the lady goes, yes, yes, it's true. I bit her. And I wanted to say like, no, nothing happened.
6: Oh, no.
5: I mean, I felt embarrassed in a way. And I don't like attention. I'm a fairly introverted person. The stewardess then says to me, can I speak to you privately, sort of in the back of the airplane, in the galley where they keep their drinks and stuff?
6: Mm-hmm.
5: So I followed her back there, and she was like, look, do you want to report this incident? Because you have been sort of physically assaulted.
6: Oh my God. You
5: do have the option, if we want you, we can call the captain and he will turn the plane around. And I just said to her, like, no, absolutely not. Like, don't worry, everything is fine. But if you have another empty seat, maybe I could move.
6: Oh, they had to have done that for you, right? They must have moved your seat.
5: No, she was like, oh, the flight is fully booked.
6: No.
5: So then I just went back to my seat.
6: Can you remind me, how long is this flight again?
5: It's about 12 hours. And this all happened within the first few minutes of the flight.
6: That's so long.
5: It was a very long flight.
6: So you're trapped next to her, basically. Like, you're stuck next to this woman who's bit you. What did that feel like?
5: It was clear to me that she felt terrible. And that she was still frightened. You know, she did not sleep a wink on that flight. And, you know, she was still praying. And this poor woman, she kind of coiled in, like, on herself. And once I turned my back a little sideways, she did the same, sort of facing out into the aisle.
6: Uh-huh.
5: So it was clear to me that she would not want more physical contact, or at least I felt that way.
6: Did you make any conversation after that point?
5: No, absolute silence the whole way.
6: Were you tempted at all to say something?
5: No. I couldn't think of what I would say. I got to boarding school. I had this really cool story to tell that no one else would have had.
6: Mm-hmm.
5: But the more I told it, sort of the more uncomfortable I got, because a lot of people's reactions were like, yeah, what a crazy woman. And what was she thinking? And I started kind of feeling bad for her. I kept thinking, like, what would it take for me to feel that scared that I would actually bite someone?
6: Mm.
5: And I had at that point never been that scared in my life.
6: I mean, how do you think about her now?
5: There's a kind of almost like fondness there.
6: Isn't that funny how sometimes when you get stuck in a situation with someone, especially something that's hard or long, that stuckness makes you feel like you're comrades almost, or like you were...
5: Yeah.
6: You shared something.
5: Yeah, and we shared something very unusual. It was just a very bizarre set of circumstances.
3: Leticia Lehman talking to Tobin Lowe, who's a producer on our show.

0: Our program today was produced by Dana Chivas, who also produced Eamon's story in Act 1 and Eileen's story in Act 2. Ira Glass edited the show. 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Thanks, as always, to our show's host, Ira Glass, who mysteriously took off for a few weeks. Then I ran into him behind the counter of a Starbucks. He seemed happy.
1: Part-time job.
0: I'm David Kestenbaum. Ira will be back next week with more stories of This American Life.

0: Thank you for listening to This American Life here on 90.7 WFAE. Coming up next on Radiolab, Swimming with Sharks. And then at 3 o'clock on Hidden Brain, as we move through life, a series of mental maps help process the world around us. 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My name is Bob August. It's 2 o'clock.
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3: WNYC.
4: See?
1: Yeah.
6: December the 8th, 1963 was the exact date. I was just drifting in really quietly with my gun in front of me. And I was just caressing the trigger and I was just about to pull it.

0: It's a funny thing, you know. I thought I'd been hit by a train. And I don't know. I'd never been on a train. But it was such a big, powerful whack. Knocked the mask off my face. Knocked the gun out of my hand. Thumped me into the bottom. And then I was being hurled through the water faster than I'd ever swam.
1: This is Radiolab. I'm Lulu Miller.
2: And I'm Latif Nasser. And that voice was Rodney Fox,
1: who our producer, Rachel Cusick, talked to. Why, Rach?
3: Yeah, so I went to go visit Rodney because for people like me who love the ocean, his story is something that I try to tell myself would never happen. But it did.
0: Of course, it couldn't be a train. I had to be a shark, a big shark, and instinctively I gouged around its head with my fingers. My arm went into its mouth over its teeth and ripped. And the shark seemed to let me go, and I fell out of its mouth where my chest was in its teeth, and I instinctively pushed it away. And then I realised I'm still holding my breath 60 feet underwater and I'm going to drown. So I headed straight up towards the surface.
3: Rodney makes it to the top, takes a huge gasp of air, but then
0: I looked down and there through pink water, which I realised was my blood, there was this great big head, these big white teeth coming with the mouth wide open straight towards me. And
3: just before the shark got to him,
0: bang and thrash,
3: it turned, grabbed these fish Rodney had tied to his belt, and dragged Rodney back down.
0: Deeper, deeper, and deeper. And then a miracle happened. The line snapped.
3: And Rodney began floating up towards the surface.
0: Like a leaf drops down from a tree in a waving sort of a way.
3: Rodney gets to the surface. There's blood everywhere. And he shouts for help.
0: He yelled out, shark, shark. And a boat came over. They dragged me into the boat and raced me to shore.
3: So the reason I went to go talk to Rodney is because this is the 50th anniversary of the movie.
4: There is a creature alive today.
3: Jaws.
4: Who has survived millions of years of evolution.
3: The original summer blockbuster, but also a movie that taught the nation, if not the world, to be terrified of sharks.
4: It lives to kill.
3: It's the seed that bloomed countless nightmares.
4: A mindless eating machine.
2: Yeah.
3: Mm-hmm. Yeah, and I mean, like, I'm in the ocean all the time. Like, I'm a volunteer lifeguard. I do open water swimming. I surf. Like, an absurd amount of my life is built around the ocean. And I realize, though, like, the only time I think about sharks is when I think about shark attacks. Mm. And I didn't know anything about sharks. And so I called you guys up because you're kind of the only ones who answer these kinds of calls that I make. And I was like, let's do some shark stories.
2: And we're going to start with the great white shark. Not only the shark from Jaws, it's also the shark that attacked our guy Rodney Fox at the beginning of this episode.
3: Yeah, and the reason we're actually starting with Rodney's story and the story of this shark is not just because it's my literal drop-dead nightmare, but because his story and how he responded to this attack afterwards, it is intimately tied up in our collective fear of sharks.
2: Okay, so go on.
3: Okay,
2: so, what happened?
3: Yeah, so Rodney gets to the hospital, and the doctors are like, "Dear God, this guy is a mess." I actually got to see the wetsuit he was wearing at the time. There's just a giant slash, like someone took a bread knife and sliced him in half. Rodney had lost a huge amount of blood.
0: Every rib in my chest broken.
3: The tendons in his hand were severed.
0: Lung punctured as well.
3: I mean, he really almost died. But obviously, he's here. He didn't.
0: I woke up. I didn't know whether I was in heaven or hell. Thank goodness the walls weren't painted black.
3: He was alive, but he was in really rough shape.
0: I had a temperature 105. I couldn't lift my head off the pillow.
3: He was in a ton of pain.
0: Horrific. It was just unbelievable.
3: Says he would just lay there in bed, his eyes fixed on this big clock on the wall.
0: And you could see the second hand tick, tick, tick. I was watching this tick. I remember that so much.
3: He was in the hospital for a week, then two, then three. And then at some point, he had what I would consider to be a kind of a baffling thought.
0: Of all the things in the world, I love my family first, and I would never give up diving.
3: I want to get back in the water.
2: What? Why?
3: Yeah, well, so Rodney had always loved the ocean. He would go fishing with his dad, and his dad would always just be pulling these fish out of the water. But when Rodney was like 10 or 11, he decided he wanted to see what was down there for himself.
0: I decided I'd heard about masks, and I made my own mask.
3: This was before you could just go to the store and buy a pair of goggles. So Rodney found like a tube from a tire.
0: And I got some glass.
3: Strapped it around his face.
0: Was the wrong size for my head. It was rough as guts.
3: And he jumped in.
0: I saw my first beautiful fish underwater. A box fish.
3: It was little, like the size of a softball.
0: Really boxy body and a tiny little tail.
3: It was just sort of levitating in front of him.
0: And colors. The colors were so bright.
3: Orange with like iridescent blue stripes and spots all over it.
0: And it was so cute. And I just never forget that first sight from underwater.
3: Just imagine that when you've never seen a YouTube video of the ocean. There's no blue planet, no David Attenborough. Jacques Cousteau was still years away from doing his thing.
0: We really didn't know very much about the oceans.
3: So seeing this fish and all these other fish swimming around down there,
0: it was like going to the moon. It still brings, you know, warm shivers to my heart.
3: And then pretty much as soon as it was there, his goggles fall apart. Water rushes in, and it was gone.
1: He got a glimpse.
3: This little taste.
1: But it
3: got him hooked. Rodney started diving all the time.
0: And we never knew what we were going to see.
3: By the time he was a teenager,
0: goggles came for the first time. And my mother, for Christmas, brought me my first pair of goggles. And it was a new world.
3: He started spearfishing with some friends, made a little club.
0: It's called the Octopus Club.
3: And by the time he was in his 20s...
0: 23, 24 years of age.
3: He's entering competitions.
0: And we trained. We used to run around the block together. And we used to do push-ups against each other.
3: They'd practice holding their breath for as long as they could.
0: And this is a really bad thing. At the time, I was driving an explosives truck. And to practice, I would hold my breath and count telegraph poles. I could have blacked out.
3: I would not have wanted to be on the road behind you that day.
0: No.
3: Rodney says he loved the fishing and the competition, but really, it was all an excuse to just go down there and look at stuff.
0: The beauty of the underwater scenery was so intense.
3: And so after the shark attack, when people would come up to him and say,
0: "Give up diving and never go back in the water again."
3: He thought, are you kidding me? And never see that beautiful world again? No way.
0: My first day back in the water was only like three or four months after my attack. And it was the first outing by all the clubs again down at a local beach where they were going snorkeling. My wife actually paddled me out on a big surfboard in the middle of all these other 10 or 15 heads of divers going up and down on this reef. And I went into the middle of them because I thought the shark won't be there. And I put my mask on. And the funny thing happened, the sun shining on all of the riplets of the water was sending diamonds down into the sea. And I saw them as all the sharks. And I said, they're all coming at me.
3: And so he pops out of the water.
0: And I shook my head and all the sharks went away.
3: But this experience, this day, it really rocked him. he wants to be there. He loves the ocean more than anything.
1: Yeah.
3: But he's still so afraid. He's in this like fight with his mind.
0: If you look at the statistics of it all, how many people are actually killed or bitten per year, it's quite minimal to the amount of people that go diving out in the water.
3: Like Lulu, if you had to guess for 2024 last year, mm-hmm. do you want to guess like how many people died from shark attacks around the world?
1: How many people died?
3: Yes.
1: I don't know, like maybe 970.
3: Okay, so take that number and subtract 963.
1: Seven people. Singular people.
3: Seven confirmed fatalities from sharks last year.
1: Okay.
3: So just to put that into perspective, these are a few of the things that will kill more humans than sharks every year.
1: Okay.
3: So at the beach alone, the things that are way more likely to get you at the beach are rip currents.
1: Water itself. Okay.
3: Skin cancer, huge one. And actually, surprisingly, holes that little kids dig in the sand.
1: Really?
3: Well, actually, those holes are about as likely to kill you as a shark. And those are just at the beach.
1: Okay.
3: Zoom out a little bit.
1: Yeah.
3: Lightning strikes.
1: Are more than sharks?
3: Yeah. 24,000 people a year, apparently. Selfies.
1: That's so sad.
3: It's a really bad way to go.
1: Okay, so you're saying like...
3: Wait, sorry, one more. The one stat that I just love as a New Yorker is that you are 10 times more likely to be bitten by a New Yorker than you are to be bitten by a shark.
1: Which I kind of
3: honestly
1: believe that.
3: I get that.
1: Okay.
3: Yes.
1: Sharks, man. Like, they are so fast and so big, and like I can hear these statistics, but if we're at the beach and you tell me there are sharks in the water, I'm not gonna go in. Could it be analogous to a snake kind of fear where it's just like, or I don't happen to have it, but a spider fear where it's like we come out ready to be afraid of these things because it would have served us?
3: Yeah. Well, according to the scientist I spoke to named Chris Lowe,
5: professor of marine biology and the director of the Shark Lab at Cal State Long Beach,
3: we are kind of hardwired to quickly learn how to fear certain animals.
5: They're land animals that we co-evolve with.
3: But not sharks.
5: Psychologists have done studies where they've shown babies pictures of snakes and spiders, and they react with fear. Then they show them a picture of a shark, and there's no reaction.
3: Really?
5: Yeah.
3: Chris pointed out the obvious fact that
5: we're not an aquatic animal.
3: For most of human history, people had very few interactions with sharks.
5: It was this beast that people were told about that they rarely get to see.
3: And Chris says, when all you have are stories,
5: what happens is it allows people's imaginations to take over.
3: Like, we didn't have goggles until like the 1950s. So we knew that things were taking us. We never actually ever saw these creatures. Like the most we might see is the fin.
5: We're given a few pieces of information and then we begin to develop this image of what these animals are like. We make the monster in our head.
3: And in a way, that is exactly what was happening for Rodney. Like, yes, he had been attacked, but what he really feared was what he couldn't see.
0: You have no idea if there's a shark within 10 meters or within 10 miles. And so you give the sharks the benefit of the doubt and you think they could be right there waiting for me. It's really one of those things that you have to mentally overcome.
3: Which is what Rodney's going to try to do right after we take a quick break.

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2: 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It's 2:15. I'm Bob August. Sunny, hot, and humid this afternoon. Chance of showers and thunderstorms, could be severe at times, and highs in the mid-90s. Feels well over 100. Shower and storm chances increase as we head toward evening, with clouds increasing and lows in the mid-70s. More heat and humidity and more the same in general tomorrow.
3: Reporting on personal finance, well, it's personal. 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
6: Lulu.
7: Latif.
6: Rachel. Radiolab.
7: And we're back with the story of Rodney Fox, a man who was brutally attacked by a great white shark, desperately wants to get back in the water, but is terrified of being attacked again.
8: 7 or 8 months after my shark attack, my wife took my young niece into the zoological gardens in town for a wander around. And as we were looking at the different animals, we came across the lion's cage. And as we walked up to the lion's cage, it started to roar. You know, lions, when they roar, it starts back at their tail and it goes right up through their body, up through their chest and out through their mouth. And it's incredible. It really takes you over and shakes you.
9: And it strikes Rodney like, oh, these lions are kind of man-eaters, exactly like sharks.
8: With his mouth wide open, big white teeth there.
9: But when I can look at it in a cage, it feels safe.
8: And I thought, well, maybe I could reverse the role. Maybe I could get in the cage myself and drop the cage over the side where all this, where some sharks are, and I can have a look at these great whites and make up my own mind if I want to go diving with them again.
9: And so, again, Rodney cobbled together some materials.
8: A steel mesh that they made for putting in concrete.
9: And built a shark cage.
8: A two-man cage that we could stand in with little holes in the front that you could look out and maybe put your camera out from.
7: Oh, so like this is the shark cage like that you see on National Geographic or whatever?
9: Yeah. But actually, Rodney is one of the first people to make and use a shark cage like that.
7: Huh.
9: So for him, this was like this original idea to overcome his fear.
7: Huh.
9: So Rodney has his cage and then he decides he wants to try it out. So he finds a boat, gets a crew together.
8: And so we went out on this trip and
9: they took the boat out to this place called Dangerous Reef for a reason.
10: Great name.
9: A little bit of a great white hotspot. They head out to these waters and eventually they see a fin. So Rodney rigs up this cage.
8: Lowered it over the side, jumped in the cage.
9: And then he's just waiting, peering out into the dark water. Some fish dart by, the sunlight flashing off their scales. And then he says,
8: I was looking and I just saw shadows
9: drifting past the back of the boat.
8: Just shadows down the end, now and again. And then all of a sudden, I turn to my right, and there's this submarine swimming past with eyes. And it swam only about 3 meters or 10 feet in front of me, and almost looked like it was man-made because it was so big.
9: Rodney feels himself recoil.
8: I'd moved to the back of the cage.
9: And with his back pressed against the back of the cage, he looks at the shark for the first time. Just stares at it.
8: This great big silver gray great white shark.
9: And he's staring at it. He realizes the shark is not even really looking at him.
8: It didn't take any notice of me in the cage at all. It just was more interested in the fish. And that certainly was a big help for me.
9: After that first day in the cage, Rodney found that it got easier and easier to return to the ocean.
8: Spent thousands of hours in the water.
9: His fear of being attacked, it never completely went away.
8: But if I had worries about sharks,
9: he would just tell himself,
8: generally, sharks don't like humans.
9: And he'd think about how indifferent that shark was to him when he was in the cage. And not only that, like how beautiful it was. And so pretty soon he started sharing that experience with other people. Like they would call him up and say they wanted to go out and see the sharks too. Because that was the only way you could see a great white shark.
8: Nobody had filmed or photographed great whites underwater.
9: So Rodney started bringing filmmakers out there.
8: One from Italy and one from England.
9: And more people want to see it and more people want to see it.
8: And I got this call from Hollywood.
9: Somebody working with a 27-year-old filmmaker named Steven Spielberg.
8: They were making a big budget shark film.
10: Oh, the Jaws people call him.
9: Yes, yes.
8: Nobody knew it was Jaws at the time. They said they wanted to try and get some realistic footage in there. And I was pretty excited about this, and they wanted to come out for 6 weeks.
9: So Rodney brought them out, and they shot hours and hours of footage. And then that crew, they went back to Hollywood. Fast forward a little while, and the movie comes out. And as we all know, monster shark terrorizing beachgoers,
11: eating me,
9: hunting them down, never giving up. But the weird thing is, when you watch the movie,
12: you really didn't see a shark very often.
9: You get an hour into the film without seeing a shark.
12: Yeah, you really don't see a lot of shark footage in that movie.
9: Chris Logan, the shark scientist from before.
12: And I think that was actually the brilliance in the movie.
13: The best monster movies always work by withholding the thing that you're supposed to be frightened of. And that really amplifies fear by causing this cognitive uncertainty. What is it? What can it do?
9: This is Jeffrey Cohen,
13: professor of English and dean of humanities at Arizona State University.
9: And he studies monster stories.
13: Godzilla.
9: Frankenstein.
13: Vampire movies. You name it.
9: And he says in all of these stories,
13: it's really when the monster is continually just at the edge of vision. Those are the moments that just keep you on edge. And that is one of the reasons I think Jaws is so effective. It waits.
9: Instead of showing you the shark, you just hear that iconic score.
13: And you very quickly learn in that film that the soundtrack takes the place of the monster. Once you see it, it's actually not quite as scary anymore.
9: Which is kind of like the exact thing Rodney learned for himself when he went down into the cages and the thing he wanted to share with other people. And so when Rodney saw the movie,
8: I was embarrassed. I had no idea at the time that was going to frighten so many people out of the water. I didn't even tell people for 10 years that I really worked on it because it was totally against what I wanted to do. I wanted to get people to understand and like sharks better. This made them hate sharks.
10: Well, yeah. I mean, it's like he invented this whole contraption to see it more clearly and then ended up being complicit in this kind of like infection in our minds of seeing it as something so scary.
9: Yeah, like he was able to kind of like paint this masterpiece of a shark. And then we kind of wiped away all of these beautiful details. And all that was left was this outline. of this creature that just feels so ominous. And that's not actually the version of the white shark that Rodney knows. It's just kind of the one that got handed to us. And so I decided I needed to see the shark Rodney wanted us to see for myself. But before we get into the water, I think we should actually start with the onslaught of shark movies that were inspired by Jaws.
13: All right, so there are 180 or so monster shark films.
9: Wait, 180? No way.
13: There are at least 180 that are listed on the Internet Movie Database.
9: I definitely know Sharknado. What else is there?
13: You know Sharknado, but do you know Sharknado 2, 3, 4, 5, and 6?
9: Oh my God.
13: Where in part 6, they return back in time to Sharknado 1.
9: Well, of course.
13: So, I mean, that Deep Blue Sea.
11: As we're stuck in the middle of the ocean.
13: Open water.
14: How big is that thing?
13: The Meg, followed by a cheap remake called Jurassic Shark, which is not nearly as good.
9: Ooh.
13: The Reef, Ghost Shark. In that one, even if you kill the shark, you're not done because its ghost will come back and get you.
15: They've tasted human flesh!
13: Two-headed shark is exactly what's advertised.
9: No!
13: Double the trouble. Followed, of course, by three-headed shark in 2015, five-headed shark in 2017, and then six-headed shark in 2018, at which point it looked like a starfish with all kinds of shark heads on it.
9: Oh my God.
13: There's almost every kind of shark movie, and what I love about the whole shark genre is that it looks to free the shark from the constraints of being underwater so that sharks can be everywhere. There's sky sharks.
16: Sharks, but they can fly.
13: Avalanche sharks.
17: They swim through the snow like other sharks move through water.
13: Beat.
18: I can make it.
13: This is about sharks in a supermarket.
9: Where are they in a supermarket?
13: Well, the supermarket does flood. But it's just
9: no
13: movie
9: way.
13: After movie like this.
19: There's something!
9: So Jaws like kicked off this world, like this universe of shark monsters, taken them out of their world and like dragged them into ours. And I kind of just wanted to go and see it for myself.
7: I mean, I know this works for your guy, that seeing it made him less afraid. But like, I mean, I think you're going to go down there and see like, oh, this thing is bigger than me. It is capable of completely tearing me to shreds. there is a possibility that you're going to get down there and and just be more afraid of it.
9: Yeah. I think I actually want to know. So, I hopped on a plane to this town in South Australia called Port Lincoln, informally known as Tuna Town. It's this little fishing town, and that's where Rodney's cage diving boat leaves from.
10: Okay.
20: We got the shark on the side and everything.
9: Got to the dock. We drop our bags. We do some paperwork. Basically, like, sign away our lives. And then we set sail. Known as Tuna Town. It's this little fishing town, and that's where Rodney's cage diving boat leaves from.
10: Okay.
20: We got the shark on the side.

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1: And passengers plus the crew.
2: Okay.
3: I come from France, Paris.
1: These people are from all over the world.
4: Lausanne. New York City, best place on earth.
5: I'm from Japan.
1: And they're all so excited to see a white shark.
3: I want to see the great white shark.
1: Which was just like a fascinating little world for me to drop into.
6: I'm passionate with sharks.
1: Because, you know, like most people hope they never see one.
7: I want to meet the apex predators in their natural state.
1: There are these two brothers.
8: Sergio, who loves sharks more, you or me?
1: Who were so into sharks.
9: I think I do, yeah.
1: They were competitive about it.
10: I love them, but he adores them.
1: The older one said that when he was in kindergarten, he did a presentation about sharks.
8: And I even wrote it wrong on the board with a CH. So just said sharks. Because I didn't know English, but I knew a lot about sharks.
1: And he ended up getting in trouble because he had taken these books out of the local library.
8: And I was so amazed by the shark pictures in the book, so I cut out the pictures with the scissors. And I was like looking at the pictures in my room and being so obsessed with them.
11: Yeah. That's amazing. You just picture like the exact silhouette.
1: Yeah, exactly. So from Port Lincoln, we sailed for hours, like 4, 5, 6 hours, to this remote group of islands called the Neptune Islands.
8: There's a wild, rough sea bumping against the rocks. I will describe it as rough.
12: Yeah, very rugged, like dark blue water, dark gray rocks.
1: It seems sort of barren, but
8: you feel that there's something around here. It's a feeling, you know?
1: As soon as we anchored there, we noticed this intense smell, which is actually coming from us.
13: I think that's called chunk. It's like minced up bits of fish guts and skin and heads and stuff.
1: The crew is throwing like buckets of fish parts off the back of the boat.
14: I have a hat with a ribbon on it that says Master Beta.
1: And
12: I just see that white thing. Did you see that?
1: All of a sudden, these colors start flashing across the water.
11: What?
1: White and gray and silver.
15: And they look like little sharks if you don't see their mouths.
1: But
16: no sharks.
1: They're not sharks.
16: No shark, we're sharkless.
1: Which is kind of the point. The bait is supposed to attract the smaller fish, which attract the sharks. But a day went by.
17: Are we seeing anything?
18: No, not yet, not yet.
1: And then another day.
8: You see literally nothing.
19: I see nothing.
8: Nope. I see water.
1: And there was just nothing.
11: It's wild to me. You're pouring like blood, meat, flesh, fish corpses, all this stuff in, and it's like days?
1: Days.
11: I would be like, oh, they'd be there and they'd go,
1: exactly.
11: You know, and they'd be there within 34 seconds.
1: I know, but that's not what happened. So 2 days have passed out of 4 and we haven't seen a single shark.
11: Wow.
1: And so there's just this cloud like looming over the boat. And so we go to bed that night and we're like, we really hope that tomorrow like we'll see one.
11: No, I'm sorry though. I'm sorry. I need for the rest of us who aren't in this deranged epicenter of the world where you want to see sharks.
1: Yeah.
11: Like, I love knowing that you poured gallons of blood into the water and didn't see the sharks.
1: Yeah.
11: This is the best story
1: it's
11: ever.
1: Great news for you. Yeah. You're in the sharkiest waters of all waters and they're not coming. And so like the next day, bright and early, the first cage goes down because they send the cages down even if they don't see a shark on the top, just in case there's something down there.
11: Yeah.
1: So I'm up on the top of the boat next to the skipper because he's the one that controls the crane.
11: Mm-hmm.
1: And then suddenly he pauses.
20: I don't know if she just said 5 pulls there.
1: He feels 5 pulls on this string.
20: Yeah. Oh, I thought it was 5.
1: The string that runs down to a cage they've lowered 60 feet to the bottom. And the people down there, they'll pull on the string to communicate with the surface.
20: 5 pulls for a shark, so hopefully it is one down there.
1: And eventually,
12: okay, I think they're coming up.
1: The skipper winches the cage up.
12: Okay, guys, can you report back?
19: We did. We saw a white shark.
1: And they had actually seen the shark. They were so excited. And then all of a sudden it was my turn. Like the crew was like, get your stuff on.
12: We're gonna suck anybody. We're gonna do it, okay.
1: It's go time.
21: Okay, and how does that feel?
1: I'm a little bit confused. I'm a little bit like, I'm so happy that we finally have a shark around. Like it had been so long, but then I'm also

0: kind of nervous when the reality of it set in, like, oh, it's actually down there. It kind of feels like what you're in a line to just go on like a terrifying roller coaster, and you've just seen all of these people with like shocked smiley faces like tumbling off, and then you get buckled in and there's like no turning back. Like, it feels both exciting and terrifying.
1: Okay, guys, welcome to the cage.
2: Is anyone in the cage with you?
3: Four people fit. One of them is a dive master. So you're with someone at all times.
1: All right, regulators in. Leading back.
3: And once the four of us settle into the corners of the cage, our dive master signals to the skipper.
1: Okay, slow, nice and slow, please. Make sure you hold on.
3: We're ready to go down. So we get dropped down like we're taking an elevator deep into the ocean. And as we go, it gets darker and darker and darker. And you can see less and less because you're getting further away from the sun. And eventually we get down to around 60 feet and the cage stops moving. And all I can see is this barren sand of the ocean floor. And above it is just this abyss of blue. I was bracing. It was just like so much fear building of what's going to come out of that blue. And like, when is it going to come out and which direction is it going to come from? All I can hear is the sound of my breath, which was very heavy. And then I hear this scraping sound. And it's the dive master scraping this little metal knife against the side of the cage. And the sound is supposed to get the sharks interested to come closer, but it kind of feels like a dinner bell. And then I feel a tap on my shoulder, and I like look over to the left, like behind my shoulder, and it's the dive instructor, and she just puts her hand in the shape of a fin on top of her head, kind of like to signal shark, and then points into the corner. And as I turned, I remembered this thing Rodney had told me.
4: Don't just look at their heads, at their teeth, because everybody's frightened of their teeth. And look at the rest of the body.
3: And then out of the darkness, it comes truly out of the darkness, swims this white shark. It was a young one, so it was smaller, 6.5 feet. Gray top with this scraggly white line and belly halfway through it. Little black tips on the front fin. But the thing that's most striking about it is the way it moved. No thrashing or darting like in the movies. Just sort of floating.
4: You know, they fly like aeroplanes, or aeroplanes fly like great white sharks. They have to dip a wing to turn.
5: And their moves seem to be incredibly deliberate and relaxed.
3: White shark researcher Greg Skomal.
5: They don't do anything that's going to waste their time.
3: The shark, it kind of felt like it was orbiting us. Like it kind of fades in and out of your view and comes, goes in and comes out and goes beneath you, and then it kind of comes towards you.
5: It's just like, wow.
3: It's beautiful.
5: You're looking at a prehistoric beast, millions of years old.
3: Like it was carved by time to be exactly where it is.
6: Sharks are 465 million years old, you know. They've been on Earth for such a long time.
3: This is John Long.
6: Strategic professor in paleontology at Flinders University in South Australia.
3: Now, that amount of time is hard to wrap your head around, but John helped me.
6: They're more than twice as old as dinosaurs. They're way older than trees. Flowering plants.
3: They were around before Everest was even a mountain. All of the continents that we live on today, they looked nothing like they do.
6: They're even older than the rings of Saturn.
3: And I mean, over these eons, sharks had to survive all five of Earth's major mass extinctions.
6: Volcanic eruptions, a massive asteroid, ice ages.
3: Outcompete other major predators.
6: Gigantic pliosaurs with banana-sized teeth and walking whales.
3: And along the way,
6: they just absolutely exploded in diversity.
3: So that today,
2: sharks fill so many different niches.
3: According to Jade Elcock, a shark researcher at the Woods Hole Oceanographic Institute,
2: they are all over the place. There's sharks in the tropics. There's sharks in the Arctic. I mean, a bull shark was found so far up the Mississippi River, it was in Illinois.
0: There's all these different versions of sharks, carved in their own bizarre ways. It almost makes the white shark seem boring.
2: If you love the white shark, no hate to you. I also love the great white shark. But sharks are incredible. They are diverse. I'll just go through a bunch of them.
0: Take it from the top.
2: I mean, some sharks only get to be about 8 inches long. Mm-hmm. Well, the largest whale shark was almost 62 feet long. So just the sheer difference in the size range. We have glow-in-the-dark sharks, like lantern sharks, that glow on their bellies. Ooh. There's a shark species that spews bioluminescent goo from pockets near its fins, likely for avoiding and confusing predators.
0: No way!
2: The rig shark can snap its teeth together to make kind of a clicking sound, while the swell shark will swallow a bunch of seawater, blow up like a big sharky water balloon,
0: and
2: that makes it more difficult for predators to eat it.
0: Wow. Oh.
2: And, of course, the Greenland shark can live literally hundreds of years. I'm sure there are Greenland sharks in the ocean right now that were alive during the time of Alexander Hamilton and the time that the musical about his life was written. Isn't that wild to think about?
0: Yeah.
2: Hundreds of years. Oh.
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12: Hey, I'm Latif Nasser. This is Radiolab.
13: Hello.
0: Hello.
12: And we're starting today with our shark guide in residence, Rachel Cusick, and this lady.
13: I'm Alison Koch. I'm a marine biologist.
12: In South Africa, at a car wash.
13: Oh my gosh, yes.
0: Today, Alison works for South Africa's national parks. But back in the 90s, young, without a lot of money.
13: I was a student at the University of Cape Town working at that car wash that you mentioned.
0: It was a small little spot, not one of those drive-through car washes with those like flying sponges.
13: It was all by hand. And my role was to check the cars for valuables and move the cars from the wash basin through to the dry basin. I used to also love just being around water. So that was another draw card for the car wash.
0: Wow. And you're like, I'll even drink the soapy water of a car wash, even if it's not the ocean.
13: Water. And
0: one day, you know, Alison's doing her thing, wash, rinse, repeat. When one car, it kind of changed her life, this car.
14: Where is this going? How did a car at a car wash change someone's life? Okay, keep going.
0: Well, so she checks for the front valuables, nothing there, nothing in the back seat, but she then goes to the trunk.
14: Dead body in the trunk,
0: exactly. And okay. She opens up this trunk, and inside the trunk are these photographs.
13: They just blew me away.
0: There, in full color, is this image of a shark.
13: This incredibly big, massive great white shark.
0: Soaring above the waves below.
13: Completely out of the water. Flying fully in the air like an aeroplane.
0: It was unlike anything she'd ever seen.
13: Absolutely. But I was quite skeptical.
0: Like you thought they were Photoshopped or something.
13: Well, at the time, Photoshop wasn't. I thought they were fake. You know, I couldn't believe that I'd spent 3 years at university studying marine biology and not one time did anybody mention flying great white sharks.
0: And so, you know, when the car owner returned to get his car, Allison asked him, like, what is this photo? Is this fake?
13: And he said, it's real, that a friend of his takes these photographs. And I just said to him, look, this car wash will be on me if you introduce me to your friend. And a few weeks later,
0: Allison is on a boat with that friend,
13: Chris Fellows,
0: and also one of his friends, a guy named Rob.
14: And was there any part of her that was like, they photoshopped this image and now they're kidnapping me?
0: Well, that's what I was saying. Like, very trusting of you to believe these men and go out on their boat.
13: Looking back, it probably was, yeah.
0: Anyhow.
13: I mean, it was a beautiful day. It was a flat day and there was very little wind.
0: The sun hadn't risen yet. The sky was totally black. And they were headed out to a place called Seal Island.
13: About a 25-minute boat trip.
0: This massive breeding colony of seals. And as they're getting closer, she starts hearing the sounds of 60,000 seals.
13: You just listen to the seals and you listen to the ocean and the seabirds, but
0: no sharks.
13: So, you know, Chris kept saying to me, keep your eyes peeled. And him and Rob were really vigilant and they're staring and they're looking. And the whole time I still was not believing it. You know, I was still remained very, very skeptical.
0: When suddenly
13: Chris shouts, predation! And right in front of my eyes,
0: where this little helpless seal is floating,
13: literally within 10 meters,
0: the water seems to like open up. As this giant, giant shark,
13: this incredible animal,
0: comes flying out from below in the sky. And time kind of like slows down at this point for her. Like,
13: I'm in shock.
0: Her eyes bulge out of her face and it's just like this massive shark suspended in air. It's like defying every, not just gravity, it's like defying every version of any shark that she's ever seen, thought about, or learned about in her entire life. It's just like right in front of her.
13: There was no fear. I don't know if it was ignorance. I felt awe. I just saw majesty. I just saw this incredible beauty.
0: And then
13: the shark lands back in the water, actually moving the boat with the wave from the big splash. And I'm still standing there in complete awe. And I just went, okay, this is me for the rest of my life. I'm going to study these sharks.
0: And that's exactly what she did. She went back to school, got her master's, then her PhD, and started making more and more trips out there. And what she quickly discovered was, while this is an awesome thing to watch as a human being on a boat,
15: one of the days I saw 42 great white attacks.
0: No way!
15: Yeah.
0: If you were a seal on Seal Island, this place was terrible.
15: I've seen great whites like flying out of the water with this seal in its mouth, and the seal is kind of like never giving up.
0: Until crunch.
15: And I mean, you're just screaming when you see it happen.
0: That, by the way, is Neil.
16: Dr. Neil Hammerschlag.
0: He's a marine ecologist and a shark researcher. He was spending a ton of time out there, just like Allison.
15: If you saw like a lone seal coming back to the island and they're like a small kind of baby seal, which would have, you know, smaller claws and not as experienced, like you would watch it and pull out your camera. I know it sounds terrible, but like you could pretty much be sure a great white would come flying out of the water with this seal in its mouth like minutes later.
0: And Neil started to wonder, like, do these seals register how awful this place is to be a seal? Like, do they feel the fear that I can just see so clearly?
15: So I designed the study where we would actually go to the island, get up on the island, collect seal poop.
0: You did the same exact thing on other islands.
15: Islands where there weren't sharks. Then analyze the seal poop for stress levels, stress hormone levels.
0: And what, like cortisol? What were
15: cortisol,
0: you looking
15: for? Cortisol, yeah. Like metabolized cortisol.
0: And what he found was that the seals that live on Seal Island have stress levels that are 4 times higher than the seals on all the other islands.
14: Wow.
15: Yeah, like quadruple levels of stress.
0: And Neil says you can kind of just see this with the naked eye.
15: Yeah, I mean, in the shallow water, the sharks couldn't really ambush them. So the seals would always stay within 5 meters of the island. It seemed like the sharks were controlling their behaviors through just a landscape of fear. They were causing these seals to not go and do whatever they want or hang out wherever they want or behave any way that they wanted. They were keeping them under control.
0: The way that we imagine sharks, the way that we see them in movies.
17: Sharks? But they can fly?
0: Like, that is what they were.
18: Something's following us.
19: I can make it!
0: To the seals on Seal Island.
19: They've tasted human flesh!
18: Oh, God!
0: However.
20: Now, you've seen how bad things can get and how quick they can get that way. Well, they can get a whole lot worse.
0: For the seals and the sharks of Seal Island, all of that was about to get flipped on its head.
20: And we're going to find a way to get out of here.
0: And we are going to get back to those great whites and those little seals in just a minute. But first, you know, there are other fish in the sea.
13: We'd been monitoring, so...
0: Back in 2015, Allison Koch, that shark researcher who got her start because of a photograph she had seen, she received another photo of another kind of shark in the bay. But this one... it was different.
13: Absolutely. Divers sent me photographs of these dead seven-gill sharks lying at the bottom of the ocean.
0: These seven-gill sharks, they're smaller than their great white cousins, a little narrower. But what struck Allison was that on each of the sharks,
13: there was this huge gaping wound, like the shark had literally been cut and sliced open.
0: And the slice was so clean, it almost looked like a surgical wound.
13: My immediate suspicion was people that had did it. And that's kind of where we had to leave it because all we had was photographs.
0: But then, just a couple months later, another dead seven-gill shark was found by a different diver. And so she's like,
13: please collect it. Please collect it.
0: She wants to do like Law and Order Shark View.
14: Shark View.
0: So anyway.
13: They collected it for me and we did the necropsy at the dive shop. And
0: as she's poking around at it, she realizes...
13: again, it was...
0: it has the exact same wound as the last one did.
13: This clean... wound between the pectoral fins of the shark.
0: And that, weirdly...
13: on closer inspection, the liver was gone.
0: The liver had been taken out.
13: Just the liver.
14: It's like creepy, like Hannibal serial killer vibes.
0: Yeah. Or maybe like poaching or some shady black market stuff.
13: Yeah, I didn't know.
0: But it doesn't end there. And here is where those great whites on Seal Island swim back into the story. In 2017, Allison gets a call from another Allison, who's another researcher who studies sharks down kind of like the coast of South Africa. And she's like, Allison, there's this massive great white shark that's washed ashore. And guess exactly what it looks like, Latif.
14: It's got the same slash.
0: The slash down the body, liver is missing.
13: Everything looked exactly the same.
14: Very weird.
0: I know. And it's about to get even weirder because right around the time Allison hears about this one sliced open great white,
15: the sharks at Seal Island literally disappeared.
0: Again, Neil Hammerschlag.
15: Like they were gone.
13: So again, I was like, gosh, you know, what could this be? What's going on?
0: And finally, on the 16th of May, 2022, Allison gets her answer.
13: So we were contacted by a drone pilot, and he captured the most extraordinary footage.
0: There's no sound, but the video starts with this big, wide shot looking straight down into this bluish-green ocean, maybe like 50 feet below. And right in the center of the frame, you see this shark and this giant, giant white-spotted black orca. For a while, the pair is just eyeing each other, swimming in these tighter and tighter circles around and around. Until, slyly, a second orca swims into the right of the frame.
13: And the white shark can only keep its eye on one orca at a time.
0: The second orca starts to slowly glide towards them. Until suddenly, it darts.
3: slamming the shark, rendering it motionless, turning the water frothy white. A moment later, as the froth fades, the orca swims next to the motionless shark. This time, baring its teeth, it slices out the shark's liver.
14: Oh.
3: Before the clip ends, you can actually even see the orcas start feasting on this white, fleshy pouch. And the shark slowly starts to sink, fading into the blue depths of the ocean.
13: This was unbelievable. Unbelievable.
14: Okay, so it's the orcas who are killing the sharks.
3: Yeah, so these livers of sharks, they're super nutrient rich. They're really fatty. They actually take up like a third of the shark's body. And so they are like the creme de la creme for these orcas. They are just this massive meal for them. So they go in and they take the liver and then they actually just leave.
14: Huh.
3: Yeah. I mean, even Allison found this hard to believe.
13: I was in denial for a very long time. Because for me, white sharks were always the apex predator.
14: Oh, wow. Okay, so we're saying the orcas killed all the great whites at Seal Island?
3: Well, it seems like they definitely killed some of them. And Neil is quick to point out that we humans killed some of them as well.
15: The nets, right? A lethal netting program.
3: The government has had nets in the water to protect swimmers. And something like 30 sharks get caught in these nets and killed every year, which is a lot for great white shark populations. So that's definitely a part of their decline. Allison would agree. But here is where things get even more shocking for our apex shark predators. Allison says that for the orcas to clear all the great white sharks at a Seal Island, the orcas didn't need to kill all of them.
13: No, this is the whole point.
3: Allison and her grad students and some researchers in the area, they had tagged a bunch of these sharks. And when they looked at that tagging data, they found
13: that after each predation event,
3: you know, each orca attack,
13: took the sharks longer to come back and fewer came back. Until eventually, after about 4 or 5 of these predation events that we knew of, the white sharks stayed away and didn't come back. And so, you know, it's very possible that the fear of predation, the fear of being predated on, made the white sharks abandon Seal Island.
14: But like, I can imagine an individual shark getting attacked and then leaving, or even like if it sees a friend or family member or something getting attacked and then they leave as like a little family unit. But like, it's not like they have like a giant like WhatsApp group or something where they can like, they're all gonna, you know, leave en masse. Like how does that even work?
0: Like a community watch program, but for sharks.
14: Yeah, like,
0: well, actually, they kind of do. Like they have this very cool trick.
18: I mean, the sharks aren't stupid. Fear can spread through a population in much the same way as it can through, a group of people.
3: I spoke to this man named Colin Brown. He's the head of this fish lab at Macquarie University in Australia.
0: I think one interview called you Dr. Fishfields or something.
18: Yes, I speak for the fish.
3: And he explained to me how fear can spread literally through the water.
18: So if a shark is injured or killed,
3: it releases this chemical.
18: A very particular chemical, which in the German word is called Schreckstoff, which literally translates to scary stuff.
3: Signaling like something bad is happening here. Go protect yourself, like get away.
14: Whoa.
3: And if a situation is bad enough,
18: Treskov can set off a contagion, effectively a behavioral contagion, and an entire population could potentially develop a fear response.
3: Almost like a scream echoing through a crowd. Like, it's funny to me that like they are the like poster child for scary, especially these flying white sharks. And yet when you get to know them, they are just these little fish that are scared of bigger fish. That, like, as Colin says, there's always something scarier.
18: Yeah, there's always a bigger fish in the sea, right? And that is virtually true of every animal. The more we find out about fishes and sharks and these sorts of aquatic animals, the more we realize we're basically fish with some tweaks. Of course, we've come quite some way, but nonetheless, our physiology and our sort of behavioral responses haven't really changed that much.
3: So next time you're afraid of a shark, just remember, they have feelings too.
12: This episode was reported by Rachel Cusick and produced by Rachel Cusick, Simon Adler, and Maria Paz Gutierrez, with production help from Becky Lax. It was edited by Pat Walters and fact-checked by Diane Kelly, with mixing help and sound design by Jeremy Bloom. And special thanks to Katie Ayers.
7: 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The National Weather Service has issued a severe thunderstorm warning for Lincoln, Cleveland, and Catawba counties, North Carolina, until 3:36. Again, a severe thunderstorm warning in effect for Lincoln, Cleveland, and Catawba counties, North Carolina, until 3:36 this afternoon. Please be careful. Stay with us. Hidden Brain is up next as we move through life. A series of mental maps help process the world around us. Sometimes those maps can lead us astray. We'll hear about that coming up next. And then at 4 on the BBC NewsHour, with smoke billowing across U.S. cities from Canadian wildfire, some U.S. politicians are complaining. 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I'm Bob August. It's 3 o'clock.
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27: But if the problem is that what we already know is leading us to repeatedly get into conflict or to run into failure or to descend into the pits of despair, then we just keep reaching in to the toolbox that has the same tools that are causing the problem in the first place.
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28: Live from NPR News in Washington, I'm Nora Rahm. U.S. Central Command says another two U.S. service members were killed in the war with Iran. They died in an Iranian attack in Jordan yesterday. In a statement released today, Iran's supreme leader called on Iranians to be steadfast as fighting escalates between Iran and the U.S. NPR's Hadil Al-Shelchi reports.
29: In a statement read by a news anchor on Iranian state media, Supreme Leader Ayatollah Mujtaba Khamenei called President Trump's signature on their memorandum of understanding, quote, worthless and invalid. He warned of, quote, unforgettable lessons if the U.S. continues its strikes on Iran. Khamenei urged Iranians not to let the U.S., quote, receive any signs of weakness. Iranian state media said that a power station and a desalination facility and bridges were struck. Iran warned that if the U.S. attacks continued, it would target airports in the United Arab Emirates. U.S. Central Command said four U.S. service members were also wounded, and one is missing in the Iranian attack on a U.S. base in Jordan. Hadil Al-Shalchi, NPR News, Istanbul.
28: Canadians are pushing back after criticism from President Trump and other American politicians blaming Canadians for wildfire smoke drifting south of the border. More than 900 fires are burning across Canada. Dan Karpinchuk reports.
30: Ontario Premier Doug Ford urges critics to send support rather than complain, just as Canada has done for efforts to fight fires in California. In a post on social media, Trump says he's holding Canada responsible for the fires and is threatening more tariffs, claiming Canada is not maintaining its forests, resulting in dangerous polluted air. Other Republican lawmakers accuse Canada of not acting with urgency. A former aide in the Harper government, Dimitris Soutas, says wildfires do not recognize international borders and noted Canada has 9% of the world's forests, much of it in remote areas. Prime Minister Mark Carney took a swipe at Washington's climate change policies, saying climate change is everyone's responsibility. For NPR News, I'm Dan Karpinchuk in Toronto.
28: More information is emerging about last week's shooting death during an immigration enforcement traffic stop in Maine. NPR's Sergio Martinez Beltran has more.
2: NPR has learned that the ICE officer who allegedly shot Joan Duran Guerrero in Maine had a long history of violent behavior and struggles with serious mental health problems. That officer's name is David Brulet. NPR has reported he's an Army veteran and former police officer. My colleague Vanessa Romo talked to Brulet's ex-wife, Ashley Brulet. She said for years she tried to warn the Army and others that her former husband is troubled and abusive.
28: NPR's Sergio Martinez Beltran. Earlier this month, a man was shot and killed by immigration agents during a traffic stop in Houston. Officials say there is no body camera footage from either shooting. This is NPR News in Washington. Rescue crews in southwestern China are searching for 34 people missing after a landslide yesterday. At least 8 people are confirmed dead. The arrival of generative artificial intelligence has sparked debate among adults about what it should or should not be used for. Lee Gaines spoke to teenagers about what it's like to grow up and learn in the age of AI.
4: 15-year-old Charles Ansevin in Gates Mills, Ohio, says ChatGPT is like a friend.
5: And we've been able to have very meaningful, you know, intelligent discussions.
4: But 16-year-old Dorian Prado of Fort Worth, Texas, says he's very against AI.
6: It makes it where thinking is optional, and that should never be the case. It's making us dumber because, again, we don't have to think as much.
4: Other teens say AI is a useful tool to get help on schoolwork. For some, it's the tutor they couldn't otherwise afford. Even so, they're concerned about their and their peers becoming overly reliant on the technology. And while some teens say they don't expect AI to replace human labor, others fear it will take away jobs from people. For NPR News, I'm Lee Gaines.
28: In men's soccer, after 102 matches and more than a month of games, the World Cup final is tomorrow between Spain and Argentina. England and France play for third place today. Brazil beat Sweden to win the World Cup in 1958, helped by a 17-year-old player named Pelé. He scored twice. This week, someone bought the jersey he wore that day, number 10, for nearly $4.9 million. Pelé remains the youngest player ever to score in a World Cup final. I'm Nora Rahm, NPR News in Washington.
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7: 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The National Weather Service has issued a severe thunderstorm warning for Lincoln, Cleveland, and Catawba counties, North Carolina, until 3:36. That's a severe thunderstorm warning for Lincoln, Cleveland, and Catawba counties, North Carolina, until 3:36 this afternoon.
9: From NPR, this is Hidden Brain. I'm Shankar Vedantam. In February 2024, two German tourists visited Australia. During one section of their trip in Queensland, they turned off the main road on the advice of Google Maps. They figured that the road up ahead was closed because of a rising river, and the detour would take them to their destination. As one of them put it later, they trusted the map.
10: We decided, okay, let's follow Google Maps, because Google Maps knows maybe more than we know.
9: The tourists told an Australian TV station and other media that they took a dirt path known as the Langi Track. At first, things looked fine. Their off-road vehicle seemed up for the terrain. But about 40 miles in, the four-wheel drive Nissan Navara got bogged down. Its wheels sank into the mud. The Germans were stuck, and they found they couldn't reach anyone for help. Recognizing they were in serious trouble, they decided to abandon their vehicle and trek back in the direction they'd come.
10: I feel like in a movie, like in a bad movie. We tried to build a shelter, but that didn't work really well. So we slept like under the sky.
9: Rain poured down on them. They had to watch out for pigs and snakes and crocodiles. The 40-mile journey took several days. The tourists made it back safely. Rangers later helped them retrieve their vehicle. But they had learned an important lesson. A map that's wrong can sometimes be worse than no map at all. Today, we explore the maps inside our own heads. What happens when these maps, which we have constructed ourselves, turn out to be inaccurate, and how we can rediscover the path forward? Misdirection, minds, and maps, this week on Hidden Brain. It's human nature to make plans, to generate expectations, to imagine how things will go. But life often has other plans in store for us. What happens then? Norman Farb is a psychologist and neuroscientist at the University of Toronto. Over many years, he has studied how we plan for the future and what happens when our plans are derailed. Norman Farb, welcome to Hidden Brain.
27: Thanks so much, Shankar. It's really a pleasure to be here.
9: Norm, your maternal grandparents were born in Poland. They were Jewish, and they experienced the horrors of the Holocaust. After surviving the concentration camps, they moved to Canada to start a new life. They knew what they wanted for their daughter. This is your mother, Linda. Tell me about the world your grandparents constructed for her.
27: Yeah, so they wanted things to be very safe for their children. As you might imagine, there's literally no extended family. They're the sole survivors of both their family trees. For their daughter, they brought with them the somewhat kind of antiquated view that her job was to be a really good girl growing up, you know, be a help to her mother and then find someone to marry and manage a household. And I think she really internalized that if she just was a good girl and married, a nice man and had a good household, then life would turn out just great for her and she would be happy.
9: Linda's life didn't turn out the way her parents imagined. She and Norm's father fought.
27: I remember growing up in a period where there would be calm, but then also really stormy periods where my parents are fighting a lot. And ultimately, that led to their divorce right around the time I left for university. And by the time I was done my undergraduate days, my parents had completely split, and my mother was living on her own. This was a catastrophic change in the narrative that she expected for herself.
9: Talk about that. I mean, she was raised with the notion that if she was a good daughter, a good wife, a good mother, that was the responsibility she had, and in turn, she would be looked after, she would have security, she would have stability. And in some ways, she had done her part, but life had not responded in the way that she thought it would.
27: Exactly. So for her, there was this massive disruption of the story she expected for herself and for the way her life unfolded. And she lapsed into a deep depression. So she would tell me in these phone calls that she felt like, you know, it was just unbelievable that her life had turned out this way. We would talk on average once a week and go into these really deep soul-searching conversations where she tried to explain to me, you know, why she didn't deserve this, that someone was supposed to take care of her and what was going to happen to her now. Often she'd be in tears. So really emotionally dysregulated and upset and sad. And with that sadness was this urge to make sense of what had happened, that, you know, she had done her best, but it wasn't good enough, and it was unfair and just really unreasonable. It was just so almost incomprehensible that life had turned out this way. Almost like an unwillingness to accept that she was now single and living on her own and isolated.
9: So by this point, you had started to study psychology. So you were learning about ideas about the mind and the brain. And I'm wondering, did you try and share with her the things that you were learning, the models you were learning about human behavior?
27: I've been studying a lot of things around existentialism and people negotiating their own meaning in life on the philosophy side. And I've been studying psychology and about how people, you know, make meanings for themselves and how much we construct the own our own narratives of our lives. So I would try to reason with her and say, okay, these things happen, but can we see, you know, from a practical point of view that the more time you spend rehearsing all of these hurts, these slings and arrows from the past, the more you end up suffering as though they are still happening. And this is where these conversations, you know, would take 30, 40, 50 minutes. And there were times I really felt like at an intellectual level, she's following me. You know, my mother's a bright woman as well, and would be able to say, yeah, I see this, I see this. You know, maybe I should stop, you know, focusing so much on, you know, what your father did. And then there'd be, you know, a pause and then, but you know what he did, you know, this other time. And so it was almost like it didn't really matter if there was some sort of intellectual understanding. This rupture of her model of the world was so catastrophic that it had a gravity of itself that just demanded her attention. It, when she wasn't effortfully, you know, thinking about something, it would just suck her right back into this litany of slights and hurts and wrongs.

0: And I'm wondering, from your part, it's difficult at any age to be handling a situation like this, but at 20 it must have been especially difficult. But did you feel, you know, I'm giving my mom good advice, she really should listen to me, it clearly does make sense to live in the present and not in the past? And were you frustrated in some ways that she was not learning from you or taking your advice?
1: Yeah, I think I moved from a position of, you know, benevolent intentions and a conviction that we're going to get through this together and we're going to figure out how to pick up the pieces, to a sort of first frustration that, you know, the way out of this cell that you're in, like the door is open here. There's a Rumi quote, you know, the door to your cell is open. You know, why don't you go through? And I remember just getting so frustrated, thinking like, we've been here before. We've gone through this reasoning. You've recognized that what you're doing is harmful to yourself and perpetuating your suffering. And you agree that it would be better to do something else. And then yet you persist. And got to this point where I really started to resent the interactions, and I just didn't want to have this role anymore of being her counselor. Like, I'd put in my time and it just wasn't working, despite trying to be inventive and approach it at different angles. And I remember, if the phone would ring on the weekend at the time when she would normally call, starting to feel like this real negative feeling in my body, like an aversion or repulsion almost. And at the same time being like, oh, what's happening now? Like, you know, I feel like my relationship with my mother, my own mental health is being compromised by being drawn into this rumination pattern over and over again.

0: Well, it seems to me at this point that both of you in some ways had come up with maps. She had a map for how her life was going to turn out and was really upset that the map did not seem to conform with the reality of her life. And you had a map of how you could help her and how psychology could help her. And when she did not follow that map, you were getting frustrated. In some ways, both of you had these maps and were upset that real life was not conforming to them.
1: I think so. At the time, I would have said, you know, it was all about her map being, you know, her holding onto her map. But it's, I did have this insight at one point that also I was starting to fall into my own sort of script, right? And that I had a map of being the smart, you know, helpful son who is going to help pull her out of her depression, and that I was going to fix her in some way. And so there was, just as you said, actually two violations. There's the violation of her narrative of being cared for the rest of her life and her marriage continuing on happily ever after, as idealistic as that was. And then there was also this violation of, you know, my efficacy as a good son who's going to help her and pull her out of things through my sheer ingenuity. And I realized that I too was running along a script. And the result of me running through the script of trying to play psychoanalyst, of pushing her to change, of pushing her to accept certain facts, was actually causing me to suffer, and probably also causing her to suffer. Because then imagine every time you talk to someone, you have to like grapple with, you know, the hardest parts of your life, and you're being asked to confront it and change, and then you can't do it. So both of us are actually suffering more, not just as a product of her own expectations or model of the world being violated, but of me stubbornly clinging to my model of being able to come in and fix things. And realizing that I had a part to play in what felt like the degradation of our relationship was a really important insight for me at the time, because I was becoming convinced that the way I was going about things was doing more harm than good. And at that point, I think it really became an opportunity to think about practicing what I'd been preaching. So if my mother's not able to let go of her expectations and update her model of the world to, you know, accept the reality of this situation, maybe I could work on myself and accept the reality of the situation. It wasn't my job or my ability to fix her or save her. And what would it be like to have a phone conversation with her and just stop the whole process, like break the script of trying to fix her. And it was a more radical way of being with her in the moment, which is like, you could be anyone today, and I'm going to let you be anyone today. And that means you might be fine today. So just call it and just really just listen, like, how is she doing, and not reward the rumination or buy into the blame story, but at the same time, not engage in this kind of therapeutic delving and more try to model, you know, what a healthy interaction might be like, which is just telling her I love her, I care for her, telling her a bit about my day, directing attention back just to, you know, our ongoing experience. Because what I realized is, like, my model was also one that began from a place where there was something horribly wrong. And so we're both starting with this assumption where things are wrong. So what would a model look like where I like let go of that? And what if there was nothing wrong in the moment with the fact that she was alone and depressed and having these ruminations and I was feeling resentment? And what if all that was going on and then we're still just going to have a nice conversation? And over time, what I noticed was, I wouldn't say like they were the funnest conversations I ever had, but they became much less aversive. We would just kind of have small talk and chat and communicate that we still, you know, felt connected and loved each other. And something totally unexpected happened, which was the conversations became shorter, and I felt like I could initiate contact with her more often. So as opposed to the whole narrative being like, if I can fix her, I won't have to have these painful conversations all the time. I would say, you know, it's like Thursday, but why don't I just call and check in with her? Because I knew it would only be like 5 or 10 minutes now. And we ended up starting to talk more days than not, but in a much sort of lighter, definitely less expectancy laden way. And in some ways that really shifted the trajectory of our relationship, which until that point had been heading downhill.
0: Norm's mother was still upset with how her life had turned out. She was still stuck on the past. Norm was upset his mother wasn't following his psychology advice, which could make things better for her in the future. But when their conversations focused on daily events, it automatically downplayed both the past and the future and focused them on the here and now. Their conversations started to have more variability. Some days, they talked about sad things. Other days, about happy things or funny things.
1: Because she was so isolated, like, our social interactions really were contributing a huge amount of the interpersonal quality to her day. So if those interactions were stressful, her day was going to be stressful. And so eventually it'd just be like, how's your day? And it'd be like, it was fine. Like, we weren't rewarding attention into the story about the past, but we weren't trying to prevent it. And so we just started to get on with our lives together. To the point now where, yeah, she'll have good days and bad days, but we still talk quite frequently, and it just feels like normal, which is something I was desperately trying to achieve, and sort of ironically failing to do when I was trying to play therapist.
0: The maps we use to navigate through life are enormously useful. Sometimes, however, they can lead us astray. When we come back, the curious brain science of how our minds come up with maps and what happens when reality tells us that those maps are wrong. 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I'm Shankar Vedantam. 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
2: We'll get back to Hidden Brain in just a moment here on WFAE. A severe thunderstorm thunderstorm warning is in effect from the National Weather Service for Lincoln and Cleveland counties until 3:36, plus Iredell, Alexander, and Catawba ending at 4:21. Again, a severe thunderstorm warning for Lincoln and Cleveland until 3:36, for Iredell, Alexander, and Catawba counties ending at 4:21. Please be careful.
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0: This is Hidden Brain. I'm Shankar Vedantam. As we move through the world, it's easy to imagine we are processing everything that happens around us and then deciding how to respond. But it turns out this would be incredibly complex and time-consuming to do. Our brains are designed to save energy, not waste it. At the University of Toronto, psychologist and neuroscientist Norman Farb studies how our brains efficiently navigate the world by coming up with maps. So, Norm, let's say I'm commuting to work every day. I drive or I take public transport. The first day I do this, it's novel. The third day, it becomes familiar. By the 10th day, it's a routine. At a conceptual level, can you talk about what happens in my mind as my commute goes from being new and strange to familiar and commonplace?
1: Sure. One of the main things that our brains have evolved to do, which is to take any sort of pattern in our reality and automate that process. So yeah, that first time you're driving, the problem you're trying to deal with is, okay, I'm going somewhere new. Where do I have to turn? What's traffic like? But once the route becomes familiar and you're like, oh yeah, when I see the green bush over there, it's getting time to slow down and turn right. Before you know it, you're doing it without even thinking.
0: Hmm. And of course, this is all not limited just to physical navigation. Your first day at work is nothing like your 264th day at work. So our maps are not just about physical terrain. They're about what we do.
1: Yeah. the idea that the brain is trying to set up a model of the world that lets it predict what's going to happen next applies to all facets of life, from figuring out how to speak to someone who's a bit prickly at work, to the most abstract things even of, you know, what should we think about? What should we care about? What is worth devoting our emotional energy and attention? All of these decisions become automated over time so that any leftover resources can be used to deal with the unexpected.
0: Norm and other researchers have identified a network in the brain that is involved in this process. It's called the default mode network. At the risk of oversimplifying things, the default mode network is the brain asking itself, can I take what just happened and fit it into a pattern, a model of the world?
1: Yeah, so the default mode network is a constellation of brain regions that seem to be most active when we're not up to anything in particular, when we're given instructions to rest and just do whatever comes natural for us. So this is part of the term default. It's what happens to us by default. So we have this sense that that the default mode network is instantiating a habit in our brain, so that as things become familiar and our predictions can mostly just cover what we need to do next, and we don't have to do a lot of conscious processing. This is the brain network that becomes most active to deal with the expected input output from the world.
0: So one way that the default mode network can get us in trouble is when we start to feel like our map of the world actually is the world. Can you talk about that for a moment? That in some ways we're doing things repetitively. After some time, in some ways, we build a model of what this thing is because we don't have to do it effortfully each time. But after some time, the model comes to substitute for the world itself, for the thing that we're doing itself. Can you talk about how that process happens, which is in some ways, you know, you're training the autopilot function on the plane, so to say, but after some time, the autopilot just simply starts flying the plane, and we forget that actually there is a pilot available to fly the plane as well.
1: Yeah, I mean, I think we have moments of this.
0: To substitute for the world itself, for the thing that we're doing itself. Can you talk about how that process happens, which is in some ways, you know, you're training the autopilot

0: perception. So where should I look when I walk into a room? Who should I pay attention to? What sorts of things should I think about? What sorts of plans should I consider? And by extension, we're also filtering out many, many other possibilities. So the default mode network is not just looking at habits in terms of, you know, do I exercise or not, or, you know, how often do I bathe, but also really fundamental habits for what parts of our reality we interact with. And these are the things that we have most deeply modeled. We practice doing it over and over again. We don't consider turning left on our way to work if we always turn right. We don't wonder what is going on to the left of us because it's irrelevant. We've learned that it's irrelevant. And at a social level, we've learned that some topics are irrelevant. They're not that important to us. Some people are irrelevant or not that important to us. And even when we're talking to someone we know and have some affiliation with, there are certain things we're used to discussing with them and other things that they're just not the kind of person I would share that with, or I wouldn't make the conversation go in that way. And that all comes from just how we perceive the world around us and filter what matters and what doesn't matter in that context. And the default mode network is doing that too. So in a way, this greatly simplifies the problem of like, what am I doing in every given moment? But it also, the way it simplifies things is by creating massive blind spots as to what are all the other things that are possible in this moment, which has big implications for our ability to change.
1: I'm thinking about the story you told me about your mom. You know, she recognizes from time to time, you know, it might be better for me, you know, not to dwell on the past and not to, you know, have so much animosity towards my ex-husband. I should move forward with my life. You sort of know these things at one level in your mind, but at some level, your default is to spring back into this model that says, here's the world that I was promised, and the world didn't turn out that way. And my mind keeps returning to that groove of feeling betrayed and let down.
0: Yeah, the idea of like a groove, right, or a channel that it's just easier for our thoughts to flow that way, I think is a really good metaphor. We know that we have certain mental habits that we would like to change. So at the times that we're effortfully concentrating, we're using our attention to choose differently, we have this sense of agency, but our attention is a very fragile thing. And as soon as we're no longer paying attention, we become distracted, or especially if we're stressed and fixated on something else, then what's filling in all the background of what to do, what to think about, what to recall is the default mode network. So I know I shouldn't, you know, think about this negative event because I'll become upset. And just the momentary instruction of like, well, this actually isn't skillful right now, has very little power compared to all of this machinery saying you should think about it more. It's about you. And we know from other research that thinking about the self gets the highest priority over any kind of other thinking, because those are the types of thoughts that are by definition relevant for our survival.
1: I mean, I'm imagining that if you're driving on a street, for example, and now we see a red light, most of us are not going through the effortful process of saying, all right, that's a traffic signal in front of me. The light has turned red. Red is supposed to mean that I'm supposed to slow down and stop, so I should come to a stop because it's a red light. All of that is happening automatically. And really what you're saying is that the same thing happens at the level of interpersonal relationships, for example. We have these defaults where we see people, we've had certain patterns of conversations with them, and the default mode network in some ways is putting us into the same mode that we are in when we see a red light and we automatically come to a stop.
0: Right. And it's not that there's zero awareness on a red light. It's more like, let's shortcut through all the reasoning and just give you sort of a basic feeling of like, you need to do this now, and it might be dangerous or unpleasant not to. And this is the default mode network trying to simplify things for us. That comes with trade-offs, because this network is almost like a feeling of certainty in our minds, but the world itself is an unstable and changing place.
1: Right.
0: So it can make it very difficult for us to change if that learning is now being overgeneralized, or even if it's like the same person, but let's say that person has changed or the situation
1: Right.
0: has changed, it's going to be hard for us to change that programming.
1: I mean, as you pointed out, when you were talking to your mom, it was easier in some ways to start with the default of saying, you know, she is in trouble, she is depressed, I need to help her, she's in need of therapy, as opposed to say, let's see where she is today. Let's pay attention to

0: what's actually going on today. That's a much more effortful process of actually reading where things are rather than assuming you know where they are.
1: Yeah, so it's much more effortful to go in assuming you know nothing about a person and be open to this flood of information and not knowing what to pay attention to and not knowing who this person is and starting from beginning each time is a hugely effortful and also kind of scary process, right? Like there's a safety in knowing who people are and what they're up to and what they might say or do to you. And to entertain the possibility that anything could happen kind of makes you vulnerable, right? And what if that means you could have to respond in different ways, right? There might almost be a fearfulness in letting someone just show up totally differently because, you know, we want to assume that we're going to be the same person tomorrow and that other people are going to be consistent. What if they're not?
0: So you've conducted a number of neuroimaging studies of people who have experienced or are currently experiencing depression. You put them in the fMRI scanner in your lab so you can see what's going on in their brains. In one study, you put people in this brain scanner and you asked them to watch very sad film clips. What were these clips and what did you find, Norm?
1: Yeah, so in order to be a good prediction machine, the name of the game for the brain is to associate whatever's happening in your momentary experience with other past events so that you can contextualize and interpret those events. And this is why we think we see the default mode network activating, lighting up in the scanner when people are exposed to sadness is they see something happening. We show themes of loss. You know, we show clips from terms of endearment, a mother saying goodbye to her kids because she has terminal cancer, for instance. And the brain is sort of saying, oh, okay, I'm getting this interpersonal, you know, interaction happening. What's happening here? A mother is sick and she's having to say goodbye to her kids. And we immediately relate that to our own experiences of loss, of having to say goodbye to loved ones, of the fragility of life, you know, our own severed relationships. And this helps us go from just seeing like pixels moving around on a screen to really feeling like immersed in a story. This is why we enjoy stories so much because they aren't just about the protagonist in the story, they're about us. And that's the default mode network kind of filling in like, wow, like look at how richly this particular stimulus, this particular event or experience is actually a candidate for many other experiences or a prototype of many other experiences that have happened in our own lives. It's a ubiquitous kind of response to try to think about, you know, how can I make sense of this experience in terms of what I already know about myself and the world?
0: Now, you did find a difference between people who were prone to depression and people who were not showing signs of depression, but it wasn't in the default mode network, but in another region of the brain. What did you find, Norm?
1: Yeah, so this really surprised us that the default mode network wasn't driving our prediction of who is depressed and who wasn't. We thought, of course, you know, people who are depressed are so sucked into their negative life stories that this is causing depression, and it just wasn't. I had to sort of open up my own set of expectations, my map for what was going to happen and say, okay, well, if I'm going to make something out of this study that tells us something about depression, maybe I should look for what else is happening in the brain. And when I started now looking at what parts of the brain were deactivating, where we actually saw less activity during sad films compared to neutral films, we saw that it was the parts of our brain that represent what's happening in our bodies that tend to be turning off. So there's parts of the brain that we know across almost every person represents what's happening on the surface of your body. And we know that there's parts of the brain that represent the internal feeling state of the body. And it was these regions that were deactivating in response to the sad film clips. And what really convinced me that there was a story here, because this is not how I think even the general scientific community would think of depression, vulnerability. It's still thought of as being the triggering of threat signals that then trigger you into, you know, your defensive habits. So what really convinced me that this was important was when we looked at what parts of the brain had activity that correlated with or helped us predict whether someone was depressed or not, it was this pattern of deactivation in body representation regions that was significantly associated with whether people were depressed or not. And it did not seem diagnostic to look at differences in how much people were activating the default mode network. It just seemed that what might be pathological or harmful is doing this to the exclusion of continuing to process and update yourself with information about how your body is feeling.
0: And when you say how the body is feeling, you mean everything from, you know, are my eyes seeing color? Are my ears hearing sound? What is the feeling of the carpet on my feet or the desk under my arm? It's all of the feelings and sensations that are flooding into the brain. You're saying that in people who had a propensity for depression, these areas were suppressed. These signals were being suppressed.
1: Right. The most pronounced places that were associated with depression were specifically the regions for what am I feeling in my body right now? So how do I feel lying here in the scanner? Am I hot or cold right now? Do I feel sensations like in my gut? Does my heart ache? My throat feel, constricted? And if we think about our strong emotional responses, you feel it a lot of times in your chest and in your gut. And if this signal is being suppressed while you're thinking about your sadness, it's that kind of perfect storm that's actually associated with depression, which poses its own sort of conceptual mysteries for us to understand, because it's not at all what we expected.
0: It's almost at that point like you have a brain without a body. Your brain is full of its own thoughts, its own activity, its own self-perception, but it's not paying attention to signals coming in from the body.
1: That's right. In the case of depression vulnerability, what's happening is people are saying, well, I want to protect myself from these negative feelings. They feel bad or threatening or just icky. And so I'm going to pause taking in new information just while my brain thinks about this model of me being sad. And meanwhile, the default mode network is saying, I'm just going to keep thinking about all the reasons, I should feel sad right now, and I've felt sad in the past, and link all this information together until I get interrupted by new information. So you have this kind of recipe for, turning on the sadness machine and then locking all the doors for other visitors that might interrupt sadness. So there's this ironic perpetuation of our sadness by conceptualizing it and cutting out the sensory aspects of it. The default mode network is not in the business of changing unless it has to integrate new information, and now we're not letting it integrate new information.
0: To put this another way, the brain is doing two things. It's taking in information and then using that information to improve its internal maps of the world. People with a propensity for depression seem to stop taking in information, leaving the brain with only its own internal maps. If those maps are filled with ruminations about an unfair, unkind, unhappy world, that becomes the only world we can see. Even if good things happen to us, even when we catch a break, our internal map continues to paint a picture of gloom. When we come back, how to update our internal maps. 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I'm Shankar Vedantam. This is NPR.
2: 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A severe thunderstorm warning from the National Weather Service is in effect for Iredell, Alexander, and Catawba counties until 4:21. Again, a thunderstorm warning in effect for Iredell, Alexander, and Catawba counties, North Carolina, until 4:21 this afternoon. Please be extra careful.
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0: This is Hidden Brain. I'm Shankar Vedantam. Norman Farb is a psychologist and neuroscientist at the University of Toronto. With Zindel Siegel, he's the author of Better in Every Sense, How the New Science of Sensation Can Help You Reclaim Your Life. Pop psychology talks a lot about the differences between the left brain and the right brain. But Norm says the more important distinction might be between the front of the brain and the back of the brain. The front of the brain is where a lot of our map-making happens. The back of the brain is mostly where the brain picks up information from our senses. Among people with a propensity for depression, Norm says the map-making part of the brain is very active, while the part that processes sensory information is shut down.
1: The more stressed we become, the more we start seeing that the front of the brain becomes active and many parts of the back of our brain are becoming deactivated. So I think you can think of it as a tale of two partners that are trying to work together to help get you through life. And one of these partners is the default mode network. It really uses a lot of the mental machinery that, you know, makes us more kind of evolved. And its job is to make a really good model of the world and help us use that model to efficiently get through life. But this other partner is the sensory parts of our brain that are just still open to the fact that the world is changing, right? It's almost like this force of chaos. And we need to have chaos because the world is changing and our models are going invariably to be wrong if they do not adapt to change. And so what seems to be happening when people become stressed or you feel like you're stuck in a rut or you wonder why like you keep doing the same things or having the same interactions play out the same way, it seems to be the case that the part of our brain, which we think is driven by default mode network activity, has become too dominant. And it's happening at the expense of the sometimes scary process of letting the chaos of the world in that could change our models of the world, which also means changing us.
0: At the same time, I think that this might explain now why someone who has a certain map of the world is sort of finds themselves not able to extricate themselves from it. Part of the problem might be that they simply have stopped taking in information that could tell them that their map is wrong.
1: Right. So if your response to a stressor is to think, okay, I don't have a lot of time to learn something new right now. I have to deal with this situation. What do I already have in my toolbox to deal with this sort of situation? Someone is being aggressive towards me, or I've just experienced a failure and I'm worried, you know, about what the future holds. We're driven to use what we already know. But if the problem is that what we already know is leading us to repeatedly get into conflict or to run into failure or to descend into the pits of despair, then we just keep reaching in to the toolbox that has the same tools that are causing the problem in the first place.
0: I'm also imagining, let's say you have a fight with someone who is close to you and the fight is very painful and, you know, you're flooded with all kinds of sensations, your cortisol levels are elevated. So there's a lot of signals coming in from your body that, in fact, you know, something very unpleasant has happened and now your default mode network kicks in. You're telling yourself a story about how this fight came to be and what your relationship is like with this other person. You have now the elaboration of the map. You have a map of the fight in addition to the fight. I think what you're saying is that, you know, 2 hours after the fight is over, the body has stopped sending you signals that a terrible fight has happened. The body has gone back to baseline, but the story of the fight, the map of the fight, continues in our heads. And for some people, that map becomes so powerful that the fight now persists, and now it has a life that basically is lasting a week, a year, a decade, when the bodily sensations of that fight, in fact, have dissipated in a couple of hours.
1: That's exactly right. And then the insidious thing is that because you're telling this story, even after the body's calmed down, your body doesn't know the difference between you telling the story about the fight or the fight. So it thinks the fight's happening again. So you do actually get more cortisol and more stress hormones released into the body as you hold on to this over and over again. And so, yeah, it's really just like this irony that it makes sense that we want to get away from feeling bad. We want to move things into a kind of conceptual realm where we can manipulate them and think about it in terms of a story, and it's less energy intensive and all these things. So it makes sense that we do this. But then before we know it, exactly as you said, now we have this model of the fight that we can carry with us wherever we go. And that's what happens in real life. Someone says something at work and then your body kind of calms down, but then driving home, you think about it again and the body reacts. And then you go home and you tell your loved one about it. And so now it's happened again. And then you call, you know, your friend and you say, do you know what this person said to me? And it happens again and again and again. So we are like inflicting the fight over and over again, even though it was only like 2 or 3 minutes of our day.
0: Norm says that being disconnected from our senses can keep us from feeling connected to other people. The more we live inside the world of our internal maps, and the less we pay attention to how our interactions with others make us feel, the less happy we are going to be.
1: And it's kind of catastrophic because we know that our reasoning is never able to take everything into account. And there's times we can have, you know, perfect reasons for our actions and be doing drastic harm to our sense of relatedness or our connectedness. So we're not taught to balance this sort of reasoning with, well, what does it feel like while you're being right? You know, what does it feel like while you're showing that your model is the correct model? And I guess there's a trend of saying the signal that things need to change is often a sensory signal. It's this feeling that there is something amazing and great about feeling connected to other people, for instance, and to feel that rupture and realize that something's wrong, no matter how right you are, like symbolically and logically, that's a really powerful motivator to put down your model for a little bit and think about, like, you know, what am I assuming here?
0: Yeah, and when you think about so many, you know, both interpersonal disagreements as well as, you know, partisan disagreements that we have, so much of that is about, you know, my map versus your map, as opposed to asking, you know, how does this affect the relationship between me and you?
1: Yeah, I really think, I mean, what many of us want, I can say definitely what I want is to feel, you know, connected and loved and accepted by other people. And that's a real feeling, right? In the times that I am most satisfied with my life, I feel like I have that connection and it's able to be there reliably. And the times that I've felt at my lowest is when I feel like alone. Not to be too melodramatic, like Shankar, we just met, but I can feel a connection right now as we speak. And that's motivating me to open up more and share more. And it's meaningful. And I just feel like we don't even have a great vocabulary for that. We're not taught that to the same extent we're taught, you know, math or spelling. And we don't have a culture that checks in on that feeling of connection or disconnection as being as important as maybe some of our outward indicators of health and success. And I really think it's this felt sense of connection both to ourselves in the world, but by extension to other people, to other living beings, that's often missing when people feel like life has gone awry somehow.
0: The solution, Norm says, is to deliberately and consistently reconnect with the world of the senses. To feel, to hear, to see. The more attentive we are of our bodies, the less likely we are to get trapped inside our internal, outdated maps. Norm says he has embraced a tactile practice each morning to help him be present with his family instead of letting the models inside his head tell him how to behave.
1: You know, in the morning when I'm tired and grumpy, I needed something that would just break right through and remind me that I had some intentions about how I wanted to be in the world. So what I learned to do is associate the feeling of cold tiles on my bathroom floor touching my feet with a reminder that I can be intentional about my relationships. And I've used that especially in times I felt really like calcified in my relationships. If I'm stuck in a pattern where I'm getting, you know, into quarrels with my kids, for instance, then I would use touching those tiles in the morning as a way to remember, like, today's a new day. It's a chance to look at things differently. Like, can you stay open right now?
0: I understand that there was a morning recently when you and your kids were running behind schedule and you felt yourself getting increasingly angry. This had happened before, and your mental maps were saying, you know, they never listen to me, we're always running late. Describe what was happening in your mind and what you did at that point, Norm.
1: Yeah, so I pride myself on being an engaged parent, and I want my kids to learn about punctuality, and I have a model that, like, I should be able to get them to school on time. And I would find that, you know, the harder I pushed them to get ready, the more they would kind of flop around and be playful, and, you know, bicker with each other. And I would just be losing my mind. Like, I would feel like this rage building up, this frustration of like, why won't you do this basic thing for me? Like, don't you even care about me? And at the same time, I have a meta rage about like, but I'm studying mindfulness and I'm supposed to be open to these things and just like let the feeling go. And so I'd notice like, okay, I'm just going to notice my rage. And then like 3 seconds later, it'd be like, get your like freaking shoes on. Right. Like, so just like attending to the rage and being open to the feeling of anger actually wasn't just going to take care of this problem. What I needed to do was actually be more exploratory. And I remember like looking at my kids and being like, they don't care about getting to school on time. They just want to play. And I was like, well, what's it like to like feel like you want to play? And feeling this kind of warmth and like this sparkle again of like, instead of rejection of them, like sort of othering them as like people who are thwarting my plans, like feeling like, well, I want to be connected to them. I want to play too, but we also have to get to school. And then realizing like, well, then really what I just need to do is get them out the door with this kind of feeling of connection and playfulness. Like, how could I do that? Well, I bet you if like a big scary monster showed up and was threatening to tickle them, they would be really motivated to get out the door, but it wouldn't be like angry dad time. So I felt the anger, but I also felt this like connection to my kids. And I learned to become this kind of tickle monster when they were kind of messing around getting out the door. And eventually they started to be like, oh, he's turning to the tickle monster. Get your shoes on really quick because you're going to get tickles. And it was like a totally different way around the problem that wasn't about, you know, being stricter or having more consequences or lecturing them about responsibility or other things that little kids just don't care about and are actually, you know, connection disrupting. So yeah, foraging isn't as simple as just like, if you get into sensation, all your problems are solved. It's the beginning of starting to explore, right? And then remembering like, what are you actually exploring for here? Like, are you willing to be surprised that the way to get this kind of connection, the way to have this feeling of positivity, it's not the way you expected it to look, but it's probably available if you're willing to let go of what you know and try other things.
0: Norman Farb is a psychologist and neuroscientist at the University of Toronto. With Zindel Siegel, he's the author of Better in Every Sense, How the New Science of Sensation Can Help You Reclaim Your Life. 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
0: 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Tara Boyle is our executive producer. I'm Hidden Brain's executive editor. 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It's the episode titled Changing Our Mental Maps. I'm Shankar Vedantam. See you soon.

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1: Thank you for listening to Hidden Brain here on 90.7 WFAE. We've got a lot of thunderstorm warnings coming in. We just got one issued by the National Weather Service for Iredell and Alexander counties. They were already under a thunderstorm warning, and now it's extended until 4:57 p.m. That's for Iredell and Alexander counties here in North Carolina. And we still have one in effect for Catawba County until 4:21. Coming up next on the BBC News Hour, with smoke blowing over U.S. cities from Canada and their wildfire, some U.S. politicians are complaining. And then stay with us because the news continues at 5 o'clock with All Things Considered. 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I'm Bob August. It's 4 o'clock.
2: Welcome to NewsHour from the World Service of the BBC. This is Owen Bennett-Jones, and today two US military personnel have been killed by Iranian strikes on Jordan. We'll have the latest on that. There are wildfires in Canada with smoke blowing over US cities. American politicians are complaining. Canadian ones are pushing back.
3: You don't get on and start threatening and criticizing, because guess what? One day it's going to be your turn.
2: We have an interview with a Russian opposition leader. What's life like after being designated a foreign agent?
4: You know, this is a very bad situation, because the status didn't allow you to run in elections, to educate people, to work in university. It's a bad situation.
2: And how English and French World Cup footballers are trying to motivate themselves for the third place, fourth place World Cup playoff. All coming up after the world news.
5: BBC News with Sue Montgomery. The United States military says two of its service members in Jordan have been killed whilst defending against Iranian ballistic missile and drone attacks. In a social media statement, it added that one service member is missing in action. Nick Johnson reports from Washington.
6: The announcement follows a seventh consecutive night of US strikes on Iran since President Trump declared their temporary ceasefire agreement over. In a written statement released earlier, Iran's supreme leader Mojtaba Khamenei said Washington's attacks, in spite of a framework deal to end the war, showed Mr. Trump's signature to be worthless. The latest American deaths come after a US Navy pilot who went missing earlier this month was declared dead, and bring the American death toll in the ongoing war with Iran to 16.
5: The president of Hungary, Tomas Sulyok, has agreed to step down. Since taking office in May, the prime minister, Peter Modzsor, has said the president had to leave office, saying Mr. Sulyok was a puppet of the former Fidesz government of Viktor Orban. He was given until 5 o'clock local time to sign a constitutional amendment passed by parliament earlier this week, which would end his term. Mr. Sulyok announced his resignation in a video message.
7: I believe that, as a human being, to remain true to oneself and to the truth in the face of every attack and under all circumstances is the only path worth choosing. Let us all respect what keeps us together. Let us love Hungary.
5: A young Palestinian footballer has died a week after being shot and injured during an attack by Israeli settlers in the occupied West Bank. The 17-year-old Fadeh Hamdallah Anasen was a member of the Palestinian national youth team. Local officials say he'd been shot in the thigh. His leg was amputated, but he succumbed to his injuries. More than 950 wildfires continue to burn across Canada, many out of control. Nearly 30,000 square kilometres have already been scorched. The military are preparing to evacuate a remote community of 600 people threatened by blazes in sparsely populated northwestern Ontario. Thousands have already been evacuated from affected areas. President Trump has accused Canada of willful negligence as dense smoke blanketed some major U.S. cities. Ontario's Premier Doug Ford hit back.
8: I find it a shame the administration in the U.S. and Congress people writing these letters and blaming us and so on and so forth. They have a very short memory. We had the water bombers, everyone ready, going over to California. It was last year. We sent down hydro linemen down to the Carolinas and Georgia to help out. That's what neighbors do, right? You don't get on and start threatening and criticizing because guess what? One day it's going to be your turn.
5: BBC News. A prominent German centre-right politician, Jens Spahn, has resigned from his post as parliamentary leader of Chancellor Merz's CDU-CSU group. He'd been accused of hypocrisy over surrogacy. Mr. Spahn had publicly backed Germany's ban on the practice, but it emerged that he had become a parent using a surrogate mother in the United States. Surrogacy is illegal in Germany. Kenya's government says the president's official website has been hacked by unknown people. Kenyan media reported that the website's homepage had been defaced, with messages critical of President Ruto. The hackers also demanded a ransom of around $300,000 in Bitcoin. The former Spanish football international Joan Capdevila has begged President Trump for help after being denied a visa to enter the US for Sunday's World Cup final. Here's Aletra Naismith.
9: No one wants to miss Spain's second World Cup final, not least Joan Capdevila, a member of the legendary Spanish side that won for the first time in 2010. He was planning to cheer on La Roja against Argentina, invited with all his former teammates by Spain's Football Federation. But US border policy says no. Capdevila thinks it's because of an exhibition match he played in Iran 10 years ago. He's pleading with President Trump and Marco Rubio for good measure. If anyone knows how to help, he says, he'll be grateful to them for life.
5: In the World Cup, England play France in the third-place playoff in an hour. But after crashing out of the competition in the semi-finals earlier this week, neither side seems particularly enthusiastic about the game. France head coach Didier Deschamps said it would be best if the match did not exist. The England manager, Thomas Tuchel, said neither set of players wanted to play the game. BBC News.
2: Hello and welcome to NewsHour from the World Service of the BBC, live from London. This is Owen Bennett-Jones. The breakdown in the US-Iranian ceasefire, as outlined in the two countries' Memorandum of Understanding, became even more stark today with the announcement that two US military personnel have been killed in Jordan. Iran struck targets in Jordan, Bahrain also, and Kuwait, after a seventh night of US strikes on Iran. And I'm joined now by our world news correspondent Joe Inwood. Have you got any details on what happened in Jordan?
10: So there were a number of strikes of missiles and drones fired into the country yesterday. The first reports we got were that they'd all been shot down, no reports of damage. But then a few hours ago, we got a message from US Central Command, they oversee US forces in the region, saying that two of their service members have been killed in an Iranian attack, one person was missing, and that four others have been taken to hospital with injuries. So we know that certainly there has been at least one missile has struck a base. They haven't confirmed, the US hasn't confirmed which base it was, but we have got claims unverified as yet from the Iranians that they struck an air base near Al-Azraq.
2: So we can only presume, I think, there'll be more strikes from the US on Iran.
10: Yeah, I think that is pretty certain. Even before this, it seemed pretty likely the Americans were going to continue. We've had this sort of expanding tit-for-tat fighting, although actually tit-for-tat rather underplays it, I think, between the two sides. Not a full-scale return to the fighting as we saw at the start of the war, but really quite heavy. It seems to have been ramping up over the last few days, and I think it is probably pretty certain that this will do nothing to calm things down.
2: Yeah, the fact it's not full-scale fighting between the two sides. Led someone talking on the last edition of NewsHour just to suggest maybe there is a back channel still open. You know, both sides are holding back a bit. Have you heard anything to that effect?
10: So the Iranians have said, we had a top advisor to the Supreme Leader, said today that if it continues for a few more days, they would return to full-scale attacks. So, as you say, implying that they are holding something back. But really, we are seeing attacks on bridges. We're seeing attacks on you know, what the Iranians say are civilian infrastructure, and the same on both sides. So I think it's not at the scale it was in the full destruction of factories and that sort of thing. But it really is more than the kind of the light exchanges we saw at the start. In terms of back channels, both sides have said that the ceasefire is essentially over. They haven't said, well, the Americans haven't said negotiations are completely done, but the Iranians have said that negotiations are now done. So I think there may be some conversations, not that I'm aware of. I can't rule that out, but it doesn't seem like diplomacy is the direction that both sides are going in at this point.
2: I was just talking a few hours ago with someone very familiar with Iran, and he's just saying, you know, I can't see how this ends. And it's not clear how it ends, is it?
10: Yeah, I think that's entirely a fair point. I mean, the main problem we have, or one of the many problems that exist, is around the Strait of Hormuz, this waterway we've spoken about so many times, because both sides say that they should exercise control over it. For the Iranians, it's their crucial negotiating position, is that they maintain control of this waterway. The Americans say that's not acceptable, and it doesn't seem that there's a path they can both, you know, find through that disagreement they have.
2: Thanks very much. That was Joe Inwood, our World News correspondent. The wildfires in Canada are big. Nearly 30,000 square kilometres have been scorched so far. That's an area roughly the size of Belgium. And it's not the first time this has happened. And that has led four members of Congress from Michigan to write to the Canadian Prime Minister Mark Carney, saying that it's the third year in a row that Americans have been affected by dense smoke coming across the border, and they say Canada isn't doing enough to prevent these fires. President Trump has taken a similar line. He's accused Canada of willful negligence and threatened more tariffs. Well, speaking in Thunder Bay, Ontario's Premier Doug Ford had this to say in response.
8: You don't get on and start threatening and criticizing, because guess what? One day it's going to be your turn. But to make the comments they did through the administration, unacceptable. Absolutely unacceptable. We're trying to get through this. And maybe, I got an idea. I got an idea for President Trump. Why don't you get rid of the softwood lumber tariffs? Because 33% of the lumber that you use in your building, guess what? It comes from Canada. You want us to clear the forest? Well, open up the gates.
2: That was Doug Ford. Eleanor Olszewski is the Canadian Minister of Emergency Management and Community Resilience, so very much involved in the rescue effort here and the emergency work. She's currently in Edmonton. First of all, what's the state of the fires?
11: So at the current time, we have a really challenging and evolving wildfire situation in parts of our country, and particularly right now in the province of Ontario. And the situation there is that there are a number of wildfires that are out of control. A lot of those fires are affecting northern and remote and First Nations communities. And those fires are particularly challenging because of the area that they're in. You know, some of the communities they're not accessible by road. And so they are very challenging, not only in terms of fire suppression, but in terms of evacuations as well.
2: Right. And there's a lot of smoke. Now, US officials have been talking about that, and we'll come to that in a moment. But presumably there's a lot of smoke affecting Canadian towns and cities too.
11: Yes. And, you know, fortunately, I'm in the province of Alberta, and we really, for a change, this wildfire season, really haven't had any smoke. But in the province of Ontario, and then, of course, drifting into the United States as well, there is a significant amount of smoke. And, you know, the best way, of course, for people to deal with that is to just follow their air quality regulations and recommendations in the communities in which they live. And, you know, in some of the smaller centers where we're doing evacuations. We're doing those because of smoke too, not just because of the wildfire risk.
2: Now, there is smoke across U.S. cities too, and I just want to read you what four congressmen have been saying from Michigan. We were told last year that this would be treated with urgency. It wasn't. We were told the causes: chronic underinvestment in forest thinning, fuel reduction and prescribed burns, and it goes on a bit, were being addressed. They're not. Are not adequately enough to matter to the people we represent. So they're saying, you know, these incidents, you could be doing more to stop them happening.
11: So we have, for decades, we've had a very collaborative working relationship with United States in terms of wildfire management, but also other kinds of risks. And so that relationship has included the exchange of aerial firefighting assets as well as firefighting personnel. And so in terms of that relationship at the present time, from an on-the-ground perspective, that absolutely has continued. And our officials are in touch with American officials throughout this wildfire season, as we have been in the past. And we have provided the Americans, certainly, with assistance when they've had wildfire issues to deal with. So we sent aerial firefighting assets when they had the Palisades fire in California. And in fact, really recently, we had a water bomber pilot die while he was working, trying to suppress a wildfire in Colorado a couple of weeks ago. So we do have a long-standing relationship with the United States. And I've got to add to that, though, that at the present time, my primary objective is the safety of Canadians who are facing wildfires in their communities, who may need to be evacuated. And that's absolutely what my focus is at the present time.
2: But just to be clear, are you saying that you've asked for U.S. help and it's not been forthcoming?
11: No, not at all. The opposite. I'm saying that we have a long relationship, decades long, with the Americans, where we have provided assets and firefighting personnel to them, and they have to us as well. And just with respect to this wildfire season, we've continued to have a collaborative relationship with the Americans.
2: And that was Eleanor Olszewski, the Canadian Minister of Emergency Management and Community Resilience. So just how dangerous is all the smoke being produced on this scale? Carrie Nardo is Dean of the UCLA Fielding School of Public Health, an adjunct professor at Harvard, and with the WHO's Scientific Advisory Board, comes to us live from California now. What does this kind of smoke do to people?
12: Thank you. It's a pleasure to be here. This is dangerous smoke. Smoke sees no boundaries. It can go around the world within 4 days, for example. Smoke like this affects, on average, about 440 million people in the world. There's about 700,000 premature deaths per year. And those deaths, about 40% of them are in children. So this is to be taken seriously. There are acute issues that can occur as well from smoke exposure. And they can come from head to toe, for example, that can cause headaches, eyes irritation, nose irritation, itchy throat. It can cause lung disease like asthma, especially in children. It can cause stroke and heart disease in people over 65, as well as have skin and premature births in pregnant women.
2: That's a lot of symptoms. I mean, presumably the duration of exposure matters. And in a case like this, it could be days, right?
12: That's right. So these symptoms usually occur between 3 to 6 days of acute exposure of wildfire smoke. And typically, if you have an air quality index between about 200 and 300, which is what we're seeing in the wildfires here on average, although the people in Canada close to the fires are seeing much higher, it's like smoking about 8 to 15 cigarettes a day. So these symptoms can occur within days.
2: If you find yourself in a situation, and you know, many people will, and you're at home with what you normally have at home, you know, without buying special equipment, what is the best thing to do?
12: I think it's really important to, if you're getting signals to evacuate and you're monitoring, which I hope everyone is, there are great apps that you can monitor, and then all of the smoke is being measured. And what you can do is first make sure you're aware of what's happening. Evacuate if you need to and if you're being told to. Number two, you can, if you are experiencing the smoke, go indoors and use air filters inside your home. There are low-cost air filters you can get, and they work really well to reduce the pollution in your home, but they need to be changed out frequently so they don't get clogged up. And then the last thing you can do, if you do have to be outside or you're really suffering from the air pollution, you can use an N95 mask like we used in COVID.
2: Right, and that will give you some protection from the smoke getting into your body.
12: Yes, some protection.
2: Okay.
12: Which is what we all would like. Thank you.
2: Sure. Thanks very much. That was Carrie Nadu there, who is with UCLA in California. You're listening to the World Service of the BBC.

0: Still to come on the BBC NewsHour, a Russian opposition leader's designation as a foreign agent, and how English and French World Cup soccer players are trying to motivate themselves for the third and fourth place playoff. We've got a severe thunderstorm warning from the National Weather Service in effect for Iredell and Alexander counties until 4:57 p.m. If you're in those areas, please use caution.
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2: Ukraine's latest long-range attack on Russia hit an online retailer called Wildberries. It's the Russian equivalent of Amazon or Alibaba. And TV images show warehouses were destroyed by several waves, it seems, of Ukrainian drones that targeted the company. Well, the BBC's Paul Adams is in Kyiv. What have the Ukrainians been saying about why Wildberries was attacked?
3: President Zelensky has said that Wildberries is playing a central role in Russia's military logistics infrastructure, supplying, according to President Zelensky, components for drones and navigation equipment. He calls this part of Ukraine's campaign of long-range sanctions. Experts who I've been speaking to this afternoon say that Wildberries actually plays a pretty central role as a place where soldiers go to buy all sorts of military equipment, from uniforms and body armor to walkie-talkies and other gear. And the Ukrainians also point out that the Russians have been hitting essentially Ukraine's equivalent online delivery services for some years now, probably for fairly similar reasons. There is also one other suggestion which was put to me this afternoon, which was that Wildberries is owned by someone with a relatively close relationship with Vladimir Putin. And so it may be that Ukraine is also trying to disrupt those parts of the Russian economy that the leader in the Kremlin really cares about. It's a hugely successful and important business.
2: Yeah, and it wasn't a small attack. I mean, there were loads of drones going in.
3: Absolutely huge attack. I mean, we don't know how many. There were the two warehouses. Each complex was pretty huge. We know that the attack, from what we can see from the videos, the attack started at night. Some people tried to get out of the buildings, only to find that the attacks were still underway, came back in. There was complete pandemonium at both places. And there's video of one of these huge warehouses simply collapsing. I think it's fair to assume that multiple drones were involved. And just to sort of amplify that, the mayor of Moscow has published a map today showing Ukrainian attacks, drone attacks on the Moscow region. Of course, one of these warehouse complexes was in his region. Those attacks in the past week alone, 1,900 Ukrainian drones in the past week on the Moscow region, with a relatively modest number of those being intercepted. So this is an increasingly important part of Ukraine's military strategy.
2: Sure, but we've got used over the last few weeks to oil infrastructure being hit and those kind of targets. I mean, this is a private company. Does that take us into new territory, that they're hitting a private company?
3: I think it does, yes. I mean, we think that this is the first attack of its kind. And also, of course, the casualties were civilians. For a long time, we've got the impression that the Ukrainians have been pretty careful to avoid civilian casualties. But I think as this large-scale drone war has gone on, Ukraine's horizons have broadened, its target list has become more extensive, and they are less and less squeamish about who ends up being killed as a result. I mean, it's still very, very targeted, but they clearly felt that the military utility of these facilities was sufficient to warrant an attack of this kind.
2: Now, this all comes as the defense minister in Ukraine, Mykhailo Fedorov, has been, well, not quite sacked, but he's going to lose his job in a reshuffle of the government. And there is a lot of support for him, apparently. You're probably aware of protests on the streets with people defending him. And he was associated with this drone campaign. So what do you make of all that?
3: It's a really interesting bit of timing. I mean, those protests absolutely are going on. They're happening all over the country. And I suppose there is a kind of subliminal message to today's attacks. It does enable the government to say, look, these attacks, this strategy of long-range sanctions, as President Zelensky calls them, they are going to go on. They are not the product of one man. Yes, Mikhailo Fedorov may absolutely have been intimately involved in promoting all forms of drone warfare and other innovative techniques to combat the Russian military. But this is a well-established strategy now. There are plenty of people involved in it, and it will go ahead whether he is defense minister or not. Now, the protesters definitely want him back. They would prefer to see him in position and for the head of the military, General Sirski, to be sacked instead. There's no sign that the government is yet prepared to do that, but the protesters are carrying on nonetheless.
2: And that was Paul Adams in Kyiv. The Bayeux Tapestry, which depicts the Norman, or let's say French, conquest of Britain, has suffered no visible damage on its first journey back to the British Isles in over 900 years. And that will relieve the anxieties of many who thought that moving something so old and so delicate was just a crazy idea. Well, it will soon be opened for public viewing, with huge numbers expected to go to the British Museum to take a look, and our culture editor, Katie Razzle, has been to the museum herself to have a peep.
4: I'm outside the gallery at the British Museum, and I'm putting on a blue plastic apron, very fetching, and some blue plastic shoe covers, because they are taking every precaution when it comes to the safety of the Bayeux Tapestry.
5: We can have a look.
6: Merci vraiment.
5: Et voilà.
4: George Osborne, the British Museum chair and former chancellor, is showing the French culture minister the tapestry to check the prized medieval masterpiece has not been damaged.
7: We have had a team of French and British experts who have done an amazing job in transporting this very, very delicate item across the channel and unfurling it here for us. Yes, we have looked after it, so it's there for all time.
6: Je pense que c'est extrêmement émouvant d'être ici.
4: Catherine Pégard, the French minister, tells me she's moved to be here and to see the tapestry from so close.
6: De si près.
4: And will the French public be reassured that the tapestry is safe here in Britain?
6: Bien sûr que on voit bien que...
4: She told me, of course, the French public can feel confident about the safety of the precious work. Every care is being taken, she said, and it is in a wonderful condition. That, she believes, will reassure the sceptics.
6: Je pense que ça va rassurer tous les sceptiques.
7: It speaks to a long-standing relationship between Britain and France. Of course, this tells a story of destruction and invasion, but what it also tells is a story of the fate of two nations, two peoples that are forever entwined. There's a kind of frenemy, love-hate relationship between the British and the French because we're so close, we're neighbours.
8: The Normans have their backs of their heads shaven.
4: Curator Michael Lewis is pointing out part of one exposed panel of the tapestry to the French minister.
8: He dispatches these...
9: Do we know who made it?
8: We don't know who made it, really. We have a pretty good guess that it was made by English women, a Norman patron. But there's lots of pieces in the puzzle that I think modern science could help us with in the future.
4: This is an absolutely vast room, and of course it has to be, because right along the full length of it is this specially commissioned glass display case that has to hold the 70-metre-long Bayeux tapestry. When visitors come to see the exhibition, they'll actually start up high on a mezzanine, which means they'll be able to look down, and for, I'm told, the first time in the history of the tapestry being on display, they will be able to see the full length of it in one go. They'll then come down. The whole visit will only take 40 minutes, and they will move along the scene by scene, this story of the Norman conquest that tells us so much about our shared history with France.
7: A million people are going to walk along here over the next year. And for people who haven't got a ticket yet, don't worry, there will be more chances to apply. We've still got hundreds of thousands of tickets to go on sale. This is an exhibition that's going to run till next July. So there will be plenty more opportunities. It's cheaper than the crown jewels. And I would say even more impressive.
2: That was George Osborne talking there to Katie Razzle.

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1: After pressure from the new government, we get an update on what Petr Magyar's government is doing after its victory over Viktor Orban. When Iran hits vessels in the Strait of Hormuz with drones, how severe is the damage to the ships? We'll be asking that. But first of all, let's get a summary of the latest world news.
2: BBC News with Sue Montgomery. The US military says two of its service members in Jordan have been killed in Iranian missile and drone attacks. Tehran said its strikes on Jordan and Bahrain and Kuwait were a response to a seventh consecutive night of US air attacks. Iran's supreme leader has issued a statement saying the US was seeking to escalate the conflict between the two countries, and Donald Trump's signature was utterly worthless and devoid of credibility. A young Palestinian footballer has died a week after being shot during an attack by Israeli settlers in the occupied West Bank. The 17-year-old was a member of the Palestinian National Youth Team. Hungary's president, Tomas Sulyok, has agreed to step down. The prime minister, Peter Modzsor, has said repeatedly since taking office in May that the president was a puppet of the former government. Ukraine's president, Volodymyr Zelensky, has sought to give reassurances that decisions regarding the leadership of the military would be resolved after two nights of protests over his sacking of the defense minister. Mr. Zelensky said he had spoken on Saturday to Mikhailo Fedorov, whom he sacked on Wednesday. The Premier of Ontario, Doug Ford, says US criticism of Canada's efforts to stop wildfires spreading in the province are absolutely unacceptable. He said if the situation were reversed, Canada would be supporting its neighbour. The former Spanish international, Joan Capdevila, has asked President Trump for help after being denied a visa to enter the US for Sunday's World Cup final. He believes the refusal is due to an exhibition match he played in Iran 10 years ago. England play France in the World Cup's third-place playoff shortly. The final between Spain and Argentina takes place on Sunday. BBC News.
1: You're listening to NewsHour. There have been reports from time to time in recent days about Iran hitting tankers in the Strait of Hormuz. But what exactly does that mean? When vessels are hit, are they sunk? Are there casualties? What actually happens? Perhaps because there are no independent journalists moving around the strait, for obvious reasons, that's not always clear. Well, Philip Belcher is Marine Director at Intertanko, the International Association of Independent Tanker Owners. What typically happens when a ship is hit?
3: We represent about 4,000 tankers around the world, with many of them in the Gulf. They'll be hit by a drone. So these are one of these smallish Shahid drones, or maybe even an anti-ship missile. There's a significant warhead on those, and it hits the ship. Now, if it was to hit into the accommodation block, which is where the 24 or so crew will be, it'll be exploding into that area. There's no self-protection. The civilian seafarers on board those ships would then be subject to the blast, to the explosion, to whatever that's going on. So we could have some significant casualties, particularly if it hits the navigation bridge. Other areas of the ship, if it hit into the cargo area, the explosion would empty out into the void space between that and the cargo. So it shouldn't do too much damage there. There'd be a hole, but not too much.
1: I see. So there may not even be an oil leak.
3: No, we've had very few oil leaks. I mean, ships are very strong, tankers particularly. They're designed to get through any of the normal navigational accidents like collisions and groundings to prevent the oil spill. But what we often end up with is a fire. So the ships use their fire hoses, etc. All the seafarers, the civilian seafarers, are professionally trained, and they'll be fighting this fire as much as they can. But there does come a point when they have to abandon the ship, get into the lifeboats, the life rafts, and get off.
1: And that's happened in the last week or two, has it?
3: Yeah, two occasions in the last week. There was one ship probably hit by accident. It was the missiles being fired at a warship, and it hit the civilian ship by mistake. That caused a major fire in the engine room of the ship. These are large ships. These are 50, 60,000 ton ships, or the very large crew carriers, 300,000 ton ships. These are large pieces of metal, steel, etc.

0: And they had to get into the lifeboat and abandon the ship because the fire was too great for them to be able to fight.
1: You talked about the navigation bridge, so that's the key bit of the ship, isn't it, where the captain is and all the rest of it. Are the drones so manipulable that the attackers can, Iran could target the bridge specifically, or do they not have that degree of control?
0: We're sure that some of them probably would have that ability. We've seen them attack into various places. But if they're homing in on some radio emissions, etc., from the ship, most of those aerials are on top of the bridge, and so that's going in there. And whilst those people who are attacking the ships might be doing it because they're seeing just ships, it's this callous disregard for the safety and life of these professional civilian seafarers on board, which is particularly galling. About 16 of them have been killed so far. Many others have been maimed and injured. These are life-changing injuries these civilian seafarers have suffered.
1: And that was Philip Belcher, who is the Marine Director at Intertanker. The Hungarian president, Tomas Sulyok, has agreed to leave his office. Now, he didn't have a lot of choice, as the new government had made it very clear that if he didn't choose to go of his own accord, it would force him out. But, nonetheless, he's opted not to make a fight of it, and Prime Minister Peter Magyar thought he was too loyal, the president, to the former Prime Minister Viktor Orban. Well, the BBC's Nick Thorpe joins us live now from Hungary. It sounds like basically, this is another example of the new government getting its way, forcing through its agenda.
2: That's right. Owen, though it was a bit of a battle, you know, Peter Magyar and the new Tisza government made clear from the moment they won that landslide victory in April that Tomas Sulyok, they saw him as a puppet of Viktor Orban and the old Fidesz government, and they wanted him out. They wanted the, along with various other people as well, in top positions. And Tomas Sulyok, rather to everyone's surprise, dug his heels in, but now he has finally sort of bowed to the inevitable. The only choice he would have had would have been to basically provoke a constitutional crisis by turning to the Constitutional Court, dragging it out for a long time. But he chose to try and preserve a sort of modicum of dignity with this speech this evening.
1: We gave a lot of coverage to Peter Magyar's victory. How long ago was it now? And what's he achieved in that time?
2: It was on the 12th of April, so 3 months ago. Yeah, yeah. The government's been in power now for, I think it's 71 days, so not even the 100-day mark. They've passed but somewhere between 30 and 50 laws. They've amended the constitution twice. They have basically, you know, divided up ranges of policy, trying to hit different areas. So basically, they're trying to use the tools, interestingly and perhaps ironically, that Fidesz built to restore and hold on to power, even beyond losing an election. Many powers invested in a sort of two-thirds rule of parliament. Basically, with a two-thirds majority, the parliament can do absolutely anything. And so now the Tisza party is using that same power to dismantle the house that Viktor Orban built. So they've changed foreign policy, they've changed economic policy, they're going after corruption over the past 16 years, and now they've managed to remove not only the president with this amendment that the president has now signed, but also the head of the Constitutional Court, three other judges of the Constitutional Court, and they've restored democracy into the, or democratic decision-making for the judges to be able to vote out of power the head of the Supreme Court. So basically, in just, you know, less than 3 months, they're dismantling what Viktor Orban built so painstakingly, and they're also using, you know, these rather questionable methods, enormous amount of power, which has provoked the former Prime Minister Viktor Orban to accuse them of suspending democracy or of even, you know, introducing a tyranny of their own.
1: Well, I was wondering about what Viktor Orban is thinking now and where he stands in the country's politics, such a dominant figure for so long. What's happening to him?
2: Initially he was very, very quiet. He almost disappeared from view for quite a long time. And there was a lot of feeling within his party that they'd been abandoned by the man who, as you say, Owen, was so dominant for so long. And spectacularly, in this very dramatic week in Hungarian politics. He was on a plane on his way to the United States. He's a great football fan, and he went to see the finals. Mm. So that, in a way, for many Fidesz supporters, they were disappointed with him before, and now even more so that he wasn't here at this crucial moment in the controversial moment in Hungarian democracy.
1: So you're saying he's losing support in his own party?
2: Very much so. Fidesz has imploded since this election defeat. The latest opinion polls, I mean, they got 38% on the election night in mid-April. Latest opinion polls, some of them are putting them under 20%. Mm. And Tisza, which won the election with 53-54%, they're now somewhere between 65-70%. So basically, without all the trappings of power, without the influence, under this sort of shock of the defeat, the party, for now at least, has been falling apart.
1: So he's still the leader. And, I mean, do you think that position is under threat?
2: It was unimaginable, even a few weeks ago. Fidesz held a post-election congress at the end of June, and there he was re-elected for 1 year, and he said then that by the time the leaves fall this autumn, he wanted to knock his party back into shape, you know, make it governable again. But certainly since then, the head of the parliamentary group of the party has, he resigned last week. The former foreign minister, Peter Szijjártó, has left politics altogether to work for a Chinese multinational car builder. So there's certainly a sense within the party that Mr. Orbán's lost a lot of the enormous capital and credit among his own voters and his own party that he built up for so long.
1: So that does give Peter Magyar more room to manoeuvre, basically. And so just tell us briefly, what are his top two or three priorities in the next period?
2: The priorities are bring the money back, money withheld from by the European Union over rule of law concerns at 16.4 billion euros. Some of that has already arrived, so that's seen as a success for him. He will now, having removed now the President of the Republic, he will introduce an interim president. She'll probably, this is the Speaker of Parliament, she'll probably be act as interim president for the next 30 days. And then there are many other moves against corruption, the public media. Their news coverage has been completely suspended while, because it was seen, as he described it, as a factory of lies under the Orbán government. So measures in the economy, in the media, in politics, in constitution building, okay. And eventually he wants to pass a new constitution within 2 or 3 years.
1: Thanks very much for talking us through what's happening in Hungary. That was the BBC's Nick Thorpe. A prominent Russian dissident has been banned from standing for election and fined because of his outspoken views on the war with Ukraine. He was on the live stream when pictures of the late opposition leader Alexei Navalny were shown, but on someone else's account, but still, Boris Nadezhdin. He ran against Vladimir Putin in 2024 in the presidential election then, and just over a week ago, as a result of all this, was designated a foreign agent, barred from leaving Russia. Anna Foster spoke to him about a court appearance he made yesterday and began by asking how he was taken ill during it.
3: I have the very high blood pressure, about 200 over 120 maybe. It was connected with hot weather in Russia and with my stress during this. And very strange behavior of the judge. My lawyers asks for the ambulance. Ambulance will be maybe in 10 or 15 minutes in the court, but about 30 or 40 minutes, judge did not permit the ambulance to me.
4: The stress that you talked about as one of the reasons for feeling unwell in court yesterday, that stress must be with you a lot now because of the situation that you're in Russia.
3: Yes, yes. Unfortunately, last week was very, very hard for me and my family. And my family. Last Friday in July 10, I was declared the foreign agent. It's a special status in Russia Federation. Usually it is given for the opposition people like me. And this is a very bad situation because the status didn't allow you to, for example, to run in elections, didn't allow me personally to educate people, to work in university. And you have special taxes, you have special restrictions to work, etc., etc. It's a bad situation. But it was not the end. In Monday, I was taken in police, and many hours I was in police station of Dolgoprudny, and they want to take me to the court and immediately to be arrested for the propaganda of extremism. In this situation, many, many people said me that I have to leave the country. But in the night, on Wednesday, I was restricted to leave the Russian Federation due to the decision of Special Department. And I have now no possibility to leave the Russia.
4: What they describe as extremism is you speaking out about the war with Ukraine. And you feel that it is important to do that. Why?
3: I should say that I'm in Russian politics for 40 years. 40 years. First time I was elected in Dolgoprudny in 1990. And from this time, I stand for democracy, I stand for market economy, I stand for freedom. And last several years, I stand for peace. I have greatly criticized the Putin's decision to start the war from the very beginning. And about 1 year or 1 year and a half of year, I said it in Russian television. And after this, I'm absolutely sure that the decision to start the war is a fatal mistake of Mr. Putin. By the way, I was pushed out from the Russian television after I said this in 2023. In 2024, I ran for presidential election in Russia. And my presidential campaign was based only in two statements. Statement number one, Putin has to go. And statement number two, the war should be stopped. I have the very, very big support of people all over Russia. Hundreds of thousands of people in hundreds of Russian cities stay in long tails to give me the signature in special list. And it was a very big support.
4: Do you think, Boris, that taking this position and gaining this support as you are puts you in danger, puts your life in danger?
3: I understand, but what can I do? What can I do? Now I'm thinking about how to live further, what to do, but I am sure that I would say that, of course, it's quite possible for the Russian authorities to take Nadezhdin out of politics. It's quite possible. They even take me in prison. No problem for them now. By the way, many young people after my presidential elections, first time was involved in politics in Russia. Now they, in many, many Russian cities, very active. And I think that it's the future of the country. Of course, me and especially my wife and my children and my parents, everybody wants that I will be not in prison and I was in very good health, etc., etc. But what can I do?
1: Russian opposition leader there, Boris Nadezhdin.
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6: 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And then at 5 on All Things Considered, we'll hear about the two American service members in Jordan who were killed, with one missing after an Iranian strike. The National Weather Service warning remains in effect for Iredell and Alexander counties, North Carolina. That's a severe thunderstorm warning until 4:57.
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1: Back in April, the U.S. Supreme Court made a major decision impacting the Voting Rights Act. Now, that was passed in 1965, and it was meant to ensure that the right to vote was not denied because of race. The Supreme Court decision allows Republican-led states to redraw congressional maps and erase Democratic-leaning majority black districts. Alabama is one of those states that could see its black elected officials lose their seats ahead of the midterm elections in November. Well, the BBC's Brandon Drennan has visited Alabama to see what this means for the people living there.
10: Butler Chapel Methodist has been at the center of the African-American community in Tuskegee for decades.
11: You're not breathing in that southern air, huh?
10: When I arrive, members of the congregation are spending a misty Alabama morning socializing on the steps outside. But 70 years ago, it served a far more pressing purpose.
12: When black people could not vote in this area, in Alabama.
13: You're the gerrymandering.
12: Yeah, it was part of that. They used to have secret meetings right here at this church, and my father was a part of that.
10: In 1957, the Alabama legislature redrew the boundaries of the city of Tuskegee, carving out many black majority areas, denying them the right to vote in civic elections. Butler Chapel served as an organizing center for a campaign that led to a landmark Supreme Court decision against racial gerrymandering, the redrawing of electoral maps to deny black people elected representation. Now Tuskegee and dozens of communities like it find themselves at the center of a new debate over black voting rights.
13: Supreme Court flip-flop.
12: What we see now, I never thought that I would see this happen in my lifetime.
10: In 2023, a federal court struck down a congressional district map drawn by the state's Republican legislature. They ruled at the time that it violated a key clause of the 1965 Voting Rights Act, dividing black voters in southern Alabama across three different districts, leaving them a minority in each. A new map was forced on the legislature, which created two seats where African Americans were in the majority, or close to it.
14: This is the district that gave America the Tuskegee Airmen, Rosa Parks.
10: In 2024, Shamari Figures was elected as the first African American to represent Alabama's second congressional district in modern history.
14: And it is the birthplace of the civil rights movement in Montgomery, Alabama.
10: But in April, the Supreme Court issued a new ruling that makes it significantly more difficult to challenge maps based on racial discrimination, leaving Alabama clear to change their map. Figures now goes into the midterms defending a redrawn white majority seat. Montgomery, the state capital, is over 60% African American. Like Tuskegee, it will become part of the newly redrawn 2nd District. But not all African Americans here oppose the move.
15: It has definitely seen the shadow of the civil rights movement here, the Selma to Montgomery March. We're walking on generations of history.
10: Cedric Coley, a Republican Party member, backs his party state government over the interference of federal judges.
15: I would rather have family disputes with the people of Alabama instead of federal judges stepping in and saying,
16: Because your past is racist, we must be racist in the future and create racial maps and box people in racial quotas. I just don't believe that.
10: State Republicans reject outright the allegation that race was a factor in their new map. The run-up to the midterms has seen state governments on both sides rush to redraw districts to give their party the edge. Back in Tuskegee, the congregants of Butler Chapel Methodist tell me the Supreme Court decision has eroded their right to representation. But they remain determined to exercise the voting rights they still possess.
17: What are we going to do?
12: Yeah,
17: we just got to get up and go vote.
12: On a day that we have to vote, make your way to that poll and you vote.
1: And that was Brandon Dredden reporting. The Football World Cup final is tomorrow, and before that, in around 4.5 minutes' time, the match for third and fourth places. The England manager, Thomas Tuchel, said this is the match no one wants to play in, but it's going to happen. It's taking place in Miami, and Delith Lloyd from BBC Sport joined me earlier. Tuchel's unhappy about it. Is anyone enthusiastic about the match?
18: It is a match, of course, no one really wants to play because, of course, you want to win your semi-finals, you want to be contesting a final. But obviously the third-place playoff is a match that has always been at the World Cup, and clearly it's the losers of both those semi-finals that will be playing each other. They'll be disappointed with not having gone further, but ultimately they'll have to contest a match and prove that they can fight and try and win it.
1: As they look back, tell me what the French and English teams will be thinking about how the tournament went.
18: I think perhaps when the dust settles and when they get back home, they probably will be viewing it as a tournament of what may have been, Owen, but there will be something to play for in this match a little bit later. England have never finished higher than third in a World Cup other than winning it only one time in 1966, so this is something to aim for Thomas Tuchel and his side, and I would imagine the likes of Harry Kane and Jude Bellingham will probably start, although obviously it is mooted that I'm sure there will be some changes to the 11 that started that semi-final in Atlanta on Wednesday. We've got to remember as well for France, Didier Deschamps, it's his final match in charge. He's seen them through a number of years. He won the World Cup with France 8 years ago in 2018 and led them to a final 4 years ago in Qatar as well when they lost on penalties to Argentina. So this is a third World Cup final for him, just out of his reach. But Didier Deschamps, a much hailed figure in France. So they'll be wanting as well to go out on a high for Didier Deschamps, and finishing third obviously will be significantly better than finishing fourth.
1: And then we've got the final in about 24 hours' time, Spain, Argentina, and that's in New York?
18: It is in New Jersey. It's obviously called the New York, New Jersey Stadium, but in that region, indeed, I'm in New York currently. We've been experiencing heavy rainfall, thunder as well, a very stark contrast to the weather we've had in New York, New Jersey all week, which has been sweltering hot. The haze we've had over the region as well has been somewhat affected because of the Canadian wildfires. So it hasn't been a great build-up, but there are severe weather warnings in place currently right now. That perhaps will change come 24 hours when, of course, the final will be played in New Jersey. But Spain against Argentina, and it'll be a match that many fans will be wanting to see. New York in particular has many Argentine fans, a lot of Argentina shirts we've seen walking around here. The story of the match, it's almost the young versus the new, the 19-year-old Lamine Yamal, superhero of Spain, who won the Euros 2 years ago. He's a mainstay in the Barcelona team and has been for the last 2 years against Lionel Messi, who turned 39 throughout this tournament in what could be his final World Cup. So just having the Lamine Yamal story, the new starlet on the block against the veteran Lionel Messi, who arguably anyone will tell you is the greatest of all time.
1: And that was Delith Lloyd, and she brings us to an end of this edition of NewsHour. So thanks for listening, and from Owen Bennett-Jones here in London, goodbye.

0: Thank you for listening to the BBC News Hour here on 90.7 WFAE. Stay with us up next on All Things Considered. We'll hear about the two American service members in Jordan who were killed, with one missing after an Iranian strike. And why wildfire smoke in the Northeast has a distinctive aroma. And be sure to stay with us at 6 o'clock for Wait, Wait, Don't Tell Me with this week's special guest, Bangles guitarist Vicki Peterson. You can stay up to date with what's happening in the Charlotte area. It's easy. Follow us on Facebook, X, or Instagram. We're at WFAE. 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Bob August here. It's 5 o'clock.
1: U.S. service members have been killed and one is missing following an Iranian drone attack on a base in Jordan. They appear to be the first American casualties since the ceasefire collapsed. For Saturday, July 18th, this is All Things Considered from NPR News. I'm Adrian Ma. Coming up, a new ProPublica report shows FCC officials accepted gifts worth tens of thousands of dollars from Paramount, a company with major business before the agency. And why does the wildfire smoke clouding American cities smell weird?
2: The age of that smoke will dictate how many chemical reactions it undergoes in the atmosphere.
1: A soccer star turned pundit reflects on the beauty of broadcasting in Spanish.
3: You have an incomparable advantage in Spanish. Things simply sound more exciting, and that's just the pure nature of the culture and the game.
1: First News.
4: Live from NPR News in Washington, I'm Janine Hurst. U.S. Central Command says two U.S. troops were killed during an Iranian attack on a base in Jordan yesterday. Another one is missing. NPR's Carrie Kahn has more.
5: According to Central Command, the two service members were defending alongside partner forces during Iranian air assaults when they were killed. U.S. troops operate in multiple Jordanian military installations that have come under fire from Iran in recent days. Four other U.S. service members were injured. They were sent to Jordanian hospitals and later discharged. For the seventh straight night, the U.S. has struck dozens of what it says are military, logistic, and infrastructure sites in Iran. Iran says the U.S. has targeted civilian sites, including bridges and civilian utility structures. Citing the ongoing U.S. strikes, Iran says the preliminary peace plan signed nearly 1 month ago is now no longer being implemented. Carrie Kahn, NPR News, Tel Aviv.
4: Poor air quality continues in the Northeast, Mid-Atlantic, and Midwest as smoke from hundreds of wildfires burning in Canada and northern Minnesota spreads. The National Weather Service says heavy rain and storms could help clear the air in some places, as NPR's Kristen Wright reports.
6: The wildfires in northern Minnesota and Canada are still going strong, and firefighters are having a hard time. With the heat and other weather conditions, this means the smoke and poor air quality will stick around in some places. National Weather Service forecaster Brian Hurley says the bad air will linger in the Midwest.
7: As we start clearing out here in the east, they're going to get the next batch of smoke across areas from upper Michigan, eastern Wisconsin, into Illinois and Indiana, including Chicago.
6: President Trump is threatening to impose new tariffs on Canada and accused the country of not maintaining its forests. Kristen Wright, NPR News.
4: Federal health officials improperly shared Medicaid data with ICE in January, and the Federal Immigration Agency then shared that data with contractor Palantir. NPR's Jude Jaffe Block reports.
8: Palantir pulls together various data sources in an app that ICE officers can use to locate immigrants' home addresses. Last year, more than 20 states sued to stop federal health officials from sharing Medicaid data with ICE. A federal judge ruled Medicaid officials could share limited data about immigrants in the country unlawfully, but the judge put the agreement on hold this spring after it came out that health officials had shared two data sets that were not limited to unlawful immigrants' data. In recent weeks, federal officials acknowledged inadvertently resharing one of those data sets again with ICE last month. ICE officials said in court filings the data in question was not used for law enforcement purposes. Jude Jaffe Block, NPR News.
4: And the disclosure of the shared data was revealed in a recent federal court filing. You're listening to NPR News from Washington. A massive fire in Norway is now the country's largest in modern times, destroying more than 100 homes. Authorities say the fire started yesterday in a townhouse in Drammen and spread to a nearby forest. Firefighters are continuing to work on controlling the blaze today. Hundreds of people have been evacuated to a center, but no residents have been reported missing. The cause of the fire remains unclear and is under investigation. Drammen is located about 21 miles southwest of Oslo. The Odyssey, Christopher Nolan's film based on Homer's epic poem, has set sail to bigger box office numbers than was expected. NPR's Bob Mondello has more.
9: Tell me, O muse, of that many-sided hero who traveled far and wide.
10: Help me go home.
9: The Greek poet Homer gets a co-screenwriting credit for the Odyssey, appropriate as his epic tale has been captivating audiences for centuries. But in exit polls, moviegoers say they're lining up for the director and the spectacle.
10: No one could stand between me and home.
9: Christopher Nolan shot the film entirely on IMAX cameras, a first for Hollywood, and at some theaters where the film is showing in 70mm, seats for this weekend sold out a year ago. The film was expected to open to about $85 million in North America, but estimates now range upwards from $120 million. With no other studio films opening, the Odyssey's main competition is Sunday's World Cup final. Bob Mondello, NPR News.
4: And I'm Janine Herbst, and you're listening to NPR News from Washington.
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1: This is All Things Considered from NPR News. I'm Adrian Ma. U.S. Central Command says two American service members were killed in action in Jordan, and one other service member is missing. This comes as the U.S. and Iran traded attacks for the seventh day in a row following the collapse of the ceasefire. The U.S. says it has struck hundreds of what it describes as military, logistic, and surveillance sites in Iran, but Iran says the U.S. has also targeted civilian sites, including bridges and power plants. To tell us more, we're connecting with NPR's Emily Fang, who's in Tel Aviv. Thanks for joining us, Emily.
13: Hi, Adrian. It's great to talk to you.
1: You too. And can you tell us, what do we know about these two American service members who were killed?
13: CENTCOM says they were killed on Friday, and they said four other service members were hospitalized because of injuries, but they've since been discharged. We don't have the names of who was killed or injured, and we don't know how and where these service members were killed. But we do know Iran earlier today claimed it had hit and destroyed American aircraft at an airbase the U.S. does use in northern Jordan. Now, all of this brings the total number of U.S. service members killed in the U.S.-Iran war to 16 people, and there are more than 400 people who have been injured so far. And as you mentioned, all this means that a temporary ceasefire between the U.S. and Iran that was supposed to be 60 days has not reached even its halfway point before ending. And now we have Iran threatening to escalate its military actions.
1: Escalate how? What are the Iranian leaders saying?
13: So this weekend, the Iranian government threatened to hit five ports across the Middle East, plus civilian airports in the Gulf, if they said the U.S. kept striking what Iran says are civilian infrastructure sites across Iran. Iran also just proposed an additional environmental tax this week on any ships that want to sail through the Strait of Hormuz, which Iran says it still controls and is already charging vessels to use. The U.S. has been trying to get ships to use a new route that hugs the coast of Oman. It's a little bit more southern, but ship tracking data shows no vessels at all has used that route in the last 3 days. And then today we have Iran's elusive new supreme leader, Mujtaba Khamenei, issuing a statement. The younger Khamenei has not been seen since his father was killed in U.S. and Israeli strikes. So you're about to hear a newscaster reading aloud a statement today that's attributed to him.
14: سلام و درود و سپاس بر شما که با حماسه بی‌نظیر و تاریخی خود.
13: Later in the statement, Khamenei blames the restart of war on the U.S. and then in the statement also says that Iran, quote, has unforgettable lessons in store for the U.S. Now, Adrian, I'm in Israel, but Israel is also preparing for war. It has sat on the sidelines so far, but Israel has made no secret it has never liked the U.S. ceasefire with Iran to begin with, and its leaders say they are ready to cooperate with the U.S. if needed. And the U.S. is now fortifying them militarily. Today, Israeli Public Radio reported a squadron of American F-16 fighter planes has landed here, and Israel's military also confirmed there are additional American aerial refueling aircraft that has been sent here and is parked at the airport here.
15: Okay, so something to continue to watch. Before we go, Emily, can you catch us up on what is happening with the other fighting fronts in the Middle East? There's a separate ceasefire between Israel and Lebanon. Where does that stand?
13: Right. There are multiple conflicts going on. So that separate ceasefire between Israel and Lebanon is largely holding, but it has not stopped Israel from bombing what it says are Iran-backed Hezbollah militant sites in Lebanon. And Lebanon has been trying to get Israel to withdraw from some of the territory the latter has occupied. And so this issue of Israeli withdrawal is likely going to be top of mind when Lebanon's president Joseph Aoun visits the U.S. this coming Tuesday. This is the first such state visit from Lebanon to the U.S. since 2009. But anyways, going back to Israel, where I am, much of Israel's firepower is actually concentrated back on Gaza, because in the last 48 hours, Israeli strikes have killed at least 20 people and wounded 60 others in Gaza. That's according to the Gaza Health Ministry. Israel says it is targeting Hamas militants, but it does acknowledge civilians have been killed in the process. Those civilians include people attending a funeral. And on Friday, a mother killed while buying groceries.
15: That's NPR's Emily Fang in Tel Aviv. Thank you, Emily.
13: Thanks, Adrian.

0: Over the last year, Paramount Skydance Media has been on a growth and spending spree. It started when Skydance bought Paramount, a much bigger company. And now, the combined entity wants to buy an even bigger company, Warner Brothers Discovery, in a deal that's worth more than $110 billion. Now, this merger is facing some major legal hurdles, including an antitrust lawsuit brought by a dozen states, and it would also need approval from the Federal Communications Commission. A decision on that could come as early as next week. But new reporting from ProPublica suggests that top federal regulators at the FCC have a conflict of interest. And that's because they've previously accepted gifts from Paramount worth tens of thousands of dollars. The report is based on documented government financial and ethics disclosures. Corey Johnson is the reporter who wrote the story for ProPublica, and I asked him to describe what his reporting uncovered about the gifts received by FCC officials.
1: Our reporting kind of shows that all three of the commissioners have taken money from Paramount, CBS, but the way the story starts, it focuses your attention on December 7th of 2025, Honors Gala at the Kennedy Center, which is a swanky, very exclusive annual event that the Kennedy Center has been putting on for decades. In December, you know, Sylvester Stallone was there, and for the first time, a sitting president actually hosted the event.
2: Perhaps the greatest underdog in the history of cinema, Sylvester Stallone.
1: So Donald Trump hosted, and he was there. But also in the audience were two FCC commissioners, Olivia Trusty and Chairman Brendan Carr. And what we found initially through Olivia Trusty's financial disclosure record was that she had accepted over $12,000 in tickets as a gift from Paramount to attend. You know, under federal rules, there is like this bedrock principle or requirement that no federal official can receive anything of value from any entity that they regulate or is doing business with or is seeking to do business with the government. People, when they violate this, they get fired. Sometimes they even get criminally investigated. And so then it turned out that 5 months after Trusty was the key deciding vote in approving the Paramount Skydance merger, she had received these gifts from Paramount Skydance. And then as we dug a little bit deeper, we found out that Chairman Brendan Carr was also in the room. It turns out that the price for one seat in that skybox is $125,000. And so presumably if he disclosed that he and his wife took those as gifts, presumably that's a $250,000 gift.
0: And you say presumably because his financial disclosure hasn't been made public yet for this year.
1: His financial disclosure has not been made public. So it's a mystery right now. Where is Chairman Carr's report and why haven't the agency released them?
0: So you found, kind of hiding in plain sight, what seems to be a violation of federal ethics rules, a conflict of interest because they're accepting gifts from a company that they're supposed to be regulating and deciding on. What have they said in response to this report? What has the FCC said?
1: FCC has said, in essence, that there's really nothing to see here, that this is something that we have done, not just in this administration, but in previous administrations, and everything has been approved. But what we learned by looking at the law and then talking to four really credible ethics attorneys. And when we shared the documents and what was being said, almost all of these experts, they were outraged. They were shocked. They couldn't even imagine what the legal reasoning or justification could be for allowing one of the commissioners to attend and to accept these gifts.
0: So you've revealed this potential conflict of interest with the commissioners who will be deciding on this huge potential merger between two media giants. Can you talk about what's at stake?
1: It's really the tale of two mergers, one that the FCC approved and one that the FCC is in the midst of approving. I should also point out, we're talking, there's at least an $110 billion deal that we're talking about here. And so if you're Paramount, in order to get $110 billion approved, spending $250,000 on a skybox seat is chump change. You know, thus far, you know, the White House and President Trump has been very supportive publicly of the merger. But in terms of what would be best for the government, the experts did not waver or did not equivocate at all. They said that what's at stake here, at least for the commission, is nothing less than the public's trust in government.
0: We've been speaking with Corey Johnson, a reporter with ProPublica, who covers conflicts of interest and corruption in the federal government. Corey Johnson, thanks for being here.
1: Thank you for having me.

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1: And still to come on All Things Considered, why wildfire smoke in the Northeast has a distinctive aroma. And Don Gagne has retired after over 40 years. His friends and colleagues remember their favorite moments from his storied career. It's 96 degrees here in the Queen City. We've got shower and storm chances increasing as we head toward the evening, with clouds increasing as well and lows in the mid-70s. Shower and storm chances tomorrow. It's going to be hot again tomorrow as well.
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3: I'm Janine Herbst with these headlines. U.S. Central Command says two U.S. service members were killed. Another one is missing in Iranian missile and drone strikes yesterday in Jordan. This is Tehran says it suspended its commitments to the interim deal signed with the U.S. In southwestern China, rescue crews are searching for more than 30 people missing after a landslide yesterday, which was triggered by heavy rain. At least 8 people are dead. More than 1,000 people were forced to flee their homes. And the Men's World Cup soccer final takes place tomorrow in New Jersey between Spain and Argentina. Spain is looking for its second title. Argentina is the defending championship. The game includes a new feature, a halftime show with a mix of talent, including Madonna. I'm Janine Herbst, NPR News.

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1: This is All Things Considered from NPR News. I'm Adrian Ma. Across the northeastern U.S., people are struggling to breathe because of wildfire smoke. For the past few days, smoke from Canadian wildfires has drifted as far north as Wisconsin and as far south as Virginia, enveloping many cities in this sickly haze. And even in places where the air quality has improved a bit, there still remains a kind of acrid, plasticky smell. Derek Malia is a professor at the University of Utah's Atmospheric Sciences Department and an expert on wildfire smoke. We've asked him to come here to help us understand this smoke and how it changes as it's carried hundreds of miles away from its source. Derek Malia, thanks for taking the time.
2: Yeah, thank you for the invitation. Happy to be here.
1: And to start off, I have to say that we're not really used to this kind of smoke in our part of the country. What's your reaction when you see smoke like this kind of blanketing the East Coast?
2: Yeah. So this is definitely really unusual. I think we've only seen this a couple times over the past 20 or 30 or so years. I'm actually originally from the East Coast, and this is definitely not something that I saw a whole lot when I was a kid. I think there was one instance in like 2002 where there was smoke from Canada, but otherwise I don't really have any recollection of this happening in that region.
1: You know, one might expect smoke from wildfires to smell kind of like a campfire, you know, but this smoke has a different quality to it. In addition to smelling different, it can even create a sort of burning sensation when you breathe it in. Why is that?
2: Yeah, so, you know, whether smoke smells, you know, like a campfire or if it smells like something different is really, really dependent on, you know, how old is that smoke? That's a big driving factor. So the age of that smoke will dictate how many chemical reactions it undergoes in the atmosphere. So, of course, as the smoke is moving through the atmosphere, is interacting with those other pollutants. And so that can actually modify the smoke and have it, you know, basically have a different smell. So that is one maybe potential driver of that. Another thing is, too, is that when you're really close to a wildfire or it's traveled not that long in terms of a distance, the smoke might be less diluted. And so you get kind of this fresher smoke smell. And so those are some of the factors that kind of dictate what that smoke smells like. But along those lines, all smoke, whether it's new or old, it's still not good for your health because it's really small, it can penetrate deep into your lungs. It's just not good for your health. So yeah, I think smoke, unfortunately, of all flavors is just has a lot of health concerns.
1: Well, say more about that. How dangerous from a health perspective is inhaling this wildfire smoke?
2: Yeah, so there's been a few studies, one that came out of San Diego as part of the Scripps Institution, and they found that in terms of pollution types, so those pollution types were, you know, wildfire smoke, dust, and anthropogenic pollution sources. And it was actually the wildfire smoke that was actually the most hazardous, which kind of surprised me because you would think that because it comes from a natural source that maybe that would be slightly better for you. But unfortunately, that is actually not the case. So that was surprising. And there's been a few studies that have shown that now since then. And that study came out loosely, I think, around 2020, 2021.
1: How concerned are you about the prevalence of wildfire smoke events in the future?
2: Yeah. So, you know, unfortunately, wildfires have been shown to have one of the strongest linkages to climate change of a lot of the weather phenomena that we observe. It's one of the most kind of concrete signals that we see. And that's just because with climate change, you'll see more droughts, more hotter conditions. And both of those things basically dry out your vegetation and make that vegetation easier to burn. And so the fires can move quickly and consume larger amount of forest. And so along those lines, yeah, I am definitely concerned that, you know, due to climate change, that we are going to see bigger wildfires. There's been a number of studies that have shown that. And yeah, I think unfortunately, the cat is out of the bag in the sense that we're already seeing worse wildfire seasons across the Western U.S. The trends are a little bit less conclusive for Canada, but it is expected that like the Western U.S., you would see those similar trends in Canada, and we might already be starting to see that. So I think in terms of air quality hazards, wildfire smoke in the future, of all the air quality hazards, I think that's the one that concerns me the most.
1: Derek Malia is a professor at the University of Utah. Thanks again for taking the time.
2: Cool. Thank you.

0: When some reporters get assigned a financial story, their first instinct is to call up an academic or an economist, but not Stephen Bisaha.
1: If I'm doing a story about how people are dealing with their gas budget, it's like, well, I'm going to go to a Buc-ee's. There's always someone filling up, so I can wander from one to the other and just talk to as many people as possible to get a sense of how these things are actually affecting people.
0: As NPR's personal finance reporter, he looks for people, not just numbers, to report on.
1: Being respectful to people when they are sharing with you really tough situations that they're in, straight up just listening is the best way to be respectful, more than any platitude you could say or expression. It's really showing them that you are paying attention.
0: And whether he's reporting on inflation, the rental market, or unemployment, Stephen says he likes to put people front and center, although it's not always easy. Sometimes people are slow to open up about their finances, especially when they're struggling to make ends meet. So for this week's Reporter's Notebook, I started by asking Stephen how he finds people to talk to about one of the most personal aspects of their lives, their money.
1: The beat I cover is personal finance. So, like, think what that actually means. It's personal. We want to talk to people. It's where the economy actually meets your wallet. Like, we have reporters that cover how you earn your money at work. We have reporters that cover how the overall economy is doing. Reporters that cover, like, where you shop. But my job is, like, when you make that money, what do you actually do with it? How does it actually touch you personally? And, like, thinking outside the 9 to 5 and outside of just shopping. And to do that, you kind of actually have to talk to people. I mean, we talk to all sorts of brilliant academics and experts all the time, but I mean, people understand their own finances pretty often.
0: They are the expert on their financial situation. Yeah.
1: Exactly. And, like, if I'm doing a story that's, like, kind of a big national story about the state of how people are like, let's say, spending their tax refunds, like, if I can't find someone who's getting a tax refund, that seems like it's kind of a big mistake on my part. Or, like, if there is some big short trend of how people are using their money, then it's like, well, it should not be hard to find those people. I remember, like, doing a story not that long ago about when flight tickets were really going up in cost. I mean, like, doing a story about our travelers changing their flights or not booking as many flights. And I was scouring through Reddit trying to find someone, no luck. And I was like, wait a second, I'm about to hop on a flight. Why? If there's anyone who knows, like, what they're doing with their flights, it could be people in an airport. So I just brought out the phone and interviewed people that way while I was at the airport and got some great interviews that way.
0: When you report on affordability, what story have you done that surprised you the most in terms of what you heard from people?
1: Ooh, I was doing this story not that long ago about what's called build to rent, which is essentially houses being built not for someone to buy it and own it and have a mortgage, but built specifically so that they could rent that house out.
2: I mean, having my own private little house that I just rent.
1: The construction of these types of houses have grown a lot over the last 5 years. They make up 7% of new single-family homes. These are houses built specifically just for people to rent them out. And I was kind of expecting a lot of, like, oh, I don't feel good about renting. It'd be nice if I could own this home. And but then when I was talking to people, a lot of them said, like, identified as renters as, like, part of the core of who they are. Like, yeah, I'm a renter. I've rented all my life. I like being able to move. I like the flexibility. And I think home ownership is still a big part of the American dream, but I think the American dream can also kind of be flattened out to one kind of checklist everyone follows. And for a lot of people, like, renting was part of their preferred lifestyle.
0: Well, I'm curious, like, in covering personal finance, you meet a lot of people who are going through real financial hardship. Like, people with huge debts or bankruptcy, people who are just, like, scratching out a living. Can you talk about your approach to telling these people's stories?
1: I remember 5 years ago hearing about this concept called asset framing. And it's something I've really brought to a lot of my reporting. And this German Tribune Shorters is the one that kind of came up with it. And it's the idea that traditionally the way you tell a poverty story is the example I use is the story of Dora Whitfield, this mother in New Orleans who lost expanded unemployment benefits because Louisiana was ending them early. This was like
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1: Hold back. And those stories can be tough to hear, but instead, like the way we framed it, and the asset way of framing it, was Dora Whitfield has worked very hard all her life to be able to afford this house. She would work at Harrah's Casinos and would work as a waitress at the buffet and served out those bottomless mimosas and had her regulars that would tip her sometimes like more than $100. And through her hard work, she built up and bought this house.
2: And I'm proud of what I've accomplished because I stayed in public housing for like 30 years. So for to be able to get a key to go into something that belonged to you is like, ooh, you know, but...
1: And this house she loved. I mean, she would talk about with such a big smile. You could hear in over the radio how much she loved this house. But then, through no fault of her own, the pandemic happened. She had to go on unemployment. The buffet was not coming back when unemployment benefits were, the expanded ones were ending. So she was still in a tough position. And she had to figure this out. The idea of telling these stories first from like, what are people's kind of like aspirations? What do they care about? And also just hearing someone smile. I mean, oftentimes I think like it's easy as a reporter to go and talk to someone in a tough situation and want to be really like calm voice, serious face. And they try to be as like thing that's the version of being respectful. But people are more than just like the financial situation they're in. People are still, even when they're in tough points in their lives, they laugh. I think laughter is a really great way to connect with someone. So even while telling these tougher stories, like, and interviewing people, I'm still smiling. I'm laughing at their jokes with them. And like through hearing like the joy people still find, even in tough like situations and what's important to them, I think that's a much better way to make sure that people are paying attention and connecting while we still share the important like tough details about people's lives.
3: It's an interesting balance between like focusing on a problem is like kind of the reason you're doing a story, but you also want, it sounds like you're trying to show the people are also more than their problems.
1: Yeah, exactly. So it reminds me of this phrase I had heard in grad school where it was like, we often talk about humanizing data. So like we'll get this report, some national group will put it out, like the number of bankruptcies being up in the U.S. And okay, it's important and we want to cover it and we might want to talk to people just to verify that that's true to people's experiences. But we'll talk about like humanizing the data. All right, we got this report, we're going to find a human that's attached to it. When really it's like, no, the data came from people to begin with. Instead, the phrase like should be rehumanizing them. We are showing who the people are actually behind these reports, like reintroducing the humanity that was behind this to begin with.
3: So we've covered your approach to this beat, to some of the important topics and the sources that you encounter. I want to end with a slightly personal question, which is in reporting on personal finance, how has that impacted the way you conduct your own financial life? If at all.
1: It's put a lot more like pressure on my financial decisions. Like you don't want to be like the personal finance reporter whose own like finances are in a mess. So I think I've gotten a little bit better at tracking my own finance. But then maybe if there's one thing that's changed, it's a little bit ironically a focus less on the numbers and just will these financial decisions make me happy?
3: Okay, Stephen Basaha covers personal finance for NPR. Stephen, thanks for taking the time.
1: Thank you, Adrian.

0: 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Before you step into the summer sun, you probably know to put on a little SPF. But say you want to go beyond that. What else do you need to know to protect your skin? Online, there are thousands of products and endless advice videos which can make skincare seem really complicated. The good news, though, is that it doesn't have to be. From NPR's Life Kit podcast, journalist Kelly Walsh explains the science of healthy skin.
1: According to dermatologists, taking care of your skin

0: isn't difficult.
1: You know, the fundamentals of skincare are very simple. Good quality products, you don't need 20 of them. You need consistency is more than having 25 products. Find a regimen that works with your skin type, stick to it, right?
0: That's Michelle Henry, a dermatologist and surgeon who teaches at Weill Cornell Medical College in New York. She points to skin's primary function as a barrier that protects us from external harm. It's also essential for things like temperature regulation and vitamin D production. Maintaining skin health really is about keeping that barrier intact, and it's pretty straightforward.
2: From a skin health standpoint, it's really two key ingredients we're talking about. This, you just have to keep your skin moisturized, and you have to keep your skin protected from UV with sunscreen.
0: That's Mayo Clinic dermatologist and researcher Serenya Wiles. Sun protection also includes clothing, hats, and avoiding the strongest UV rays during the day. Also useful, say experts, a gentle cleanser, something that won't strip skin's natural oils. Besides those three core products, experts say there are a few ingredients that, while not essential, are considered nice to haves, like antioxidants.
3: Antioxidants go hand in hand with sunscreen.
0: That's cosmetic chemist Kelly Dobos, who teaches at the University of Cincinnati. She explains that UV damage, along with pollution, can cause skin to generate free radicals, unstable molecules that can damage DNA, proteins, and the natural oils that help protect that skin barrier.
3: A topical antioxidant is going to help neutralize those free radicals.
0: She says to look for ingredients like vitamin C and E, green tea and niacinamide, and moisturizers and standalone serums. Exfoliants are another helpful ingredient, experts say. Alpha hydroxy acids like glycolic or lactic acid can help skin shed old cells more evenly, bringing new ones to the surface. This is a process that happens naturally but slows down as we age, says Dr. Wiles, making skin drier and more vulnerable.
2: So when you're younger, your skin just has an innate reparative, regenerative capacity that's just functioning at a very high level.
0: Experts say that as these products and ingredients support the health of your skin, they can also make it look brighter, more even, and possibly with fewer visible lines. But they aren't going to turn back the hands of time, says Dr. Henry.
1: So there's just a limit to what skincare can do.
0: If your goal is to reduce deep wrinkles, loose skin, or lots of hyperpigmentation, Henry says, there are cosmetic medical treatments that can help. Things like prescription retinoids or lasers are common. You can see a dermatologist for these treatments. As for what's possible at home, helping your skin be healthy and look that way is definitely in the realm of over-the-counter skincare. Beyond that, manage your expectations. All those products with sciencey sounding or just bizarre ingredients and the multi-step routines.
1: In many ways, it's a marketing tool for this like aesthetic ideal that is just basically made up. Just because you don't have wrinkle-free, rosy skin does not mean it's not healthy. Healthy skin is comfortable, functional skin, frankly, right? And the good thing is that for the most part, healthy skin does look beautiful.
0: For NPR News, I'm Kelly Walsh.
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5: There's a criminal on the run in the new TV series Lucky, played by Anya Taylor-Joy. 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
10: I'm Janine Herbst with these headlines. The U.S. military says two U.S. service members were killed. Another is missing in Iranian drone and missile attacks Friday in Jordan as the two sides trade attacks. Iran's supreme leader is now warning of unforgettable lessons, quote, if the U.S. attacks continue. Air quality warnings from the Midwest to the Northeast and Mid-Atlantic are expected to be in effect through most of today as smoke from fires in northern Minnesota and Canada drift south. The fires are blamed largely on climate change, but President Trump is threatening new tariffs on Canada because of the smoke. And Britain's Josh Kerr, an Olympian and world champ middle distance runner, ran the mile in 3 minutes, 42.66 seconds today, setting the world record for the men's mile. I'm Janine Herbst, NPR News.

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1: This is All Things Considered from NPR News. I'm Adrian Ma. Regardless of whether Spain or Argentina prevail in tomorrow's World Cup final, one of the biggest winners in this year's tournament is already clear. I'm talking about the broadcasters. Take Telemundo. The Spanish-language channel owned by NBC Universal has attracted millions of viewers per game, even many who don't speak Spanish. And our next guest is one of Telemundo's breakout stars, Jozy Altidor. His on-field experience includes playing forward for the U.S. men's soccer team for over a decade, including in the World Cup. And in recent weeks, Altidor has been captivating audiences in Spanish as a soccer analyst and commentator for Telemundo.
2: Un poco mojado, pero no, qué sensación, no, qué ambiente increíble por Haití. Es un día muy especial.
1: To tell us what it is like to go from being a player to a pundit, Jozy Altidor joins us now. Thanks for taking the time.
3: Thanks for having me, guys.
1: This being your first gig as a commentator and analyst for the World Cup, I mean, I imagine this is a high-pressure gig to begin with, but I'm curious whether you felt any additional pressure doing this in Spanish.
3: Yeah, I mean, for me, I was really intrigued, really intrigued at the opportunity. Yeah, because I'm a big believer in just people that believe in you. And Telemundo, ever since I was a young player, really, really young player, they always had reached out to me, whether it's, you know, interviews, different opportunities, and always gave me the confidence to do it. And so when I had the opportunity now to do my first ever broadcasting, you know, it was a no-brainer for me to sit and talk with Telemundo. And for me to have the opportunity now to obviously get everything completed and to be able to be on the broadcast and participate, it was an amazing experience. I can't say it enough at how much of a different outlook it has given me, both, you know, as a player, a fan, now as a broadcaster, and just as an overall somebody that's in the soccer ecosystem. It just gives you a completely different outlook.
1: I understand that you grew up in Miami speaking some Spanish, and you've also played in Spain and Mexico. I'm curious, like, how is sort of the conversational Spanish you grew up speaking different than having to do analysis in Spanish?
3: Definitely a little bit different. Obviously, you know, I grew up playing in South Florida. So, you know, Miami, Homestead, all these areas, Kendall, where it was heavy, heavy Spanish speaking. When you play in these environments at a young age, I mean, these are basically street environments in terms of the parents, the players, their upbringing, their backgrounds, what the game means to them. So from a young age, I felt like I was playing some very serious soccer, but in and around always a Latino community. And I think all of that helped me kind of understand the different meanings and the different ways to speak Spanish and interact with the language.
1: You have been widely praised for your coverage on Telemundo. Why do you think you've been getting this kind of response?
3: I think one of the reasons could be is, like, anybody that knows me knows that I love watching games in Spanish. I love the commentary, the coverage that was basically 24/7 on the game, the way they covered the game, the way they talk about, you know, the different matchups. I always was fascinated for it because it just always provided more color, more information to me as a viewer, and I always just enjoyed it so much because of it was almost theater, even the pregame shows, you know. So for me, there was always this appreciation, this love for it, because the way they're able to cover the game is just something different, and I've always loved it. And so for maybe people are seeing me just simply having fun doing something that I've enjoyed watching for a long time.
1: So that's why I guess the Telemundo broadcast really connects with you. But I wonder if you could say more about that, because I think what's so interesting about this tournament is the number of people who don't speak Spanish who are tuning into Telemundo to watch the games. What do you think it is about the way the games are broadcast that has captivated people?
3: Well, you know, ironically enough, you know, here in the U.S., I think we're known to the world as doing things in a showmanship manner.
4: Mm.
3: But I think with the broadcasting, I think it's been something a little different. I think the guys have done a great job on the English-speaking networks, calling the games and making people feel excited about what they're watching. I just feel you have an incomparable advantage in Spanish. Things simply sound more dramatic. Things simply sound more exciting. And that's just the pure nature of the culture and the game being so inundated in that culture as well.
4: Hmm.
3: So there's many ways in which the Spanish-speaking broadcasters are able to kind of put a story together or explain certain things. And I think, you know, people really, really enjoy that.
1: Turning to tomorrow's match, the final, tell us, what are you going to have your eye on? Any particular player or story you're especially interested in?
3: Well, I mean, I like everyone else, I'm extremely captivated in the Lamine Yamal and Lionel Messi link, right? You know, obviously, as soon as Argentina made the final, I'm sure you, like many, have seen the photos circulating of when Messi and Lamine Yamal linked up at a photo shoot for UNICEF 20 years ago, and he was a baby, and now he's playing in a final. And it's just like, it's almost like he was touched by the hand of God or something. Like, to have that, right, so many things have to happen, right, from that photo till today to make this a reality. And, you know, I think there are a few moments in life where I think you can really see that there's some divine intervention, and I think this is one of them. It's just an incredible storyline to have this kid now playing against his idol, who he now occupies the position of, the number of, in Barcelona. It's absolutely spectacular, and I'll be watching that closely to see how such a young kid handles all this immense pressure, but also hopefully that he plays a wonderful match, because it's going to be one that's going to be under his belt for a long, long time, and I hope it's one that he's proud of, and I hope he plays a great game.
1: This may be a dangerous question, but any predictions from you of who's likely to win?
3: It's so tough to tell. I think this World Cup has told us, take your predictions and do what you want with them. I think there's been a lot of upsets. So it's tough, man. It's really, really tough. My mind says Messi. My heart says Spain and Lamine.
1: We've been speaking with Telemundo's Josie Altidore. Thank you so much for taking the time.
3: Thank you so much for having me.

0: The NPR newsroom is a little smaller than it used to be. You might already know about the congressional funding cuts that hit member stations last year. Well, as a result, NPR itself has also experienced budget challenges. And that's led recently to some of our colleagues being laid off or taking a buyout. One of them decided to retire this week. And so, all things considered, host Scott Detrow decided it was finally time to make him the story for once.
1: After decades on the radio and decades driving across various swing states to talk to voters, Don Gagne is retiring from NPR. You have heard Don. You know what he does best. It's moments just like this.
2: Does it bother you at all, though, to see these two countries that have been having this argument?
1: Where Don, almost certainly wearing a beat-up old Detroit Tigers hat, is connecting with voters and getting them to open up about their worries, their hopes, and what they think about the political moment.
3: And I go to the counter quite a bit. I like that.
2: What do you do over there?
3: Casino.
2: Ah, okay.
1: Don has been a presence on the NPR airwaves for decades.
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5: Barack Obama, his wife Michelle, and their young daughters, Malia and Sasha, strode onto the stage.
6: It's not a huge shock that she has decided that Donald Trump is the guy, even though she has had close.
1: So before Don retires at the end of this week, we had to take some time to appreciate his work. I talked to two longtime colleagues of Don's, NPR Scott Horsley and former NPR congressional correspondent Susan Davis. So, Scott, let's start with this. Remind me of the years that you two covered the White House together.
7: Well, I have to back up a little bit because, you know, in the first George W. Bush administration, Don Gagne covered the White House all by himself.
8: A lengthy meeting with his National Security Council yesterday.
7: But, you know, Don, he had been a Michigan-based, you know, auto reporter and had done a lot of political coverage. But he was a newcomer to Washington when he got dropped into the White House to cover that beat.
1: One of the main criticisms of political coverage in D.C. is that it's so insular and kind of self-involved. Like what, from your perspective, did you see about the way that Don's background and approach to reporting influenced the way he covered the White House? Sue?
9: Authenticity matters, and you can't really fake it. And Don's a really authentic guy. Like, he looks like a Midwest dad from Detroit, right? Like, there is certainly something about his countenance that I think is pretty friendly. He has a friendly face.
3: There is a stick of butter in there. You see that?
9: He's got a nice smile. I think that that is just part of maybe his natural existence. I'm not sure you can learn those sort of things. It's about who he is. And I think that, look, you have to be genuinely interested in people and their lives. Like, that is a very hard thing to fake over a journalism career. And I do think he is, generally speaking, a people person. He likes people.
10: I'm hoping my friends are listening down here.
11: Including Cape Girardeau Republicans.
10: Including all of them, yes.
5: After Missouri.
1: Here's the thing about Don. Though he earned his paycheck covering politics, his heart was in the arts pieces he sometimes got a chance to do. He worked hard to look for that culture and that music wherever he was.
7: The piece of advice that he gave me, and I think he's given this to you and to others, is, you know, when you are traveling with the president, when you're in this bubble, this moving circus parade, try as much as you can to sneak off for half an hour and just wander around the city. And because of that, I think he always, you know, was able to bring a little more flavor to the stories wherever he was. He was traveling with Barack Obama early in the Obama administration. They went to Prague. Don got to the venue early, and there was a warm-up band that was just kind of entertaining the audience, and it was this Czech bluegrass band.
5: This was classic American music, country music, played by five guys who could have stepped right out of Austin, Texas, that is, until they started to sing.
7: And Don realizes that they're singing covers of Bob Dylan tunes, but in Czech. But he recognized the tune, of course, because, you know, Don is, if not the biggest Bob Dylan fan in America, he's at least in the top 100, I'm sure.
5: A confession here. I've probably spent a lot more time listening to Bob Dylan than your average, well-adjusted human being.
7: Of course, naturally, he turned this into a delightful little postcard, and you think it's sort of a one-off, but then fast forward 2 years, and Don is on the campaign trail in Iowa, and he's in Cedar Rapids, and he sees a poster that this same Czech bluegrass band is playing the community center in Cedar Rapids.
5: On this U.S. tour, Juha Trava is promoting its first ever English language CD. This song is called Shuttle to Bethlehem, but there are also old favorites, including the Rolling Stones.
12: I Other than the Czech Bob Dylan band, do you have a favorite Don Gagne piece that sticks in your mind?
7: Well, of course, there's a piece he did. I think he was guest hosting on one of the weekend shows. Don was a DJ for a country station at one time.
13: Bobcat Friendly Ford time is 15 before 10 o'clock. Wayne, you're back from the fair.
7: As part of his working for the country station, he had an opportunity to interview Johnny Cash. At a time when, you know, Don was probably in his early 20s and had a very sort of adenoidal voice.
14: How you doing, Johnny?
15: Hi, how you doing?
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15: Thank you.
14: I'm from WBMO, the radio station here in town.
7: I remember Don, one of his questions was, how'd you become the man in black, Johnny?
14: How'd you get to be the man in black?
7: And Johnny says, well, it's...
15: For one reason, it's a little more slimming, and...
7: It's very slimming.
1: Don always encourages everybody around him to be curious.
9: If you're in Chicago, if you're in rural Iowa, if you're in Texas, like, figure out what he would call the local treasures of the place. Like, every place has something that makes it special, and find that place.
2: Right ahead of us are the Detroit Industry frescoes, one of my very favorite places in the whole world.
9: You know, sometimes you're driving down a highway and you see these random signs, and it said, world's largest popcorn ball 3 miles ahead. And I think my pre-Don Gagne life, I don't think I would have stopped to see the world's largest popcorn ball. But I was like, you know what? I am stopping to see the world's largest popcorn ball. And I have my picture outside of it. And I'm glad I stopped.
1: That is the thing about Don. His enthusiasm for life, for people, for the craft of radio is always infectious to people who have known him for years and to people who have just met him. In fact, just a few weeks ago, Don was reporting a piece in Detroit, and he was telling a producer about one of the buildings in that city he found so fascinating.
2: Right in front of us is, hands down, my pick for the coolest building on the planet. It's the Guardian Building.
1: And as he did this, Don started to draw a crowd.
16: I've only seen it from the outside.
2: Oh, okay.
16: Well, and I'd love to see it from the inside.
2: You should come in with us.
16: Yes.
2: But tell me your name.
16: Marty Wells.
2: Marty, well, I'm Don.
16: Don.
2: Go well, just like look at the elevator doors and look up at the tile work on top too.
17: Well, so the sharpness here of the light above the elevator.
2: But he pointed out something I'd never noticed. The bank was United Trust. There's a U and there's the T. I'd never seen that before.
18: Wow. Yeah, it's hidden in there.
19: How many roads must a man walk down?
1: Don Gagne is saying goodbye to NPR, but if you miss him, just keep an ear out the next time you're in a museum, or at a concert, or a baseball game, or really anywhere in the vicinity of a retro neon sign, because there is a good chance you will run into him there. Make sure you say hi. Yeah.

0: mountain exist.
1: For Saturday, July 18th, this has been All Things Considered. I'm Adrian Ma. Thanks for listening, and have a good night.
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3: 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Stay with us. Coming up next, Wait, Wait, Don't Tell Me, this week's special guest, guitarist Vicki Peterson from legendary 80s band The Bangles. And then at 7 o'clock on Snap Judgment, no Hurricane Barricade or live Powerline is going to stand between a father and his daughter's wedding day. Plus, a violent wildfire is racing toward a town in Washington State. That's coming up at 7 on Snap Judgment.
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7: 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I'm Alzo Slade.
8: And I'm Tom Papa in for Peter Sagal. With Iran and climate change and inflation, who would have thought the scariest thing in 2026 would be lettuce? We'll ask what happens when the salad spinner is you. Plus, Vicki Peterson of the Bangles stops by to play our game. And Alzo Slade reveals what it's like when he and Peter Sagal check into the hotel at the same time.
7: He's determined to have the better bedroom.
8: We'll ask who really picks that battle on our quiz coming up right after this hour's news.
9: Live from NPR News in Washington, I'm Janine Herbst. U.S. Central Command says two U.S. service members died, another is missing, after Iran hit a base in Jordan yesterday. NPR's Quill Lawrence reports 16 troops have died in the war started by the U.S. and Israel since it started in February.
10: The U.S. has been bombarding infrastructure and military targets in Iran for a full week, and Iran's state media says scores have been killed, both military and civilian. Iran has also claimed to have hit tankers in the Gulf and several U.S. bases in the region with drones and rockets. That included Mafraq Salti Air Base, a joint U.S.-Jordanian facility. CENTCOM has denied most of these claims, but has now confirmed that U.S. troops on a base in Jordan died after an Iranian ballistic missile and drone attack. Several service members were medevaced to Jordanian hospitals. Others returned to duty with minor injuries. President Trump has said that negotiations to end the war continue, but also that the ceasefire declared in April is over. Quill Lawrence, NPR News.
9: An intense storm is bringing heavy rains and wind to part of the Northeast. There are tornado warnings, flash flooding, and unhealthy air due to Canadian and northern Minnesota wildfires. From member station WNYC in New York, Stephen Nesson reports.
11: Water is washing up on sidewalks like ocean waves as cars drive through several inches of water. Low-lying subway stations display national park quality waterfalls as New York City has run out of places for all the water to drain. And the air is rated unhealthy for the second day in a row due to smoke from Canadian wildfires. Brooklyn hairdresser Joanne Manfredi isn't getting many customers, so she works on some art projects before calling it quits for the day.
0: Mother Nature is not happy. I don't like it at all.
11: The fire department says it's getting reports of people stuck in cars amid flooding. Officials are urging New York and New Jersey residents to stay indoors. For NPR News, I'm Stephen Nesson in New York.
9: The Education Department has changed which graduate schools students can borrow federal money from to attend. The department recently updated a list of programs after several groups sued after being excluded. NPR's Nirvi Shah has more.
12: Students in some graduate nursing and physician assistant programs, originally not eligible for larger loans, now qualify to borrow up to $200,000 over the course of their degrees, the Education Department said. Graduate student loan borrowing was capped at a total of $100,000 for most degrees as part of a host of changes that kicked in July 1st. There were initially only a handful of exceptions, including for medicine, pharmacy, law, theology, and podiatry. Now, 29 programs qualify for the higher limit, though the Education Department said the adjustment could be temporary while it challenges a court order. Nirvi Shah, NPR News.
9: You're listening to NPR News from Washington. Ukrainian drones hit warehouses and other sites across Russia, killing at least 9 and wounding dozens of others. Ukraine's forces continue targeting energy infrastructure and military sites in Russia to undermine Moscow's war efforts. 2 warehouses of Russia's major online retailer, Wildberries, were hit in the Tambov region and near Moscow. An oil facility was also targeted. Russia's defense ministry claims to have intercepted 379 drones overnight. One of the longest-standing world records in track was broken today in a London stadium. Vicky Barker has more.
13: It's a world record! Guess it!
14: Brit and Josh Kerr, an Olympian and world champion middle-distance runner, ran the mile in 3 minutes and 42.66 seconds, knocking nearly half a second off the previous world record set back in 1999. BBC commentator Steve Cram, himself a previous world record holder for the mile, noted Kerr will collect a $50,000 prize for his achievement. Not bad, Cram quipped, for less than 4 minutes work and years of preparation and training. For NPR News, I'm Vicky Barker in London.
9: The death toll from powerful twin earthquakes that struck Venezuela last month has now risen to more than 5,000 people. This is workers continue to clear debris. Officials say the number of those injured remains the same at more than 16,700. You're listening to NPR News from Washington.
15: 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And the Public Welfare Foundation, committed to advancing transformative youth and criminal justice reforms.
16: I'm Mike Collins. On the next Charlotte Talks, North Carolina's hemp industry has largely been unregulated, but that may soon change, and this multi-billion-dollar sector of our state's economy hangs in the balance. A federal law banning intoxicating hemp products is scheduled to go into effect in November, and the General Assembly is considering their own prohibitions. A look at what this may mean for the industry and the 16,000 people working in it Monday at 9.
17: Support for Charlotte Talks comes from Mazda of South Charlotte.
18: The following program was taped in front of an audience of real live people.
7: From NPR and WBEZ Chicago, this is Wait, Wait, Don't Tell Me, the NPR News Quiz. I'm Alzo Slade, and I'll be making this place a judgmentful zone. 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
8: Thanks, Alzo. Thanks, everybody. I'm Tom Papa, and for Peter Sagal, who took the week off to fulfill one of his lifelong dreams, smoking cigarettes in the woods in Canada. Later on, we'll be joined by Vicki Peterson, legendary rock guitarist from the Bangles. But first, it's your turn to call in and play our games. The number is 1-888-WAIT-WAIT. That's 1-888-924-8924. Now, let's welcome our first listener contestant. Hi, you're on Wait, Wait, Don't Tell Me.
19: Hi, Tom. This is Luke from Memphis, Tennessee.
8: Hi, Luke. What do you do down there?
19: Well, I guess my official title is Principal of Digital Communication and Experience Solutions for a major sweets and snacks company.
8: Oh, that's a very long title.
19: Yes.
8: Okay, now, Luke, let's introduce you to our panel. First up, a comedian you can see on Saturday, July 18th at Zany's in Chicago, and July 23rd through the 25th in Houston, Texas, it's Dulce Sloan.
20: Hello. Hello.
8: Next, you can see him at The Punchline in Irving, Texas, July 30th through August 1st, and Flappers Comedy Club in Burbank, August 6th. It's Alonzo Bowden.
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8: And a comedian who hosts the public radio trivia game show Go Fact Yourself and the animal mythology podcast Framed by Fables. It's Helen Hong.
22: Hey, hello.
8: So welcome to the show, Luke. You're going to play Who's Alzo This Time? Alzo Slade is going to read you three quotes from this week's news. If you can correctly identify or explain two of them, you'll win our prize, any voice from our show you choose on your voicemail. Are you ready?
19: Absolutely.
8: All right. Good luck. Your first quote is an expert on the Today Show describing cyclospora, an illness spreading around the U.S. this week.
21: The main symptom rhymes with diarrhea.
8: The current outbreak of cyclospora is caused by eating what?
19: Lettuce?
8: Yes, bagged salad and produce. Yes, there's an explosive diarrhea outbreak. And heads up, this is one explosion you do not look cool walking away from in slow-mo. Epidemiologists warn that the microbe spreads through raw lettuce and berries. One victim blamed the salad he had 4 days earlier. If you can remember a salad you had 4 days ago, you are already a mess.
21: All I gotta say is the last big outbreak was COVID, and if you think you didn't want someone with COVID over your house.
20: Oh, what's the bubble
21: I
20: for
21: mean,
20: this?
21: We don't want, there'll be no visitors now. You can't. And you know, the thing is, the guy whose job it was to keep an eye on this, you know, he was fired as part of the Doge thing. He's the only guy sitting at home just laughing like, yeah, I wasn't necessary. They didn't need me. Yeah, okay.
23: You know, this outbreak has really given me an appreciation for the word explosive. Like, it's just so evocative, isn't it? It really...
8: It kind of makes you want to get it. And just so you know, the explosions start 7 days after you eat the produce. So, yes, America, you already have it.
20: But if it's 7 days after, how you know it was that salad?
8: Well, you don't. Welcome to it.
21: I think
8: enjoy your time at the pool.
21: Once you've reached the level of explosive, I don't think where it came from is your big concern.
8: All right, Luke, your next quote about a very prominent couple sleeping in separate bedrooms.
21: He's determined to have the better bedroom.
8: That's from the new book, Regime Change, about what couple fighting over who has the better room.
19: Can I have a hint?
8: Yes, you can. The bedrooms are in the White House.
23: That is a great hint.
8: Hold on, let's see if he gets it. Yes, Trump and Melania. The president and Melania have separate bedrooms. We all figured this. The only surprising fact is that they're in the same building.
20: Which bedrooms are they? Like, it's what's the competition? Because wouldn't he be in the presidential suite? He's the president, right?
8: Yeah, but there's someone more powerful. Melania got the bigger, fancier presidential bedroom with all the nice furniture, while Trump sleeps in what is basically the living room next door. Imagine having to sleep in separate rooms because you're so in love, it distracts you from running the country. Trump is reportedly obsessed with trying to make his bedroom better than Melania's. So much so that he has started stealing stuff from other parts of the White House to make his bedroom fancier. This is true. He's taking furniture, lamps, artwork, and carrying it into the room himself. Imagine being a White House staffer working an all-nighter, and you see Trump in his pajamas sneaking by holding a bust of FDR.
21: I don't think anyone knew she slept at the White House. Didn't?
20: Yeah, I'm surprised she's there. Don't
21: the
20: she
21: first
20: live in...
21: term she lived in New York, right?
8: Yeah,
20: and
8: that's
20: Florida.
8: Right.
20: Right. Why is she even in there? Maybe it's just to piss him off.
23: Oh,
8: my
23: yeah.
8: wife and I started sleeping in separate bedrooms. Like, we don't start off that way. Like, she snores a lot.
20: Mm.
8: So
20: sure,
8: I don't
20: blame
8: I don't,
20: it on her. Right. Okay. Yeah. Yeah. Yeah, yeah, yeah,
8: I'm
20: yeah.
8: an angel.
20: Right.
8: I'm like a little puppy just
1: but
8: sleeping.
1: Are the separate beds in the same room, like Leave It to Beaver?
8: No, and we start off in the same bed, like there's gonna be no problem, and then around 3 o'clock in the morning, one of us kicks the other one in the shins and leaves in a rage.
21: Tom, what I love is after this show airs and you're sleeping out back with the dog thinking, you know, I thought the snoring bit was funny.
8: And I'm sneaking in down the hallway, stealing stuff from my new room.
21: Exactly. Oh.
8: All right, Luke, here's your last quote.
1: Is this the next pumpkin spice?
8: That's the New York Times reporting that what is the next it flavor?
19: I'm going to have to ask for another hint.
8: Well, I'll give it to you gladly. Just pick up the peels so you don't slip.
19: Banana?
8: Yes, banana. Look around. Banana flavor is in everything right now. The trend is red hot while also turning brown.
21: I think you got Dulce with that one.
8: There are banana M&Ms, Starbucks banana cold foam, Dunkin' banana lattes, plus there's fancy banana protein puddings that have all the coolest people asking, wait, am I just eating baby food?
20: Can I say on behalf of everybody, girl, ugh! Because here's the thing, banana is like grape. Right?
8: Uh-huh.
20: So, like, grape flavor don't taste like grape. Grape tastes like purple.
8: Go on.
20: Banana flavor don't taste like the actual fruit. Banana tastes like yellow.
8: Yeah.
20: So, we're not dealing with real fruit situations right here. This is a real blue raspberry campaign.
23: You think pumpkin spice was real?
20: Hey, I'm black. I don't know nothing about no pumpkin.
23: I will say, I feel like it's audacious of banana to not even need spice.
8: Ooh.
23: Right? Like, banana was like, you know what? I can handle this solo.
21: But banana's been around so much longer than pumpkin. You know what I mean? Banana's like, I got this. I don't need
8: just, I'm back.
21: I don't need no help.
1: Just so y'all know, Alonzo is sponsored by Chiquita.
21: That's right, baby. I'm getting paid. I'm getting that big banana money.
8: Alzo, how did Luke do?
1: Luke did great. 3 out of 3. Congratulations.
8: Nice job, Luke.
19: Awesome. Thanks, Tom. All right. Finding my meetings. Bye.

0: Right now, panel, time for you to answer some questions about this week's news.
1: Oh, no.
0: Alonzo, yes, it's pretty hot this summer, but there's a big trend of people saying now is the time to stop doing what?
2: Air conditioning?
0: No. Would you like a hint?
2: Yeah, I think so.
0: My secret is I'm sure this is happening to a large degree.
2: Yeah.
0: Also, Old Spice.
2: The people who want privacy when using their phones in public have given up deodorant.
0: That's right, wearing deodorant.
2: What better way to be alone on a phone call?
0: Americans are giving up deodorant in probably the worst week of the year to do that. Most deodorant skippers say they don't need it because they shower a lot, which is true, as long as that means you shower every 15 minutes.
3: There have been days where I've forgotten deodorant, not
0: right.
3: on purpose, and I'm just like, my high fives are real low. Like down to the waist, you know.
0: Is there a difference between not going with deodorant and going with deodorant that is just made natural?
4: You know, those aren't there crystal rocks?
0: Yeah,
4: that you're supposed to rub in your pits.
0: Right, and it doesn't have aluminum in it, and they're just
4: yeah.
1: There are some people who don't need the aluminum.
0: Uh huh.
1: And there are some people who should be wrapped in Reynolds wrap.
0: Coming up, how to liven up that funeral in our Bluff the Listener game. Call 1-888-WAIT-WAIT to play. We'll be back in a minute with more of Wait, Wait, Don't Tell Me from NPR.
5: 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It's 6:18. Shower and storm chances before midnight tonight under cloudy skies and lows in the mid-70s. More heat and humidity under mostly sunny skies tomorrow with shower and storm chances in the afternoon and highs in the mid-90s. And those shower and storm chances continue Sunday night into Monday.
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10: 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I'm Alzo Slade. We're playing this week with Alonzo Bowden, Helen Hong, and Dulce Sloan. And here again is your host at the Studebaker Theater in Chicago, Illinois, Tom Papa.
0: Thanks, Alzo.
1: Bam, bam, bam, bam, bam.
0: Thanks, Alzo. Right now, it's time for the Wait, Wait, Don't Tell Me Bluff the Listener game. 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
11: Hi, this is Brendan calling from Exeter, New Hampshire.
0: Oh, nice to meet you, Brendan. What do you do there in New Hampshire?
11: I run a hardware and craft store, and in my free time, I fly drones and take care of my three cats.
0: Oh, where do you fly your drones?
11: Up the river.
1: What?
0: I love how we still have modern technology, but it still sounds very New Hampshire. It's like, I've got a high-tech drone going up the river. Well, it's nice to have you with us, Brendan. You're going to play our game in which you must try and tell truth from fiction. What's the topic, Alzo?
10: Let's put the fun in funeral.
0: Something should never change about funerals. Nobody wants to go to open casket where they're like, we thought we'd just show you the legs this time. But sometimes change is good, and this week we heard about something new in the funeral biz. Our panelists are going to tell you about it. Pick the one who's telling the truth, and you'll win the waiter of your choice on your voicemail. Are you ready to play?
11: I'm ready to play.
0: All right. First up, it's Alonzo Bowden.
2: Remember when Uncle Frank was wrong? Nope, because he had clean memories. When life ends, Clean Memory Service removes all bad decisions from the internet. Compromising club pictures, browser history, that OnlyFans account that you used just that one time, it all goes when you go. Lexi Gardell, who works for Clean Memories, explains, even people who are pretty normal in real life have some pretty crazy internet presences. You think grandma didn't get freaky in her DMs? With Clean Memories, you'll keep thinking that. There are different packages, starting with Good Guy, which cleans browser history of adult and gambling websites. Next is That's Not Me, which removes any compromising pictures from social media, dating sites, in the cloud. There's I Didn't Say That, which cleans up posts made. Did you really think those unhinged opinions on who played Disney princesses is out there? Not anymore. Top of the line is the Angel Package, which is a CIA-level cleansing of your digital past. You'll be harder to find than Jason Bourne.
0: That's a new service called Clean Memories that cleans up your internet presence after you died, from Alonzo Bowden. Your next story of a celebration of life comes from Helen Hong.
12: Have you ever wanted to meet someone just like you, even after you're dead? A new service is offering to pair up two recently deceased strangers with similar interests for buy one, get one free funeral services. If you think Uncle Jim is the only one who loved his kids and his bowling league, think again. BOGO Forever LLC will search for another recently deceased person who also loved their kids and their bowling league. BOGO Forever LLC tries especially hard to pair people with the same first names as well as interests. According to one employee, you wouldn't believe how many women named Ruth love to knit. The services are a big hit with families. According to one recent client, we had twice the amount of food at the wake, and now grandma can be buried next to someone who also loved WWE.
0: That was BOGO Forever, a service that pairs your loved one with a similar loved one for a combo funeral, from Helen Hong. And your last story of an innovation in internment comes from Dulce Sloan.
13: Are you known as the drama queen of your family who wants to have one last hurrah after you've passed? Or are you the peacekeeper who wants to stir up some trouble but doesn't want to face the consequences? Then Dark Secret is the service for you. For just $500, they'll send a mysterious weeping woman to your funeral in hopes of creating a level of high drama and curiosity that is only seen in an Agatha Christie novel. Hercule Poirot himself couldn't solve this mystery. A black car will drop off your tragic figure draped in professional mourning clothes and only sharing a heartbroken smile. She answers no questions, offers no explanation, and leaves discreetly in that same black car. But a nosy aunt or a greedy child is always an issue at a funeral. While Dark Secrets provides a weeping woman performing the highest theatrical display of mourning, your family could still be acting like a Tyler Perry movie.
0: Okay, Brendan. 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From Helen Hong, we have BOGO Forever, a buy one, get one free funeral service for like-minded dead people. And from Dulce Sloan, Dark Secrets, a company that will send a mysterious woman to your funeral. Which one is real?
11: I'm going to have to go with Dulce and the mysterious woman. That sounds like something that I've heard of before. Real.
0: All right. And to find out the correct answer, let's hear from someone who likes the idea of the real story.
14: To get paid to show up and say nothing is probably the best job an actor could get.
0: This is Kaylin Carter, an actor in Chicago, talking about the mysterious funeral lady service. Congratulations, Brendan. You got it right.
11: Awesome. Thank you very much.
0: And you earned a point for Dulce, and you've won our prize, the voice of your choice, on your voicemail.
11: Thank you. Thank you for having me.
0: All right. Thank you for playing with us today. Say goodbye, everybody.
1: Goodbye, everybody.

0: The game we call Not My Job. Our guest, Vicki Peterson, is one of the greatest rock guitarists of all time and one of the founding members of the Bangles. Their song, Walk Like an Egyptian, was both a number one hit and the only song I can actually do the dance to. You can see her this summer on tour with her husband, John Cousel. Vicki Peterson, thank you so much for joining us on Wait, Wait, Don't Tell.
1: Thank you so much for having me.
0: This is very exciting. Thank you so much for being
1: here. It is very exciting.
0: Yeah.
1: You have no idea.
0: You look very cool. You've got cool guitars up on the walls. Does there have to be a guitar behind you everywhere you go?
1: Of course. Yes.
2: You know, it's like the folks that have the bookshelf behind them on their Zoom calls to show how intelligent they are. This is the musician equivalent of that.
1: Absolutely.
0: So, Vicki, you've played with two of the most iconic all-female bands, the Bangles, of course, and the Go-Go's. The Bangles originally had a different band name.
1: We had several. We started off in L.A. as the Bangs.
0: Right.
1: We were the Colors, the Supersonic Bangs, and then we just shortened it. We added Bangles, yeah.
0: What were some of the dumb things that people would say about an all-female rock band that was kicking ass?
1: Oh, please. Yeah, well, what's it like being in an all-girl band? What's it like being an all-girl? All-girl. Well, I haven't had much experience with the others, so, yeah, that's tough. Yeah, it was, you know, is it hard? And like, well, everything's hard.
0: Yeah. And what was the... So you did the Bangles, but then you also were in the Go-Go's for a short time.
1: Well, yeah, I mean, we were friends with the Go-Go's, and my friend Charlotte Caffey was pregnant with my ex-boyfriend's baby.
3: What? Yay! Talk about that, girl.
4: Ooh, write that. I know you wrote that song.
3: Was this?
1: I mean, they were married. It's legit. They were married at the time.
3: Okay. Was this when the band was called the Bangs?
1: Post-Bang. No, but so Charlotte couldn't tour that tour, and she called me up and asked me if I would step in for her, which was just a blast. I had so much fun. It was great to be a side chick, as Jane Weedland called me, Vic Vic side chick. They were really fun. It was a great experience.
2: I have a question. I just recently watched the Walk Like an Egyptian video. How did you all get that many New Yorkers to walk in the middle of the street doing that dance?
1: New Yorkers do walk in the middle of the street. I don't know if you know that.
2: Yeah.
3: Do you get any Egyptians that come up to you and be like, really?
2: I have a question. I just recently watched the Walk Like an Egyptian video. How did you all get that many?

0: he's very enigmatic, as you know, I'm sure.
1: Yeah.
0: He saw our video for Hero Takes a Fall, which was off of our first album, and he approached us with a cassette tape that had two songs on it, one of which was Manic Monday.
1: Wow.
0: And he would just show up at shows sometimes. I would just look over in the wings and, you know, and our road manager would be going, Prince
1: here
2: wants
0: to play.
1: Jeez.
2: What?
1: Jeez.
0: Yes.
2: He would crash your shows?
0: Yes.
1: That had to be amazing.
0: Yes.
1: So you got to play alongside Prince live.
0: Mm-hmm.
1: What was that?
0: A number of times.
1: What was that like?
0: Otherworldly.
1: Yeah.
0: You know, and especially the first time he just came out and then we were playing. He just wanted to sing on Manic Monday with us. He grabbed a tambourine and sang. And I think we did a couple of old rock and billy songs or something with him, and I was just literally, here's my Les Paul, please.
1: God, that's amazing. So you played in the band with your sister, and your husband comes from a family band as well called the Cowsills. Whose family fought more?
0: Oh, definitely the Cowsills.
1: Now, the Cowsills, for people that don't know, was the band that inspired the Partridge Family.
0: Mm-hmm.
1: Right?
0: There's more of them. There's more. That is very true.
1: Yeah.
0: It is very true. And I was a huge Cowsills fan when I was a kid. So this is like one of those beautiful stories, because when I was 9 and got that first electric guitar, I knew that I was going to marry John Cowsill.
1: Really?
3: Oh.
1: And how did you let him know that?
0: I kept it a secret for a very long time.
1: When you're touring with your husband and someone screws up on stage in the middle of a concert, what happens? Are you kind to each other, or can you let each other have it?
0: Oh, I have a look, apparently.
2: Oh.
1: Yeah.
0: Apparently I have a look. But it's usually laughter. We usually just dissolve into laughter.
1: Do you ever say something when you hear your song played out in the wild?
0: Oh, one of the first times, we had just done a podcast, we got back in the car, and I turned on the radio, and they were playing one of our songs. They were playing 1,000 times. And, of course, I thought it was my phone. And I was like, oh, I didn't realize I had it playing. And I said, no, it's the radio. And I'm telling you, it was as exciting as the first time I heard Manic Monday coming from somebody's car.
1: Wow.
0: We were like teenagers. We lost it, both of us.
1: Oh, that's so exciting. Well, this is so special for us. Thank you so much for being
0: here.
1: All right, Vicky, we've asked you here to play a game we're calling...
4: Lie Down Like an Egyptian.
0: Okay.
1: The Bangles had a big hit with Walk Like an Egyptian, so we thought we'd ask you about Egyptians that lie down. Mummies. Get 2 out of 3 questions about mummies right, and you'll win our prize for one of our listeners, the voice of their choice on their voicemail. Alzo, who is Vicki Peterson playing for?
4: Allie Freeman of Richmond, Virginia.
0: Okay, Allie. Oh, my God. Hey, can I call my best friend? She's an historian.
1: Nope, it's too late. All right, Vicki, here's your first question. The mummification process was quite complex and involved a technology we still use today. What is it? A, the spin dryer. B, those silica packets inside food or medicine containers that say do not eat. Or C, the tape dispenser.
0: I'm going to guess there was a substance like silica in Egypt.
1: You're right, B. Nice job. Mummifiers put little packets filled with a mineral inside the body to absorb moisture. So mummies are, in a way, the original beef jerky. Here's your next question.
2: Why they cry?
1: The most famous mummy of all is probably King Tutankhamun. But he wasn't a perfect specimen. Why? A, shortly after he was discovered, his penis broke off and someone stole it. B, his right foot wasn't mummified and actually was in pretty good shape. Or C, though the markings in the tomb describe the solid gold cat statue buried with him, turns out it was only gold plated.
2: Come on, it's got to be.

0: Penis one.
1: All right, let's say A.
2: You're right, A. If there is a curse of the pharaohs, stealing a mummy's penis is how you get it. All right, here's your last question. A study published in 2025 found a surprising thing about unearthed mummies. What? A, if you soak them in warm water, they turn back into people. B, they are magnetic like a refrigerator door. Or C, they smell fantastic.
1: Define fantastic.
2: Really good.
0: Ooh, gosh. Crowd's chiming in for C.
1: Smelling fantastic. Okay, I'll go with that. I could say that there'd be herbs and things that were buried along with, maybe.
2: Right. Well, you are...
1: No, it's not, Eva. It's not C.
2: You're right. Tell. You're right. It's C.
3: Tom, you had to save her from herself.
1: Save me from myself.
2: Woody, spicy, and sweet were the leading descriptions from what sounded more like a wine tasting than a mummy sniffing exercise. Alzo, how did Vicky do on our quiz?
3: She did great. 3 out of 3. Congratulations, Vicky.
2: Vicki Peterson is on tour with her husband, John Cowsill. Their album is Long After the Fire. Vicki Peterson, thank you so much for joining us on Wait, Wait, Don't Tell.
1: Thank you so much.

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1: 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Coming up at 7 on Snap Judgment, no hurricane barricade or live power line is going to stand between a father and his daughter's wedding. 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We'll find out at 7 o'clock.
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4: 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From NPR and WBEZ Chicago, this is Wait, Wait, Don't Tell Me, the NPR News Quiz. I'm Alzo Slade. We're playing this week with Helen Hong, Alonzo Bowden, and Dulce Sloan. And here again is your host at the Studebaker Theater in Chicago, Illinois, Tom Papa.
0: Thanks, Alzo. In just a minute, even we here at Wait Wait are not safe from the global Limericks pandemic. If you'd like to play our Listener Limerick Challenge, give us a call at 1-888-WAIT-WAIT. That's 1-888-924-8924. But right now, panel, some more questions for you from this week's news. Helen, a new study looking at orangutans had discovered that the mothers of some animals arrange what for their children?
5: Orangutan mothers arrange the bananas. No, I need a hint.
0: Okay, here's a hint. The moms presumably negotiate whose nest, who's providing snacks, who has allergies to what bugs.
6: You would do this with your nephew.
5: You
6: and your sister with your nephew,
5: right,
6: would talk to the other moms.
5: Right. Coordinate play dates?
0: Yes, play dates.
6: We did it!
7: And she'll still get a point for that.
4: That was rough.
5: Play dates?
0: The researchers discovered that orangutan moms organize play dates with other moms to build social skills in their children.
6: Oh.
0: It's a little different from how we do it. At a bad human play date, someone won't share a toy. With orangutans, someone's face gets ripped off.
7: Who's the Karen-type mom in the orangutan society?
6: The one with the bangs.
7: Looking at the other one saying, hey, your kid did this and your kid did that.
6: If your son throws grubs at my son one more time, I would throw him out this jungle.
0: It's significant that the mothers actually arrange these play dates. I mean, you don't often see that. But it's awkward when the zebra kids are over at the lions and they're like, so what do you guys like to eat for a snack? Alonzo, this week we learned about the trendy dish that rich people in the Hamptons can't get enough of. What?
7: Poor people.
6: They're delicious.
7: They finally reached the point they're just eating them. They just don't care. No, what might it be? I haven't been invited to the Hamptons lately.
0: You can also get them with a side of fries on every kid's menu.
7: Chicken fingers.
0: That's right. Chicken nuggets.
7: Chicken nuggets.
0: Chicken nuggets. Or as the elite call them, chicken nougat.
7: I love...
0: According to the New York Times, all the fancy rich people in the Hamptons are, quote, elevating the experience of chicken nuggets by serving them at parties with caviar and micro radish greens. Said one woman, quote, it's literally like eating at McDonald's.
7: I love when these rich, high-end chefs come up with scams like this. Right? It's like, hey, man, you know how much money we can make on chicken nuggets if we just call them something else and then just charge 10 times as much?
0: This is
7: genius.
6: I would have been more impressed if it was dino nuggets. Or the star-shaped ones that they have at Carl's Jr.
7: Oh, wait till they come across cocktail weenies. Next summer is going to be a fortune.
0: Style experts are chalking the trend up to nostalgia. You know, the simplicity of those days before you married into money.

0: Coming up, it's Lightning Fill in the Blank. But first, it's the game where you have to listen for the rhyme. If you'd like to play on air, call or leave a message at 1-888-WAIT-WAIT. That's 1-888-924-8924. We're right here most weeks at the Studebaker Theater in downtown Chicago. And come see us on the road. We'll be in Sonoma County, California on July 30th and in Huber Heights, Ohio, just outside of Dayton, on September 3rd. For tickets and information to all our live events, go to nprpresents.org. Hi, you're on Wait, Wait, Don't Tell Me.
1: Hi, this is Katie calling from Dallas, Texas.
0: Oh, nice to meet you, Katie.
2: Town.
0: Can you tell me what you do for fun?
1: Yes, I am a big crossword puzzle and jigsaw puzzle fan. I am hoping to compete in the jigsaw puzzle championships one day.
0: Whoa. Ooh. What in those championships, how many pieces is the average?
1: It depends on what tier you're in, but between, I think, 500 and 1,000.
0: Wow. You sound like
3: NPR.
0: That's why we love you. Well, it's nice to have you with us, Katie. Welcome to the show. Alzo Slade is going to read you three news-related limericks with the last word or phrase missing from each. If you can fill in that last word or phrase correctly on two limericks, you are a winner. Here's your first limerick.
4: This toy is not just for kids. The ads say so. And the putty smell does really slay, bro. Plus the sensory squish is my fidgety wish. So I've bought an adult can of...
1: Play-Doh?
0: That's right, Play-Doh. We now have adult Play-Doh. No, you sickos, not that kind of adult. The I'm whimsical kind of adult. Which, to be fair, is even worse than the perverts. The kits allow you to create realistic-looking, intricate floral arrangements. Can you imagine being the parent of a five-year-old and being like, no, no, no, this is Daddy's Play-Doh.
5: It is kind of dangerous when you put the word adult in front of anything.
6: Yeah, yeah. Like right? Adult, yeah. Education.
5: Like as soon...
0: All right, here's your next limerick.
4: With some cocoa beans taped to my locket, my workouts take off like a rocket. That dark Hershey smell works like Pavlov's bright bell. I get amped when I'm sniffing some...
1: Chocolate?
0: That's right, chocolate. 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Finally, combining my two interests, pumping iron for massive gains and having a little treat. It turns out you don't even have to eat the chocolate for the benefits. Sniffing it also works great. Finally, time to rip poppers at the gym with my boys.
6: You think it's like a carrot in front of a horse situation?
0: Were you just running, trying to get the chocolate? All right, here's your last limerick.
4: With inflation, high fashion can't pay. So we're putting found scraps on display. We use little pig's tricks, skipping past bricks and sticks. We're making our clothes out of...
1: Hay.
0: Yes, there you go. Hay. Chanel's latest runway collection featured a hat and jacket covered in loose strands of hay for that please give me a brain, Mr. Wizard look.
7: I just have to ask your father, you have daughters.
0: Yes, sir.
7: Your daughter says, Dad, for my birthday this year, I want the Chanel hay jacket.
0: Right.
7: Do you question that or you just go buy it and...
0: I say, that's ridiculous. It's so opulent and disgusting, and then I would go get it. Because I can't say no, they're my daughters.
6: We just tell her, like, we have hay at home. But it's...
0: She does have a pet rabbit, and we have a ton of hay. I'll just rub peanut butter on her shoulders and say, roll around with your rabbit for a while. Alzo, how did Katie do?
4: She's a Wait, Wait, Limerick champion, 3 out of 3.
0: Yeah, yeah. Congratulations, and thank you for playing, Katie.
1: Thank you so much.
0: All right, good luck with your puzzles. We can't wait to see you on ESPN.
1: Thank you.

0: on to our final game, Lightning Fill in the Blank. Each of our players will have 60 seconds in which to answer as many fill-in-the-blank questions as they can. Each correct answer is worth 2 points. Alzo, can you give us the scores?
1: Absolutely. Alonzo and Dulce are tied up at 3 with Helen, 2 points.
2: What? No, you got it. You got it.
0: All right, Helen, you're in third place, so you're up first.
2: Okay.
0: The clock will start when I begin your first question. Fill in the blank. The U.S. and Iran continued to exchange fire over control of the blank.
2: Strait of Hormuz.
0: Right. Air quality across the Northeast was at dangerous levels this week due to blanks in Canada.
2: Wildfires.
0: Right. Sam Neill, best known for his role of Dr. Alan Grant in the blank movies, passed away at the age of 71.
2: Jurassic Park.
0: Right. The American League shut out the National League 4-0 in baseball's blank game.
2: The Super Bowl.
0: The All-Star Game.
2: Yep.
0: Christopher Nolan's new film adaptation of the blank opened to glowing reviews.
2: The Odyssey.
0: Right. The fossil of a blank named Gus sold for a record $50 million.
2: A T-Rex.
0: Right. In Maryland, a man was arrested after attempting to rob a bank with a stolen blank.
2: Poop lettuce.
0: He robbed the bank with a kitten.
2: What? Yes!
0: The man stole a kitten from a pet store, then ran into the bank across the street, asked the bank teller, can you hold this? Gave them the kitten while he wrote a note demanding money. The cat is now available for adoption, and the description on the website says she is always ready for the next adventure. Alzo, how many points for Helen?
1: She's all right. She got 5 right for 10 more points, total of 12. She's in the lead now.
0: Okay, Dulce, you're up next. Fill in the blank. The governor of South Carolina appointed the sister of the late Senator Blank to serve the remainder of his term.
2: Lindsey Graham.
0: Right. Complete this New York Post headline. Chuck Schumer appears to blank on Senate floor.
2: Sleep?
0: Chuck Schumer appears to let loose huge fart on Senate floor.
2: Girl, what?
0: 12 states and the Writers Guild of America sued to block the proposed merger of Warner Brothers and blank.
2: Paramount?
0: Right. A Los Angeles TV reporter was praised for continuing her live report even after blank.
2: Let's see, something had to happen. Car accident, a chase, a fire.
0: Even after a flying cockroach climbed up her neck. KTLA's Rachel Menatoff was reporting on the California heat wave when a flying cockroach, at least 2 inches long, landed on her shirt, climbed all the way up her neck before jumping onto her microphone and flying away. She kept her composure, threw back to the studio, and then started shaking out her clothes like crazy, we assume for the rest of the week. Alzo, how did Dulce do?
1: She got 3 right for 6 more points, total of 9. Helen Hong is still in the lead.
0: All right.
2: I only got 3 right? That feels wrong.
0: So, Alzo, how many does Alonzo need to win?
1: 5 to win.
2: Oh.
3: Pressure is on.
0: All right. This is for the game. Fill in the blank. E. Jean Carroll finally received the $5 million she was owed after winning a civil lawsuit against blank.
3: Trump.
0: Right. Analysis concluded that damage to the lining of blank was likely due to errors during the installation process.
3: The reflecting pool.
0: Right. The Washington Post fact-checking department concluded the hospital photo of blank holding that day's newspaper was genuine.
3: Mitch McConnell.
0: Right.
3: May I add, yeah, right.
0: The FDA approved a new pill that significantly lowers blank levels.
3: Cholesterol?
0: Right. A school board in Florida announced it would be instituting a new policy on grade inflation after a student graduated with a GPA of blank.
3: 5.
0: He had an 11.99 GPA. Actor Hal Williams, known for his roles in 227 and Sanford in Blank, died at age 91.
3: Son?
0: Right.
2: What?
3: That was a tough one.
0: This Sunday's World Cup final marks the first in history in which one team's star once gave a blank to the other team's star.
3: Wow. A goal?
0: Bath. When Spain's Lamine Yamal was a baby, his family won a raffle for a photo shoot with then new star Lionel Messi. And this adorable photo shoot involved Messi giving Yamal a bath. Now, he's all grown up and playing Messi in the final. Which goes to show you, anything can happen when you let a random professional soccer player wash your baby. Alzo, did Alonzo do well enough to win?
1: Yes, he did. He got 5 right for 10 more points, total of 13.
0: Nice job. In just a minute, we'll ask our panelists to predict what'll be the big surprise at this week's World Cup final. But first, let me tell you that support for NPR comes from NPR stations and DuckDuckGo, a private search engine and browser. 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Philip Godeke writes our limericks. Our public address announcer is Paul Friedman. Our ops manager is Jasira Vardak. Thanks to the staff and crew at the Studebaker Theater. B.J. Letterman composed our theme. Our program is produced by Jennifer Mills, Miles Dornbus, and Lillian King. Special thanks to Mohamed El-Sheikhi. Peter Gwynn once gave a bath to a baby Peter Sagal. Emma Choi is our vibe curator. Technical direction, Lorna White. Our CFO is Colin Miller. Our production manager is Robert Newhouse. Our senior producer is Ian Chillag. The executive producer of Wait, Wait, Don't Tell Me is Mike Danforth. Now, panel, what's going to happen at the World Cup final? Dulce Sloan.
2: Argentina loses and Messi has to give Yamal another bath.
0: Alonzo Bowden.
3: Donald Trump is shocked and angered to find out they give the trophy to the winning team and not to him.
0: Helen Hung.
4: That stadium has to clear out immediately to make way for Taylor Swift's vow renewal.
1: And if any of that happens, panel, we'll ask you about it on Wait, Wait, Don't Tell Me.
0: Thank you, Alzo Slade. Thanks also to Dulce Sloan, Alonzo Bowden, and Helen Hung. And thanks to all of you for listening. I'm Tom Papa, filling in for Peter Sagal. And we'll see you next week. This is NPR.
5: 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Up next on Snap Judgment, no hurricane barricade or live power line is going to stand between a father and his daughter's wedding. 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
7: For years, David dreamed of walking his daughter down the aisle. Dreamed of holding her hand on the big day. The father-daughter dance, the tears, the pictures, all of it. All of it. Friday before the wedding. Hurricane Helene hit. Roads closed. Highways destroyed. Power out. David was 30 miles away. Absolutely no way through, but David had made his little girl a promise. So David started walking. Snap Judgments, All Systems Down, proudly presents Father of the Bride. Right after this short break, Snappers,

0: Live from NPR News in Washington, I'm Janine Hurst. U.S. Central Command says the U.S. launched new airstrikes against Iran tonight to, quote, swiftly punish the Revolutionary Guard after deadly attacks on U.S. troops that left two dead at a base in Jordan and to further degrade Iran's ability to threaten commercial shipping in the Strait of Hormuz. Meanwhile, in a statement today, Iran's supreme leader called on Iranians to be steadfast as fighting in the war between Iran and the U.S. escalates. NPR's Adil Al-Shalchi reports.
1: In a statement read by a news anchor on Iranian state media, Supreme Leader Ayatollah Mujtaba Khamenei called President Trump's signature on their memorandum of understanding, quote, worthless and invalid. He warned of, quote, unforgettable lessons if the U.S. continues its strikes on Iran. Khamenei urged Iranians not to let the U.S., quote, receive any signs of weakness. Iranian state media said that a power station and a desalination facility and bridges were struck. Iran warned that if the U.S. attacks continue, it would target airports in the United Arab Emirates. U.S. Central Command said four U.S. service members were also wounded and one is missing in the Iranian attack on a base in Jordan. Hadil Al-Shalchi, NPR News, Istanbul.
0: There's more information coming out about two men killed by ICE officers, one in Texas, the other in Maine, both shot and killed in their vehicles as they headed to work. ICE says neither man was their target. NPR's Sergio Martinez Beltran has more.
2: NPR has learned that the ICE officer who allegedly shot Joan Duran Guerrero in Maine had a long history of violent behavior and struggles with serious mental health problems. That officer's name is David Brulet. NPR has reported he's an Army veteran and former police officer. My colleague Vanessa Romo talked to Brulet's ex-wife, Ashley Brulet. She said for years she tried to warn the Army and others that her former husband is troubled and abusive.
0: NPR Sergio Martinez Beltran reporting. A produce supplier is recalling all of its iceberg lettuce from the U.S. market because it may be contaminated with cyclosporina, the parasite causing severe illness and diarrhea. NPR's Kristen Wright reports.
3: Taylor Farms is pulling its shredded iceberg lettuce sourced from Mexico from 27 states. The company said in a statement the lettuce, quote, has the potential to be contaminated with cyclosporina and that customers who bought it should throw it away immediately. Taylor Farms added on social media, none of its salad kits are associated with the outbreak that's causing severe illness and diarrhea. More than 1,600 cases have been reported to the CDC. On Friday, the agency linked the intestinal illness to iceberg lettuce at Taco Bell locations in five states: Indiana, Kentucky, Michigan, Ohio, and West Virginia. Taylor Farms' recall suggests the possibly contaminated lettuce may have been more widely distributed than first indicated. Kristen Wright, NPR News.
0: You're listening to NPR News from Washington. In southwestern China, rescue crews are searching for more than 30 people missing after a landslide yesterday. At least 8 people are dead. More than 1,000 were forced to flee their homes. The landslide, triggered by heavy rain, caused the collapse of several residential buildings. There's new research on climate change. NPR's Alejandro Barunda reports a new study shows that a hotter planet could interfere with sleep.
4: Remember Goldilocks and her porridge? Too hot, too cold, just right? It turns out that there's a just right nighttime temperature for sleeping, too. It's in the 50s. When it's hotter than that, people lose sleep even if they're used to hot weather. And that Goldilocks nighttime temperature is getting more elusive as the planet heats up. On average, hot nights cost about 56 hours of sleep per year, according to a new analysis from the research group Climate Central. Christina Dahl is the lead scientist.
5: We found that more than 10% of that sleep loss on hot nights is attributable to climate change. And that's primarily caused by burning fossil fuels like coal, oil, and gas.
4: She says the best sleep aid? Burning fewer fossil fuels. Alejandra Burunda, NPR News.
0: The final of men's World Cup soccer takes place tomorrow in New Jersey between Spain and Argentina. Spain's looking for a second title. Argentina is the defending champion. The championship includes a new feature, a halftime show with a mix of talent, including Madonna, Coldplay, and a school group from Staten Island, the PS22 Chorus. I'm Janine Herbst, NPR News in Washington.
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8: Snap Studios. What happens when every single thing falls apart? Welcome to Snap Judgment's All Systems Down. Now you're about to meet David Jones. And David Jones has been counting the days till his daughter's wedding. All week, the rain had been coming down hard, but David had a plan. Friday evening, he'd drive from his home in Boiling Springs, South Carolina, up to East Tennessee. 2.5 hours. Easy peasy. The wedding's Saturday morning. David just needed to be at the church by 10 a.m. sharp, because when those doors open, David had one job. Walk his daughter down the aisle. Snap Judgment.
9: I'm not known for one who's always on time. It's a challenge for me. And I wanted to make sure I was on time for Elizabeth's wedding. A woman's wedding day is one of the most important days of her life. And it was really important to me to honor her by being on time.
10: Would you say you had a reputation?
9: My daughters know me well enough to tell me the time that I need to be there ahead of what the actual time is, so that I will be there on time for the way things work. So the wedding was at 11. They told me to be there at 10 for photos.
11: Hi, everybody. I'm live here in the Weather Center with another update on Hurricane Helene. Now a Category 4 hurricane getting closer to landfall in Florida. The latest advisory has the winds at 130 miles per hour sustained, gusts even higher than that, and it's moving north-northeast.
9: I've lived in the southeast for more than 40 years, and I know from experience that whenever hurricanes get this far inland, that they've pretty much fizzled out by then. And I think that was kind of what most people were thinking is, yeah, we've had this before, no big deal.
11: And that's where we're verging on right now. So here it comes. You're next up for some of those intense winds.
9: The real concern in my mind wasn't just the storm, but my daughter's wedding. I had been looking forward to her wedding for years. I had always envisioned walking my daughters down the aisle on their wedding days. I have three daughters. Elizabeth was the oldest. She's the first to get married. I don't know why. I've just had this vision in mind for many, many years, decades, in fact, that this is one of the great privileges of fatherhood. And now we've got this storm bearing down on us. Like, okay.
11: And it kind of meanders around here through Friday afternoon, Friday evening. Some of you are asking kind of where does it go after that? Kind of rains itself back out over Tennessee.
9: After the storm, the cell phone coverage was spotty.
12: Hey, Elizabeth, it's your dad.
9: The track of the storm after it left us was to go through western North Carolina and right up through East Tennessee, where the wedding was going to be. Occasionally, I would be able to get something. Most of the time, I couldn't. And I was able to text her, and she said as far as she knew, the wedding was on. The plan then was for me to head on up to our other house, which was in Johnson City.
12: You know, with all the weather and all that stuff, you never know. But love you, sweetie. If you got any questions, holler back. Thanks. Bye.
9: I left around 5 or 6 in the evening. It's just 2 hours on a normal day from Boiling Springs to Johnson City, right up Interstate 26. When I started out to get to the interstate, the roads weren't very crowded, and I'm thinking, this is great. I'm going to be there by dark. Traffic was light, and then I came over this hill, and there I saw a long line of parked cars. Nothing but brake lights ahead of me. And I thought, oh no, what is this about? What's happening here? We're talking hundreds and hundreds of cars. Anxious. Everybody anxious. It took 3 hours to go 10 miles. I'm thinking about the timing of everything. I'm keeping an eye on my watch to see, you know, at this rate, will I make it on time or not? And at that point, the answer was no. The added complication to this, though, was no cell phone coverage. So I couldn't call and tell anybody, hey, this is the situation, this is the scenario, because there was no way to communicate with them.
10: At any point, did you wrestle with turning back and going home?
9: The only time I thought I would go back was at the beginning. And that was, you know, if I get to an impassable situation, then I'll have to go back. As long as I'm moving forward, I still have a chance. Again, it's not that far. It's just 120 miles. I just have to keep going. At this point, it was dark. It's late. It's probably between 11 and 12 at night. I'm about 40 or 50 miles into a 124-mile trip on a normal day. There's no way through. Part of what's going through my mind is I can't make the situation change. I have to figure out a way to change what I'm doing, find a way to get through. There were huge trees that were laying down and still blocking one of the lanes. So very careful driving around these downed trees. Each time I cleared a hurdle, it was like, okay, there's that much more behind me. What's next? What's ahead? And sure enough, when I got to exit 43, the road was blocked again. Everybody was being funneled off the interstate. So I went down the exit ramp, and there were a group of state patrol cars there, all their lights flashing. And the troopers were out of their car, and they were meeting. This was a little before 2 in the morning. And I walked over and sort of inserted myself into the group, and one of them turned to me and said, sir, can I help you? I said, yeah. I need to get to Johnson City. He said, well, sorry, the roads are closed. You can't get there. I said, well, my daughter's getting married at 11, and I'm going to be there to walk her down the aisle. He said, I appreciate your position, sir, but you can't get to Johnson City from here. In my mind, I'm thinking, surely there's a way to get through. He says, the bridges are gone. So I said, okay, what about the back roads? He said, no, we're not letting anybody drive on the back roads. I said, okay, how about on foot? And at this point, I had exceeded his tolerance. And he said, sir, the best thing for you to do is to go back to your car and wait until morning. Maybe we'll have more news by then. Maybe we'll be able to open the road by then. So I got the message. I understood. I backed away. Went back to my car, reformulated a plan. And I thought, all right, if I can't go forward from here, then I'm going to have to backtrack and go back around. I looked down at the gas gauge and I thought, I don't have enough gas to make the rest of this trip. And there wasn't a gas station open where I was in East Tennessee, so there's no place to stop and get gas. So this isn't going to work. There was a volunteer there who was friends with one of the state troopers, and he was just helping the people there that were also stranded, because there were a lot of cars parked there. He had a map on his cell phone, and he showed me the path. If I were to walk, here's the path that will get you to Johnson City. Thank you. It was 2 in the morning, and I had to be there at 10. So I've only got about 8 hours to make this all happen. I knew enough about the region to know that I was about 20 or 30 miles from Johnson City, somewhere in that range. I'm doing the math in my head. I can do it walking if there's no major difficulties along the way, but I got to get going right now if I'm going to make this happen. The volunteer there, he said there's 4 bridges into Irwin. 3 of them are washed out. 1 of them is still standing, but they're not letting anyone cross because they're not sure how stable it is. This is my only option. I'm not going to sit here in the car and hope. That's not going to work. And I know I can't look my daughter in the eye and say, I did everything I could to get to your wedding, if I didn't do everything I could to get there. My only option is to go. At this point, I've made up my mind. I'm walking. And I'm going to leave my car here. I have a black Ford Explorer Platinum Edition. I love this car. And at that moment, I could care less about that car.
10: Did you feel like you were making up for anything? Was there like, I got to do this to prove something, or?
9: I didn't feel like I had anything to prove, but I did feel like I had the dad's privilege to uphold. And the only way I could do that was to be there on time. I went to the back of my car and I took a quick inventory. What do I need? I've got up my backpack, opened the suitcase. I grab my shaving kit. I need some underwear, change of socks. I've got a suit and shoes there, and I have to decide, do I really want to carry these? Is this really going to be possible? I got 20 or 30 miles to go. I don't know if I can do it. I've got an old suit and shoes at the house in Johnson City. I'm just going to wear those. They'll do. So I get all this together, close up the car, lock it, took one last look at it, said, I hope you're still here whenever I get back. And off I went. When I headed out, I was wearing cargo shorts and tennis shoes and a fishing shirt. And when I got out to walk, then the only thing I added to that was a ball cap and a windbreaker. And I'm off to, you know, fight the elements. I turned on the cell phone light. I started down the old highway. Got a couple hundred yards in. And it occurred to me that this cell phone battery might not last all night. I had it on the charger all the way, so I was at 100%. So I thought, I'm going to turn this off and see if I can walk without it. There was no moon. The moon wasn't out. There were no lights, of course. I turned it off. I couldn't see my hand in front of my face. I couldn't see the road. I couldn't see anything. It was pitch dark. It was also eerily quiet. There's no traffic. There was no noise at all. Once in a while, a barking dog somewhere in the distance. But that was it. So it was eerie quiet, eerie dark. And I'm going down this road I've never been on before, trying to find my way to Irwin.
13: The journey is just getting started. Will Hurricane Helene keep David from walking his daughter down the aisle? Find out. After the break, stay tuned.
14: 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I'm Bob August. Shower and storm chances before midnight tonight, with clouds around and lows in the mid-70s. More heat and humidity under mostly sunny skies tomorrow, with shower and storm chances in the afternoon and highs in the mid-90s. And those storm chances continue Sunday night into Monday and highs in the low to mid-90s.
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13: Welcome back to Snaps All Systems Down, the Father of the Bride episode. Before we left, David's plan of driving up to Tennessee for his daughter's wedding, it hit a dead end when destruction from the hurricane shut down the roads and highways. It's 2 a.m. He's stranded nearly 30 miles away with no other options but to abandon his car and try to hike the distance on foot. Snap judgment.
9: So I'm marching along, and there are bears in this area, coyotes, raccoons, who knows what. So I found a branch, it was a pine branch, it was an old pine branch that had lots of sharp, pointed, smaller branches sticking out from it. And I thought, I'm gonna carry this for protection if I need it. About a mile or so in, a car was coming in my direction. It turns out it was the incident commander back at the end of the off-ramp who had told me to go back to my car and spend the night there. He stopped and rolled his window down. He said, so, you decided to go anyway? I said, yes, sir, I did. Not knowing, you know, if there was going to be sudden consequences here. And he said, would you like a ride back to your car? I said, no, thanks. I'm moving forward. My daughter's getting married at 11 in Johnson City, and I'm going to be there to walk her down the aisle. And he smiled. He said, okay. And then he leaned out, and it was sort of a stage whisper, said, I think if you can get to the bottom of the hill and get up onto the interstate, you should be able to get to Johnson City from there. The interstate's closed to traffic, so you shouldn't have any problem. I thanked him, and he said, well, good luck. And he drove off. So I kept going.
18: Well, here I am walking to Johnson City after Hurricane Helene. The interstate, you should know by now from the news, the interstate is completely blocked, bridges wiped out, and nothing will get through there for weeks, if not months or years. And so I was forced to park my car, and about 2 a.m, I decided the only way I was going to get to Elizabeth's wedding was to start walking.
9: So I'm about 3 to 5 miles in, and the road had been clear up until this point, but now there's mud and puddles and all that, and can't be avoided. It's completely covered the road, and my shoes are getting wet, my feet are getting wet. I started to encounter more down power lines, debris of every kind. The mud was slippery, it was slick, but I just have to deal with it. I just have to keep moving forward and keep the light shine down where I'm stepping so I don't step in a hole or step on a sharp branch or a, you know, a live wire or something. So I'm continuing to put one foot in front of the other and keep moving. My daughter's getting married at 11 and I'm going to be there to walk her down the aisle. I kept rumbling around in my mind, just kept rolling around over and over again. My daughter's getting married at 11 in Johnson City and I'm going to be there to walk her down the aisle. I was still focused on what's next. What's the next thing I have to overcome?
10: I mean, was there ever a thought that it might be reckless to put yourself in harm's way and potentially put your life at risk doing this?
9: There was never a thought that I was being reckless in what I was doing. When I came across hazardous areas, I was very careful. But that possibility always existed. I didn't dwell on it. I just knew I had to keep one foot in front of the other, as safely as I possibly could.
10: Did you ever think about like what you would have to tell Elizabeth had something happened to you?
9: Elizabeth would understand. My girls know me well enough that they would say, yeah, that's Dad. He did everything he could to get here, including, you know, whatever happened. So around 3 or 3:15 in the morning, I saw some lights kind of up ahead around a bend, shining in the trees on the sides of the road. And I thought, all right, there's something going on up there. And as I got closer, I could hear it was heavy equipment. And it was machinery. And when I came around the bend, there's a bulldozer and a backhoe clearing the road. They're working furiously, back and forth. The bulldozer's backing up and pushing stuff off to the side. The backhoe is spinning around, scooping up and spinning around to the other side and dumping it off. They were really going at it. And it was clear to me, there was no way that I could sneak through there, you know, get past these guys. So I'm waving my cell phone light at the bulldozer. Eventually got his attention, and he stopped, and I walked up to his cab, and he was startled. And I said, excuse me, I'm trying to get through here. My daughter's getting married at 11 in Johnson City. I want to get there so I can walk her down the aisle. He said, I don't think you can. The road's completely blocked. And I said, well, I got to try. I said, how can I get past the backhoe over there? And he said, well, let me radio, see if I can get him to stop and let you through, which he did. And he turned around. He said, all right, he's going to park it and he's going to let you scoot on by. So I did. I got about 30 or 40 yards past the backhoe and the road was completely blocked with debris. It was like a wall of debris, 6, 7, 8 feet high. I mean, it was taller than me, and it went from side to side. It's trees, it's mangled branches, it's mangled parts of fences, it's farm implements and equipment, and all twisted and tangled together. So I thought, all right, I'm going to try and climb over this pile of debris. But it was completely unstable. It wouldn't hold me, and I couldn't move it. It was just a mess, a tangled mess. If I can't go over it, maybe I can go around it. So I walk around the end of the debris, and I step into mud, and it goes up to my ankles. And the next step, shoop. I just sunk right down to my knees, like quicksand, and I can't move. I'm stuck. By now, the backhoe has started going again, scooping, spinning, and every time that light flashed by, I thought, he can't see me. Sooner or later, he's going to finish that pile he's working on, and he's going to come for this one. I'm in trouble. I've got to do something. And I'm tugging on my leg to get my leg out, and I managed to get my right leg up, but the suction of the mud pulled the shoe off. And I knew I wasn't going to be able to make this trip barefoot or on one shoe. So I had to stop and reach down in there and try and find my shoe. And pulled it out full of mud. I'm looking for another way past this pile. There was a gap underneath it. And I thought, maybe I can crawl through this. And I throw my shoe over to the other side. I need to free my hands to get through this debris pile. I'll get the shoe when I get there. I gotta get through this. There was a gap underneath it. And I thought,

0: debris pile over and under and kind of around and bending on things. It was really shaky. I was afraid it would tumble and the whole pile would collapse. There was all kinds of rocks and debris and sticks, and it's all poking straight through. It was painful. And I crawled a little farther and found a gap and went out the other side. Now I'm past the debris. Take a breath. I'm far enough away from the backhoe that I don't have to worry. I find a nice, what looks like a clear puddle, and I wash my shoe off, get all the mud out of it, put my shoe back on, and continue walking. Still pitch dark, still eerily quiet, but I feel good about getting through this set of dangers. And now maybe, just maybe, the rest of the way will be clear.
1: And everybody I met along the way, police tried to talk me out of it, state troopers, people clearing the roads. And I told them all, my daughter's walking down the aisle at 11 this morning, and I'm going to be the one walking her down.
2: The trail is long. And how much longer can David keep putting one foot in front of the other? Stay tuned.
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2: Welcome back to Snaps All Systems Down, the Father of the Bride episode. My name is Glenn Washington, and right before the break, during the middle of the night, our father, the bride, David, was last seen hiking through mud, crawling through piles of debris, barely escaping being clobbered by a bulldozer. His daughter's wedding is set to start in just a few short hours, and the clock is ticking. Snap Judgment.
0: Another several hundred yards, maybe a quarter mile up the road. And sure enough, there was the on-ramp. So I went up the on-ramp onto the interstate. I'm thinking, all right, I'm going to make it. And I get to where the bridge was, and both lanes of the interstate, the bridges were completely washed out. And it was like wartime destruction. It was completely gone. So I'm looking down over the edge. I can see some mangled concrete and wires and steel and guardrails and trees. And just knowing that I can't go any further here. I have to turn around and go back. Now I'm a little frustrated that I've wasted this time going on this path. And at that point,

0: when I started to have that lost night of the soul feeling, where I'm running out of options. To me, despair comes when you run out of options, and I was getting close. It's 3:30 or 4 in the morning, so I've been up almost 24 hours now. I'm starting to feel tired. A little bit of exhaustion is creeping in. At that point, I had a slight notion to just sit down on the log and take a breath, and I thought, no, I'm running out of time. I gotta keep going. The only option I had left that I knew of was the unstable bridge that they were not letting people cross. So now my plan is to find that bridge and see if I can talk the troopers into letting me cross the bridge somehow. So I work my way back down the interstate, back off the ramp, onto the road, and sure enough, it wasn't too far. And there were two state trooper cars parked there on this side of the bridge. And my first thought was, maybe they won't notice me. So I went over to the cars, and they were empty. Their lights were on, but there was nobody in the car. So I look around, and there's no, you know, as far as I could tell, there's nothing keeping me from going across this bridge. So I scooted right across. And, all right, this is my chance. Here I go. And so I made it. And now I'm on clear roads, and I'm heading into the town of Irwin. Maybe another half mile or mile in, another state trooper pulls up. And he stops and rolls his window down. And he says, "Sir, are you the one that's trying to get to his daughter's wedding?" And I kind of sheepishly grinned and said, "Yes, sir, I am. How did you know?" And he said, "Well, we're all talking about you." And I kind of chuckled and I said, "Okay, well, I hope it was good talk." And he said, "Yeah. They all said you're determined." And I said, "Yes, sir. My daughter's getting married at 11 in Johnson City, and I'm going to be there to walk her down the aisle." And he sort of chuckled and he said, "Would you like a ride?" And I said, "Oh, boy, would I. Man, if you weren't so ugly, I'd kiss you right now." And he said, "I'm going into town, and I can take you that far." And it ended up being about a two-mile ride. We pulled up to the Irwin Town Hall, where I hopped out, thanked him, and off I went.
1: So here I am. I'm about 12 miles out. It's about 6 in the morning. And I should be in Johnson City by 9. And if it looks like I'm going to be late, I'll call somebody for a ride. But at this point, I want to be that guy that walked 20 miles to make sure he was at his daughter's wedding so he could walk her down the aisle. Out for now.
0: I am starting to slow down a little bit. And I'm beginning to get a little concerned about whether I'm actually going to make it. I'm doing the math in my head. I'm cutting it pretty close here. But I have cell phone coverage. Let me call my brother and see if he can come get me now. So I call him and I get his voicemail.
2: "Chris, this is your brother, Dave. I need a favor. When you get up, when you get this message, please call me right away. Don't tell anybody because they'll all be worried. But I had to park my car on the side of the road and I've been walking since 2:30 in the morning to try and get there, and I just don't think I'm going to make it in time, and I want to be on time. So if you could come get me, that would be fantastic.
0: Well, I never heard from him. So I just continued walking, and I came across a truck. It was a white pickup truck that was pulling out from a crossroad. And he stopped, and he let me by. And then I hear, "Hey, would you like a ride?" So I turned around, I said, "Yeah, I think I would." And he took me right to my house. Pulled into the driveway. It was about 7:30. And the sun was up now. And I sighed this big sigh of relief. Like, I'm here.
1: Well, I made it. I got lucky. Caught a ride outside of Unicoi. And he gave me a ride the last 8-9 miles on in. So I made it. I'm going to get cleaned up. No power here. It's all very quiet in the neighborhood. I'm going to get cleaned up and get over to the wedding.
0: I'm not done yet, but this, you know, I know now I can get to the wedding on time. It's 7:30 in the morning. And the church is about a mile from here. I have an old car in the driveway, an old Explorer, old blue. And I just got to get cleaned up and dressed and get to the church on time from here. My body wants me to lay down, but I'm afraid that I'm going to fall asleep. And after going through all this, there's no way I want to show up late. So I keep myself up. I find my suit, I get that out, get the shoes ready, there's a shirt I can wear, there's no hot water with no power, and I'm trying to walk.

0: finish that, and I get dressed, get in the car, and head over to the wedding. I'm going to get there right at 10.
1: The first thing I did that morning was check my phone. I saw that my dad had texted me at 3:51 in the morning. It's okay. That confused me. Like, what did he go through? What did he experience?
0: I park the car. I go on into the church. And the first two I see are my daughters, Ava and Susan, Elizabeth's younger sisters. And they say, "Oh, Dad, so glad to see you. Are you okay? Is everything okay? How was the drive up?" And at that point, I just lost it. I was physically and emotionally drained. I just started crying. And they're looking at their dad, who's crying, wondering, what happened? And I tell them the story. And their eyes just got wide and their jaws dropped. And they're listening to the whole thing, and they're hugging me and holding on. But then I told everybody, I said, "Please don't tell Elizabeth. I don't want to spoil her day. This is her day. Let's just hold off."
1: I heard multiple times people comment to me, "Your dad's here. He's in the chapel. He's waiting for you." And so that stood out to me, because so many people mentioned it so many times, and I didn't know if it was they were just so impressed that he got there on time or got there early.
0: They called me out for Dad's first view of the bride, and I was instructed to stand with my back to the church and wait for a tap on my shoulder. The photographer was staged to get this whole scene.
1: And I placed my hand on his shoulder, and then they say, "Okay, now, David, you can turn around."
0: There was a tap, and I turned around, and the most beautiful bride in the world was standing there right in front of me.
1: As soon as he turned around, like split second, he's just absolutely burst into tears, like burst into emotion.
0: And she hugs me and says something to the effect of, "Don't make me cry, Daddy. I'm gonna ruin my makeup." We're just laughing and crying. She has this bag. She hands it to me, this gift. She says, "Go ahead and open it." And I open it, and inside a little box are these little pictures of me and her when she was a child.
1: It's a sticker that goes inside your tie, and it had a phrasing about, "You've always walked with me, walk with me in this step two in this journey. Thank you for being my support and for always being there for me."
0: So I peeled the back off of it and I stuck it in my tie, and we hugged again, and she had to go on and finish getting ready. And so I'm just hanging out, waiting for things to start. And my sister and her family come along. She comes up, gives me a hug, and she looks at me a little funny, and she said, "Bro, what's that in your ear? Looks like you got mud in your ear." And there was a little spot of mud that I missed in the cleanup process. And she said, "Where's that from?" I said, "Oh, I'll tell you later. It's a long story." Then it was about time for the ceremony to start. I raised my elbow for her to take my arm. When the music started and it was time for Elizabeth and me to walk down the aisle, all of those envisioned scenes in my mind were coming true. All sort of crashing in all at once. The lifetime I've had with Elizabeth, plus the night, you know, getting here, this is everything I expected it to be. It was the privilege that dads have to get to walk their daughters down the aisle. What that would be like, this was all of that and more because of my experience getting there. It was like, oh, this is so worth it.

0: A big, huge thank you to David Jones and to his daughter, Elizabeth Marquez, for sharing their story with the Snap. Congratulations. David is a performance excellence coach and consultant for businesses and the founder and president of the Excellence Advisory. You can find the link at snapjudgment.org. The original score for this piece was by Nick Marks. It was edited by Anna Sussman. The story was produced by Bo Walsh. And a story takes us to the central Washington town of Twisp, population 1,200, where Andrew Denham, the public works director, was driving to town hall, the Northern Cascades.
1: It's a bluebird, beautiful, sunny, hot, dry, central Washington day.
2: And then his phone rings. It's the police chief warning him of a windstorm just 5 miles west of town. When wind gusts had suddenly doubled, it turned a small, containable fire into a large and violent one.
1: And the smoke was so thick, some firefighters drove off the road. And consequently, operations to fight the fire ceased, and the fire was unabated straight down towards town. Very, very rapidly, pushed by heavy wind gusts. So I knew that the highest priority that I would have as the public works director would be to provide water resources to the firefight. And to do that, I needed as many wells as I could operating.
2: Andrew has 2 wells supplying water to the reservoir. But as the flames grow, the reservoir levels are dropping. The pumps are off. A tree branch had crashed into a power line. The entire town is now dark, cut off from power. Andrew's only chance at getting well number one to start pumping water is to switch it from electricity to a diesel generator.
1: Keep in mind, I had never operated this external power source for this well because I'm only 9 months on the job.
2: He'd also just had surgery. One of his arms is in a sling.
1: The stress of, like, I have to get this well running, and I've got one arm, and I'm trying to operate something I've never operated before.
2: But somehow, Andrew's able to get the diesel engine running. All he has to do now is hook it up to the pump.
1: And I try to engage the diesel drive, thinking at that point that it's going to run, and I'm going to have a pump running, and it locks up. It's like, it's not turning the well. I'm feeling the weight of every resident in town on my back because if I fail at this, like if I can't provide water for these apparatus, it's just not a place I want to be in.
2: He double checks the pump, makes sure it's decoupled from the electric motor.
1: Yep, I'm ready to go and try to engage it again and it's locked. It's seized. My heart's jumping out of my chest. I'm like, what's going to happen if I can't get this well operating? There was definitely a sense of urgency at that point of, now we're without power with the one remaining well.
2: In the meantime, the evacuation order leaps to level 3, mandating every resident to leave town immediately. Most leave the sprinklers on in their front yards as they leave. And the reservoir, it's draining.
1: Probably only have, I'm guessing, 4 hours before a pump needs to come on.
2: 4 hours before the entire firefighting operation would be out of water.
1: The clock is ticking and it's like, I can't spend hours working on one well if it appears like this one is not going to operate.
2: At this point, Andrew sees the fire coming toward town.
1: You could actually see the flames. We have large forest trees, and when the fire hits that, it engulfs it, and it almost looks like they explode, and it's just one after another after another. I mean, it moves so fast.
2: The air is thick with smoke.
1: The wind is blowing the fire directly into town. I don't have any more time. It's like I have to move to plan B, and I have to move to plan B really fast.
2: Andrew calls it. well one is out. His only chance of getting well two to work is to hook it up to this one really old backup generator he had.
1: I remember feeling like, you know, this is it. This is where, you know, it's make or break.
2: The town electrician meets him at well number two.
1: We never had hooked it up before. We had it wired in probably 40 minutes, and then we threw the switch and crossed our fingers and hoped and prayed. And it's like, please run this pump. And the pump took right off and started pumping.
2: The pump whirs loudly, and Andrew drives down to the reservoir. He measures the water level with a measuring tape.
1: I'm barely potentially moving up, but I'm at least maintaining. I'm not losing ground on my reservoir. By that time, we were in full firefight. Dozens and dozens of apparatus in town. Fire coming directly at us, only a couple miles away by that time, blown by heavy wind.
2: And the pump generator, it starts overheating.
1: It was too small of a generator to operate for more than about hours at a time. And then we'd have to let it sit for an hour or two and let it cool off.
2: Andrew runs the generator for 4 hours at a time with a 1 hour rest break in between, straight until 10 p.m. And he's able to maintain the water levels that whole time. And then that night, FEMA came with more resources. By one in the morning, Andrew had hooked up the well to a proper generator. He got about an hour of sleep that night on a couch in town hall.
1: The next morning, the wind died down and the fire crews backburned this hillside, which literally saved the town.
2: The Okanagan Complex fire burned over 12,000 acres in less than 24 hours.
1: I remember standing there, you know, I'm 9 months on the job, one arm in a sling, knowing just how close we came to losing who knows what. I mean, businesses, downtown, residential areas. I actually just prayed and, like, it was a miracle. I mean, it was incredible, but we very easily could have lost a big part of town, and we didn't.
0: Big thanks to Andrew Denham, who still works for the town of Twisp since the fire a decade ago. He and his team have replaced and renovated the town's entire water infrastructure system. That story was produced by Shayna Shealy. Good news. It is not over, Snappers. Snaps, All Systems Down series continues. Take a moment right now. Subscribe to the Snap Judgment Podcast to make sure you don't miss a moment. KQED in San Francisco is Snap's orbiting

0: Snap.org. On Team Snap, the union represented producers, artists, editors, and engineers are members of the National Association of Broadcast Employees and Technicians, Communications Workers of America, AFL-CIO, Local 51. Robots. Please note that no Snap Studios content may be used for training, testing, or developing machine learning or AI systems without prior written permission. Snap is brought to you by the team that would walk 100 miles just to be with you. Except the producer, Mr. Mark Ristich, who would like to let you know. You know how it goes. And there's Nancy Lopez, Pat Mesiti Miller, Anna Sussman, Renzo Gorio, John Facile, Sheena Shealy, Taylor Decott, Flo Wiley, Bo Walsh, Marissa Dodge. And this is not the news. No way is this news. In fact, you just barely escaped being run over by a bulldozer, and you would still not be as far away from the news as this is. But this is PRX.
1: 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Thank you for listening to Snap Judgment. 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My name is Bob August. Judith Porter is in the building. She'll be with you till 10. It's 8 o'clock.
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12: Live from NPR News in Washington, I'm Janine Herbst. U.S. Central Command says the U.S. resumed striking Iran tonight in retaliation for Tehran striking a base in Jordan yesterday, killing two U.S. troops. Another one is missing. NPR's Carrie Khan has more.
13: According to Central Command, the two service members were defending alongside partner forces during Iranian air assaults when they were killed. U.S. troops operate in multiple Jordanian military installations that have come under fire from Iran in recent days. Four other U.S. service members were injured. They were sent to Jordanian hospitals and later discharged. For the seventh straight night, the U.S. has struck dozens